0: How unfortunate. And after I told you how much I disliked loud talking.
1: Don't hurt him.
2: Oh, please, mister.
0: Hurt you? Oh, haven't I told you? I'm really a very gentle man. Oh, yes, much too gentle.
1: What? What are you going to do?
0: Now, why do you ask that?
1: The way you look at us.
0: I'm trying to decide which one shall live and which one shall die.
1: You wouldn't kill us?
0: Oh, just one, my dear, just one.
1: Oh, you wouldn't dare. We could both stay with you.
0: I marry one, the other die.
1: Mister, listen. My family, they've got money. Lots of...
0: Now, just a moment, my dear, just a moment. Money to me?
1: Well...
0: And what will I do with it? Oh, no, one of you must die, and this is quite as good a time as any other.
1: No, no.
0: You look so amusing. Backs against the wall. Skin on your faces tight with fright. So white, so fresh and young. And yet, believe me, there's nothing to be afraid of.
1: You wouldn't kill me. I don't want to die.
0: Oh, it isn't a matter of want, my dear. It's a matter of judicious selection, like nature itself. You see, sitting out here, I've had a chance to watch nature and understand her. She's very gentle, just like I am. And yet she's quite a realist. Two rabbits run before the fox, one to the right, one to the left. The fox follows one and kills. But which one? It's all a matter of chance. With gentle nature herself, the chooser. And I shall choose between you two.
1: Oh, die, I tell you, not me. Don't look at me.
0: It's chance, my dears. Yes, all is chance. Your being there and my being here. All things in heaven and on earth, chance. Chance, all is chance. And so you'll die by chance.
1: I won't die. I won't die, mister. Please. Please, let me out of here.
0: But, my dears, why be afraid? The one that lives, my bride, a calm and peaceful, happy existence. For as you know, I'm really a very gentle man.
1: You devil, you.
0: I'll go to my homeland, and there I'll sit and play my violin. Oh, so sweetly and so gently.
1: I want to live. I've got to live.
0: And the one that dies? Quick, sudden, complete oblivion. So why be afraid?
3: Mr. Boyd, Mr. Listen, I'll marry you.
4: Oh, sure, sure, I don't want to die. You hear me, Mr. Boyd, I'll marry you. Marry
1: oh, no,
4: you.
1: Then he'll kill
4: Mr.
1: me.
4: Boyd, please, will you
1: I'll marry,
4: marry
1: you, mister. I'll marry
4: no,
1: you.
4: No, no,
1: marry
4: I'll
1: me.
4: Marry you.
1: Mr.
5: Stop.
1: Marry me.
5: Stop. Now you're making me angry. I don't like loud talking. It isn't good for me. I've been alone too long. Loud talking hurts my head. Why did you do it? Why?

0: You see what you did? You made me raise my voice, and that isn't good for me. Oh, no, it isn't. Now, where was I? Oh, yes. Flattered as I am by your eagerness to marry me, most regretfully I must refuse. Chance must pick my bride and the bride of death. Here, see, a coin. One chooses heads and one chooses tails. We'll let chance be the chooser.
1: No.
0: Quickly, choose. Please don't make me angry. Choose. You, little one, first. Will you choose?
1: Tails.
0: And that leaves heads for you, eh, Dot, my little friend?
2: Heads.
0: Chance, chance, all is chance. Shall one of you flip up a coin? No. No, I think I will myself. High in the air. There. That does it. Land flat in the palm of my hand. Heads or tails? My bride or the bride of death?
1: Oh, Laura.
0: No, no, no, don't touch her. Let her lie there. Poor little child. Couldn't stand the strain of waiting, now could she? How unfortunate.
2: Is it heads?
0: Oh, we must have patience. I'll hold the coin here, flat inside my hand, until your friend recovers. If she lost, it wouldn't be fair to kill her while she's unconscious now, would it?
2: Is it heads?
3: Oh, there's no doubt about it, Jim. They're drowned, the both of them.
4: I should have had more sense than to let them have the boat. A couple of city kids like that.
3: Now, Jim, don't blame yourself. This water's treacherous. Look where the bottom of the canoe stove in. They must have hit a rock and gone right over.
4: Yeah, neither one of them could swim. They told me that. Oh, this is an awful thing to happen.
3: Hey, did you wire the sheriff?
4: Yeah. I will as soon as we get back. Come on, let's keep on going downstream. We've got to find them.
3: Yeah, that's right. Hey, what's that?
4: What?
3: You hear it?
4: Oh, that. You mean that fiddle playing?
3: Oh, I know. That's old man Boyd. Lives a couple of miles up through the valley. At least I think he does. I've never been up there, though. Hey, the wind makes it sound as if that fiddle's right here.
4: Yeah.
3: Well, how about going up and talking to him? Maybe he saw him.
4: No. He's way off in the woods. He wouldn't see him.
3: Well, anyway, let's talk to him.
4: I tell you, it's no use, Fred. They're drowned, and that's the end of it. Downstream, that's where we'll find their bodies.
3: Well, at least let's go talk to him.
4: Why waste the time?
3: Well, they might have wandered off.
4: Oh, don't be a fool. Look at the canoe.
3: Well, at least let's go talk to the guy.
4: It's a couple of miles over there.
3: I'll tell you what, we'll flip for it.
4: Huh?
3: Heads, we'll go up there. Tails, we'll go downstream.
4: Okay. You got a coin?
3: Yeah. Here. You flip.
4: Okay. There.
3: What is it?
4: Ha ha. Tails. Well, we save a 2-mile walk.
1: You gotta tell me, is it heads?
0: Patience, my dear daughter. You must have patience. Oh, Laura's waking up. Yes. Open your eyes, Laura.
1: What?
0: You fainted? Yes, my dear, you fainted. Help her to her feet, Dottie. Help her to her feet.
1: Come on, Laura. Oh.
0: Now then, we're all together again once more now, aren't we? You're feeling quite well, aren't you, my dear?
1: What
0: was Chance's verdict? Oh, don't worry. It's all quite well.
1: I live.
0: Oh, no, the coin is still inside my hand. I waited for you.
1: Oh.
0: I knew you'd like it better that way.
1: Stop torturing me. Tell me, is it heads? Is it heads?
2: Tell us, please, tell us.
0: Now, you've made me quite angry. I told you not to shout at me. Very angry, yes, indeed.
1: Mister, tell us.
0: All right. My fingers cramped a little bit from holding them closed so tightly, but now we'll see. Well, interesting indeed.
1: Which one is it? Which one?
0: Remember, I promised one of you the happiness of being my own dear bride.
1: Yes. Which one?
0: And remember, I promised the other one would have extinction, quick and sudden.
1: Oh, which one?
0: No. Let me ask, which one of you chose tails?
1: I did.
4: Then die.
0: Oh, no need for tears for her, my dear. She died quite gently. No, enough of tears. For since she's dead, it's you who will be my bride.
1: No! No, I won't!
0: There is no choice. Chance was the chooser and you the winner. I'm a man who always goes by chance. Now get up to your feet. This one is death's bride.
1: No.
0: You make it all quite difficult, you do. Why do you persist in making me angry? Chance, chance, all is chance. You'll be my bride. We'll be quite happy in my homeland when we get there. We'll pack, get to the seashore. No. First, I'll play for you. I play so well now, don't I? Softly, softly. Doesn't the music creep inside of you like long, thin snakes? Oh, what a lonely man I was. Strange thoughts twisting in my head and no one to tell them to. But now I have someone. My thoughts, your thoughts. Yes, yes, your thoughts, and I'll watch the snakes twist in your brain. Now you've made me very angry. I won't play for you again. I won't. And crying loudly, too, when there's no reason. The marriage will be quite legal on shipboard. Shipboard, yes, shipboard. I told you we must hurry. The rendezvous. I've been waiting for months. If we miss this, there'll be no more, and I must get back. And that reminds me, there's something I must tell you. Yes, tell you, because I try to be a fair and gentle man. Come, over by the fire. Come, I say. There. Just light enough. Now come into my arms.
1: No.
0: Into my arms, I tell you. There. Close to me. My little bride-to-be. Yes, I shall tell you everything. I suppose you wonder why a man of all my talents and education hides away in this forsaken place for all these months. Well, you shall know the reason. Look at me. Look. Closely. You see, my dear, I had a little accident. I haven't got a face.
5: Hey, Fred.
3: Yeah?
5: There's something I want to tell you.
3: Yeah, Father. I know. Shouldn't let him have that canoe.
5: No, it ain't that fella. It's the coin we flipped a little while ago.
3: Well?
5: I gypped you, Fred.
3: How?
5: Well, it wasn't tails, it was heads. You won. It's been kind of bothering me, Fred. Come on. Let's go back upstream and talk to old man Boyd, the way you said, huh?
6: Mr. Obler.
7: All right. I want to say something very quickly to the radio audience. Ladies and gentlemen, believe me, the story you just heard was just a story intended purely for amazement and amusement. The young ladies were purely fictional characters, and the villain existed only for the brief space of the 29 minutes during which you listened to the play. So stop breathing hard, permit your blood pressure to follow its normal, healthy rate, and as soon as Frank Martin tells you about a certain matter, I'll be back to tell you about the fast one.
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7: Well, it's a mystery story. 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No one sees the autos strike the victims, no one sees the criminals, there are no clues, and yet the dead litter the streets. But that story is next week.
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10: 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High adventure in the wild, vast reaches of space. Missions of daring in the name of interplanetary justice. Travel into the future with Buzz Corey, Commander-in-Chief of the Space Patrol! In today's transcribed adventure, Cadet Happy is piloting a space observatory while a scientist studies a strange phenomena. It's an invisible force that completely destroys all matter. Right now, Buzz Corey is in Terra the Fifth, warning Happy to veer away from the force, but too late. Out of control, the space observatory whirls toward the invisible menace.
11: Happy! Happy, can you hear me? Pull away from it.
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10: We'll be back in just a moment with today's Space Patrol story, The Hole in Empty Space. 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Sounds just like a walkie-talkie. Looks just like the spaceophone Buzz Corey himself uses. Imagine, you can talk on it to someone a straight 50 feet away. Let me show you with this spaceophone right here. Calling Bob Raitt. Can you hear me, Bob?
13: I'll say loud and clear.
10: Just like talking on the walkie-talkie in the telephone, right?
13: Right. 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
10: Yes, sir. See how the spaceophone sounds, boys and girls? 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Just like a walkie-talkie. And lots of fun. Yes, sir. 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You get a spaceophone briefing sheet. 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
14: The Space Patrol, with its well-trained personnel, has a very high morale. Disciplinary action is rarely necessary. In fact, a serious infraction of important regulations is so unusual that Commander Corey himself insists on a personal accounting from the man involved. Right now, Buzz is reading a report from the Commandant of the Mercury Patrol Squadron as Happy enters the central office on Terra.
3: Commander?
15: Yes, Happy?
3: Lieutenant Grayson's waiting in the outer office.
15: Oh, thanks. Ask him to come in, please.
3: Yes, sir. Lieutenant Grayson, Commander Corey wants to see you.
15: I'll call you when I'm through here, Happy.
3: Yes, sir.
15: Commander, at ease, Lieutenant. Sit down.
16: Yes, sir.
15: You have an exceptionally fine record. I've been looking it over, and so far I can find no explanation for your behavior of the last few hours.
16: I'm sorry, Commander.
15: Is that all you have to say?
16: Except that I'm ready to take the brainograph test.
15: Lieutenant, it shouldn't be necessary to resort to the brainograph to obtain a routine report from a Space Patrol officer.
16: I realize that, sir.
15: You returned from a routine search mission, 3 hours overdue and with ammunition expended, yet you refused to offer any explanation.
16: Those are the facts, Commander.
15: I want a straightforward answer. Why didn't you file a report with your commanding officer?
16: Commander, Colonel Gregory is a practical officer. He goes strictly by regulations, by routine.
15: That's hardly a criticism, Lieutenant.
16: I realize that, sir. But if I told Colonel Gregory what happened out there,
15: he'd conclude that I was, well, space happy.
16: You're not responsible for the conclusions of your commanding officer.
15: In all due respect, Commander, in this case, I'm not so sure.
16: What do you mean?
15: Something's out there in space that regulations don't cover. Commander, I want a brainograph test so I can be sure of myself, sure that my mind isn't playing tricks on me.
16: Grayson, suppose you tell me the whole story.
15: All right, Commander. I was about to head back for Mercury when I saw a meteor. I tracked it on the viewscope to see if it was headed toward any shipping lanes.
16: Yes?
15: It was still pretty big on the screen when it suddenly vanished.
16: Exploded?
15: No, sir, just vanished. I started after it and checked for fragments. There weren't any. It was just as though the meteor disappeared into a hole in space.
16: A hole in space?
15: I know it doesn't make sense, but that's the only way I can describe it. Nothing showed up on the viewscope. I tried both the ultraviolet and infrared scanners. Nothing.
16: What about the cosmic missiles you fired?
15: I swung in a wide circle around the point where the meteor disappeared. Suddenly, a black spot appeared on the sun, as though a planet were between me and the sun, an eclipse.
16: But it wasn't a planet?
15: No, Commander. There was no planet within thousands of DUs. There was nothing, no solid object to account for that spot.
16: Well, maybe it was on the sun itself.
15: No, because it moved across the sun in relation to the movement of my ship. That's when I fired the cosmic missiles.
16: What happened?
15: The missiles vanished.
16: Without an explosion?
15: Without an explosion.
16: Lieutenant, that's the strangest story I ever heard.
15: You don't believe me?
16: I didn't say that. I think your account deserves further investigation. You should have told Colonel Gregory.
15: He'd have put me in the infirmary for mental and emotional checkup. I figured I'd get a brainograph test sooner if I risked disciplinary action. And I was right. He sent me here to Terra immediately.
16: That isn't a very wise risk to take, Grayson.
15: Commander, that thing in space, whatever it is moving. Moving toward the inner planets.
16: Can you point out the location where you saw it on that wall chart?
15: Yes, sir. It was approaching the Mercury orbit on a line from the star Myra. About here, sir.
16: How fast was it moving?
15: It seemed to vary, but at the time I wasn't in any condition to make accurate measurements. I thought I was going space happy for certain.
16: Are you ready for that brainograph test?
15: Yes, sir.
16: Then come on.
17: Oh, excuse me, sir.
16: Happy, will you get Major Robertson? I want to run a brainograph test.
17: Yes, sir. Oh, here's a top priority bulletin from communications, sir. A robot space freighter vanished.
16: What do you mean, vanished?
17: Well, it suddenly pulled off course. Two passenger ships tracked it, and it swung in a wide circle, then smaller and smaller circles, and then just disappeared. Not a trace on the viewscopes.
16: Where did this happen?
17: Midway between Mercury and Venus, sir, on an orientation line with Myra.
16: Lieutenant Grayson, I think we'll cancel that brainograph test. Happy.
17: Yes, sir.
16: Get my ship ready immediately. I'll notify Colonel Gregory that Lieutenant Grayson is assigned to temporary duty with headquarters.
15: Thank you, sir.
16: As astrogator aboard Terra 5.
15: Commander, we're out beyond the point where the robot freighter vanished.
16: Very good, Lieutenant. Happy, establish a zigzag course toward the sun.
17: Yes, sir.
16: We'll lace back and forth across the line between the sun and Myra. Reduce our velocity to 10,000 DUs.
17: Right, sir. All viewscopes negative, Commander.
16: What's our approximate position, Grayson?
15: In a few minutes, we'll cross the Venus orbit, sir.
17: Well, this is the craziest search I've ever been on, Commander. Looking for something that isn't here.
15: It's there, all right. It just doesn't show up on any instruments. If you could have seen that meteor vanish and those missiles...
16: Now, wait. There's something moving across the sun.
17: A black spot.
15: That's it. We've located it.
16: Now, let's be certain. Check the viewscope, Happy.
17: Yes, sir.
16: Does anything register?
17: Nothing except the sun itself.
16: Reverse rockets while I turn on the space phone, Happy. We'll hold our present position for the time being. Commander Corey in Terra 5 to Major Robertson at Space Patrol Headquarters, Terra. Commander Corey to Major Robertson.
18: Major Robertson here. Go ahead, Commander.
16: Robbie, we're at the Venus orbit, Sun Myra orientation. We've found what we're looking for.
18: What is it?
16: We don't know. It's visible only as a black spot against the sun, and it definitely is not a solid object.
18: Well, I've contacted Professor Jelka for you, Commander. He's aboard Space Observatory Number 2 off Saturn.
16: Good. Robbie, space phone and all planets bulletin immediately. All shipping is to avoid this sector of space until further notice.
18: Yes, Commander.
16: All commercial, private, and space patrol ships are to evacuate this sector immediately.
18: Roger. Well, Professor Jelka is waiting on the 150 megacycle channel, Commander.
16: Thanks, Robbie. Corey out. Happy switch to 150 MCs.
17: Yes, sir.
16: Commander Corey aboard Terra 5 calling Professor Jelka aboard Space Observatory Number 2.
19: Professor Jelka here. Go ahead, Commander.
16: Professor, have you detected any unusual phenomenon in space the last few days in the direction of Myra?
19: No, Commander.
16: There's something out there, now within the orbit of Venus. It's not a solid object, but it cuts off light from the sun.
19: The Well, it's possibly a cloud of gas or tiny particles.
20: Too sharp an outline, Professor. Besides, things like meteors, cosmic missiles, and spaceships just don't disappear permanently in a gas cloud.
19: Did you say disappear?
20: Vanish completely, without an explosion or a trace.
19: Commander, I must have a chance to study this thing at once. I think I know what it is.
20: It's got us baffled. What is it?
19: I call it a cycloplex.
20: A cycloplex?
19: I wrote a paper about it 12 years ago, purely as a theoretical idea.
20: This is no theory. It exists.
19: This is marvelous, Commander. With your permission, I pull the Space Observatory out of the orbit around Saturn and head for your present location.
20: Well, good. No ordinary instruments register it. You might have some that will. Set your vector for Pluto. Where that vector crosses the orbit of Venus, you'll roughly be at our position.
19: Thank you, Commander. I'll contact you when I'm on the vector.
20: Good. Corey out.
21: Well, at least there's one man in the solar system who seems to have an idea what this thing is.
20: I hope so. But what's more important, I hope he'll know what to do about it.
17: I've got the observatory in the viewscope, sir. It's only a few DUs away.
20: Not a very good time, considering. Turn on the space phone, Happy.
17: Yes, sir.
20: Corey aboard Terra 5 calling Professor Jelka.
19: Jelka here. Go ahead, Commander.
20: We've picked up the observatory in the viewscope. Have you located us?
19: Yes, Commander. But I can detect the cycloplex. I've used several types of detection devices.
20: You'll see the black disk against the sun in a few minutes. We'll join space locks with you and come aboard the observatory.
19: Very good, Commander.
20: Corey out. Grayson.
17: Yes, sir.
20: While Happy and I handle the controls, you watch that black spot. If it moves away from the sun, let me know.
17: Right, Commander.

0: We're abreast of the observatory airlock, sir.
1: Good. Stand by with magnetic holding fields.
0: Standing by, sir.
1: Corey to Jelka.
2: Go ahead, Commander.
1: Professor, hold your space observatory on an even vector. We're going to make contact.
2: Yes, Commander.
1: Apply magnetic holding field, Happy.
0: Space lock secured, sir.
1: Lieutenant Grayson, keep an eye on the controls. Happy and I will enter the observatory.
0: Yes, sir.
1: Open the inner hatch, Happy. Press the release catch in the observatory hull.
3: Come in, Commander. This is the most thrilling moment of my life.
1: Professor Jelka, it's about the most puzzling moment of mine. Well, this is my cadet, Happy.
0: How do you do, Professor?
3: How do you do? I tell you, Commander, this is a cycloplex, just as I described it 12 years ago. They really do exist.
1: Well, fine, Professor, but tell me, just what is a cycloplex?
3: Well, you might call it a hole in space.
1: That's just the way Grayson described it.
3: Grayson?
1: Lieutenant Grayson, the Space Patrol officer who discovered it. Professor, this cycloplex has already destroyed a meteor, two cosmic missiles, and a robot spaceship, and it's moving toward the inner planets. If it holds its present direction and velocity, Mars will move right into it in a few days.
3: Ah, that would indeed be a calamity.
1: What's the nature of this thing? What happens to objects that move into it?
3: Well, they are transported into other dimensions, or perhaps into a matrix of several dimensions.
1: Well, they cease to exist in space as we know it, that's certain.
3: Yes. For years, mathematicians have speculated on the possibility of many separate dimensions existing simultaneously. I'd like to circle around it and study it some more, or to maneuver the observatory and still manage the instruments.
0: Well, Commander, the controls are very much like standard spaceship controls. Couldn't I work them while the professor handles the instruments?
3: Ah, that would be splendid.
1: All right, Happy, you maneuver the observatory. I'll go back to our ship with Grayson. We'll keep you informed as nearly as we can on the location of the cycloplex.
4: Commander, they're getting pretty close.
1: I'll tell Happy to be careful. Commander Corey to Cadet Happy.
5: Happy here. Go ahead, sir.
1: You're veering pretty close to the cycloplex, Happy. Change your vector.
5: The professor wants me to hold it on this heading, sir. His instruments are beginning to pick up something.
4: Remember what happened to that robot spaceship, Cadet?
3: But this isn't a robot. And the instruments are picking up something. We are on the verge of an exciting discovery, Commander. According to my theory...
1: Well, right now, Professor, I'm relying on Grayson. He's had practical experience with this thing. Happy, this is an order. Pull away from the cycloplex.
5: Yes, sir.
4: Look at the observatory. It's whirling toward it.
1: Happy, pull away from it.
5: I'm trying to, sir, but the rockets don't seem to have any effect.
1: Use full power on your starboard rockets.
5: I am, but we're caught in some sort of a whirlpool.
1: Pat, hit full repeller ray. If you're caught in that cycloplex, you're finished.
6: We'll be back with Space Patrol in just a moment. Hi, gang. Space Patroller Dick Tufeld speaking from the planet Earth. Today I'm doing a man-on-the-street report. Going to see what some of these young fellas here on their way to school think about those three checkerboard super cereals, Rice Chex, Wheat Chex, and Instant Ralston. Now, here's a sharp-looking lad. Tell me, what did you say the very first time you tried delicious Wheat Chex, that bite-sized super cereal spun out of shredded wheat?
7: What did I say? I said...
6: Enough said, thank you. Now, here's a fine-looking boy. Say, what do you think of Rice Chex, the bite-sized super cereal made of crisp and crunchy shredded rice? What did you say, for example, the very first time you tried it? Thank you, that's good enough for me. And here's another young man. Tell me, what's your opinion of Instant Ralston, the hot super cereal?
7: Man, oh man, oh man, oh man!
6: There you are, gang. That's what these fellows think about the checkerboard super cereals. The only three official cereals of the Space Patrol. Try them yourself. You'll say the same thing.
7: Man, oh man, oh man, oh man.
6: Get them at your grocer's today in the red and white checkerboard packages. The super cereals that helped us supercharge you, Rice Chex, Wheat Chex, and to warm up your motor, good hot Ralston. A Space Patrol officer, Lieutenant Grayson, has discovered an alarming peril in outer space, an invisible force that completely destroys matter without leaving a trace. Professor Jelka, an astronomer and mathematician, says this force, which he calls a cycloplex, is actually a hole in outer space. happy piloting the space observatory for the professor, flew in too close to the strange force. Now the observatory is being whirled closer and closer to disaster. Meantime, Commander Corey and Lieutenant Grayson, in Terra the Fifth, are trying desperately to find a way to save Happy and Professor Jelka.
8: Happy, is your repeller ray on full?
5: Yes, sir. All rockets on the starboard side and stern as well.
1: The observatory is being pulled faster than ever toward the cycleplex.
4: Jelka never should have ordered Happy to go so close.
1: The observatories have a very low power ratio in proportion to their mass, Grayson. We can only give it a boost with our own power.
4: You mean make magnetic contact with the observatory?
1: Yes.
4: Great idea, Commander.
1: You realize what'll happen if we fail?
4: I'm waiting your orders, Commander.
1: Then let's go. You handle a magnetic holding field, Grayson.
4: Yes, sir.
5: Commander, what are you doing?
1: I'm going to tow you away from the cycleplex.
5: Don't try it, sir. There's some sort of a whirlpool effect. A vortex, the professor calls it.
1: Terra 5 may have enough power to pull itself and the observatory out of danger.
5: But, sir, you can't.
1: The sooner we act, the better chance we'll all have. Stand by for orders.
5: Standing by, sir.
1: We're ready to make contact, Happy. Grayson, apply magnetic holding field.
4: Yes, sir.
1: All right, Happy. Keep the observatory rockets on full power.
5: Yes, sir.
1: I'm going to increase our own power slowly at first. We won't try to fight the cycleplex force too strongly. We'll cut across at a tangent, understand?
5: Yes, Commander.
1: Here we go.
4: Is it working, Commander?
1: I can't tell yet. Happy.
5: Yes, sir?
1: As I increase the ship's power, it'll put a terrific strain on the hull of the observatory. Watch for any sign of damage.
5: I will, Commander.
4: There's that sound again. What is it?
1: It's coming from the spacephone system. Happy, do you hear it?
5: Yes, sir. You're picking it up from the professor's instruments. He says it's caused by the cycleplex.
4: Commander, our vector's changing. We're moving away from the cycleplex.
1: We'll add a little more power. Happy, did the professor turn off his instruments?
5: No, sir.
1: Then we're free of the cycleplex pole.
5: That's right, sir. We're swinging away in the other direction.
1: Good.
9: Wow, what a relief.
1: Happy, we'll proceed several DUs away from this position until we're sure we're safe before we break contact.
5: Yes, sir.
1: Then we'll join space locks and come aboard the observatory. Got it?
5: Yes, Commander. I'll maintain vector till further orders.
1: Check. Corey out.

0: Come in, Commander.
1: Well, how did the observatory stand up under that pull?
0: Well, apparently quite well.
2: Smoke and rockets, Commander. For a while there, I thought we were all going to plunge right into the core of that cycloplex.
1: I thought so too, Happy. Professor, did you manage to find out anything about this phenomenon?
0: Very little. Although it did finally activate some of the instruments.
1: Exactly what is it, this force?
0: I can't say. Apparently, this vortex, the whirlpool effect, is some sort of an electromagnetism. And that might account for its effect on the instruments.
1: And this whirlpool effect extends beyond the core.
0: Yes. It draws the objects into the center if they get too close.
2: We sure found that out.
0: And we also know that this force is moving steadily toward Mars.
1: We've got to get busy and do something.
2: Well, is this cycloplex big enough to swallow a whole planet?
1: What about that, Professor?
0: Well, the core itself is fairly small. But with that vortex of force around it, it might easily demolish Mars. Certainly, it would make it unlivable.
1: Well, how can we fight this cycloplex? Every force we know of has some other force that can oppose it.
0: But this thing is from some other dimension, Commander. It's an intruder into our space-time system.
2: You mean it isn't even from another galaxy? From another part of our space?
0: Yes, it's completely new to us, Cadet.
1: It's impossible to imagine dimensions beyond the three we know. Length, breadth, and thickness. Huh? Professor, you mentioned that it has some sort of magnetic effect.
0: That's right.
1: Suppose we could produce a powerful magnetic force to oppose it.
0: It would take more power than any planet power system could produce. And how could we transfer it here?
1: Professor, you've heard of Huddleston's ring, haven't you?
0: Yes. Very interesting effect.
2: What's Huddleston's ring, sir?
1: It makes use of an effect that occurs at temperatures close to absolute zero.
2: Oh, like those of outer space?
1: Exactly. Extremely low temperatures, some metals become superconductors of electricity.
2: Superconductors?
0: They have no resistance to the flow of current.
1: That means if a current is started in a ring made of a superconducting material, it flows indefinitely.
2: Even when the power is cut off?
1: Right. And if the power is constantly applied, the current builds up. It increases more and more.
2: Oh, I see.
1: A scientist named Huddleston has been conducting experiments with a giant ring in outer space near Jupiter.
0: Yes. He has a laboratory spaceship in the center of the ring.
1: Suppose that Huddleston turns the power on full, charging that ring and the magnets around it, and keeps the power on. Would it destroy the cycloplex?
0: Perhaps it would be dangerous. A magnetic force of incredible intensity would be built up. There is no telling.
1: Professor, I want to send Huddleston's ring into that cycloplex. Under robot control, naturally.
2: Well, Professor, do you think it would work?
0: I don't know. But it's a challenging experiment. If it did, it would prove that electromagnetism is a force common to all dimensions of existence.
1: Right now, I'm not interested in proving any theory. I want to save Mars. Happy, let's get back to Terra 5. I want to contact Huddleston.
3: Cycloplex seems to be moving steadily toward Mars, Commander.
1: Keep the ship moving with it, Grayson. Keep that black circle right in the center of the sun.
3: Yes, sir.
4: Major Robertson, Space Patrol Headquarters, Terra, calling Commander Corey aboard Terra 5.
1: I'll take it. Happy to hand me that vector analysis, please.
2: Here you are, sir.
1: Corey, here, Robbie. Go ahead.
4: We've contacted Huddleston, Commander. He's all enthused over the idea.
1: Oh, good. How long will it take him to get the ring on the way? Or does he have to convert the controls to robots?
4: No, a robot unit was built into the ship. Huddleston's in the ring waiting for your instructions.
1: Well, here's the procedure, Robbie. Huddleston will pull out of the orbit around Jupiter under manual control.
4: Check.
1: When he's on the vector, which I give you in a minute, a Space Patrol cruiser will pick him up in space. Huddleston will handle the ring and its lab ship by remote control until we pick it up on our view scope.
4: Got it, Commander.
1: Then I'll take control of the ring from that point on. Okay, Robbie. Now here's the vector I want you to relay to Huddleston.
2: Nothing in the view scope yet, sir.
1: Widen the scanning arc, Happy. The lab ship may be slightly off vector.
2: Yes, sir.
3: Commander.
1: Yes, Grayson.
3: Cycloplex seems to be increasing velocity.
1: Any change in vector?
3: No, sir.
1: I'll check with Professor Jelka. Corey to Jelka in observatory.
5: Jelka here. Go ahead, Commander.
1: Lieutenant Grayson reports an increase of velocity by the cycloplex.
5: He's right, Commander. My calculations confirm it.
1: Is it still heading toward Mars?
5: Yes, Commander.
1: Is there any possibility of its changing direction?
5: I'm afraid its motion is unpredictable. We don't know enough about it.
1: Well, that's all, Professor. Thank you.
2: Commander, look at the view scope. I never saw an image like that before.
1: It isn't very clear, Happy. See if you can get rid of that blur.
2: I'll try it, sir. No, sir. That's as clear as I can get it.
1: I'll check with Robbie. Commander Corey to Major Robertson.
4: Robertson here. Go ahead, Commander.
1: We've picked something up in the view scope, but it doesn't look like Huddleston's ring and lab ship.
4: Have you got a blurred blotch?
1: Yes.
4: Now, that's the ring, Commander. I've been tracking it from Jupiter. Huddleston says your screen's blur is a tremendous magnetic force.
1: Right, Robbie. I'm ready to take over control of the ring. It's now 14:20 and 15 seconds, universal start time. Tell Huddleston the switchover will occur at 14:21. Corey out.
2: The ring's approaching very fast, Commander.
3: The robot control panel's ready, sir.
1: Fine, Grayson. Happy you take over our controls.
2: Yes, sir.
1: Grayson, feed the viewscope data into the vector computer.
3: Yes, sir.
1: I want to get the ring headed for the target as soon as possible after switchover. It might be hard to control if that magnetic force builds up much higher.
2: 10 seconds to switchover.
3: Trajectory computed, Commander.
1: Thanks, Grayson.
2: 5 seconds. 3. 0.
1: Now we'll find out if we've got the ring under control. Watch the viewscope, Grayson. See if the ring turns in the new vector.
3: It's responding, Commander.
1: Good. It's heading straight for the cycloplex now. Nothing to do but wait and hope it works. A few more seconds, we'll know.
3: Yeah, Huddleston's ring is practically in the outer field of the vortex now.
2: Nothing's happening, though.
1: Wait. The blur on the lab ship seems to be dimming.
3: It's as though the cycloplex were choking down the magnetism.
2: Look, you can see the outline of the ring now, and the lab ship.
3: I'm afraid it's not going to work, Commander. The power of the cycloplex is too strong.
2: Wow, look at that. The lab ship just flew apart.
1: The ring is still intact.
3: The blur is building up again.
1: Magnetic force pulled the ship apart.
2: The ring's in the black circle now. Golly, something's happening.
1: It's a battle of magnetic forces.
3: The black circle is growing smaller.
2: It sure is. It's shrinking
1: rapidly.
3: If that ring can hold up long enough,
2: the cycloplex is just a black dot. It's gone. The cycloplex is gone, Commander. It worked.
3: Phew.
1: Look at the viewscope, man. Huddleston's ring is still there.
2: Thanks to you, Commander. It saved a planet.
1: It took all of us. Enter the story in our logbook, Happy.
2: Yes, sir.
1: What a mission to describe. We've just filled in a hole in empty space.
2: Hey, maybe I should make the log entry in invisible ink.
6: 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Hey, it's got things popping everywhere. 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It's even stopping traffic. 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Hello, Commander Corey.
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6: 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That's Space Patrol, Box 686, St. Louis, Missouri. And now, an action preview of next week's exciting Space Patrol story. Buzz and Happy have been captured by 2 criminals and are aboard a relay space station near the Pluto orbit. While the criminals are removing a secret power unit, Buzz and Happy are locked in a passageway looking for some method of escape.
2: The lights. What happened to the lights?
1: They must have disconnected the Cosmolite power unit.
2: They'll be coming through the passage in a minute to get us, Commander.
1: They won't need to, Happy. Stecker has already figured out how he's going to get rid of us.
2: How?
1: When they get back into their ship, they're going to leave the relay station airlock open.
2: What?
1: In a few seconds, this passage will be a complete vacuum. Every bit of air will escape into space.
6: Be sure to be with us next Saturday for the exciting story, The Glowworm Project, when Wheat Chex, Rice Chex, and Good Hot Ralston again bring you Space Patrol! And now, a special message from Commander Corey.
1: Boys and girls, this is your commander. I'm now holding an important bottle. When empty, it's worth very little. When filled, it's the most valuable bottle in the world. I mean, when it's filled with the greatest gift one person can give to another, his own blood. America has millions of these bottles to fill, and any grown-up can fill them. So, gang, will you help me get that message across to every grown-up in the USA? Then do this. 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
6: Space Patrol, an original Mike Moser production, starring Ed Kemmerer as Commander Corey and Lynn Osborne as Cadet Happy, was written by Lou Houston, directed by Larry Robertson. 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

0: The American Broadcasting Company presents Quiet, Please, which is written and directed by Willis Cooper, and which features Ernest Chappell. Quiet, Please for today is called The Man Who Knew Everything.
1: How do you do? That's just a matter of speaking, isn't it, when I know perfectly well how you do. I know you're all right, except for the weather and all that. I should have said, how do you... No, I mean, good day. Yeah, that's better. Excuse me just a moment. I know who that is. Hello? Yes. Yes, I know. Why, the name of the mystery tune is Interlude Dramatique by Piero Coppola, who was formerly conductor of the Paris Conservatoire Orchestra. Thank you, I know. A brand new automobile. Two refrigerators. Yes. Yes. Yes. Yes, I know. Yes, thank you, but you forgot a dozen pair of chromium-plated stilts. Yes, thank you. No, I'm not very excited, thank you. I knew I was going to win the jackpot. Yes. Then send everything to my home. That's always the way it is. They're so surprised when I know the answers. I can't really help it, you see. I know everything. It's a little awkward at times, knowing everything. And sometimes I find it difficult to explain. You see, I never know anything until I think about it. My goodness, some of the things I think about. I'll be sitting here, for instance, just idling away the time, and all of a sudden I'll think, what is the square root of 777? It's 27.6747 plus. Ornamental, but hardly useful. Mr. Willis Cooper's telephone number in Chicago in 1922 was Buckingham 1570. Knowing everything. And sometimes I find it difficult to explain. You see, I never know anything until I think about it. My goodness, some of the things I think about. I'll be sitting here, for instance, just idling away the time, and all of a sudden I'll think, what is the square root of 777? It's 27.6747 plus. Ornamental, but hardly useful. Mr. Willis Cooper's telephone number in Chicago in 1922 was Buckingham 1570. Interesting. Mrs. Dorothy Neely of Woodland Hills, California, has a dog named Kilty, a Scottish terrier. Ernest Chappell went to North High School in Syracuse. Joseph Silverman of New York City speaks Chinese. I don't know who that is. Hello. Yes, I know it's the Weather Bureau. Tomorrow will be fair and colder, moderate to fresh northerly winds. You're welcome. You see? I'm continually bothered by people who want to know things. What is a tonka bean? What was President Rutherford B. Hayes' middle name? Where did I lose my diamond bracelet? What does Spatsibo Boshoy mean? The answers, respectively, are a South American product used for flavoring cigarette tobacco, Burchard, in the laundry hamper in your bathroom under your green unmentionables. And thank you very much in Russian. Quite welcome, I'm sure. I said, it's a little awkward at times. I mean by that, it's, shall I say unpleasant? I shall say unpleasant. When I get to thinking about myself, I know all about me. Natch, as Mr. Murray Bullen of Pacific Palisades, California, often says, I am aware that my spleen is 2 centimeters too high, that I have a tendency to hypertension, and that I shall probably perish of an aortal aneurysm. However, don't let those ailments of mine bother you. I shall not tell you about them in any more detail. It was of yourself I wished to speak. And I hope you will bear with me. As a matter of fact, I know you will bear with me. Excuse me, there is a gentleman at the door with a very interesting question. Come in. How do you do, Mr. Perry Bamforth of Puyallup, Washington? You will sit down.
2: My name is Clovis Feitelbaum.
1: Your name is Perry Bamforth. You were formerly in the bicycle repair business in Puyallup. You were convicted of barratry in 1934, but released on a technicality. In 1947, you broke your right ankle, and last October, you went through bankruptcy with liabilities of $83,000 and assets
2: Never mind. I've heard about you.
1: Obviously.
3: Well, I came here to...
1: To secure the combination of the vault at the Cordwainers National Bank on 13th Street.
3: Exactly.
1: The combination is... You'd better write it down. 11 left, right 2, left 16, right 24, left 6, right 5, and open. Have you got it?
3: Thank you very much.
1: Are there any other questions, Mr. Bamford?
3: How much is there in the vault?
1: $1,610,000, sir.
3: $1,610,000. Well, thanks very much.
1: Any other questions?
3: No, I think not.
1: Very well. Good day, sir.
3: Good day.
1: That chap? Oh, a burglar. They bother me to death. But I was starting to talk about you. May I go on, please? I know a few facts that I think you ought to know, too. Do you know these people by their descriptions? A tall, grossly fat man with a bald head. An absolutely bald head. Then an extremely unpleasant, deep voice. Just the trace of an accent. Probably 6 feet 6 inches tall, weighed about 300 pounds. And a man and a woman with him. Both of them not more than 4 feet tall. The man, very fat too, in a sort of unhealthy way, wearing a little black mustache. The woman, short and dumpy, wears glasses perched on a very sharp nose, has a very red face. Well, they know you. They were talking about you in a certain restaurant Wednesday night. Wednesday night. Does that give you any ideas? Well, think. Please think. Let me describe.

them a little more. 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He was eating a breaded veal cutlet, I think. It was rather unpleasant watching him. The smaller man wore a blue serge suit, rather shiny, blue shirt and a bow tie. He was drinking beer, Pilsner Urquell. Although he mispronounced it, he called it Urquell. The woman has a very red face, sharp features, kind of modified harlequin glasses, dark gray dress with an ornament that looks like a woman's hand, rather like the hand of Fatima, but I'm sure it couldn't be that on this woman. A dark blue hat.

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3: I am sorry. I should have introduced myself long ago here. We've been sitting and talking all this time, and I'm sorry. My name is Charles W. Afternoon of Woodbury, New Jersey. Our ancestral home on North Drexel Street in Woodbury is one of the sights of the city. Ah, Miss Tragasanth has effected her repairs. She is returning. Come on, Miss Tragasanth.
4: Thank you, Mr. Afternoon.
3: You're entirely welcome, Miss Tragasanth. I see you have only two letters today. Take a letter to Mrs. Grover Cleveland McNulty, The Dells, Oregon. Dear Mrs. McNulty, no, yours truly. No, Miss Tragasanth, I do not need to see the letters. I know what is in them. The next one. To Mr. Marshall Bird Dog, Albuquerque, New Mexico. Dear Mr. Bird Dog, your great-grandfather's name was 13 Thumbs, period. He was a sachem of the Stone Boiler Indians in Upper Athabasca, comma, then was captured in 1812 and converted to the Shinto faith by a band of wandering Japanese fishermen, period. Paragraph. He escaped 7 years later, comma, emigrated to Doylestown, Pennsylvania, comma, and became the father of a large family, which later removed to Albuquerque, comma. Although your great-grandfather deserted the Apaches near Anton Chico, New Mexico, comma, and resumed his former life as a sachem, period. Yours truly.
4: There was another letter, Mr. Afternoon, but I lost
3: it. Never mind, Miss Tragasanth. It was from my Uncle Fred asking for money. Send him a check for $60 and give my best regards to him and Aunt Hilda. You have a cold, Miss Tragasanth.
4: I hope I'll get over it.
3: You will.
4: It must be wonderful to know everything, Mr. Afternoon.
3: People either get over a cold or they eventually die from it. I know that you are not going to die from a cold. Ergo, you will get over this one and all the others you may have, which, in your case, is 14 more before you die.
4: What am I going to die of, Mr. Afternoon?
3: Never mind.
4: Please, Mr. Afternoon.
3: I don't know.
4: Yes, you do, Mr. Afternoon.
3: No, I don't.
4: Oh, Mr. Afternoon.
3: I shan't tell you.
4: Will I be murdered?
3: No.
4: Will it be an accident?
3: No.
4: Will I be hanged?
3: No. Please go away, Miss Tragasanth.
4: Oh, you're a meanie, Mr. Afternoon. Where will I die? Will you tell me that?
3: Why should I?
4: Well, then, I wouldn't ever go there, see?
3: Please go away, Miss Tragasanth. There's somebody at the door.
4: Well, I think you...
3: A meanie. Answer the door.
4: I don't hear the doorbell.
3: It will ring. There.
4: Oh. Can I go out and get a sandwich then, Mr. Afternoon?
3: You will, whether I give you permission or not.
4: Oh.
3: Miss Tragasanth is going to die of overeating at the age of 81. That man at the door now. That's a policeman. It's Officer Shapiro, an old friend of mine. He's come to tell me that he has arrested the gentleman from Puyallup, Washington, Mr. Bimeforth, you remember? The man who wanted the combination of the bank vault? You thought I was being an accessory to a crime, didn't you? It was quite all right to give him the combination, you see. I knew the police were looking for him. I'd have told him, but he didn't ask me. You see, I do know everything, but generally I don't tell unless I'm asked. But, in your case, these people I was telling you about, yes, I know you don't know them, but I do know you've seen them, separately perhaps. The tall, fat man with the cruel mouth and the eyes that always seem to be looking over your shoulder and yet never miss a movement. And the greasy little man with a black mustache and the heavy thing in his left-hand coat pocket. He's left-handed, you know. And the sharp-faced woman with the glasses, with the mercurochrome stains on her right thumb, and the brand-new Corette handbag that has nothing in it but an ice pick. You wouldn't kid me, would you?

0: You can't kid me. What are you fidgeting about? You see? Remember this morning when you felt as if there was someone watching you? Then tell me something. Did your coffee taste funny this morning? You see? Maybe you do know them, after all.
1: No, Miss Tragethanth, I don't want you to fetch me a sandwich.
0: She's going out to have a peanut butter and chutney sandwich. She usually has a cream cheese and spam on Russian rye, but she's changed her mind today. By the way, wasn't that door to your bedroom open? You didn't close it. No, I wouldn't go look yet, if I were you. As a matter of fact, I wouldn't like to be you. No, I don't know exactly what is going to happen, but I'll know when it does happen. I find it rather difficult to predict happenings, except, of course, perfectly obvious things like my secretary dying of overeating at the age of 81, and my own demise of an aortal aneurysm, but I'm not sure when that will occur. And your own case. I know that something rather dreadful will occur to you. And I naturally want to warn you about it so that it won't come as a complete surprise to you. Nothing I can do about it except warn you. Incidentally, the windows in that room could stand a washing. No, don't look. You might see something you don't want to see. Listen to me. This tall, gross man I told you about, he limps slightly in his left leg. A knife cut. He's unhealthy, too, has ulcers. The way he eats fried food. But he's quite dangerous, not a nice person at all. And those accomplices of his. The woman's name is Mamie. Recognize that? Mamie? I don't need to tell your last name, do I? Or have you forgotten it? Mamie? And her ice pick? The little man? Oh, he has several names. No, I'm not trying to kid you. I just don't think it's a good idea to tell you right here in front of everybody. Oh, well, lean over here and I'll whisper it to you. One of his names is... You know him now? He didn't have the mustache maybe then, but you'll recognize him by it now. A little mustache, kind of like Hitler's. You wouldn't forget Hitler's mustache, would you? Always carries a book. He had it on the table beside his plate Wednesday night, and the cover got all stained with beer. He's a little sloppy, isn't he? That's Judge Rodney Erickson. He's trying Clapperclaw Duddy. You know, the gangster they're accusing of putting his enemies in the deep freeze up in Connecticut. Hello, Judge Erickson. No, Clapperclaw Duddy is innocent, Judge. It was his lawyer that did it, Ollie Tharp. Hang him, Judge. Issue a bench warrant, and he'll confess. Clapperclaw Duddy really was in jail in Michigan when it happened. Ollie Tharp did it. You're welcome, Judge. Always ready to help out justice. Yes, Miss Tragethanth?
2: There's a man to see you.
0: I know it.
2: Oh, darn. Can I ever tell you anything you don't know?
0: Of course not.
2: This is a tall, fat man.
0: With a heavy face and eyes that don't match, and he's wearing a brown gabardine suit.
2: And he says he saw you in a restaurant.
0: Wednesday night. You will show him in, Miss Tragethanth.
2: Well, come in, sir.
0: How do you... I mean, hello, Mr. Ducrot.
3: I want you to know something, Mr. Afternoon.
0: I already know it.
3: My right name is not...
0: Your name is not Amadeus Wolfgang Ducrot, but that is the name you are using at present.
3: It is so. I have...
0: A message for me.
3: I will tell you the message.
0: Of course.
3: You are in communication with a certain party.
0: I am.
3: I want to warn you...
0: Get away
3: you.
0: From that keyhole, Miss Tragethanth. Huh? You want to warn me that I must not communicate further with this certain person.
3: Party.
0: I'm sorry.
3: Then I'm afraid that I shall have to take steps.
0: You mean kill me?
3: That is what I mean, Mr. Afton.
0: You will not kill me.
3: Oh, yes, I will.
0: Sir, I beg to differ with you. You will attempt to kill me, but your gun, which you are carrying in your hand with your broad-brimmed Texas-style hat, will misfire. And Miss Tragethanth will call the police. But you'll escape before they arrive.
3: You think so?
0: I know so.
3: No.
0: But yes, mister.
3: Let's see if the gun will misfire then.
0: There you see.
2: Please for coming, Mr. Afternoon. They'll be here.
0: You'd better run, Mr. Dukrop.
2: Well, for heaven's sake. For a fat man, he certainly can move fast.
0: Yes, indeed. Too fast, I'm afraid. The police are arriving, Miss Tragesanth. Kindly tell them they won't be needed.
2: Yes, sir.
0: Did you recognize his voice? When you hear a knock at your door, and you ask who's there, and you hear that voice again, well, by the way, perhaps you'd better double lock your door. He's quite powerful, and as Miss Tragesanth says, he moves fast for a fat man. There's a car driving away quite rapidly down the street. I could see it from the window, but I don't need to. I know who's in it. The woman with the sharp features and the little man with a Hitler mustache. And the man who calls himself Dukrot. You don't know where they're going. I do. I know everything. I even know why they're after you. Even if you can't think why. You could think why if you wanted to. There isn't much time left. It's 5:50, Miss Tragesanth.
2: What time is it, Mr.
0: Afton? Oh. No, there isn't much time left. And it isn't far to your place. Besides, they've been there before, you know, and they know all the shortcuts. I think if I were you, I'd put something against the door. If you only knew what I overheard in the restaurant Wednesday night while a tall, fat man talked. A tall, fat man with the cold killer's eyes and the gun that won't misfire the next time. And he's taking care of that. And that would have frightened you a great deal more if you'd heard what he said to the woman he calls Mamie. The woman with a brand new Corette purse and nothing in it. But an ice pick. And what the little greasy man said to him, the man in the blue serge suit with something heavy in the left-hand coat pocket. It frightens me, and I'm not easily frightened. And then a tall, fat man coming to see me. I didn't expect that. Even if I did know who he was when he came to the front door. I know what he's got in his pocket. What the fat man's carrying. A coil of piano wire. And I know what they're talking about. Right now. As they drive along on the way to your house. Don't you know? Well, can't you figure it out? Don't you know what they want? I do. Think, won't you? I don't want to tell you. Don't be obstinate. You do know who they are, all three of them. Don't answer the telephone if it rings. That wasn't your phone. It was mine. It's the police. Just wait a second. Yes, Officer Drucker?
4: Listen, Mr. Afternoon. I hear a fella got away from the boys at your place a little while ago. Tall fella, fat, with a big Stetson hat. You called the police, didn't you?
0: That is quite true, Officer Drucker. He tried to shoot me, but he escaped. He is in a car with two other persons, a man and a woman.
4: How did you know?
0: And he ran down an old man and a corporal in the Air Force at the street intersection.
4: The old man's dead.
0: And the corporal has internal injuries. He will survive.
4: It was a hit-and-run thing.
0: Yes, I know.
4: I was wondering if you had any idea where they're going so we could head them off.
0: Why, no, Officer Drucker. I haven't the faintest idea.
4: Well, I was just hoping.
0: I'm sorry. I don't know. I had to do that. You don't want the police in on this, do you? No, of course you don't. Listen, is that someone at your door? No, it's the people next door. They're listening, too. I think they're getting ready to go out. They don't want to get involved in this. I'm sure I don't blame them, not after what I heard Wednesday night. No, it's too late for you to go out. You wouldn't have a chance, you know that. The time's getting short. If I were there with you, I might be able to help. Why do I say that? I know I could help you. But I'm not there, unfortunately. And please don't call the police. Stay away from the telephone. You feel sick, don't you? I told you about the coffee. Are you sure there hasn't been somebody in your house? I know you don't think it's possible, but don't be too sure. Wasn't there a drawer open when you came home yesterday? A drawer you thought you'd closed? Remember when you woke up in the middle of the night, Friday night, and wondered what it was that woke you up? Sure. Are you frightened? I'd be, I know. Because you don't know what's going to happen. That's why you're not so scared. But I know what's going to happen, and it scares me. It scares me to know everything. You have no idea all the things I know. Frightening things, funny things, strange things. What dogs talk about and how to make a pisco punch. What's hidden in that cave under Radio City in New York. The beach where Captain Kidd buried his treasure and how much it cost to put an ad in the London Daily Mail, the size hat that Stalin wears. And what Miss Trigesanth wants for Christmas next year. How I'm going to die sometime of an aortal aneurysm. The name of the mayor of Peoria, Illinois. And what's going to happen to you. A tall, fat man. A little, sharp-featured woman with glasses. And a little man with a Hitler mustache. And the presents they're bringing you. You do know them, don't you? Come in, Miss Trigesanth. You brought the letters for me to sign.
2: Yes, Mr. Atkinson.
0: Thank you. Yeah, that'll be all for today, Miss Trigesanth.
2: Why, what's the matter, Mr. Atkinson?
0: I don't feel good.
2: You're getting a cold.
0: No. Yeah, thank you, Miss Trigesanth. You can go now. I'm busy.
2: Yes.
0: I had to get rid of her in a hurry. I've got something more to tell you. You've only got a few more minutes to wait. I hope you're ready. Listen. Isn't that somebody outside your door now? Listen closely. Listen. Ouch. I'll tell you what to do. There's only one thing to... Oh, I feel dizzy. Only one thing you can do. They're at your door now. Did you put something against it? Wait a second. I'm out of breath. I'll tell you what to do. Just take... Oh. Just take... Oh. I'll have to hurry. I told you about that. That aorta aneurysm, I'm afraid. Oh. All you have to do... They're at the door. All you have to do is... Oh, my chest. You just take... Just take... It's come. It's come. Help. Miss Trig... Help.
2: Oh, I was just going home, Mr. Afton.
0: I'm trying to tell... Oh.
2: What can I do? What shall I...
0: Too late.
2: Can I get some water?
0: Tell. All you have to do... They're at the door. They're coming in. Just take it.
2: Oh!
0: I'm sorry to... I gotta take...
2: Oh.
0: Too late. The door.

0: The title of today's Quiet Please story is The Man Who Knew Everything. It was written and directed by Willis Cooper. And the man who spoke to you was Ernest Chappell. And others in the cast were James Goss, Arthur Cole, and Gene McBride. Music for Quiet Please is by Albert Berman. Now for a word about next week, here's our writer-director, Willis Cooper.
1: 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Next week, for all my Irish friends, I have a story for called Dark Rosaline.
0: And so, until next week at the same time, I'm quietly yours, Ernest Chappell. And now, a listening reminder. In just a little while, you'll want to hear the predictions of things to come that will come your way from Drew Pearson. This is ABC, the American Broadcasting Company.

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1: Let go of my arms. 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
2: No, Fred, no!
1: You monsters! I'll make you pay for this!
3: Midnight, the witching hour when the night is darkest, our fears the strongest, and our strength at its lowest ebb. Midnight, when the graves gape open and death strikes. How? You'll learn the answer in just a minute in Murder's a Lonely Business.

0: And now, Murder at Midnight. Unusual stories of terror and mystery by radio's masters of the macabre. This tale, a study of murder in duet, is by William Morwood. Its title, Murder's a Lonely Business. At a cemetery, a burial is taking place.
1: For as much as it hath pleased Almighty God in his great mercy to take unto himself the soul of our brother,
0: the two chief mourners, Fred and Grace Tilson, stand beside the open grave.
1: Earth to earth,
0: and as he looks
1: ashes
0: at his wife,
1: to ashes,
0: bitter thoughts course through Fred's mind.
1: In sure and certain
2: look at her.
1: Of resurrection.
2: Look at her standing there, dabbing her eyes with a handkerchief. Tears. Real tears after what she did. After what she made me do. She doesn't know what sincerity is, or love or pity either. She's hard. Hard all the way through. And I never knew. Never even suspected to. Till we killed him. Now, that's the way she acted. I'll never forget it. Never. A nightmare always. How can I go on living with her? How can I ever trust her again? What am I to do? Oh, Lord, I'd give anything for a drink.
3: But think I ever marry that sniveling creature. I believe he's really crying. Really sorry. As if he cared a hoop about his Uncle Edward outside of the money he could get out of him. He was ready enough to help put the old man out of the way the other night. Now his nerve's gone. All he can think about is a drink. That's the only time I feel safe with him. When he's drunk. And not always then. The way he's been carrying on lately, Lord knows what he'll say or do next. I'll have to watch him every minute of the time. He's a fool. An idiot.
1: Through thy mercy, O our Lord, who livest and reignest with the Father and the Holy Ghost, ever one God, world without end. Amen.
2: Amen.
3: Amen. Amen. Goodbye, Uncle Edward. They're throwing dirt on your coffin now. But you won't mind. You're cold and silent now. Very different from the way you were 3 nights ago.
2: 3 nights ago. Was that all it was? Another lifetime, but... Yes, that's right. Driving up to his house in the dark. Letting ourselves in.
4: Uncle Edward.
3: He must be up in his study.
4: I guess so. Servant's night out. Uncle Edward?
3: The door above opened, and Uncle Edward started down the marble staircase. In my mind's eye, instead of Uncle Edward, I could see my friends, a whole crowd filling the room, and myself in a gorgeous gown descending to greet them. A much more fitting picture than the stodgy form of Uncle Edward as he came down toward us.
5: Well, this is a surprise.
4: I thought we'd drop in, Uncle Edward. It's been a long time.
5: 6 weeks, to be exact, Fred. How are you, Grace?
3: Wonderful, thanks, Uncle Edward.
5: Well, I'm glad to hear it. You look a little off your feed. Come on into the library. You'll be more comfortable here. Drink, Fred?
4: Why,
5: Don't be polite. From what I hear, you're rarely seen without one these days.
3: You sound as if you'd had spies watching us, Uncle Edward.
5: It's entirely possible.
4: What?
5: I've certainly been interested in your activities. For instance, I hear you can be found at a gambling house almost every evening, Grace.
3: Oh, only the fashionable ones, where everybody goes. You've got to keep in the swim nowadays.
5: If you can afford it. You can't. Not on Fred's salary.
3: That's the trouble.
4: Well, frankly, Uncle Edward, that's why we've come here tonight. We're in a jam again.
5: Money?
3: What else?
5: And you want me to bail you out, huh? Well, I'll be equally frank with you. This time, I'm not going to do it.
4: Well, just this
5: time. I'm sorry I've helped you out of messes often enough in the past. Each time, I hoped you'd pull yourself together, settle down, and lead solid, respectable lives. But each time, you disappointed me. Now, I've given up hoping.
4: Uncle Edward, I promise you...
5: Too late, Fred. I can't believe your promises anymore. I've given you and Grace every chance. Now, I'm washing my hands of you. You can't expect help from me ever again. Now or in the future.
3: Exactly. What does that mean?
5: My lawyer's coming here tomorrow, and I'm going to cut Fred out of my will. Cut him out entirely.
4: Uncle Edward.
5: Every cent I have is to be left to charity.
4: Why, you're not serious. You can't be. It's not fair. I'm your only nephew, and
5: there's no use talking, Fred. My mind is made up. Now, would you care to discuss the weather?
3: No.
5: I thought you wouldn't, Grace.
3: Come on, Fred. Uncle Edward, I advise you to change your mind about this.
5: I beg your pardon?
3: Because if you don't, you may live to be sorry.
4: We went outside. Grace was in a white rage, and I was all jumping myself. We walked around the garden paths, trying to get hold of ourselves before we started back to town.
3: You know what this means, don't you, Fred? The end of everything. We'll never be able to get credit once it's known that Uncle Edward's cut us off.
4: Yes, I know.
3: Somehow, some way, we've got to stop him from changing his will.
4: But how? You know there's no use arguing with him. He's as stubborn as a mule. Besides, there's no time left. He's going to do it tomorrow.
3: I know. Unless, of course, something happens to him before that.
4: Such as?
3: He could die.
4: What?
3: Suddenly.
4: Some chance he's as healthy. Grace, what are you thinking of?
3: You know.
4: You're mad.
3: If you want to spend the rest of your life struggling with debts, not able to do anything, I don't.
4: But
3: everything's perfect for it. The old man's alone in the house. No one knows we called this evening. No one
4: will. Stop it. I won't listen to you.
3: Oh, be a man for once in your life. Everything you want. Money, luxury. For 5 minutes work.
4: Yes, but how?
3: The gun. The gun he keeps in the desk in his study. You've seen it.
4: Yes,
3: we'll take the money, valuables, to make it look like a robbery. Well, what are you afraid of? The sight of a little blood?
4: Grace, I don't know you when you talk like this.
3: I know what I'm after for both of us. It's our only chance of a future. Together. Are you coming?
4: Yes.
3: All right. Then let's go in. The servants will be coming back. We haven't any time to waste.
4: We went back into the house, climbed the long staircase to Uncle Edward's study. My mouth was dry, my knees were shaking, and we reached the landing.
3: Knock on the door.
4: Grace, suppose
3: it's too late to suppose anything. Knock.
6: Yes?
5: Come in. I was expecting you back.
4: You were?
5: Certainly. I didn't think you'd let the money go that easily. Not after Grace's threat.
3: What do you mean?
5: You should have been a man, Grace. You've a completely ruthless streak in you. You'll stop at nothing to get what you're after. No wonder you've led poor Fred around by the nose so long.
4: Now, look here, Uncle Edward.
5: Sorry to hurt your feelings, Fred, but you must admit it's true. Now, if you two will explain why you came back...
4: We hope to make you change your mind.
5: You should know me better than that. I've said my last word.
3: Not your last, Uncle Edward. Not yet.
4: What Grace means
5: you
4: is...
5: You don't have to explain, Fred. Her interest in my desk explains itself. The right-hand drawer, Grace. Were you by any chance looking for this?
4: The gun?
5: Yes, I took the precaution of removing it. As I said, I was expecting you back.
3: I don't know what you're talking about, Uncle Edward. I was only looking for your checkbook. I thought the least that you could do was to help us out of our present difficulties.
5: It's a good story, Grace, but not quite good enough. Now, as it's almost 12, perhaps you'd both be good enough to leave my house permanently.
3: Well, you win, Uncle Edward. I suppose we were foolish to think that we could find a soft spot in that stone heart of yours.
5: You were foolish, all right. This way.
3: This reminds me of the old days when Fred and I were first married, when we used to come and visit you. You used to see us to the head of the stairs when it came time to go. Just like this.
5: That was a long time ago.
3: I wish those days could come back.
5: Impossible. Well, good night, Fred, and goodbye.
3: Well, aren't you going to shake hands with your only nephew?
5: Well, since it's for the last time, goodbye, Fred.
3: Hold him, Fred. He's armed, Fred.
5: What? Let go of me, Grace.
3: Hold him, Fred. Together. What?
5: No. I'll give you money. All the money you want.
3: No, Fred. No.
5: Oh, you monsters. I'll make you pay for this.
4: Grace, what did we do? What did you make me...
3: Get down there, quick.
2: There's no pulse. His heart. He's dead. Grace, when they find him...
3: An accident. The old man tripped on the stairs and broke his back. The money's ours, Fred. Everything we wanted.
2: What's that? Grace, you heard?
7: Foot of the stairs, and the white-faced couple staring at each other. Did they hear a voice from beyond? Is it possible for the dead to make the living pay for
8: murder at midnight?

0: And now, here is Grace Tilson to continue our story.
1: It went according to plan. The inquest raised no ugly questions or suspicions. And then after Uncle Edward's funeral, we settled down in the great old mansion. I could have been happy. So happy. Except for Fred. He'd taken to drinking again. Haven't you had enough, Fred?
2: Another little drink won't do me.
1: You're such an idiot. The way you've been acting ever since...
2: We did in poor Uncle Edward. Don't be afraid to say it, Grace. We're alone now.
1: Why did you give up your job so suddenly?
2: I'm a rich man now. No need to work.
1: But it looks so suspicious. And the way you've let yourself slip. That dirty shirt. You haven't shaved in 2 days.
2: Don't tell me you're ashamed of me.
1: I can't ask anyone to the house. And I had such plans for us. Entertaining, parties, making a name for ourselves.
2: Sorry, that's not my idea of a career.
1: In heaven's name, what is?
2: Drinks. More drinks. Then another one.
1: I won't let you turn into a drunken bum. I won't be disgraced like that.
2: I'll do exactly what I like, and you won't stop me. Don't forget, my love. We share a little secret together.
1: I'm not forgetting.
2: No matter what happens, you're tied to me for the rest of your life.
1: I wouldn't be too sure of that, Fred. If I get a chance at what I want, you won't stand in my way. Nothing will.
2: What did she mean by that? I thought about it, brooded over it, couldn't forget it. Then one evening as we sat together in a nightclub, things became clearer.
1: Did you hear me, Fred?
2: What?
1: I said I wanted a cigarette.
2: Oh, certainly, madam. Here you are. Match?
1: If you can hold it steady enough. Why do you have to get soused every time we go out?
2: A tribute to your intoxicating charm.
1: Oh, don't be so... Oh, well, there's Ronnie.
2: Good old Ronnie. Dowager's delight.
1: Now, if you'll only look over this way.
2: With that dress you're wearing? You will.
1: Ronnie! Oh, Ronnie!
2: The change that came over her. Smile. Sparkling eyes as he came over to our table.
3: Well, hello there. This is a pleasant surprise, bumping into you again, Tilson.
2: Getting to be a regular routine. The theater, the races, everywhere I go with Grace.
3: Yes, we seem to share a lot in common, Fred.
1: Sit down, Ronnie. What do you have to drink?
3: Oh, nothing, thanks. I've had my quota for the evening.
1: Well, I'm glad someone knows when to stop.
2: Maybe Ronnie's got other vices.
3: I have, Fred. One of them's dancing. Do you mind if I take Grace out on the floor for a turn?
2: Why ask me? I'm sure Grace will agree to anything you say.
1: Fred, now what kind of a nasty...
3: Oh, come on, Grace. Fred didn't mean anything. Well, see you later, old boy.
2: They danced well together. As I watched them, I remembered the things I'd heard about Ronnie. Of his rich wife who died so conveniently. The fortune he'd run through. I saw Grace look into his eyes. Their lips moved. The suspicion grew on me till it became a certainty. They were plotting my death. The veins stood out in my forehead. My hands grew cold. But I knew exactly what I had to do. I had to strike first. I had to kill them before they killed me. If only I knew what they were plotting. If only I could hear. They were whispering to each other.
3: Grace, darling, you're so silent.
1: It's Fred. How dare he act that way?
3: Well, he's a very unpleasant person.
1: Of course, he's under the weather, but that's no excuse.
3: Just means he doesn't give a rap for you. Never has.
1: Well, don't let's talk about him.
3: Right. Music's lovely.
1: Yes.
3: So are you.
1: Ronnie.
3: You dance like an angel. I could hold you in my arms forever. Oh, we're just made for each other. You know that, Grace? Don't you?
1: I'd rather not think about it.
3: But you must. Have you considered what we talked about the other day?
1: It's impossible.
3: Why? I love you more than anything in the world. We have the same tastes and ambitions. We could be a wonderful success together.
1: But...
3: You love me too, don't you?
1: Oh, yes, yes.
3: Well, then what's stopping us? What's so precious about the life of a drunken bum?
1: Fred's my husband.
3: Husband? Do you love him? Even respect him?
1: No. I did feel sorry for him, but not anymore.
4: Not after tonight. I hate him.
3: That's more like it. Well, then there's nothing to interfere.
4: Except...
3: the danger? Leave that in my hands. You have just one job to do, Grace.
4: And that?
3: Get Fred up to my place in the mountains for a vacation. I guarantee he'll never come back.
4: I don't know if I should have been suspicious. Fred agreed to go up to Ronnie's place with surprising ease. It was almost as if he'd been expecting the invitation. The night we planned to do it, we sat in the living room, just the three of us. Ronnie was playing the piano.
5: I'm afraid I'm awfully rusty. I haven't practiced in weeks.
4: It sounds grand to me, Ronnie.
2: Why don't you join him, Grace? I know you're just dying to play with Ronnie. Duet, I mean.
5: Well, that's all we have time for anyway. I promised the Pearsons we wouldn't be late.
2: Oh, that beach picnic. Tell you the truth, I don't feel much like it.
4: But you promised to go, Fred.
5: Do you a world of good, old boy. Wonderful night for a swim.
2: You both seem very anxious to get me down to that lake.
5: Why? Why, not at all. If you want Grace and me to go alone.
2: All right, I'll come. But I've got to go upstairs for my bathing suit. Wait for me here.
5: Well, hurry it up, old boy.
6: All set, Grace? You know exactly what to do?
4: I think so.
6: You make a great fuss about Fred drinking. That'll be remembered afterwards. I'll take care of him at the raft. Push his head underwater
4: and... he'll struggle. He'll call out.
6: Not in the condition he's in. He's as weak as a baby. Be all over in a few minutes. I'll swim back.
4: Ronnie!
6: Yes?
4: Isn't there some other way? We love each other so much. Can't we just...
6: run off together?
3: Let's be realistic, darling. We need the money. His money. Love in a cottage isn't our style.
4: I suppose not. Where is he? What's keeping him so long?
6: I'm just as glad. Come on, Grace. I want to make sure there's an extra bottle of whiskey for him in the car. This way, darling. Through here, into the garage.
4: Give me your hand, Ronnie.
6: Now, darling, everything's going to be all right.
4: Just being with you. Ronnie.
6: Yes?
4: I saw something moving.
6: Where?
4: Over there. Behind the car.
3: A Fred!
2: Hello. Thought I'd hurry things up by coming straight out to the garage.
4: Well, you gave us quite a start.
2: Why, Grace, something on your conscience?
5: Well, the Pearsons will be on our necks if we don't get started soon. Now, in you go. We're off to the races.
2: But just try to pick the winner. We drove out to the road, the winding road that led down to the valley. I knew just the spot where I had to leave them. From there on, their only companion would be the man with a sickle. Slow down, Ronnie.
6: Huh?
2: I'm not going to the picnic after all. My head's splitting.
4: But it's too late to drive you back, Fred.
2: You won't have to. I'll walk. Just let me out.
5: Very well.
4: But, Ronnie...
3: it's all right, Grace. We don't want Fred to have a miserable time at the picnic when we can settle things so much better this way.
2: Oh, thanks. I hate to run out on you, but I've got my health to think of.
5: Oh, sure. Oh, incidentally, there's a shortcut back to the house through the fence there.
2: I don't see it.
5: Go on ahead. I'll turn the headlights on it.
2: Oh, thanks. Well, so long. Have a good trip. Where are you going?
4: Fred, look out!
5: Shut up!
4: Ronnie, you ran him down. You killed him.
6: It's what we wanted, isn't it?
4: But not here. Not out here on the road.
6: It'll look like a hit-and-run accident. We'll double back at the bottom of the hill and pretend we came from another direction.
4: Oh, we won't get away with it, Ronnie. It's no use. They'll catch us this time.
6: Snap out of it, Grace. Sorry, but you've got to get hold of yourself.
4: Yes, I must. I can't go all to pieces. My hands are trembling. Where are you going?
6: Take the wheel. You're going to drive.
4: No, I can't.
6: Now move over. Go on.
4: No.
6: Now drive. Your life depends on it. Both our lives.
4: I started down the steep zigzag road, and slowly, my nerves relaxed. As the car swooped around the curves, I felt a strange acceleration.
6: Easy on these curves, Grace. It's a sheer drop if we go over the cliff.
4: Are you scared now, Ronnie?
6: Well, I want to keep my neck in one piece.
4: You needn't worry. I'm a good driver. Fred always...
7: said...
5: What's the matter?
7: Nothing.
5: Keep your mind on the road. There's a hairpin bend ahead of here that... Hey, hey, look out!
4: Okay, I see it. I pushed on the brake. The pedal went all the way to the floor, but nothing caught. Nothing!
8: No, Grace. Now, do you know what I was doing there in the garage? I disconnected the brakes.
4: He did it! Fred!
5: The fence, Grace. The fence!
4: He connected them!
8: Yes, Grace. I meant to kill you and Ronnie before you killed
5: me. Grace, slow down.
4: Oh, Ronnie, for heaven's sake, don't!
5: My pants!
8: Slow down! It's coming over you. It's too late now. And a long, long drop to the rocks below.
4: Ronnie!
8: See you soon, Grace.
4: Fred!

0: how it works out for you. And you, Grace, you made one little mistake the night you killed me. You thought that company in crime made it easier. But it doesn't. Murder is a lonely business. A very lonely business.
1: One body lying crumpled in the middle of the road, and two more in the shattered wreckage of the car at the foot of the cliff. Three people, lonely no longer, as the clock strikes 12 for murder
2: at midnight.

0: remember to be with us again when death plays host and the clocks strike 12 for
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0: The part of Grace was played by Helen Shields. Wendell Holmes was her husband. Carl Emery, her lover. With music by Charles Paul, Murder at Midnight was directed by Anton M. Lee.

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0: From the far horizons of the unknown come transcribed tales of new dimensions in time and space. 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The National Broadcasting Company, in cooperation with Street & Smith, publishers of astounding science fiction, presents...
1: X minus one...
0: Tonight's story, Ray Bradbury's Dwellers in Silence. Twenty years had passed. 20 years since the last of the giant migration ships had crashed to the surface of Mars, bearing its pitiful handful of survivors of the Earth Wars. 20 years of longing, of turning eyes toward the green Earth as it hung on the horizon like a beckoning light. And now it was done. And the first new ship, built of shining Martian chromaton, had lifted bravely toward home with 3 men locked in its metal belly.
2: There it is. You can barely see the top of the Atomic Trades Building in the twilight. They never finished building.
3: Captain.
2: What is it?
3: Am I going out of my mind? Look, out that way, to the west.
4: Could that be...
2: By heaven, it is. Those are lights. Turn the ship. Full cruising speed.
3: They are lights. Captain, it's a city, a whole blasted city lit up like a Christmas tree. What do you think of your dead planet now, Williams?
2: Decelerate to -5. We're going to take her down.

0: Unbelievable. We've been walking for hours now and not a soul to be seen.
1: There must be someone. How do you explain the lights?
0: Unless they've been burning like this for 20 years.
1: Impossible.
0: I don't know.
1: Municipal building. Can we have a look here, sir? Possibly the records might contain some.
2: That's a good idea. Keep your weapons ready. We'll start right here with the city clerk's office. Better check radiation again, doctor.
0: Well, not enough to do any damage.
2: Gives you the creeps, doesn't it? Look at this desk. Papers crumpled, inkstand. Just as if somebody came in and worked here every day. Dog licenses, hunting permits.
0: That's strange. Hmm? There's ink in that inkstand.
2: Well, what of it?
0: Well, you'd think standing open for 20 years, it would have dried up.
2: Good heavens. If I hadn't heard it with my own ears. Evans, did that phone ring?
0: Yes. Well?
2: Pick it up, doctor.
0: Hello?
3: Good day, doctor. How are you? I called to ask some advice about a trepanning problem. Can you tell me if the lateral cut should be made first?
0: Hello. Hello. This is absolutely insane. Hello.
3: Thank you, doctor. I'll do that. By the way, how is your wife, Alice? And the girls? And your son, John. Fine boy, John. I'll call again tomorrow. Goodbye, doctor.
0: Hello. Hello. Gone dead.
2: Who was it?
0: I don't know. Strange voice. Carried on a conversation about some surgical operation without paying the slightest attention to anything I said.
2: Captain, what is it? Listen.
0: Someone is coming. Walking slowly toward the corridor.
2: Coming closer.
0: Jumping Jupiter. It's a man. An old man.
4: Are you... Is it really someone? You seem to be... Real. I saw the ship come down, and I thought perhaps I was losing my mind. It's been so many years.
2: I'm Captain John Parsons. These are my assistants, Dr. Evans and Mr. Williams. We returned to Earth from Mars.
4: Then it's happened. When we're not alone anymore. Forgive me, gentlemen, if I seem moved. I've waited and hoped for so long.
2: You survived the radiation.
4: We did.
2: There are others.
4: My family. We are the only ones.
0: I answered the phone a moment ago. Who was it?
4: You heard my voice, Doctor.
0: Yours?
4: Yes. To break the loneliness. I've recorded my voice and rigged up an automatic telephone. It's pleasant to hear the phone ring. I come here to work.
0: I take it you are a medical man.
4: My name is Cornelius Hathaway.
2: Hathaway? Hathaway the brain surgeon?
4: You know my name.
2: Who doesn't? I watched you on television at college. Why, I saw you 23 years ago. You performed a difficult surgery for a cerebral tumor.
4: Thank you. I had almost forgotten. My mind, you see, I'm almost 80 now.
2: Well, you look fine, sir.
4: We've had the best of everything. An entire city to choose from. Cold storage, the best equipment. But come. There's a fine dinner waiting for you, and you'll want to meet my family. When I saw the ship come down, I told Alice, my wife, you know, to prepare a feast. This is a great day for me, gentlemen. A great, great day. Alice, come out to the porch and see who we have here. Alice, you here? Come out. My wife, gentlemen. Alice, Captain Parsons, Dr. Evans, Mr. Williams.
5: How do you do?
4: And now, if you will follow me in, gentlemen, we'll meet my children.
2: Lord, what a beautiful woman.
0: She looks no more than 35.
2: Do you suppose the radiation could have done that to her?
0: I don't know.
4: And these are my daughters, Susan and Marguerite, and my son, John.
2: How do you do?
1: How do you do, sir?
4: Sit down, gentlemen, sit down. We'll have a feast in honor of this occasion. Susan, Marguerite, get the best silverware and the damask napkins. And John, fetch the champagne.
2: Yes. Excuse me a moment, John.
6: Sir?
2: How old are you?
6: 23, sir.
2: Thank you.
0: What is it, Captain? Something wrong?
2: Nothing. Except that it's impossible. You see, Dr. Hathaway's son was already in college when I started. That would make him at least 45. ¶¶ That was a wonderful meal, Mrs. Hathaway. Doctor, your wife is an exceptional woman.
4: Thank you, sir.
5: How would you gentlemen like some fresh gingerbread with your coffee? I've baked it this morning.
2: Oh, wonderful, wonderful. Smell that, Doctor.
0: It's like coming home, Mrs. Hathaway.
5: It's like home having you here.
2: Mrs. Hathaway, may I compliment you on having preserved your youth and beauty so well?
5: Thank you. We have no worries here. No competition. All the things we need for material comfort.
0: Parsons and I were wondering, Dr. Hathaway, if the radioactivity had any effect in preserving tissue. Your children all look so young, too.
4: It is possible, gentlemen, of course. Radiation does strange things to living tissue. Alice, could we have some champagne? Alice.
5: Oh, I'm sorry. What, John?
4: Some champagne, please.
5: Champagne? Oh, yes, of course.
2: An amazing woman. Did you ever see such grace, such complete relaxation?
0: It doesn't seem quite natural.
4: I beg your pardon, gentlemen?
0: Captain Parsons was just about to ask how you and your family managed to escape, Dr. Hathaway.
4: We were very fortunate. You see, my home was in the Sierra Mountains at the time. I had a lead-lined laboratory in the basement where I did X-ray research. My hobby, you know. I chose this house because it was on a hill where I could watch the sky. Oh, the loneliness of those first years.
2: But at least you had your wife and children.
4: Yes, yes, I had my family. If it were not for them, gentlemen, I assure you I would long...

0: What?
1: Earth.
0: May she never be stranger to man. And...
2: Hathaway, what is it? Are you all right?
1: It's nothing. It's nothing, really. Just a rather sharp pain in the chest. Why don't you gentlemen go out on the porch and enjoy the air? You've had a long and tiring journey. Alice will show you the way.
3: Will you be all right, John?
1: Yes, don't trouble yourself. I'll see you all in the morning.
0: Good night, Doctor.
1: Good night. Come, John.
4: Yes, Father.
5: Well, what do you think of old Mother Earth now, Williams? Ah, smell that summer breeze. And look at that view of the city lighted up against the sky.
0: It has a certain quality.
6: Well, score 1 point for the back-to-earth proponents.
0: I didn't say that.
5: You're beginning to feel it, though, Williams, I can tell.
0: If you don't mind, gentlemen, I'm quite tired. I think I'll turn in. Excuse me?
6: Well, Captain?
5: Well, what?
6: What do you make of all this?
5: I don't know what you mean.
6: This Hathaway and his family. There's something strange and unnatural going on here. I can sense it.
5: Oh, I think you're reading things into it, Doctor.
6: Perhaps. Well, I'll turn in, too. Coming?
5: In a moment. I want to smoke a cigarette.
3: It's a very beautiful view, is it not?
5: Why, I didn't hear you come out. How is he?
3: Resting. I've never seen him this bad.
5: Yes, he's an old man. I'm sorry, but the difference in your ages is so apparent. You must have been married very young.
3: You don't know about us, then?
5: No.
3: Perhaps it is better that way.
5: I don't follow you. Is it something about your husband? He acts very strangely.
3: My husband is a very great man, Captain. It is too bad there was no one to appreciate him. Once he wired the whole city with sound speakers. And when he pressed a button, the whole town lit up and made noises as if 10,000 people were living in it.
5: He must have been very lonesome. Although, with a woman such as you, I don't understand.
3: Perhaps one day you will understand.
5: I hope you will come to trust me as a friend.
3: I can trust no one but him. Good night, Captain.
5: Good night, Mrs. Hathaway.
7: Captain. Hmm? Captain Parsons.
5: What is it? Who's there?
7: Dr. Evans.
5: Oh, what's wrong? What time is it anyway?
7: 2 a.m.
5: What's wrong?
7: I couldn't sleep. A few minutes ago, I heard someone slip out the front door. In the moonlight, I saw it was the old man. He was headed toward the ship.
5: What are you suggesting, Doctor?
7: Nothing, except that it's fairly unnatural for an old man with a bad heart to go wandering off at 2 in the morning.
5: Very well. We'll follow him. This is far enough.
7: What do you suppose he's doing? What are those on the ground?
5: Good Lord, those are grave markers. 4 of them.
7: You're right. He seems to be praying over them.
5: Listen.
8: Do you forgive me for what I have done? I had to do it. I was so lonely. So terribly lonely. You don't mind too much. You do forgive me, don't you? Yes. Yes, I feel you do. Well, I'm glad. I think perhaps I can rest now. I think I...
2: Oh. Oh. He's having another attack. Come on. Hathaway. Dr. Hathaway, can you hear me? Raise his head, Evans. Dr. Hathaway.
7: His lips are moving.
2: What is it, Doctor?
1: Closer. Lean closer. I'm sorry I had to spoil all of this. I've expected it for some time.
2: We'll fix you up.
1: No. No, I'm an excellent diagnostician. It really doesn't matter. Except for them.
2: What about them, Hathaway?
1: You suspected, didn't you?
2: Yes, I suspected. But I couldn't believe it until now. Do they know?
1: No. No, they wouldn't understand. I wouldn't want them to know. Ever.

0: Doctor?
1: He's dead, Captain. What was it he meant about your suspecting?
0: Light a match, Dr. Evans. Look on those four grave markers and tell me what you see.
1: Good heavens.
0: Well?
1: Alice Hathaway, Marguerite Hathaway, Susan Hathaway, John Hathaway. Died July 1987. But that's 20 years ago. It's impossible. If these markers are correct, then who are those others?
0: Can't you guess, Doctor? Can't you guess? I'm sorry, Mrs. Hathaway.
2: He didn't want us to feel badly. He told us it would happen one day and that he didn't want us to cry. He didn't teach us how, you know. He said it was the worst thing that could happen, to know how to be lonely and unhappy. We weren't to know what death is.
0: Perhaps it's just as well.
2: You know about us, don't you?
0: Yes, I know. I didn't think you knew yourself.
2: The children don't. I have been aware for a long while.
0: No one would have guessed. You're so perfect.
2: He would have liked to hear you say that. He was so very proud of us. After a while, he came to love us, and at the end he took us as his real wife and children. He even forgot sometimes that he had made us.
0: You gave him a great deal of comfort.
2: Yes. Over the years we sat and talked. He loved so much to talk. I was first, you know. Then he became lonesome for the children, and so he made them. There was only one thing, one flaw.
0: And that?
2: He couldn't make us grow old. And so he had to watch himself become an old, old man while we stayed young. It was a great blow to him.
0: We'll bury him on the hillside where the other four crosses are. I think he would like that.
2: Yes, he would.
0: Mrs. Hathaway, Alice, I think that you are a very great and wonderful woman. And so we commend the body of this man, John Hathaway, to his maker. Ashes to ashes, dust to dust returneth. Amen.
2: Come, John.
3: Yes, Mother.
2: Susan, Marguerite.
0: Evans, Williams, stay here a moment, please.
1: What is it?
0: Let them go back to the house. I want to speak to you.
4: I know what you're going to tell us, Captain. I saw the names on the grave markers.
0: Well?
4: It's a mockery, a blasphemy of everything we believe in. For a man to do something so evil.
0: Can't you imagine what he faced? Can't you imagine what it must have been like to have watched his wife and children die slowly of radiation burns? To know that he was the last man on the face of the earth. Alone. Eternally and unalterably alone. Good Lord, man. What would you have done if you'd had his medical and technical genius? I'll tell you. You'd have come back to your laboratory just as he did and tried to recapture all the wonderful things that they had been to you. You'd use all the power of your memory, all the accuracy of your fingers, and you'd try to put together, bit by bit, all those things that were wife, son, and daughter.
1: It's incredible.
0: So you suggest that we take them back, Captain? I don't know. We haven't enough space in the ship for that. Every ounce counts. Still, to leave them here like that, alone.
4: I think I have an answer, cold-blooded as it may seem.
0: Go on.
4: I suggest that we turn them off.
0: Do you think I could do that?
4: No, but I think I could. After all, they aren't human. They're worse than robots. They're ghoulish. I suggest you go back to the ship, Captain, and leave me to deal with them.
0: I will not permit it.
4: You've no choice in the matter. I assure you, it'll be quick and entirely painless.
1: I hate to admit it, but he's right, Captain. We can't take them with us, and it would be less than human to leave them here, without Hathaway. They were created by him for himself. They have no other feelings, no other purpose. If you leave them, they'll go on, year after year, night after night, talking, laughing, baking strawberry biscuits, for no reason, not knowing who they are, why they exist.
0: Could you do it, Doctor?
1: I don't know.
4: I've already offered to do it.
0: No. No, I wouldn't want it to be you, Williams. You're sick. You have no feelings. If Dr. Evans here can do it, well, so be it.
1: It's a difficult thing, Captain.
0: Still, as you say, they aren't human. Logic is on your side. It isn't as if you were murdering someone. Well?
1: Give me the blast gun, William.
0: We'll wait in the ship. Take off in half an hour.
1: Half an hour.
3: He should be back soon.
0: Yes.
3: He's doing the only humane thing, Captain. They're less than human.
0: Are they?
3: Well, it's done now. No one will ever... That's the airlock. He's back.
1: Well, here's your gun.
0: Did you do it?
1: When I entered the house, one of the daughters looked up at me, and she smiled. The others smiled. He taught them that, taught them to make him feel welcome when he came home at night. I knew that, and yet... Well, I should have done it then. I might have, but she came in. The wife. She said something about sitting down for a cup of tea. She looked at me with those fine, intelligent eyes. I couldn't do it. It would be murder. Cold-blooded murder.
0: I prayed you wouldn't be able to do it. There will never be anything as fine as they are, you know. Built to last 100, 200, perhaps 1,000 years. Well, get the course in the integrator, Williams. We'll take off in 20 minutes. I should be back by then.
3: You're going out, sir?
0: I'm going to say goodbye.
2: You've come back.
0: Only to say goodbye.
2: It was nice of you.
0: I wanted you to know that I'm coming back.
2: Here? To us?
0: Here. To you.
2: I believe you.
0: I never meant anything more.
2: When will you come?
0: I don't know. It'll take many years to prepare fuel for another trip. 6, 7, perhaps 10 years.
2: I will watch the sky at night, just as he watched it.
0: I'm not a young man.
2: Time is nothing to me. I was born out of time.
0: I'm afraid I must go now.
2: I understand. Strange. I have a new feeling. One which he didn't teach us. A feeling of longing. Of sadness.
0: That one is not taught. It comes of being alive.
2: Yes. I am alive, even though he created me. I'm a person now.
0: Goodbye, Alice Hathaway.
2: Goodbye, John Parsons.
5: 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Your announcer, Fred Collins. X-1 was directed by Daniel Sutter and is an NBC Radio Network production. 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

0: Today, Escape brings you one of the most unusual and terrifying stories of recent years. It is a story of such scope that the producers of Escape, in order to dramatize its full impact, will present it in two episodes. So now, with the performance of John Daner as Isherwood Williams, we bring you part one of George Stewart's powerful novel, Earth Abides.
1: If a killing type of virus strain should suddenly arise by mutation, it could, because of the rapid transportation in which we indulge nowadays, be carried to the far corners of the earth and cause the death of millions of people.
2: If you should awake some morning, tomorrow morning, let's say, if you should wake to a man-dead world, where virtually all of human life had been dissolved from the face of the earth, leaving behind only buildings, bridges, machines, if you should awake to such a world tomorrow morning, what would you do? Where would you go? My name is Isherwood Williams. I was a student of ecology. I was in the Northern California wilderness gathering specimens of rock, plant, and animal life. I was alone, and had been for a month. Climbing up to a sharp ledge one day, I felt a sudden sharp pain in my extended right hand. I withdrew it under reflex and looked up, and there, a foot above my head, I saw him, a rattler, coiled, ready to strike again. Slowly, carefully, I lowered myself and began to suck the poison from the bite. I wrapped a handkerchief about my wrist, tourniquet style, and headed for my cabin. There, I broke open my snake bite outfit, cut a neat crisscross in my hand at the point of the wound, and applied the rubber suction pump. Then I lay down on my cot. I felt sick. Sick because of the poison. Sick because I was alone. I was weak. In a few moments, deep, warm blackness closed in about me. I don't know how long I was unconscious, but I was awakened by the door.
3: Harry? Harry, look here. This one's still alive, I think.
2: Hello. I'm glad you came. I'm sick.
4: He's still alive, all right. Don't go near him. Come on, let's get out of here.
2: No, wait, wait, wait. I'm sick. Come back. Why did they leave me when they knew I was sick? What were they afraid of? I tried to stand. My knees were like sponge rubber. But finally, I was able to stumble to my chest of drawers. And then I saw the hammer, my rock hammer, resting on the top of the chest. And it suddenly became the most important thing in the world to me. If I can lift this hammer, I told myself, I will live. I wrapped my fingers about its handle, and I lifted it slowly, then let it down. I breathed a sigh of relief. I would live. In the morning, I felt better. I got up, packed the car, and headed for the nearest town, Hudsonville, about 10 miles to the south. They'd take care of me in Hudsonville.
1: Consider, if you will, the case of the rats that once inhabited Christmas Island, a small bit of tropical verdure some 200 miles south of Java. In 1903, a new disease sprang up. The rats proved universally susceptible and soon were dying by the thousands. In spite of great numbers, in spite of an abundant supply of food, in spite of a rapid breeding rate, the species is now extinct.

0: Hudsonville. The familiar houses, stores, taverns, but no one on the streets. A hen scratched quietly in the dust. A lonely dog was howling somewhere. I got out of the car and walked into a little restaurant. The place was empty. Hey. Is anybody here? Hey! Silence. Deathly silence. On the counter, I saw a newspaper. I flipped it open. The headline...
1: Crisis. Acute.
0: I read the story, a dispatch from Washington.
1: The federal government is herewith suspended as of the emergency. All officers, including those of the armed forces, will put themselves under the orders of any functioning local authority by order of the acting president.
0: Front page, column 3.
2: The West Oakland Hospitalization Center has been abandoned. 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
0: 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Static. Nothing but static. Desperately, I twisted it from one end of the band to the other, praying for a human voice, a bar of music, anything. There wasn't a single radio station still in operation. The horn. Someone will hear the horn.

0: Silence. Silence and death. I leaned back in the seat, exhausted. I sat that way for minutes before I looked at the paper again. The paper. The last sign of human life left to me. It was dated a week before. I read it through twice. Whole cities had perished. Medical centers, bodies. Doctors, nurses, burial crews hard at work, and then they too had fallen and died. The United States, the world, a stagnant flesh pool of death. Suddenly, with terror, I thought of home and started for San Francisco. On the way, I helped myself to a tank full of gas at a station. Oddly enough, the pumps were still working. Electricity still flowed from the river-driven generators and the lights still blazed. I wondered how I had survived. Perhaps the snake venom had counteracted the virus. Perhaps the clean wilderness, who could say? But somewhere, someone else was alive. The men at the cabin door, there must be others, but where? I passed some cows in a pasture. Smiled to myself at the irony. The world belonged once again to the animals.
1: Ecological observation. Pedigree means nothing now. The prize, which is life itself, will go to the keenest brain, the staunchest limb, the strongest jaw. The champion boars will die in their well-kept pens, but the Schultz will roam wild. In a few generations, their legs will grow slim, their bodies thin, their tusks longer. Man? They need nothing from man.
0: I passed four or five cars on the highway, abandoned. But farther along, I spotted another car, and there was a man inside. I stopped and got out. He had fallen over the wheel. There was a bottle beside him and a strong smell of cheap liquor. I shook him. Come on, come on. Come on, wake up. Wake up, wake up. Wake up, I said.
2: Hey,
0: come on,
2: listen,
0: now, come on.
2: Now, leave me alone. Now, you just leave me alone.
0: I said, wake up.
2: Hey.
0: What's your name? Your name.
2: Oh, what difference does it make?
0: Oh, come on, come on. Don't go back to sleep. What's your name?
2: Barlow. Barlow's my name. 58 Barlows in the Seattle telephone directory, and I'm the only one left. Me, the dirtiest skunk of the lot. What am I doing alive? Answer me that.
0: Go back to sleep, Mr. Barlow.
2: Wait, wait, wait, wait, wait. Here. It's free on the house. Everything's on the house now. Have a drink.
0: No, thanks.
2: Let me tell you why I'm still alive. Because I'm being punished. I'm not good enough to die.
0: Oh, goodbye, Mr. Barlow.
2: Hey, come on back. I'll buy you a drink. It's good. I'll buy you a drink. Look here, I got $500. I took it from a bank yesterday. You want it? Here. $500.

0: San Francisco. The mute, dead city of San Francisco. A naked forest of concrete with its empty streets, its ghosts of newspapers blowing across alleys. I crossed the Bay Bridge, stretched over the blank water. A single car, coupe, parked in an emergency recess, was its sole possessor now.
1: The Bay Bridge.
0: A final monument to the greatness that had been mankind. I drove the familiar route toward home. Turned right at San Lupo Drive, pulled up in front of the house. I walked up the stairs, took out my key, opened the door. Strange odor of must and stale food blew out at me. Mom? Dad? Mom! I fell into a chair and cried.
2: Observation. The desert and the wilderness began a long time ago. Men came only in the latter centuries. They camped at the springs and wore faint trails through the mesquite bushes. They laid rails, sprung wire, paved long, straight roads. After a while, men were gone, leaving their small works behind them. In 1,000 years, at a conservative estimate, man will be a forgotten stone in the jungle.
0: Where would I go? I had no idea. I only knew I had to keep going. Change of place was my only comfort now, the only way I had of convincing myself that there was still life in the world. The snake bite began to hurt again, but it felt good, some small sign of living flesh. I left San Francisco and started across what had once been the United States, Route 66, through the giant Southwest, the towns, the empty, dead towns, the dust-blown, silent towns passed me by, one after another. Kingman, Flagstaff, Albuquerque, Oklahoma City. Just outside Guthrie, I saw a Negro tending his garden as if nothing had happened. He was afraid. He waved me on with a shotgun. In Tulsa, the sprinklers were still going in the park. I stopped. In Fayetteville, Arkansas, I heard music. Came from a little bar. Neon lit, spitting its bright invitation to the empty street. I took my hammer and went inside. Bottles were stacked neatly, bar rag over the rack, and a broken jukebox, blazing in blues and reds, singing its song to the vacant, varnished table.

0: I slept in the best auto courts of the most luxurious hotels. I slept and ate from the leavings of 150 million people. All the wealth of America had been bequeathed to me. All its wealth and its death. 3 days later, I pulled up the Pulaski Skyway, crossed George Washington Bridge, and came to Manhattan. The splendid, slow-decaying corpse of Fifth Avenue, the sable mink in the windows, the silly traffic lights changing color at naked intersections. Manhattan, soulless and dead.
1: Stretched out between its rivers, the city will remain for a long time. Stone and brick, concrete and asphalt, glass. Time deals gently with them. A window pane loosens, vibrates, breaks in a gusty wind. Lightning strikes, loosens the tiles of a cornice. The shade trees on the avenues die in their shallow pockets. Bats fly from the 59th floor. City dies slowly.
0: In the afternoon, I saw smoke from a chimney in the Bronx. I drove to the house, a small house, and knocked on the door. I heard footsteps. When the door opened, I saw a little bald man with a broad smile, holding a handful of playing cards.
2: Milt Carson, how do you do? Come on in. You're in time for supper.
0: Well, thanks. I just ate.
2: Mrs. Carson.
0: How are you?
3: Won't you sit down?
0: Thanks.
2: Where are you from?
0: California.
3: I had a relative there.
2: We're just finishing a hand of gin. Say, look here. Isn't that a beauty?
0: Oh, the television set, yes. Yeah, it's beautiful.
3: It's a combination radio, television set, radio player. I'll bet it even does the washing. It took us 2 days to get it up the steps from the radio store.
2: I always wanted a set like that.
0: Yes, but there's nothing on the air.
2: Sir, always wanted a set like that. Jen, there you are.
3: I owe you $10,000.
2: Well, give it to me tomorrow. There's a busted window at the Chase National. All the money you want. I carry $50,000 with me all the time just to be on the safe side.
3: Of course, you can't buy anything with it now, but sure feels nice to carry around.
2: How about some salami?
0: No, thanks. I just ate.
2: Oh, yeah. Say, do you like canasta?
0: Not much at cards.
2: Oh, canasta, I could teach you. It's simple, like rummy, but a little different. What I was wondering was, why don't you stay here? It got everything you'd want right here in the Bronx. Need a coat for the lady, break a window at I.J. Fox. You should see some of the diamonds I got Mrs. Carson at Tiffany's yesterday. Beauties. Hey, where are you going?
0: I've got to get started.
2: Well, where? There ain't no place to go.
0: Lots of luck.
2: Well, thanks, but I wish you could stay with us.
0: No, thanks. Goodbye. Oh, the scavengers. How long would they last? Through the winter? And it was doubtful. There'd be no central heating. Even breaking furniture in the fireplace wouldn't keep them alive. They were like highly bred spaniels or Pekingese who walked the city's streets at the end of their leashes. They would die with the city a season or two later of pneumonia or accident. The Negro in Oklahoma with his heart to the land, he would survive. Milt Carson and his new wife, they were waiting for death at the card table. Two weeks later, I was in San Francisco again. The streets were just as bare as when I left. The lights were still on, but dimmer now. Water flowed still from the faucets. But San Francisco had a new population, the dogs. They hunted in packs, all breeds bound together in the common search for food. Danes, Dalmatians, Scotties, toys, all of them. The dogs had taken over the city. And I decided to move back into the house because of the familiar things. Late one afternoon, I went out to look around the neighborhood, and I heard the yelping too late. As I looked around me, I saw myself being surrounded by dogs. They were hungry, ravenously hungry, and they started to close in. The car was on the street some 50 feet away. If I could make the car, the bulldog made a lunge for me. I kicked violently and started to run. They were after me, some of them running at my legs. He reached the car, opened the door, and slammed it. They climbed to the window, baring their fangs, their red tongues wet with hunger. But I was safe. Then the night. And that night, the lights went out. The lights. The lights. Hey, the lights. What's happened to the lights? I looked out over the city. It was black. Black as death. The age of electricity was over. Finished. And there were candles. Mom kept them for ceremonial occasions in the buffet, and I found myself hoarding matches and flashlights, candles, piling them up in the corners. There was only night and day. Time had lost its meaning. And I had food and clothing. And then I had books to read. The Bible. And I read the Bible.
4: Let him kiss me with the kisses of his mouth, for thy love is better than wine.
0: There was a faint but unmistakable light burning that night a mile away on Knob Hill. I got into the car and drove to the light. I parked the car. I reached for my hammer. In the window, a shadow moved. As I approached the door, a flashlight caught me in its glare. I stopped, dead still. I waited for someone to say, "Put your hands up," or, "Who are you?" There was a breath of perfume.
5: That's a nice car.
0: I can pick up a better one on any street corner.
5: Come on in.
0: Thanks.
5: How about some coffee?
0: Sounds good.
5: How come you didn't find me before this?
0: I just saw the light tonight. I decided to investigate.
5: I saw your light lots of times.
0: Oh?
5: You live down on San Lupo Drive.
0: Well, why didn't you come in?
5: Woman's pride. Man's supposed to come after the woman.
0: Uh-huh. That was before. There are no rules now.
5: No, but they're habits. Want yours black?
0: Yeah, black's fine.
5: I don't want you to think you're the first one I've met. There were five or six others. They saw the light and they came in. They had coffee and I sent them on.
0: What about me?
5: I don't know you.
0: Well, I'm clean, well-educated, healthy, young.
5: Those are the good things.
0: I dislike turnips, canned beans, stupid people.
5: What's your name?
0: You'll laugh.
5: I would laugh. What's your name?
0: Isherwood, my mother's maiden name. Everybody calls me Ish.
5: Well, mine's Emma. Emma and Ish. Nobody's going to write any love songs with that combination.
0: No. Don't imagine they will.
5: I like you. Coffee will be ready in a minute.
0: Emma, will you come and live with me?
5: I don't know you.
0: What is there to know? That I like you? You like me? That we're both alone. Emma?
5: What?
0: Emma?
5: Yes.
0: Good.
5: Ceremony. It ought to be some kind of ceremony.
0: Have you a Bible?
5: Bible? On the mantel. I've never used it. I just had it. Here?
0: Give me your hand. Now, we shall be together always.

0: Emma was warm and understanding, good woman, a healthy woman. Soon there was a baby to be born. I had read some books, but I couldn't read enough. I stood by her during the night and tried to help. When the morning came, we had a son, the first born since the great disaster. Then there was the matter of time.
1: We won't need to know the exact hour.
0: No, that's true. The clocks have stopped, but what's the difference? We eat when we're hungry, and when we're tired, we go to bed.
1: But the months and the years. It's important to know when the year ends.
0: Oh, that's what I've been doing out on the porch.
1: What is that thing out there?
0: It's a transit. I set it towards the sun, and when the sun reaches the winter solstice, I know that to be the shortest day of the year. And that will be our new year.
1: New Year's Day isn't the shortest day of the year.
0: No, December 21st is. And we'll make that our new year. Anne's always been trying to get close to that date for the new year, but calendar makers always went off.
1: How long will it be?
0: A few days.
1: And then it'll be 1950 what?
0: Oh, no. That was the old calendar. This will be our year one.
1: The year one. We must call it something. I know. We'll call it the year of the baby.
0: The new life began around the simple problems of Emma, myself, and the baby. The day came when the sun reversed its path. I took my hammer and a chisel. Emma and I had found a tall, smooth rock in what had once been a small public park. In the rock, I carved the figure one. The new beginning, I said to her. The rebirth of man. In the year two, the rats came. San Francisco was overrun with them. They had broken into most of the grocery stores, torn open the cartons, gorged themselves, and gave birth to more rats. They multiplied by the hundreds and then the thousands. Rats, the carriers of deadly bubonic plague.
2: Come quick, they're getting in.
0: Where?
2: Here. It's through the door.
0: Now get me that kitchen chair. Hurry now, hurry.
2: Here. They're going to the bedroom toward the baby.
0: Now hold the chair against the opening. I'll nail it later.
2: The baby! The baby!
0: I rushed into the bedroom, taking my hammer with me. There were two of them, tremendous rats. I stationed myself at the crib. One came toward me, unafraid, for the fear of man had been bred out of them. And I flung the hammer at him. Ah, I missed. The rat leaped up into the crib. I threw a blanket over him and flung him to death on the floor. Then I picked up the hammer and threw it at the other one. Dead. Dead. But that was just two of them. Outside, I could hear hundreds squealing. Their tiny feet scratching at the walls. How long would it be before they destroyed us? Man was gone now. This was the age of the rats.

Escape is produced and directed by Norman MacDonald. You have just heard part one of Earth Abides by George Stewart, specially adapted for Escape by David Ellis. John Daner was starred as Ish, with Larry Dobkin as Dr. Stanley, and Peggy Weber as M. Featured in the cast were Michael Ann Barrett, Parley Bear, Ron Brogan, Paul Fries, and Lou Krugman. The special music for Escape was arranged and played by Ivan Dittmars. Next week, Escape will bring you the second half of Earth Abides, truly one of the most gripping and terrifying novels of recent years.

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9: 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What's in this box? Can I touch this? Where does sand come from? Is this tree good for climbing? 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How are babies made? 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
13: Dark fantasy.

0: Beautiful takeoff.
1: Yes, good pilot. But why did you charter such a large plane for just the two of us, Michael? Isn't this being just a bit too pretentious?
0: Nothing but the best from now on, Angela. Besides, this was the only plane available. You can unloosen your safety belt now.
1: I might as well confess that the real reason I was late was because I took so much time reading the notices in the paper this morning.
0: Weren't they superb?
1: Excellent. The audience was quite nice to me last night. Extremely appreciative, but I didn't expect such fine reports from the press.
0: Didn't I tell you before the concert that you'd be a hit? Today, my dear, you're recognized as the outstanding soprano of the nation.
1: You've had a lot of faith in me, haven't you, Michael?
0: Well, offhand, I'd say I have, yes.
1: You spent a lot of money to make me a success.
0: Don't worry. I'll collect every cent of it back if we get as good houses as we had last night.
1: Michael.
0: Yes, darling?
1: Do you feel, well, rather strange?
0: Strange? No, dear. Why?
1: I feel like something is going to happen.
0: What makes you say that?
1: I don't know. Feeling of impending danger just seemed to come over me all of a sudden.
0: Danger? What possible danger could we be in?
1: I don't know. But I've had this feeling before. It's like someone had spread a shroud down over this airplane.
0: Oh, now that's a peculiar way to talk, Adela.
1: It's the same sort of feeling I had that day Stefan disappeared.
0: Stefan Wilder?
1: Yes.
0: Adela.
1: I was riding in my car that day. I'd been to a matinee with several of my friends. We'd had a glorious time. I was quite happy. So I drove out into the country with the top down on my car. The wind was blowing against the car, just as it's blowing against the plane now. And the sun was glistening on the bright metal of the car, just as it's glistening on the wing out there.
0: Darling, please don't think of that now.
1: Oh, it was a lovely day. Just like today. My heart was very light. I was happy. Thrillingly happy. Stefan and I were to be married within a week.
0: Angela, please.
1: And then, for no reason at all, I had that strange feeling. It just came out of nowhere. And settled down around me like a huge cloth might cover the body of someone who had just died.
0: Don't talk that way, darling.
1: It was the strangest feeling I'd ever experienced. Weird. Terrible. It gave me the feeling that 100,000 evil spirits were racing at a maddening pace behind my car, trying to catch up with me, clutch me in their bony, fiendish hands.
0: That was so long ago. 5 years.
1: So long ago. Seems like yesterday. Then, when I speeded up the car, something began to pound in my ears. It's pounding there now, Michael. It's pounding there now.
0: Adela, please.
1: The faster I drove, the more that evil shroud hung over me. I gave the car more gas. More, more, more. And then,
0: when they found you in the wreckage, they thought you were dead.
1: I couldn't make the curve. The motor had reached full speed. I could think of but one single danger. The invisible danger that raced there behind me, striving to catch me in its hold.
0: But there was no one. Nothing.
1: Oh, but there seemed to be. And what was so strange, all of a sudden that bright day vanished. Just vanished. Clouds came out of nowhere and hid the sun from sight.
0: Darling, I better pull down this shade on the window.
1: Oh, Michael, wait a minute. Look. Look outside. Clouds. They're flying below them. And they've completely blotted out the sun.
0: The sun will be out in a minute.
1: Oh, it's just like that day. Clouds hiding the sun. Just like they did that day.
0: Oh, just a coincidence.
1: Dark, dreary clouds. Followed by loud bursts of thunder. Listen. Oh, Michael. What does it mean?
0: Nothing. Nothing at all. Just a thunderstorm. pilot would go up and fly above it.
1: Why didn't he go up above the storm when he saw it?
0: Oh, I don't know.
1: Because he didn't see it, that's why.
0: Certainly he did.
1: No. Oh, it came up. Just like that day 5 years ago. Out of nowhere. It came up before the pilot was even aware of it.
0: Oh, nonsense.
1: It wasn't nonsense 5 years ago. First clouds, then the thunder, then it began to rain.
0: Well, look for yourself. It's not raining now. It's nothing but an electrical storm. See, we're going above it.
1: Oh, Michael, I'm frightened.
0: There's nothing to be frightened about. There, look. There's the sun again.
1: It was all so strange. That feeling. The clouds hiding behind the sun. The thunder.
0: Sure, but no rain.
2: Mr. Brown.
1: Oh, Michael.
0: Darling, just the pilot talking to us over the talkback system. Push that button right there so I can answer him.
2: Mr. Brown, Miss Rhodes.
0: Yes, pilot, what is it?
2: Don't be alarmed about the storm. We're above it now.
0: Oh, yes, thank you. Just an electrical storm, isn't it?
2: No, sir. It's more than that. It's raining cats and dogs down there.
1: Michael. Rain. Oh, Michael.
0: We're up above the storm. Nothing can harm us here.
1: You remember, don't you? I never saw Stephen Wilder again after that experience I had 5 years ago.
0: Yes. As I remember.
1: No one ever saw him again. He just disappeared.
0: Please, darling, don't think about it anymore today. You're tired. Perhaps a little rest would do you good.
1: Oh, yes, you're right. I am tired.
0: Just lie back and relax, then. Honestly, sweet, there's nothing to be worried about. We just happened to run into a storm when you thought about that old experience of yours.
1: I wonder, Michael. I wonder if we did just happen into the storm.

0: Michael, where are you, darling?
1: Over here, dear. Did you have a good sleep?
0: Oh, I did sleep, after all. Why are the lights out?
1: Oh, I turned them out so you'd sleep as long as you could. And I'll switch them back on. There.
0: What time is it?
1: 9:30.
0: 9:30? Oh, Michael, I've been asleep more than 8 hours.
1: I thought you'd never wake up.
0: It's after dark, and you've had the lights off all this time just for me.
1: Well, I guess I'd better admit I got a little sleep, too.
0: Where are we now?
1: Over Mexico. Are you hungry, dear?
0: Oh, I'm famished. You know, I can't imagine what made me sleep so long.
1: Oh, we land at Centella. We can get food there.
0: Have we landed at all since I retired?
1: No, we're circling now. Well, that's Centella down there.
0: Oh.
1: You better pretty up a bit. This is a secluded part of the country, but you never know who you're going to run into.

0: Well, that was Centella.
1: How long before we're in Monterey?
0: Oh, about an hour.
1: Did you get good reservations?
0: The best. Did you enjoy your dinner?
1: Oh, immensely. That was a nice place. Certainly a rough landing field, though.
0: Well, it's not actually a landing field. We had to land someplace to refuel before we got to Monterey, so I picked Centella.
1: I enjoyed it. Quaint little place. It's a funny thing, Michael. Did you notice the plane?
0: What do you mean, dear?
1: It didn't look a bit like it had been in a rainstorm.
0: I thought you'd forgotten all about that. Of course it didn't look like it. We flew above the rain before it started.
1: Oh, yes, that's right. Well, if you don't mind, I'm going to spend the next hour looking through my fashion magazines before we land at Monterey.

0: Yes?
1: Should we be over water?
0: Water? Well, no, of course not.
1: Well, we are. There's water all around us.
0: Well, let's see. Why, heaven, Adela, you're right.
1: The pilot's off his course.
0: Well, surely you must realize it.
1: Oh, you better go up and find out.
0: Yes, I will. I'll be right back.
1: Hurry, Michael, for heaven's sake.
0: Right. Door to the pilot's cabin's locked. I say, pilot. Pilot.
2: What's wrong, Michael?
0: Oh, the door to this cabin is locked. Curtain over the windows pulled down inside. Pilot, open up.
2: Look, he's raising the curtain. Michael.
0: Good Lord. A thick, hairy arm.
2: Michael. That's not our pilot at the controls. It's a monkey.
0: A gorilla.
2: Oh, Michael. Are we dreaming?
0: No. No, it's true. A live gorilla piloting our plane.
2: But that's impossible.
0: No, confound, the door's locked. Open this door. Open up.
2: Oh, Michael, be careful. Look at him. Peering back at us. Those little beady eyes. And an expression on his face that... almost human.
0: This is fantastic. How in the world did we ever come to be in the air with a creature like that?
2: We had our regular pilot when we landed at Centella. I saw him climb down out of the cabin.
0: So did I. But I never did see him again before we took off. Naturally, his back was to me when I gave him the go-ahead signal.
2: Oh, Michael. Michael, now what?
0: Oh, we're over land. He's bringing the plane down.
2: Oh, Michael. We're on the ground.
0: An absolutely perfect landing.
2: He's unlocking the door now.

0: Whatever you do, don't let him know you're afraid of him.
1: You don't have to be afraid of me.
2: Michael.
0: That creature talked.
1: Of course I talk.
0: Oh, we're a couple of fools, Attila. Just our pilot playing a trick on us, dressed up in a monkey suit.
1: There is no trickery. I am not your original pilot.
0: What?
1: I joined you at Centella, where I came to meet you for Dr. Luther.
2: Dr. Luther?
1: Yes. He's waiting for you. Come, follow me.
0: Steady, darling. Come on. We'd better follow him.
1: Here's the doctor now.
3: Well, Stephen, I see you brought our visitors.
1: Yes, doctor.
3: Yes, just as I directed you. Welcome, Adela Rhodes, and welcome to your lovely, lovely voice.
0: I say, look here.
3: And welcome to you, Mr. Brock. I'm so sorry that you will be of no assistance to me. However, you may be interested in what I have planned.
0: Now listen, Dr. Luther, I want to know what this is all about.
3: You will learn what it is all about, and without delay, I assure you. Come, Stephen, don't be so inhospitable. Show our guest into the laboratory.

0: Sit down over there, my dear. Over here, Mr. Brock.
1: Michael.
2: Dr. Luther, I demand an explanation. Where are we? Why have you brought us here?
0: You're too full of questions, Mr. Brock. I've already told you I'm about to show you why I brought you here. Here, high in these mountains, secretly, I've been working for 5 years, experimenting, testing, trying to accomplish what everyone would have said was utterly impossible had I told them about it. But I didn't tell anyone. Instead, I came here and built this laboratory. You see, it's fully equipped and modern in every detail.
2: Now, look here, Dr. Luther.
0: During those 5 years, I trained Stefan here. I believe you will agree my training has been very successful. You now see an almost full-grown gorilla, behaving like a human, acting like a human, even talking like a human. I've been very kind to you, haven't I, Stefan?
3: Yes, Dr. Luther. Of course you have been kind.
0: Yes, just so. Scientist back there in your world, my dear Miss Rhodes, will tell you it's impossible to completely train a gorilla. That is the second point in which I've proved them wrong. Stefan, sing for us.
3: Yes, Doctor.
4: Si può. Signore.
0: Doesn't he have an excellent voice?
1: Michael, did you hear that?
0: Impossible. Sing again, Stefan. See, soon he will be world famous. I shall travel with him, take him to the four corners of the earth, and show people how well my gorilla sings.
1: Oh, Michael, I can't believe it. That's Stefan Wilder's voice.
2: It can't be.
0: Ah, but it is.
1: Yes. Now I remember. Now I know who you are, Dr. Luther. Stefan Wilder had an appointment with you that day he disappeared 5 years ago. I'd forgotten all about it, but I just now remembered.
2: So that's what happened to Stefan Wilder. You kidnapped him and brought him here and... You.
0: Precisely. I brought him here to do what others said could never be done. And I chloroformed him 5 years ago and brought him here. I thought I was ready, but my gorilla wasn't, so I had to wait. 3 months ago, I performed the operation.
1: Operation?
0: I removed the vocal cords from the man and grafted them into the gorilla.
1: Oh.
2: This is ridiculous. A thing like that can't be done.
0: Oh, surely you don't deny the proof I've just given you, Mr. Brock. Stefan, sing.
4: Oh.
0: Recognize that voice, Miss Rhodes.

0: The moment you heard it, because you'd sung operas with Mr. Wilder so much.
1: That was the way he sang, to exercise his voice.
0: Don't you both realize what I have here? The secret of an untold wealth. Why, besides knowing how to train this ferocious and morose type of animal, besides knowing how to transfer human vocal cords successfully, I have something I can exhibit to the world to prove my knowledge. Think of the fortune I can amass, because people will pay immense sums to see and hear my singing gorilla.
1: Stop it. Stop it, I say. Why have you brought me here? Surely you could have spared me this.
0: I will tell you why, Miss Rhodes. If you and Mr. Brock will step over here.
2: The only place we're going to step is out of this place.
0: You will do as I ask. Step in. These people are not to leave.
3: Very well, Dr. Luther.
0: Over here, if you please.
3: Better do what he says, Adler.
0: There. Go through this plate glass. Look into the next room.
1: Another gorilla.
0: Yes. Isn't it a fine specimen?
3: Fine specimen?
0: Yes, she. She?
1: No. You're not planning.
0: I trained her very carefully. She was so much more responsive than the male. Now that she's able to obey me, I'm quite ready for the rest of my plans for her.
1: Oh, no. No, you can't. I won't let you.
2: I'll say he can't.
0: Neither of you will be able to prevent it. Soon I'll tour the world with the most amazing exhibition on earth. A male and a female gorilla singing all the world's famous operas.
2: Look here, you...
1: Wait a minute. I just happened to think of something, Doctor.
0: Yes?
1: Do you remember the day Stefan Wilder had that appointment with you 5 years ago?
0: Yes, certainly I remember. I'd been planning to obtain possession of him so I could bring him here. I was most pleased when he called and asked for an appointment.
1: But did he tell you why he was calling upon you?
0: I know. No, he didn't.
1: He came to you, Dr. Luther, because he was losing his voice.
0: You must be wrong.
1: I am not wrong. I am the only one he told about it. It had been worrying him for a long time. You see, the more he sang, the worse his voice became. He was gradually losing it.
0: But that's impossible.
1: Do you think so, Doctor? You're a specialist on that subject. That's why he was coming to you that
0: day. You must be wrong. After all the work I've done.
1: Your gorilla will lose his voice, Dr. Luther. And I assure you, before you'll do anything to me, I'll see to it that my voice is ruined too.
0: He won't. He can't. He's an excellent voice. Excellent. Yes, of course he is. We've worked together. I've trained him. His voice can't go bad on me now. Not now. Just when it's finally successful.
1: Oh, you'll see, Dr. Luther.
0: No, you're wrong. You're mistaken. He'll sing all right. He won't lose his voice. Will you step in? No, of course not. You're in an excellent voice, Stephen. Sing. Sing, go ahead, Stephen. Show him.
4: Si può. Signore. Signore.
0: There. You see? Did you hear that? A beautiful quality. Beautiful tones.
4: Amore.
1: Listen, Doctor.
0: Devin! What's wrong? Try again.
4: Oh, my!
1: Now you think I'm wrong.
0: So, it's true. Devin, you devil! After all I've done, after all my work, this is what I get as a reward. I've sacrificed everything. My position, my career, all my money, and this is what happens.
5: Well, there's one way, Stephen. By heaven, there's one way.
2: Get back, Adela.
1: He got a gun.
2: No, Dr. Luther. Oh. That bullet hit that beast, but look at him.

0: You have heard Spawn of the Subhuman, tonight's original tale of dark fantasy by Scott Bishop. Ben Morris was heard as Michael Brock. Eleanor Naylor Corrin was Adela Rhodes. Garland Moss played Dr. Luther, and Muir Height was the gorilla. Next Friday night at this same time, listen to the 16th in this series of dark fantasy dramas created by Scott Bishop, The Man with the Scarlet Satchel. The story of an aged millionaire who receives a child's set of modeling clay as a practical joke, but who turns the gift into an incredible and weird instrument of destruction. Don't miss this unusual story next Friday night, The Man with the Scarlet Satchel. Tom Paxton speaking. Dark Fantasy comes to you from WKY, Oklahoma City. This is the National Broadcasting Company.
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0: And now let us join old Nancy, Witch of Salem, and Satan, her wise black cat.
1: Hunter and 11 year old I be today. Yes, sir, Hunter and 11 year old. And now, Satan, if everybody'll just douse out them lights and make it nice and dark, we'll get right down to business. Draw up to the fire and gaze into them bugs. Gaze into them deep, and soon you'll see the hands of time turn back for Hunter year. Soon you'll be up in the ocean, off the Cape of Good Hope, that's down in Africa. There, upon the stormy waters, rolls a ship whose captain's name is Vanderdecken. That's his name now. But soon he'll be called by sailor men the Flying Dutchman. The Flying Dutchman.
2: Bend out those topsails.
3: Thank you, Vanderdecken. The men will not go up the shrouds again.
2: Will not say it,
3: no. Stay, sir. No man alive can keep his grip on the yards against this storm. It's certain death to try. Already we've lost three.
2: When we lose them all, I'll round this cursed cape.
3: But right here, we strive against the wind.
2: Silence, I am master here. If thou question my commands right aboard, I'll fling thee to join those mates at whom we fight. Now bend me out those topsails.
3: Aye, sir. The man is mad. Save me, demands against headwind.
2: Hold fast, captain. Hold my rudder for the wind.
4: Aye, sir.
5: Captain, my dear captain.
2: Here, you better.
6: Finish heat. It is contrary.
2: Then mend it and spread it on the yards once more.
6: Will for care again. No sail cloth, sun can weather this gale. A strict severe hold, mynheer. Turn thy back to the wind and seek a port.
2: Not I. No storm can beat John Vanderdecken's master. Hold, but then I'll sail the Hawkins tonight.
4: Captain! Mine here, Captain!
2: Here.
4: Two hands, look over the side, sir, with a mast.
2: Those who are left will do their work. Raymer!
3: Mine, sir!
2: Give all hands access. Clear that wreckage. Free the deck and rig a jury mast.
3: Mine here, for God's sake, scream no more.
6: Can thy helmsman turn about?
4: Let's run with the wind and seek a port.
2: Hey, we go ahead. We round this cape.
3: But 4 days already to us, drag and sail.
6: And back it is God's will.
2: And God's will must bend, for mine shall triumph.
4: Stop!
3: Now, the blessing.
6: Seek thy
2: cash. Ah, cower, ye fools and superstitious fear. Ye shall see me round this cape in spite of heaven, hell, or man. Keep her headed to the wind, helmsman.
6: Look at him crying there. He is mad, mad.
3: Hey, mad with love of self, mad with lust for power.
6: He has been master of men and ships too long. Now he would command the elements.
4: And he'd insist on soon with all dead men.
6: I say we mutiny again.
3: Be not a fool. No man of us is armed. His belt is filled with loaded pistols, and he'll not hesitate to kill.
6: Think ye the old priest we have as a passenger could bring him to his senses?
3: Nay, but now you heard the captain said his will was God's. The presence of God's priest would but inflame his mind the more.
6: Raymer, the priest has come on deck. Look there.
7: I give thee greetings, son.
3: Holy fathers, our lover's life, get thee again below.
6: Aye, before Jan Vanderdecken vent his spite on thee.
3: His father, he returns.
7: Nay, my sons, I fear not thy bitter captain.
2: So the man of God hath crawled on deck.
3: He has seen me.
7: Greetings to thee, my Herr Vanderdecken.
2: Well, priest, how dost like the winds thy master sends this evening? How like thee his empty thunders? Stay and watch me best the storm he sends. Watch me round this cape against his will.
7: 4 days have I watched and seen thee fail.
2: I shall fail no longer. I shall win my way tonight.
7: Only he can win who striveth by faith.
2: Faith I have. Faith in myself alone.
7: No man for himself alone.
2: Johnny live for them. Another man who is selfish as himself? I know a man. I know my kind. Perhaps he should put faith in women. The best of them are devils from their cradles. But thou didst me. Have faith in God. He is the greatest lie of all.
8: Please, grinning, fleshless specters line its rails.
7: Oh,
8: nay, nay, forgive. Oh, Father, holy priest, thou art a man of God. Intercede and beg for me.
7: Oh.
8: I am forced upon this awful bark. Have pity.
7: Nay, messenger of God, I pray thee, wait. No soul is ever lost. Even this man's can be saved, redeemed.
1: His soul is black with selfish pride. Only love can wash it clean.
7: He will need man's love to find love.
1: His fate has been decreed. What man here will share his doom to aid him in the search?
7: I,
8: Father.
1: Think well, old man. Thy days of earthly strife are numbered. Thy reward and rest at hand. If thou wouldst teach him love, thou too must sail upon this ghostly bark, a living man amongst the dead.
7: I am ready. I go with thee, son.
8: And flesh and blood, thou givest me the life I would have taken from thee.
1: Oh, foolish soul. And thou didst say all living creatures were selfish as thyself. Thy curse was to be eternal, but this good man's sacrifice has won thee again to hope of heaven.
8: I shall not have to sail.
1: Thou shalt sail upon yon bark, as I have said. But once, each 7 years, thy phantom ship may touch a port, and thou, for the space of a single moon, may seek for love thyself and cleanse thy soul of pride.
7: Come, my son.
8: I go. 7 years among the dead, ever flying into the gale, and then a port for a single moon. Oh, Lord, how long?

0: her flying into the gale. 30 times in 9 have I been in port for a single moon. And now the hour draws nigh when I shall rest on shore again.
1: And bitterness is in thy soul, John. Thy heart is filled with plans of evil for thy visit amongst men.
0: Aye, I shall employ this moon ashore to bring dishonor, death, destruction in my path.
1: No, have the centuries of suffering taught thee nothing?
0: By example of thy God, they have taught me how to hate. For I have endured his awful vengeance.
1: Oh, vengeance on thee hath never been his purpose. His plan is thy regeneration.
0: So this loving father destroys his son with a curse of living death to save him. Oh, cease thy lying sophistry. My centuries of pain have confirmed the truth I knew of old, that love is but a lie, and that self is all that matters.
1: Yet for 280 years, I have been thy comrade on this phantom ship of death.
0: And how at first I was deluded by that comradeship of thine. I believed it was love that made thee share my awful fate. But my brain at last searched out the truth. That which is worse than death to me meant to thee but longer life. Thou art old, about to die. Thy seeming sacrifice has let thee live almost 3 centuries beyond thy span.
1: Poor John, I pity thee. How more than blind are they who will not see?
0: Oh, pity me not. Listen, priest. 30 times in 9 now have I gone ashore. For 1 brief fleeting moon in each long 7 years. Each time I have been humble, seeking that love which now I know doth not exist. Everywhere I found distrust and looks in fear. For though men knew not that I am he they call the Flying Dutchman, they sense I am a being set apart. I am of the dead who live. And in mine eyes, men see the horror stamped by centuries of pain. 30 times in 9 I sought for love and found but hate. And now I shall employ my moon ashore to pay. Our phantom ship draws into port. Again for a moon I join the world of men who worship thy revengeful god. And I shall bring dishonor, death, destruction in my path. Dost hear me, God of vengeance? I go ashore to pay thee for my curse. I go ashore to pay.
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0: And now let us join old Nancy and Satan, her wise black cat.
1: Hannah, I'm 3 years old I be today. Yes, sir, going on a 104. Now, if you folks will just douse out them lights.
0: And now let us join old Nancy and Satan, her wise black cat.
1: Hannah, I'm 3 years old I be today. Yes, sir, going on a 104. Now, if you folks will just douse out them lights, we'll spin you the finish of our yarn about that famous sailor man we begun the last time you were here.
2: Meow.
1: That's right, Satan. We told how that fella Vanderdecken, for his blasphemy against his lord, was condemned to sail the seas until his selfish soul is cleansed by love, which he's allowed to come ashore and look for once each 7 years. We'll serve to help him in his search. A good old priest volunteered to share his curse, but his help didn't do much good. For when we left them, but draw up to the fire and gaze into the embers, hear for yourselves just how we left this Vanderdecken.
3: 30 times and 9 now have I come ashore. For one brief fleeting moon in each long 7 years. 30 times and 9 I sought for love and found but hate. And now I shall employ my moon ashore to bring dishonor, death, destruction in my path. Dost hear me, God of vengeance? I go ashore to pay thee for my curse. I go ashore.
1: Now gaze into the embers deep and hear the finish of our

0: I am about the Flying Dutchman. The Flying Dutchman.
1: Henry, this enlightened year of 1810. Even such an old sea dog as you can't believe the forecastle yarn of the Flying Dutchman.
2: Now, out there in Portsmouth Harbor lies my proof. That ship's a Dutchman, so I ain't a mother's son.
3: No, Uncle Henry, you merely say that because it's a dingy-looking old hulk you didn't see come in last night.
2: I tell you, no one saw that ship come in. And I tell you, I recognize it. For my 300th year, every sailor man upon the seven seas has seen that black two-decker fly by him at least once. And then come, I've seen it. Cross our bows like lightning. Backwards. Would ever stay and sail straight out again a gale. Why, we on a human ship couldn't even smell a breeze.
1: Are you sure you hadn't been sampling the ship's rum barrel when you saw all that?
2: Yes, yes, I am. If that out there's a national ship, why don't we see hide or hair of any little creature on its rails around the yard?
3: Oh, look, Uncle Henry. There's a small boat coming from our port side now.
2: Well, I'll be... Now, when did they launch that?
1: While you were so busy talking.
2: And there's two men in it. Two living men is all the ghost ship carries.
3: But neither of those men or their clothing look 3 centuries old. And you say that's the Flying Dutchman, Kate.
2: The Dutchman don't grow any older. That's part of his curse. And neither does the priest who travels with him. He gets new clothes when they come to shore every 7 years.
1: They mean to land about here, I think.
2: Well, I'm leaving before they do. You and Judy better come, too.
1: Nonsense.
2: All right. But I'm a-warning you to have nothing to do with a big fella coming in that small boat.
1: Henry, such superstition is unchristian-like. To show you what I think of your ridiculous fears, I'm going to invite those men to be my guests.
2: What? Peter Cooper, you're going to take them into your house?
1: If they care to come.
2: You don't know what you're saying. Why, the Dutchman's a holy devil.
3: You make me hope that big man in the boat is your Flying Dutchman, Uncle Henry. He sounds interesting.
1: Indeed, he does.
3: That's their landing cover.
2: And I'm a-going before the Dutchman's eyes light on me. He's a frightened, I tell you.
3: Look at Uncle Henry, Ross.
1: My superstitious credulity almost discourages me with humankind.
3: Here the strangers come. Speak to him, Papa.
4: Well, good morning, gentlemen.
5: Greetings to thee, friend.
6: Aye, greetings. Why didst thou not run at my approach?
4: Run?
3: Why should we run?
6: Thy companion did.
3: Oh, and he had an appointment elsewhere.
4: Gentlemen, as your strangers and our thoughts within are not of the best, I wish to invite you to be my guest.
6: I guess.
5: We thank thee truly, but...
4: Do not hesitate. I'm only an humble minister, but my daughter and I will strive to make you comfortable.
6: Thou art a minister? A man of God?
4: Yes.
6: And thou art his daughter?
3: Yes.
6: A minister and his child.
5: We thank thee, sir, but my comrade and I cannot...
6: Say, we can. We shall. I thank thee, worthy servant of the Lord. I accept thy invitation gladly.
5: John, thou must not abuse the hospitality of this good man's house. Thou must not harm his child.
6: I have merely suggested that she take a walk with me this afternoon.
5: I know thou meanest wrong to her, because she is the daughter of a man who serves the God you hate. I shall warn her and her father. Tell them who and what thou really art.
6: Listen, fool. The tale of the Flying Dutchman they call but idle superstition. Thou wilt tell these people nothing. For they will not believe thee till I prove the words which thou wouldst say, and then... twill be too late.
7: Captain, are you ready for a walk?
6: Aye, I come to thee, my child. Farewell, priest. There I embark again for 7 years of living death to the god of hate who hath

0: more.
1: Well, we're completely off the beaten track.
0: Aye. Should one die among these trees and thickets, it might be many months ere their body was found.
1: What made you think of such an awful thing as that?
0: The thought of Wow One who was left alive. A father, for instance, might suffer long and keenly ere his, child's, for instance, fate was known.
1: If I were lost, it would kill my father. But of course, nothing will happen to me with you here to protect me.
0: And thou dost trust me.
1: Of course I trust you.
0: Thou art a child. Thy purity enables thee to read men's hearts.
1: That's what my father said. And I know your heart is good. Because in one whose eyes show such unhappiness, any evil that was there before must have been completely burned away.
0: Oh, little fool. What would thee think if I taught thee different?
1: Stop acting as though you meant to frighten me, Captain. And sit down on this log.
0: I...
1: Come. I'm tired.
0: I sit close beside thee. Thou hast never shown fear of me as thou...
1: Why should I show fear of you?
0: No reason. Except that people always do.
1: Captain, I think someone ought to talk to you.
0: Of what?
1: Yourself. I don't think you know yourself at all.
0: No, thou thinkest not.
1: I think you're the sort of man who thinks he's awfully bad and who tries to be bad, all because he's afraid to let folks see what's really underneath.
0: So?
1: Yes. You're exactly like a little boy who lives next door to us. When he's outside in the garden, he's always playing at being Indian and scalping people. Yet I've seen him through the window of his room at night when he thinks he's all alone, fondling his sister's doll.
0: Thou sayest I resemble him?
1: Exactly. I've seen him stand out in the rain when the lightning flashed and thunder roared just to prove how brave he is. When all the time I knew he wanted to hide his head in his mother's lap and cry with fear. You're exactly like him underneath.
0: Well,
1: just the way he glares at me.
0: Oh, little fool,
1: I... rude and ill-mannerly, just as you are.
0: I...
1: How long since you've seen your mother, Captain?
0: Why, I'm never saw her.
1: Have any sisters?
0: Nay.
1: Ever married?
0: Nay.
1: In law?
0: Nay.
1: Well, that explains everything. You've never been brought up? You've had no one but Dawn to go to with your trouble. No wonder your eyes show such unhappiness. For God must seem awfully far away sometimes to one who has no other friend.

0: secluded this place is. From the lost here, they never would be found. Well, Captain, why don't you kill me as you planned?
1: You knew?
0: Yes. But I wasn't a bit afraid. You see, I know the little boy next door.
1: Playing Indian. Scalping people.
0: Suppose you put your head in my lap and have a cry.
1: Why?
0: He does sometimes when no one else is near.
1: Why?
0: Seems to help. I don't think you've cried in a long, long time.
1: Why? Why? Father, forgive thy foolish child. Father, forgive thy foolish child.

0: Goodbye, Captain.
1: I hate to see you gentlemen go. Your fortnight here has brought us happiness.
2: My ship awaits, Mr. Cooper. I cannot tarry longer. But my old friend here will stay ashore with thee.
3: Jan, my son!
2: This voyage I take alone. Thou wilt share my punishment no longer.
3: Thou hast found at last!
2: I have found myself.
1: I don't understand you, gentlemen.
2: My comrade may explain when I am gone. And now, here I bid a last farewell, Mr. Cooper. May I kiss thy daughter once, as a father on the brow.
0: I will answer that, John. Kiss me as a lover on the lips.
2: I did not mean to speak. I do love thee, Judith, love thee.
0: And I love you.
2: No, nay, child, love me not. Another will come to thee, one of thy age and goodness, one worthy of thy love.
0: I want no one but you. But, John, take me with you on your voyage.
2: Oh, nay, I cannot. Take thy arms from about me. I must go.
0: Oh, no, John, come back.
2: Farewell.
0: John, wait. Your black ship is not ready. I see no sign of crew.
2: They are waiting for my coming.
0: Oh, he's in the small boat, leaving me.
1: His ship flies through the waters by magic. Look, already he's reached the black ship's side.
0: He's climbing up the ladder.
1: He's aboard.
0: Father, the sails of these black ships filled, yet there's no wind.
1: It's putting off the sea.
3: Farewell, my son, my comrade.
0: Come back to me, John. I love you.
2: And I love thee. Farewell forever.
0: No. Not forever.
1: Ah!
0: The ship is sinking.
1: You're sinking beneath the waters.
3: Listen.
2: I love thee. Love thee.
3: Oh, gracious Father, my prayers are answered. His long voyage is at an end. Thou hast taken back his soul.
4: And now you see why the Flying Dutchman is seed upon the seas no more. Well, that's the end of that, son, Satan.

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0: It's National Wheaties Week, and here's the forecast for tomorrow morning. Bright and cheerful with occasional smiles, followed by a good morning all morning long. You think I'm kidding? No, sir, you can have a better morning around your house tomorrow if you start it off with a good breakfast, including, I hope, a bowl of Wheaties with milk and fruit. 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
3: You are Mr. Sid Ryan?
4: The same.
3: My name is Lucia. I'm a Martian.
4: Pleased to meet you, Mr. Lu... What was that again?
3: A Martian.
4: A Martian, huh? As in Orson Welles?
3: Precisely.
4: I'm a Rotarian myself. Sit down.
3: Thank you.
4: And now that we've had our little joke, Mr. Lucia, what can Publicity Associates do for you?
3: It has been my observation that advertising and publicity are the very backbone of earthly civilization.
4: Spoken like a true Martian, Mr. Lucia. Now, if you'll tell me the name of the client.
3: The client, of course, will be the Martian.
4: You don't give up, do you?
3: Give up?
4: The gag, I mean. Oliver.
5: Oh, yes, Mr. Ryan?
4: This is Mr. Lucia.
5: How do you do,
4: Mr. Lucia claims to be a Martian. Take him outside, will you, Oliver? Get the name of the sanatorium he escaped from and tell them to bring the butterfly net.
3: Wait, sir. I'm happy to see, Mr. Ryan, that my telling you I'm a Martian has approximately the effect I supposed it would have. I believe we can do business. I have here a cash retainer of $5,000.
4: Sit down, Mr. Lucia. Oliver, get the client a cigar.
5: Yes, sir.
4: No, the other box,
3: Thank you, no.
4: Well, now, what can I do for you, sir?
3: I wish you to manage a publicity campaign, a very large. A very important campaign.
4: Is the product established, or is it something brand new?
3: Oh, something quite new. Now, what would you judge to be the most effective type of campaign?
4: Well, if the client has a lot of dough to throw around, a suspense campaign is best. First, you place ads in the paper saying, watch this space. Then, about a week later, you run an ad saying XYZ or PDQ, and you get people guessing what it means. Then finally, when you've teased them enough, you bust loose and unveil the product.
3: Excellent. Very well, sir. We shall conduct a suspense campaign.
4: Of course, in this kind of campaign, secrecy is very important. Once the name of the product leaks out, it spreads like wildfire and the whole campaign is kerfloppo.
3: Yes, quite so. Utmost secrecy.
4: That's right. You realize, of course, these things cost like crazy.
3: Would, say, $1 million cover the expense?
4: Come again?
3: I said, would $1 million cover it?
4: Yes, I imagine. You did say $1 million.
3: I understood that you had handled some very large accounts. Of course, if this is too big...
4: Oh, not at all, not at all. As a matter of fact, I seldom touch anything less. Right, Oliver?
5: Huh? Oh, of course. That's right, Mr. Ryan. Absolutely right.
3: Good. You will begin, then, by saturating the newspapers, the radio, streetcars, with a very simple statement.
4: What's that?
3: I shall write it for you.
4: The Martians are coming. Say, that's not a bad teaser. Got that, Oliver?
5: Yes, sir.
3: The next ad will read, June 1st is Martian Day.
5: June 1st is Martian Day.
4: What happens on June 1st?
3: The parade takes place.
4: What parade?
3: I wish you to arrange a parade up Fifth Avenue.
4: You mean like the Macy parade?
3: Exactly. Except that the theme will be the world of tomorrow. The Martian world. My client would like it to be a gay affair. Balloons, clowns, pennants, pretty drum majorettes.
4: Say, that sounds terrific. I might be able to interest the department stores in a tie-in.
3: The parade will climax the campaign. On June 1st, the product will be unveiled.
4: Good enough. By the way, Mr. Lucia, just what is the product? What are we selling?
3: Oh, no, Mr. Ryan. Secrecy, remember.
4: Oh, but after
3: all... All will be revealed to you in good time, Mr. Ryan. For the moment, let us say we are selling a concept.
4: Concept.
3: Precisely. The concept of invasion from Mars.

0: Benny Marcus, please.
1: This is Benny.
0: Benny, this is Sid Ryan over at Publicity Associates. Listen, Benny, how you fixed for midgets?
1: I got midgets.
0: Fine. I need 40 midgets for a parade. 40. June 1st. And listen, Benny, I want them dressed in little space suits.
1: What?
0: You know, like men from Mars. Okay?
1: Midgets.
0: And I want some movie extras, maybe 50 of them. Also rigged up like men from Mars. Make them look gruesome. Got that?
1: Gruesome.
0: Also, I need some horses with pretty girls on top of them. Maybe you can get that bunch from Maroney's Traveling Circus. The ones we booked for the Fireman's Parade in Albany last year.
1: I'll try, sir.
0: And never mind the expense. Just get me the talent, okay? I gotta hang up now. Call me back, Benny. How you doing, Oliver?
2: Oh, fine, Mr. Ryan, just fine. We got full-page ads in all the dailies and 10-second spot announcements on every local station, but it's costing a fortune.
0: The more it costs, the bigger our percentage. Spend like you are going to the electric chair, Oliver.
2: Yes, sir. How are you making out on the parade?
0: If it comes off, it'll be the biggest thing since Barnum invented the midget. I've got Macy's, Gimbel's, and Saks to contribute floats. Everything is built around the Martian theme, see? Even the horses will have long feelers attached to them and funny-looking extra legs. It'll be sensational.
2: Oh, yeah, it sounds fine, only
0: what?
2: Oh, Mr. Ryan, we don't even know what we're selling.
0: Oliver, my boy, do you think old Sid Ryan has been sitting here spending all this moolah and not putting two and two together?
2: You mean you know who Lou Shaw represents?
0: Just by accident, understand, I have learned that Century Pictures is making a big new epic. A space opera entitled Invasion from Mars. Get it?
2: Oh, I begin to see.
0: Also, by mere coincidence, it happens to be the premiere sometime around June 1st. You follow me?
2: But, Mr. Ryan, Century has an exclusive contract with New Features Syndicate for all their publicity.
0: Suppose Century Pictures doesn't like the way New Features is handling their stuff. They want to get out of the contract, but New Features says no. So they have to get around the contract. A man named Lucia, client unknown, starts publicizing the Martian invasion. Need I go further?
2: Oh, I get it, Mr. Ryan. Gee, I suppose I should have thought of that.
0: No, Oliver, that's what I like about you. You're so innocent. Let me talk to Commissioner Patrick, please. Sid Ryan. Commish, Sid Ryan.
3: Oh, it's you. Well, what is it this time? If you want to drop a man off the Empire State Building into a teacup full of water, the answer is no. Also, we are not arresting any fan dancers.
0: You know I don't handle fan dancers. I want a permit for a parade, June 1st, 5th Avenue. It's a Sunday. There's no traffic.
3: Oh, come now. Look, Ryan.
0: Macy's gets a permit. Gimbel's gets a permit. The American Legion gets a permit. The Sons of Aaron march every time Morton Downey sings The Wearing of the Green. Don't give me a hard time, Patrick. This is too big.
3: Come on.
0: I have the Fifth Avenue Merchants Association behind me.
3: Okay, Ryan. Fill out the forms. I'll pass them along to the license commissioner.
0: That's my boy.
3: Oh, by the way, what's the occasion?
0: Oh, don't you read the papers, Patrick? June 1st is Martian Day.
4: Well, Mr. Ryan, how is the campaign going?
0: Like fire, Mr. Lucia, like fire. Everybody and his brother is going along with the gag. Yesterday, we distributed 50,000 Martian hats to school kids. I even arranged for Commissioner Patrick to accept a $50,000 check for the Policeman's Benevolent Fund from the man from Mars.
4: Excellent.
0: I understand Century Pictures spent over $1 million making that space opera.
4: I beg pardon?
0: Oh, come, Mr. Lucia. Sid Ryan wasn't born yesterday, you know. I know who our client is, even if you don't admit it.
4: You do?
0: Always thinking, that's me.
4: Well, as long as you know, let's keep it to ourselves, shall we, Mr. Ryan? As you once remarked, when these things leak out, it destroys the surprise and ruins the effectiveness of the campaign.
5: This is Ron Heilman speaking to you from our portable transmitter atop the reviewing stand for the much-heralded Martian Parade on Fifth Avenue. It's a beautiful sunlit day here in New York. Perfect day for a parade. And the streets are packed with thousands of spectators, all eager to find out what this is all about. There's an air of a shrill expectancy.
6: Helen, over here!
5: Okay, tell them all right. I've just had word from Sol Brown up at Central Park Mall that the Martians have landed from big pink balloons. And while we're waiting here for the arrival of the parade, we brought some people up to our microphone to tell you their reactions to this spectacular affair. What's your name, madam?
7: Miss Ada Shackley.
5: A little louder, please.
7: Miss Ada Shackley.
5: And where are you from, Mrs.
8: I'm
5: Shackley?
8: I'm alone.
7: Columbus, Ohio.
5: I see. And I see you have your family with you. Two little curly-headed boys. Are you in New York for your vacation?
7: Yeah, we came for the Shriners Convention with their daddy.
5: Well,
8: Mama,
5: what do you think of
8: balloon.
5: Martian Day, Mrs. Shackley?
7: Well, it all seems very strange to me, but the boys have been pestering me to watch it, so we've been standing here for 2 hours. I can't make head or tail of it.
5: Well, neither can a lot of other people, Mrs. Shackley, but judging by the thousands here already, there's a lot of curiosity.
7: Curiosity killed a cat,
8: Mama.
7: Folks say.
5: Let's hope not. Thank you, Mrs. Shackley. And now, here they come, ladies and gentlemen. The first units of the big Martian parade swinging down Fifth Avenue. Fanfare, colored streamers, music, confetti, floats, all the trappings of a Mardi Gras. Let's listen to the band for a minute. Here in the vanguard, the whole troop of little midgets in weird-looking pink and blue spacesuits, carrying Rube Goldberg weapons with signs painted on them. I can read one which says Atomic Blaster. Another has a placard reading We're Martian Through Georgia. And here come the clowns, laughing and falling all over each other. They're giving free sugar candy to the kids along the way. Yes, ladies and gentlemen, this is a happy, laughing crowd along Fifth Avenue today. A true reflection of the great sense of humor and good nature that makes America the place it is. Why only... What's this? The crowd's murmuring now. They've fallen somewhat silent. Something coming. I'll try to get it for you.
9: What?
5: Ladies and gentlemen, here comes the Martian contingent. This is promised as the climax of the show. And now a great hush has fallen over the crowd. It's quite a sight to see these thousands of people standing here expectantly, hearing only the great regular sigh of their mass breathing. Now here they come, ladies and gentlemen. The Martians, marching in booted, helmeted ranks, row after row of them. This is an impressive sight, ladies and gentlemen. And a rather serious contrast to the rest of the joyous slapstick parade we've been witnessing up in Mao.

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1: For what reason, I don't know. She just slipped through the police court and somehow... They're after her now. But she's already reached the ranks of the marchers, and she's trying to lift the visor of one of the Martian space suits. Wait, wait. She's fallen. She screamed and then fell forward in a dead faint. The Martian column keeps right on coming. Unless they break ranks, they're going to trample her. No, no, no. The policemen have got her now. They're dragging her away, out of the way. Trying to revive her now.
2: What's that?
1: All sorts of rumors have begun filtering back through the crowd. Some are even whispering that the woman's dead. We don't know yet, but whatever's happened, the incident seems to have cast a slight shadow over the mood of the crowd. The carefree holiday air seems to have vanished. The crowd's stirring uneasily. A little disturbed at what we've just seen. Nothing to be alarmed at, however. It just seems a shame that anything like this should happen to spoil our enjoyment of the Martian parade.

0: Dimension X will continue in just a moment. It's National Wheaties Week.
1: I want to take that again, Frank.
0: Oh, sure. It's National Wheaties Week, and we're celebrating. And that voice you heard belongs to my severest critic who is here to help us celebrate tonight. He's the fellow who's backstage when I'm telling you about the Wheaties. He listens to see that I tell you right. Wheaties' best friend, next to me, Blaine Butcher.
1: I think you took that introduction a little fast, Frank. Now, suppose...
0: you see what I mean, folks? Seriously, Blaine, you say the Wheaties words once.
1: Okay. All I'll say is this. Those of us who tell the Wheaties story believe what we say. And during National Wheaties Week, the good word is this. Get a package of Wheaties and try them just once. I'll be right behind you in line at your grocer's, between you and Frank Martin. Okay? Do that now. Try Wheaties. It's National Wheaties Week.
2: Mr. Ryan, did you see that? A woman fainted. She ran out into the street to get a close look at the Martians, then she screamed and fainted dead away.
3: I'm well aware of that, Oliver, since I paid her $50 to do it.
2: What?
3: The dramatic moment, Oliver. The stock and trade of the good publicity man. Relax.
2: Holy smokes, you sure think of everything.
3: For my share of this deal, roughly $100,000, I can afford to think of everything. Shut the window.
2: Oh, okay, but don't you want to see the finish?
3: We'll go down to the reviewing stand for the finish. Right now, I want to make a phone call. By the way, where's Lucia?
2: Oh, I haven't seen him.
3: Well, close the window, Oliver.
2: Well, I... Okay, Mr. Ryan.
4: Marcus Talent Agency.
3: Benny, this is Sid Ryan.
4: Oh, I say, listen, Sid, I was going to call you. I'm awful sorry about those Martians.
3: What do you mean, sorry? They're terrific.
4: No, don't joke, Sid. I mean it.
3: Well, I mean it, too. They're great, great.
4: Are you in the bag?
3: Never felt better.
4: You mean it, don't you?
3: Of course I mean it. What is this?
4: There are Martians in the parade?
3: About 150. Of course, I only ordered 50,
4: Sid,
3: but under the circumstances...
4: Sid!
3: What is it?
4: Sid, don't you know I couldn't get you a single movie extra? There's a studio strike in New York.
3: Huh? Wait a minute. Where'd these guys come from if you didn't hire them?
4: I don't know.
3: Hold on. Oliver?
2: Oh, yes, Mr. Ryan?
3: Did you hire those Martians?
2: Well, no, sir, I didn't.
3: Benny, this is on the level, isn't it?
4: Honest, Sid, I...
3: Okay, Benny, I'll call you back.
2: What's the matter, Mr. Ryan?
3: I don't know. Just don't know. Wonder if Lucia hired him. What's Century Pictures' number?
2: Tremaine 4-1000.
3: Tremaine 4-1000.
5: Century Pictures, the studio of the stars.
3: Give me Marty Sanford, your publicity director.
5: One moment, please.
6: Sanford?
3: Marty, this is Sid Ryan.
6: Oh, hello, Sid. How's the...
3: Fine, fine. Listen, Marty, this is dead serious. On the level, get it?
6: What's wrong?
3: I've got to locate Lucia.
6: Lou who?
3: Lucia, come on now, Marty. This is life and death. The guy you sent over to hire me for the invasion picture.

0: Ever heard of a guy named Lucia? And, what invasion picture?
1: Invasion from Mars, the space opera.
0: Are you batty?
1: Marty.
0: That picture was shelved last month.
1: What?
0: Sure, back in the can. The big shots decided you can't sell a Martian invasion to the American public. It's too incredible, Sid. Who'd ever believe it could really happen? Of all the crazy...
2: Mother in heaven.
3: What is it, Mr. Ryan? You look terrible.
2: It's too fantastic.
3: Mr. Ryan, is something wrong?
2: Open that window. I want another look at those Martians. Look at them. Oliver, you were in the army. Could 150 movie extras learn to march like that in, say, 24 hours?
3: No. Not in 24 days, Mr. Ryan.
2: Not a second's hesitation. Not one out of step. Look at the way they carry those ray guns at the ready. The only other time I've seen troops march like that was on a film of the Nazi SS troops marching through the streets of Paris.
3: Mr. Ryan.
1: Oliver, get down there. Find that woman who painted. Her name's Gloria Montez. Get her up here. Make it fast.

0: is, Mr. Ryan. I can't get much sense out of her.
1: Stay away from me.
2: Okay, Gloria, you can cut out the act and relax.
1: Don't
2: it's me, Sid Ryan.
1: You're a Martian.
2: Gloria, settle
1: you're
2: down.
1: A mask.
2: Baby, it's me, Sid.
1: It's awful. It's those big green eyes and the feelings like a catfish.
2: Baby, snap out of it. Listen, what happened down there? You ran out and screamed like I told you, but the fainting, that wasn't in the act.
1: Go away, please. Go away.
2: Just one question, baby. Inside that helmet, what did you see?
0: Anna! Don't get anything out of her, Mr. Ryan. She needs a doctor.
2: Okay, Oliver. I've heard enough anyway. You take care of Gloria here. Get her a drink.
0: Where are you going?
2: To see the commissioner. You've got to stop this parade before things begin to happen.
3: Okay, Ryan, what's the beef?
2: Listen, Patrick, I don't know what it is, see, but something's wrong. You've got to stop that parade.
3: I suppose you'd like the riot squad. That would get you a front page spread on every paper in town. Now, look, Ryan, I've got no time for your cheap publicity gags. I'm a busy man.
2: Listen, I'm trying to tell you I don't know where those Martians came from, who they are, anything about them.
3: Oh, Ryan, I'm wise to your tricks. Now, if you let the sergeant show you out...
2: You won't do it, huh? An honest citizen appeals for protection and you refuse
3: it. I most emphatically do. Now, beat it.
2: All right, Patrick. I'll go right to the mayor's office. I'll have you busted flatter than the fried egg.
3: Go ahead. I'm sure his honor will be glad to toss you out on that phony nickel-plated skull of yours.
4: You heard me, Ryan. You can't see the mayor.
2: Adolph, please. This isn't a gag. I don't want publicity. All I want to do is maybe prevent something horrible from happening.
4: In case you don't know it, wise guy, something horrible is already happening. A couple of hundred little kids are in the hospital with tomaine poisoning from that phony Martian candy you passed out.
2: What?
4: Or didn't you know?
2: I didn't. We've got to stop that parade.
4: Sure, you'd like nothing better than start a panic now. Maybe a few hundred people get trampled to death. Think of the newspaper space. That'd get you and your phony product.
2: I won't stand for this, Adolph. This may be a matter of life and death.
4: Get out of here quick, it'll be your death. Go on, beat it. Get out. You and your publicity stunts make me sick to my stomach.
2: Oliver, where are you? Oliver!
5: It is useless to scream at him, Mr. Ryan. Your friend is quite dead.
6: Lucia.
5: He wanted to run to the police with some story about a Martian invasion. I found it necessary to restrain him.
2: Restrain him, you stinking murderer!
5: Now, Mr. Ryan, collect yourself. After all our planning, it wouldn't do to have everything spoiled now, would it?
2: Lucia, I'll start talking and talk fast, because when you get through, I'm going to take you apart piece by piece. What's this all about?
5: Surely you know, Mr. Ryan. After all, you've been publicizing it for months. You see, before colonizing your planet, the Martian government sent some of us as scouts in advance, disguised as Earthmen, of course, to study your habits, your weaknesses. We found that the people on Earth are predominantly conditioned by advertising and publicity. And so we conceived the idea of treating our entire invasion as a vast publicity stunt. Clever, yes? After all, Mr. Ryan, who would suspect an invader who advertised his invasion in the newspaper, invited the public to his surprise attack, and spent millions publicizing his plans?
6: Holy jumping.
5: You've done very well, you see.
6: Then there was no product.
5: Ah, but there is a product. The product is death.
6: What are you trying, Lucia?
5: We Martians are a humane people, Mr. Ryan. We do not like to destroy thousands where a few hundred will suffice. In exactly 2 minutes, our troops will treat the world to a spectacle of death, which will bring the rest of your planet to its knees in horror. Nations will clamor to surrender.
2: Perhaps, Mr. Lucia, but not if I can help...
4: No!
2: Operator, this is Mr. Ryan. Get me the field telephone on the reviewing stand of the Martian Day Parade. Hurry.
1: Anyone in particular?
2: Just hurry.
7: Reviewing stand. Hello?
2: Get me Commissioner Patrick.
7: Hello?
2: Hello?
7: You have to talk louder.
2: I want Commissioner Patrick.
7: Who?
2: Patrick.
7: Wait a minute. Things are quieting down. Hey, wait a minute. What was that you wanted?
2: This is Ryan. I have to talk to the commissioner. It's a matter of life and death.
7: Oh, you can't talk to him now. The chief Martian is presenting the PBA check to him. The Martians are going to fire a salute.
2: Listen, you gotta stop them.
7: What?
2: Stop them!
7: I'm sorry, Mr. Ryan, I can't hear you.
8: you idiot! The works is going...
2: Doesn't matter. Nothing matters now.

0: Tonight, Dimension X has transcribed The Parade, an original radio drama written by George Lefferts. Featured in the cast were Joseph Curtin as Ryan, Barry Kroger as Lushar, and Alexander Skirby as Ron Heilman. Your narrator was Norman Rose. Music by Albert Berman. Engineer, Bill Chambers. Dimension X is produced by Van Woodward and directed by Edward King. In a moment, we'll tell you about next week's show. And now, here is your Wheaties man, Frank Martin.
1: It's National Wheaties Week. Have you had them today? 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Sure, buy Wheaties. 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
1: And this is the Wheaties man, Frank Martin, inviting you to listen Saturday, that's tomorrow night, to Joel McRae in Tales of the Texas Rangers on the Wheaties Big Parade. See you then. And remember, it's National Wheaties Week.
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4: Come on, everybody, to the Wheaties party. Eat a lot of Wheaties like the champions do. Dance together cheek to cheek. This is National Wheaties Week. Eat a lot of Wheaties like the champions.

0: Man. This is the fascinating story of Dantro, the Planet Man, troubleshooter for the League of Planets organization, the law enforcement body for peace and justice in the celestial world, whose headquarters and center of operations are situated on the capital of all the planets, Planaria Rex. From Mercury to Pluto, wherever danger threatens the universe, you will find Dantro, the Planet Man, fighting for fair play. In a moment, the Planet Man. You recall that Dantro the Planet Man and Barrow the Robot, trapped in the graveyard of spaceships, had decided to go underground to the city of the insect people. Slats caught aboard the Alpha in the magnetic field of the planet made an almost suicidal attempt to break the grip. Dantro and Barrow are talking.
1: I sense the approach of a group of some sort.
2: Where? From under the portal, Barrow?
1: I believe so. Wait. Yes, definitely from the direction of the portal.
2: You think it's dark enough for us to go by without being seen?
1: Let us hope so. Quiet now. They're very close.
2: That whole thing's starting to turn.
1: Yes, it must be treated like a screw to keep it airtight. Come, let us get as close as the ground will permit. It may not stay open very long. If I may suggest it, I'll go first so that I can be ready to carry you down.
2: It's all right. I'm not proud. Lead the way.
1: There. The portal is opening. Hear the air hiss out. They can't keep it open very long at that rate. They lose too much atmosphere.
2: Come on. We better make a run for it.
1: We'll just have to chance being seen.
2: There's a ship. It's coming in now. Looks like one of your fleet.
1: It is. See, it's the Vistros. I was attached to that very ship.
2: Now, here's the edge. Look at that. I must go down 10 miles.
1: Hurry now. On my back.
2: Right.
1: Are you secure?
2: Secure. Lower away.
1: Apparently, we were not seen.
2: No, the ship is continuing up. You're right about this portal. It's good we moved quickly. It's closing already. Now that we're under, I'll take off this mask of my spacesuit. Your perception is sharper than mine, Barrow. Can you tell how far it is to the bottom?
1: About 16 miles.
2: 16 miles? It's incredible.
1: That is to the bottom, but my sonic detectors indicate several levels above that.
2: Well, of course, there would be several. Remember, Sacro said that this race has been forced to dig deeper and deeper into their planet as the sun died and the internal heat of the planetary crust cooled.
1: At our rate of fall, we should reach the bottom in about 5 minutes. I could drop faster, but we had better proceed slowly until we can see what lies below us.
2: Wait, stop a second.
1: Is something wrong?
2: No, but something just occurred to me. I'd like your reaction to it.
1: Certainly. What do you suggest?
2: If these insect men have been digging themselves deeper into this planet, the levels above the bottom must be deserted. But they must be connected to the lowest level at many places.
1: Your reasoning is sound, Planet Man.
2: Well, let's not descend then to the lowest level where we know the insect men are probably on guard. We'll stop at the first level we come to and work our way down.
1: An excellent idea, and the first level is close by. I'll continue our descent.
2: You're right. There it is. Better angle over that way.
1: I'm doing it now.
2: Bit more. All right, hold it. I'll climb down off your back. Cut your jets.
1: There's very little light. Can you see?
2: Not very well.
1: I'll go first, then. My sonic detectors enable me to move in darkness.
2: I think it's safe enough away from the shaft to use my spacesuit floods. I doubt that any of the insect men ever come up to this level. Look at this dust. No one's been here for hundreds of years.
1: I believe your estimate is correct. By the way, Planet Man, suppose Slats did break out of the magnetic field of this planet and returns for help. Do you think he and the Mardi will follow us down here?
2: Well, that's up to them. Sacro will tell them where we are. If I know Slats, there'll be no holding him up there.
1: I hope for your sake and those of the slaves down below that Slats made it. Our chance of success alone are few, if any.
2: Well, it's too late to worry about that now. Let's see if we can find some way down to the level.
3: Hello, slats aboard the Alpha calling Rura of the Mardi. Come in, Rura. Now, where is that gal? Just like a woman, when you want to talk to her, you can't find her. Come in, Rura. This is Slats.
4: Slats? Slats, this is Rura. I thought you'd be halfway to Earth by now, but the cosmic locator shows you're heading back up here. What's up?
3: Can you get a fleet of ships headed toward me at once?
4: Ships? I'll use the dimension warper.
3: Look, don't argue. Get those ships. Planet Man's in trouble.
0: Slats has made contact with the Mardi. Will they help him try to rescue Dantro? We'll be back in a moment, so level off. When we left Dantro and Barrel, they were making their way underground to the fearful headquarters of the insect people. Slats and Rura of the Mardi are attempting to help rescue Dantro and Barrel from the dying insect planet.
3: Is a fleet on the way?
5: They should join us any minute. I gave the necessary orders and then had myself sent aboard the Alpha with the Dimension Warper. Now, would you mind telling me what this is all about?
3: Okay, and I'm sorry if I sounded kind of rough before, but I'm worried about Dantro. See, the last I saw him, he and Barrow were headed down toward an apparently dead planet, but it's far from dead. You see, we were on our way.
2: Must be a connection to the level below this one somewhere near here.
1: I'm sure we will find it, but be careful. The walls and ceilings of this chamber are not too solid. Through the centuries, the supports must have rusted away.
2: Well, I guess they'll hold a little while longer. They've held up this long. Say, what's that over there?
1: It looks like a passageway that's been sealed up.
2: I'll bet that's what we're looking for. It's probably been sealed to keep the heat and air from escaping from below.
1: What are you going to do?
2: I'll try to cut an opening through it with my heat projector. Stand back.
1: It seems to resist heat.
2: I'll set the projector up to full range. No luck.
1: Perhaps my boring arm will tunnel through it.
2: That would take too long. I'll use a few explosive pellets from this hand detonator.
1: What about these walls? They're none too solid.
2: We'll have to chance it. Get back a little further, Barrel. He's really set up quite a blast.
1: Planet Man, get back. The roof is caving in.
2: Come on, Barrel. We'll have to try to get through before the whole cavern caves in. We'll never get through then.
1: Hurry, Planet Man. This whole chamber is coming down.
3: There it is, you see, Roar. The first planet from that white dwarf. Wait, I'll cut the drive.
5: Why don't we go in a little closer?
3: Well, I told you about that magnetic field. No sense getting in too close until your fleet catches up with us.
5: Oh, you needn't fear getting trapped again. Our fleet is neutral to any such field.
3: No, it's not just that. I think we ought to have some sort of plan before we get any closer. There's some hostile ships, too, remember?
5: Oh, I don't forget so quickly, Slats, but you're right about the plan. What would you suggest?
3: Your ships have invisibility shields?
5: Correct. The shields not only make them invisible to the eye, but also prevent their being picked up on any detection apparatus.
3: Well, I think the first thing to do is to get rid of those characters that tried to blast me out of space. They don't know I broke out of the field, you see. They probably figure I crashed on the planet. When they see the Alpha again, they won't waste any time trying to get rid of me.
5: Well, what will that gain us?
3: Well, here's the pitch. When the fleet gets here, you transfer aboard the flagship. Have them all cut in their invisibility shields and follow me in.
5: I see your plan now. Those other ships will think you're still alone and close in. When they get close enough, our ships will simply destroy them.
3: That's a ticket, Rurigail. Boy, are those babies going to get a surprise. But listen, save one for me, huh? I haven't forgotten the way they tried to gang up on me.
5: As you wish, but don't be unnecessarily reckless. Remember, our main problem is to save Planet Man.
3: Don't worry about me. Hey, there goes the detector. Flash him the recognition signal. Might be my friends coming out to play.
5: We'll soon know. If it's the Mardi, they'll reply at once. It's the fleet from home, all right.
3: All right, have them form in a perimeter around the Alpha.
5: Hello, this is Rura aboard the Alpha calling the Mardi flagship Tonat. Hello, Tonat. Form a protective perimeter around the Alpha and send your space launch for me. I'm coming aboard. I'll give the rest of your orders in person. Now, Slats. As soon as we've eliminated those other ships, I'll come back aboard the Alpha. Then we'll go down to the surface of that planet.
3: And the sooner the better, Rura, my gal. The sooner the better.
1: Planet Man, detectors show that you are nearby, but I cannot see your light.
6: Back here, Barrow. I'm caught under some rocks.
1: Don't move. You may just cause another cave-in. I think I'll be able to lift them off with my propulsion unit, but we'll have to move very slowly. This cavern is not in much better shape than the one we left.
6: Whatever you say, but hurry. I'm afraid the insect men must have instruments that will register that cave-in. They're probably on their way here now.
0: Dantro and Barrel have probably revealed their presence to the insect people. Can Slats get to Dantro before the insect people? We'll be back in a moment. But first, here is a message the Planet Man wants you to hear.

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0: in. Welcome. I'm E.G. Marshall. Welcome to another world. A world of suspense. A world of the unexpected. And a world where fantasy and reality may often wear the same face. We are told the truth shall make you free. However, in certain situations, the truth can send you to jail. And so it's all a matter of what freedom really means, not to mention what truth really means. For Eleanor Hartley, this is no philosophical, theological, or intellectual exercise. It has become suddenly a tangible and terrible fact of life.
1: Nice of you to show up, Congresswoman.
2: Mr. Perry, I agreed to visit you in your cell on two conditions. A, it would be kept secret. B, I would do nothing that's foreign to my principles.
1: Of course, of course.
2: Mr. Perry, I find you a thoroughly despicable person.
1: I've heard that before.
2: You make your money from narcotics, gambling, extortion, prostitution.
1: Well, you know, everybody should do what he does best.
2: And you're a murderer.
1: They could never prove that in court.
2: Till now. But it looks as if they've got you finally. They have you cold for the murder of Paul Grover.
1: Yeah, well, that's why I wanted to see you, Congresswoman. I thought you'd want to do the right thing.
2: The right thing?
1: Yeah. And the right thing would be for you to confess to that murder.
2: What did you say?
1: You heard me.
2: Why should I confess?
1: Because you killed Paul Grover. Well, Congresswoman, didn't you?
0: 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I'll be back shortly with Act One.
3: 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When you say Budweiser, you've said it all. 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

0: Action is VISTA, the Peace Corps, RSVP, SCORE, and other volunteer programs that are helping people to help themselves. If you are trained in a skill or just have a little love to share, Action needs you.
1: Yeah, baby. Action really needs you.
0: Don't crawl under a rock. Get into action.
2: Oh, yeah.
3: This is a public service of this station and the Advertising Council.

0: simply no way of knowing. So often, a fateful day will begin quietly, prosaically, with absolutely no hint that the steady pace of the commonplace is destined to quicken or falter. With no intimation that today, a die will irrevocably be cast, and henceforward, our lives will change forever. Or even cease to exist. A day like this has dawned for Eleanor Hartley. But she doesn't know it yet. Eleanor Hartley, at 32, she has it all. Looks, brains, personality, and a mission in life that seems certain of fulfillment. And on this day, this particular day, Eleanor Hartley is in a recording studio making a very important statement.
1: The principal issue, the primary issue, the overriding, indeed the only issue, is morality. Do you or do you not? Can you or can you not trust your elected representatives?
2: Okay, Eleanor, thanks. We got it.
1: But I haven't finished.
2: That's all we need.
1: Tom, I intend to run my own campaign.
2: Absolutely. Maury, don't edit any of this stuff now. Grab a portable rig and come on with us. We're going to the Madison Beach Club.
1: Just a minute. I have no intention of going to the...
2: You know, we didn't even drink our coffee. Why don't we just relax for a couple of minutes?
1: Mr. Caldwell, I think it's time we reached an understanding.
2: I thought we understood each other all along. You want some sugar?
1: I agreed to run for Congress because a group of concerned citizens asked me.
2: Well, they did.
1: And I thought it would be that simple. Why do I have to go to the Madison Beach Club?
2: You want to talk to people? That's where thousands of them are. Also, you look great in a bikini.
1: I think that's dishonest.
2: Why? It's your very own body. Is it your fault that it's more attractive than your opponent's, who happens to be a bald, paunchy old party hack?
1: Oh, why can't politics be simple?
2: You know, it's been such a morning. Didn't even get a chance to see the papers. Now look, right here. Right here, on page one. This is what the game is all about.
1: What?
2: Look, we got some more results from the surveys. You have gone up 7 points in the last week.
1: That's not very much.
2: Are you kidding? An unknown running against Big Jim Parkhurst, an entrenched incumbent? The way you're gathering momentum, we are in. Look, Eleanor, I have to know something.
1: What?
2: Big Jim is going to take you seriously from now on.
1: I should hope so.
2: Things may get rough.
1: I'm not afraid.
2: You don't know what rough is. You don't know how Parkhurst's people will probe and pry and dig. So, if there's anything in your past, anything at all...
1: What are you trying to say?
2: By now, Parkhurst has unleashed the hounds. They'll examine your life from the day you were born.
1: I have nothing to hide.
2: Good.
1: That is...
2: Yeah?
1: No. No one would ever come up with anything to embarrass me.
2: The year you were 22?
1: What about that year?
2: Eleanor, we can't account for it.
1: What are you talking about?
2: Well, we've checked you through school, we've checked you through college.
1: You mean you've actually investigated me?
2: Of course. When you were 23, you married Ted, and the past 5 years have been an open book. But that whole year, while you were 22...
1: Yes, well, like so many kids who get out of college, I was at loose ends. Didn't know what I wanted. So I just took off. I traveled around the country. I was just trying to find myself. And I did. And that's all there was to it.
2: Okay. Come on, finish your coffee. We're off. Hey.
1: What?
2: No, it's just nothing. It's an article here.
1: Which article?
2: It's got nothing to do with politics. I just happen to know this guy.
1: Who?
2: Oh, some guy. He was killed about 5 years ago. Murdered one night. Nobody knew why or by whom. Well, this sure throws a new light on the case. Turns out he was a foreign agent. Who'd ever thought that Paul Grover could turn out to be a foreign
1: agent? What did you say his name was?
2: Grover, Paul Grover. Oh, did you know him?
1: Grover. No, I never knew anyone.
2: Go figure some people.
1: Tom?
2: Something the matter?
1: I didn't feel good. Got a headache. Maybe I better go home. I'll rest for a while.
2: Eleanor, what's the matter?
1: I told you, I have a headache.
2: Okay. It's a woman's privilege.
3: Hi there, Congresswoman.
1: Hi there, Detective.
3: Get any votes today?
1: A few. You catch any crooks?
3: No. I'm on a whole new thing. Sherlock Ted Hartley, that's me. I draw all the weird ones. This was a guy named Paul Grover.
1: Grover?
3: How do you like this? He was murdered 5 years ago, buried and forgotten. Now it's suddenly wide open again. You know why?
1: Tom showed it to me in the morning paper.
3: He was a spy. Which means we have to find out who killed him.
1: Wasn't it always important to find out?
3: Well, now more than ever. The information we have now is that he was ready to come over to our side and spill what he knew.
1: But, isn't this out of your,
3: The Federals asked us to cooperate. So the old man called me in and said, Ted, go get him.
1: Oh.
3: I'm a victim of my own reputation. So now I have to lone wolf around and try to sniff out a case that's 5 years old. Let's eat in tonight.
1: Okay.
3: It's a rare night I have you all to myself.
1: Maybe I should never have gone into politics.
3: What are you talking about? Here you are, a cop's wife.
1: You're more than just a cop.
3: And you're more than just a wife. It's one of those crazy things. You're going to go to Congress.
1: I have to be elected first.
3: Oh, baby, you're home free. My career took off the day I married you.
1: Come on, Ted.
3: No, I was always a good detective, but in the last 5 years, you'd be surprised how many ideas I got from you. You really taught me how to think.
1: What do the police know about the murder?
3: Well, just about zero. They figured Grover stopped for a hitchhiker because when he left his office to drive home, he was alone. They found his car at the side of the road, and he was about 30 feet away, stabbed to death. Funny guy. Lived all alone, no friends, just people who knew him casually.
1: Well, after all this time, how can you expect to find the killer?
3: Oh, I'll find the killer, whoever he is. At least that's what I keep telling myself.
1: I looked at Ted. If he's determined to get the killer of Paul Grover, eventually he will. I didn't know what to do. Should I tell him now? Suppose I did. What would he do about it? Why? Why should I tell him? He could never find out. For all his skill, experience, instinct, he could never find out. No one could find out. It all happened 5 years ago. And I was someone else, drifting about in another world. How could anyone ever link me to Paul Grover? There were no clues. No one ever saw us together. No one saw it happen. No one. Thanks for picking me up, mister.
4: Grover. Paul Grover. What are you doing out all alone this time of night?
1: I just feel like walking, moving.
4: You, one of them hippies?
1: What's in the name?
4: Talking about names. What's yours?
1: Eleanor.
4: Eleanor what?
1: What does it matter?
4: Okay. How'd you like some supper?
1: That would be, welcome.
4: I know a nice little place just off the state highway here.
1: You're very kind, Mr. Grover. Very kind. Why are we stopping?
4: Oh, well, I figured before supper we
1: what?
4: Well, let me put it this way. You want your supper, you gotta sing for it.
1: Take your arm away.
4: Hey, now listen.
1: Don't you touch me.
4: Who are you kidding? I know your kind. Hey, you come back here.
1: Let go of me. Let go.
4: What are you fighting me for? A girl like you, you don't care, and I'm even willing to pay.
1: Help!
4: Scream
1: help!
4: All. Scream all you want. Who's going to hear you? Okay. You asked for this.
1: No. No, please, put that knife away.
4: You quit scratching and slapping and you just behave yourself and you just do as I tell you and you won't get hurt.
1: I'll go to the police.
4: Who'd believe you? Who'd take your word against mine? I'll say you're trying to frame me. You'll go to jail. Now, come on, honey. Be nice. I'll even give you money.
1: All right. I'll be nice.
4: Don't you try to run away now. I'm holding this knife.
1: Sure.
4: Well, now you're talking.
1: Drop it.
4: You break my arm.
1: That's right. That's the way I was taught. Drop the knife.
4: I'll kill you.
1: Drop it.
4: I told you
1: to drop the knife, but you wouldn't.
4: I don't want to die. Mr. Grover,
1: I'm sorry, Mr. Grover, but I... What was I supposed to do? You wanted to kill me. What was I supposed to do? He was dead. The knife somehow had been turned against his own body. I just stood there. I remember now. I wonder why I didn't panic. But I was cool. I made sure to leave nothing behind me. Not in the car. Not anywhere around. There was no blood on my clothes. And so, I just walked away. I walked away into the night. And no one saw me. No one had seen me get into his car. No one saw me kill him. No one saw me leave. Nowhere does any shred or scrap of evidence exist to link Eleanor Daly. Now, Eleanor Hartley to Paul Grover.
0: Well, she certainly told it the way it was. But is it true that there are really no clues? Perhaps there are no fingerprints or bloodstains, but how about other clues? Stronger clues. The clues that exist in the mind, the heart, the conscience. We may find a few of those when I return shortly with Act Two.
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7: The Veterans Administration helps people in little ways.
8: A veteran, let's say, is trying to get an appointment. He's filed to go to school under the GI Bill. He's not getting any money, but he's entitled. Well, what's wrong with writing a letter saying that under the law, this man is entitled to receive $220 a month for attending school on a full-time basis? Believe it or not, he can take that letter with the little job, take it to the real estate people, and because he has an additional income of $220, although he isn't receiving it, it makes his chances of getting that apartment much better. And this is what I mean about the little things. Going beyond the duty every once in a while. Just go a little bit out of your way to help someone. That's my philosophy. To me, these are little things. But big things to that person. Very big thing to that person.
7: At VA, we try a little harder to help.

0: They are a most unusual and attractive young couple, Ted and Eleanor Hartley. Ted is a brilliant detective on the city police force. Eleanor is so bright and sincere and articulate that a citizens' committee has asked her to run for Congress. Eleanor is busy with her campaign. Ted is busy trying to track down a murderer. This sounds like two different stories, but actually, it's really one story, because the killer Tom is looking for happens to be Eleanor.
1: No. No, don't. Let me go. Let me go. I'll kill you, Mr. Grover. Kill you.
2: Eleanor, darling. Eleanor, darling, wake up. Wake up.
1: I must have had a nightmare.
2: You were muttering and mumbling the craziest things.
1: I think it's just I've been working too hard.
2: Darling, you don't have to put so much into it. There are lots of people working for you.
1: I want to be elected, Ted. I feel I could do so much good.
2: Sure.
1: I feel I owe something.
2: You owe something? What?
1: I feel I have a debt. I have to make up for something.
2: What?
1: Oh, well, once I did someone an injury.
2: Who?
1: It was a long time ago.
2: Yeah, but if it bothers you...
1: This person had it coming.
2: Then forget it.
1: It's not that easy.
2: Want to talk about it?
1: No. Part of our bargain, remember? We'd never press each other for details about what happened before we met each other.
2: Well, I'd say overall it's a good bargain, but... Tell me, did I bother you with this Grover case?
1: Bother me?
2: Mumbling, but you don't want to talk about it.
1: No, I'll talk about it if you want. I remember reading... It was such a messy murder.
2: I have to find the killer, no matter how long it takes.
1: I'm scared, because I know Ted means it. He never quits. He'll stay with it forever. I don't know what to do, but how can I tell him? How can I confess? It was self-defense, but it'll be the end. Not just the end of my career, but the end between Ted and me. For my part, I offer you a dedication to the truth. I will follow the truth, wherever it may lead. I will seek the truth, whomever it may hurt. What we need in our lives today, at every level, is the truth. The truth. Unvarnished, stark, simple. Thank you.
3: Come on. We have to go. Come on.
1: How did it sound, Tom?
3: We'll sneak down the back stairs. You're due on the south side in 15 minutes. There's the car.
1: You didn't tell me how it sounded, Tom.
3: Yeah, no, I didn't. What's the matter, Eleanor?
1: The matter?
3: Yeah, with you. The speech. There's something missing.
1: Oh, what?
3: I don't know. Let's say some of the fire was out. Anything wrong?
1: Nothing, Tom.
3: Having a bit of a tiff with Ted?
1: Ted is absolutely in favor of my running.
3: So what's wrong?
1: Why do you insist something's wrong?
3: Your speech. I didn't believe a word of it.
1: Why?
3: Because it was obvious to me that you didn't mean a word of it either.
1: But I...
3: Eleanor, something is wrong. Something has been just a little off-key all week. Now, why didn't you tell me about it?
1: Tom, I wish you'd believe me. Everything's... just fine.
3: Yeah?
1: I mean it.
3: Well, if everything's just fine, why are you so pale and why are you perspiring?
1: Tom.
3: And there is something?
1: Tom, there's nothing we can talk about.
3: But it's serious.
1: Yes. serious.
3: Eleanor, if it should ever come out...
1: It can never come out, Tom. Believe me.
3: Eleanor...
1: Please, Tom. Don't ask me any more questions. Please.
3: Sure, sure. Okay. But whatever it is, I'm in your corner. I'll back you. I'll fight for you no matter what you did. Even if you committed murder.
2: I can't believe we have a free afternoon.
1: Not Ted. You've been busier than I have.
2: Well, that's true. I'm the one who's been doing the neglecting. Guilty. I even got you out here on false pretenses. I'm working.
1: Working?
2: Mm-hmm. I said let's park the car and go for a little walk in the country, but right here is the site.
1: What site?
2: The site of the murder. The Paul Grover murder. Right here past this tree.
1: Ted, I...
2: Huh? What is it, darling?
1: Something about this place.
2: But if you want to leave...
1: After all, if you want me to help you.
2: Right here, past this tree, is where he drove off the road.
1: To, pick up a hitchhiker.
2: No. I don't buy that story anymore.
1: Why not?
2: There was another car.
1: Oh?
2: There were tire marks about 50 feet south of here where another car pulled off the road.
1: But, didn't the police... know this 5 years ago?
2: Oh, sure. It was in the report, but the police are like everyone else. We have a considerable body of knowledge, but we only use what seems relevant at the time.
1: You think there was another car involved?
2: That's right. Someone met him here and killed him. It has to be that way, because he was being set up. So you see, I've got some clues. I have those tire marks. They made a mold 5 years ago. And I've got this little button made of bone. It was clutched in Grover's hand. You take a look at it.
1: I looked. It was a little button. The sleeve button. From corduroy jacket. One of a host of buttons that adorned that jacket. The jacket I had worn that night. There were so many buttons. I never even noticed the one that was missing. That jacket. I still have it. I don't wear it often. But I still have it. It's in one of my closets. What you're saying is that if you can find the jacket it came from, you've got your killer.
2: That's right. I've got it.
1: Him?
2: Well... It's from a man's type field jacket, very popular about 5 years ago, although lots of people wore them. I think you've got one like it back home. Anyhow, there was a fight. Grover was stabbed. The killer took the money.
1: But I didn't...
2: You...
1: I...
2: Didn't what?
1: I didn't know that robbery was the motive. Wasn't it supposed to have been a secret agent thing?
2: I figure a hired killer... But he was stupid enough to pick up some loose bills. That should hang him.
1: Are you sure?
2: You know what else I've got? I found a witness. There's a little restaurant a couple of miles down the state highway.
4: Certainly, I don't mind telling you the story again. There was this young man who came in here that night.
1: How can you remember so far back?
4: Oh, Mr. Grover was a steady customer. I was a good customer, so I remember what happened the night he died. Yes, he was a good customer, but he put ketchup on everything. Anyway, on that night, this young fellow, he comes in, he's wearing a corduroy jacket and denim pants.
1: Why did you notice him?
4: Well, you see, he ordered a steak, and then he pays with a $10 bill, and there's blood on the bill.
1: Blood?
4: Yes, so I says to him, this looks like blood. He says, does it? And I says, how did blood get on this bill? And he says, maybe it's blood money. He takes his change, gives me a dollar tip, and leaves.
1: Why didn't you tell this to the police?
4: They never asked. Would you believe that this lieutenant here is the first policeman that's walked into my restaurant since it happened 5 years ago?
2: And can you describe him, Hugo?
4: I have never forgotten him. Was a big man, 6 foot tall, about...

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1: Like reggae?
0: Sure.
1: Or a sea shanty?
0: If that's your thing.
1: Or pirate metal.
0: This boat trip is going to be interesting.
2: Don't you love it? Oh, it's so good!
0: It feels good to be Boatu. It feels good to Geico.
3: Come in, Tom.
4: Got here as soon as I could. Something wrong?
3: Nothing's wrong. Or maybe everything's wrong.
4: Okay, Eleanor, spill it. I don't care what you have to tell me. I don't care how bad it is. Let's get it out of the way.
3: You carry a thing around with you, Tom. You justify it. You say there was no help for it. It wasn't your fault. Why should you pay for it? But it doesn't let you alone. Whether you admit it or not, it keeps building inside of you, and you feel you just have to tell someone.
4: I understand. Everyone has his own little secret.
3: This isn't a little secret, Tom. Funny, isn't it? Of all the people I know, I feel I can only tell you.
4: What about Ted?
3: No. No, I can't tell Ted.
4: Does it concern another man?
3: Yes, but not the way you might think.
4: Okay. We had to come to this point, you and I, Eleanor, because, well, we're going places together.
3: I know.
4: Eleanor, 10, 15 years from now, you could become president of the United States.
3: Oh, Tom. Oh, Tom. Thank you. Ah, oh, I needed a laugh.
4: Why are you laughing? Sooner or later, we'll have a woman president. Why not you?
3: Dream on, Tom Caldwell. Dream on.
4: For all of them, it began with a dream. So ask yourself, why not you? Be 40-ish, even more beautiful than you are now. Wiser, more experienced. Now, what could hold you back?
3: Oh, excuse me. Hello?
5: Darling?
3: Ted, where are you?
5: At police headquarters. I won't be home until late.
3: Can't it wait?
5: No. I have to do it now because I just brought in my prisoner.
3: Who?
5: The killer. You know, the guy that murdered Paul Grover.
3: The man who murdered Grover? Can you be sure?
5: Yeah, I'm sure. We got him cold.
6: Is it possible? Can two people have murdered Paul Grover? We know of one, but who is the other? Can there be another? Maybe it's possible to murder a man twice. We will deal with a number of interesting possibilities when I return shortly with Act 3.
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0: once is usually par for the course, it does appear that some people can be murdered twice. 5 years ago, Eleanor Hartley was forced to kill a man in self-defense. And now it develops that the police have evidence against another killer. And Eleanor Hartley, whose horizons are unlimited, now has to make a crucial decision.
1: Everything all right with Ted?
2: Yes. Just fine. They got the killer.
1: Killer?
2: The one who murdered that, Paul Grover.
1: Well, that's great. Well, Ted is really a great detective. Who's the suspect?
2: I didn't ask.
1: It'll probably be in the news. Okay, Eleanor, I'm waiting.
2: Tom, I don't want to lose everything. Why should I lose everything?
1: You won't lose anything.
2: Don't say that.
1: Is it that bad?
2: Yes.
1: It'll have to come out.
2: No, it won't.
1: Eleanor, Big Jim is out to get you. He'll stop at nothing. Whatever it is, believe me, sooner or later he'll uncover.
2: No, he can't. No one can. Only I know.
1: Eleanor, there is no way out except the truth.
2: You're wrong, Tom. There's another way out. And it turned up for me tonight. So, the problem is solved. It's settled. It no longer exists.
1: Eleanor,
2: No, Tom. I've pulled myself together. I realize the stakes I'm playing for. It simply will not bother me anymore.
1: You say that so easily.
2: It's a matter of alternatives. What will be best for everyone in the long run?
1: Well, I don't know what it is, but I sure hope you can live with it.
2: I've lived with it for 5 years. I can live with it forever. I'll have to. Ted?
3: Oh, I'm sorry, I woke you.
2: Did you think I could fall asleep? Tell me everything. Who is he?
3: Vince Perry. Very bad boy. He's had quite a career. 5 or 6 years ago, he was just a punk. Now he was on his way to being number one in narcotics in this town.
2: But, you've got him for murder. How did you? Well, after all, 5 years ago, the police couldn't get anywhere.
3: Well, I had one break. That little restaurant. I guess the detectives never went there last time. It is an out-of-the-way place, but...
2: Why didn't Hugo come forward?
3: Hugo represents a large group of people. Guys like Hugo simply don't volunteer.
2: But all Hugo gave you was the description.
3: It was enough. It told me it was Vince Perry.
2: But the description, is it enough?
3: Two other things put him on the scene. The tire marks. They're a very special Italian tire. I checked back. I found out that Vince Perry had come into some money, bought an imported custom Italian car. And the button. I made the rounds of clothing stores all around his neighborhood.
2: Mm-hmm.
3: Found out where he bought most of his clothes. Guy checked back through his records, and sure enough, Vince had bought a corduroy jacket with that type of button.
2: Will all that be enough?
3: The description, the button, the cast the cops took of the tires 5 years ago. Plus, well, I shouldn't say that.
2: What?
3: Plus the fact he looks like a killer, has a bad reputation. Well, we don't have to worry about him anymore.
2: Why did you say that? Who was worrying about him?
3: Well, I'm sorry. Did I say something wrong?
2: No, let me just swallow this.
3: Wait a minute. What's with the pills?
2: I need something to help me sleep.
3: She never took pills before.
2: I've never been under this kind of pressure before.
3: Well, why should you be under pressure?
2: You don't understand politics.
3: I thought the idea was just for you to get up and tell the truth.
2: It's more complicated.
3: Because you make it more complicated.
2: Well, you don't know what a strain I...
3: We're fighting. Is this the way it's going to be?
2: No. No, darling. Everything will be all right. I'll be all right. What's the schedule for today, Tom?
1: Hey, I'm worried about you. I don't like the way you look. You're not getting any rest, but it's a light day. Lunch at the City Boosters Club. Guess who'll be there?
2: Who?
1: Your worthy opponent, Big Jim Parkhurst himself.
2: Do I have to meet him?
1: He's really a very nice guy.
2: He's a thief.
1: Oh, and this morning I arranged for you to visit Vince Perry.
2: Vince Perry?
1: Yeah, in his cell.
2: Well, why would I...
1: Calm down, calm down.
2: How could you even suggest...
1: Look at it this way. You have to do me a favor because I have to do Charlie Colligan a favor.
2: Who's
1: Charlie Colligan, he'll deliver the vote for you in the Fourth Ward.
2: This is the kind of politics that I intend to fight.
1: No, my dear, these are the kind of politics that I shield you from. Vince Perry just wants to see you.
2: Why?
1: Well, it'll be a very private meeting. Nobody will even know you were there.
2: Why?
1: Colligan owes him a favor.
2: Do you mean to tell me that if I refuse to see this gangster, I can lose the Fourth Ward?
1: It's not that simple, that open and shut. But elections have been lost by one vote.
2: Well, let's get it over with.
4: Well, nice of you to show up, Congresswoman.
2: I haven't been elected yet.
4: Oh, I hear it's in a bag.
2: I only came as a favor to a good friend.
4: Now, you're getting the hang of politics. That's what it's all about, no? Favors.
2: I agreed to come to your cell on two conditions. A, it would be kept secret. B, I would do nothing that's foreign to my principles.
4: Okay. Let's find out what your principles are. Let's see if you want to start out by doing the right thing.
2: What do you know about the right thing?
4: I know this. The right thing would be for you to confess to the murder of Paul Glover.
2: What did you say?
4: Come on, you know what I said. You know why I said it. You killed Paul Glover. I seen you do it.
2: That's a lie.
4: Here's the way it was. Now I get the contract to knock him off. I followed him in my car. I figured I'd bag him after he came out of that restaurant. But first he stops and picks you up. Then, after a couple of minutes, he stops again. So I stop. I heard it all. I seen it all. I let you go. Why not? You did my job for me. I never forget what you looked like.
2: You can't prove a word of it.
4: I'm in the spot you were in when he tried to attack you. Now, nobody would have believed you then. Nobody would believe me now.
2: What do you expect me to do?
4: Like I say, the right thing. There's two kinds of people, honest folks and thieves. Now, there's a law. The honest folks obey it, period. The thieves break it. I'm a thief. What are you?
1: Eleanor, I don't think you two have ever met. I'd like to present you to your opponent, Congressman Jim Parkhurst.
2: How do you do?
5: Well, so you're Eleanor Hartley. Well, now I know why I'm going to lose. You're even prettier in person.
1: I think I'll leave you two to chat.
2: Are you already conceding, Congressman?
5: Oh, sure. My time's run out.
2: Really? But you're running a very aggressive campaign.
5: Well, you kill a snake. The body can still wiggle. No, dear, I've had it. The voters are wise to me.
2: You know, I always thought you were an ogre, and you are, but a very charming ogre.
5: Eleanor, let me give you a word of advice.
2: Advice?
5: Best in the world, because it's advice I never followed myself. Now, when I became aware of you for the first time, you broke my heart.
2: How?
5: I saw you as I was, 30 years ago, filled with spirit, sincerity, your desire to find the truth and work for it.
2: Really?
5: Yeah, sounds strange coming from me, doesn't it? Well, just remember, it doesn't happen all at once. You wake up one day and, well, yes, you're a crook. You're dishonest. You betray your constituents.
2: Now, you're not really that bad.
5: My dear, I'm worse. It starts with the first lie, the first deal. That's when you swallow that first tiny drop of poison. Remember that. Have you tasted yours yet? No, don't answer. Just think about it.
2: Thank you, Congressman. Thank you.
5: Well, I know you'll have a highly successful career because you're a very honest little lady. You might even become president. Good luck.
1: Well, what did you think of Big Jim?
2: Tom, I want to do something. But I need your advice. I want to make a statement. It's something that is true. But it would end my career.
1: Then why make it?
2: Because it's the right thing to do. Ted, what are you typing?
3: How was the big luncheon?
2: Oh, the usual. What are you typing?
3: Here, want to read it?
2: To Chief of Detectives, dear Inspector Summerfield, please accept my resignation from the police force. Ted, what's this?
3: Oh, I don't know. I just don't want to be a cop any longer.
2: Why? Why?
3: Well, look, you'll be going to Washington.
2: I thought we...
3: Why do I have to be a cop all my life? Why can't I try something else?
2: Because, Ted, for you there is nothing else.
3: Look, let it go.
2: Ted, I love you.
3: I love you, too.
2: What do you want me to do?
3: About what?
2: You know. How long have you known?
3: How long have I known what?
2: When did you first find out that I killed Paul Grover?
3: The first night I got the assignment. You told me about it in your sleep. You were having a nightmare, but you told me. And every night since then, in your sleep, you kept telling me. The button's missing from your jacket in the closet.
2: Why didn't you arrest me?
3: How could I? Why should I? Besides, this is the perfect setup for Vince Perry. He's a rat. We're better off without him.
2: Yes.
3: And Paul Grover would have been killed by him an hour later. Why should your life be ruined? It's better this way. We need you more than Vince Perry. And it was self-defense, anyhow.
2: Then why do you want to resign from the force?
3: Because I just made my first deal. I've taken the first drop of poison.
2: Someone else said that to me earlier.
3: I'll stop now before I become the kind of cop I have no use for. Hey, what are you doing?
2: You can't resign, Ted. You're going to make an arrest.
3: No, I won't. I can't.
2: You can. You must. I've taken the first drop, too. And I can't live with it either. Please, Ted.
3: But it'll be the end.
2: No, Ted. It won't. You'll see. It'll be the beginning.
0: It was quite an unusual arrest and an unusual confession. An unusual trial and a rather unusual verdict. Not guilty. It would be nice to be able to say that she was elected, but no, there is a limit to the unusual. A pity. I'll be back shortly.
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7: You've been hearing some pretty lavish claims recently about miles per gallon. 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Range is the miles per gallon multiplied by the number of gallons your car's tank holds. Range is what makes the Buick Apollo such a special small car. It comes from coupling the Apollo's economical six-cylinder engine with a standard 21-gallon tank. It holds a lot, but it doesn't use a lot. Look into the Apollo. It's the Buick of small cars.

0: Would you have confessed to a killing if there were a ready-made and worthless scapegoat? Would you have destroyed a promising career in return for a clear conscience? It doesn't sound like much of a bargain, but there are, so many powerful people who wish they had made it. Why don't we all make a bargain to meet here again next time for another adventure in the unusual and the exciting? Our cast included Tammy Grimes, Paul Hecht, Robert Dryden, and Earl Hammond. The entire production was under the direction of Hyman Brown.
1: Now, a preview of our next tale.
2: Perfect. This is perfect, Vincent. And not much traffic. Are you sure he comes here this late at night?
3: Yes, yes.
2: And is that...
3: No. See how the car must practically crawl past because of the construction? This barricade gives us perfect hiding place.
2: I put blacking on the gun barrel so it wouldn't shine in the moonlight.
3: Thank you, Vincent.
2: I have a score to settle with him, too, you know.
3: Well, not as great as mine.
2: No. That's why you may have the first two shots. After that...
3: Listen.
2: Is that...
3: Yes.
2: You sure?
3: Yes. I can even make out his evil face in the moonlight.
2: Let him come just a little closer.
3: I've got him. I've got him. Now.
0: 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Until next time, pleasant dreams.

0: this cave by the restless sea, we are met to call from out the past stories strange and weird.
1: Fans of a world gone by, speak again the immortal tale.

0: It was raining. The date was August 31st, as I remember. And I had just heard that Sir John Rowell and his daughter had leased a villa here at Wanley-Pin for the winter. I hadn't seen Sir John since I had been in London 4 years ago. Naturally, I was anxious to see my father's old friend. I walked across the sands in the pouring rain to the lonely house on the cliff which he had leased. I remember wondering at that time why any man would choose such an isolated and cheerless spot. But then my taste for his villa might have been dulled by the constant fall of the rain and the dreary, overcast skies. I knocked on the door and then waited. It seems I waited some time before his Arabian servant...
1: Yes?
0: Is Sir John Rowell in?
1: Who is calling, please?
0: Mr. Lansing from London. Mr. Dennis Lansing II.
1: Come in, please.
0: Oh, thank you.
2: I don't see why you have to rent this place for the entire year, Father. It's depressing.
1: Please to be seated, sir. I announce you.
0: Thank you.
3: Perhaps I have reasons of my own, Phyllis.
2: Oh, I don't doubt it. But there would have been a million places in England which would have served your purpose just as well, I'm sure.
1: Mr. Dennis Lansing, the second to see you, Sir John.
3: Dennis Lansing? Show him right in, Kiara. Show him right in.
2: Another one of your headhunting friends,
3: you'll
2: Dad.
3: You'll see, Phyllis, you'll see.
0: Oh, Sir John.
3: Well, come in, my boy, come in. Let's have a look at you. Well, you've grown up since I last saw you.
0: Oh, the inevitable result of years, sir.
3: Well, I'd like you to meet my daughter, Lady Phyllis.
0: Oh, how do you do?
4: Hello.
0: Well, do I look like a headhunter?
4: Not in the least.
3: Phyllis, stop flirting with the young man. Go upstairs and change for dinner. Even in this villa, you can't expect to come to the table in that dress.
4: Oh, Father, really, the first time I've had a chance to be amused, I'm sent out of the room.
3: We'll have plenty of chance to talk to Dennis later on. Oh, you'll stay to dinner, won't you, sir?
0: I'd be delighted.
4: I'll see you then, Mr. Lansing.
0: Yes, indeed.
3: Well, what are you doing in this part of France? Is your father with you?
0: Well, the family's in England. I'm vacationing here for 2 weeks in a pension near the casino.
3: Pension? Why don't you stay with us?
0: Oh, really, Sir John, I wouldn't think of...
3: Why wouldn't you? I insist on it. Yes, I insist on it. Kiara.
1: Yes, sir. Yes, sir.
3: I'd like you to pick up Mr. Lansing's luggage after dinner.
1: Yes, sir.
3: And at whose pension are you staying?
0: Madame Corvée's.
3: Madame Corvée's, oh. And Kiara.
1: Yes, sir.
3: Prepare the left wing for Mr. Lansing tonight. He'll be staying with us.
1: Yes, sir. We'll do it, sir.
0: Well, how's the hunting going, Sir John?
3: Famously. Phyllis and I just came back from India, as a matter of fact. Tell me, Dennis, have you ever seen any of my trophies?
0: Oh, no, I haven't, sir, but I've heard my father talk about them.
3: Well, you've a great store, great treat in store for you. I fixed up the back room in this villa as a trophy closet. Would you like to see it?
0: Yes, as a matter of fact, I would very much.
3: Well, come along, then. We'll have just time enough before dinner. Ah, this is the room. Well, let me light a candle first. Ah, there. That'll do it.
0: Yes, you have quite a collection here.
3: Nice looking lion's head in the corner, eh?
0: Oh, that's a beauty.
3: Yes, I got that elk in the north last winter.
0: What a tremendous spread of antlers.
3: Yes. You know, Dennis, it took only one shot to pin it down.
0: Oh, fancy shooting, Sir John.
3: Yes, record shooting under the circumstances.
0: And what's under this cover?
3: No. Don't look there, Dennis.
0: Oh, what... What in heaven's name? Why, it's a human hand.
3: I haven't restricted my zeal for hunting to the animal kingdom, as you no doubt realize.
0: Yes, so I see. Oh, it's horrible looking.
3: You should have seen the man it belonged to.
0: Well, I didn't mean to pry, sir.
3: I realize that, Dennis, but no harm's done. You would have seen it sooner or later. It belonged to an enemy of mine. A man I met on one of my many travels.
0: But how did you get the hand, sir?
3: Are you sure you're interested, Dennis?
0: Well, yes. That is, if you feel like telling me about it.
3: I don't mind. His name is Magord, the head of a fanatical cult. My wife met him on one of our journeys. He fascinated her. He talked her into... killing herself in order to destroy her earthly body and liberate her souls.
0: My father once told me something of all this.
3: Yes. It was quite a scandal in London at the time. She wrapped herself in old oil rags. He gave her the flame in order to set those rags on fire.
0: I hadn't realized that
3: she died suffering horribly while he chanted black magic over her burning flesh. My daughter Phyllis was only 10 then.
0: Well, didn't they jail this man McGord?
3: They couldn't find him. He left the country. But I found him. I hunted the four corners of the earth for him. Just as I've hunted for wild beasts.
0: And when you found him?
3: I staked him to the wet earth and cut off his hand.
0: And left him there?
3: Yes. To die.
0: But why have you got the hand chained to the wall?
3: You probably won't believe me. But that hand is alive.
0: Oh, nonsense.
3: Nonsense? It's not nonsense at all, Dennis. My life is safe only as long as that chain holds that hand.
0: But how can a severed part of a body retain life?
3: I wish I knew. The dinner bell. Well, we'd better hurry down. Kiora hates to be kept waiting. He's quite a cook, you know. Doesn't want his food spoiled.
0: Look, Sir John. The hand. I could have sworn it moved.
3: Yes. It does. Frequently. Come along. And, oh, Dennis, don't say anything about the hand to Phyllis. She hates the thought of it.
0: You have my word, sir. I won't mention the hand at all.
3: Well, Dennis, what do you think of Kiora's cooking?
0: If this is any sample, Sir John, your man Kiora is the best cook in France.
4: Oh, you haven't tasted anything yet, Dennis. Wait till Kiora makes one of his famous curry dishes. He's quite an expert on curry.
5: Do you like curry?
0: Well, at times I do. It's a little peppery for my taste.
4: Oh, don't say that to Father. It's sacrilegious.
1: I beg your pardon. Letter came just now, Sir John, for you, on the door.
3: Another one, Kiora?
1: Yes, sir. Another one. I say should move now.
3: Phil. Dennis, will you excuse me? Suppose you young people take your coffee in the parlor.
4: Oh, of course, Father.
3: I will join you later. Kiora?
1: Yes, sir, Sir John.
3: What time was this letter delivered?
0: Oh, here. Let me carry your coffee tray for you.
4: Oh, thank you.
0: Now, how does it happen that we've never met in London, Phyllis?
4: Well, the last time I was in London, I was just coming out of pigtails.
0: Oh, I would have liked you in pigtails.
4: You're nice. Tell me more.
0: No, honestly, here, sit down on the window seat and I'll tell you more.
4: I love to sit on this seat and plaster my nose against the window when it's raining.
0: Oh, I like rainy weather.
4: Oh, so do I.
0: Do you? Amazing. We like the same thing. You know, people who like the same thing ought to get married.
4: Oh, silly.
0: Oh, didn't I tell you? I'm going to marry you.
4: You're awfully sure of yourself.
0: Well, I once swore that the first woman who called me a headhunter would be my wife.
4: You are nice.
0: You said that before. If you're going to be my wife, you'll have to broaden the scope of your conversation.
3: You beast! Beast! Beast!
4: Dennis's father.
0: Oh, what is it?
3: I didn't know you lived. But you're chained to the wall. And you won't break loose. Never, never, never. You won't break loose, you.
4: Oh, my God, sir, in that dreadful hand. No. Quickly, Dennis, to the trophy room back here.
0: But what's happening?
4: You'll see. This way, to the left.
0: I'm right behind you, dear.
4: Oh, Father, Father, stop it. Stop it, darling. You'll only make
3: beast,
4: yourself ill.
3: Beast.
4: Open that door, Dennis, quickly. We've got to get him out of that room.
3: I'll strike you again and again and again.
4: Father! Hold him, Dennis.
0: Sir John.
3: Let me go, Dennis. Look at it, Dennis. Look at the hand now. Look at it. It's moving. The fingers are grasping the air. It wants to grasp my throat.
4: Oh, no, Father. Please come away from this room. Please, come Father,
0: along.
4: Please.
0: Come along now, Sir John. Come along.
4: Help me with him, Dennis. He's fainting. Oh, Father.
3: Phyllis.
4: There. That's better. We'll have to carry him ourselves.
0: There now, Sir John. Sir John.
4: It's no use, Dennis. Every time Father goes into the trophy room, this happens. Every time he sees that hand, he has an actual physical fight with it.
0: A fight with the hand?
4: I've wanted him to get rid of that thing millions of times. He makes himself ill over it. It'll destroy him this way.
0: Here, let me carry him to the living room.
4: Can you manage?
0: Yes, I can manage. I think we ought to call a doctor for him, Phyllis. He's in a self-hypnotized coma.
4: Dr. Flaubert, he lives about a half mile down the road to the left.
0: Good. Here now, Sir John, lie down here. Oh, I won't be long, Phyllis. Just let your father rest here on this sofa. There, he'll probably sleep until I get back.
4: Dennis.
0: Yes?
4: Don't stay away too long, Dennis. I'm frightened of being alone in this house.
0: Which way do I turn to go to the doctor's?
4: Well, after you leave this house, turn to the left and walk straight down the road. Oh, about a quarter of a mile. It's not far. Oh, hurry, Dennis, please.
0: I will. I'll be back shortly.
5: Phyllis. Phyllis. The hand. The hand.
4: Oh, please, Father, you mustn't think about it.
5: The chain on the hand is unlocked.
4: Unlocked? Oh, what's the difference? A hand can't run away, Father.
5: Please, Phyllis, please. Lock the chain. Lock it. Go now. And lock it.
4: All right, if you want me to, of course. Will you be all right alone here?
5: Yes. Yes, quite all right.
4: Oh, if only you hadn't sent Kiora into town.
5: I'm so hot. Hot. No. No! Phyllis! Phyllis, help me! Help me! It's the hand! The hand! Coming for me! Crawling on the wall like a scorpion! Closer! Closer! Nearer! Nearer! It's coming for me! No!
0: Here we are, Dr. Flaubert.
6: Yeah, the rest is dark. We thought Lord Raoul was waiting for us in the living room.
0: Well, I thought so, too.
6: It is a wet night. Wet night. Whoa. Whoa!
0: This way, Doctor. Come along. You know, that's funny. There's no light. I left a light on in the parlor.
6: Yeah. Perhaps Lord Raoul turned it off so he could sleep.
0: Well, perhaps. Yes, perhaps.
6: They do not answer, no?
0: No, no, they don't.
4: Who is it? Who's out there?
0: Phyllis! It's Dennis and Dr. Flaubert. Let us in.
4: Oh, Dennis! Dennis, Father's dead. Daddy's been murdered.
0: Murdered?
4: Dr. Flaubert, my father's been choked to death by...
6: On the hand. Where is he, my dear?
4: On the sofa in the living room.
0: Come along, Doctor. You can take a look at him. I'll light a candle.
6: Yeah.
4: I'm frightened. So frightened, Dennis. Father asked me to go to the trophy room to be sure the hand was locked safely to the wall. As soon as I left him alone, I heard Dad scream. When I came back, look, that's what I saw.
6: Let me examine him, Mandel.
0: Here's a candle, Doctor.
6: Thank you.
0: There, there. Phyllis, try to control yourself. You're safe now.
4: Father. Father.
0: Phyllis, now stop crying, my dear.
4: It's so incredible, Dennis. A severed part of a human body being able to commit murder. Murder.
0: Did you see the hand?
4: No, I didn't. It was gone by the time I returned, and all the lights but that one candle near the window were out.
0: Dr. Flaubert. Is it possible for that hand to be alive?
6: Under ordinary circumstances, I would say no, Monsieur Lansing. But these are anything but ordinary circumstances.
0: Then you admit it's possible for this hand to have done the murder.
6: I admit nothing, Monsieur. Only I must judge from the evidence which confronts me. And no human hand ever performed this matter. Look at the imprints on the neck of Lord Raoul. Skeleton imprints. The imprints of skeleton fingers.
4: Then the hand is still loose in the house somewhere.
0: Did you see the hand in the trophy room, Phyllis?
4: I never got back there. Oh, Kiora.
1: I have brought your luggage back, Matt.
6: Lord Raoul...
3: Yes, Kiora. Lord Raoul is dead.
6: I knew it. I knew it. I told him not to stay in this house. I could feel the danger around us.
7: Yeah, could you indeed, Kiora? Perhaps you understand more of this than we do.
1: No, it is pity. Lord Raoul was fine hunter.
3: Tell me, Kiora, what was in that letter that Lord Raoul received this evening which threw him into such a panic?
1: I do not know, Mr. Lansing.
3: But where did it come from?
1: I do not know that either.
7: Yeah, this isn't the case for us to solve, Mr. Lansing. It is up to the police.
4: Oh, not the police. Please, Doctor. It will only start an old scandal all over again.
7: But, Mademoiselle...
4: No, my father wouldn't have wanted it. The publicity over my mother's death ruined his life. He wouldn't want the old scandal repeated.
3: It doesn't necessarily have to be in the papers, Phyllis.
4: Dennis, my father wouldn't want it.
3: But as long as his death is a mystery, your life is in danger.
4: There's no mystery about it. My father was murdered by the hand. He always knew he'd die that way, always. The hand will remain in this house. I'm going as far away as I possibly can.
1: The Lady Phyllis is right, Monsieur Flaubert.
7: How can you be so sure it will not follow her?
1: I know more of East Indian magic than you do, Doctor.
7: East Indian magic or not, as a doctor in charge of this case, I will have to report Lord Raoul's death to the authorities to make arrangements for his funeral.
4: My father's body will be taken to England. Kiora knows exactly what to do.
7: Nevertheless, I must make the report of his death. It's customary procedure here in France. An investigation will certainly follow in the morning.
1: You make trouble for all of us, Dr. Flaubert.
7: Yes, especially for you, Kiora. Bonsoir.
4: Good evening, Doctor. Thank you.
1: I do not think it is wise to stay in this house tonight, Lady Phyllis.
3: Kiora's right, Phyllis. You can return with me to Madame Corvée's.
4: And leave Father here alone like this?
3: But there's nothing more you can do for him, Phyllis.
4: If black magic does exist, I can at least watch over him tonight.
1: But Lady Phyllis...
4: No, Kiora. I'm going to stay right here. If you both want to leave, you can.
3: I won't leave you, Phyllis. If you want to stand watch, I'll stand with you.
1: I make some coffee, Lady Phyllis, yes?
4: Oh, yes, Kiora, if you please.
1: Then I return to town and make arrangements for our immediate return to England.
4: I don't know what I'd do without you, Kiora.
1: Maybe Kiora fix it so we leave before authorities come, yes?
4: If you can, Kiora, I'd be so very grateful.
3: It's so late, Phyllis. Why don't you try and sleep a while, dear? I'll stay awake and watch.
4: Oh, if only I could sleep.
3: Well, I can put out the candle in the window. If the room's dark, you'll find sleeping easier.
4: No, Dennis.
3: Or whatever you say. I wonder what's keeping Kiora so long.
4: I don't know. I hope he's not in trouble.
3: He's been gone over 3 hours.
4: He won't be back till morning.
3: Are you comfortable?
4: Yes, as comfortable as I... Listen.
3: Hmm?
4: Do you hear something strange?
3: No.
4: Listen carefully. It sounds like mice in the corner.
3: Oh, yes, now that you mention it.
4: Like mice or a scratching hand. You hear it now, don't you?
3: Yes, I do, very plainly.
4: Dennis, look on the windowsill. It's the hand crawling like a scorpion towards my father, crawling.
3: It's going toward the light.
4: Dennis, don't touch it.
3: Be quiet, Phyllis.
4: Look at it, look, Dennis. Going to... try and turn off the light.
3: I've got to grab it.
4: The light, Dennis, the light.
3: I've got it. Light the candles, Phyllis. Hurry.
4: I'll light them. Hang on to it. Just hold it until I get a taper. What? Oh, there. There. Now we can see. Look. Look at it.
3: Yes, just what I thought. A skeleton hand completely without life attached to a stick.
4: You mean then somebody...
3: Yes, somebody stole the hand, attached it to a stick, and is trying to frighten us.
4: But why, Dennison? Who murdered Father?
3: That's something we'll find out rather soon.
8: Help, Mr. Lansing!
4: It's Kiora outside, calling for help quickly, Dennis.
3: Out the front door.
8: Mr. Lansing! Mr. Lansing! Help me with this man!
3: Stay back, Phyllis. Hold on to Kiora.
8: Let me go!
3: I've got him. Dr. Flaubert. What are you doing here?
9: Mr. Lansing,
1: Help me bring him into the house.
9: You'll pay the guard heavily for this kill.
0: He's wounded.
1: Yes, sir. I used knife on him, unfortunately.
0: Bring him inside.
4: Dennis, I don't understand.
0: Think I'm beginning to. Take his feet, Giora.
1: Yes, sir, I've got him. Feet. Nothing to be proud of. They are the feet of a dog.
0: Close the door behind us, Phyllis. Here, we can put him down here.
1: Yes, sir.
9: You fool, Kara. I shall imprison your soul for eternity.
1: That is too late, Monsieur Margot.
4: Margot? My father hunted him down and left him to die long ago. Dennis, he can't be Margot.
0: He is, though. He didn't die. He was staked to the ground, Phyllis, but managed to free himself. Kiora suspected the doctor from the first.
1: That's quite right, Lady Phyllis. He kept writing letters to Lord Raoul. He, the only one near enough to drop letters on the door. When he leaves house this evening, I wait outside for him to return. I hide in bushes. I see him and skeleton hand outside window. Then I see light go out inside. Then I grabbed him.
0: And a good thing you did, too.
9: Yes, good. Now you'd all be dead. Dead. Paying for the crime of cutting off my hand. My hand! My hand was cut off, and I was left to die.
4: But, Kiora, Dennis, he has a hand.
1: Yes, Lady Phyllis. Artificial one, made of wax.
9: I shall get even with you two. Creatures of darkness have come for me.
1: He will pay in another world for the crime he committed tonight. I go get the police, Lady Phyllis.
4: Yes, Kiora, if you will. I still don't understand how Kiora knew that Dr. Flaubert was really Margot.
0: The East Indian has a strange but almost infallible second sense.
4: Yes, I'm afraid they have, Dennis. A very strange second sense.
0: Phyllis and I waited in front of the fireplace for 2 hours. And finally, Kiora and the authorities arrived. I told them the entire story, as incredible as it sounded, and was granted permission to return Lord Raoul's body to England.
4: Dennis, can we really go back to England now? I'll be so glad to get home.
0: Oh, so will I, dear.
4: Oh, I'm not quite sure what my family will say about my traveling back in the company of a strange man.
0: Oh, stuffy, are they?
4: A little bit.
0: Well, they won't have to worry. We're going to be married just as soon as I have you safely home again.
4: Oh, Dennis, my dear.
0: My darling.
1: Pardon, you may need good housekeeper. Cook, Mr. Lansing. Kiora make very good Indian curry.
0: Good, Kiora. You're her. I can see right now, Phyllis, I'll be eating Indian curry for the rest of my life.
10: 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Bellkeeper!

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14: 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Everybody.

0: Lights Out brings you stories of the supernatural and the supernormal, dramatizing the fantasies and the mysteries of the unknown. We tell you this frankly, so if you wish to avoid the excitement and tension of these imaginative plays, we urge you calmly, but sincerely, to turn off your radio now.
1: This is Arch Obler. Last week I told you that today would bring a story titled The Author and the Thing. For some very interesting reasons, which I'll tell you about later, that play has been postponed for a week. In its place, Mirage, a play which I think will be as close to each of you as the pulse of your own blood. But first, a few words from Frank Martin.
0: And they can be mighty important words to you, ladies and gentlemen, if you're weak and run down, losing weight, losing your pep these wartime days. If it's that way with you, and if vitamin B1 and iron shortage is what's to blame, listen. Ironized yeast tablets give you the exact two substances you need. Yes, pleasant little ironized yeast tablets supply vitamin B1 with iron. No wonder men and women who were short on these vital substances now tell how ironized yeast has helped them regain the strength and weight and energy they needed to really enjoy life once more. That's right. The name is Ironized Yeast Tablets. And now?
2: Lights out, everybody.
3: Linda.
4: Yes, Carl?
3: I've been looking for you.
4: And I for you.
3: Look, Linda, this party, it's getting a little too much for me. It's a great night. How about a little walk on the beach?
4: All right, but quickly before someone changes my mind.
3: Get your wrap?
4: Oh, no, I let the moonlight keep me warm.
3: Oh, that air's good.
4: Careful. Night air.
3: You know, I never could understand the hunters. They build this place here on the shore, then when they give a party, they seal the windows hermetic. Here, down this path. Oh, that breeze off the sea is good. Don't you think so?
4: Well, frankly, Carl, I didn't come out here for the air. I've been very anxious to talk to you. Very.
3: Oh, that's flattering.
4: It won't be when you hear why I want to talk to you. Carl, I've always liked you.
3: And I you.
4: Liking you, I've tried to understand you as you are, but... must you be so antisocial?
3: Antisocial? Me?
4: The Renzels had a dinner party last night.
3: Oh, that. The office. I couldn't break away.
4: The Carters were expecting you the night before last at the theater.
3: Linda, I'm a businessman.
4: Carl, you can't disappoint people continually and expect them to have any regard for you.
3: My friends know I'm a busy man.
4: You and I belong to a set that demands certain obligations from us.
3: I wonder if you know just how pompous that sounds.
4: Pompous or not, it's the truth. You just can't ignore social obligations.
3: Well, I'm here, am I not? Ocean's rather calm, isn't it?
4: They were talking about you only last week at the Pages.
3: Pages? Say, R.B. made a good thing out of International Motors last week. Must have cleaned up a quarter of a million.
4: Someone mentioned your name, and this other person laughed and said, don't invite him unless you let him bring his stock ticker.
3: Idea in that.
4: I hear the same thing about you wherever I go, Carl. There isn't a man I know who spends as much time at work as you do.
3: Well, if that's what I want, why shouldn't I?
4: Carl, understand me. I appreciate the importance of money, but after all, you could find time for your friends. Well, why do you laugh?
3: I just remembered why I wanted to be alone with you.
4: Well?
3: I was going to lecture you.
4: What?
3: Lecture. Really, I was. I was going to tell you that you've been burning the candle socially at both ends, or words to that effect.
4: Oh.
3: Really, you are, you know. Bazaars and style shows and all that nonsense, but you took the offenses so quickly I forgot what I wanted to say. Oh, and that reminds
4: me. You're remembering a great number of things, aren't you?
3: Yes, one of the things I wanted to tell you was, you're looking very lovely tonight.
4: The man's human.
3: Irritated with me, aren't you?
4: Yes, I am. Carl, you could be an utterly charming man if you forget your stocks and bonds and interest rates and all the rest of that for a while and start enjoying life.
3: Linda, now you've got me irritated just because my idea of living doesn't include a room full of jabbering idiots.
4: Well, I think we better go back.
3: Now, wait a minute. Linda, I... Oh, Linda. Let's call a truce on this. After all, we're a couple of mature people. Let's act maturely and leave each other alone and enjoy the night. Now, how about it?
4: You're hopeless. All right.
3: Good, good. We'll get off on safe subjects. The sea, the weather, the moon, June, the number of days to Christmas.
4: Exactly.
3: We'll start with the sea. Calm, isn't it?
4: Don't walk so fast, Carl, please.
3: Uh-oh, I forgot. Sand must be ruining your slippers.
4: No, beach is packed so hard. Quite all right. Just don't walk too fast.
3: Right. Fine place the hunters have here.
4: They do have successful parties.
3: Hunter bought this place right before 29. Tried to unload it all through the Depression. Couldn't even get enough money to cover the land value.
4: Did you hear about Ivy's debut? Margaret naturally wanted to have it at the Claremont, but Tom insisted on their country place.
3: Poor Tom. Dropped plenty in that amalgamated merger. Amazing, a man of his experience not knowing that you can't disturb the capital investment of an organization.
4: Now, just a minute, Mr. Laughlin. If you're thinking of starting on capital investments again, I'd better remind you that this conversation is limited to... Remember? June? Moon?
3: What moon?
4: Well, of all the inconsiderate clouds I ever... Well, Carl, what are you staring at?
3: I can't quite make out. Do you see anything down there, near the water's edge?
4: Why, yes. There is something there.
3: So dark.
4: Carl, it moved.
3: I saw.
4: Is it a dog?
3: I'm not sure.
4: Well, let's go closer.
3: Now, Linda, wait. Linda, come back.
4: Carl, come quickly.
3: Well, what is it?
4: Look, it's someone sitting in the sand.
3: Well, who in the world?
4: Oh, just a drunk. Someone who lost his way to the bar. Come on.
3: Linda, wait.
4: Wait for what?
3: I'd better see who it is and give him a hand.
4: All right, if you must play the Good Samaritan, go ahead.
3: I say there, fellow.
4: What in the world is the drunken fool doing, digging for clams?
3: I have to get closer. I say there, old boy, you're going to get a little wet there when the tide comes in, aren't you?
4: Well, drunk and dumb.
3: I guess you're right.
4: Oh, let's go on.
3: No, wait, please.
4: But why?
3: The moon will be out in a minute. I want to see what he's doing. There. Now we'll see. Why, it's an old man.
4: Writing in the sand.
3: What are you doing here?
4: Guess he just won't talk.
3: Oh, how do you like that? Writing in the sand with the point of his finger.
4: Carl, I don't like this at all. Come away.
3: Linda, what is it?
4: Nothing at all. This old man wants to sit here in the dark in the sand? Let him. But why does it concern us?
3: But what's he writing? I can't quite make out. Oh, moon went under.
4: Carl, are you staying here?
3: I'm sorry. I want to see what the old man's writing. What are you writing, old man?

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1: Moon's bright now. Look, you can see some of the names he's writing. John Berkeley, March 2nd, 1944. Well, how do you like that? He wiped the name out and he's writing another one.
2: George Ellison, March 2nd, 1945.
1: Wiped that out, writing another
2: name
1: one.
2: Name after name.
1: But why? Old man, can you hear me? Why?
2: What would he say?
1: He's certainly not drunk. Eyes so bright, so intent on his work. And what work?
2: Carl, don't laugh.
1: What? What did you say?
2: He seems so busy.
1: Oh, Linda, what is there about this old man that disturbs you? I think he's funny.
2: Carl.
1: Dirty little unshaven old man crouched over writing names in the sand with the point of his finger. That's a serious career, isn't it?
2: Carl.
1: A career for one's old age. No overhead, no competition, no profit. Sit in the open air and write in the sands of time. Linda, I tell you, when I get too old for Wall Street, I think I'll join this old
2: Carl.
1: Man and I...
2: C-A-R. Carl, look. Your name. He's writing your name.
1: Well, what do you know about...
2: C-A-R-L.
1: Well, the old fraud can hear. Must have overheard you say my name.
2: Carl, your last name. He's writing that, too.
1: Oh, but that's impossible. He doesn't know
2: my... He is writing it. L-A.
1: My name. He doesn't know who
2: you?
1: I...
2: G. How slowly he forms each letter.
1: How does he know? Why does he write...
2: Carl, what is it?
1: I don't know. Feel sick.
2: Carl!
1: Don't let me fall.
2: Old man! Old man, help me! Please help!
1: He's finishing...
2: Oh, my friend!
1: My name...
2: He's ill!
1: Can't breathe.
2: Carl, I can't hold you up. Help me! Someone help me!

0: Carl, you're standing up again.
1: I feel all right.
0: Carl, what happened? Why did you frighten me so?
1: My name in the sand. Where?
0: The surf. It came in and wiped it out before he'd finished.
1: Old man, why did you write my name? How did you know who I was? Answer me. Why did you write my name?
0: What difference does that make? You're ill. Let's get back to the house.
1: No, I feel fine. Sudden dizziness, but I'm all right. I want to know how and why this old man was writing my
0: name. He's writing again.
1: Huh?
2: L. I. Your name?
0: Yes.
2: D. A.
0: Carl, take me home.
2: Wait, he can't possibly know your last name. J. E. He does know it.
0: Carl, please,
2: F. E. R.
0: I don't.
2: Writing so slowly as if he wasn't quite sure, but he does know
0: Carl.
2: It. Linda, how in the world do you imagine he knows? Linda!
0: Carl, help me.
2: Linda, what is it?
0: Hold me.
2: Yes, yes, I'm holding you. Linda, in heaven's name, what is it?
0: My heart. Falling.
2: Linda.
0: Falling.
2: Linda.

0: Ladies and gentlemen, may we turn away for just a moment from tonight's lights-out story and the mysterious little old man who wrote so strangely in the sand. And in this moment, let's turn to a state of affairs that may not be at all strange to you these war days. It's closing time in a war plant, and a worker is saying to her friends,
1: I might have known it. No letter from Lou. He hasn't written to me since he went away.
2: But, dear, you can't blame him. You were so cross to him the last time he was here. You've gotten run down and underweight. You don't look or act like the attractive girl you used to be.
1: Oh, I'm so on edge I can hardly eat or sleep. I can't help it.
0: Don't be so sure of that. If vitamin B1 and iron shortage is what's to blame, ironized yeast tablets supply the very help you need. They give you both vital substances, and believe me, they are vital. Authorities say when you don't get enough vitamin B1 from your daily meals, you may lose your appetite, not eat all you need, so lose weight, lack strength and energy. And without enough iron, you may be weak and pale. You may feel only half alive.
1: I

0: see. And you say ionized yeast tablets supply both?
1: Yes, indeed they do. It's this two-way help that's been of such splendid benefit to men and women who were deficient in these substances. So if you're short on vitamin B1 and iron, get ionized yeast tablets right away, tonight. Then see if before long you aren't saying...
0: How grand it is to feel so good again. Lou says I look like a million since I've got back this good weight. How thankful I am to ionized yeast tablets.
1: And now back to our lights-out story of Mirage.

0: Carl.
1: Linda, what?
0: Carl, why are you holding me?
1: You were ill, fainting.
0: I? What are you talking about?
1: Are you joking?
0: What's there to joke about? Please let go of me.
1: All right.
0: My name. He was writing my name.
1: Yes.
0: Where is it? The sand. He's writing another name? Where's mine?
1: That wave must have washed it out before he finished.
0: Oh, I remember now. I couldn't see. Darkness. I was falling.
1: Yes. Falling.
0: Your face. So white. Carl, why?
1: As he wrote my name, I felt as if I were dying. And then you felt that way too as he wrote your name, didn't you?
0: Yes. Yes, I did.
1: How cold it is here.
0: Cold.
1: He's still writing. The moon gone.
0: Yes.
1: All right.
0: Still here?
1: Darker.
0: Then the darkness. I can't stand it anymore. Old man, who are you?
1: Linda. Oh. Linda, stay away from him. Don't go near
0: him.
1: No! No, Linda! Linda, what is it?
2: No one.
1: What?
2: No one here.
1: But he was here. I saw him.
2: I'll find him. Find him and talk to him. I've got to know. I've got to know.
1: Old man, where are you? Old man.
0: There he is. Far down the beach.
1: We've got to catch him. Come.
0: Yes.
1: Old man, wait.
0: Old man.
1: Wait, old man.
0: Wait, I beg you. Wait.
1: Old man, wait. I want to talk to you.
0: Wait.
1: I want... No one.
0: I thought...
1: There he is.
0: Where?
1: The other way, at the edge of the water. Old man, wait! Old man!
0: Wait on the car! Wait for me, wait! Carl, why did you stop?
1: No one. I thought I saw... But there's no one. If only the moon came out again.
2: Find him for me,
1: you
2: Carl.
1: You blasted moon, come out, come out, come out!
2: Old man...
1: Linda.
0: I heard. You're laughing.
1: Yes, yes, of course I'm laughing. What we just heard on the wind, our friends back at the house.
0: Friends?
1: Yes, friends. The wind and the sound of them talking have cleared my head. I must have been out of my head all this time, and you too, Linda.
0: Our friends?
1: Yes, yes, our friends back there only a few hundred feet from here. Lights and music and reality.
0: This hasn't been reality?
1: Linda, all my life I've been a practical man. My life has been like my business. Everything had debits and credits. This that's been happening to us, my head's clear now. I can think of it in practical terms.
0: Tell me.
1: We met an old man writing in the sand.
0: He wrote my name.
1: And mine too. All that was real enough. Now then, how did he know our name?
0: Yes.
1: Simple enough. You and I are not unknown. He must have been an old gardener on the estate here. Yes, that's it. He heard of us, then heard us call each other by our given name, so he knew the rest of it.
0: But when he wrote our names, we...
1: Yes, yes, I know the dizziness. It's all quite easily explained. Back in the house, the air was bad. We came outside. The both of us, nerves on edge, too much fresh air. Dizziness followed. We... Oh, why talk about it anymore? Let's get back to the house.
0: Yes, Carl. Yes, quickly.
1: Careful, not so fast. You'll fall.
0: I'm all right. Faster, Carl. I want to get back.
1: Drink, that's what I need. A drink or two or three or a dozen.
0: So very dark.
1: Infernal clouds. Here, let's stay along the water's edge. Easier to walk.
0: Yes.
1: Fantasy in the night, that's all it was. We let our imaginations run away with us. Imagine things that didn't exist.
0: Carl.
1: Why do you stop?
0: Carl.
1: Why are you pointing...
0: Ah! He's riding again. He's there, riding again.
1: Old man. Old man.
0: Carl, don't leave me. Carl, it's so dark. Carl.
1: Gone again.
0: Carl, take me back to the house. Quickly. Quickly, don't stand there. We'll run.
1: Wait, the moon. Shining down so strangely. Everything so strange.
0: So strange.
1: Yes.
0: Carl. At the edge of the water.
1: What?
0: Our names. Our names. Our names in the sand.
1: Yes, yes.
0: There's a vapor isn't after my name.
1: And after mine.
0: I can't see the date.
1: A wave. It's coming. Linda, come back.
0: No, I've got to see.
1: Linda!
0: I saw.
1: I did, too.
0: The date. When I...
1: The date when I... No. No, it isn't true. It isn't. It isn't. It isn't. The date written in the sand, it doesn't mean anything. It doesn't. It doesn't. It doesn't. Does it, Linda?
0: I didn't think it would come so soon.
1: You believe?
0: Yes.
1: I do, too, somehow.
0: So soon.
1: No. No, I won't believe I won't. I'm going to live a long time, 50, 60 more years. My family, they lived long lives. My father, my grandfather, this can't be true.
0: Carl, don't be afraid.
1: You're not?
0: I am. And yet, somehow, it's wonderful.
1: Wonderful?
0: Yes, wonderful. What every person in the world wants to know, we know. You and I.
1: It'll be spring that year
0: no,
1: when I...
0: Don't think about it that way. The wonder of it, Carl. Think of that.
1: I've never thought much of the wonder of things.
0: Mm, how good the air is. Like wine. I heard them call it that. I never believed a breath could be so wonderful.
1: If a man planned every minute that was left, how much he could do.
0: That's why I say it's wonderful, Carl. I know what I have left. I can plan the days, the hours, live each one because I know just how many of them I have. Oh, Carl. Carl, I'm almost happy now.
1: Happy?
0: Yes, yes, why not? Now I'll do the things I've wanted to do. Yes, every one. Listen to them back there. I never really wanted that, Carl.
1: But you always...
0: Because that was the path my mother had gone. And the one she led me to. But all the time, the snobbery of money and those little silly family destinies. I wasn't happy. Because it really wasn't what I wanted. I knew that. But I went on because always there was a tomorrow. I said to myself, tomorrow, some new tomorrow, I'll start the life I want. I didn't know. But now I know my tomorrows, Carl. I've got to start now. And so I will. And so I'm happy.
1: What?
0: A child, Carl. Yes. I want a child. There. I've said what I never thought to say. How I used to laugh at people with their children. Such clever, brittle talk. And all the time, my heart was in my eyes. A child. Listen, on the wind.
1: Yes.
0: It's music of the night, Carl. Look up. The stars are singing. They know I'm free. For a little while, I'm free. And you, Carl, what will you do?
1: I? What will I do?
0: Yes. What will you do tomorrow morning?
1: Tomorrow morning, I'll go back to my business, of course. No. No.
0: Carl, you're holding me.
1: Yes. Linda, you and I, we've got to be together.
0: Carl.
1: You're right. There can be happiness in it for those days and months we're free. The world will climb up to those singing stars of yours. When I was a boy, I always thought I'd do that. Travel tomorrow. There'd always be a tomorrow for me. Yes, I was immortal. I thought that, really. Most of us do, don't we? Everybody else in the world would live their lives and die, but I, always inside of myself, I thought I'd live forever. So I climbed in a cage and stayed there.
0: You're holding me so close.
1: You and I, Linda, together, free, until that day. Say it. Say it.
0: Oh, my dearest. Why did it take death to teach us how to live?

0: Well, Mr. Obler, I personally would like to thank you for that one.
1: Thank you, Mr. Martin. And thanks to Lou Merrill, Ann Stone, and Catherine Thompson. Now, since I promised to tell our listeners about the mysterious disappearance of the author and the thing this week, supposing you have your say, Frank, and then I'll have mine.
0: In a word, friends, why go on being run down and weak, underweight and often tired out, if vitamin B1 and iron shortage is all that's wrong? Remember, ironized yeast tablets give you both vital substances, vitamin B1 with iron. Of course, a rundown condition may stem from other causes. If in doubt, see your doctor. But if you're simply short on vitamin B1 and iron, if more of them is all you need to help build you up, why, ironized yeast has been so successful in such cases that it's sold on this money-back basis. If you don't begin to eat better, to feel better, and so sleep better, the cost of the first bottle will be refunded to you in full by ironized yeast, box IY, Rahway, New Jersey. Now, what of that interesting explanation for the change of plays this week, Mr. Obler?
1: Well, it's simply this. After a solid year of bringing you these plays, a man named Obler is going off to finish a stage play. So, next week is going to be the last of this particular Lights Out series. And since the author in the thing murders off an author, well, all of you have had your panties frightened off during this year of Lights Out, be sure to listen in next week to The Author in the Thing, wherein a certain radio playwright, initials A.O., gets everything that's coming to him in a lethal manner. And I do mean lethal.
0: Yes, tune in next Tuesday again for Arch Obler's eerie story, The Author and the Thing. And if you need more vitamin B1 and iron, be sure to try ironized yeast. But remember, there's only one ironized yeast. You'll know it instantly by the yellow and orange package and by the big letters IY on the container and on each tablet.

0: And now, ironized yeast has contributed the rest of their time this week to a message to all of us from Kate Smith from New York.
1: Hello, everybody. This is Kate Smith again, on the job and on the bond wagon for Uncle Sam since early this morning and still going strong. We're selling bonds like wildfire, but we have to sell more. We're shooting at a high-riding star today and tonight, and you out there who listen are backing the attack. In Harrisburg, Pennsylvania, the officers of Carlisle Medical Field Service School, which is the West Point of the Army Medical Department, have just given us an order for $10,000. When our men in uniform do that, well, it's a pretty heartwarming thing. In Worcester, Massachusetts, they're going to town for our bond drive, too. They've pledged $100,000 in bonds through the Lowell Theaters there. In Burlington, Vermont, Mrs. Nina T. Conant bought a $25 bond. One of her sons was killed in an airplane crash. One is somewhere in the South Pacific. Another is in the Naval Aviation Corps, and her daughter is in the WACS. That $25 bond Mrs. Conant bought was worth $1 million in sacrifice. It was paid for partly in stamps, partly by a soldier's allotment check, and partly with small bits of cash. Oh, I could tell you dozens, hundreds, yes, thousands of stories like these. Sacrifices made, bonds bought. All day long, the pattern of America has been reflected in these golden threads. You, too, belong to this pattern of America. You, too, can add your name to a glorious scroll for victory. Will you buy a bond?

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0: This is the Man in Black, here again to introduce Columbia's program, Suspense. In our starring Hollywood cast tonight are Mr. John Sutton, who appears as a young English doctor, Jim Norwood, who knew a great deal more than he admitted concerning the strange events which we are about to relate, and Mr. George Zucco, who plays the village curate, the Reverend Arthur Morley. Our story, and it bears none but a coincidental resemblance to H.G. Wells' famous short novel, The Invisible Man, is by John Dixon Carr, and is called The Man Without a Body, tonight's tale of suspense. If you have been with us on these Tuesday nights, you will know that suspense is compounded of mystery and suspicion and dangerous adventure. In this series are tales calculated to intrigue you, to stir your nerves, to offer you a precarious situation, and then withhold the solution until the last possible moment. And so it is with The Man Without a Body and the performances of John Sutton and George Zucco. We again hope to keep you in suspense. A lonely beach of low white sand hills, edged by the surf of the North Sea. And back from the beach, drowsing as it has drowsed for 10 centuries, lies the village of Aldbridge in Suffolk. There is the seawall, now defaced by air raid shelters. And there are the rolling grain fields, the thatched white cottages, the spire of St. Luke's Church above the oak trees. Ancient and bell-haunted, lost among hedgerows, this village could never cause consternation in London newspaper offices. And yet, on that warm night nearly 4 years ago...
1: This time it's really happened. A man without a body, completely invisible.
2: Toby boy! Toby boy! Look at this dispatch. Reign of terror in Suffolk Village.
3: Has another of H.G. Wells' romances come true?
1: An invisible man? I can't believe it.
4: What's the matter with that village? They all gone scatty?
2: Mr. George Wellman, builder, states that as he was returning home along the main road from Bury St. Edmunds...
1: He distinctly saw a man's hat, without any head under it, moving towards him about 6 feet above the ground.
4: Oh, George must have been full of beer. We can't use this story. Coffee boy!
3: Even more surprising evidence was given by the Reverend Arthur Morley, vicar of St. Luke's Church.
2: Who? The parson? You don't think he was full of beer?
3: One question above all agitates the village. Who is Professor Ansmith? Who is this elderly American, said to be an inventor, who has settled at Aldbridge and leased a part of the house belonging to the local doctor? Out of some terrifying workshop, to strike like a maniac... Where least expected, has there at last emerged...
1: A real invisible man?
0: The Church of St. Luke, Aldbridge. On that same Sunday evening. Evening service is over now, though an echo of bells still lingers. In the vestry at the rear of the church, where white surplices hang like ghosts, the Reverend Arthur Morley sits with his daughter Janice. It is a stone room of painted windows, now many-colored in the sunset. And here is the drowsy summer light turns to dust.
5: Janice, I don't believe it.
6: I know, Father.
5: I saw it with my own eyes, yet I don't believe it. You don't think we were dreaming, do you?
6: No, Father. We weren't dreaming.
5: If this goes on, the whole village will be in a frenzy. But what can I do?
6: We could go to Professor Ansmith. And ask him straight out.
5: Ask him whether he's responsible for these...
6: Yes.
5: I wonder, Janice. The man isn't hurting anybody, you know. You couldn't ask for a quieter person or a better neighbor. And yet... What's that?
6: Father, you are upset. It's only Mr. Emmett coming down from the belfry.
5: Emmett? Oh, yes, of course. Is that you, Mr. Emmett?
7: It's me, all right, sir. And very much in the flesh. Did you think I was the invisible man?
5: Mr. Emmett, I forbid you to mention that subject.
7: Very good, sir. But there's others, begging your pardon, that do mention it.
5: Oh, yes, yes, forgive me. I spoke too sharply.
7: Oh, that's all right, sir. No harm done, no bones broken. Mind you, not that I hold with this talk about invisible men. It ain't natural, I say. It ain't hardly Christian. I'm a greengrocer by trade, and I believe in what I can weigh and feel and...
6: What's the matter, Mr. Emmett? Is anything wrong?
7: Excuse me, sir. And you too, miss. Do you see anybody in this room except us?
6: No, of course not. Why?
7: Because I could have sworn something brushed past me just now.
5: You're imagining things, Mr. Emmett.
7: Yes, sir, I dare say.
5: There's but nobody hidden in the belfry tower, I hope.
7: No, sir. I had a look-see. And what's more, there's not going to be anybody up there once I've locked the door. Now, let the blighter try and get in.
6: Oh, please, Mr. Emmett. And you too, Father. You're talking about this invisible man as though he actually existed.
7: There's something funny going on, miss. You can't deny that.
5: No, none of us can deny it.
7: And what's more, sir, it's getting pretty dark in here. Hadn't you and Miss Janice better get along to the vicarage while I lock up?
5: No, we can't go just yet, Mr. Emmett. We're expecting Dr. Norwood.
7: Dr. Jim Norwood, sir? What does he say about all this?
5: Oh, you might ask him yourself, Mr. Emmett. I think that's probably him now. Come in. The vestry door's not locked.
8: Oh, hello, Padre. Hello, Janice. I'm sorry I'm late.
6: Hello, Jim. You seem a good deal out of breath.
8: I am out of breath, Janice, because there's blue blazes to pay down in the village.
5: Not more trouble.
8: Yes, I'm afraid so. They're holding a mass meeting at the Coach and Horses, and they're ready to murder Professor Ann Smith. If this invisible man cuts any more capers, we may see a real old-fashioned lynching in an English village.
5: Now, look here, my boy. This has got to stop.
8: I know that, Padre, but how are we going to stop it?
5: Sit down there, Jim, across the table from me.
8: Yes, sir.
5: First of all, what do you know about this Professor Ann Smith?
8: Nothing, sir. Nothing at all.
5: But you rent part of your house to him.
8: Oh, my dear Padre, that house is twice as big as I can possibly manage. I was only too glad to get a tenant.
5: He gave you references, I imagine?
8: Yes, but I didn't bother to check him. He's a quiet old boy. Pays his rent on the dot. Never does anything except read and go for long walks.
6: Are you quite sure of that, Jim?
8: The village has war nerves, that's all. With a camouflage aerodrome in the neighborhood, they're apt to imagine anything.
5: True, perhaps, but...
8: That talk about dynamos humming in the old boy's room and blue lights flashing is rubbish out of a sensational film. They imagine the whole thing. Finally, this crazy story about an invisible man playing the gramophone. Why, that's...
5: It's not a crazy story, Jim. Janice and I saw it happen.
8: You what?
5: Last night, about 9:30, Janice and I were out for a walk in the lane that runs past your house. On the way, we met Willie Kendrick, and he joined us.
8: Well, sir?
6: Listen, Jim. On that side of the house, there's a little square room with two windows and no furniture except a round table and a couple of chairs. Do you know the one we mean?
8: Yes, of course. Professor Ann Smith uses it. What about the room?
5: It wasn't quite blackout time. The windows were up. The curtains weren't drawn. And the room was brightly lighted. On the table stood an old-fashioned gramophone with a horn and a crank handle. Beside it lay a pair of white cotton gloves, like gardener's gloves. The gramophone was playing away for dear life, but there was nobody in the room. Janice thought that was a bit odd, a gramophone going full tilt with nobody there, and called my attention to it. Just then, the gramophone started to run down. He could hear the record slow and go off key. As it did so...
8: Well, sir, go on.
5: As it did so, those white gloves got up off the table.
8: Got up off the table?
5: Got up off the table, took hold of the gramophone, and wound it up again.
6: Mr. Emmett, what on earth are you doing?
7: I dropped some candlesticks.
6: So I see. Please pick them up again.
7: Yes, miss.
8: Padre, are you serious?
5: Perfectly serious.
8: A pair of gloves without any hands inside them?
5: Yes.
8: But what did they do exactly?
5: The left-hand glove steadied the gramophone. The right-hand glove wound it up. Then they both hung in the air, beating time to the music. Should have been funny. I can only assure you it was not funny.
8: Oh, what happened then?
6: Oh, Jim, it was horrible. Willie Kendrick let out a yell and ran down the lane between the apple trees as though the devil were after him.
8: I can't say I blame him.
6: Father and I just stood there and...
5: Stared is the word, my dear.
6: Yes, stared. I can't forget any of it. The three-legged table and the whirling record and the blue flowers on the wallpaper. But there was nobody there. We could see past the table and under the table and all over the room... And there was nobody there.
8: Except the man without any body.
5: Confound the man without any body.
6: Father, suppose it is true.
5: As a clergyman, my dear, I prefer to remain agnostic. This thing's a trick.
8: Yes, but how's it done and why?
5: That's the whole point, Jim. What worries me is the effect on our people here. We call ourselves intelligent, and yet, look at us. Even Mr. Emmett there.
7: Hey, hey, what's that about me, sir?
5: A few minutes ago, you thought something brushed past you when you were coming down the stairs from the bell tower. Oh, didn't you?
7: Well, yes, sir.
5: You see what I mean, Jim?
7: But I didn't really think so, sir. Not really. It was imagination, just like the doctor said. Because I searched that tower. I locked the door afterwards.
5: Exactly. But the mere force of suggestion, nothing more, might lead you to believe.
6: That's not suggestion, Father.
7: Sir, I'll take my Bible oath. There's nobody in that belfry.
8: Bells can't ring by themselves, old man. There's somebody pulling the rope up there, and we're going to find out who it is.
5: Now, one moment, all of you.
8: What's wrong, Padre? You're as white as a ghost.
5: This blasphemous mockery, it seems, extends even to the church. Very well. You will stay with Janice, my boy. Emmett and I will collar this invisible man.
8: Why can't I go, too?
5: I don't believe in this, but I should prefer to have someone with Janice. You're not afraid, Mr. Emmett?
7: If it's alive, sir, I'm not afraid of it. And if it's dead, well, you're not afraid of it. The tower door's open, sir. I'm ready.
6: Don't do it, Father. Don't go.
8: You can't help them, Janice. Sit down here. Take it easy.
6: Jim Norwood, what's wrong with you?
8: Wrong with me?
6: You've got an odd look, too. And the light's fading. And the surpluses look like ghosts. And in another minute, that fell would drive me mad. Suppose he has got in.
8: Who?
6: The invisible man.
8: Oh, don't talk rot.
6: As there are sounds that the ear cannot hear, so there are colors that the eye cannot see. I read that somewhere. He hasn't hurt anybody yet. But suppose he turns nasty and does hurt somebody.
8: He can't hurt anybody.
6: How do you know?
8: Janice, listen to me. Take my hand.
6: Oh, but Jim...
8: I want to tell you a few things you won't understand. I don't ask you to understand. I just ask you to remember.
6: Well, what is it?
8: The first is a question. If you were a government official and wanted to find an expert on camouflage, where would you go?
6: An expert on camouflage?
8: Yes. And the second point is this. I studied medicine in Germany.
6: Oh, I know that, but that's...
8: One night on a bet, I hid backstage at the Winter Garden Theater in Berlin. I saw the whole show from backstage and... And I learned a great deal.
6: Jim Norwood, what on earth are you talking
8: about? George Wellman and I have talked the whole thing over. In a way, Janice, there is an invisible man. I can tell you who he is and how he works. But there's no danger, do you understand? There's no danger at all. If...
6: Jim, what was that?
8: I don't know.
6: You do know. I can see it in your face. You do know.
8: I think somebody's fallen.
6: Fallen?
8: From the top of the belfry.
6: Oh, Father!
8: Stay here, Janice. You can't do any good.
6: Let go of my arm. I'm going up there.
8: No, you're not. I didn't think what the danger might be. Besides, there's somebody coming down the stairs now. Stay just where you are and don't move until...
6: Oh, Father. Father, are you all right?
8: Steady, sir. Take it easy now.
5: I'm perfectly all right, yes. But you'd better go into the churchyard and see to Emmett.
6: He fell?
5: No, Janice, he did not fall. He was thrown.
6: Oh.
8: Thrown? By whom?
5: There's no time to argue now. You're a doctor. Go out and see to him.
8: Well, is he in...
5: I don't know. Go.
8: Yes, sir.
5: For I will work a deed in your days which ye will not believe, though it be told you. Janice, this is incredible.
6: Why?
5: You heard the bell ring. I saw it ring.
6: Without anybody there?
5: I was as close to that bell as I am to you now. No hand held the rope. There were no strings or wires or any tricks to make it move. It had clanged back and forth alone in the tower. And I thought I heard someone laugh.
6: Laugh?
5: Oh, don't take that too seriously. We were both overwrought, and the noise of the bell was deafening.
6: What about Mr. Emmett?
5: Emmett yelled some words I couldn't hear and lunged for the bell. Then something caught him. Something caught him and gave him a sledgehammer blow in the back. That belfry is nothing but open arches. You heard him scream. I saw his face just before he went over.
6: Lock the door to the tower, Father. Lock it.
5: I can't lock it. Emmett has the key. But why should I lock it?
6: Because he's still in there.
5: He?
6: He hadn't done any harm before, but he's done harm now. There's no telling what might happen if he gets loose.
5: You mean?
6: I mean Professor Ann Smith's protege, whoever he is. The man without a body.
0: Under the red sunset, some quarter of a mile away, a grass-carpeted lane winds between rows of apple trees. The lane is dusky. Though lights shine into it from the windows of a large stone house, Dr. Norwood's house beyond the apple trees. Up and down, Up and down, a shadowy figure is pacing. An elderly figure, a dejected figure, tall and frail as a shadow among shadows. Muttering to itself, shaking its head, now and then raising one fist in bewilderment or anguish. Sometimes the light gleams on large spectacles and a kindly mouth. Up and down, endlessly up and down, strides Professor Ansmith.
2: I'm not guilty. How can I convince them that I'm not guilty? Who's there? I saw you dodge behind that tree. Stand out, sir.
9: Did you call me, Professor Ansmith?
2: Yes, I did call you. Who are you?
9: You probably won't recognize me, Professor Ansmith.
2: Nevertheless, my friend, may I ask what your name is?
9: My name is Wellman, Professor. George Wellman.
2: Wellman. I've heard that name.
9: Maybe you have. I'm a builder by trade, and a great friend of Dr. Norwood's.
2: Wait one moment. Aren't you the young man whose firm is putting up these air raid shelters along the seawall? And making such an unholy din with your riveting machines?
9: That's me.
2: And come to think of it, aren't you the one who first started this alarm about an invisible man?
9: Yes, because I met him.
2: You did not meet him, sir. This whole thesis is scientific nonsense, and I won't have it.
9: You won't have what?
2: I'm an old man, Mr. Wellman. I never did anybody the least harm. As God is my judge, I know nothing whatever about this... What's that?
9: It looks like the vicar's car, Professor. You'd better stand back. This is a pretty narrow lane.
10: Ansmith! Professor Ansmith!
2: Yes, Mr. Morley, I hear you.
10: We thought you'd better drive over here straight away. I think you've met my daughter. And, of course, you know Dr. Norwood.
6: Yes,
10: but there's no time for any social formalities. Get into your house, Professor Ansmith. Get in quickly and close the shutters.
2: But why should I do that?
8: Because there's a mob coming, sir, and we can't stop them.
6: Hurry, do hurry.
2: A mob coming here? Why?
10: Haven't you heard the news?
2: I've heard nothing, my friend. The only person I've seen has been that young man there who chews a toothpick and hides behind the trees.
6: George Wellman? What on earth are you doing here?
9: Watching, Janice. Watching and waiting, just as usual.
10: Listen to me, Professor Ansmith. Henry Emmett, the head verger at St. Luke's, was thrown from the belfry window not 20 minutes ago.
2: Not by me, sir, I assure you. I had nothing to do with it.
10: No, not by you, but apparently by the invisible man.
2: Oh, Father in heaven, will this never stop?
9: Not till we catch the fellow.
2: No.
10: Be quiet, Mr. Wellman, please.
9: I'm sorry, Padre. I take it back.
10: I myself can testify that no visible person laid hands on Emmett. He was struck as though with a gigantic fist. What's the matter, Professor Ansmith? Is anything wrong?
2: No. I was just thinking. Is Emmett dead?
10: Fortunately, no.
2: I'm glad of that, my friend, for a certain person's sake.
10: He's not even seriously hurt. The bell tower isn't high, and a tree broke the force of his fall. But he's badly shaken up. And that crowd at the coach and horses means trouble. If you haven't anything to say to us, if you haven't a word of explanation to utter...
8: Listen, Padre, don't you hear anything?
10: Yes, I thought I heard voices.
8: Can't be that crowd from the village. We're too far ahead of them.
10: It's a crowd, all right. And they've been here for hours.
8: But where? I don't see anybody.
6: Jim, look, behind the trees.
10: Look behind the trees. Look beyond the hedgerows. Look for any place where a watcher can hide.
2: And may I ask what they're doing here?
10: They're watching you, Professor Ansmith.
2: More of your spies, you mean?
10: You can call them anything you please. They're getting impatient and they want a showdown. If I as much as hold my hand up like this...
6: What's that?
10: Don't throw stones at the windows, you fools! You're only breaking the doctor's window!
2: Gentlemen, I can't have any more of this. Be quiet, all of you! And listen to me.
8: Well, sir, we're listening.
2: I'm a peaceful man. I like to live in peace with my neighbors. I have nothing to do with this so-called reign of terror. But you don't believe that, do you?
10: No.
2: Then I must expose a fraud. Now, don't blame me if I expose the trickster, too. I have made preparations to show you the invisible man. The man without a body.
11: Quiet, everybody!
12: Mr. Morley, I believe you and your daughter walked through this lane last night while I was away at the Bury St. Edmunds.
5: I don't know about your being away, sir. My daughter and I were certainly here, yes.
12: Good, good. Miss Janice Morley.
6: Yes, Professor Ansmith.
12: Will you look toward your right, please, at the house? What do you see?
6: It's the same room.
12: What room?
6: The room with the little round table and the gramophone.
12: It's a three-legged table, you notice.
6: Yes, of course.
12: But there's nobody in the room.
6: No, nobody at all.
12: Are conditions exactly as they were last night?
6: Yes, except there aren't any gloves on the table.
12: No, but the invisible man is there.
6: Oh.
12: A living presence, ready to act and breathe and even kill.
13: Even kill.
12: With your permission, I shall now address him.
14: Hello in there. Hello in there. Hello in there.
6: If anybody answers him, Father, I'm going to scream.
5: Quiet, Janice, quiet.
6: Father, look. The gloves are appearing on the table.
12: I call out to him and I speak as follows.
14: Hold the phonograph with your left glove.
12: That's it. Turn the handle with your right.
14: One turn. Two, three, four, that's enough. Touch the spring with your left hand. Push the record. Lower the needle with your right and... Ladies and gentlemen, the invisible man.
15: Hold, sorry, boss! Hold, you fools!
12: On the contrary, let them throw all they like. Aim at the table, my friend. Aim at the table.
16: Why at the table?
12: Because then they'll see the trick.
16: I don't follow you. What trick?
12: The trick of the looking glasses. There. You see now, my friend?
16: I think I do.
12: The legs of the table form a triangle with its point towards you. Panels of looking glass are fitted in the two sides facing you.
17: What do you know about that?
12: You think you can see under the table, but what you actually see are the side walls of the room reflected in those two mirrors.
16: Oh, wait a minute. You mean...
12: I mean that my old servant, hidden behind the mirrors, has just been working the gloves to a panel in the tabletop. It's a very old trick, first shown by Colonel Stadair at the London Polytechnic.
16: And that's what happened last night?
12: Yes.
16: And you had nothing to do with it?
12: Nothing whatever, nor had my servant.
6: Then who did do it and why? What is the explanation of all this?
12: Well, I can't tell you why. That's what beats me. But I can tell you everything else.
6: This invisible man who's been scaring us all silly?
12: My dear young lady, there's no invisible man. There never has been.
5: I might believe that, Professor Ansmith, if I hadn't seen a church bell ringing where there was no hand to ring it. And poor old Emmett flung out of the tower as though a giant hand had got hold of him. You're not saying that was done with the looking glasses?
12: No, my friend, not at all. That was really clever.
5: Strings? Wires? Ropes?
12: No, they weren't necessary.
5: But the thing's impossible.
12: Oh, no. The same principle was used by my old friend J.N. Maskelyne to make mechanical figures work. Psycho played whist, and Zoe drew pictures.
5: Here. Go on, sir. You yourself, what are you going to say?
12: The secret I was about to say remains unknown even today. You were right, in a way, when you tell us that Emmett acted as though a giant had got hold of him. A giant had got hold of him. At least, a gigantic force.
6: Oh, before we all go completely mad, would you mind telling us what this gigantic force was?
12: Not at all. It was compressed air.
6: Compressed air?
12: But don't you see it even yet, any of you?
5: No.
12: A compressed air pipe with 1,000 pounds pressure behind it was run up into the tower facing the bell. It could be operated from the ground outside. The pressure was turned on and off in bursts. It made that heavy bell swing like a toy. Emmett, don't you remember? Emmett rushed forwards towards the bell.
6: And the air pressure?
12: The air pressure struck him like a sledgehammer and flung him headlong out of the tower. There's your miracle, gentlemen. That's all there was to it.
5: Sir, I can't doubt what you say. It's too circumstantial and too right. But
12: what, my friend?
5: The compressed air tanks. The mechanical apparatus to work this trick.
12: Well, what about it?
5: Well, where did it come from? Such things don't grow on bushes.
12: No, but they do grow on riveting machines.
5: Riveting machines?
12: Yes, such as the riveting machine they're using on the air raid shelters along the seawall. Would you care to tell us, Dr. James Norwood, why you and your friend Wellman have been playing all these tricks?
11: Head back!
5: All of you! Jim Norwood, is this true?
12: Why, of course it's true, Mr. Morley. Don't be so gullible.
6: Jim and George Wellman doing all this? I don't believe it.
12: Take a look at their faces, young lady. Did you ever see a guiltier-looking pair?
8: So we look guilty, do we?
12: Frankly, you do.
8: We played the whole game and convinced the village there was an invisible man. Is that it?
12: Yes. You worked the glove trick in your own house. And Wellman worked the air trick with his own equipment. Everything else was nothing but a pack of lies and a lot of atmosphere. Playing conjurers and making a blasted hash of it.
8: Is that all, Professor Ansmith?
12: Well, remember, you brought this on yourselves. I didn't want to expose you.
5: No, Professor.
8: I bet you didn't. Easy, George. Take it easy.
6: Jim, is this true?
8: Before you start pitching into me, Janice, let me have my word first. Do you remember what I said to you at the church tonight?
6: At the church?
8: Yes, I asked you to remember something, even if you didn't understand it. All right. Can you remember what it was?
6: Oh, Jim, please. You're only trying to evade this. Oh, I'm so confused now, I don't remember anything. All I can think of is this horrible business and what's behind it. Father can't believe his ears, and I'm not much better. We've practically idolized you. All we want you to do is answer a straight question. Jim, are these accusations true?
8: Yes, they are true.
5: Doubtless he had a good reason, Janice. Doubtless he had a good reason.
8: Yes, we had a good reason.
13: The very best reason in the world.
6: You had a good reason for scaring people half to death and trying to kill poor old Henry Emmett?
13: We didn't mean any harm against Emmett. That was an accident.
6: But you dare to defend yourself now?
8: Yes, just that.
6: Before we go home, Father, shall we apologize to Professor Ansmith? I hope he'll try to think better of English hospitality.
8: Good, Janice, good. I hope he will, too.
6: You hope he will.
8: Listen, Janice, before you act on any belief, you have to be absolutely sure in your own mind. George and I had to prove something, and now I'm glad to say we have proved it.
6: Oh, I can't stand this any longer. If you have anything to say, go on and say it straight out. What was it you had to prove?
8: We had to prove to our own satisfaction that this pretended American who calls himself Professor Ansmith...
6: Pretended American?
5: Who calls himself Professor Ansmith?
8: We had to prove that this pretended American was no other than Karl Heinrich von Kleist, the celebrated stage magician from the Winter Garden Theater in Berlin.
5: What?
8: Whose real job is to find the camouflage aerodrome near Bury St. Edmunds.
17: No.
8: He explained his own tricks very nicely, George. We'll swear out a warrant in the morning.

0: And so closes The Man Without a Body, starring John Sutton and George Zucco. Tonight's tale of suspense. This is your narrator, The Man in Black, who conveys to you Columbia's invitation to spend this half hour in suspense with us again next Tuesday, when the distinguished actress, Miss Agnes Moorehead, will be heard in one of her many brilliant characterizations. Starring with Miss Moorehead will be Miss Ellen Drew, who as Carol Linden tells the amazing story of Uncle Henry's Rosebush. The producer of these broadcasts is William Spear, with Ted Bliss, the director, Bernard Herrmann and Lucian Mahowick, conductor and composer, and John Dixon Carr, the author, collaborated on tonight's Suspense.
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0: Good evening, friends of the Inner Sanctum. This is your host at the Squeaking Door again. Just slither in and let me dispel your weariness with a bit of eeriness, Oh, no. No, please. Don't sit in that chair. I'm saving it for rigor mortis to set in.
1: Oh, dear. I see this is going to be one of those nights when my favorite character gets killed.
0: Yes, Mary, but don't scream blue murder because this is a corpse of a different color.
1: Well, if it's going to be that kind of a story, I'd better tell folks about something cheerful first. Yes, I mean Lipton tea. Lipton's is such a friendly, welcome drink. And that's because of its brisk flavor. Now, that word brisk is important. It means that Lipton tea always tastes fresh and full-bodied, tangy and vigorous. It's never flat or wishy-washy. That's the reason why Lipton seems to make good food taste better, and why Lipton tea is the perfect beverage to serve when you're entertaining friends. So even if you're not a regular tea drinker, you should try Lipton's. That brisk flavor makes all the difference in the world.
0: And now let's leave the world, temporarily, of course. Tonight's story is called The Lonely Sleep. It's an original radio play by Christopher Mayo, who scribbled it during a nightmare. And our star is Carl Swenson, who plays the role of Archie Gold. Murder is a specter which nudges all of us, anywhere. Most of us will never murder, but can any of us say we never will? Certainly Archie Gold, 30-ish, bald and mild-mannered, never thought he would murder. Archie was the window display man for Greg's department store. At night, the store is a fantastic nightmare of eerie shadows, covered showcases, cavernous depths, and dank, stale odors, with only his own hollow footsteps for sound, because windows are dressed at night. It's night now, and Archie's busy in his storeroom crating his favorite mannequin for shipment to the mannequin factory. Being a lonely man, he talks to the mannequin. And being in love with Esther Newman of the store's accounting office, he naturally calls his favorite mannequin Esther.
2: You've been very mean to me, Esther. The last time I asked you to go out with me, you snickered at me. That's not nice. That's why I had to do this to you.
0: Archie tucked Esther's smooth pink torso into a crate.
2: There. Perfect fit, darling. Perfect.
0: Then Archie wrapped Esther's slim legs and arms in excelsior, tucked them into another crate.
2: So you wouldn't put your arms around me, darling. Well, you won't get another chance.
0: Then Archie picked up Esther's pretty head and placed it on his workbench.
2: Oh, Esther. I'm so lonely. Why don't people talk to me? Why can't I be popular? But what's wrong with me? Why don't you go out with me?
0: What Archie never dreamed was that the real Esther Newman was at that moment slamming the last of her monthly report books closed, flicking off the light, and starting out of the finance office toward the rear door of the store.
2: Oh, Esther, I want to tell you.
0: She stopped by Archie's half-open door when she hears his voice.
2: No, listen to me, Esther, darling. I am making enough money here to buy us a little place over in Jersey. See, all my life, I wanted to love someone like you. You're so beautiful. You will marry me, won't you, darling?
3: Why, Archie Gold. Sitting there proposing to a dummy. And the dummy's name is Esther. What a coincidence.
2: Well, Esther, you worked late. I didn't know. No. I mean, yes. Yes, I give the mannequins names. It's sort of a game. Yeah, a game. That's it.
3: Well, they don't talk back anyhow.
2: No, they don't talk back. But they're sort of kind. They smile at me. And see, I'm lonely. Mm-hmm. I work all night. Esther, will you go out with me Sunday night?
3: Mm-hmm.
2: Please. Just dinner and the movies.
3: Are you kidding? Why don't you ask your dummy friend? Hey, say, what a swell idea. She won't eat much. You can maybe get her into the movies for half price and... When you kiss her goodnight, Archie, she won't slap your face. Why are you looking at me that way?
2: You shouldn't laugh.
3: You're crazy. You're trying to scare me. Yes, that's it. No, you're not. You are crazy. Don't come near her. Archie!
2: You shouldn't laugh.
3: Archie, don't!
2: You shouldn't laugh? My turn to laugh.

0: Scared and lonelier than ever, Archie talked to his mannequins again. This time to Frank, painted and rouged and handsome in Greg's bargain 2950 tweed suit.
1: You heard her laughing at me, Frank. I just couldn't stand her laughing at me again. You look at her, Frank. You'd think she was asleep. Her neck's broken. Gee, what am I going to do with her? I got to think. Got to hide her. Got to dress the front window, too. Window. 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It's a big sale. Sleep on a cozy kitten. I've got it, Frank. The window. I've put her in the window. On a cozy kitten mattress. Nobody will know. And then tomorrow night...
0: So Archie used some pancake makeup, bringing life to Esther's sallowing cheeks and purple lips. He placed her dead weight in a hard truck. He rolled her to the lighted window. An hour later, Esther's corpse, covered with gleaming white sheets and sleazy satin quilts, smiled in peaceful bliss at the empty street. Archie found his work well done.
1: Nothing more to do now. Just wait. I'll go home. And wait. That's a good window. You look very pretty in bed, Esther.
2: I've been watching you, young fella. Yeah. Saw you do the whole thing. What's the matter? I scare you?
1: No, officer. I mean, I didn't know.
2: Yeah, been in the doorway across the street watching you. A lot of work to making up one of them windows, ain't there?
1: Yeah. You saw me do the whole window, you mean?
2: Uh-huh. Yeah. Oh. So I put the mattresses in, make the bed, put the signs in, then fix the lights. Then you put the girl in the bed and fix her face up. Yeah, it's a nice job.
1: Yeah.
2: Say, you look bad, son.
1: Yeah.
2: Anything wrong? You sick?
1: Huh? No. I'm just tired.
2: All through for the night?
1: Yeah, I'll throw. Good night, officer.
2: Good night, young fella, and don't worry about your girlfriend. I'll keep an eye on her every night.
0: So Archie went home, as you or I might have done. Because he'd been too busy setting his little post-mortem stage, the impact of his crime began to seep through only as he neared his rooming house. Maybe the girl in the doorway he passed started him thinking because she laughed.
3: Are you kidding?
0: Just a girl, a date. But you can't blame Archie for hurrying. You would have thought it was Esther, too. Archie hurried. He hurried to the rooming house. He raced up the steps. He had to get to his room, get in and close the door of the world. Close the door. That's it.
1: They can't laugh at me here. They won't find me here. This is my room. Nerves. Stupid running like that. I've got to act normal. Sure, just like nothing happened. I couldn't help it. She made me do it. Don't forget about it.
3: Why, Archie Gold.
1: No. You can't laugh now. You're...
3: I'm dead, Archie. Yes, in a way. I'm in Greg's department store.
1: I don't believe in ghosts. It's just my mind, my imagination.
3: That's right, Archie. You're too clever to believe in ghosts. I'm not a ghost, Archie. I'm in your mind. I'm part of you now. Part of you.
1: Get out! Get out! I'll drive you out!
3: Oh, no, Archie. You can't. Unless, Archie. Unless you replace me with someone else.
1: Yes. That might do it. Someone else. Another girl.
0: See? That's how a murderer thinks. Oh, yes, yes. You do the same thing.

0: Archie never thought he would murder. Now he's ready to do it again. Get rid of his conscience to get rid of a voice. Archie lit a cigarette. He poured himself some milk, ignoring the laughter in his brain as he pushed the button.
1: Look at your hands, Archie. Look at them. Oh, crooked and hard and clutching.
2: Well,
1: like they were on my throat.
2: No, shut up!
0: Archie threw himself on the bed and jammed the pillow against his ears and fell into a dream worse than reality.
2: Hello?
3: Archie Gold?
2: This is Archie Gold.
3: This is Mr. Gregg, Archie. I know this is your time to sleep, but it's important that you get down here right away.
2: Is anything wrong, Mr. Gregg?
3: I can't tell you over the phone. Come down here. Goodbye.
2: All right, Mr. Gregg.
0: After he'd shaved and dressed, Archie felt a little better. After all, if they'd discovered anything, Mr. Gregg wouldn't have called. He'd have sent the police. Feeling of confidence stayed with him until he stood across the street from Gregg's. He lost it then. It dropped with a sickening pain about his heart and a dry pinching about his lips. People were standing three deep in front of his window display, and he caught sight of a policeman's cab following Mr. Gregg's bald head into the store. Well, were you thinking of going window shopping tomorrow? Want to be popular? Have lots of people crowding about you on the sidewalk side of a plate glass window. Want to be a mannequin? Look up Archie Gold. He's the mannequin doer.
4: Well, all I can say is I'm glad that murderer is about to be caught.
0: Why, Mary, don't talk that way. It was really kind of Archie to put her on the mattress. She was so sleepy. In fact, she was dead to the world. Yes, the one to feel sorry for is Archie. Why, the poor fellow's shivering. Why don't you make him a cup of Lipton tea?
4: Lipton's is too good for him. And besides, he's probably too scared to taste the difference between Lipton's and ordinary teas. Yes, folks, Lipton tea is different. In the language of tea experts, Lipton's has a brisk flavor. And when they use that word brisk, B-R-I-S-K, they mean that Lipton tea tastes tangy and spirited, really full-bodied. It's never flat or weak. So get acquainted with that brisk flavor. Why, you just don't know how good tea can be till you know how good Lipton's is.
0: Well, let's see how good Archie's alibi is. Remember Archie, the lonely little man who dresses Gregg's department store windows at night? He just couldn't stand being spurned by Esther Newman any longer. She laughed at him when he asked for a date, and now Esther is a lifeless mannequin advertising the restful qualities of cozy kitten mattresses in the window display. And Archie enters the store to see what's in store for him.
2: Mr. Gregg, I'm...
5: Archie Gold, come in. Close the door. Sit down. My boy, you know Miss Newman and our bookkeeping department?
2: Yes, sir. I knew her, but I'd like a chance.
5: You're going to get a chance, my boy. Before leaving on a week's vacation, Miss Newman completed our annual report.
2: Miss Newman is on vacation?
5: Yes. Which isn't important. The report shows we sold 16 cozy kitten mattresses in 1 year.
2: Well, that's not many, is it, sir?
6: It's terrible. We were stuck with 1,500 of them. Just a minute now. Jenkins.
7: Yes, Mr. Gregg?
5: How many mattresses have you sold now?
7: 802, sir.
5: You hear that, Gold?
2: Yes, sir.
5: 802 mattresses in a couple of hours. And your window display did that. My boy, you're a genius.
2: Mr. Gregg, I've got to...
5: I know just what you're going to say. Any man who has the imagination to put a woman dummy asleep in a window, and such a dummy, so, so peaceful. How much we pay you, Archie?
2: $36.47 a week, sir.
5: Starting today, it's $72.94. And the private office, and you're the head window display manager of my three stores. Stunned you, huh?
2: Everything I've always wanted.
5: What's more, I've had pictures taken of that window with the crowds, and the paper promised to run it in tonight's edition. With your name. Good?
2: Yes, sir. I want you to know, sir, I appreciate it. All
5: oh, that. Nonsense. Greg knows a bargain. Now go home to bed again, or take tonight off.
2: Oh, no. I have work to do.
5: Ah, get more good ideas? Good.
2: Mr. Greg.
5: Yes, my boy.
2: If the mattresses are selling so well, we won't need the display. I can take it out
5: tomorrow. Oh, nonsense. Don't touch it. We'll run this sale for 2 weeks. I just ordered 1,500 more mattresses.
0: Success and popularity was sweet to Archie's taste. But Archie knew a corpse, no matter how beautiful, cannot survive the sun beating through glass for long. And Archie knew that. It was a wretched rainy night. Greg's department store had long since closed its doors. The night belonged again to Archie. Now he had a nasty job to do. He drew the curtains across the big window. In case the officer was watching again. Esther was just a mannequin now, a mannequin of flesh and bones, but a mannequin. And Archie spoke to his mannequins.
2: You've had a hard day, Esther, darling, haven't you? Well, it's all over now. You never did anything for me alive. Dead, you brought me success. Now I've got to send you away. You're stiff and cold, Esther. And you can't laugh now, can you?
0: Esther couldn't laugh. And Archie opened the crates which contained the mannequin he had originally planned to ship. With a few simple tools and lots of work, he made Esther, the real Esther, conform to his original shipment. A torso. A pair of hands.
2: Who? That's the alley door. Somebody's there. Gee, a cop, maybe. I've got to act natural. After all, she's well hidden.
8: Could I come in? Please, I'm so wet and tired.
2: It's a girl. Yes, come in. Get out of that rain.
8: Thanks.
2: Why, you poor kid, you're soaked. Come into the workshop. I've got a heater in there.
8: Oh, gosh, thanks.
2: She was sent to me. Someone to take Esther's place. Feel better now?
8: Yeah, lots better. You're very kind.
2: How did you happen to pick this store to knock at?
8: Well, the alley seemed a good place to get out of the wind. It started to rain, and I saw your light.
2: Oh, I see. And you're broke.
8: Yeah. The usual story. I came to town from Philly to get a job. Job was there, all right, but the boss wasn't on the level.
2: Well, don't you have a home? Parents or a husband, I mean?
8: Oh, that's
2: a shame. Look, stay right there now. I'll be right back.
8: You're not leaving me, are you?
2: No. I'm going to get a blanket to put across your shoulders. I'll be right back.
0: Of course he'd be right back. Wasn't this just what he needed? Another mannequin to satisfy Esther's voice? It made sense. The second time, it's easier. It always is.
2: Don't move, May. Huh? I'll put it across your shoulders.
8: All right. You're a very lonely man, aren't you, Mr. Gold?
2: How do you know that?
8: Because I like you.
2: How does that prove I'm lonely?
8: I like lonely people.
2: Why?
8: Because I'm terribly lonely myself.
2: I got some coffee in the thermos here. I'll get you some.
8: I like it here. I like to look at the mannequins, especially that handsome one there. What do you call him?
2: What do you mean, call him?
8: Well, you must talk to him. I would.
2: You're wonderful. You understand. Yeah, I do. I do talk to him. His name's Frank. Frank, meet May. May, this is Frank.
8: Hello, Frank. I'm sleepy, Frank.
2: Oh, May. Why did you come tonight? Why couldn't you have come 2 nights ago? You're sleepy?
8: Mm-hmm. I'm warm and sleepy.
2: Look, I have 3 hours before my window has to be finished, and I have an errand that'll take me about an hour. You climb into the bed in the window and...
8: People will see me in the window.
2: No, the curtains are drawn. I'll wake you when I get back.
8: All right. Looks like the kind of bed I could sleep on forever. Forever.
0: Doesn't always work out the way you plan it, see? Archie didn't want to murder Esther, but he did. Archie wants to murder May, but he'd rather not. Well, Archie drew the satin quilts over May. She smiled, closed her eyes with a murmured thanks, and was asleep. Archie knew now he loved her, that he must never listen to her speak again. While Archie carried the crates containing Esther's remains into the station wagon in the alley, a little man with a sad, droopy face and a derby hat argued with the night captain of the local police station.
9: I tell you, I know what I'm talking about. I stopped at Greg's window 4 times today. I know a corpse when I see one.
10: Well, I saw that window, too. That's a dummy in that bed. I know a dummy when I see one.
9: I don't doubt that, Captain. You've had more experience with dummies than I have, but I've had more experience with corpses than you have. That's a dead girl in the bed.
10: Now, what makes you so sure?
9: I've been an undertaker for 40 years. My name is Huzak. My establishment is down the block from Gregg's store on 10th Street.
10: Okay, we'll check. Operator, get me Mr. Gregg. Yeah, Gregg's department store. Of course it is home. What else at this hour?
0: Archie had a plan. Excitement gripped him. But that habit of years was strong, and he talked to Esther as he piled her 3 coffins into the station wagon in the alley.
2: Don't you worry, Esther. In a half hour, you'll be at the bottom of the river. You shouldn't have laughed, Esther. Then I'll come back to May.
0: Sure. Archie had a plan, all right. But it didn't include the little old undertaker who knew a corpse when he saw one, or an angry, sleepy Mr. Gregg, or a confused police captain, who were right then coming to a stop in front of the store.
11: This is an outrage, a preposterous, fantastic farce. Getting me down here in the middle of the night to prove I have a corpse in my window.
10: I know, Mr. Gregg. I feel silly about it myself, but Mr. Huzak here seems so sure.
9: The curtains are drawn in front of the window. We'll have to go inside.
11: In a minute, you're all going to look very silly. There. Does that look like a corpse?
10: No. You're right. It's not a corpse. It isn't a dummy either.
9: She's alive. Breathing.
10: Something queer here. I'm going to look around outside.
11: Archie! Archie, go! Archie!
0: Archie didn't hear himself being paged. But at the entrance of the alley, he saw the police car in front, and he heard the police captain shouting from the sidewalk. That was when Archie decided it was better to be lonely. The lonelier, the better.
2: They found out. That's the police. They soon found out.
11: Hey, you!
2: Right now. Got to. They won't catch me. They won't. Got the lights, Fred. I gotta go through. Faster. Faster! Why can't it go faster? The truck! Turn right!
0: No one ever heard Archie's last words. They bubbled through his torn throat as he lay in the glass-smashed window through which he'd crashed. No one.
2: I'm so lonely. No, so lonely.
10: Well, Gregg, here's your Archie Gold. Bet those crates will be interesting.
9: Awful. Awful.
10: Yeah, quite a mess.
0: No one was cruel enough to point out a gruesome bit of grisly humor. The lonely little man who'd spent so much time in display windows had created his final masterpiece. Archie had decorated his last window in Husak's funeral parlor. The lesson we learned from tonight's story is that murder doesn't pay. It's a losing business. Murderers are always in the red. And it's strenuous work, too. You're bound to find yourself a little stiff.
4: Mr. Host, I did not like that story.
0: Well, neither did I, Mary. Imagine the cozy kitten mattress company pulling a smart advertising stunt like that on Lipton's time and for free.
4: Now, that's not what I mean at all. And if you're worried about Lipton's, let me assure you that Lipton's is the largest selling brand of tea in the whole world. That's the kind of popularity that really counts. And folks, if you'll just once try Lipton tea, I think you'll be convinced, too.
0: Well, I have to run along now, folks. Got some shopping to do in Greg's department store. What? Oh, I know it's late, but, you see, Archie and I shop at night to avoid the shrouds, you know. By the way, this month's Inner Sanctum mystery novel is Puzzle for Wantons by Patrick Quentin. Oh, and here's a special announcement. Next week's Inner Sanctum story, directed by Hyman Brown and brought to you by Lipton Tea and Lipton Soup. Next week's story is about a man whose dreams always come true. All he has to do is to dream that somebody's being murdered and... Enough to keep you awake, isn't it? Oh, until we meet again next Tuesday, you dream of me and I dream of you. Now it's time to close the squeaking door, so good night. Pleasant dreams.
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years beyond 2000.

0: since man burst loose from the confines of Earth and mushroomed out into the vast expanses of the universe, flooding the stars of heaven with colonies of Earth people. The year 2370, when space flight is no longer limited to scientists and adventurers, but is available to everyone on regularly scheduled commercial ships. When news is no longer a global affair, but originates in a thousand far-flung ports along the spaceways. It is a routine morning in the control room of IGNS, the Intergalactic News Service, where a great network of elaborate electronic devices receives the news that originates in every corner of the galaxy. And straight from the tapes, Whitey Fuller, IGNS's most famous reporter, passes them on to the public.
1: Terra City, Mars. Dr. Luther Sven, outstanding allergist, has just announced his release to the medical profession of a serum to prevent internal coagulation of blood under atmospheric changes. New York, the new luxury space liner Golden Star is about to take off on its maiden voyage. Striking a new note in interplanetary travel, the cruise ship numbers among its 750 passengers some of the most eminent names in society, business, and the profession. The fabulously appointed vessel was constructed in the cruise.
2: Spaceship Golden Star to all hands. Prepare for the takeoff at 1600 hours. Final check of rocket engines and airlocks at 1500. That is all.
3: Well, this must be old stuff to you, Professor Lindstrom. You're taking an interstellar cruise. It's a little like a busman's holiday, isn't it? But I'm proud to have you and your assistant, Miss Fenner, aboard.
4: Well, sometimes it is good to see where all our theory finally ends up, Captain. It gives a scientist like myself a little perspective on his work. But I am sure Amanda will find it informative. I intend just to relax and enjoy.
3: Good.
5: All this is wonderfully thrilling, Captain. May I have permission to watch the preparations for the blast-off?
3: Why, certainly, my dear. Just go down that corridor there and ask Lieutenant Romilly. He'll show you everything you want to see.
5: Thank you.
6: Captain North.
3: Yes, Montgomery, what is it?
6: Captain, I'm having difficulty with a gentleman on board.
3: Passenger?
6: No, sir. He's not on the passenger list, but he says he's going to make the trip with us.
3: Get rid of him, Montgomery. That's your job.
6: He won't go, sir. He insists on seeing you. He's waiting just outside.
3: I haven't the time. Oh, very well. Bring him in.
6: Step in, please. There he is, sir.
3: Now, what's the meaning of this? What makes you think you can crash the maiden voyage of the first interstellar luxury cruise?
7: It's not a matter of crashing, Captain. I am Whitey Fuller. I am covering the Golden Star story for 136 news agencies. And you must find room for me.
3: I must, eh? That's all I've been hearing for 2 months, ever since this cruise was announced. Every picture in every capital wants to get in on the act.
7: I'm not interested in your act, Captain. This is just another job to me. News is my business.
3: And I'm not interested in your business.
7: I do, Captain. Then how would you like to lose $2 million worth of publicity? If I don't make this trip, I guarantee you that not one picture, one story, or one bulletin of the Golden Star cruise will ever reach the public. Do I go?
3: You go, Mr. Fuller. But please keep out of my way.
8: Skating rink, bars and dancing pavilions, the astronomical observatories, the botanical Have you seen the itinerary?
3: No, no, not yet, sir, not yet.
8: Well, gee whiz, on April 13th, we land on the moon, and I'm going to get me a spacesuit and take a personal look at those uranium mines and the craters. Boy, won't that be something to talk
3: about.
8: Yeah,
3: perhaps I'll join you, son.
8: The name's Jimmy. Jimmy Prentice. And say, that'd be swell, Reverend. My mom's not keen on spacesuits.
3: Oh?
8: Says they spoil her figure. She surely let me go with you, though. And, Reverend...
3: Yes, sir, yes.
8: How about Mars? We get there on April 17th and we have 3 full days. What would you say to a plane flight over those canals? So we can really...
1: Ladies and gentlemen, we take off in a few moments. All space passengers aboard the Golden Star will be required to swallow 2 anti-gravitational tablets, to lie down on the cots which the steward has set up for you on C deck, and to strap yourselves down and remain horizontal until escape velocity has been reached.
6: Are there any questions? Passengers will please carry out instructions now. Montgomery to bridge. Montgomery to bridge.
9: Bridge.
6: Ready for takeoff.

0: out of that harness and off that cut. I'll never get used to acceleration pressure.
1: Oh, Whitey, it felt just the way it did when my kid brother used to start the car too fast. I bet my back was going to push right through the bottom of this ship.
0: Yeah, but it's worth it, isn't it? Oh, just look out there. That's our Earth in the blackness of space. That great blue-green shimmering sphere.
1: Oh, it's incredible, Whitey. It's the globe of my teacher's death come to life. North America, South America.
0: Yeah, my map was a liar. It showed South America in pink. Hey, bring that telescope and take a look at the moon.
1: Oh, it's delirious. I think
0: you're
1: right into the crater.
0: Whitey.
1: Oh, no, that can't be a city.
0: It can, it is. That's Luna Port, honey. The roughest surface spaceport this side of the Milky Way. When we land there, you stick close to me, Charlie.
1: Oh, you think I can't take care of myself?
0: Of course you can. But what's the percentage? Here I am, ready, willing, and infatuated with them big blue eyes. You know something, Andy?
1: What?
0: You're magnetic, baby. I'm gravitating right towards you.
1: Why, Mr. Fuller, I'll bet you gravitate towards all the girls. Oh, Chips, let me do something,
2: Mr. Fuller. Mr. Fuller,
0: right here on the observation deck.
2: Oh, you're Whitey Fuller.
0: Yep.
2: Well, I'm Montgomery, communications officer.
0: Yes?
2: You forget to pay a bill or something? Earth's calling you on the audio sensator.
0: Oh, no. That editor of mine. I'll never get away from him.
2: You take the call at my deck station. It's just outside the door here.
0: Thanks. See you later, beautiful.
2: Sorry, miss. I didn't mean
1: to. How are you, Montgomery of Communications?
2: Huh?
1: Also of Duluth, Minnesota.
2: Duluth? Uh-huh. Hey, come out of that back corner. No, it can't be. What are you doing out here?
1: But you'd gotten away from me, didn't you? Well, here I am, Dick, large as life, and still tagging after you.
2: You're a liar, man. But who am I to quibble? Something tells me this is one space flight I'll never forget.

0: What's on your mind?
1: Huh? Oh, howdy. Sit down.
0: Homesick, baby?
1: No. What makes you think so?
0: The way you sit up here on this observation deck, day after day, staring out into space.
1: Oh. Well, maybe I'm in love.
0: With whom? The man on the moon? That fourth commander on Jupiter who couldn't take his eyes off you? Or maybe it's someone on the ship, huh?
1: Well, you're the reporter, Whitey. Well, why don't you find out?
2: I think that's just what I'm thinking, Whitey.
0: What is it, Jimmy?
2: Well, will you sign this paper for me, Whitey? It's very important.
0: Oh, it is. What does it say?
2: It says that you, with your own eyes, saw me high jump 18 feet.
0: On Mars, Jimmy.
2: Well, you don't have to put that in.
0: I guess. There you are.
2: Thanks. Boy, it's going to be a long time before anybody on Earth breaks this record.
1: Speak to the Reverend about that, boy.
3: Oh, there you are.
1: Dr. Lipson, what's wrong?
3: Oh, I am worried, Amanda.
1: Oh?
3: I was just in the control room, and there are electronic indications that should not be present in this segment of the galaxy. Have you seen Captain North?
1: No. Surely you don't doubt Captain North's astrogation, do you?
3: Oh, it's not that. It's just a sixth sense that tells me something.
4: Captain North, one moment.
5: I'm very busy, Dr. Lipson.
4: I would like to get your opinion on certain things that are just appeared.
6: What is it, Montgomery? Would you take a look at the radar scope immediately, sir?
7: Switch on this auxiliary one here.
6: Good dog.
8: What's that?
6: I don't know, sir. It's heading this way like a streak of white.
5: What's wrong, Captain? What's the matter, sir?
4: This is a tremendous object.
6: It's really right for us.
1: Hey, look here. There's an observation
5: window. Hey, it's a ball of fire. It's a meteor.
6: Captain, it's a rocket moon. Discharge port side rockets.
4: Captain to engine room. Detonate altitude gravitator. 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

0: Are you all right?
1: What is it, Father? What happened? Oh, my head.
0: Easy, Mandy. Just raise yourself slowly.

0: It's Dr. Linton. Doc! Dr. Linton!
1: Is it?
0: No. I think he's all right. How are you, Doc? Can you get up?
1: I think it's just broken.
0: Come on, I'll give you a hand. See if we can get you up on the couch. Hey! There you are.

0: Oh, for Pete's sake, Mandy, can't you stop looking through that transit glass wall? It's driving us all crazy.
1: There comes some more, Whitey. A table, a child's hobby horse, and a marble pillar. Oh, swinging round and round us day after day for 7 days.
0: Expected to do. Take off for some distant planet. The wreckage is adrift in space just as we are. Every last fragment of the ship that wasn't carried off with the meteor.
2: Now it is all beginning to move around us in an orbit. They are our satellites. It is a law of nature, Manda. There is nothing to be morbid about.
1: I can't stand it, I tell you.
0: Well, if it's unbearable, why do we keep torturing ourselves, staring out at that fantastic nightmare? Stand back, all of you. Mm-hmm. What are you doing, Whitey?
3: I'm closing these shutters over the observation ports.
0: And the first person who...
3: See what I see drifting over there toward us on the port side?
0: Can't believe it. What about our rocket life boat?
3: Yes, it's there. We have a chance.
0: What's in fact from here, Whitey?
2: Rocket lifeboat. If there were only some way to get to it, to bring it alongside.
0: There is a way. I'm going out there after it.
1: No, you're not.
0: I'll be all right. There's a space suit for this.
2: Oh, you fool, Montgomery. You cannot control your movements out there in that vacuum. You will drift like the rest of the flotsam.
0: Don't worry about me. Just give me a hand with this space suit.
3: Maybe this is one of the miracles you've been praying for.
2: You may be skeptical if you like, my dear. I choose to think it is.
3: See, I'll reserve judgment. Suit okay, Dick?
0: Yeah, fine. That's a good helmet, Linston.
2: There you are.
4: Connect the emergency pressure line. Have someone manned while an

0: We don't want that lifeboat slipping out of the airlock.
1: Right, easy.
2: Well,
1: that's better.
2: Oh, Dick, you look
1: awful. I've got a few drops of brandy. Won't you like them?
3: No, I'll be all right. I don't need anything except a few breaths of air. And I'll be ready to take off in that one-man rocket lifeboat.
0: You take off? You kidding?
3: What do you think?
0: I mean, Montgomery, you did your good day for today. I'm hopping off in that life rocket. You're standing here with your ship.
3: You? Do a solo space hop at your age? With that white hair?
0: Don't let the white hair fool you, son. Or the crow's feet around my eyes. Radiation leakage got me when I piloted an atomic ship in the last war. This is my dish of tea, boy. I'm no hero, because I'm on my way out anyway in a year or two. Well, do I go?
3: Not while I'm conscious, you don't.
1: Gentlemen, please. You're forgetting that a pilot is whose lives are at stake. We all must share the responsibility of making the decision.
0: Very well, Reverend. We'll leave it to the rest.
1: For my part, I think if Whitey, Mr. Fuller, chooses to meet his destiny a little earlier, his gesture should be accepted. Dr. Lindstrom?
4: To me, there seems to be no question. Mr. Montgomery represents the only authority on the ship, but he says should go.
3: Now, Mandy, you seem to be in a pretty spot.
5: Oh, no, Dick. No, don't ask me to make such a decision.
3: That's ridiculous. Come on, Whitey. Let's get into that airlock and look at that lifeboat anyway.
0: All right, but don't try anything funny.

0: Sandy. The decision's been made for you.
1: Who's going?
2: Nobody's going. The thingy's worthless.
1: Worthless?
2: Yeah. Its whole molecular structure has been shot to blazes out there.
0: The craft is as porous as cheesecloth. Won't hold 1 pound of pressure.
2: Now sit down now and relax. This is...

0: Oxygen. Had to breathe.
1: How much oxygen have we left?
2: 4 or 5 hours.
1: Food?
2: A couple of biscuits here. Have a sip of water, Mandy.
0: No. No, I had my ration an hour ago. It's getting awfully cold, isn't it?
2: Yeah. Thermal reservoirs are about exhausted. I put on this jacket. Here on in, the thermometer keeps going one way. Down.
0: What happens after everything's gone?
1: Well, we are spared one thing, decomposition. The cold gets us before the maggots do. It is a quick freeze. You will be young and beautiful forever, Amanda. You can thank science for that.
2: Stop it, Winston.
1: Stop it? I wish I could. I wish I had. I wish I had never had anything to do with science. It is a snare and a delusion. It has brought the world nothing but misery and death.
2: Save your philosophical breath, Winston. You'll need it.
1: Science, luring men to their destruction. What are we doing here in this fragment of a monster ship suspended in black space? What are men doing on Mars and Jupiter and Juno? We are Earthmen. That is where God put us. That is where we belong.
3: Oh, no, Dr. Lindstrom. You're wrong. Man belongs wherever his spirit leads him. God didn't give us courage and intelligence and an unconquerable thirst for knowledge, and then confine us to one tiny portion of a universe. Science is only be... What's this?
0: I thought something too.
3: Movement. We're not drifting anymore.
1: You're moving in a straight line.
2: The shutter! Come on, Dick. Let's run fast them and take a good look out there.
0: We're moving faster now. It's strange. My spaceship.
1: What? It's a spaceship. A rescue ship. Oh, they're signaling. They have found us.
0: I can't believe it.
2: It's a patrol ship, and they're coming right toward us.
3: No, no, you're wrong. They're not moving.
0: They
3: throttled down their engines. They're pulling us toward them with an electromagnetic
0: field. Say it, just say it, what a
3: miracle of science and faith.
2: Sound of those wonderful engines. Well, Miss Amanda, feeling better?
0: Feeling wonderful, Commander Stein.
3: Commander Stein, Whitey here and I are still bewildered. How in heaven's name did you manage to find our fragment of ship? We were millions of miles from nowhere, completely off our course. Captain North told us that he miscalculated.
4: Captain North did not miscalculate, gentlemen. His astrogation figures were perfect.
3: What?
4: It was the stars and the heavenly bodies that were thrown off their course. Gentlemen, an hour before the golden star smashed up, we tried frantically to reach you. Astronomical observatories all over the universe reported a tremendous explosion in Galaxy 3. But before we could warn you, it happened.
2: Then you found us on course.
4: My dear Mr. Fuller, 1,000 astronomers and 15 superatomic calculating machines juggled figures for days to determine the precise effect of the heavenly disturbance upon your position. Yes, we headed for the determined point, and we found you.
0: What are you doing?
4: I found a terrific travel folder here. A fascinating trip.
0: Again? Where to this time?
4: Luxury cruise. Up the Hudson to Bear Mountain.

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0: From the far horizons of the unknown come transcribed tales of new dimensions in time and space. These are stories of the future. Adventures in which you'll live in a million could-be years on a thousand maybe worlds. The National Broadcasting Company, in cooperation with Street and Smith, publishers of Astounding Science Fiction, presents...
1: X minus one.
0: Tonight's story, courtesy. This is the story of the second expedition to the planet of Landro. I'm recording it for any future expeditions which might land on this godforsaken sphere, in the hope that they may learn from our tragic example. As I write, there are two of us left. Two, out of an original complement of 180 men. One of us, myself, will be dead in less than 23 minutes. As for the other, heaven have mercy on him, I do not know. On June 3rd, 1997, less than 2 months ago, the last of our supply ships blasted off from Lando for their return to Earth. After it had gone, I remember looking out across the plain at the dead city, one of thousands that dotted this planet. It had tall, graceful buildings, atomic power systems, vacuum conveyors, all perfect, all deserted, all ominous. How had it happened? The best guess was that the plague had frightened the original inhabitants of the planet so that they'd piled into rocket ships and headed for some distant planet. I often wondered why a civilization so advanced as Landro could not find a serum to beat the plague. It had taken our Earth doctors less than 6 months to develop an immunization method. Well, maybe those aborigines back in the hills knew the answer. That strange, ugly little people who had taken to the caves the day we landed. I was thinking these things when something happened that gave me the shock of my life.
2: Good evening, Captain.
0: Oh, what brings you here, Doctor?
2: It's the matter of the serum, sir.
0: Oh, what about the serum?
2: It's no good.
0: No good?
2: It's too old. 10 years too old.
0: Didn't you examine it?
2: Yes, I did, but, well, my eyesight has been failing lately.
0: Are you aware, Doctor, that the last supply ship has returned to Earth? Do you know we'll have no more contact for 2 years?
2: I...
0: Just, How long do you give us?
2: Well, the present immunity will last a week or so. Then, without booster shots, it's just a question of time until someone picks up the plague.

0: On an expedition to the hills to find out?
1: At this point, Captain, I'd be willing to do anything. Absolutely anything. I am truly sorry.
0: You're sorry? Dr. Morgan, sometime when you aren't too busy, when you have a moment, I'd hate to inconvenience you. Would you mind telling me how it feels to murder 180 men? 181, including yourself. I did a lot of thinking after Dr. Morgan left my hut. It was still unreal for me. After all, the planning of an expedition was no simple thing. You put into it the result of years of training and experience, years of study at the academy, years of learning how to handle men and natives. Every man on my crew was hand-picked for his skill. And yet, a simple thing like a myopic surgeon misreading a label could blast the whole thing. Yes, it was a shame. And I did the only thing I could think of. I yelled for Bat Ears Brady. Brady! Get your carcass in here. Take the lead off.
2: Okay. Well, what's up?
0: Sit down, Bat Ears.
2: You got trouble, Kev?
0: We got trouble.
2: What?
0: The serum's no good.
2: What?
0: Morgan forgot to check. It's 10 years too old.
2: Holy jumping snails. You're going to court-martial that?
0: That wouldn't do much good. We'll all be dead pretty soon unless somebody figures something out.
2: Well, what are you going to do, Kev?
0: Well, there's only one chance. One chance in 10 million.
2: What?
0: The natives.
2: Them cave rats. What good can they do us?
0: Well, they don't get the plague, so maybe they know a cure.
2: Okay. Let's get a few of them and beat it out of them.
0: That's why you're here.
2: Shoot.
0: How'd you like to come along on a little expedition up to the cave country? You, me, the doctor, and Faulkner.
2: Faulkner? Now listen, Cap, he's worse than the doctor.
0: Yes, but he knows more about the native culture than anybody here. He's the only one who's completely familiar with the records of the first expedition.
2: Okay, so it's me, you, the doc, and Faulkner. When do we start?
0: Tonight, in half an hour. We should reach the cave country by tomorrow. With luck, we'll be able to find natives before night. Benny Faulkner was the expedition anthropologist, one of the most unfortunate-looking individuals I've ever met. An ugly man with large ears and a big nose. His body was small and consumptive, but he had a good brain, and he was the best anthropologist the Interplanet Institute could recommend. He and Dr. Morgan were the only two civilians on the expedition. We set out. And after several hours' hard walking.
2: Cap.
0: Now, what is it?
2: Don't look now, but very slowly turn your eyes to the right and look behind that big yellow rock.
0: Okay.
2: You see anything?
0: No.
2: Keep looking. Don't stop walking or let on.
0: Okay.
2: There.
0: Yes, it looked like a shadow or something.
2: It's one of them gimpos. He's been following us now for almost an hour, dodging in and out behind the rocks. Shall I bring him in?
0: No, not yet. Just pretend you don't see him. Tell the others, if they notice, to show no fear. There's nothing will start these simple-minded cavemen like fear. Manuel said, under no circumstances shall a member of the patrol display fear before a native. The dignity of the Earthman must be preserved at all costs. Just before dawn, we reached the cave country. We were tired and hungry, and we stopped to cook some food and rest. Everything was quiet. There was no sign of the gimpo which had been trailing us until...
3: Hey, get in there, you sneaky little monkey man. Come on, before I break this shovel on your star.
0: Yeah, what's the trouble?
3: Cap, I caught me one of these gimpos sneaking around outside the tent.
0: Bring him in the light of the fire. We can get a look at him. Faulkner?
4: Yes, sir?
0: Keep an eye on him. Try to establish some communication.
3: All right, get in there.
0: Now, look out. No need to knock him down, Bat Ears.
3: Oh, that's the only language they understand.
0: See if you can reach him, Faulkner.
4: Okay, Captain. I'll need a drum of some sort.
3: A what?

0: Well, they have no language as we know it, and they have a very rudimentary sense of hearing. I find they communicate with one another through a very primitive kind of vibration of the tongue. Closest I can come is a series of drum beats, a sort of Morse code. The psychologist on the first expedition had it worked out before he was killed by the plague. I've studied his notes, and I think it'll work.
1: You mean these little critters can talk to one another?
0: Yes, I believe they can. At any rate, we'll have a chance to find out. Do we have something I can use for a drum?
2: Here. Take my water bottle.
0: Thank you, Doctor. Now, I'll tap it three times. That's a greeting of some sort.
3: Just a moment.
0: Yes, sir?
3: I don't want you treating this fellow like an equal. Don't give him the idea that we're desperate. Once they sense that, you're lost.
0: I have to communicate with him, sir.
3: Now, just bear in mind what I said. Dignity.
0: Yes, sir. I'll do my best, sir.
4: It was a strange sight. On one side of the water bottle crouched little Benny Faulkner, looking for all the world like a human spider. Across from him crouched the Landrian, a humpbacked, gray little creature with an enormous head and those huge, soft, lavender eyes. Every few moments, one would stop the strange tattoo of communication and the other would take it up. I'm setting forth in this narrative the most vital part of their conversation, as Benny Faulkner later transcribed it from the best of his memory. Benny asked, "Why were your cities abandoned? Was it the plague?" The native said, "Yes." Benny said, "Do you still fear the plague?" The native answered, "Yes." "Do any of your people become afflicted?" The answer was, "Some." "How do you treat them?" Silence. "How can we find a cure for the plague?" More silence. Then the native said, "Go among my people." Benny asked, "Will we find the answer among your people?" And the native replied, "My people have the answer." Benny said, "Will you tell me the answer?" The native repeated, "Go among my people." As far as the Landrian was concerned, the conversation was ended. He rose to go, and Faulkner stepped from his path, but Brady was there to ensure the bet.
1: "Hold on there, bucko. You ain't going no place."
3: "Now don't maltreat him, Brady. What did he say, Benny?"
0: "He says his people have the answer."
3: "What do you think?"
0: "There may be some truth in it. He says some of his people still get the plague."
2: "That must mean it isn't a question of immunity. They must have a cure."
0: "Well, he wasn't clear on that."
2: "Then they must have a vaccine to keep it from spreading."
3: "Does he know?"
0: "His answer is for us to go among his people."
3: "Well, that leaves it up to us. The first level of caves is on top of that cliff about a mile ahead."
1: "It's a trap. I'll bet my last dollar on it."
3: "Well, maybe not. And we'll have to risk it."
2: "Wait."
3: "Well?"
2: "Let me go. I got you all into this."
3: "But how will you talk?"
2: "Benny here can give me enough of the code so I can ask the big question."
3: "You understand that they might just decide to cut your throat?"
2: "I'm fully aware of the risk."
3: "All right, Doctor. You go ahead. We'll wait at the foot of the cliff. If you aren't back down in 3 hours, we'll come up after you."
1: "What about the Gimpo here?"
3: "We'll hold him as a hostage to ensure the doctor's safety. If the doc comes back, all right, we'll let him go. If not, well, that's your job, Brady."
1: "A pleasure."
4: It took Dr. Morgan about an hour to pick his way up the side of the cliff to the first of the openings where the Landrians lived. He waved to us before he entered the mouth of the cave, and we waved back. And then we settled down to wait. It was a long, long wait.
1: "8 o'clock. He's been up there more than 3 hours, Cap."
3: We'll give him a little more time."
0: It's getting colder."
3: "Yes, keep that fire going."
1: "How much longer are you going to wait, Cap?"
3: "Oh, we've got lots of time."
1: "You'd think we'd have heard of something by now if they was going to knock him off, I mean."
3: "Oh, not necessarily. Wait. Look, up on the cliff."
1: "That's him, all right. Hey, what's he running for?"
3: "I don't know. He looks scared."
1: "That crazy fool, if he don't look out..."
3: "Doctor! He'll... Dr. Morgan, look out! Look out!"
4: We found the doctor at the foot of the cliff, crumpled and broken. There were no marks on his body, nothing except a twisted, mocking grin on his face. Oh, yes, and one other thing. Scrawled across the pad he had taken with him on which to make notes concerning the answer was a single word. The word was courtesy. We threw the paper away. The expedition was a failure. Though Bat Ears claimed he'd get it out of the Gimpo if I'd let him. I nodded in agreement. Bat Ears took the little native off behind an outcropping of rock. He was back in 15 minutes, dripping with sweat. Well?
1: Let's go, Cap.
4: Nothing.
1: But nothing.
4: Is he,
1: They ain't made very good, these little gray people. They come apart too easy, so let's go, huh, Cap?
4: All right. Benny. Benny, what is it?
5: I feel kind of sick all of a sudden. In the back of my head, a dull kind of pain.
4: Let me see your tongue. Come on, give me a hand, Bat Ears. We've got to get him back to camp.
1: What is it?
4: I'm not sure, but that blackness on the tongue and the headache, it could be the plague. By the time we got Benny Faulkner back to camp, he had the red spots on his body, and then the fever began to rage. It was the plague, no mistake about it. Before morning, Collins, the supply sergeant, had it. Then it was Peabody. After that, the men went down like tenpins. Then one morning, Bat Ears Brady dragged himself into my tent and sat down. The lines in his face told me the end was coming pretty fast. Sit down, Brady. Okay. Well, what's the count?
1: 6 left. We buried the chaplain today. Got anything to drink?
4: Sorry, I'm all out.
1: How about a cigarette, then? You got a cigarette?
4: Yeah, sure. Here. How's Faulkner?
1: I don't get it. He's still alive.
4: Still alive?
1: Yep. In fact, he's getting better. He's sitting up.
4: Holy mackerel.
1: Oh, this is a good cigarette.
4: It's like any other.
1: No. This one's different, Cap. This is my last.
4: What do you mean, Brady?
1: Take a look at my tongue. See? Little black spots.
4: Somehow I managed to get him into bed. He was already raving when I gave him the last of the morphine. It was incredible. Big, brawling, Bat Ears Brady, a tower of strength, lying sick and whimpering on a cot. When he died, I went out on the moors to think. The sun was a dull red glow. Cold breeze whipped up. But somehow I couldn't forget Faulkner. Why should Faulkner recover from a plague from which no man has ever recovered? Surely there must be a reason. Nothing happened without a reason. I turned and went back to see Benny Faulkner.
5: Hello, Captain.
4: Hello, Benny. How are you?
5: Pretty good. I got up and walked a couple of steps today. How goes it?
4: Brady's gone. I just buried him. Listen, Benny, there must be some reason why...
5: Well, there's nothing strange about me, nothing different from any other man.
4: There must be. You survived the virus... Well, Benny, I want you to tell me everything you know about yourself, everything you can remember. Because somewhere in your makeup is some little thing that makes the difference. If I can find that thing, then maybe I can do something to save myself and the rest. Even if I can't, at least I can leave a record for any future expedition that comes to Landro. Okay?
5: Okay, Captain. Where should I start?
4: At the beginning. I'm going to take notes.
5: Well, I was born on the 2nd of July in 1971. My parents were ordinary people. My father was... Look, Captain, I've told you everything I can remember. 3 days now you've gone over me, pawed me, questioned me. What else can I tell you?
4: Benny, let's go over that last part once again.
0: Where should I start?
4: Take it from where the native started to walk away. You stepped out of his path, and Brady grabbed him.
0: Okay, so I stepped out of his path.
4: Why?
0: What do you mean, why?
4: Why did you step out of his path?
0: Why not? Courtesy, I guess. What's the matter?
4: Courtesy. That's the word that Dr. Morgan had scrawled in his notebook.
0: Well, I don't see that.
4: I don't either. Tell me, Benny, why should you want to be courteous to a native?
0: Why not?
4: What about maintaining your own dignity?
0: Are you talking about dignity or arrogance?
4: I don't know. Benny, listen, maybe we were all wet in our deductions. Maybe these cities here on Landro weren't deserted centuries ago. Maybe these little people up in the caves are the same people who used to live in those big cities.
0: Why would they leave?
4: Maybe they found out the big cities weren't the answer. Maybe they found out that civilization doesn't necessarily bring happiness. So they just packed up and left. Returned to the simple life.
0: Oh, it doesn't make sense. You're forgetting the plague.
4: What is the plague, Benny?
0: Well, I don't know.
4: Is it a virus?
0: I don't think they ever found out.
4: You know what I think?
0: What?
4: I think the plague is nothing more than what we know as greed and arrogance.
0: Captain, you're going off your rocker.
4: I think maybe we're in line to die. Serum was good. In fact, I don't think the serum had anything to do with it.
0: Oh, I never heard anything as crazy, fantastic in my life.
4: No? Well, I think I'll go back to my tent and finish writing the report. I'm beginning to sweat a little.
0: Captain, maybe it isn't the plague.
4: It is. I've seen it too many times to kid myself about it.
0: Maybe hot compresses or something.
4: No, Ben.
0: Listen, Captain, you don't believe that junk about courtesy, do you? I mean, that's a lot of nonsense. You must know that. Holy mackerel, Captain. You do believe it, don't you?
4: Good night, Benny. I think I'd like to be alone for a while.
0: Okay. Good night, Captain.
4: Maybe the supply ship will be early. You can probably stick it out.
0: Sure. Good night, Captain.

0: this concludes my report. I'm turning it over to Benny Faulkner in the hopes that he will be able to transmit it to any other expedition commander who contemplates exploring the planet of Landro. The fever is beginning to mount now. My hands tremble as I write. The end should not be far off. There's little question in my mind as to what it'll be. You see, I didn't have a chance. I stepped out of no paths. I showed no courtesy.
1: 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Tonight, by transcription, X-1 has brought you Courtesy, adapted for radio by George Lefferts from the story by Clifford Simad. Featured in the cast were Brett Morrison as Captain Ira Warren, Arnold Robertson as Battiers Brady, Edwin Jerome as Dr. Morgan, and Bill Griffiths as Benny Faulkner. Your announcer, Fred Collins. X-1 was directed by Ken McGregor and is an NBC Radio Network production. And now, next week, the frontier is a strange place. And a frontier is not always easy to recognize. It may lie on the other side of a simple door marked No Admittance. But it is always deadly dangerous. What happens when an innocent girl ignores a single regulation? You will find out next week at X minus one.
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0: The American Broadcasting Company presents Quiet, Please, which is written and directed by Willis Cooper and which features Ernest Chappell. 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
1: There was a time when I loved the rain at night in the streets of New York. But that is a time long gone, and I remember the wet dark of a March evening only dimly now. And I find I have no desire now to return to it, though there was a time when I loved it. I remember the night I thought was to be my last night on this earth, and the streets were wet with the bitter rain of a waning winter that night. And I remember the sounds of New York that night. I remember the sound of tires on the asphalt like the long, drawn-out sound of striking a kitchen match. I remember the skirl of whistles and the subterranean bellow of the subway. I remember the horn sounding wetly in the north and south traffic on 6th Avenue and the empty echo of voices between the buildings on 44th Street. I remember the unperturbed traffic lights, red and green beacons in the cold rain. And there was a red glow in the sky from Times Square behind me. And lonely yellow windows dim above me in the murk, where other lonely souls toil the night away. And now I gaze on ragged rocks drenched in the spindrift of the sea. And beyond them landward, the wholesome green hills lie peaceful on the breast of the land. And the sound of the pipe comes sweetly across the downs to me. And here the rain is a living thing, a great gray beast that comes from the sea to fling its fury against the ragged rocks and hasten inland to the hills as did the dark men who first came to these shores so many years ago. Thus have the remembrances of the place that was once my home faded away. And it is only when the Ides of March return that I sit here on the shore above the furious waters and remember the spires of the cathedral, closed about with the towering buildings of the city. And hear again the clamor of the Kerry pipes above the searching winds of the avenue. And now I think of the men that marched to the greater glory of Holy Patrick on his day in the morning. And the banners that wave above the gay paraders fly from me in my heart.

0: It was such a weary time ago that I sat in that room in New York and heard those fatal words that sullen night of Friday the 13th. Her very memory has blurred now, but I remember them. The door opened, and Arnold closed it again quietly and stood for a moment silently against it. I remember how he did not look at me, how he stood there a moment in the thick, sick room silence. I remember I could not rise from my chair even when his voice trod on the silence of that ghastly place.
1: Wayne, you must be brave. It's a terrible thing.
0: And I knew what
1: thing.
0: He was saying, but his voice seemed to come from a long way off, and his face was unclear in the dim light.
1: We did everything we could, Wayne.
0: And a pulse began to beat in my temples, and it was the dreadful truth that beat upon my head. But I would not believe what he was saying.
1: Elizabeth is dead.
0: I would not acknowledge it.
1: Elizabeth
0: still
1: is dead.
0: Still, the pulse hammered in my
1: Elizabeth
0: temples, and I
1: dead.
0: Said to myself, he is
1: Elizabeth
0: not saying
1: is
0: it.
1: Dead.
0: And I
1: Elizabeth
0: said, I will not
1: dead.
0: Believe it.
1: Dead.
0: And there was silence again. And in the silence, I heard a little small sound. And at last, I knew it was my own voice. And the keening of the women in the farther room rose above my own voice. And many hours after, I was alone. And there was no light.
1: There is small comfort in speaking to you of the hereafter at this time, Wayne.
0: Let me alone.
1: There is some comfort, perhaps, to remember that her last hours were peaceful. There was no pain, and she died in her sleep, unknowing.
0: Next Saturday was to be our wedding day.
1: I am sorry for you, Wayne.
0: I am beyond sorrow.
1: It will pass. Time is a great healer, Wayne.
0: Time will not heal these wounds, time nor anything. This is the end of my life.
1: You mustn't talk that way.
0: This is the end. I was a fool to think it was the beginning.
1: I know how you feel, Wayne.
0: You know how I feel. How can you know? You didn't love Elizabeth. You knew her, and she was another woman, another patient to stand over and to give medicine to. And to let die as you let her die.
1: Wayne!
0: I didn't mean that, Arnold. You did all you could, but she died. Elizabeth died. Oh, no. No, no, no.
1: Wayne, you mustn't.
0: Shall I tell you about Elizabeth? Shall I tell you of the dark hair of her flung wild in the wind of a summer's afternoon when we stood on a hill together? Shall I speak of her laughter like minted gold in the long morning light beside the sea? Did you know her blue eyes in the candle flame at midnight in the old high house where the road turns? I have held her hands in mine and marveled at her voice in the gloaming. And Elizabeth has said she loves me. And you say to me, you must not. What is there left for me without Elizabeth?
1: Wayne, you must
0: How shall I live without
1: life
0: her?
1: Goes on,
0: I will
1: Wayne.
0: Not live without her. No. You can't hold me here, Arnold.
1: Wayne!
0: Elizabeth! No! Elizabeth! And the streets were wet, and the streets were dark, and the sounds of New York I still remember. For what man is there could not remember his last day on earth? I heard the muted roar of the town, and the dark, hurrying figures of people were in my consciousness, too. But it was not the night to care for earthly things, and the cold rain descended, and the sodden streets gave back the echo wetly of my aimless footsteps. Say to me, man, if you have ever loved, and remember the black emptiness of your own heart if your mind was ever crossed with the thought of losing forever that dear one of yours. Say to me, woman sitting there, what you would have done in your own bright youth if the skinny hand of death had snatched your lover away? Or you too? Look at your wife, you man. Woman, look at your husband. Should the curtain of death descend between the two of you, what would your first thought be? Would you not say first in your grief, death, take me too? So it was with me that bitter, bitter night. and I sought the arms of death, even as you would do.

0: Do the oily ripples of the ebbing tide still finger the timbers of the ancient piers along the river? Does the mournful sound of the foghorn haunt your dreams of a rainy night in March? When the rain and the fog conspire to teach us what blackness there was once on all the earth? Do all the sad boats still ply across the bay in the night and all the people on them huddle into the lighted places and think uneasily of what lies deep in the waters below? I stood there at the side of the water. And there I made my peace with the city that lay behind the swirling fog and the rain. The tall backdrop against which I played my final scene. And presently, as I stood composing myself, thinking sad last thoughts, all but forgetting lost Elizabeth in the grandeur of my own final gesture, presently a figure came away from the shadows and walked slowly toward me. And I, like an actor who has lost his cue, paused irresolutely on the rain-soaked edge of the dock. And when he came closer, I turned impatiently, and my footing was insecure in the wet and the dark, and I all but fell into the swirl below.
1: Have a care, man.
0: Let me be.
1: You'd have fallen into the water.
0: Let go of me.
1: The tide being at the ebb, you'd have struggled in vain, and there'd be no one about to hear you choking and screaming in the dark. You'd be drowned, do you see?
0: Will you let me alone?
1: Come away from the water's edge, man. It's not safe.
0: Get away from me.
1: Drowning yourself in the river will not bring Elizabeth back.
0: What did you... Who are you?
1: Don't pull so. You'll fall.
0: What do you want?
1: I want you to come with me.
0: Well, I haven't done anything.
1: You were going to drown yourself.
0: Is it any of your business?
1: Come with me, Wayne. Come on with me.
0: How do you know my name?
1: I know your name, Wayne. And I knew Elizabeth. Come with me.
0: You're a policeman.
1: No, I'm not a policeman.
0: You said you knew Elizabeth.
1: Come with me.
0: Where?
1: Well, wherever it is, it's better than a watery death, son.
0: No.
1: Son, I'm an older man than you. And I tell you, it's no good.
0: You're not older than I.
1: Oh, yes, I am, Wayne.
0: You knew Elizabeth.
1: Elizabeth wouldn't want you to do this.
0: Elizabeth.
1: Elizabeth wants you to live, Wayne.
0: Live? What's there to live for?
1: Why, will you come with me then, and maybe I'll show you.
0: I cannot say now what was the compulsion that led me to follow his steps down the dockside and out to the end of the wharf in the darkness. I cannot say... But I am glad this day that I heeded his words. In the soaking cold rain along the dockside in the dark, to a ladder at the end. And he paused and took my arm again. And pointed down.
1: You were not afraid of the water a moment ago, Wayne.
0: And I looked at him. And in the gloom it seemed that I could see the glow of the little lantern at the end of the dock. Though he stood between me and the light.
1: Down the ladder to the boat, Wayne.
0: The ladder was wet and clammy to my hands, and I could hear the wooden rungs creak beneath my weight. I did not know why I followed him, for I could see no boat in the water below. But I have spoken of a compulsion. And though he spoke quietly enough in the night, I followed him.
1: Will you sit in the stern then, Wayne, while I row?
0: Now, was there ever such a scene? The bereaved man, the lorn lover, the grief-stricken man about to take his own life for a lost love and foiled at it by an utter stranger in the dark, and setting off in a cockle shell of a coracle in the windy waters of a March night with the same total stranger. I said to him, "Where are we going?" And I could feel that he was smiling, although he didn't answer. I said again to him, "Do you know where you're going?"
1: For a young man that was about to take his own life a few minutes ago, you show overmuch concern.
0: We'll be run down by a boat.
1: We will not. But if we do, you will drown and die, and is that not what you want?
0: Well, I...
1: You want to choose your own way of dying, is that it?
0: Where are we going?
1: You're forgetting Elizabeth in your concern for yourself, Wayne.
0: I've not forgotten Elizabeth.
1: Do not forget her, Wayne. For if you forget her...
0: What?
1: Do not forget her.
0: Where are we?
1: What do you care?
0: Well, I...
1: Be silent. And think of Elizabeth.
0: And the waves rose higher and higher. And the wind came down about my ears, and we seemed to be going faster and ever faster through the night. And always the silent man sat over against me in the little boat. And though the waves grew mountain high in the wild night, still he plied his oars, and still we traveled on upon the face of the deep. For now there was no light to be seen, and the flying scud all but smothered me, and I grew desperately cold in the open boat. And again I asked him, where are we going?
1: Be still.
0: And my thoughts would not compose. And at last I fell into a kind of restless sleep, cold and wet, and direly unhappy there in the boat alone upon the ocean. And through my sleep I seemed to hear strange music and the voice of my companion in the boat. And there was poetry in his words.
1: Out of the glowing west, as the sun was dying behind them, up from the sea in the night by the light of the moon, dark were the boats, and dark were the men in the darkness, seeking the shore of the sea as they chanted their song in the night. Seeking the Sean van Vogt, the undying, sorrowful mother. Seeking the Sean van Vogt on the shore where the Shannon descends. Stretch out your arms, O Sean van Vogt. Stand on the headlands and show us the way. Weep for your sons, O sorrowful mother. The black boats are sailing.

0: And when I opened my eyes, the first rays of the sun sped across the waters to me. And the broad land lay before us, and there was a great lazy river that came down out of the hills. And a fresh wind was blowing at our backs, and we rushed along on the calm breast of the sea. And I rubbed my eyes, and I asked my companion in amazement, "Where are we?" And he smiled and shook his head and did not answer. And the shore drew nearer and nearer. And I remembered the poetry in my dreams, and I leaned over to him and I said, "Answer me."
1: Well, you haven't asked me anything yet, Wayne.
0: I said, "Where are we?"
1: You'll know in a moment.
0: And what is the Shan Van Vogt?
1: Ask rather, who is the Shan Van Vogt?
0: Who is she?
1: Why, Wayne, she has many names. But the name we know best is the sorrowful mother, the weeping one, who does not always weep for grief, but sometimes for joy.
0: Who?
1: Oh, she has many names. And of all the women of all the world, she is the fairest, my son. And she is the one that the fear bogs, the very dark men sang to as they sailed their black boats across the sea from beyond the setting sun.
0: I heard you in my dreams, I think.
1: I spoke of them. I spoke of the song they sang, and it may be I even sang it. She and I are old, old friends, the Shan Van Vogt and I.
0: And what is this place we're coming to ourselves?
1: Oh, have you forgotten Elizabeth and all your curiosity then?
0: I've not forgotten Elizabeth. Where are you taking me?
1: Why, to a certain place, Wayne. Wayne, Seamus, Colum, O'Phelan.
0: I don't understand.
1: You will.
0: And he shook his head and laid on the oars again. And the little black boat headed toward the mouth of the great gentle river. And there grew higher land on either side, and the green hills stretched away beyond. And I saw a woman standing on the beach at the estuary as we drew closer. And for a moment my heart leaped in me, for her hair was dark like Elizabeth's, and she had the figure that I remembered so well. And then I knew sharp despair again. For Elizabeth was dead. But I think my companion must have seen the gathering tears in my eyes, for he spoke very gently.
1: You remember Elizabeth again?
0: I have not forgotten Elizabeth. I will not forget Elizabeth.
1: That is well, my son.
0: But tell me, what is this place?
1: Look about you.
0: And we were in the very mouth of the river. And the blue of the sea had turned now to a kind of golden green from the silt that the river brings down from the hills far beyond. And I looked, and the low hills stretched away as far as I could see. And the sun shone on a scene of peace. And I fancied I could hear birds singing.
1: You'd know where you are then, Wayne Abu.
0: Where?
1: Look, on your left hand, that is Clare. And on your right is the land of Kenmare. Is it not a beautiful sight then in the morning?
0: It is that.
1: I've always loved it.
0: And we drew nearer to the shore. And I looked on the shore, and the woman was standing there by the waterside. And she was dressed in a green flowing gown, and her hair was dark, like I've heard is the wing of a raven. And her face was peaceful to look upon, though ravaged with tears. And I looked from her to my companion in the boat, and he spoke to me.
1: That is the Shan Van Vogt.
0: And the keel of the little boat grated to the shore, and I stood up, and the woman spoke to me. And her voice was like my mother's voice as I remembered it, although the words she spoke were in a strange tongue.
2: Please, Miller, file.
0: And she took my hand, and I stepped out of the boat, and she turned to my companion.
2: And see it, Miller, file to the you, Padre. You have been away over long, Padre.
0: And I said, Patrick. Patrick! And when I turned to look at him again, he had vanished from my sight. And I turned back to the lovely woman who had greeted me, and she was smiling on me.
2: Welcome home.

0: Now, I thought perhaps that I had come to those Isles of the Blessed that are spoken of in the old, old books. And I thought perhaps this place was heaven, for it was very fair. And I thought in my heart for a moment, perhaps I shall find Elizabeth here. For I was not sure what this place was, and it seemed that the heaven I had heard of could not possibly be fairer. And I may say to this day that as yet I have had no foretaste, no view of heaven yet vouchsafed to me. Yet if heaven shall be fairer than this land set down in a shining sea, then it will be heaven indeed. And in the long days, which were the days of spring, I wandered by myself along the shore, and the sun was good and the sea was endless. And when the night came, there were the stars, and the night breeze was sweet. And then the thoughts of Elizabeth came back again to haunt me. And always my wonder grew. Had I indeed taken my life, and was this the Elysian field? Was this the limbo for unjudged souls? Was I dead myself and wandering till a judgment day?
1: It is a true land, Wayne. Feel the grass beneath your feet. Hearken to the sound of the waves. And be sure it is all real.
0: I'm lost.
1: You weep for your lost Elizabeth.
0: I shall never cease to weep for her, Sean Van Volt.
1: A day'll come, Wayne.
0: No day for me.
1: A day comes when grief is forgotten.
0: No.
1: When you know Dark Rosaline.
0: No. Who is Dark Rosaline? Who are you? Who is Patrick?
1: We would none of us live save for Paderick. Paderick brought the word to us. Paderick came from the lands far beyond yonder sea. And Paderick brought the cross to us all here.
0: He is a young man.
1: Paderick led us all from the dark mysteries of the pagan hills. And it was Paderick's hand that has kept us safe for all these years of our life. I have not always been fair, Wayne. This place has not always been fair. Great dragons breathing fire and dire serpents were in the hills till Paderick banished them. And I have found much to weep for. Wherefore they call me the Sorrowful Mother, the Sean Van Vogt. But as Patrick says, in these latter days, I do not always weep for grief.
0: Tell me, Sean Van Vogt. I was about to die for the love of a lost one.
1: I know.
0: Is she here? Is Elizabeth here?
1: Dark Rosaline is here.
0: And then, when I looked up at her from the ground, there was another woman standing where she had stood. And this one was young and fair, and her hair was dark, and her eyes were blue, and she smiled upon me. And for a moment my heart stopped, for she spoke in Elizabeth's voice.
2: Fiat mille faeto, my love.
0: And I sprung to my feet, and my voice shook as I took her hand in mine, for the hand was the hand of my lost love, Elizabeth.
2: I am Rosaline, Dark Rosaline.
0: Elizabeth, my lost Elizabeth.
2: You look on me, and you find in me whatever love you have lost. I will be in your heart forever, and you will never cease to love me. I am Dark Rosaline, and you will die for me if the time comes, my lover, as so many have died for love of me before. I will never die. I live forever, and you are mine. You will be faithful to me forever.
0: Who are you? Who are...
2: I am called Dark Rosaline. And sometimes...
1: I am called Sean Van Vogt. But I have another name.
2: I am called Erin. And by that name am I loved in every quarter of the globe. It is my harp that you hear in the night. It is my kisses that the soft breeze of midday brings to you. In me is Elizabeth, and Helen, and the blood of Mava sings in my veins. And I am every woman, every man of Erin has ever loved.
0: You are my lost love. You are...
2: I am Dark Rosaleen.
0: And Holy Patrick, hear my vow. When the sun rises up on the day that is yours, whether I walk the sands of the desert or whether I shall sail the seven seas, whether I prosper or whether I beg in the streets, whether I be living or though I die, I swear I will remember Dark Rosaleen to her eternal honor.

0: The title of today's Quiet Please story is Dark Rosaline. It was written and directed by Willis Cooper. And the man who spoke to you was Ernest Chappell.
1: And Patrick was played by Ed Latimer. Leora Thatcher was the Sean von Vogt. Dark Rosaline was played by Charita Bauer. And Mark Forbes played Arnold. As usual, music for Quiet Please is by Albert Berman. Now, for a word about next week's Quiet Please, here is my very good friend and our writer-director, Willis Cooper. Bill?
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1: And so, until next week at the same time, I am quietly yours, Ernest Chappell.
0: And now, a listening reminder. 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
16: Wheat checks, rice checks, and good hot Ralston present Space Patrol! High adventure in the wild, vast reaches of space. Missions of daring in the name of interplanetary justice. Travel into the future with Buzz Corey, Commander-in-Chief of the Space Patrol! In today's transcribed adventure, Buzz and Happy are exploring a deserted city on the planet Saturn. As they enter a room filled with precious gems, a stealthy figure slinks to the door and aims a ray gun at them.
17: Look out, Commander. He's got a ray gun. He's firing.
18: Quick, Cap, run down that passage. Keep going, Happy. He's right behind us.
17: It's dark in here. He won't be able to see us. Uh-oh. Commander, it's a dead-end passage. We're trapped.
16: We'll be back in just a moment with today's Space Patrol story, The Forgotten City. 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Buzz and Happy are flying low over the Cinder Mountains on the planet Saturn, searching for a trace of a meteorology specialist believed to have crashed in his atmosphere ship in the rugged region. So far, their spacophone receiver has failed to pick up a signal from the automatic transmitter carried by the scientist, Byron Stearns.
17: Professor Stearns' transmitter must have finally conked out, Commander.
19: According to Space Control Saturn, we're very close to the point from which the signal came. Watch your viewscope, Hap. We may be able to spot the wreckage.
17: Must have been a pretty rugged crash to knock out that automatic transmitter.
19: Well, let's hope Stearns had time to get into a spacesuit. If his ship's hull was smashed, he couldn't survive very long in this part of Saturn.
17: Well, what was it he was trying to tell Space Control just before the emergency transmitter cut on?
19: There was a lot of interference, Happy. Almost like a jamming signal, according to Space Control. The operator thought Stearns was telling him about sighting another atmosphere ship making close passes at him.
17: Stunting or on a lab ship?
19: If we can prove stunting was responsible for whatever happened to Professor Stearns, some pilot will be grounded permanently.
17: If he saw Professor Stearns was in trouble, he probably got away from this area as fast as he could. We may not be able to trail him.
19: We'll see. If that was the case, the pilot was further negligent in not notifying Space Control that the lab ship was in trouble. We'll just keep searching. The last signal from the professor's emergency transmitter tells us that his ship was grounded.
17: I hope he didn't end up in one of those narrow ravines.
19: There's a chance he might have landed on the other side of the mountain range. We'll round that peak and circle back.
17: Commander, am I having hallucinations?
19: What do you mean?
17: Well, I was sure we were hundreds of DUs from the nearest city, but isn't that an atmosphere shell way up there on that mountain?
19: It certainly is, and it's no hallucination. That's the Dome of Rubek.
17: Rubek?
19: Yes, Rubek, the forgotten city of Saturn.
17: Well, what's it doing out there in the Cinder range?
19: It was built centuries ago by one of Saturn's first space pioneers, a man named Lucian Rubek. It's the last remaining privately owned city in the solar system.
17: It doesn't look very big by modern standards. Still, it's pretty impressive, stuck way up there in the mountains.
19: It's been deserted for nearly 100 years, Happy. Lucian Rubeck's descendants lived there for several generations, and they gradually drifted away to the largest cities on the planet.
17: The Forgotten City. I'd like to visit it sometime.
19: It's pretty interesting. I understand it may be reopened by the government as a museum or put to some other use. That is, if none of the surviving Rubeck family object.
17: Well, why should they object? They are using the place.
19: Technically, it's still their property. The government's legal staff has been trying to locate the Rubeck heirs, if any are still alive.
20: Space Control Saturn calling Commander Corey aboard Terra 5. Space Control Saturn calling Commander Corey.
19: Corey here, go ahead.
20: The commander of a space patrol ship has located Professor Stearns.
19: Is he all right?
20: Oh, yes, sir. He was wearing a spacesuit and wandering around in the Vulcan range, dazed and shaken.
19: The Vulcan range? That's 100 DUs from the Sendar region.
20: Yes, sir. The automatic transmitter could have been out of adjustment.
19: I'm glad he's been found. Did he say how he crashed?
20: He wasn't able to give much information, Commander, and we haven't found the wreckage of his ship.
19: Where is he now?
20: He's being brought to Saturn City Hospital. He's under the care of a space surgeon in the patrol ship.
19: Withdraw all patrols except a squadron in the Vulcan range. They'll proceed with the search till Stern's ship is found.
20: Yes, Commander.
19: Corey out.
17: Well, that's rather strange, isn't it, sir?
19: About Stern showing up in the Vulcan range?
17: Yes, sir.
19: He was probably confused about his exact location. The important thing is he's safe.
17: Yeah, and very lucky. His best bet would have been to stay with the wrecked ship instead of wandering through the mountains.
19: We'll give Stern's a chance to recover from his ordeal before we question him. In the meantime, are you still curious about the Forgotten City?
17: Yes, sir.
19: Then get out our spacesuits. We'll land outside the dome and do a little investigating.

0: Here's the lock control switch.
1: Hey, that doesn't look so ancient.
0: Cendurium. Just as shiny as if it had been installed yesterday.
1: I hope the power's still on.
0: We'll know in a minute. I'll open the switch housing. Let's see. Where's the inside control? Oh, here we are.

0: Once you get inside the dome, this city really looks big.
1: 100 years ago, Rubek City was one of the most important settlements on Saturn, Happy.
0: Yeah, and now it's completely deserted.
1: Hap, check your atmosphere indicator.
0: Yes, sir. Say, that's funny. According to the indicator, the city's air is fit to breathe after 100 years.
1: And then we can open the faceplates of our helmets.
2: See, the air is really fresh. How do you account for that, Commander?
3: Well, there are two explanations. The dome is so well constructed that none of the poisonous Saturn air has leaked in, or else the atmosphere washing plant is still in operation.
2: After 100 years?
3: Well, it wouldn't have to work very often. There's nothing inside the city shell to use up the air.
2: Yeah, that's right. Smoking rockets. This is some city. Look at that tower up there.
3: Rubek Tower. Lucian Rubek designed it himself. He had his headquarters in the top floor.
2: And now Rubek is a ghost city. Completely deserted.
3: Yeah. Makes you realize how impermanent human beings are. Uh-oh.
2: What is it, sir? What'd you find?
3: A small bottle lying on the sidewalk.
2: Oh. Probably thrown there by one of the last people to leave Rubek.
3: It's a medicine bottle. Space sickness formula CH-12.
2: And whoever threw it there hasn't been troubled with space sickness for 100 years.
3: I'm not so sure. This is a new formula, Happy. Hasn't been on the market more than 6 months.
2: What?
3: Your eyes open, Hap. Evidently, Rubek City isn't as deserted as we thought.
4: Come in.
5: Orlana. There are visitors in the city.
4: I know, Shefka. I've been watching them from the tower room. They're space patrolmen.
5: What are they doing here? We got to get rid of them.
4: Don't get excited, Shefka. By their casual attitude, they must think the city's deserted.
5: But no one ever comes here. They must know something.
4: If they suspected what we're using the city for, they'd have brought more men with them. Let them snoop around. It isn't likely they'll come up here.
5: But suppose Graykin comes back while they're here.
4: I've contacted Graykin by spacephone. He'll keep away from the city until the space patrolmen leave.
5: Did he get rid of the lab ship pilot?
4: Yes. Turn him loose in the Vulcan Mountains. Pilot's already been picked up.
5: Suppose he tells them he was shut down near Rubek.
4: Oh, he's in a very dazed, confused condition. Graykin saw to that. Space Patrol will assume the pilot was mistaken. Besides, you removed all trace of the wreckage of his ship.
5: Yes, and I destroyed the automatic transmitter.
4: Then there's nothing to worry about.
5: But Orlana, these Space Patrol men in the city...
4: I know why they're here. The government's getting ready to take over Rubek.
5: We'll have to leave before they find the stolen jewels and space credits we hidden here.
4: They won't search the city when they find out I'm the great-great-granddaughter of Lucian Rubek.
5: What? You are a descendant of Lucian Rubek?
4: No, of course not. But I can convince the government I am. I'm having special documents forged in Saturn City right now. I'll be able to convince the most skeptical attorney that I'm really the only living legal heir to Rubek City.
5: I hope so. But I still don't like the idea of those space patrolmen snooping around.
4: Let them snoop. And don't interfere, understand?
2: Hey, this is some building, Commander.
3: Yes, Happy. Rubek spent a fortune on this one building alone.
2: Here's the elevator, sir. Shall we go up to the tower? We could get a real good look at the city from there.
3: Just a minute, Happy. Look at the carvings on this door. I'll bet anything Lucian Rubek had this imported from the planet Earth.
2: Mm-hmm.
3: The looks of it, the door was taken from an ancient oriental temple.
2: From a deserted city on Earth to a deserted city on Saturn.
3: It's a massive handle. You don't see metalwork of this kind anymore, Happy. I wonder where this door leads.
2: Commander, there's a light on in there.
3: Flashed on automatically when I opened the door. Let's have a look. We'll go up to the tower later.
2: Yes, sir. Say, this must have been Lucian Rubek's treasure room.
3: That's amazing. Look at those gold and silver goblets and old-fashioned candlesticks.
2: And look, an ancient platinum electric lampstand.
3: I thought Rubek's descendants had cleaned out everything of value from the city, but apparently I was wrong.
2: Imagine all this stuff sitting here for hundreds of years and with no lock on the door.
3: Hold on a minute, Happy. This object isn't 100 years old.
2: Why, it's a model spaceship, studded with jewels.
3: Yeah, it's in a very recent model, too.
2: Look at it. Diamonds and rubies.
3: Happy, listen. I heard a sound at the door.
2: Uh-oh.
3: Somebody's out there.
2: Look out, Commander. There's a man with a ray gun.
6: Hold your fire. We're space patrolmen.
7: That's why I am shooting.
6: Quick, Happy, down this passage.
7: You aren't going to escape that way.
6: Keep going, Happy. He's right behind.

0: Yes, sir.
1: It's dark in here. He won't be able to see us.
0: Commander, it's a dead-end passage. We're trapped.
2: That's right. You're trapped. And I'm going to wait right here and pick you up, one at a time.
3: We'll return to Space Patrol in just a moment. Hi, gang. Captain Dick Tufeld speaking from the planet Earth. Doing a man-on-the-street broadcast this morning. Going to see what some of these kids here on Earth think about the three official Space Patrol breakfast cereals. Now, here's a sharp-looking lad. Say there, what'd you say the very first time you tried bite-sized Wheat Chex?
4: I said,
3: And here's another fine-looking chap. Son, what did you say the very first time you tried bite-sized Rice Chex?
4: I said,
3: And here's still another youngster. Tell me, what's your opinion of Instant Ralston, the hot super cereal made of rich whole wheat?
4: Man, oh man, oh man, oh man!
3: Try them yourself, gang. You'll say the very same thing.
4: Man, oh man, oh man!
3: Yes, get them today, boys and girls. Rice Chex, Wheat Chex, good hot Ralston.
4: And remember, Chex now have a brand new package with Buzz Courier Cadet Happy on the outside and the magic space picture on the inside.
3: And now back to Space Patrol and the adventure of a forgotten city. Buzz and Happy were searching for an atmosphere ship crashed in the Cinder Mountains of Saturn near the deserted city of Rubek. After learning from space control that the missing pilot has been found 100 DUs away, Buzz and Happy decided to visit the deserted city. They entered the atmosphere shell without any trouble, but unknown to the space patrolman, Rubek is being used by a woman named Orlana as a hideout for stolen jewels. While Buzz and Happy were examining a treasure room in the base of a tower, they were fired upon by Orlana's henchman, Shefka. Now Shefka has them cornered in a darkened passage and is waiting to shoot them with his ray gun.
0: Happy. Yes, sir?
5: He can't see us. Lie down flat on the floor, then make a scuffling noise with your boots. When he fires at the place he thinks you are, I'll rush him.
0: Yes, sir.
2: Don't try to sneak up on me. I can hear every move you make. I warned you.
0: I'll take that ray gun. Have you got him, sir?
6: No, stay down, Happy. He broke loose after him, Happy.
0: Yes, sir. There he goes through that door. He's locked that door on us. We're in a spot. It's opening, sir.
6: After him, quickly.
0: He's in the elevator, Commander.
6: Come out of there.
0: Oh, he's going up to the tower.
6: He'll take the stairs. Come on, Happy.
7: You fool. You blundering fool.
8: But they were in a treasure room at the base of the tower.
7: What if they were? I could have explained everything that's there. I'm going to have a difficult time now after your idiotic interference.
8: I'm sorry, Orlana. I only did what I thought was best.
7: Attacking space patrolmen. They'd never have known anyone was in the city if you'd obeyed my orders.
8: What are we going to do now?
7: I'll have to face them and make an explanation. They're probably searching the tower now.
8: If you get me another gun, I could still fight them off.
7: No. Get in the next room and contact Graykin. Tell him to come in whether the Space Patrol ship's outside the shell or not.
8: I thought that...
7: You've done all the thinking you're going to do. From now on, just do what I tell you. If I can explain our presence here, I can explain Graykin. And if the Space Patrol's skeptical, well, Graykin's a good man to have around.
8: Yes, Graykin can handle them.
7: If you keep your mouth shut, we won't need Graykin. Now go on, make that spacephone call.
8: Yes, Orlana.
7: I'll go out and look for our visitor.
0: This is the top floor of the tower, sir.
5: Yeah. Now be careful, Happy. We'll search every room.
0: I'll wait till I get my hands on that character.
5: Shap, hold it. Huh? Someone on the other side of that door.
7: Oh, there you are. I was hoping I'd find you.
5: We're looking for someone, too.
7: Oh, you mean Shefka, my assistant. He told me what happened. I'm terribly sorry.
5: Where is he? I want to talk to him.
7: Well, please step in here. He'll be right out.
5: Thanks. Come on, Happy.
0: Yes, sir.
5: I'm Commander Corey of the Space Patrol.
7: And I'm Orlana Rubek.
5: Rubek? Then you're related to the Lucian Rubek who built this city.
7: Yes, that's right. He was my great-great-grandfather.
5: I was under the impression that the city was deserted.
7: Well, I came here a few months ago with a couple of servants. Shefka, the man who fired at you, has been with the family for years.
5: Does he always treat visitors so cordially?
7: Oh, really, I'm awfully sorry about that. Shefka has a great sense of loyalty. He thinks his chief duty is to protect me.
5: So why do you live here in this deserted city?
7: Well, I'm not surprised that you're curious, but the explanation is very simple. I'm writing a book about my family.
5: And you like to work in solitude, huh?
7: Yes, it's a great inspiration to work right here in Rubeck City, where so much of Saturn's history was made. And, too, there are many ancient records and family documents right at hand.
5: I see. I suppose that you can prove that you're a member of the Rubeck family.
7: Oh, naturally. I can refer you to some influential people in Saturn City.
5: Fine. Now, would you bring your servant out here, please?
7: Well, yes. I'll be only a moment.
9: Well, sir, what do you think?
5: I don't know. I guess writing a book is as good an explanation for being here as any. As a matter of fact, a book about the Rubecks would no doubt be very popular, but we'll see.
9: Hey, Commander, look at this plastic folder. It was on the desk.
5: Let me see.
9: Looks like an official identification folder.
5: Happy, this is Byron Stern's ID folder.
9: What? The lab ship pilot?
5: Yes. He was found in the Vulcan Mountains. His identification folder is here in Rubeck City.
9: Wow. How could his...
5: She's coming back. Act as though nothing happened.
7: Oh, here he is, Commander. This is Shefka.
10: Commander Corey, please accept my apology. I was greatly in the wrong. I acted from a mistaken sense of duty.
5: If you thought we were intruders, there would be some excuse, but have you forgotten that you seemed to accept the fact that we were space patrolmen at the time?
10: Well, I acted on impulse, Commander. Again, I am sorry.
5: All right, Shefka. Miss Rubeck.
7: Yes, Commander.
5: I was just telling Cadet Happy that a book on the Rubeck family ought to be very popular.
7: Well, I hope so, Commander.
5: I'd like to look over the first few chapters of your manuscript.
7: Well, as a matter of fact, I'm merely in the note-gathering stage right now. There's really nothing down in manuscript form that anyone could read but myself.
5: I see. Then would you show me around the tower? I imagine you must have a lot of family curios.
7: Well, is this an official search, Commander?
5: No, I don't have a warrant, but... If you object to an informal tour...
7: Oh, no, no, not at all. Shefkin, I'll be delighted to show you around.
5: Judging by a few items Happy and I saw down below, this ought to be very interesting.
7: Well, I think you've seen just about every room in the tower, Commander.
5: How about that room over there?
7: Oh, that's just a closet for cleaning supplies.
5: Would you mind opening it?
7: Well, really, Commander,
5: I... Or I could come back with a warrant... And a squad of patrolmen.
7: Very well, if you insist. But there's really nothing in there. Unlock it, Shefka.
10: But Orlana...
7: Open it, Shefka.
10: All right.
9: Wow.
5: Well, some real old family heirlooms. Stacks of space credits.
9: And brand new.
5: All that money in a closet for cleaning supplies?
7: I suppose it is rather odd... But then here in this deserted city, one place is as good as another.
5: I'd like to ask you something, Miss Rubeck. How do you happen to have an identification holder belonging to a space patrol scientist named Byron Stearns?
7: Byron Stearns? I don't understand.
5: Stearns was reported in trouble in this area, then was rescued in the Vulcan Mountain region. I'm waiting for an explanation, Miss Rubeck.
7: Grayson, get some.
11: Yes, Olana.
6: Look out, Commander!
11: That takes care of the big one. Now for you, my smaller friend.
6: Take your big mitts off me.
11: Quit struggling or I'll break your arm.
6: Ow!
11: That's better.
6: I'll help you, Graykin.
11: Get away, Shefka. So I can handle them.
7: You got here just in time, Graykin.
11: What are they doing here?
7: They just wandered in. But they know about that lab ship pilot. They found his identification folder.
11: Then we'd better take care of them for good.
7: I don't want any slip-ups this time, Graykin.
6: You better let me take care of it. He fumbled the last one.
11: Don't listen to him, Arana. I can fix them. Hold still, cadet.
6: Ow! Oh, my shoulder.
7: You'd better hold still. Graykin's capable of breaking you in two.
11: Yeah, and Shefka, too, if he doesn't keep his mouth shut.
7: That's enough of that, Graykin. I need both of you.
6: You see, you big Venus buffalo.
11: Shefka,
7: that bickering. Watch those two space patrolmen.
6: It's Graykin's fault we're in this mess. He left the lab ship's pilot's folder in your office.
7: That's enough of that, Shefka. If it hadn't been for your stupid behavior, these men would never have known we were here.
11: Well, what did he do, Orlana?
7: Doesn't matter. Just hold on to that cadet.
11: Hold still, cadet, or I'll fix you like I did the other fellow.
7: The other fellow is Commander Corey. Commander-in-Chief of the Space Patrol.
11: Oh? What do you think of that? I have knocked out the great Commander Corey.
7: That's just fine, Grayson. But I've got more work for you to do.
11: Yes.
7: You and Shefka get rid of the commander's ship. Shefka, take the ship far away from here and hide it securely. Grayson, you'll take my ship and bring Shefka back.
11: Very well.
7: But first, we've got to dispose of Corey and the cadet. I don't want any trace of them in case Rubeck City is searched by the Space Patrol. There's a room in the sub-basement of the tower. Seal them in there, Graykin. The room behind the stairs.
11: Yes.
7: And make sure you seal the door up completely. I don't want anyone to suspect that there's even a room there.
11: You leave it to me, Orlana.
7: Shefka, you help Graykin take these two down to the sub-basement.
8: Yes, Orlana. All right, go ahead, Graykin.
11: Orlana, what did Shefka do while I was gone? To bring the space patrolman here, huh?
7: You just follow my orders, Graykin. And Shefka, stand there with that smug look on your face. Both of you report to me when you're ready to hide the commander.
12: Commander.
5: Yes, Happy.
12: We've got to do something quick.
5: Where are we?
12: In a room in the sub-basement of the tower. Orlana has one of her men sealing us up in here. Then they're going to get rid of our spaceship so nobody will come looking for it. That big bruiser is out there. See, you can see him through the window.
5: Is there anything in this room we can use as a weapon?
12: No, sir, I've checked. All there is, there's some old books and filing cases. There's Graykin grinning in here at us. He's getting ready to seal over the window.
5: He's a monster of a man.
12: He certainly is. He carried me down here under one arm. What are we going to do, sir?
5: Well, if you only get him to open the door for a moment. But whatever we do, we've got to do it quickly.
12: I don't see what we can do, sir. The door's locked and practically sealed. And when Graykin and Shefka get rid of Terra 5, nobody will ever even come down here looking for us.
5: Where is Shefka?
12: Up on the surface level, I think, waiting for Graykin. I don't think those two like each other. They both seem to go out of their way to make the other look stupid in front of Orlana.
5: Well, they do.
12: Yeah, Graykin kept asking questions about what went on while he was away. I got the impression he wasn't very smart, but he's awfully inquisitive.
5: And suspicious, perhaps. We'll see how curious he really is. Let's go to work in those books and filing cabinets, Happy.
12: Huh?
5: You take the files, act as though you've found something about Graykin, point at him. Pretend we've found some information about him.
12: Oh, I get it. As though Orlana had a secret file on her henchman here at Rubeck.
5: That's the idea. If we can arouse Graykin's curiosity, we might have a chance to get out of here. Is he watching us, Happy?
12: He sure is. He stopped cementing up the door and he's gawking in through the window.
5: Point at him again. Laugh. As though we had a great joke on him. It doesn't matter what you say. Point at the files, too.
12: Yes, sir. Hey, what a dope this Graykin is. You know, he's just about dumb enough to tear down that concrete and open the door and find out what we're doing in here.
5: Keep it up, Happy. We've got him going.
12: Yeah. Hey, look at that big, dumb face. He's just aching to know what we found in here in the files, Commander. Commander, I think he's going to open the door.
5: All right. Ignore him for a moment. Act very interested in the files.
12: Here he comes.
11: Hey, what have you got in there?
5: Nothing.
11: Oh, don't try to fool me. I've been watching you through the door. What does it say about me in those files?
5: Why would there be anything about you in here, Graykin?
11: There's something in there. I know it. Some lies Shefka told Orlana. Oh, sure. That's it. Shefka's up there now laughing at me. He figures he's tricked me into sealing up evidence against myself right where he can get his hands on it when he needs it.
5: Graykin, there's nothing in these files about you.
11: Get out of the way. You can't fool me, Corey.
5: Well, I guess that's right.
11: Corey, you can't.
12: I've got him, Commander.
11: Try to hold me, will you? Now, Corey.
12: No, now, you, Graykin.
5: Happy.
12: Yes, sir. Hey, Commander, you knocked Graykin cold.
5: Yeah. Let's get out of here before he comes, too.
7: Shefka, hasn't Graykin finished sealing up that room yet?
8: No, Orlana, but I could have done it in half the time.
7: That clumsy oaf. We've got to get Corey's ship away from Rubeck City right away.
8: While Graykin and I are gone, you might hide the stolen money and jewels just in case the Space Patrol squad comes here.
7: It's a good idea. We won't take any chances. Go down to the sub-basement and see what's taking Graykin so long.
5: I'm afraid that Graykin got a little too curious, Orlana.
7: Corey! Shefka, do something!
12: Come back here, Shefka boy!
5: Get him, Happy.
2: Let go of me!
12: Come on, Shefka. I've got him, Commander.
5: Take Shefka's ray gun. Go down and bring Graykin up here.
12: Yes, sir. Oh, Commander, while I'm down there, shall I bring up some of those files?
5: What for?
12: Well, sir, I just thought that Orlana might really decide to write a book about Rubeck, because, after all, now she's going to have plenty of time on her hands.
3: A preview of next week's exciting Space Patrol adventure follows in just a moment. It's a fire, a four-alarm blaze on Terra, but hey, what's the matter with that atomic fire control jet car? Oh, too bad. It's trying to get along on ordinary fuel. But wait, that fire control officer's filling the tank up with super fuel. Wow! Listen to that fire control jet car go now. It's supercharged, that's what. Supercharged with super fuel. Yes, sir, boys and girls. 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Cautiously, they duck under pipes of hot gas feeding into the vats.
5: All right, Happy. Keep your ray gun ready.
12: Yes, sir. Ow! Drober was right about these pipes being hot.
5: Be careful. Well, he's not behind this one. Let's try number...
12: Wow, what was that?
5: One of the pipes has exploded, blew a valve, probably.
12: Smoking rockets feel that heat.
5: Come on, we gotta get out of here.
12: My throat, I can't breathe.
5: It's the gas from the broken pipe. That gas is poison.
3: 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Space Patrol, an original Mike Moser production, starring Ed Kemmerer as Commander Corey and Lynn Osborne as Cadet Happy, was written by Lou Houston and directed by Larry Robertson. Other players were Bela Kovach, Ken Mayer, Virginia Hewitt, and Stephen Robertson. Dick Tufeld speaking. 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

No. No, stay where you are. 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

0: Midnight. 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Weak and mean and cheap, without dignity. And great and proud and powerful. And the metropolis at midnight, filled with the high spirits of joy-seekers, revelers who give way to the goodness of living, or try to forget the badness of living. Midnight that is brooding, sinister. The sounds of the big city at midnight, the squeaks and roars of taxicabs, the rumble of trucks, the moan of river boats, and underground, the subway, and under and above, the sounds of the people, shrill, ribald, futile. But there is quiet, too, in the teeming city at midnight. The quiet that is broken by the wail of a child, the rattle of a snore, or, as in the home of Earl Breton, a private detective and his partner Owen Bailey, called the professor, the telephone rings, and the professor answers it.
1: Hello?
2: Earl Breton?
1: No, this is Mr. Bailey, Breton's partner. Who's calling?
2: This is Bill Henderson. Is Earl there?
1: Just a moment. It's Bill Henderson, Earl. You want to talk to him?
3: Bill Henderson? What does that crooked politician want?
1: Sounds very anxious.
3: Well, that's too bad. Tell him I'm very busy. I gotta go to sleep.
1: Hello, Mr. Henderson.
2: Yeah?
1: I'm sorry, but Mr. Breton
2: is not in... Listen to me, Bailey. If Earl doesn't talk to me, he may be responsible for my death.
1: I can't possibly see how
3: that... Let me have the phone, Professor. Hello, Henderson.
2: Is you, Earl?
3: Yeah, what's on your mind?
2: I gotta see you right away, Earl. Can you meet me down at your office?
3: Office hours are from 10 to 2, Henderson. You know that. I'll see you tomorrow.
2: No, wait, Earl, wait. I tell you gotta see me tonight.
3: Now, look, I
2: can't... wait until tomorrow, because I may never get there tomorrow.
3: How do you figure?
2: I can't explain it on the phone, but I know what I'm talking about. I gotta see you tonight. Gotta.
3: Where are you now?
2: I'm at my house.
3: Okay, give me a few minutes to get a cup of something warm. I'll meet you down at the office.
2: Ah, thanks a million, Earl.
3: Never mind the thanks. Bring some money with you.
2: Don't worry about that, Earl. This is worth anything to me.
3: Goodbye.
1: That seems to be his trouble, Earl.
3: Well, he's probably swindled one guy too many.
1: Good.
3: What do you mean, good?
1: I mean, he picked a good time for it. We can very well use the money, you know.
3: Well, you can start drawing the bill now, Professor. And remember, after office hours, it's triple the usual.
1: Here comes the elevator now, Earl.
3: If we ever make enough dough, Professor, remind me to move out of this broken-down building.
1: All buildings are pretty much alike at this hour of night.
3: How do they expect one old guy to take care of this whole thing by himself?
1: He manages if you don't rush him.
3: Yeah.
4: What devil has got his finger on it? It's you, Mr. Breton. Faith, you'll never be known as a patient man.
3: I hate waiting for elevators, old-timer.
4: Good evening, Mr. Bailey.
1: Good evening. You've got lots to do around here, haven't you?
4: Sure, sure. I've got to make the rounds, you know.
3: How's business?
4: Oh, very slow, Mr. Breton. You're the only two people I've seen all night.
1: Hey, it's pitch black out here, isn't it?
4: You want me to put the hall lights on?
3: Don't bother, old-timer. We'll make it.
1: It might help if you throw your flashlight beam down the hall.
4: Oh, sure thing. How's this?
1: That's fine. Here. I've got the key, Earl.
3: Right. Thanks, old-timer. We're okay now.
4: I'll be seeing you on the way down, gentlemen.
1: Now, if I can just find the switch... here.
3: What's the matter with the light?
1: Looks like the switch don't work.
3: It's working all right when I left this evening. Where'd I find the desk lamp?
1: Find it, Earl?
3: Yeah. You didn't take the bulb out of this lamp, did you, Professor?
1: Of course not.
3: I've got an idea, Professor, that we have company.
5: You're a very smart chap, Breton.
1: Who's that?
5: Just stay where you are, both of you, and don't ask any questions. Mr. Breton knows that those lights are not out by accident, but if either of you makes a false move, there could be one.
3: What are you looking for?
5: Information.
3: And why keep us in the dark?
5: There's enough light for me from that street lamp shining in your window. I can see you both.
3: What do you want to know?
5: I understand, Breton, that you got some new dope on the Kennedy murder. Am I right?
3: Kennedy murder? Why, the police gave Kennedy up as a suicide 5 years ago. What would I be...
5: Stay where you are, Breton. I told you I can see.
3: Yeah, sure. Seems kind of... Yeah, I guess our visit is a little touchy, Professor.
5: You didn't believe that I could see you. Next time, I won't miss. Now, give it to me straight.
3: I told you I don't like the smell of a body that's been buried 5 years, and I ain't digging it up. Now, what else do you want?
4: Breton, are you in there?
5: Don't make a move.
4: Mr. Breton, Mr. Bailey, whatever happened to you...
3: Okay, I hope you get a big kick out of beating up a helpless old guy. That was very tough. Very.
6: Doc, Professor, I've got a... What happened, Earl? Where are you?
3: Right over here where that voice was coming from, and he's not here.
6: Maybe he moved over to another corner of the room.
3: Duck behind something, Professor. I'm going to light a match.
6: Careful now, Earl.
3: Well, I'll be... There's nobody here.
6: Who's that lying in the doorway?
3: Wait a minute. Looks like the old timer. Here's his flashlight. I'll turn it on.
6: Put him in this chair, Earl.
3: No, it's too late, Professor. He's dead.
6: Dead?
3: That dirty rat killing a sweet, harmless old man.
6: Wait, what's this here on the floor?
3: Let me see.
6: Hotel key.
3: Hotel Markham, room 517.
6: Think that fell out of the old man's pocket?
3: No, that's a mobster's hotel. It's full of gamblers and racket men.
6: Then that means if we go to room 517, we ought to be able to find out the man who did this.
3: You don't find anybody in that hotel. You smoke them out. Besides, that key might have been stolen just so somebody could plant it here. Don't you see that?
6: Then how are we going to know?
3: The voice, Professor. I'll never forget that voice. I'm promising the old man now that I'll find it.
6: Well, what do we do, Oil?
3: You go find Henderson and tell him we won't be able to see him tonight. I'm going to the Hotel Markham. Meet me there as soon as you're through. In front of the hotel.
6: And what about the old man?
3: On our way out, we'll ring the night alarm. That'll bring the police.
6: But aren't we going to tell them what happened?
3: Right now, Professor, we don't know any more than they do. Come on, let's go.
7: Anything I can do? Oh, hello, Breton.
3: How's the hotel business?
7: Oh, we don't complain.
3: Uh-huh. Who's up in room 517?
7: Who wants to know?
3: I understand there's a game going on.
7: So?
3: So, I'd like to get in.
7: Well, there's a gentleman by the name of Sparrow rented the room. Maybe you know him.
3: That's all I wanted to hear. You can tell him a good friend, Mr. Sparrow. I'm coming right up.
7: Don't worry. I will.
3: Oh. By the way, I hear there's a shortage of keys. You still lose many of them?
7: Certainly we do. Every day.
3: That's very interesting. Very interesting.
8: Well, look who's here, fellas. My old pal, Earl Breton.
3: How are you, Sparrow?
8: Fine. Come on in.
3: Thanks. How's the game?
8: Pretty good. You want to take a hand?
3: Yeah, maybe. How long you been playing?
8: Oh, about 12 hours. Now meet the boys. All right, fellas. This is Dan Huber. He's new in this town.
3: Yeah? Didn't take you long to find this place, did it, Dan?
9: Me? I got a nose for this stuff.
8: Yes. And you know Harry Jackson, Earl, don't you?
3: Sure, I know Harry. How are you, Harry?
10: Fine.
3: What did you say, Harry?
10: I said I'm fine. That's what I said.
3: Uh-huh, sure.
8: Now, this is Willie Garvin, and over
3: here... Well, that's a funny name, Willie.
11: What's funny about it?
3: How do you spell it?
11: G-A-R-V-I-N. Why? Does it sound familiar?
3: No, Willie, no.
8: And I don't have to introduce you to my partner, Joe Murray, huh?
3: Hello, Joe.
12: Hello.
3: Funny to find you and Sparrow in the same game, Joe.
12: What's funny about that?
3: Well, after all, you and Sparrow are partners, aren't you?
12: Nobody said for you, Breton, and if you don't like what goes on here, you can shove off.
8: Come on, Earl. When are you going to stop burning up Joe? Anyhow, he just came in a few minutes ago. So we really just started playing together.
3: Oh, just came in a few minutes ago. Where were you, Joe?
12: Since when do I report to you?
3: Well, I'm just curious, that's all.
12: I told you before, Breton, I don't like coppers, and that still goes. Now, let's get the game going.
8: Well, Earl, you taking a hand?
3: Sure, but first I gotta get the professor. He's got my dough. I'll be back in a few
12: minutes. Wait a minute, Breton. What are you trying to pull? Why didn't you bring your dough in the first place?
3: I just wanted to see who was in the game.
8: Oh, sure, Joey's got a right to know. Go ahead, Earl, get your dough. Don't forget to come back, huh? Otherwise, it wouldn't look so good, huh?
3: Sure, don't worry. I'll be back.
13: Earl, I'm over here.
3: Oh. How long you been waiting, Professor?
6: I just got here. Did you find out anything?
3: Oh, not a thing. I listened to every voice up there. Not one of them was the right one. How about you? Did you see Henderson?
6: Yeah, that is, I didn't see him, but I found out about him.
3: What do you mean, found out about him?
6: Well, when I got there, Earl, there were a lot of people outside the house, and the police were there.
3: Police? What happened?
6: Henderson was murdered.

0: It was midnight when the phone rang in the home of Earl Breton, a private detective. A man named Henderson was calling. Henderson, a crooked politician who insisted he was in danger of being killed and that he had to see Breton immediately. Earl agreed to meet him in his office, but when he and his partner, the professor, arrived a few minutes later, they were faced with a peculiar situation. The lights in the office wouldn't work, and before they could investigate, a voice challenged them from the darkness. Their unknown visitor fired at them, purposely missing, in order to warn them that he meant business. The sound of the gun attracted the attention of the night watchman. He came to investigate and was killed by the intruder, who disappeared, leaving Earl with the old man's body and a clue. The key to room 517 at the Hotel Markham. They rang the police alarm and Earl sent the professor to intercept Henderson, to break the appointment they had with him. Then he went to the hotel, the room 517, where he expected to find the killer. He interrupted a card game, but Sparrow, the gangster who was registered in 517, invited Earl to sit in, much to the displeasure of his partner, Joe Murray. Breton accepted, promising to return soon. He went down to the street where the professor was waiting. The professor had news for him. Henderson had been murdered.
1: How did you find out he was murdered, Professor?
2: I overheard two policemen talking to one another.
1: Did the cops know you were there?
2: Oh, no. We wouldn't want them to know we was interested, would we?
1: Good for you, Professor.
2: But now that I think of it, Earl, shouldn't we tell the police what we know?
1: Well, that's a good idea, except that we don't know anything. They can't find out for themselves.
2: But they don't know that Henderson called us to meet him at the office. And then when we got there, we met somebody else. And it was that somebody else who killed the night watchman.
1: I know there's some connection between those two things, Professor. In fact, if I didn't know Henderson's voice so well...
2: You'd say that it was the man at the office who imitated it?
1: Sure, that's an old trick. A man disguises his voice to sound like... Hey, just a minute, Professor. Why couldn't it be...
2: You mean you actually think that the man we met in the office was the one who called us earlier and he imitated Henderson's voice?
1: No. That'd be too obvious. The killer's much cleverer than that.
2: But you do think he had something to do with both of the murders?
1: Certainly. If he didn't, how would he know that we were coming down to the office at midnight? He was expecting us. So he must have been with Henderson at the time Henderson called us.
2: If you don't mind my saying so, Earl, it doesn't make sense. Why should this man have bothered to come down to our office just to ask us about some murder case that was over and forgotten 5 years ago?
1: That's just it, Professor. He didn't want that information at all. That was just to throw us off the track. That was why he left the key there when he slugged the old man and disappeared.
2: You mean he actually wanted us to follow him here to the Hotel Markham?
1: Don't you see? He was trying to establish the alibi that he was playing cards in this hotel at the time of the murder. And he could force us to testify as police witnesses that we saw him here.
2: Then why don't we tell that to the police?
1: Oh, Professor, you're slipping. You know the police don't want ideas. They've got their own. Besides, if we don't know whose voice we heard, what can we tell them?
2: Well, at least we can tell them that it was somebody who's up in that hotel room now.
1: Sure. But can we prove it?
2: I guess not. Well, then what can we do?
1: We gotta go upstairs and find out who that phony voice belongs to.
2: But our life can be very short in a place like this. I mean, I'm not thinking about me.
1: I know, Professor, I know. But I made a promise to that old watchman that I'd find the guy who killed him, and I like to keep a promise.
2: But, we ain't got enough money to play cards with those people.
1: They don't know that.
2: Well, I don't think it should take them more than one hand to find out.
1: All right, then you'll have to stall. Now, one of those guys up there has a phony British voice.
2: So?
1: Listen.
3: Stay where you are, Breton. I told you, I can see.
1: How's that?
2: If I wasn't looking at you, I'd swear it was the guy in the room.
1: Good. That's all I wanted to know.
3: I knew you'd keep your promise to come back, Earl.
1: Oh, why not? This is my night, Sparrow.
3: Well, come on, take a chair.
1: I think I'll let the professor play for me. I do much better when I'm looking over his shoulder.
3: Suit yourself.
4: Let's get going. You're holding up the game.
3: How many chips, Professor?
2: That's up to Earl.
1: Chips? Why, what do you say we start off with $10 worth, Professor? I got a hunch.
2: I guess that's all right.
4: Wait a minute. Who are you kidding, Breton? Since when do you figure you can get in on this game for $10?
1: That's just a starter, Joe. I always like to play hunches.
3: But you've got more than that, haven't you, Earl?
1: You know better than ask me that, Sparrow.
4: Yeah? We'll see. Okay, deal them out.
1: Joe, If I didn't know that you just came into this game a little while ago, I'd figure that you were losing plenty.
4: Why?
1: Ah, you're so touchy.
3: I open. $5.
4: Raise your 10.
2: I'm out.
3: Well, playing it safe, Professor.
2: I'd rather not explain my game.
1: Maybe if Joe played it safer, he wouldn't be so worried all the time.
3: Oh, Joe. Joe's got lots on his mind.
1: I don't know, Sparrow. You're Joe's partner. You never seem to worry like he does.
4: What do you mean, worry? Who says I'm worried? I'm just careful, that's all. I don't trust nobody, see?
1: Nobody? You mean not even Sparrow, your own partner?
4: I said nobody.
3: Oh, Joe thinks maybe I talk too much.
4: That's right.
1: I didn't hear you say anything out of place, Sparrow.
3: He thinks I made a mistake telling you he just came into the game a little while ago.
4: I told you to shut up, Sparrow.
3: Oh, come on, Joe. You don't have to be afraid of Earl Breton.
4: He's a cop, and I told you don't have to know nothing.
3: He wouldn't repeat anything he heard up here, would you, Earl?
1: I always play it safe.
3: I think you're all right, Earl.
1: Mind if I stand up?
4: Where you going?
1: I just want to walk around a little bit, stretch my legs.
4: Just don't go looking at any hands.
1: Okay. I'll stand over here by the wall.
3: You're going to let the professor play by himself?
1: Sure. Hey, this is a very interesting electric light switch.
4: You guys don't cut the chatter, I'll blow this game off.
3: Hey, wait a minute.
4: Who put those lights out? Put the lights on!
3: What are you getting so crazy about, Joe? You act as if you just murdered someone.
4: Put up the lights, I said, quick!
1: I'm sorry, Joe. That was my mistake. I didn't know the light switched off this way.
4: Shut up. And you, Sparrow. What was the idea of saying I murdered someone?
3: What are you talking about, Joe? I didn't say anything.
4: Don't give me that stuff. I heard you. You can't fool me with that phony voice you put on.
3: I told you I didn't say anything.
4: Oh, yeah? Well, I happen to know that nobody else but you talks that way.
3: Cut it, you dope. Didn't you know that wasn't my voice?
4: Sparrow, if you're trying to pull anything...
1: Okay, Joe. Sparrow's right. Now, don't get sore. It was my fault. I didn't know.
4: That ain't the point, Breton. I want to know what he's trying to pull. And ain't none of your business, copper.
1: I just wanted to tell you I'm sorry. It was my voice you heard, Joe.
4: What? Why, you? All right, what's the game, Breton?
1: No game, Joe. Just a joke, that's all.
3: Sure, Joe, just a joke. Very funny, too. Can't you take a joke, Joe?
4: Nuts. All right, Breton. If you want to stay in this game, get up some real dough or beat it.
1: Okay, I'll come clean with you. That's all the dough we got with us right now. If you let me go in the next room and make a call, I'll get some sent up here right away.
3: Why, sure. You want to use the phone, huh? Yes, it's right in the next room.
1: Thanks, Sparrow.
5: This is the desk.
1: Hello. Get me Spring 7-3100.
5: Spring 7-3100?
1: Right.
5: Who are you kidding? That's police headquarters. Say, if you've got any complaints to make...
6: Hold on there.
5: Hey, wait a minute. What goes on here?
6: It's one of your keys.
1: Oh, hello, Sparrow. I can't say much for your phone service.
3: No? What's the matter with it?
1: They wouldn't get a number for me.
3: I see. Who you're calling is so important.
1: The police. I guess I can wait.
3: Yeah. Say, I'm glad you came in here, Breton. I wanted to have a little talk with you. Alone.
1: You wouldn't use that revolver right here in this room, would you?
3: Wouldn't I? You know, I can do pretty much as I want to in this hotel. You know that, don't you?
1: Yeah. But if you killed me now, wouldn't you have to tell Joe why you did it?
3: Well, what do you mean?
1: I mean, wouldn't you have to tell him that you were tired of being partners with him and Henderson? That you wanted the whole racket for yourself? So that you killed Henderson, trying to make it look as though Joe did it so he could take a rap?
3: If you're trying to talk loud so Joe will hear you, I might as well tell you he just left.
1: Well, at least I found out it was you who slugged the night watchman in my building tonight.
3: So what?
1: Just that you killed him, that's all.
3: You shouldn't have gotten away.
1: Then you're admitting that you killed Henderson and the watchman.
3: Only to you, Breton. And I'll tell you why. Because I'm going to make sure that you'll never be able to tell it to the cops. See?
1: I don't have to tell them, Sparrow. They know about it already.
3: Oh, sure. You gave them all this information before you came up here.
1: No, I didn't tell them. You did.
3: You know something, Breton? I'm beginning to think you're a little bit nuts.
1: I suppose you wouldn't believe me if I told you the police are listening to you right now? They heard you admit all this to me?
3: Oh, now, wait a minute. Don't tell me you hid them in my closet.
1: No. But they're right outside in that room where we were just playing cards.
3: You're crazy.
1: Why don't you take a look?
3: Because I ain't dumb enough to turn my back on you.
1: Then that makes it easy for them to come in.
7: Drop the gun, Sparrow. Give it here.
3: What? It is the cops.
6: We heard the whole thing outside, Breton. Pretty smart.
3: But how did you get the cops up here?
1: I didn't get them, Sparrow. You did.
3: Cut it out, Breton!
1: It's true. You know the best way to bring the police is to leave a hotel key next to a dead man, and that's what you did.
3: Yeah, but you picked it up.
1: Not me. I just made a mental note of it, that's all.
2: What puzzles me, Earl, is how you know the police were out here when you made Sparrow talk.
1: Ah, that was easy. When I tried to put through a call before, I heard a voice at the switchboard asking about a key. And I just played a hunch.
6: I'm glad we got here in time. Come along, Sparrow.
1: Well, Professor, let's go home.
2: Yes, sir.
1: Oh, and look, if our phone rings again tonight, don't answer it.

From shadows and stillness, mystery weaves a spell of strangest fascination, charging the mind with doubts and fears. For mystery is a strange companion, a living memory in the haunting hour.

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1: Fool! You idiot! I'll fix you! I'll take you back there and... Marisa! No! Don't!
2: I told you not to touch me. Now it's all over. We've played our last performance together.
3: Midnight, the witching hour when the night is darkest, our fears the strongest, and our strength at its lowest ebb. Midnight, when the graves gape open and death strikes. How? You'll learn the answer in just a minute in The Secret of XR3.

0: And now, Murder at Midnight, Tales of Mystery and Terror by Radio's Masters of the Macabre. Our story by Max Ehrlich is The Secret of XR3. The Death House. A man sits in a tiny cell, his head bowed, waiting for the moment when he will pass from light to eternal shadow. The clock ticks on, but the time is not yet, not quite yet. Then footsteps sound in the corridor. The door opens.
1: It's almost time, my son.
2: Yes, Father, I know.
1: Is there anything I can do?
2: No. Still, I'm glad you've come. Father, look at me. Look at me closely.
1: Yes?
2: I frighten you, don't I? I terrify you.
1: No. No, my son. Nothing frightens me except the evil in men's hearts.
2: Am I evil?
1: I don't know, my son.
2: But Father, just sit down. Now let me tell you my story, and then when I've finished, perhaps you can tell me. They call me Gorgo. All my life I've been a little man, only 3 feet high. Perfectly normal in every way, you see, except for my height. Perhaps you saw me down at the Century Theater not so long ago, the vaudeville team of Petrov and Gorgo, acrobats supreme. Petrov was a huge, ape-like man who tossed me through the air like a rubber ball. And the audience liked the act. The contrast between the big, big Petrov and the little, little Gorgo intrigued and amused them. And on the stage, I laughed and smiled and went through my tricks like a happy little fellow. But in the dressing room, it was different.
3: I did not like your performance tonight, Gorgo.
2: But what was wrong with the Petrov?
3: You were slow. You landed too heavily. You did not smile enough.
2: Yeah, but they liked us, Petrov. You heard them. We got 3 curtain calls.
3: We should have gotten 5.
2: Petrov, I did my best. My very best. Believe me.
3: Your best was not good enough, little one. Perhaps you will do better tomorrow. If I lock you in your room tonight. Without supper.
2: That was Vladimir Petrov. A gorilla of a man and master of my body and soul. How I hated him. How many times I wept in the silence of my room. All my life I had walked in the shadows of bigger people. See, all my life I had looked up instead of straight ahead, endured the stares of the curious and sensed the pity that was in their hearts. And that was why I used to wait in the alley near the stage door between performances, because it was dark there. I loved the dark. It protected me and hid me from those who stared and mocked. One night...
4: I beg your pardon. You were Gorgo?
2: Yes.
4: My name is Dr. Mead. I saw your performance earlier tonight. I was just coming in to see you.
2: Yes? What about?
4: Oh, I happen to be an expert in glandular work, particularly in the function of the pituitary or growth gland. I think the results of my recent experiments will interest you.
2: I don't understand, Dr. Mead.
4: Did you ever hear of XR3?
2: XR3? No.
4: Well, it's an extract, a synthetic, I discovered about 2 years ago. In my experiments to date, whenever I injected it into stunted or dwarfed animals, they grew.
2: They grew?
4: Yes.
2: You mean to normal size?
4: Well, by using controlled doses, yes.
2: You mean if you could do this with animals, then you could...
4: I don't know, Gorgo. I think the time has come to try. Except for your size, you were perfectly formed. Just what I've been looking for. I came to ask you if you'd volunteer.
2: Yes, yes.
4: You understand, I can't guarantee a thing.
2: I understand, and that doesn't matter. Dr. Mead, you don't know what it means, even the chance. A chance to grow to normal size. Why,
4: One thing, though. I must have your written permission.
2: My permission? Yes, yes, Dr. Mead. I'll give it to you gladly. I'll do anything, anything.
3: You speak a little hastily, do you not, Gorgo?
2: Petrov.
3: Yes, little one.

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1: I resolved then that come what may, I would have my chance. The very idea of the XR3, of becoming a man like other men, made me drunk and gave me daring. One morning, while Petrov was away, I paid a visit to Dr. Mead at his office and begged him to try the experiment without Petrov's permission.
2: I'm sorry, Gorgo, but I cannot. The experiment would be very delicate if anything should happen without your guardian's legal permission.
1: No, I'll run the risk, Dr. Mead. I'll be glad to.
2: I'm sorry, but it can't be done.
1: I see. Dr. Mead.
2: Yes?
1: Just what does this XR3 look like?
2: Well, I made it up in capsule form. Here, I have a whole bottle of the capsules in my desk drawer. As you see, they're green in color.
1: So those are the magic capsules. Thank you for letting me see them, Doctor. Thank you very much.
3: Late that night, I slipped out of my hotel room and down the fire escape. Keeping in the shadows, I went to Dr. Mead's office and climbed through the grilled bars in the window. It was easy for a man of my size, and when I left, I had the bottle of XR3 capsules in my pocket. Well, that was Saturday night. I took one capsule, and then another. They made me ill, lightheaded. Then I fell into a deep sleep, and then a knock on the door wakened me.
1: Who is it?
4: Petrov. Why are you sleeping so late?
1: I don't feel well.
4: Ah, my little one does not feel well. What a pity.
1: Please, Petrov, I want to sleep.
4: Very well. Today is Sunday and there is no performance. But tomorrow, my little Gorgo, you had better be in the best of health, understand? Otherwise, I'll see that you really become sick.
3: After he left, I fell into the deep sleep again. And then something woke me. My muscles ached as though I had been stretched on a rack. It was daylight again. It was Monday. My pajamas seemed uncomfortably tight, and I looked down, and the sleeves only reached my elbows. I stared, and my heart stopped beating. Then I remembered the XR3. Like a drunken man, I staggered over to the mirror, looked. Yes, I had grown. I had grown. My pajamas were stretched to bursting. I was growing. I was at least 5 feet tall. 5 feet tall! It was almost time for the performance now. Petrov would be coming for me any minute, and I didn't want him to see me. Not yet. So I piled furniture against the door. And waited.
4: All right, Gorgo. Time to go to the theater.
1: I can't go, Petrov. Not tonight. I'm still sick.
4: What? You little swine, do you think I'm going to postpone a performance because you're sick? Open the door.
1: No. Petrov, no. Don't come in. Don't come in.
4: You little fool. I'll break every bone in your body.
3: I had the key, and I heard it turning in the lock. The furniture against the door would only hold for a minute, and I ran to my valise, took out a straight razor, and then, like a frightened animal, I waited.
4: Barricade the door, will you? I assure you, what it means to be killed. Now, my little...
5: Gorgo. In the name of heaven, what...
1: Yes, Petrov. I got it. I stole the XR3, and I took it. Now, you see...
5: You idiot. Do you realize what you've done? You've ruined the act. You've ruined it, do you hear?
1: Yes, but I'm a man now. I'm a man, not a dwarf. They won't stare at me now. They won't...
5: No? That's what you think. If that doctor could make you grow, he can make you small again.

0: Again, smaller than ever.
1: No, Petrov, no!
0: Yes, Gorgo. You've grown, but not so much that I can't handle you. We're going to see him right now.
1: Petrov, no! Let me alone, for heaven's sake!
0: Don't struggle, you! I'll... Razor! No, don't!
1: I told you to leave me alone. I told you. And now it's all over. We've played our last performance together, Petrov.
2: A doomed man sitting in the death house pauses in his story, recalling the first time the clock struck 12 for murder at midnight.

0: Now here is Gorgo again, continuing his story to the priest in the death house.
1: I stayed in my hotel room another day and took two more XR3 capsules. And when I looked into the mirror that night, I was over 6 feet tall. That was enough. That was all I wanted. Now I would leave the hotel. They'd never know who killed Petrov. They'd be looking for Gorgo, a 3-foot midget. Never suspect me. Yes, I was in the clear. I stripped Petrov, put on his clothes. They were a little tight, but they did well enough. Then I went through the lobby and into the night. The mere experience of walking was exciting, exhilarating, as though I were walking on a high fence. And nobody looked at me twice. The staring eyes were gone. I was normal. Normal. First, I had to find a place to live. I passed by a boarding house with a sign, Room to Let. I rang the bell.
2: Yeah, what is it? Oh, hello.
1: Hello. My name is Baker, John Baker. I saw your sign about a room.
2: Would you like to see it, big boy?
1: If you don't mind.
2: I don't mind a bit. Come in. Come in. It's a lovely room. We got a nice class of people. I'm sure you'll like it.
1: I'm sure I will. But first, Miss...
2: Devlin. Rhoda Devlin.
1: Yeah, Miss Devlin, I just wanted to say I've been living in hotels all my life, and I can't give you any references.
2: Forget it. My mother owns the place, and, well, we're not exactly formal. Besides, you look good to me.
1: I do?
2: Yeah. I always did go for big men.
1: Big?
2: Yeah.
1: Oh. Hmm. And I've always liked pretty girls. This was a dream come true. I was a normal man, and a normal girl was attracted to me. She was blonde and blue-eyed, and her head came up to my shoulder. A week passed. A week that was beyond my wildest dreams. I took Rhoda out, and we went everywhere. I fell in love with her. Madly in love. She was so small, so delicate. I wanted to protect her always. She had opened up a new and magic world to me, a world of light and love and laughter. And then, one night it happened. I was taking Rhoda home from the movies, and we were passing a billiard parlor, and there were several idlers in front of the place. They began saying things.
3: Hey, look at the giant.
4: Yeah. How's the weather up there, big boy?
3: Hey, girlie, what do you got there, Pike's Peak?
1: You wait here, Rhoda. I'll shut their mouths for them. All right. I crack the skull of the next man who opens his mouth.
2: Please, Johnny, don't bother with
1: them. Yeah, but they're saying...
2: I know, but don't mind them. Let's keep walking.
1: No,
2: please.
1: I
2: will.
1: Please. All right.
3: Well, what do you know? The big baboon trying to throw his weight around.
1: I wanted to smash their jeering faces, knock them down. But Rhoda and I walked on to her mother's boarding house. And she was strangely silent as we entered the dimly lit foyer. She hadn't said a single word since we had passed that billiard parlor. I was vaguely disturbed. I took her in my arms, but she pushed me away.
2: No, please don't.
1: What's the matter, baby? Is it what those men at the billiard parlor said?
2: I don't know. It seems to me you're growing bigger. Right before my eyes.
1: Growing bigger?
2: Yeah. I thought at first I was seeing things, but now I know it's true. I know it's crazy. It's crazy, but when we first met, the top of my head reached your shoulders. And now...
1: Yeah? What about now?
2: Now it doesn't reach your shoulders anymore. You've grown bigger.
1: No, Rhoda, you don't know what you're saying. This is your imagination.
2: No, it's true. We'd better not see each other anymore. I'm afraid of you, John. You're too big now. Good night.
1: No, Rhoda, listen.
2: Oh, don't
1: no,
2: touch
1: Rhoda,
2: me.
1: Please.
2: Oh, let go of my arm.
1: No, not until you hear what I have to say. Rhoda, I love you. Do you hear? I love you, and I'm not going to let you just toss me aside.
2: Let me go, no. You big lump. Let me go.
1: No, stop that. No, stop that screaming. You want to wake the whole street up.
2: Go. Help.
1: Stop it. Stop it.
2: You big angel.
1: Stop that screaming. Stop, I say. Stop.
2: Let me go.
1: Yeah.
2: You're hurting me. I can't breathe. Help.
1: Rhoda. Rhoda. Rhoda! No. Her lifeless body sagged in my arms. I'd forgotten my own strength. And in my fury, I'd strangled her. Like a man in a dream, I lowered her body gently to the floor and then turned to look at my reflection in the full-length mirror in the foyer. Yes. Yes, it was true. The pitiless mirror reflected a giant. I'd grown at least 6 inches. The XR3 had continued its work, was making me grow even now. Now I was a freak again. They stared at me again and pitied me. The beautiful, normal world I had so briefly enjoyed came crashing down over my ears. I ran out of the house like a wild man and into the street. Dr. Meade. Yes, I had to see him. At once, I ran to his office, avoiding the well-lit streets. And the light was on, and I prayed that he was in. I knocked on the door.
5: Yes, what? Good Lord.
1: Hello, Dr. Meade. You remember me?
5: Why, no, I can't say that I do.
1: Look up into my face, Doctor. The features are the same you looked down upon not so long ago.
5: Gogo the midget.
1: No, Dr. Meade. It's Gogo the giant now.
5: So it was you who stole the bottle of XR3 capsules from my desk.
1: Yes, yes, yes.
5: And this is the result. This and Petrov's murder.
1: He deserved to die.
5: It does not alter the fact that it still was murder.
1: Dr. Meade! I'm not here to argue law with you. I want you to save me. You've got to stop this growing process.
5: But how? What can I do?
1: An antidote. You must have an antidote.
5: I'm sorry, but I haven't. There just isn't any.
1: What? No antidote? No, you're lying.
5: I assure you, I'm telling the truth, Gogo. I was interested in making things grow, not making them smaller.
1: Yeah. Then I'm lost. There's no way out.
5: I'm sorry.
1: All my life, I was a little man. I wanted to know what it was like to be a big man. Now I am big. Too big. Isn't that amusing, Doctor? Too little and then too big. Like the swing of a pendulum. I wish I were little again. As I knew what to expect then. I was used to that. Now they'll stare at me again. They'll laugh and jeer at me. Gorgo the giant. Gorgo the giant.
5: I think we'd better call the police, Gorgo.

0: Well, Father, that's my story. See, that's why I'm here in the death house. Now, tell me, am I evil?
1: No, my son. You have been unfortunate, but not evil. You have sinned, yes. But you have been sinned against, too. They're coming for you, Gorgo.
0: I hear. And I'm glad.
1: Glad?
0: Yes. Glad. I don't mind dying now. This world, Father, what has it ever meant to me? But there, in the next world, there no man will be strange and all will be equal. Perhaps there I will find peace.
2: With firm and measured tread, the man who was first too small and then too big walks down the corridor. And the iron doors along the way rattle and clang like the chiming of the clock when it first struck 12 for
3: murder at

Remember to be with us again when death walks through the darkness with giant strides and the clocks strike 12 for Murder at Midnight. The part of Gorgo was played by Carl Swenson. With music by Charles Paul, Murder at Midnight was directed by Anton M. Leder.

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3: This is Nelson Olmsted. 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

sleep no more. 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Sink back in your chair and don't look into the shadows. In the shadows, there may be moving things. Tonight, it may be, you will sleep.

0: Good evening. This is Ben Grauer introducing tonight's tale of terror, told by Nelson Armstead on the National Broadcasting Company's presentation of Sleep No More. The story of terror can be as simple as a sheeted ghost rattling chains. It can be a complex and hidden world of horror, lurking in such unholy dimensions as only the dead and the moonstruck can glimpse. Or it can be those terrible, fathomless shadows which lie buried deep in the primitive mind of civilized man. And for this evening, well, Nelson Armstead, tell us about this evening's story.
1: Once again, Ben, we have two stories tonight. The Death of Olivier Bicaille by Emile Zola and Fishhead by Irvin S. Cobb. Fishhead is one of those tales that always makes the hair on the back of my neck stand up. It's the fantastic story of a human monstrosity who was the veritable embodiment of a nightmare.
0: It sounds promising. So let Nelson Armstead tell us about the man called Fishhead.
1: It goes past the powers of my pen to try to describe Real Foot Lake for you so that you, hearing this, will get the picture of it in your mind as I have it in mine. It's the largest lake south of Ohio, lying mostly in Tennessee, but extending up across what is now the Kentucky line. It is, and always has been, a lake of mystery. In places it is bottomless. Other places, the skeletons of the cypress trees that went down when the earth sank still stand upright so that if the sun shines from the right quarter and the water is less muddy than common, a man, peering face downward into its depths, sees below him the bare top limbs upstretching like drowned men's fingers, all coated with the mud of years and bandaged with pennons of green lake slime. In still other places, the lake is shallow for long stretches, no deeper than breast high to a man, but dangerous because of the weed growths and the sunken drifts which entangle a swimmer's limbs. Its banks are mainly mud. Its waters are muddied too, being a rich coffee color in the spring and a copperish yellow in the summer. And the trees along its shore are mud-colored clear up to their lower limbs after the spring floods, when the dried sediment covers their trunks with a thick, scrofulous-looking coat. There are stretches of unbroken woodland around it, and slashes where the cypress trees rise countlessly like headstones for the dead snags that rot in the soft ooze. There are long, dismal flats where in the spring the clotted frog spawn cling like patches of white mucus among the weed stalks, and at night the turtles crawl out to lay clutches of perfectly round white eggs with tough, rubbery shells in the sand. There are bayous leading off the nowhere, and sloughs that wind aimlessly like great blind worms, finally to join the big river that rolls a few miles to the westward. Real Foot Lake is a wonderful place for fish, bass and crappie and perch and the snouted buffalo fish. How these edible sorts live to spawn and how their spawn in turn live to spawn again is a marvel, seeing how many of the big fish-eating cannibal fish there are in Real Foot. Here, bigger than anywhere else, you find the garfish, all bones and appetite and horny plates, with a snout like an alligator, the nearest link, naturalists say, between the animal life of today and the animal life of the reptilian period. But the biggest of them all are the catfish. These are monstrous creatures, these catfish of Real Foot, scaleless, slick things with corpsey dead eyes and poisonous fins like javelins, and huge whiskers dangling from the sides of their cavernous heads. 6 and 7 feet long they grow to be, and weigh 200 pounds or more. And they have mouths wide enough to take in a man's foot or a man's fist, and strong enough to break any hook save the strongest, and greedy enough to eat anything, living or dead or putrid, that the horny jaws can master. Oh, but they are wicked things, and they tell wicked tales of them down there. They call them man-eaters and compare them in certain of their habits to sharks. Fishhead was a piece of this setting. He fitted into it as an acorn fits its cup. All his life, he had lived on Real Foot, always in the one place at the mouth of a certain slough. He'd been born there of a Negro father and a half-breed Indian mother, both of them now dead. And the story was that before his birth, his mother was frightened by one of the big fish, so that the child came into the world most hideously marked. Anyhow, Fishhead was a human monstrosity, the veritable embodiment of a nightmare. He had the short, stocky, sinewy body of a man, but his face was as near to being the face of a great fish as any face could be, and yet retained some trace of human aspect. His skull sloped back so abruptly that he could hardly be said to have a forehead at all. His chin slanted off right into nothing. His eyes were small and round with shallow, glazed, pale yellow pupils, and they were set wide apart in his head, and they were unwinking and staring like a fish's eyes. His nose was no more than a pair of tiny slits in the middle of a yellow mask. His mouth was the worst of all. It was the awful mouth of a catfish, lipless and almost inconceivably wide, stretching from side to side. Also, when Fishhead became a man grown, his likeness to a fish increased, for the hair upon his face grew out into tightly kinked, slender pendants that dropped down either side of the mouth, like the beards of a fish. If he had any other name than Fishhead, none excepting himself knew it. As Fishhead he was known, and as Fishhead he answered. Mainly he kept to himself, with no kith nor kin, nor even a friend, shunning his kind and shunned by them. His cabin stood just below the state line, where the mud slough runs into the lake. It was a shack of logs, the only human habitation for 4 miles up or down. If the real footers shunned Fishhead by day, they feared him by night and avoided him as a plague, dreading even the chance of a casual meeting. For there were ugly stories about Fishhead, stories which all the Negroes and some of the whites believed. They said that a cry, which had been heard just before dusk and just after, skittering across the darkened waters, was his calling cry to the big catfish. And at his bidding, they came trooping in, and that in their company, he swam in the lake on the moonlit night, sporting with them, diving with them, even feeding with them on what manner of unclean things they fed. The cry had been heard many times, that much was certain. Also, that the big fish were noticeably thick at the mouth of Fishhead Slough. No native real footer, white or black, would willingly wet an arm or a leg there.

Here Fishhead had lived, and here he was going to die. The Baxters were going to kill him. And this day in late summer was to be the time of the killing. The two Baxters, Jake and Joel, were coming in their dugout to do it. This murder had been a long time in the making. The Baxters had to brew their hate over a slow fire for months before it reached the pitch of action. They were poor whites, poor in everything, repute and worldly goods and standing. A pair of fever-ridden squatters who lived on whiskey and tobacco when they could get it, and on fish and cornbread when they couldn't. The feud itself was of months standing. Meeting Fishhead one day in the spring, the brothers had accused him, wantonly and without proof, of running their trout line and stripping it of the hook catch, an unforgivable sin among the water dwellers and shanty boaters of the South. Seeing that he bore this accusation in silence, only eyeing them steadfastly, they had been emboldened then to slap his face, whereupon he turned and gave them both a beating of their lives. They swore that they would get him. There'd been no hitch or mishap. No one had been abroad in the late afternoon to mark their movements. And in a little while, Fishhead ought to be due. Jake's woodsman's eye followed the downward swing of the sun speculatively. The shadows thrown shoreward lengthened and slithered on the small ripples. The small noises of the day died out. The small noises of the coming night began to multiply. The green-bodied flies went away, and big mosquitoes with speckled gray legs came to take their place. The sleepy lake sucked at the mud banks with small mouthing sounds, as though it found the taste of the raw mud agreeable. Bull bats began to flitter back and forth above the tops of the trees. A pudgy muskrat, swimming with head up, was moved to slide off briskly as he met a cottonmouth moccasin snake, so fat and swollen with summer poison that it looked almost like a legless lizard as it moved along the surface of the water in a series of slow, torpid S's. Directly above the head of either of the waiting assassins, a compact little swarm of midges hung, holding to a sort of kite-shaped formation. But the two brothers in their dugout gave heed to nothing except the one thing upon which their hearts were set and their nerves tensed. Joel gently shoved the gun barrels across the log, cuddling the stock to a shoulder and slipping two fingers caressingly back and forth upon the triggers. Jake held the narrow dugout steady by a grip upon a fox-grape tendril. A little wait, and then the finish came. Fishhead emerged from the cabin door and came down the narrow footpath to the water and out upon the water on his log. He stood there erect, his chest filling, his chinless face lifted up, and something of mastership and dominion in his poise. And then his eye caught what another's eyes might have missed, the round twin ends of the gun barrels, the fixed gleam of Joel's eyes aimed at him through the green tracery. In that swift passage of time, too swift to be measured by seconds, realization flashed all through him, and he threw back his head still higher and opened wide his shapeless trap of a mouth, and out across the lake he sent skittering and rolling his cry. And in his cry was the laugh of a loon and the croaking bellow of a frog and the bay of a hound, all the compounded night noises of the lake. And in it, too, was a farewell and a defiance and an appeal. The heavy roar of the duck gun came. At 20 yards, the double charge tore the throat out of him. He came down face forward upon the log, and then the blood came out of his mouth. And Fishhead, in death still as much fish as man, slid, flopping headfirst, off the end of the log and sank face downward slowly, his limbs all extended out. One after another, a string of big bubbles came up to burst in the middle of a widening, reddish stain on the coffee-colored water. The brothers watched this, held by the horror of the thing they had done, and the cranky dugout, having been tipped far over by the recoil of the gun, took water steadily across its gunwale. And now there was a sudden stroke from below upon its careening bottom, and it went over, and they were in the lake. But the shore was only 20 feet away, the trunk of the uprooted tree only 5. Joel, still holding fast to his shotgun, made for the log, gaining it with one stroke. He threw his free arm over it and clung there, treading water as he shook his eyes free. Something gripped him. Some great, sinewy, unseen thing gripped him fast by the thigh, crushing down in his flesh.
He uttered no cry, but his eyes popped out, and his mouth set in a square shape of agony, and his fingers gripped into the bark of the tree like grapples. He was pulled down and down by steady jerks, not rapidly, but steadily, so steadily. And as he went, his fingernails tore four little white strips in the tree bark. His mouth went under. Next, his popping eyes, then his erect hair, and finally his clawing, clutching hand. And that was the end of him. Jake's fate was harder still, for he lived longer, long enough to see Joel's finish. He saw it through the water that ran down his face, and with a great surge of his whole body, he literally flung himself across the log and jerked his legs up high into the air to save them. He flung himself too far, though, for his face and chest hit the water on the far side. And out of this water rose the head of a great fish, with the lake slime of years on its flat black head, its whiskers bristling, its corpsey eyes alight, its horny jaws closed and clamped in front of Jake's flannel shirt. His hand struck out wildly and was speared on a poisonous fin. And unlike Joel, he went out of sight with a great yell and a whirling and churning of the water that made the cornstalk circle in the edges of the small whirlpool. But the whirlpool soon thinned away into the widening rings of ripples. And the cornstalks quit circling and became still again. And only the multiplying night noises sounded about the

0: The bodies of all three came ashore on the same day near the same place. Except for the gaping gunshot wound where the neck met the chest, Fishhead's body was unmarked. But the bodies of the two Baxters were so marred and mauled that the real footers buried them together on the bank without ever knowing which might be Jake and which might be Joel.
1: This has been Irvin S. Cobb's short story, Fishhead, as told by Nelson Armstead. Now, Mr. Armstead, about the second story?
0: Well, have you ever experienced the terrifying thought that someday you might, by some accident, be buried alive, abandoned, given up as dead? The famous Frenchman, Émile Zola, must have had such a thought, for he wrote the weird tale we'll hear now, The Death of Olivier Bicaille. It was on a Saturday at 6 o'clock in the morning that I died. My poor wife had been bending over a trunk where she was looking for some linen. When she straightened up and saw my staring eyes, my rigid body, my chest quiet, she ran to me thinking I had fainted. She pressed my hands and looked into my face, and then a terror took hold of her, and she cried, "Oh, Lord, oh, Lord, he's dead." I heard everything, but the sounds were faint and seemed to come from a distance. Only my left eye still perceived a confused light, a whitish glimmer, in which the objects of the room melted together. My right eye was completely paralyzed. This swoon, which overtook my entire body like a thunderbolt, prostrated me completely. My will was dead, not a fiber of my nerves obeyed me. Only within my impotent, inert frame, thought remained, slow, languid, but perfectly clear. Could this then be death? Even as a child, I was afraid of death. I had always believed I wouldn't live and that they would soon bury me, and this thought of the soil horrified me. I could never accustom myself to it, even though it haunted me constantly. And in growing up, I had always retained this fixed idea and this fear. All this was passing through my mind while my dear Marguerite continued to weep beside me. It troubled me, not knowing how to calm her, not being able to tell her that I wasn't suffering. If death was nothing but this swoon of the flesh, then indeed I was wrong to have feared it so. It was actually a feeling of well-being, a great repose, in which worry and trouble were left behind. Poor Marguerite. Now she was alone. She kissed my hands and cried out repeatedly, "Olivier, answer me, answer me. Oh, he is dead." But I couldn't possibly be dead. I would wake up soon, surely. Yes, presently I would lean over and take Marguerite in my arms. Presently, when she came to me again, I would murmur very low so as not to frighten her while I kissed her cheek. "I'm only sleeping, my dearest. Don't you see that I'm alive and that I love you?" The next moment, I heard a voice which I recognized. It was that of the old lady, Madame Gabin, who lived in the same floor. I felt her approaching. She looked at me, touched me, and then murmured gently, "Oh, my poor child. My poor child." Madame Gabin took possession of the situation and quieted Marguerite as much as she could. And suddenly the misty light that I could still observe with my left eye disappeared. Madame Gabin had just closed my eyes, though I had not felt the touch of her finger on my eyelid. When I at last understood, a chill began to creep down my backbone. Then Madame Gabin spoke.
2: "You know, my dear, we must think about formalities. The announcement to the city hall and all the details of the funeral. You're in no state to think about that now, and I don't want to leave you alone. But if you will permit me, I'm going to see if Monsieur Simoneau is at home."
0: Well, Marguerite didn't answer. However, I wished that she would have refused the services of this Simoneau. I had seen him 3 or 4 times during my short sickness. He was a big fellow, very handsome, very strong. I detested him, perhaps because of his manly appearance. The evening before he had come in, and it had pained me to see him sitting next to Marguerite. She appeared so pretty, so white beside him. Simoneau came, murmured his sympathy, and left to make arrangements. As the room became silent again, I asked myself whether this nightmare would last very long. I must be alive, for I sensed everything that was going on. I tried to imagine exactly what had happened to me. It must be one of those strokes of catalepsy about which I had heard. When I was very young, I had experienced trance-like fits which lasted several hours. Evidently, it was a crisis of this sort which now made my body rigid, as though life had left it, and which deceived everyone around me. But my heart would begin beating again. Blood would course through my veins once more. I would awaken, and I would console Marguerite. In reasoning thus, I found some peace for myself. Hours passed. Simoneau reappeared, whispering to Madame Gabin that the funeral was set for 11 o'clock the next day, and that the doctor for the dead would soon come. The doctor for the dead. He would do what would be necessary to revive me. I waited for him with great impatience. He came that night, not even excusing himself for being so late. He lost no time. I gathered he was tired, impatient, and in a hurry. Did he touch my hand? Did he listen for my heartbeat? I don't know. But it seemed to me that he looked at me with a great indifference. A moment later, he was gone. It was my life that had gone. Cries and tears and oaths stifled me, lacerated my convulsed throat, but no sound escaped. So this was the end. I was condemned. My last hope disappeared with this man. If I didn't awaken before 11 o'clock the next day, I would be buried alive. This thought was so horrible that I lost consciousness. I awoke when they placed me in the coffin and nailed the top in place. I had the sensation of riding on a rolling sea while they carried me out. Later, they took me out of the hearse. Priest mumbled some Latin phrases. Many feet moved about for a few minutes, and then suddenly I felt myself sinking. Ropes rubbed against the sides of the coffin, sounding like the strings of a double bass viol. This was the end. A double concussion, violent and loud as a cannon, burst upon me near the left side of my head as the first shovelfuls of dirt hit the coffin. A second impact took place near my feet. Then another, even greater than the last, struck me through the center. So violent was it that I thought the coffin would break in two, and I fainted. How long did I remain thus? I could not say. In nothingness, a whole eternity and a single second have the same duration. But little by little, confusedly, the consciousness of being came back to me. I tried to rise and struck my head violently. Was I finally coming out of the catalepsy which had for so many hours given me the appearance of one dead? Well, yes, I could move. A last test remained to be made. I opened my mouth and screamed, "Marguerite!" My voice inside the closed box took on such a hollow sound that it frightened me. Almighty God, was it true? I was able to move. I was able to cry out loud that I was alive. And my voice would never be heard. I was completely surrounded, stifled inside the earth. Finally, in a fit of hopeless anger, I kicked both feet out terrifically and was amazed to hear part of the wood give way. Another sturdy kick, and my feet shot out into an open space. Next to me was a recently dug open grave. Just a small partition of earth to dig through in order to roll out into this empty space. Oh, God be praised. I was saved. Oh, but it was good to live. My first thought was to find Marguerite. But as I reached the road, a weakness came over me, and I fell forward heavily.

0: For 3 weeks, I was unconscious. When I finally came to my senses, I found myself in a strange room. A man was there taking care of me. He told me simply that one morning he found me on Montparnasse Boulevard and had taken me to his home. He was an old doctor who'd given up his practice. When I began to thank him, he cut me short by saying the case had appeared interesting to him and that he wanted to study it. Further than this, I learned nothing. I regained strength slowly. But one June morning, I obtained permission to take a short walk and immediately set out to go to my old lodging. With difficulty, I reached it, and then a childish fear agitated me. If I presented myself suddenly this way to Marguerite, the shock might kill her. The best thing would be to see first the old neighbor, Madame Gabin. I decided to enter a little restaurant downstairs. I must have been unrecognizable. My beard had grown during my illness, and my face had become very thin. Then I heard two women of the house gossiping. They were talking about Marguerite. One was asking if she had decided as yet, and the other answered that she thought so. She said,
1: "Yes, Monsieur Simoneau has been kind to her. He's wound up his father's affairs, and he has a lot of money, and he's offered to take her to the country with him to live with one of his aunts who wants a companion. It will certainly end in marriage." "Well, after all," said the other woman, "the husband was no match for Monsieur Simoneau. I never liked him. Always whining and not a penny. No, he was no husband for a woman with blood in her veins."

When I again found myself in the street, I walked slowly and with difficulty. I didn't suffer much, however. I even smiled when I saw my shadow in the sun. Certainly, I was very thin. It was a singular idea for me to marry Marguerite. And I recalled how tired she was of her home before she married me. Oh, the dear creature was always so good. But I'd never been her lover. It was a brother whom she mourned. Why should I disturb her life again? A dead man is not jealous. She could really be happy now. I would certainly not make the cruel mistake of coming to life. Well, since that time, I've traveled much and have lived in many lands. I'm a commonplace man who has worked and eaten like everyone else. Death no longer terrifies me. But it seems that he doesn't want me now, that I have no reason to live. And I'm afraid he may have forgotten me.

0: You can turn up the lights now. You can look around you. Nobody is there, really. Everything is all right, isn't it? Well, Nelson Olmsted, what's on the story list for next week?
1: Two quite different stories, Ben. The first, The Horsehair Trunk by Dave Grubb, is a story of revenge calculated to chill your spine. The second, A Friend to Alexander, is by James Thurber, who is noted principally for his humorous writings, although I doubt if you'll find anything to laugh at in this little gem. And if you meet me here next week, I'll prove it.
0: 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Mr. Olmsted's albums are recorded exclusively for Vanguard Records. Until next week, when Nelson Olmsted will again be here in person, this is Ben Grauer, bidding you good.

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0: Come in. Welcome. I'm E.G. Marshall. This is going to be a story that's almost unbelievable. Almost. A thing will happen which people, scientists included, will tell you cannot possibly happen. As your parents or grandparents were told that radio could not happen, television, heavier-than-air flight, and space travel could not happen. The thing is almost impossible. However, Kathy and Doug Sellers live in a middle-class suburb. Their neighbors are people to whom they say good morning, with whom they discuss the weather and the crabgrass. That's about the extent of the neighborliness. So that Doug is surprised this evening when Kathy says...
1: Early dinner tonight. We've been invited next door to spend the evening.
2: Oh, the Carters? They invited us over?
1: No, not the Carters. No, next door the other way. Oh. The Joneses.
2: Well, they just moved in yesterday.
1: I know. You wouldn't think they'd be ready for guests so soon. But they're completely settled in. I never saw anything like it.
2: How come you saw it in the first place?
1: Well, I went over there. She's such a little thing. I just thought I'd go over and see if I could help.
2: That was neighborly of you.
1: Well, but there wasn't anything to help with.
2: You like her?
1: She's nice, yes. Her name's Tootie.
2: Tootie?
1: I said we'd come, okay?
2: Oh, sure, of course. He's kind of funny looking.
1: Well, they're quite small, both of them.
2: Yeah, but he's got a big head. I know they can't help it, but somehow small people with big heads put me off.
0: Our mystery drama, Through the Looking Glass, was written especially for the Mystery Theater by Fieldon Farrington and stars Ann Shepherd. It is sponsored in part by the Florida Orange Growers and Buick Motor Division. I'll be back shortly with Act One.
3: 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As a kid, everything I had was somebody else's.
4: My, he certainly has his mother's eyes.
3: And his father's hair. 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Well, I finally got something to call my own. 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With my kind of room, my kind of ride, and my kind of style. Heck, I even let my dad borrow it now and then, because I love to hear people say, my, he certainly has his son's Buick. Buick, dedicated to the free spirit in just about everyone.
5: This is Lloyd Nolan. My son Jay was physically perfect. I guess he was about 2 years old before we realized that anything was wrong. At first, we thought he was deaf. That's what the parents of most autistic children think. At that time, I don't think we knew any parents of an autistic child. It would have been a great blessing to us to have had a National Society for Autistic Children. 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
6: Here's a tip from your Better Business Bureau on the metric system. You know, use of the metric system as a uniform system of measurement in this country is growing rapidly. But of course, you want to know how it will affect you, right? Well, take driving your car, for example. The kilometer will replace the mile in expressing distances. Right now, 1 mile is equal to 1,760 yards, or 5,280 feet. Now, isn't it easier to remember that 1 kilometer is equal to 1,000 meters? Your car's speedometer will also change from miles per hour to kilometers per hour. So will speed limit signs on the highways. And again, the standard unit of measure will be the meter. And so when you order a tank full of gas, the liquid measure will be in liters, not gallons. For example, a fill-up of 16 gallons is equal to 60 liters. For more information on the metric system, write to Metric Information Office, National Bureau of Standards, Washington, D.C.

0: There is a certain excitement in meeting new people who may or may not turn out to be friends. Friendship, not to be confused with acquaintanceship, requires so many parallels of taste, viewpoints, needs, backgrounds, and the like, that it's quite remarkable we see as much of it as we do. Kathy and Doug Sellers are calling to spend an evening with two strangers who obviously would like to become friends.
1: Hello, Kathy. Oh, I'm so glad you could both come.
2: Hi, Tootie. This is my husband, Doug.
1: Oh, how do you do?
3: How do you do?
1: Well, please come in. I want you to meet Sid. Sid? Oh, he's upstairs. Sometimes he's so slow getting ready for anything. Well, won't you sit down?
2: You really are settled in, aren't you? It's very nice, too. Everything looks brand new.
1: Oh, yes, it is. Well, can I get you a cup of coffee or... Oh, dear, I don't think we have anything to drink. I mean, like...
2: Oh, coffee's fine.
4: Hello down there. I'll be right with you.
1: Sid, do we have any... You didn't get any whiskey or anything, did you?
4: No, I'm sorry. I am sorry. I should have thought of that.
1: We don't drink at all, you see. And it's just easy to forget.
4: That's no excuse. I should have...
2: Oh, that's all right. We don't drink either. Not really.
4: Hardly ever.
1: You see, where we come from, people just don't drink.
4: Oh. You must come from a far distance, trying to think of a place where nobody drinks.
1: Well, things are very different here. We're really very... Oh, what is that word, Sid?
4: Backwoodsy. We're very backwoodsy.
1: Yes.
4: Uh-huh. You're putting us on, right?
5: We're... What?
4: You're putting us on, kidding us.
5: Oh.
4: Well, I mean, this furniture looks as if it had been designed for 20 years from now. Backwoodsy?
5: Well, the furniture's all new, you know.
2: And you've got it all arranged so quickly. As I told Doug earlier, it looks as though you've been living here for years. And he's right, you know. It's very advanced.
1: Is it? Well, is it too...
5: It's all right, Tootie. She's so afraid we're going to seem, you know, different.
2: Doc, did you hear what Tootie just told me? Sid's in the same business you're in.
4: No kidding.
5: Are you an inventor, Doc?
4: No, I'm more like a designer, actually.

0: us by the emanations.
1: Does it work?
0: Oh, yes. Would you like to see it?
1: See it?
0: I've got a working model down in the basement.
1: A solar energy motor in the basement?
0: Oh, I see. It doesn't need the direct light. And besides, it stores. Do you want to see it?
1: Aren't you afraid I'll steal it? I mean, if you've got a solar energy engine that really works...
0: No, I'm not afraid. Now, please don't be offended. I've had to work out some pretty radical new mathematical concepts that... Well, you wouldn't understand them just looking at the model. Nobody would.
1: Okay. I'd love to see it.
0: Good, come along. The good thing about it is you don't even need a sunny day. All you need is the sun on your side of the earth.
2: Would you like more coffee? If Doug's anything like Sid, they'll be down there for hours.
3: No, I don't think I could handle any more coffee, thank you. You're right about Doug, though. Where did Sid work before you came here? I mean, maybe he worked for somebody Doug knows.
2: Well, he didn't actually work for anyone. He's always been just an inventor.
3: Well, Doug knows so many people in the business. We moved around so much before we went to work for Driscoll Motors. I just thought we might have some mutual friends.
2: No. I mean, it doesn't seem likely. We haven't lived anywhere but, you know, there and now here.
3: Well, where did you live before?
2: It was just, well, like a different world almost. That's why I'm so pleased about tonight. We're the kind of people who just can't live without friends, you know?
3: Mm.
2: We were afraid there wouldn't be anyone we could, well, be friends with. So that makes tonight so good.
3: Oh, Tootie, you don't have to worry. We have a lot of friends you'll probably meet.
2: Where we used to live, we knew everyone. Just everyone.
3: Oh, it must have been nice wherever it was.
2: Oh, yes. It was all we knew, of course. In many ways, it's better here. Much better.
1: It's so quiet. How can a motor with any guts to it be so quiet? I've heard cats purr louder.
0: Well, there's nothing to make noise, actually, except the friction. And there's very little of that.
1: It's beautiful. How big would it have to be to power, say, an automobile?
0: How big? This engine itself would pull a freight train. So 12, maybe 15 cars.
1: That little thing?
0: Energy doesn't come in sizes, Doug. With refinements I'm not tooled for here, a motor like this could supply all the electricity a medium-sized city would need.
1: You're kidding.
0: It has implications, as a matter of fact, that could lead to the obsolescence of electricity itself.
1: Man, you are talking revolution, you know that?
0: It would be a tremendous step. Yes, it would almost certainly entail some dislocation.
1: Dislocation? It would bomb out just about everything our society is based on.
0: Well, the short-term adjustment would be severe, I don't deny that. Temporary chaos. The gain would be long-range, not immediate.
1: Ooh, scares me. No kidding, you don't know what you've got here.
0: Oh, yes, I know. What I have here is a device, a ridiculously simple little device which would make the air we breathe sweet and pure again. Make the oceans, the lakes, and the rivers habitable for marine creatures. Put an end to nervous breakdowns from the sheer clamor of civilization. As you say, destroy everything today's society is based on.
1: Well, today's society isn't exactly utopia, I know that, but... Sid, it's the only society we've got.
0: Would you like to see the design on paper? Talk about the math involved.
1: Well, you said I couldn't understand the math anyway.
0: No. I said you couldn't understand it simply from looking at the motor. Actually, like the motor, the math is quite simple.
2: I can't tell you how glad I am that you could come over and just, you know, visit.
0: I'm afraid I've talked too much shop to Doug, though.
1: Huh? Not at all. I'm sorry. I guess I'm sort of preoccupied.
2: Dinner next time, all right?
3: Okay. I'd love to watch that gadget of yours turn out a whole dinner.
1: Let's go, Kathy. I mean, I do have to get to work early tomorrow. I'll be in touch, Sid, okay?
0: Good night.
2: Good night.
3: Good night, and thanks again.

0: prove neighbors?
1: What did you say, Tootie?
0: I say, differ, prove. Oh, I'm sorry.
1: We agreed not to speak that way, not even when we're alone.
0: Oh, I keep forgetting. Did you approve of the neighbors?
1: Yes. On the whole, yes, I think so. What did you think of her?
0: Well, it's hard to get used to these big, clumsy people, you know. But I rather liked her. She's a little inquisitive, but I guess that's natural. It's nothing I can't handle.
1: He's a good man. He does have that stupid short-sightedness they all have. But I think he'll do.
2: Well, I don't care what you told them about us hardly drinking. I want a good solid slug of bourbon.
3: Okay. Something happened?
2: What?
3: Did he tell you where they're from? Where they moved here from?
2: No, I don't think so.
3: Well, she's a pretty close-mouthed one. Aren't you even going to put any water or anything with it?
2: He's quite a guy, that Sid.
3: How do you mean?
2: Well, when Tootie... what kind of a name is that, anyway? Anyway, when she called him an inventor, she sure wasn't kidding. Did she say anything about where they came from?
3: I told you, I spent the whole evening trying to find out where they're from. But she's slippery as an eel. I didn't get to first base.
2: People don't give things away. You have to be suspicious when a man wants to give something away. I think he was completely cracked, except that crazy map of his works. So does his engine.
3: I don't have any idea what you're talking about.
2: He wants to give it to me. Now, you can't tell me there isn't a catch in that somewhere. He just wants to give it to me. The whole thing, no strings attached.
3: Give you what?
2: He's got this machine, this motor, his engine. Designed it, built it himself, he says, invented it. Draws its power from sunlight, sun rays. There's a difference, and it's just gonna... It's gonna blow the whole world up, that's all.
3: A bomb? You mean a bomb?
2: Oh, no, just the opposite, I guess you could say, only... Good Lord, the mess it could make. It's like we made a wrong turn 100 years ago or so, all of us, our whole society, and what he wants to do is to back up and make the proper turn. But you just can't wipe out. It's a very scary thing. Kathy. What am I gonna do?
3: Well, I don't really understand the problem yet, Doc.
2: Okay. He's got a machine that takes its power from the sun, okay?
3: Okay.
2: Yeah, and that's about the size of a small vacuum cleaner, and it could power a city. It could. I've seen it. I've seen the blueprints. I've learned the math. Learned it, mind you, in half an hour. And all our old math, everything I spent my life learning, it's all just silly kid stuff.
3: Did you say he wants to give all this to you?
2: Now, figure what it means. Everything we know is down the drain. Now, just think about oil. You've got 50 billion or so barrels of oil tucked away, and you're using it to make the world market go where you want it to go. All of a sudden, your 50 billion barrels of oil aren't worth the price of half a dozen loaves of yesterday's bread. It's not going to make you happy. It's going to make you feel very, very restless and insecure, or you manufacture, or all your money is in something or other power and light company, or you work in a gas station, or you're a coal miner, or... I don't care, you're anything. Whatever you do for a living, it's dead. And Sid wants to give the damn thing to me. Maybe I don't blame him.
3: Wouldn't there be a lot of money in it?
2: For us? Millions. Hell, more like billions.
3: Take it.
2: I'm not even sure money would have much value anymore. Apart from everything else, I've got this feeling I'm being used.
4: There's a very good chance that Doug is being used. In a good cause, perhaps, but used all the same. There's a worn-out old cliche that says you can't make an omelet without breaking an egg. All well and good. But what if the egg that's getting broken is the world you've grown? grown up in, the only world you know. It could make you feel pretty uncomfortable. I'll be back shortly with Act Two.

0: Anita Bryant for Summer Juice, 100% pure orange juice from Florida. Pour some over ice any time of day, whenever you want something cool and delicious. No matter what the clock may say, you say orange juice from Florida.
1: Orange Juice, America's Summer Juice.
0: From the Florida Orange Growers.
2: In God we trust. America speaks. In the words of Thomas Jefferson, I must believe that religion substantially good, which produces an honest life, and we've been authorized by one whom you and I equally respect to judge of the tree by its fruit. Presented by the Catholic Communications Foundation.
3: Hello, this is Angie Dickinson. Today, women are entering careers which were once strictly men only. So when a woman chooses to be a doctor, stockbroker, or police officer, she knows and accepts that she must be well prepared for the job. Yet, incredibly, some women fail to prepare themselves for the most important job of all, motherhood. True, not all women choose to become mothers, but if you are one who has, listen to the March of Dimes. As soon as you think you are pregnant, see a doctor and see that doctor often during your pregnancy. Follow good advice, eat the foods recommended, get plenty of rest, exercise in moderation. Most important, don't take any drugs unless prescribed by the doctor. Prenatal care, the best possible preparation a woman can have for a healthy, normal pregnancy and a healthy, normal baby. Keeping in mind the importance of the job you've undertaken, follow March of Dimes' advice. Be good to your baby before it's born.

0: Doug Sellers didn't have a very good night's sleep. He and Kathy spent most of what was left of the night talking about their new next-door neighbors, Sid and Tootie Jones. That is an odd name, Tootie, isn't it? At any rate, Doug's mood isn't the best this morning.
1: I'm going to have a talk with old Driscoll today.
2: About Sid's gadget, the solar thing?
1: About how hard the guy's working trying to give it away. There's something spooky about that. I don't like being spooked.
2: You said Sid's crazy to give the thing away. Aren't you doing the same thing if you tell Mr. Driscoll?
1: If I decide to take that nutty engine from Sid, and I haven't made my mind up yet. I couldn't possibly handle it on my own. It's going to take a lot of money to get a solar-powered motor in production. I'm not even sure Driscoll Motors is big enough.
2: But won't you have to give some of it to Mr. Driscoll if you bring him into it?
1: Only if I decide to accept from Sid, and if I do. The whole thing was a gift to me in the first place.
2: Well, I just thought... Oh, well. You know best.
1: If you want the truth, I don't know a damn thing. Except that I'm sitting on a keg of very high explosive, and it's making me very uneasy. So, that's it, Mr. Driscoll. The motor works. I saw it work, and it's just... You wouldn't believe it without seeing it. I studied the engine, too, and it would be simpler to make than most of what we're doing now. Simplest thing you ever saw, really. Except, it's based on a completely new concept.
3: My first reaction, Doug, is nonsense.
1: Sure, that'd be anybody's first reaction.
3: But not yours?
1: Well, mine at first, yes, but then I saw the damn thing, Mr. Driscoll. I saw it.
3: No doubt in your mind now?
1: None. I'm as skeptical by nature as you are, but the thing works. And it's going to knock everything we know right out the window.
3: Well, that won't be permitted, of course. What I'm interested in now is... He offered you all rights?
1: Yes.
3: You sign any papers, either of you?
1: No, I said I wanted time to think it over.
3: You say this thing works, and I'm prepared to take your word for it. I want 50% of the rights. Straight down the middle. You agree to that?
1: Well, sure,
3: I'm going to call Al Dobson. He can get the ball rolling faster than anybody I know. I'll get Ed Cahill moving on it, too, and... Well, when can you get this, the inventor in here?
1: Mr. Driscoll, all I wanted to do was to tell you about this thing and ask your advice. Now, as
3: you've told me, and I'm advising you. Now, you pass the ball to me and I run with it, right?
1: Mr. Driscoll, I don't have a ball to pass.
3: If you don't have a ball, we know where it is. Your inventor has fumbled it and we'll take it over. He's no businessman, Sid. Would he have offered to give you a thing like solar energy if he were a businessman?
1: Well, the thing is...
3: Oh, maybe we don't actually have the ball yet, but we...
1: Look, Mr. Driscoll, you said... Well, what was it you said? I told you it was going to knock everything we know right out the window, and you said that wouldn't be permitted. Now you talk as if you want to go ahead with it.
3: It'll be suppressed. Don't you worry about that, Doug boy. They'll buy us out.
1: Oh.
3: You think the oil industry would let a gadget like this go on the market? Not in a million years. And the auto manufacturers? Good Lord. Think what it would mean to them, just the retooling alone. Don't you worry about it, Doug. They'll buy us out.
1: I don't think Sid Jones will go along with it.
3: He'll go along. I told you, he's fumbled. When you fumble, you lose the ball.
4: Hi.
2: I washed the breakfast dishes, did two loads of laundry, and vacuumed the living room. I figured it was time to take a break. Do you mind?
4: Oh, mind? No, I'm delighted. Come on in. Mm-hmm. Let's go in the sitting room. Living room. Oh, which do you call it?
2: Living room. Doesn't matter.
4: Well, anyway, come on in and sit down. I didn't have anything to do either. I was just... Oh, I forgot to turn off the television.
2: That's a television set?
4: Oh, you know Sid. It's one of his inventions. He'll drive me crazy with his inventions one of these days.
2: But the screen's the wrong shape. It's so big. It looks like when you turn it off is a full-length mirror.
4: Well, that's the idea, I guess. People would rather have a mirror in their sitting room than a box with that big blank screen staring at them. Oh, I don't know. I don't try to keep up with Sid's inventions.
2: Doug says he's very good.
4: Oh, yes. He's good.
2: Doug says he's way ahead of his time.
4: Ahead of his time?
2: Yeah. You know, inventing things the world just isn't ready for yet. Like that solar energy thing.
4: Well, he is very advanced in his thinking. Yes. Sid is very advanced. And he's worried about the... Oh, what do you call it? The ecology.
2: Yeah. Tootie, Doug was very upset last night.
4: Oh?
2: Sid wanted to give him that solar energy thing. I mean, you just hand it over to him. Let him take out the patents and take all the credit and make all the money.
4: Oh. Sid didn't tell me he'd gone that far.
2: Why would anybody want to do a thing like that, Tootie? You know, it looks funny. Actually, how it looks to Doug is suspicious. Why doesn't Sid apply for the patents himself? That's what anybody else would do.
4: He can't.
2: He can't.
4: We're not, we aren't American citizens.
2: Well, I can't see what difference that would make, really. There are plenty of American patents held by people who are citizens of other countries. Doesn't Sid know that?
4: Well, we're... Kathy, I don't know exactly what they'd call us. Unregistered aliens. Something like that. We're actually not in the country legally. We don't have any papers or any of that.
2: I see. Tootie, where are you from?
4: I can't tell you. Maybe Sid will want to later on. I expect he will. But I'm afraid I've already told you more than he'd want me to right now.
3: Damn it, Doug, what is this thing you've dumped in my lap?
1: What do you mean?
3: There's something mighty queer going on. I called Al Dobson and told him to get the ball rolling. Didn't tell him a damn thing except it was a solar-powered motor. And he had me back on the phone 20 minutes later. 20 minutes! Saying the thing was already out of hand and he had to know more.
1: Out of hand?
3: They want it. Everybody wants it.
1: Ed Cale, the patent lawyer?
3: They called him. The patent office called him. Now, you can believe that or not, but that's what Ed Cahill told me. They've been hearing talk about solar energy down there, they said, and they called him.
1: Well, it looks like...
3: Somebody's pushing this thing. That's what it looks like to me. Somebody very big.
1: Well, after all, solar power...
3: I want you to see this, whatever his name is, this kook that's trying to give the rights away. I want you to get this paper signed.
1: What is it?
3: Don't waste time reading it. It's a simple release. Later on, there'll be reams of paperwork, but right now, I want that release signed.
1: All right, Mr. Driscoll.
3: And Doug...
1: Yes.
3: If you don't get that release signed, or if this nutty solar thing turns out to be phony, I'm going to bury you so deep they'll never dig you out.
1: I should never have talked to Driscoll about Sid's invention.
2: What happened?
1: Oh, hell broke loose. As nearly as I can figure, Driscoll's committed himself in two or three places without having a damn thing to deliver. And everything's moving so fast, it's a mess, that's all.
2: Dear, I talked to Tootie this morning, like you said.
1: Mm-hmm. You find out anything?
2: They're what she called unregistered aliens. She said that herself. They're in the country illegally.
1: Oh, good Lord.
2: Doug, what does it mean?
1: I don't know what it means. Trouble, that's for sure.
2: That was why he wanted to turn the invention over to you, Tootie said. He doesn't have any papers or anything. I mean, you know, no ID, no social security, nothing. And he knew he'd get into trouble, I guess, if he started messing around with patents and all that.
1: He's in trouble, all right.
2: Why? You going to do something about it?
1: I'm going to call Driscoll and tell him.
2: Oh, Doug, do you think you ought to? Couldn't you just... Oh, poor Sid. What about him, Doug?
1: I'm afraid that'll just have to be his problem. I've got a couple of my own.
2: Well, but do you have to tell Mr. Driscoll?
1: Look, I've been working for Driscoll for over 8 years. I'm one of the top men in the company. I met Sid for the first time last night. Now, which one am I supposed to be loyal to?
5: Yes, Driscoll here.
1: Mr. Driscoll, this is Doug Sellers.
5: Did you get that release signed?
1: not yet. I just found out something I think you ought to know. The inventor, Sid Jones, the guy's not an American citizen. He's in the country illegally.
5: Say that again.
1: He's in this country illegally.
5: A spy?
1: No, I'm sure it's nothing like that. He's, I know him, Mr. Driscoll. I don't think he's a spy.
5: I might have known. Solar energy, my foot, he's a lousy spy. That thing of his is probably some kind of bomb or something. He's made you believe that...
1: Oh, come on, Mr. Driscoll, I'm not that stupid. That engine that I saw last night was...
5: All right, I'll fix his wagon. You watch me. Thinks he can make a fool of Thomas P. Driscoll, does he?
1: What are you going to do?
5: Never you mind.
1: Oh, boy.
2: What'd he say?
1: He's decided Sid's a spy. I guess he means to blow the whistle on him.
2: You don't think he is, do you? Sid? A spy?
1: No, I don't know. I don't think so.
2: Shouldn't we go over and tell them? I mean, after all, if they're in trouble, it's our fault, too, isn't it? Well, at least it's partly our fault.
6: Yes, things seem to be moving along very nicely.
1: Nicely? Sid, he thinks you're a spy.
2: Oh, Tootie, I'm sorry, but... Well, I always tell Doug everything, you know.
4: It's all right, Kathy.
6: Oh, please don't feel badly about it, either of you. It's all right. The patent office was interested, you say. That sounds very good.
1: Don't you think you ought to... Look, I mean, old Driscoll is going to do something. And that's for sure. And if you're not in this country legally...
6: It's all right, Doug. Really, it is. Did you say this Mr. Driscoll gave you a paper he wanted me to sign?
1: Well, yes.
6: Do you have it with you?
1: Yes. Sid, There is something very odd about all this. I mean, you're giving away... Sid, do you realize what you're giving away?
6: Yes.
4: But tell them, Sid. Don't you think they have a right to know after all that's happened?
6: Yes. I want to show you something, Doug. You and Kathy.
2: Oh, TV. It's another of his inventions, Doug, the television. Did I tell you about that?
1: I don't think so. I don't remember.
6: Actually, it isn't a television set at all, except as you break the word down. Tele for distant seeing. Even so, it isn't that kind of distance. And I get only one picture on it. Always the same picture.
1: Only one picture?
6: Yes. I'll show you. That's the picture.
2: It's not very pretty, is it?
1: Looks more like a moonscape than anything else. Except for those mounds or domes or whatever they are scattered around. How come it's black and white?
6: There isn't any color there, Doug. In the scene we're watching, you'd see it if there were. It's just gray. There's no color at all.
2: Is it a movie? A science fiction movie or something like that?
6: Oh, no. It's quite real.
1: Well, it can't be the moon unless the other side has put domes up there and we don't know about it.
6: No, it isn't the moon.
4: Tell them, Sid.
6: It's our home. Tootie's and mine. That's where we came from. That's where we've always lived.
0: An alien world, old enough and weathered enough to look like our moon? Well, we've all heard or read stories about such places. That was fiction, of course. But it hasn't been so very long since it was only in fiction that men put on space suits and blasted off from Earth and later walked on the moon. Today's science fiction has an unsettling way of becoming tomorrow's fact. I'll return shortly with Act 3.
7: The following fable is presented to make you want to buy a Buick.
8: From Mom, I got my practical side.
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8: 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Being the only V6-powered American compact, it's very practical. And being a Buick, it's a lot of fun to drive. As Mom says...
9: A wise decision, son.
8: Or, as my father would say...
10: 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Let's go shoot some pool.
7: Buick. 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
11: earthquake. The shifting, trembling earth, falling objects, debris are a constant threat to life and property for many countries, including the United States. And should a natural disaster occur, you can count on the American Red Cross being there, reaching out to the people. 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And that's what we are, your American Red Cross.
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0: Doug and Kathy Sellers are watching, spellbound, but more than a little repelled, a television picture. Something like a television picture, at least, on a screen that becomes a full-length mirror when it's turned off. The picture is a dismal one, a bleak landscape, gray, rocky, and barren as the moon's surface, except for several dome-like structures placed here and there at apparent random. This, Sid and Tootie Jones claim, is their home.
1: There's no place like that on this planet, Sid. No place that I ever saw or heard of.
2: It's on this Earth. We're not space travelers.
3: I don't blame you for wanting to leave it wherever it is.
1: Well, if you're not space travelers, then what kind of travelers are you?
2: Let's all sit down. It's a long story.
4: Shall I turn it off, Sid?
2: No. Leave it on. Somebody might come out of one of the domes. They'd be interested in that.
1: What kind of traveler, Sid?
2: You've already guessed it, I think. Yes, we're time travelers.
4: Time travelers?
1: Then where... I mean, when is that? That picture you've got on the screen.
2: Two questions there, really. Where and when? To answer the first, it's right here, Doug. Right in this very neighborhood, on this very spot.
1: Well, then...
2: When?
1: Yeah.
2: The year you're looking at is 3987. A little over 2,000 years from now.
1: And that's... That's what this neighborhood looks like?
2: That's what the whole world looks like, Doug. Worse. This is a garden spot.
4: Oh, it's some kind of trick, isn't it? I mean... It's just something you invented.
2: More like something you invented. You, all of you, and the next few generations. That's misuse of the Earth's resources. All of your mistakes carried out to their final, inevitable conclusion. You're looking at the end product of your era's short-sightedness.
4: I just don't believe it.
5: Well, there it is. You can see it.
1: But then it wasn't the, it wasn't bombed out?
2: The A-bomb, the H-bomb, all the alphabetical bombs that came after? No, they were never used. Except to waste the Earth's substance and terrify its people.
5: There, on the screen. Somebody's coming out of the B-7 dome. Can you see who it is, Sid?
2: Not to be sure. Forex, most likely. I think it was his turn at B-7.
3: What's he wearing that thing for? Looks like a spacesuit.
2: Well, that's what it is. We call them Atmo suits. There's no atmosphere now. None, at least, that's breathable. Except underground, where we convert it.
1: Good Lord.
2: Yes, we live underground. We come out now only to run tests. The toxicity of what's left of the atmosphere isn't very stable. We have to draw it in and purify it, so we need to keep abreast of what we're up against.
1: And pump the impurities back out?
2: Yes.
1: And that increases the toxicity?
2: Yes. The problem isn't solved. We're living by stopgap measures. We have some time, though. There's a lot of air out there, even though most of it is poison. And there aren't very many people to breathe what we salvage.
1: How many?
2: Well, in B-7... Oh, no, you mean worldwide?
1: Yeah.
2: Oh, around 700,000... Between 7 and 8.
1: In the whole world?
2: Actually, that's a lot. It was down closer to 100,000 when we finally got the underground communities established. We were that close to extinction.
5: We're the only survivors. Everything else is gone.
2: We're here on a mission. You must have realized that.
1: What kind of a mission?
2: A very simple one. We're here to save the world.
6: Yeah, I want to talk to the chief of police.
7: He's out of town. What can I do for you?
6: Listen, I'm Thomas P. Driscoll of Driscoll Motors. I want to report a spy.
7: Report a spy? You'd like to give me the details?
6: I can only give the chief the details.
7: No way, Mr. Driscoll.
6: I offer you a spy, a genuine spy, and you won't put me up... All right. I'm coming over there. By God, I pay my taxes and I'm entitled... I'll be over there in 10 minutes.
1: Did you say save the world? You're here to save that world 2,000 years from now?
2: That world, which of course is simply this one grown old. That's a dead world. It's beyond saving in our time. We have a few 100,000 people living inside it. Like people on one of your life rafts. If the people on the raft aren't rescued, they'll die. The same with our people. They'll die, or their grandchildren will, or their grandchildren. We few have survived the catastrophe temporarily.
1: And so you've come back here, back to our time with...
2: With the only treatment that can possibly save the world. We have a cure for its sickness, and we mean to administer it. Call me one of the doctors. There are many of us.
4: Many of you?
2: Oh, yes. One man could never do it. Your Mr. Driscoll was very right about that, Doug. We have many people in this time, some of them in very high places where pressure can be applied, where red tape can be bypassed.
1: Speaking of Driscoll, Sid, I think you ought to...
2: Don't worry about it. It isn't important. Now, will you let me sign that paper he gave you?
1: All right.
2: I've read that the people of your time set great store by pieces of paper with signatures on them.
1: What are these numbers you put under the signature?
2: Oh, that's just to make it thoroughly legal. That's my designation in my own time. 6D48M. We have numbers instead of names, although we still use nicknames. Mine actually is Sid from 6D.
5: My designation is 2T93K. Tootie. 2T.
4: That's kind of a cute name, though, once you get used to it.
1: Well, if you had time travel, I mean, why did you wait until the world got into such a state?
2: Time translation is a relatively recent discovery.
1: But why this particular time? I mean, why not earlier or later?
2: Oh, no, irreversible damage has been done at this time. As a matter of fact, it was at this time and point that the depletion of resources began accelerating so rapidly that it got out of control. And he later would have been too late. Well, much earlier, you wouldn't have had the technology needed to use what we wanted to give you.
1: I hope I haven't spoiled it for you. For all of us.
2: No. If it doesn't work, it's nobody's fault but my own. I made the decisions. It was my assignment.
8: I told you I'd get to the chief, and you said he was out of town.
9: Artist, Mr. Driscoll, I still don't know why he took me off the desk and handed me the job. It's FBI work.
8: Well, don't you worry about that, Wilson. You think the two of us will be enough? I mean, if he should decide to shoot his way out or something like that.
9: There are two carloads of good men following us. The house will be surrounded when we go in, and there won't be a chance of his getting away.
2: Yes, there's a car stopping out in front now. Tootie, will you turn the screen off?
5: I already did.
1: Oh, Lord, it's old Thomas P. himself.
4: Mr. Driscoll.
1: And a cop.
2: Odd. I thought it would be your FBI. Oh, Mr. Driscoll looks very determined.
1: Mad as a wet hen, that's how he looks.
2: Well, he shouldn't be angry. He may make a great deal of the money you people prize so highly. Oh, you will too, of course, if things work out.
1: How can things work out if they're coming to pick you up?
2: There are many others, as I told you. My being found out shouldn't affect anything.
1: Maybe you could still get out the back way, Sid.
2: Oh, I'm sure we're surrounded. Oh, people are very impatient in 1975. I'll let them in.
9: Is your name Sid Jones?
2: Oh, that's what I'm called, yes. Won't you come in?
8: Put the cuffs on him, why don't you? He's your spy. What are you waiting for?
9: Jones, is it true that you showed Mr. Sellers, is it, that you showed him an invention of yours last night?
2: Oh, yes, it's still down in the basement if you'd like to take a look at it.
1: Sergeant, you'll be making a great mistake if you arrest this man.
8: Have you lost your mind?
2: Sergeant, I can prove beyond any question that I am not a spy. Will you allow me to show you the proof?
8: Watch him, Wilson. He's up to something.
9: We got only your word, Mr. Driscoll. Go ahead, Jones.
2: Thank you. Tootie, will you help me with this?
8: Wilson, are you out of your head?
9: What's back of that looking glass, Jones? What's the glass got to do with this?
2: Well, that's what I'd like to show you. There's no danger, I assure you.
8: No danger, he says.
9: Just don't try anything.
2: Tootie?
5: The third button?
2: Yes, the third button.
8: What's happening? That's no mirror. Look at that thing.
4: It was turning all milky, foggy.
8: Wilson, why don't you do something?
9: He can't get away. Give the guy a chance.
2: I think it's ready now, Tootie.
6: Stop her! For God's sake, somebody stop her! She's disappearing into that looking glass thing!
2: Goodbye, Doug. Goodbye, Kathy. Thank you very much, both of you, for all you've done.
9: Stop right there, Jones. Stop, or I'll...
6: Or you'll what? He's gone, you idiot! You let him walk right through that looking glass!
9: It's changing again. It's... Look, Kathy, it's making a picture. Oh, my God!
3: A park. It's a beautiful park with trees and flowers and people walking around.
9: And not in those miserable spacesuits, either.
3: No. Bright, pretty clothes. And children... Oh, Doug, it must... Look! There's a dog, a little poodle.
9: For God's sake, what kind of mirror is that?
6: Break through it, you fool! Smash it! I don't care what it is! Smash
9: all
6: it!
9: Right, I guess you're right. Now, please stand aside, all of you.
3: What are you going to do with that gun?
9: Just use the butt of it to break the glass, ma'am. Now, please stand clear.
6: There's nothing back there but the wall. Just a plain, blank wall.
9: I almost forgot. Here's that release you wanted Sid to sign, Mr. Driscoll.
6: I don't want the damn thing. I don't want anything to do with him and his magic mirrors. I don't want any part of any of it.
9: I don't think you really have a choice, Mr. Driscoll. That was a park we saw through the looking glass before the sergeant here smashed it. And if they have a park, we have solar energy. We couldn't change it if we wanted to.
0: A park where there was a desolate wasteland only a few minutes ago. But wait, it wasn't a few minutes ago at all, was it? It was over 2,000 years in the future. And what this implies is that there are at least two quite different futures, both possible. Which in turn implies that we have, at this exact point in world history, reached a crossroad. I'll be back shortly.
10: Come on over for a drink.
11: What is a drink? Where is it written that a drink is not a drink unless it contains a slug of alcohol? Isn't lemonade a drink?
10: Aren't you drinking?
11: Isn't coffee fruit juice? Tea, water, soft drinks, are those non-drinks?
12: Let's get together for a drink.
11: Is it so uncool to drink something that can't change your perception of reality?
10: Let me buy you a drink.
11: The strange idea that only drinks containing alcohol are real drinks is so built into our society, it has actually become part of our language.
12: I'll drink to that.
11: And maybe that's part of our national drinking problem. What is a drink? Think about it. This message is brought to you as a public service by this station and the National Institute on Alcohol Abuse and Alcoholism.
10: Would you like a drink?
12: I wonder what he meant by that.

0: perhaps we shouldn't be surprised if one day, before too terribly long, we hear that solar energy is in the process of being harnessed. In any case, I believe that 6D48M, alias Sid Jones, has given us something to think about. Let's hope the right people do the right kind of thinking. Our cast included Ann Shepherd, Jack Grimes, Evie Juster, Russell Horton, and Ken Harvey. The entire production was under the direction of Hyman Brown. And now, a preview of our next tale.
1: Are you my friend? Well, are you my partner? I want music.
2: Well, I'll look into it, Harry.
1: You'll see to it?
2: I gotta go.
1: One night of love. Barney Google.
2: There you are.
3: Well, everything all right, Mr. Burroughs?
2: Well, I tried not to upset him about anything. He seems to be fine.
3: Good.
2: I had a telegram from his mother, but I didn't show it to him. It wasn't exactly a telegram for him. She sent it to me.
3: He never mentioned having a mother.
2: Oh.
3: Matter of fact, he never mentioned anybody but you.
2: Yeah, well, see, I wired his mother right after the attack.
3: Yes.
2: And, well, here, I've been carrying her reply around with me in my pocket ever since. See, here it is.
3: You want me to read it?
2: Yeah, please.
3: Harry is too mean to die, and tell him I said so.
2: Yeah, see, his mother's kind of a joker at times.
3: You ask me, she's one smart old lady. That man in there is too mean to die.
0: 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This is E.G. 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Until next time, pleasant dreams.

0: Ironized Yeast presents
1: Lights Out. Everybody.
2: It is later than you think.
0: Lights Out brings you stories of the supernatural and the supernormal, dramatizing the fantasies and the mysteries of the unknown. We tell you this frankly, so if you wish to avoid the excitement and tension of these imaginative plays, we urge you calmly but sincerely to turn off your radio now.
3: This is Arch Obler with Quite a Cold. The idea for tonight's story, the strange story of He Dug It Up, came to me a few years ago when I was in England, pre-war England. I lived in a hotel overlooking a peaceful garden, and looking down into that bit of quiet, I strangely thought of death. But first, Frank Martin with a word.
0: If you're thin and jittery, run down and always tired, if you envy your peppy, popular, successful friends and wonder what they've got that you haven't got, why, maybe it's only more vitamin B and iron. Yes, today thousands may suffer from deficiencies of these vital substances. Yet when you need them, there's such an easy way to get more of them. Simply take ironized yeast tablets. They're the famous two-way tonic that gives you both vitamin B and iron. So when you need them, ironized yeast helps two ways to step up your weight and pep and sparkle, your enjoyment of life. Jot that name down now. Ironized Yeast Tablets. And now?
1: Lights Out. Everybody.
4: It is a nice day. Yes, I agree with you, Mr. Sparrow. It's as nice a day as I, too, have ever seen. I remember a day like this when I was about 12. Mother took me into London to see the King's Palace. Yes, that was Edward. And I had on a green suit and I... But that wouldn't interest you now, would it, Mr. Sparrow? Funny, I never went back. Less than 100 miles away, and I...
5: Morning,
4: never...
5: Mr. Jeffrey.
4: Good morning, Mr. Elkins.
5: Hey, Mr. Jeffrey. Oh, kind of late in the season to be planting now, ain't it?
4: Oh, I wouldn't exactly say that, Mr. Elkington. Not for what I'm planting.
5: Now, what would that be, might I be asking?
4: A tree, my friend.
5: Oh.
4: A nice, strong catalpa tree. My son sent it to me all the way from Exeter.
5: You don't say catalpa tree. Well, now. I say, could I be giving you a hand with that shovel, Mr. Jeffrey?
4: No, thank you kindly. I like to dig in the soil, and the exercise does me good. Thank you kindly.
5: Oh, well, then I'll be off on my business, Mr. Jeffrey. Good morning to you.
4: Good morning, Mr. Elkington. Good morning. But it is a good morning. The rain certainly softened you up, didn't they, Mr. Crown? Nice and soft. Nice and soft. Going to dig you a nice deep hole, Mr. Catalpa. Ah, nice deep hole so that your roots will have a good firm start in life. Yes, indeed. Well... That's not the way to act, Mr. Crown, throwing big boulders in the way of my shovel. Mighty big stone, too, from the sound of it. Dig you up, Mr. Boulder. If it takes me a week, yes, indeed. Phew. Big stone, all right. Keep after it, that's all. Buried all these years in the corner of my garden, and I never knew about you, now, did I? There. Yeah, that's showing results. Yeah. Like an oblong. That's queer. Big flat oblong stone in my garden. Dig you up. That's what I'll do. Dig you up. Yes, indeed. Oh, Mrs. Gracie. Mrs. Gracie.
6: Yes, what is it?
4: Mrs. Gracie, come out here. You've got to come out.
6: All right, all right. Now, what in creation is it, Mr. Jeffrey?
4: Mrs. Gracie, look. Look.
6: Land sakes alive. What kind of a hole for a tree is that? Don't see why in the world...
4: Look, I tell you.
6: Is it a coffin?
4: Coffin? That size and out of stone? And what would a coffin be doing in my garden?
6: I never heard of anyone being buried here. It's much too big.
4: Mrs. But... Gracie, I got it.
6: What?
4: Roman. The Romans left it here.
6: Romans?
4: Don't you understand? The Romans invaded and lived in Britain over 1,500 years ago. They left it here.
6: Nobody like that lived round here. And don't you tell me anything different, Mr. Jeffrey.
4: But I am telling you, a Roman sarcophagus.
6: Now, Mr. Jeffrey.
4: Oh, never mind. Mr. Robinson, run over and get Mr. Robinson here. Tell him to bring a couple of men. We've got to dig this thing up.
6: We've got to dig it up? Mr. Jeffrey, it's the sun that struck your head.
4: Now, don't stand there lecturing me. Mr. Robinson, hurry, get him.
6: No, I won't.
4: What?
6: Not to dig it up, I won't. To bury it deeper, yes, but not to dig it up.
4: Mrs.
6: Coffin or one of them heathen, whatever you call it, it makes no difference. If it's been buried here all these years, then I say cover it over and let it be. There's some things best left deep under the ground.
7: All right, men. Are you ready with the ropes?
8: Ready, Mr. Robinson. Yes,
7: right you are. How about you, Joe?
9: All ready, Mr. Robinson.
7: Good. Now, when I give the signal, 1, 2, 3, you on that side of the rope pull, while you on the other side work on the block and tackle. 1, 2, and up on 3. Have you got it?
4: Mr. Robinson, you will be careful. I mean not to damage.
7: Now,
4: I mean,
7: look here, please. Friend Jeffrey. I've been in the building and excavating trade and constable of this township for 20 years.
4: Yes, I know.
7: In all that time, I've given only one thing, and that's satisfaction.
4: Yes, sir.
7: Now, as for this little stone container...
4: Little Judas priest man is 10 foot by 3, and heaven knows how heavy.
7: Well, true as that may be to my way of thinking, it's still a small job. If you're worried about my damaging it, you're free to call in one of my competitors.
4: No, Mr. Robinson, I want you to handle the matter. Oh, yes.
7: All right, then stay clear, and I'll give the order.
4: Now, wait. If you please, Mr. Robinson, wait.
7: Eh?
4: That housekeeper of mine, Mrs. Gracie, she wouldn't want to miss the doings, and I don't know where she's gone off to. If
7: now,
4: you'd only
7: Mr.
4: wait...
7: Now, Mr. Jeffrey, I'm a busy man, so if you'll just stand aside...
4: No, please.
7: All right, men.
8: Already.
7: Now, don't pull until I give the signal. 1, 2, 3, up with it. Up. Easy there, Joe. Bring those ropes over the left. Up with it. Up with it.
8: Yeah,
7: steady there. Not too fast, you fool. Sam, the ship is ready to put on red. Easy now, Joe.
4: No. Don't swing it too high. Not too high. Are you deaf? Not too high, or is it...
6: No. Put it back in the ground. Put it back in the ground, I tell
4: Mrs.
6: you.
4: Mrs. Gracie, what in the...
7: Get
4: way?
7: Out of the way.
6: Put it back in the ground. In the ground it was, and in the ground it belongs. Mr. Jeffrey, I'm
7: get out of
6: you.
7: The way. Jeffrey, get that woman out
6: in
7: of the way.
6: In the ground.
4: Mrs. Gracie, are you crazy?
7: You crazy old woman, and get away. My men can't hold
10: it. The tackle, it's slipping.
7: Look out! Get on those ropes, fools. Get on those ropes. Lift. Hurry now.
0: Mother in heaven, it fell right on top of her. Coffin fell right on top of her. Oh, Mrs. Gracie.
11: Ladies and gentlemen, I think you'll agree when an ancient stone coffin buried for centuries in a peaceful English countryside becomes an instrument of sudden death, well, it's time for a deep breath and let our well-stretched imaginations move back into hope again as we turn our thoughts to something that perhaps is your problem. Could this be you saying to your children...
12: Listen, you kids, I'm tired. This war job has got me down. Now keep quiet, you hear me?
13: Oh, Joe, don't be so cross to the children. Come eat your good supper and you'll feel better.
12: Cross? Who's cross? I'm tired, I tell you. I'm too tired to eat. I'm too tired to sleep. All I ask is a little peace, and you keep my nerves on edge with your nagging. No wonder I'm getting thin as a rail.
0: Oh, now, mister, don't be so quick to blame your family or your job. Maybe all that's to blame is vitamin B and iron shortage. You say you're thin and tired and jittery? Well, when you don't get enough vitamin B from the food you eat, you may lose your appetite. You may eat so poorly that you lose weight and lose your pep. Why, you may not even get all the good out of what you do eat. And when you don't get enough iron from your food, you may be weak and pale, feel only half alive.
12: Well, if that is my trouble, can I help it?
0: Yes, sir, I think you can. And here's the quickest, easiest way I know. Take ironized yeast tablets. They're the famous two-way tonic that gives you both vitamin B and iron. Yet they cost but a few pennies a day. And these pleasant little tablets are an absolute cinch to take. So if you simply need more vitamin B and iron, don't wait. Start taking ironized yeast tablets right away, tonight. Then see if pretty quick you aren't saying,
12: "Boy, oh boy, I feel swell. Tired? Jittery? Not me. Not put on pounds. That ironized yeast sure is great stuff."
0: Now, back to Lights Out and our story of He Dug It Up. The stone coffin has fallen and the old housekeeper is dead.
9: It's a cruel thing, Mr. Jeffrey. Cruel indeed.
10: Yes.
9: Cruel and yet not cruel. For the ways of the divine providence are beyond our poor mortal understanding. Yes, I shall say that very thing over her grave when we bury the poor woman.
10: As you wish, Reverend.
9: Ah, what a day this has been. More excitement in just a few hours in this village than we've had in a dozen years. I wonder now whether... Oh, almost nine. Well, I'd better be getting back to the church. Have to get everything ready for the service tomorrow. Did you speak to Mr. Carboy about the coffin?
10: Yes.
9: That's good. We'll pay the good lady proper respect, we will. Well, I'll be on my way.
10: Good night, Reverend.
9: Oh, one thing more, Mr. Jeffrey.
10: Yes?
9: I didn't want to speak of it in all the excitement before, but I feel I really should.
10: Yes, Reverend?
9: I know you were in quite an emotional state of mind, but do you feel it was quite the proper and respectable thing to do? I mean, having that Roman antique brought right here into the house, when it, inanimate thing though it be, was the direct cause of poor Mrs. Grace's death.
10: I wanted the sarcophagus in here, Reverend.
9: Wanted it? But what possible use could that great stone sepulchre be to you? Oh, I realize it has certain intrinsic value. After the funeral, we'll get in touch with the proper museum authorities in London and have them take care of it. But don't you see, it wasn't quite respectful of the dead. Bringing the very thing in here that had caused the tragedy. Not respectful at all, Mr. Jeffrey.
10: It was what I wanted. Good night, Reverend.
9: But, Mr. Jeffrey, I... good night. Good night.
10: Disrespectful. No fault of Mr. Coffin that she ran under it. Call in the proper authorities. I'm proper authority in Roman things myself, I am. Read the whole Gibbon's Decline and Fall of the Roman Empire, didn't I? I certainly did. Here you are, Mr. Coffin. Just where I made them put you. And I did make them, didn't I? Ran right under you, she did. Superstitious old fool. No fault of yours, Mr. Coffin. Yes, you're a big one. Let me see. About 10 feet long on this side and 4 this way. It's a discovery that ought to make history, that it ought. Wait for experts, should I? What would the experts do? Cart you off to one of those museums and there I'd be... Hey, the man that found you, with nothing but a hole in my garden and a new grave in the cemetery to show what had happened. No. No. I'd be my own expert, Mr. Coffin. I'll open you up myself right now. And I'll take the blame or credit and no mistake about it. The iron bar. Mr. Robinson will wonder where his crowbar went. Now, won't he, Mr. Coffin? But we'll give it back to him in the morning. Yes, indeed. Yes. Got you wide open enough to look inside now, haven't I? Experts. I'll show them. Dark. Can't see. Matches. There now. If you don't mind now, Mr. Coffin, I'll bend over to see what you've got inside. Copy. Got a call.

0: Come over quickly. You see, whatever it is, I don't think it's dead.
1: But my dear Mr. Jeffrey, you must listen to me. I'm a person of understanding, of judgment. I say leave it alone. Don't go near the thing until they get here. Now, I phoned Dr. Thompson at the British Museum. He's an expert, a qualified expert.
0: Expert. There you go, experting again. Now, you shove on that side, and I'll pull on with this.
1: Yes.
0: There. Now, that ought to fetch the lid off.
1: Well, it's all against my better judgment.
0: All right. Off with it. There she goes. Another shove. Open it. We've got it open. Reverend. Look at her head.
1: Why, what in Satan's name is it?
0: Lion's head. That's it, a lion's head.
1: And the body of a woman.
0: And alive. She is alive.
1: Oh, don't be a fool. It's a heathen idol, stone.
0: No, it's living skin. I'll touch it. I'll prove it. It is stone.
1: The blasphemous heathen thing. We'll cover it up, and in the morning I'll have it buried again.
0: No, you won't. It's mine. Found it on my property.
1: Oh, heaven forgive you. The blood of your poor housekeeper still staining it.
0: Staining it? What are you talking about?
1: Mrs. Grace's blood. See, it's still on it.
0: But the outside of the coffin fell on her. This part was closed.
1: But it is blood. Fresh blood.
0: Oh, it can't be, Alfie.
1: Mr. Jeffrey.
0: Reverend. That woman. A minute ago I felt cold stone. And now it's warm.
1: Constable, can't you walk any faster?
2: Oh, it'll wait, Reverend. Whatever it is, it'll wait.
1: But I tell you, he acted like a madman. Practically threw me out of the house bodily because I persisted...
2: Wait a minute, Reverend. Begging your pardon, wait a minute. Me, I don't know a thing about this. I'm sleeping as peaceful as a sheep in the fields when you wake me up.
1: Will you represent the law in this community?
2: But begging your pardon, I don't know that there's any representing to do. If you get what I mean.
1: But I told you...
2: Yes, sir, you told me that the coffin that killed poor Mrs. Gracie...
1: He opened it, I tell you.
2: And since when is that against the law?
1: Oh, keep walking, ma'am, keep walking.
2: Begging your pardon, Reverend, I know when I'm walking.
1: Now, here's the house. Now, go in there and see for yourself.
2: And that's just what I'm going to do, sir.
1: You'll see. I demand that you remove the heathen idol by force and have it buried in the ground where it belongs. I demand...
2: Hold it, sir. Well, it's me, Mr. Jeffrey.
0: I didn't send for you.
1: I brought him here.
0: Oh, it's you, is it?
1: And now, Mr. Jeffrey, I feel it my duty to...
2: Begging your pardon, Reverend. As long as you got me out of bed, let me do the talking, if you don't mind, sir. Now, Mr. Jeffrey, I'd like a bit of an explanation.
0: Explanation, my grandmother.
1: Constable, he slammed the door in our faces.
2: Well, that he did, but what of it? He's broke no law that I know of.
1: Then come and see for yourself.
2: Eh?
1: At the window.
2: What? Glory be. I see the thing now. It can't be alive.
1: I don't know. Stone, and yet it was warm to the touch.
2: It better not be alive.
1: Why do you say that?
2: Because, look for yourself. Mr. Jeffrey, he's cutting into her with that bit of...

0: It was good of you to come in and help me, Mr. Elton.
1: Oh, I'm right glad to be of service, I am. I'm glad to be of service, but this is devilish hard rock.
0: Yes, yes, it is. But we've got to break the statue open, Mr. Elkington. We've got to.
1: If you say so.
0: Oh, those fools, the constable and the reverend, they'll be back soon with some new ideas about getting into the house now, won't they?
1: I suppose so.
0: But they won't stop me. They won't. I've a chance to do something before I die. Make a big discovery, I tell you. They won't stop me. We'll have the statue cut open before they get here now, won't we, Mr. Elkington?
1: I will try.
0: Yes. Cut it open and know the secret. Something that keeps that stone warm as if it were flesh. That'll be a wonderful discovery now, won't it?
1: Ah, that it will.
0: Faster, Mr. Elkington, faster.
1: I'll try. Crikey, this stone is so hard.
0: They mustn't stop us. No. Faster, Mr. Elkington. Elkington. Why have you stopped?

0: hurts. My fingers are cramped. I can't open my hands.
1: The chisel, give it to me.
0: All right.
1: Got to keep working. Got to. I'll know the secret in you, Lionhead. That's the name I'm going to give her, Elkington, Lionhead. The power that's kept the stone in you warm all these centuries. I've got to know that, Lionhead. And I will know it. Have to keep working.
2: Now, Reverend, you can drive a man too far. I tell you...
3: No, Constable, now we'll tell you. For 24 hours, you've been telling the people of this community that the law won't permit you to do this and the law won't permit you to do that.
2: Well, it won't.
3: But we tell you we won't stand by and permit one of our citizens to indulge in heathen madness and not do something about it. Am I right, gentlemen?
2: But what can I do? He's in his own home. He's not committing any public nuisance.
3: We've gone over that 100 times. The fact remains, you've got to go in there and stop him.
1: The hardest stone in the world. They made you, yes.
0: Mr. Jeffrey, I'm asking you, please stop cutting into it.
1: Secrets of the warmth. Before any of the others know about it. Or they stop me.
0: Hark! What's that?
1: Got to keep working.
0: That sound, Mr. Jeffrey, what is it?
1: Can't talk to you, Mr. Elkington. Important work.
0: But, Mr. Jeffrey, the chisel, why did you drop it?
1: My hand. Like an electric current running through the chisel.
0: Oh, no.
1: No, just a weariness in my muscles. Pick up the chisel. Yes. Go on.
0: I think I'm going now, Mr. Jeffrey.
1: No, you stay where you are. You stay there. If I lock the door for you, they will come in. And I won't let them in before I learn the secret, you hear me?
0: That sound, Mr. Jeffrey, it's like something burning. Do you hear? It's been getting louder and louder.
1: Well, stop. I've got to find the secret of that warmth. 15 centuries of warmth.
0: Mr. Jeffrey, it's the constable.
1: I don't care.
4: Open up, Mr. Jeffrey.
1: You won't stop me, you meddling fool.
4: Open up, Mr. Jeffrey, in the name of the law. We've got a warrant this time, good and proper.
1: Warrant? No.
0: Mr. Jeffrey, you ought to really...
1: No. I'm almost finished. Go away.
3: We've got Professor Thompson from the museum.
4: Mr. Jeffrey, I warn you. No, open up or we'll break down the door.
0: Mr. Jeffrey, I beg of you, please.
1: No, they won't stop me. But I'm almost through.
0: I tell you, I'm frightened,
1: almost
0: I am.
1: Almost broken through to the middle of my statue.
0: Oh, no.
1: I'll find out a secret and no one else. There. My chisel's breaking through. It's hollow. Breaking through. In a second, I'll know. In a second, I'll know.
0: Help! Somebody help!
2: Mr. Jeffrey!
0: Mr. Jeffrey! He's on fire! He's on fire!
2: All right, men, quiet down. There's nothing more we can do. Mr. Jeffrey is dead.
3: Such a horrible way to die.
2: It was the lantern. Set him afire, I guess.
0: No, it wasn't that.
2: Hey, what's that, Mr. Elkington?
0: I saw it all. A flame come out of the statue.
2: You're dead, man.
0: No, I swear it's the truth. I saw it. Professor Thompson, you tell him. What did you see as you came through the door?
5: There was a flame from it.
3: You don't really mean that.
2: But how can that be? Flame from a statue?
5: And the Romans went down to Egypt.
3: Professor... Tell us, what is it? What is this statue?
5: The lioness-headed goddess Sekhmet.
3: Well?
5: And they worshipped her as the goddess of fire.

0: Oh. Now, just a second, Mr. Obler. Are you asking us to believe that in the year of our Lord, 1940, they could unearth a stone sarcophagus containing a Roman fire goddess capable of burning a man to death? Oh, come now.
1: Well, is that any more difficult to believe than that a small Austrian house painter with a comedy mustache could try to burn up a world? You know, Frank, England is an island full of mysterious traces of ancient civilizations. Have you ever heard of Stonehenge?
0: Stonehenge? What's that?
1: Well, it's a strange... But I'll tell you about that in just a moment.
0: And ladies and gentlemen, I'll take that moment to remind you, if simply because of vitamin B and iron shortage, you're unattractively thin and nervous, unable to eat or sleep as you should, seldom feeling really peppy and alive, then for your own sake, try ironized yeast tablets. They cost but a few pennies a day. What's more, they're sold on a money-back basis. Listen, if you don't quickly begin to eat and sleep better, to feel much stronger and livelier, and if you're not convinced that ironized yeast will help you gain pounds of brand new flesh, the cost of the first bottle will be refunded to you in full by Ironized Yeast, Box IY, Rahway, New Jersey. Just be very sure you get the one and only ironized yeast, with IY on the package and on each tablet. And now, Mr. Obler, you were about to tell us...
1: Yes, about Stonehenge. Over in England, miles away from the cities, you're driving along, and suddenly as you come over a rise of the road, there are these tremendous archways and monuments of stone, a strange semicircle of great stone pillars. Archaeologists say they've been there since prehistoric times, yet there are no stone quarries within hundreds of miles. No one knows how those blocks of stone got there and who or what put them there. These unsolved mysteries from out of mankind's past, who knows but that someday traces of our own civilization will be found, and then a super race of man will ask, were they men, these people of 1943?
0: And now, what happens next week, Mr. Obler?
1: Well, we were talking about a little Austrian house painter before, Schickelgruber by name. Now, we all know how his warped ideas shook a world. Well, next week's story is about a boy, a college boy who also had a twisted idea and with it twisted a universe. 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
0: Yes, Lights Out will come to you again next Tuesday at the same time. 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
13: 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Beware, the nightmares are just beginning.

Once again, the keeper of the book has opened the ponderous door to the secret vault, wherein is kept the great sealed book, in which is recorded all the secrets and mysteries of mankind through the ages. Here are tales of every kind, tales of murder, of madness, of dark deeds, strange and terrible beyond all belief. Keeper of the book, I would know what tale we tell this time. Open the great book and let us read. Slowly, the great book opens. One by one, the keeper of the book turns the pages and stops. Ah, the strange story of a web of death woven by fate to trap three unsuspecting mortals in an evil design more terrible than the mind can conceive. A tale titled Design for

0: Here is the tale, Design for Death, as it is written in the pages of the sealed book. The story begins deep in the lonely solitude of the Maine woods. A young couple, Carl and Dora Evans, stand at the side of a narrow road, staring dazedly at the wreckage of their car in a deep gully beside the road. A wreck from which they have miraculously escaped, unhurt.
1: Carl, I told you we shouldn't try to make the Canadian border by tonight. If you hadn't been driving so fast, you'd have been able to take that curve. Now what are we going to do? On foot here in the woods with sundown not more than a half hour away?
2: Dora, be quiet. I think I hear something. Listen.
1: Music. Organ music. No, we must be imagining
2: it. We're not imagining it. Look, there's a path leading into the woods. There must be a house back in there someplace.
1: A house? Well, yeah. Yes, I can see it now. A stone house almost hidden in the trees. Carl, how strange.
2: Strange? You mean lucky. That's where we're going to stay tonight, Dora. Come on.
1: Carl, what'll we tell them? The people that live in the house, I mean.
2: We'll tell them we're brother and sister on a vacation trip, that we accidentally wrecked our car. You act as if you'd sprained your ankle, and they'll have to put us up for the night. By morning, I'll have our next move figured out.
1: All right, Tom. Look how big the house is. Who in the world do you suppose would live out here? So many miles from even a crossroads.
2: How do I know? A hermit, maybe. Here we are. Now, come on, take my arm. That's it, limp. Good.
1: Wait, Carl. Listen to that music. That's no radio. That must be a real organ. What strange music.
2: All right, so it's a real organ. What of it? I'm going to knock. Now, remember, play up your sprained ankle big. We've got to get invited to spend the night here.
1: All right, Carl. Here comes someone.
3: Oh, good afternoon. I'm afraid I wasn't expecting any callers.
2: We've had an accident. My sister has been hurt. May I bring her inside?
3: Why, of course. Come in, by all means.
1: Thank you. Oh, my ankle.
3: Oh, I'm so sorry. Here, come this way, into the library. Can you make it?
1: Yes, I think so.
3: Sit down here. You'll feel much better.
2: It's very kind of you, sir, if you'll let my sister rest here for a few hours.
3: My dear sir, it's almost dark. You must both stay here until morning. I insist.
2: Why, thank you.
3: No, don't thank me. I lead a very lonely life, and I'm delighted to have some company. Truly delighted.
0: Their host introduced himself as Mordred Vance, a recluse whose health required him to reside there in the bracing atmosphere of the pine woods. When Vance told them that he lived there alone, without servants of any kind, Carl's eyes lit up with interest. Later, when Mordred Vance had shown them to their rooms and said goodnight, Carl lingered for a low-voiced conversation with Dora.
2: Well, Dora, how do you like it?
1: Like what, Carl?
2: The setup, this house, Vance, everything. If we had to have an accident, we couldn't have picked a better spot for it.
1: Carl, what scheme have you in mind now?
2: Listen, this guy Vance is a recluse, hardly ever goes into town. He hasn't any radio, never reads the newspapers. That means there's practically no chance of his ever finding out we're running away from the police. So you and I are going to stay here as long as we can.
1: But will Vance want us here?
2: Oh, sure, he went for you in a big way. Okay, it'll be 2 or 3 days before you feel well enough to leave. And by then, he'll be hooked. We'll make him want us to stay. And look, baby, he must be rich. You saw the rugs and furniture.
1: Yes, and that big organ in the library must have cost thousands.
2: At least. Well, of course, he must be a bit of a crackpot to want to live here with no servants, but he's a nice, harmless one. Maybe we'll be able to cash in on him.
0: That night, Carl slept well. In the morning, inwardly exulting at their luck, he helped Dora downstairs. As they descended, they heard their host once again playing the organ in his library.
1: What funny music he plays. Last night, that weird stuff. This morning, something sounds like church.
2: Yeah, he's a queer dog, but he'll be easy to handle. Now, remember, he likes you, so play up to him.
1: Yes, I will. Good morning, Mr. Vance.
3: Oh, good morning, my dear Miss Evans and Mr. Evans. I hope you both slept well.
1: Wonderfully.
2: Like a top.
3: And the ankle. Oh, I see it still pains you.
1: Oh, it's much better this morning, Mr. Vance. Really, it is.
3: I'm glad of that. But you must be hungry. I've fixed breakfast there on the serving wagon. Sit down and make yourselves at home. I have already eaten.
2: Oh, thanks. We will. Here, Dora, let me help you.
1: Thank you, Carl. Aren't you going to go on playing, Mr. Vance?
3: No. Truth is, I was just playing to put out of my mind the tragedy which happened last night when I drove to town for a few extra supplies.
1: A tragedy?
3: The wife of my grocer died very unexpectedly.
1: Oh.
3: I dropped in there to pay my bill, and after I'd paid it, she invited me to drink a glass of wine with her and her husband, as she always did. While we were sitting drinking and talking, she was seized by a heart attack and died inside a few minutes.
2: Oh, it must have been very upsetting.
3: Yes. The sight of death moves me deeply. But why should we talk about death on a beautiful day like this? There's something else I want to speak of, Mr. Evans. Your sister's ankle must receive rest. I'm going to insist that you stay with me several days until it's properly healed.
2: Oh, that's very generous of you, Mr. Vance.
3: Generous? Not at all. You will be doing me the favor by giving me your company.
1: Well, when you put it that way, how can we say no, Mr. Vance?
3: Good. Then it's all settled. You are going to stay with me just as long as I can possibly keep you.

0: How did you like that, Dora?
1: That was lovely, Mr. Vance. You've never played like that before. So...
0: Romantically? I was playing like that because of you.
1: Because of me?
0: Of course. Listen to me, Dora. You've been here a week. Surely by now you must know I'm in love with you.
1: Yes, I guess I did know it.
0: I'm not a poor man, you know. I'll show you something. Come over here, Dora. Wait till I move this screen. There.
1: What? There's a safe behind it.
0: Yes. Now watch. I shall open it and you shall see. There. Now this cash box. Look, my dear.
1: What? It's full of money.
0: Yes. $50,000 in $100 bills. My emergency fund. There, I'll put it away now. I just wanted to show you that I'm not penniless because, Dora, I want you to marry me.
1: Marry you? You must give me a little time to think about it, Mr. Vance.
0: Of course, my dear, by all means. Give me your answer tomorrow, but only remember, I'll not let you say no.

0: And now to continue the story, as it is written in the sealed book. Not knowing that Dora is really Carl's wife, Mordred Vance, a rich recluse, asked Dora to marry him. Carl, for reasons of his own, was annoyed with Dora for not accepting Vance at once.
1: He showed you $50,000 and asked you to marry him, and you said you'd think it over.
2: But, Carl, I'm your wife just because he thinks I'm your sister.
1: I know. But don't you see, if he thought you were going to marry him, we could stay here indefinitely?
2: I didn't think of that.
1: So you're going down and tell him you've decided to... No, wait.
2: What is it, Carl?
1: I have a better idea. We need that $50,000. It would fix us up for life.
2: What are you getting at?
1: Listen, Dora. Not a soul knows we're here outside the three of us. If Vance were dead, no one would know. We'd never been here.
2: You mean kill him? Then take the money?
1: Yes, I do.
2: Oh, no, Carl. We've never killed anyone.
1: Don't be a sap. It'd be a cinch. Now we're going back downstairs. To put him off his guard, you're going to tell him you'll marry him. Then tonight, after he's asleep, I'll make sure he never wakes up.
0: Obedient to Carl's instructions, Dora has told Mordred Vance that she will marry him. As Vance proposes a toast to their future happiness...
3: And now we'll drink a toast to... What's that?
2: There's someone at the front door.
3: But I'm not expecting anyone. Who in the world can it be?
4: Mordred? Mordred, where are you?
3: Justina.
4: Oh, here you are. Why didn't you come to the door?
3: I was just going to. I have guests.
4: Yes, so I see. And who are they?
3: Very dear friends of mine. Miss Evans, Mr. Evans, my sister Justina.
4: How do you do?
5: How do you do?
4: Mordred, I'm surprised.
3: Surprised at what?
4: You know perfectly well.
3: But Justina...
4: Let's not argue before your guests.
3: No, of course not. Dora, Carl, will you excuse me? I haven't seen Justina in several months. We have some family matters to talk over.
4: Of course. We'll go on up to our rooms.
1: Yes, it's just about time to turn in anyway.
3: I'll see you in the morning. Good night, Dora.
4: Good night.
3: Good night,
1: Carl. Good night, Miss Vance.
4: Well, so you've forgotten your promise, have you, Mordred?
3: What promise?
4: You know perfectly well the conditions on which the family agreed that you could live out here in the woods, Mordred. No visitors, no trips, complete isolation.
3: I think I should tell you, Justina, that Miss Evans has done me the honor to agree to marry me.
4: Oh, she has she? Well, I'll fix that.
3: Justina, you shall not interfere.
4: Mordred, if they don't leave the first thing in the morning, this whole arrangement is canceled. Much as the family will regret it, we'll have to see that you go to an asylum.
3: I'm perfectly well now, Justina. Just what brought you here anyway?
4: An impulse brought me. I suddenly got to wondering about you, and I drove up here to see how things were. Just in time, too, apparently.
3: I see. You just happened to drive up here. Very well, then. They shall go. I suppose you plan to stay all night.
4: Yes, I do. I'll stay until after they've gone.
3: Then you can have the front room. You look tired. Would you have a drink of wine with me before you go up?
4: Well, perhaps. A small glass, please.
3: Splendid. I know you have my interest at heart, Justina, so we'll drink to our continued friendship.
0: But as Mordred Vance went to fetch a bottle of wine, Dora and Carl were talking upstairs. For they had lingered outside the closed door of the library long enough to hear what passed between Mordred and his sister Justina.
2: She threatened to send him to an asylum. Carl, he's mentally unbalanced.
1: Yes, that would explain everything. He's living here in such isolation, seeing no one.
2: It's his family's way of keeping him out of trouble.
1: Oh, he's probably perfectly harmless.
4: Well, anyway, we're going in the morning. And I'm glad it turned out this way.
1: Yeah, there's no point in staying any longer. Now that his sister has seen us, it would be too risky to try our little scheme. Well, in the morning, we'll be on our way.
0: Relieved, Dora went to bed. Just as she fell asleep, she heard the sound of music from downstairs. Wild, strange music. She listened a moment, but she was used to hearing the organ play now, and it did not disturb her sleep. In the morning, when she and Carl descended, their host was again playing, as he had been the first morning after their arrival. Curious music, almost unearthly in quality. But he stopped as they entered the library.
5: Oh, good morning. I hope you slept well.
1: Yes, very well.
2: How is your sister this morning?
5: Oh, truth is, my sister and I quarreled last night.
1: Quarreled?
5: We both have violent tempers and, well, the argument brought on a heart attack and my sister...
1: A heart attack?
5: Yes. Her heart has been weak for years. Before I could go for a doctor, she was gone.
2: Gone? You mean dead?
5: Yes, Dora. She died just after I got her upstairs to her room.
2: Oh, how horrible.
1: But what are you going to do?
5: Do? What is there to do?
1: I mean, you're going to call a doctor, notify the authorities.
5: No, I don't think I shall.
2: You mean you're going to do nothing?
5: Dora, my dear, listen to me. We must be married at once. We'll go away together. You, Carl, shall keep us company. When we're far away, then there'll be plenty of time for letting people know about Justina.
2: Oh, no, I couldn't. I've changed my mind. I can't marry you.
5: You've changed your mind?
1: Dora, be sensible.
2: No, I'm sorry, but I just can't. We're leaving today, Carl.
5: Why, Dora, I love you very much. I couldn't let you leave
1: me. Of course we're not leaving.
5: Dora, dear, please. Wait at least until tomorrow before you make up your mind definitely. That's not much to ask, is it?
1: Of course it isn't. She'll think it over, at least until tomorrow.

0: Why, Carl? Why can't we go today? Why must we wait?
1: Dora, listen. I have a new plan. His sister is dead. Her heart attack was a stroke of luck for us. Now we can go ahead as we planned.
0: You mean...
1: Yes, we'll arrange it to look like a suicide. When their bodies are found, the authorities will think he killed himself in grief.
0: Oh, I don't like it.
1: It'll work perfectly, I tell you. And we need that money.
0: Something will go wrong, I know it.
1: Nothing can go wrong. Now, here's how we'll work it. I have my gun
0: Carl,
1: here.
0: Listen.
1: What is it?
0: He's playing that awful music again.
1: Well, what of it?
0: It frightens me. I don't know why. It's just so strange.
1: Oh, forget about it. Now, just before it gets dark, we'll go down and I'll step up close to him and...

0: And now to continue the story as it is written in the sealed book. In spite of Dora's forebodings, Carl is going ahead with his plan for murdering Mordred Vance and getting his money. Just as it was getting dusk that evening, Carl and Dora entered the library to find Vance sitting in his easy chair with a decanter of wine and glasses beside him.
1: Oh, there you are. I was just wondering what happened to you.
2: We were just out for a little stroll.
1: Then you must be tired. Here, let me pour you both some wine.
3: I don't think I want any.
1: Of course you do. Here you are.
2: In a moment. There's something I want to talk about first.
1: Oh, indeed? What is it, Carl?
2: That's...
3: He's dead.
2: Yes, and it couldn't have been neater either. Now I'll clean my fingerprints off the gun. Then I'll put his fingerprints on it like this. And with the gun on the floor here beside the chair and his hand dangling over the chair arm, it's a perfect case of suicide.
3: Please hurry, Carl. I want to get out of here.
2: Yes, yes, of course. We can use that wine now. You need a drink, and so do I.
3: Yes, yes, I do. Thanks.
2: That helps. But now let's get that safe open. Over here behind the screen, isn't it?
3: Yes, that's it.
2: Yes, here it is. I hope you were smart enough to notice the combination when he opened it for you.
3: Yes, I did. I'll open it. There.
2: Good. Now let's see what we've got.
3: The money was in that cash box.
2: Right. There we are. Did you ever see a prettier sight?
3: Just take the money and go, please, Carl.
2: Don't be in such a hurry. Let's see what's in this other box. That's funny.
3: What's in it?
2: Just a bunch of old newspaper clippings. Some of them are so old, they've turned yellow. Good heavens.
3: What is it, Carl?
2: They're all clippings about murders.
3: Oh, what does it matter, Carl? I really don't feel well. Can't we go now?
2: Just a moment. Look at this headline.
3: Local organist sought for murder.
2: Santa Barbara, California, June 17th, 1935. Maxwell Vanning, organist, is being hunted by local authorities following the death of a choir singer from apparent heart failure. The police, becoming suspicious, searched Vanning's apartment and have found a bottle of rare poison whose symptoms duplicate those of heart failure.
3: What does that mean, Carl?
2: I don't know. Here are 8 more clippings covering a period of about 10 years. Every one about a murder by apparent heart failure. And every one committed by an organist whose initials were MV.
3: Mordred Vance!
2: That's the only possible explanation. He was a homicidal maniac. Why, Dora, we've been here for more than a week. He might have killed us, too.
3: He was going to, Carl. He was going to. I know it. Didn't you hear that music he was playing this afternoon?
2: What about it?
3: The first evening we came here, he was playing it. And that night he went to town, and you remember he said that while he was in town, his grocer's wife had a glass of wine with him and died of heart failure.
2: Yes, you're right. He killed her.
3: And then last night, after his sister arrived, he was playing that music again. And this morning, his sister was dead of heart failure.
2: Yes, and several of these clippings mention weird organ music heard before the bodies were discovered.
3: Of course. And this afternoon, he was playing that same music again. That means he was planning to kill us. Us, Carl, because we were going away.
2: You're right. Let's get out of here quick.
3: Carl, I feel sick.
2: Well, it's because you're upset. Come on, the fresh air will fix you up fine.
3: No, I can't move.
2: Well, here, I'll help. Something is wrong with me. My heart.
3: Carl, we've been poisoned.
2: No, that's not possible.
3: It is. The wine. The wine he tried to get us to drink just before you killed him.
2: But we refused. We refused.
3: Yes, but we drank it afterward.
2: Oh, yes, we did.
3: And it was poisoned, Carl. Don't you see? That's how he planned to kill us. And he's done it. He's done it.
2: But that's funny. We planned to kill him, and he planned to kill us. And we both said...
0: And that is the story of the strange and incredible web woven by fate, as the tale is written here in the sealed book. 2 murderers, each seeking a victim, met, and so brought about each other's downfall. Twisted indeed are the strands of fate in which destiny entangles mere mortals.

And now, keeper of the book, before you close the great volume, show us the tale we tell next time. This one, yes, a tale of two men who tried to drive an old woman insane by turning themselves into ghosts while they were still alive, and of the strange and terrible success that crowned their efforts. The tale is called The Ghost Man.

0: The Sealed Book, written by Bob Arthur and David Cogan, is produced and directed by Jock McGregor.
1: Tired of the everyday routine? Ever dream of a life of romantic adventure? 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
1: You are groping your way slowly through the dark hold of a ship at sea, moving carefully, step by step, searching intently for something you dread to find, because you know that this ship carries a cargo of death.
2: Today, with John Lund in the role of Chris Warner, we escape to a harbor front in Venezuela and a grim voyage which started from there, as told by Martin Storm and his gripping tale, A Shipment of Mute Fate.

0: stopped on the wharf at the Guayra and looked up the gangplank toward the liner Shankay, standing there quietly at her moorings. The day was warm under a bright tropic sun, and the harbor beyond the ship lay drowsy and silent. But all at once, in the midst of those peaceful surroundings, a cold chill gripped me. I shivered with sudden dread. Dread of the thing I was doing and was about to do. But too much had happened to turn back now. I'd gone too far to stop. I set the box down on the edge of the wharf, placed it carefully so as to be in plain sight and within gunshot of the captain's bridge. I knew what I was going to do. But I couldn't forget that a certain pair of beady eyes were watching every move I made. Eyes that never blinked and never closed, just watched and waited. I turned and started up the gangplank.
1: You startled me, sir. I didn't hear... Why, it's Mr. Warner.
0: Well, hello, Mother Willis. How's the best-looking stewardess on the Seven Seas?
1: Well, I'm fine, Mr. Warner. Well, I guess I'd better run along now and get on with my chores.
0: Wait a minute. That's a fine greeting after 2 months.
1: Well, it's just that I'm so busy.
0: No, I don't believe a word of it. Sailing day's tomorrow. You're simply avoiding me, that's all.
1: Oh, no, Mr. Warner, really, I'm not.
0: And on the trip down from New York, you said I was your favorite passenger.
1: Well, but I'm only trying...
0: What's that you're carrying in your apron?
1: Oh, it's nothing. Just supplies.
0: Supplies? Here, let's have a look.
1: No, please.
0: Why, it's a cat.
1: It's Clara, Mr. Warner. Mr. Bowman said I had to leave her ashore, and I just couldn't.
0: Who's Mr. Bowman?
1: The new chief steward. Well, Clara's been aboard with me for 2 years, and I just can't leave her here in a foreign country. Especially with her condition, so delicate and all.
0: Well, I hope you get away with it.
1: You won't tell anyone?
0: Oh, not a soul. As a matter of fact, if things don't work out right, we may both end up smuggling. Had you aboard on the trip down 2 months ago, Christopher, and I'm happy to have you along with us on the run back to New York.
2: Oh, thanks, Captain Wood. There is one thing, though.
0: Mm-hmm. What's that?
2: I'm having a little trouble with the customs men here. I wondered if you...
0: I can't do it, Christopher. I cabled your father just this morning. Told him I would have done it for you if I possibly could. He sent a request from New York, you know.
2: Yes, I thought he would. I wired him from upriver last week.
0: Well, I hated to refuse, but that's absolutely out of the question.
2: Captain Wood, I'm afraid I don't follow you.
0: My responsibility to the passengers, son. We have women and children aboard, and on the liner, the safety of the passengers comes ahead of anything else.
2: But with proper precautions...
0: Something might happen.
2: What?
0: I don't know what, but something might.
2: You've carried worse things.
0: There isn't anything worse. Any skipper afloat will bear me out. No, Christopher, I simply can't take the chance. That's final.
2: It wasn't final if I could do anything about it. I hadn't come down here to spend 2 months in that stinking back country and then be stopped on the edge of the wharf. 2 months of it. Heat, rain, insects, malaria. I'd gone clear in past the headwaters of the Orinoco. Traveled through country where every step along the jungle trail might be the last one. Oh, Sanchez!
3: Si, Senor Warner.
2: Better start looking for a place to camp. Be dark in a little while.
3: Si, Senor. Very soon we turn to river, camp on rocks by water. This very bad country.
2: This very bad country. You've been saying that for 10 days now. Very bad country.
3: Si, Senor Warner. This very bad country.
2: Oh, skip it. For all the luck we've had so far, might as well be Central Park.
3: Central Park? I don't understand.
2: Oh, never mind.
4: Push
2: we don't...
4: Here, what's the matter? Quiet there, quiet! Sanchez, what's wrong?
3: They're in the path. See? Bushmaster!
2: Bushmaster, the deadliest snake in the world. Bushmaster, its Latin name was Lachesis muta, mute fate. It lay there in the center of the path, a 10-foot length of silent death, coiled loosely in an undulant loop, ready to strike violently at the least movement. Here was the one snake that would go after any animal that walked, or any man. It lay there and watched us, not moving, not afraid, ready for anything. The splotch of its colors stood out like some horrible, gaudy floor mat, lying there on the brown background of the jungle, waiting for someone to step on it.
0: Here was what I'd come 2,000 miles for. A bushmaster. It was 3 days later when Sanchez brought me the snake in a rubber bag. He was shaking so hard, I thought for a moment the thing had struck him.
3: One thing you make sure, Senor Warner. No turn him loose in Venezuela. Because he know I the one who catch him. And he know where I live.
0: All right, Sanchez. I'll keep an eye on him.
3: He know you pay me to catch him. All the time he watch and wait. You no forget that, Senor Warner. Because he no forget. Not ever.
0: Well, after going through all that trouble and danger, I wasn't going to let a pig-headed ship's captain stop me at the last minute. At least not as long as the cables were still in operation between La Guaira and New York. Morning, Captain Wood. Boy at the hotel said you wanted to see me.
5: That's right, Christopher. Ooh. Sit down.
0: Thank you.
5: Seems you weren't willing to let us stand the way we left them yesterday.
0: Sorry to go over your head, Captain Wood, but I had to. The museum sent me all the way down here for that snake, and I'm not going to be stopped by red tape. Why, this will be the only live bushmaster ever brought to the United States.
5: If I had my way, Christopher. But orders are orders. I got a cable from the head office this morning. All right, now, suppose we talk about precautions.
0: Well, I'll handle it any way you say.
5: It's got to have a stronger box. That crate's too flimsy.
0: Oh, it's stronger than it looks. That wire screen on top would hold a wildcat. But anyway, I bought a heavy sea chest this morning. We'll put the crate inside it.
5: It sounds all right. We've got a lock on it.
0: Heavy padlock. It's fixed so the lid can be propped open a crack without unlocking it. Snake's got to have air.
5: All right. But in dirty weather, that lid stays shut. I'm taking no chances.
0: Fair enough.
5: We'll keep the blasted thing in my inside cabin, where I sleep. We can't have it in the baggage room. And nobody on boards to know about it.
0: Whatever you say, Captain. We won't have any trouble. After all, it's only a snake. Doesn't have any magical powers.
5: I saw a bushmaster in the zoo at Caracas once. Headed in a glass cage with double walls. Never move. Just lie there and look at you as long as you're in sight. Gave a man the creeps.
0: I didn't know they had a bushmaster at the Caracas Zoo.
5: They don't now. Found the glass broke one morning. The snake gone. Night watchman was dead. They never found out what happened.
0: Well, the watchman must have broken the glass by accident some way.
5: The way they figured it, the glass was broke from the inside. We sail in 4 hours.
0: Into the Caribbean, with perfect weather and a sea as smooth as an inland lake. The barometer dropped a little on the third day, but cleared up overnight, left nothing worse than a heavy swell. But in spite of the calm seas and pleasant weather, I found myself feeling more and more often an ominous foreboding. I was developing an almost unnatural fear of that snake. I stayed clear of the passengers pretty much. Got the habit of dropping into Captain Wood's quarters several times a day. He kept the heavy box underneath his berth. I'd approach it quietly and shine my flashlight through the open crack. Never once could I catch that 12-foot devil asleep or even excited. He'd be lying there, half-coiled, his head raised a little, staring out of those beady black eyes, waiting. He'd still be like that when I turn away to leave. Maybe that's what bothered me. That horrible and constant watchful waiting. What in the name of heaven was he waiting for?
1: Well, hello there, Mr. Warner.
0: Oh, how are you, Mother Willis?
1: My, but you and the captain spend an awful lot of time around this cabin. I'm beginning to think the two of you must have some guilty secret.
0: Oh, no, no, nothing like that, Mother Willis. I don't know about Captain Wood, but I certainly don't have any guilty secret.
4: She's running quite a swell out there, Mr. Bowman.
6: Yeah, it's a little heavy, all right, Mr. Warner. Guess the storm passed through to the west of us yesterday when the glass dropped.
4: Think it missed us then, huh?
6: Well, that's where the mate figures. Sure stirred up some water, though.
4: This'll put half the passengers in their bunks.
6: Makes it great for my department. 2/3 of them will want a steward to hold their heads.
4: They'll keep Mother Willis so busy that she... Wait.
6: Huh?
4: Look at the size of that wave.
6: Great, Joe. Hold it up. We're going to take it on the port bow. You better hang on.
4: Oh. Yes. That was a freak if there ever was one. On another wave that size and sight.
6: Yeah, you see them like that sometimes, even on a calm sea. I better get below, Mr. Warner. That water probably did some damage on the officer's deck.
4: Yeah, I suppose. What did you say?
6: The wheel companionway was open on the port side. The bridge cabin must have taken a pretty bad smashing. They're right below the... Something wrong, Mr. Warner?
4: Oh, no. No, nothing at all, Mr. Bowman. At least, I hope not.
0: I didn't stop to find Captain Wood. Of course, I knew it was only one chance in a thousand, but the chances against that freak wave were one in a thousand, too. I stumbled down the companionway and along the passage to the captain's cabin.
1: Oh, come on in, Mr. Warner.
0: Oh, Mother Willis.
1: My, isn't this cabin a mess? I'm trying to get some of these things out to dry.
0: Yeah. Well, I just wanted to check. Where's that box that was under the captain's bunk?
1: Oh, that? Oh, I just threw it out on the deck.
0: What?
1: Well, the desk over there slid into it. It was all smashed.
0: But the small box inside of it. What happened to that?
1: Oh, they were both splintered, Mr. Warner. Broke wide open.
0: Oh, no.
1: Why, Mr. Warner, you're white as a sheet.
0: Mother Willis, will you go find Captain Wood?
1: Yes, sir.
0: Tell him to come down here immediately.
1: Well, of course, Mr. Warner, I'll go tell him right away. I can finish up here. Let me...
0: I pulled open the top door of the bureau beside me and took out the captain's flashlight and a loaded pistol. Mother Willis had left a mop standing by the door. I put my foot on the head of it and snapped off the handle. Every move I made turned into slow motion. I could hear my own heart beating. Slowly, I started to search the cabin. Sodden heaps of clothing were scattered around on the wet, black floor. I punched at them one at a time, holding the gun cocked, the flashlight pointing along the stick. Nothing. I worked around the room, throwing the light into the dark corners, back of the desk, under the bunk. Wherever I turned, I could feel those cold, unblinking eyes at my back, watching and waiting. Still nothing. Using the stick, I pushed open the closet door, threw the light inside. Carefully, I poked at the boxes and junk on the floor. The snake was not in the closet. Inch by inch, I covered the entire cabin. And only then, the horrible realization began to dawn on me.

0: We'd better start by searching the cabin here.
1: Captain Wood, I just finished searching it.
0: Women, kids, that thing loose on board, 1,000 places for it to hide. Heaven help us, Christopher. You're starting to blame anybody now, gentlemen. I didn't call you in here to pass judgment. The thing's done, and that's that.
2: Yeah, you're right.
0: What we have
2: Captain.
0: Got to do is to make up our minds how we're going to handle it.
3: It'd be easy if we didn't have to tell the passengers and crew. I've seen panics aboard liners before.
0: I agree with you, Mr. Bowman, but I don't quite see how we can avoid it.
2: They got a right to know. As long as that snake's loose, everybody on board's on the same danger. And they all ought to know about it.
1: Captain Wood, that thing is 12 feet long. It can't simply crawl into a crack. Why don't we make a quick search of the whole ship before we spread any alarm?
0: I thought of that, Christopher.
3: Well, as far as I can see, the only place it couldn't be is in the boilers or on top of the galley stove.
2: It might have crawled overboard.
0: No. We can't count on that. We've got to assume it's on the ship somewhere.
4: Yeah, and that could be anywhere. In a coil of a rope or in a pile of clothes or under a baby's crib. Or even
1: You've already said it. That Bushmaster could be anywhere. We've got to do something, and we've got to do it fast.
0: All right. I think the best idea is to follow Mr. Warner's suggestion. Make a quick search first. You agree to that?
4: Yes.
0: Then, if we don't find it, we'll have to warn the passengers.
1: We've got to find it. Alone in the dim baggage room, I went through the same movements as I had earlier in the captain's cabin. Gun in one hand, flashlight in the other, poking into every dark corner behind every trunk and box. Since the baggage room was empty, I could keep the gun cocked and ready. The rest of those poor devils were having to do the same thing barehanded. All over the ship, the search went on.
5: Here now, Stuart. What on earth are you doing, rummaging through my cabin?
3: I'm just checking up, ma'am.
5: Well, I'm quite sure there's nothing in here that has to be checked.
3: I'm sorry, ma'am. It's captain's orders. It'll only take a few minutes.
5: Well, I've never heard of such a thing. A passenger simply doesn't have any privacy at all. I've traveled on a lot of different lines, but I've certainly never heard of it.
4: Sorry, sir. I wonder if you'd mind moving over to the other rail. I'd like to look through these lockers.
6: Sure, go ahead. What's the matter? You lost something?
4: No, nothing like that. No, just looking things over.
6: Well, there's nothing in there but life preservers.
4: Yeah, that's right.
6: You must be getting ready to sink the boat, huh? You gotta collect the insurance on us, that is. You gotta send us all to the bottom, I know.
1: But not one of us could find that deadly shape. Coiled in some dark corner or outstretched along a window seat. Not one of us caught a glimpse of that horrid head with its beady, black, watchful eyes. The thing lay waiting out there somewhere along the decks, shaded in the gathering dusk. But where, we didn't know. It was nearly dark when we met together again in the chart room.
0: Well, gentlemen, there's no other way around it. We've risked all the time we can. We've got to warn the passengers.
4: How we do it, Captain? Call them all together in the lounge?
0: Oh, indeed. If we did anything like that, we'd be asking for a panic.
3: We'll get one whether we ask for it or not.
0: Pick a few men and go through the cabin decks. Tell them individually, inside their cabins. Watch for any that act like they might cause trouble, and we keep an eye on them. Handle the crew the same way.
3: As soon
0: as they're finished, arm all the deck officers and start searching again. Our only chance of preventing a riot is to find that damnable snake.
1: The slow nightmare that followed grew worse by the hour. None of us slept. All the ship's officers not on duty kept on with that endless search. Passengers locked themselves in their cabins or huddled together in the lounges, knowing all the time that no spot on board could be called safe. Fear was a heavy fog in the lungs of all of us, and every light on the vessel burned throughout the night. Morning came and brought no relief. Terror and tension mounted by the hour.
7: There now, Mrs. Crane. Stop getting yourself all worked up and go back to your cabin. The horrid thing's probably crawled overboard anyway.
8: You just say that. You're paid to say it. You don't know. Nobody knows.
7: Now. Everything's going to be all right.
8: If only we could do something. If all of us could only get off this ship, they could fumigate it. Yes, that's what we've got to do. We've got to get off the ship.
7: No, wait. Mr. Bowman, she's going to jump. Grab her.
8: Nice
0: work, Mr. Bowman. Get her down to her cabin. And whatever you do, don't turn her loose.
9: You never know when it might strike you. You can't put on a coat or move a chair without risking your life, and something's got to be done.

0: I'd be right here in this lounge.
1: All right, mister. All right, you better quiet down and take it easy.
0: Take it easy, eh? You're a great officer. Why don't you do something about it? That thing might be crawling around here right under our feet somewhere.
1: I said shut up. What are you trying to do, start a panic?
0: I got a right to talk. I don't want to die, and no one's going to tell me what...
2: The second night passed, and morning came around again. A gray and rainy day that dragged past, and then night came down. Third night of the terror. Again, every light burned, and the whole ship seethed in the throes of incipient panic. Faced by a horror they'd never met on the sea before, crew and officers alike were on the verge of revolt. Passengers sat huddled in a trance-like stupor, ready to scream at the slightest unknown sound. At seven bells, I made my way forward to the chart room. Found Captain Wood bent over a desk.
3: Oh, hello, Christopher. Come on in, sit down.
2: It's got to be somewhere, Captain Wood. It's got to be.
3: I don't know. You could search this ship for 6 months and never touch all the places aboard. If we can only hold out for 2 more days, we'll be in.
2: What's your home office say?
3: Here's the latest wireless from him. Keep quiet and keep coming. What else can we do? A cigarette, Chris?
2: Oh, thanks.
3: How is it on the decks?
2: Pretty bad. Anything could happen.
3: Yeah. That's right. I took the guns away from the men. One pistol shot, we'd have a riot on our hands.
2: The whole thing's my fault, Captain Wood. That's what I can't forget.
3: No, take it easy, lad.
2: It was only some way I could pay for it myself, alone.
3: No. I know how you feel, but it's no more your fault than mine or the man who asked you to bring that snake back alive. Nobody planned this. You better try to get a little sleep, I think.
2: Sleep?
3: Mr. Bowman made some coffee down in the steward's galley a while ago. Better go on down and get yourself a cup and then rest for a couple of hours.
2: Rest? I can't rest.
3: Christopher, it's not going to help anything if you stumble through a hatch half asleep and break your neck, now is it? Go on, get some coffee. Okay. One way or another, we've got to hold out for 2 more days.
2: The light was on in the steward's galley, and the coffee pot was standing on the stove. It was still warm, so I didn't bother to heat it. I poured out a cup, carried it over, and set it on the porcelain tabletop in the center of the room. I started to light a cigarette. The door of the pan cupboard beneath the sink was standing slightly ajar, and I happened to glance toward it. I dropped the cigarette and moved slowly backward. I'd found the Bushmaster. As I moved, the snake slid out of the cupboard in a single sinuous glide and drew back into a loose coil on the galley floor, never taking his eyes off me. I moved slowly back, waiting any moment for that deadly, slithering strike. How had he known it was me? He'd stayed quiet when Bowman was here. How had he picked the first time in 5 days that I was without a gun? My hands touched the cold bulkhead behind me, and I stopped. Only then I realized in terror what I'd done. The call button and door were on the far side of the room. I backed into a dead end. I stared at the snake in fascination, expecting any moment the ripping slash of those poison fangs. The horrible coils tightened a little, and were still again. 10 million years of evolution to produce this moment. Homo sapiens versus Lucasus Muta. Man against mute fate. And all the odds were on fate. I knew then that I was going to die. I could feel the sweat run down between the painted wall and the palms of my hands pressing against it. My skin crawled and twitched. The pit of my stomach was cold as ice. There was no sound but the rush of blood in my ears. The snake shifted again, drawing into a tighter coil. Always tighter. Why didn't the devil get it over with? Just an instant, his head veered away. Something moved over by the stove. I didn't dare turn to look at it. Slowly, it moved out into my line of vision. It was a cat. That scrawny cat Clara that Mother Willis had sneaked aboard in La Guayra. Its back was arched. Every hair stood on end. It moved stiff-legged now, walking in a half circle around the snake. The Bushmaster moved slowly, kept watching the cat. He tightened. He was going to strike in any second. He struck and missed. The cat was barely out of reach. Now she was walking back and forth again. She was asking to die. Missed again by a fraction of an inch. He was striking now without even going to a full coil. Missed again and again, always missing by the barest margin. Each time the cat danced barely out of reach. Each time she countered with one precise spat of a dainty paw, bracing her skinny frame on three stiff legs. And then suddenly, I realized what she was doing. The Bushmaster was tiring, and one strike was just an instant slow. But in that split second, sharp claws raked across the evil head and ripped out both its eyes. The cat had deliberately blinded the snake. He didn't bother to coil now, but slid after her in a fury, striking wildly, always missing. And every strike was a little slower than the last one, until finally... As the snake's neck stretched out at the end of a strike, the cat made one leap and sank her razor-sharp teeth just back of the ugly head, sank them until they crunched bone. With tooth and claw, she clung as the monstrous snake flailed and lashed on the floor, striving to get those hideous coils around her, trying to break her hold, to shake off the slow and certain paralyzing death that gradually crept over him, and at last stilled his struggles forever. I took a deep breath. The first in minutes. The cat lay on her side on the floor, panting, resting from the fight just over. She had a right to rest. That mangy, brave, beautiful alley cat had just saved my life. And maybe others as well. Then, as I turned toward the stove, I suddenly became very humble. And I knew all at once what a small thing a human being really is. I and others aboard were still alive only by the merest accident. There were three reasons why the cat had fought and killed the world's deadliest snake. And those three reasons came tottering out from under the stove on shaky little legs. Three kittens, with their eyes bright with wonder, their tails stiff as pokers. Up on the decks, hundreds of passengers were waiting for the news that the days and nights of terror were ended. Well, they could wait a little longer. I pulled open the doors of the cabinet and found a can of milk.

0: Escape, produced and directed by Norman McDonald, has brought you John Lund in A Shipment of Mute Fate by Martin Storm. 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Featured in the cast were Barry Kroger as Captain Wood and Lois Corbett as Mother Willis, with David Ellis, Don Diamond, and Vivi Janis. Special sound effects by Earl Keane and Gus Bays. The musical score was conducted by Leith Stevens. Next week.
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0: Next week, Escape with H.G. Wells' great story, The Country of the Blind, when our star will be that fine actor, Edmund O'Brien. Good night, then, until this same time next week, when once again CBS offers you Escape. John Lund may soon be seen starring the Paramount picture, Bride of Vengeance. This is Roy Rowan speaking. It's time now for the most wonderful hour of laughter on the air, the Mad and Merry 60 Minutes with the Jack Benny Show and with Amos and Andy. They will be heard over most of these same CBS stations, and Jack Benny will come to you over them all. 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

0: Good evening, friends of the inner sanctum. This is your host to welcome you through the squeaking door for another half hour of lovely chills and shudders. Oh, before we begin tonight, I'd like to give you a word of advice. If you should ever walk through a cemetery at midnight and come face to face with a transparent personality floating above a tombstone, don't be frightened. After all, you can see right through him.
1: Good gracious, why do we have to talk about cemeteries?
0: Because, Mary, our story tonight is about a vampire. Where else would you expect to find one if not in a cemetery? In the Vampire State Building? Mm-hmm.
1: Well, suppose you go wait in that closet there and talk to the skeleton while I have a word with our Lipton listeners about one secret of success. You know, folks, when a Hollywood actress climbs up to stardom, it's usually because there's something different about her personality. And that's true of other success stories. Lipton tea, for example, is the largest selling brand of tea in the world because it's different from other teas. Lipton's has that wonderful hearty flavor the tea experts call brisk, which means it's bright and zestful in taste, never wishy-washy or flat. Now, don't take my word for it. Compare Lipton's to other teas yourself. That's the real way to discover Lipton's rich, full flavor, Lipton's extra flavor that brings you all the goodness of a superb tea. It's full-bodied and satisfying, with a smooth, mellow tang that brings you real enjoyment. So pour yourself a cup of Lipton tea, folks, and then see for yourself what a difference that brisk flavor makes.
0: That's fine, Mary, but quietly, my dear.
1: Why the whisper, mister?
0: Don't make too much noise or you'll wake the dead. And we don't want to do that because tonight's story is called The Undead. It's an original radio play by Milton Lewis. Yes, and our star tonight is Anne Seymour, who plays the role of Diana.
2: I was alone, here in the penthouse, sleeping. The doors leading to the terrace were open. Suddenly, I was awakened by a queer, whirring noise that sounded like the flapping of wings. I opened my eyes. Moonlight filled the room. It was one of those clear, cloudless nights. But the winds moaned and howled like weeping women. Somewhere, a dog howled. I sat up, peered into the green light of the moon. Could see nothing at first. I lay down again. My eyes were half closed. And I heard it again. The sound of wings beating on the air. I told myself it was nothing. Until out of the queer green shadows that surrounded me like a mist, I saw a pair of blood-red eyes close to my face. No. They weren't human eyes. They were rimmed with green. And they glittered like glass in the dark. I looked closer. Too frightened to move. Too terrified to cry out. The thing that seemed to be flying around my head looked like a bat. Said it wasn't a bat. Suddenly it floated down. I felt soft fur on my neck. Then my throat was pierced with a sharp, terrible pain. I started screaming, "Let me go! Let me go! Richard! Where are you, Richard? Richard!"
3: Go on, Diana.
2: When I felt their arms around me, I knew I was safe, Richard, but it was the most horrible dream I ever had.
3: Yes, I know, darling. It was terrible.
2: What do you think it meant?
3: Well, nothing. Nothing, of course, dear. Everyone has nightmares like that sometime, rather.
2: But it was so vivid. I could almost swear it happened just as I told it to you.
3: Oh, Diana, do you really believe you've encountered a vampire?
2: I know it. Sounds ridiculous, darling.
3: Listen, baby, you're living in New York City on top of an 18-story building. This is 1945, not the Middle Ages. Well, the whole notion is just rubbish.
2: I tried to tell myself it was nonsense, too. But somehow... Oh, Richard, I want to get out of this place.
3: But why?
2: I don't like this apartment. There's something evil, sinister here. I've always felt it. And listen. Listen to that wind. The wind howl around here all the time.
3: Well, naturally, it's a penthouse, and it catches the winds from the river.
2: Do you hear that? Something flapping on the terrace.
3: That's just the awning.
2: There are always queer noises around here, all the time, and I can't bear it being alone here at night. Richard, please, please don't let me stay here alone tonight.
3: I can't stay with you, darling. I've got to go to the
2: theater. I don't want you to go there, please. Let your understudy take the part tonight. Take me away from here, far away where it's warm and there's sunlight.
3: Diana, you don't know what you're saying, dear. I can't give up my part in the show.
2: Of course. Of course. Oh, darling, forgive me, please. I'm sorry I ever mentioned it. You do forgive me, don't you, Richard? Say you do.
3: Why, of course. You're just upset over the silly dreams.
2: I know. I won't mention it again.
3: You're okay, baby. Well, it's 7:50. I'd better get going. Want to come with me?
2: Yes. No. Well, I'm going to stay here.
3: But if this place frightens you...
2: That's just why I'm going to stay. And alone. I'm going to beat this thing. Somehow.
3: That's better, darling. Much better.
2: Here's your coat. Right. And you'd better take your scarf. It feels chilly. Richard.
3: Hmm?
2: I said I won't mention it again, but there's one thing more I have to tell you. That the face of that thing in my dream, it was your face.
3: Diana, in the name of heaven...
2: I won't talk of it anymore. I promise you, darling. I didn't mean to upset you just before you went to the theater. Just kiss me, dear. I'll be all right. I'll be all right.
3: Diana.
2: Good night, dear. I'll be waiting when you get back. It was just midnight. 2 nights later. I was waiting for Richard to come home from the theater. I was going through his desk looking for a postage stamp. And I found something that turned my blood to ice. It was a newspaper clipping dated 10 years ago. The picture of a man, and under it the caption, "Prominent real estate operator Richard Barker found dead of a sudden stroke." I looked at the picture again. There could be no doubt of it. It was Richard. I read further. The deceased will be buried at Woodlawn, Greenlawn Cemetery after services in the Westland Funeral Chapel.
3: Good evening, Diana.
2: Rich.
3: Well, what's the matter? You seem startled.
2: I didn't hear you come in.
3: Have you been brooding again?
2: No, Richard. Of course not.
3: Well, how do you feel tonight?
2: Not very well.
3: Weak?
2: Sleepy? Ill?
3: Well, no wonder. You've hardly been eating a thing. And I know that you never catch a wink of sleep.
2: I told you I can't sleep in the daytime as you do. As you do.
3: Why are you staring at me like that?
2: Why? Why do you sleep in the daytime?
3: I've been doing it for years.
2: Years?
3: What's so terrible about that? Most theatrical people do. We live and work at night.
2: Yes. Yes, I know.
3: Really, Diana, what is the matter with you?
2: Nothing. You think I'm losing my mind?
3: Well, I don't know what to think.
2: Why are you pretending?
3: Pretending what?
2: That you're something other than what you are. Because I know what you are, Richard.
3: Really?
2: I found out. This clipping I found in your desk, it tells how you died.
3: That clipping? Oh, that.
2: Why are you laughing?
3: Well, you see, it's a joke. It's a gag. One of my pictures was sent to the papers, publicity for a new play, you know. And a drunken typester put it in the obituary column. It's quite an amusing story.
2: I don't believe you. You're lying.
3: Listen, you can't go on like
2: this.
3: No,
2: don't touch me.
3: You're not well, darling.
2: Get away from me.
3: But I just want to kiss
2: you. No, don't touch me.
3: Diana, where are you going?
2: Out of here.
3: Diana, come back.
2: I'll come back when I've proved something to myself.

0: Is there anyone there?
1: What do you want, ma'am?
0: I'm sorry to wake you up. Are you the caretaker here at Green Lawn?
1: Many years, ma'am.
0: I want to see the grave of Richard Barker.
1: Who are you?
0: Diana Barker. His wife.
1: But it's 1 a.m, Mrs. Barker.
0: I know what time it is. I want to see the grave.
1: No one comes at a time like this.
0: Please, will you tell me? Perhaps this will help.
1: $10.
0: For disturbing you.
1: All right. You take the path in back of my house. Turn to the right. Have you flashed
0: one? I brought one from the car.
1: It's only a short way, but it isn't a grave, ma'am. It's sort of a tomb.
0: Thank you. I'll find it.
1: You want me to come with you?
0: No, I've troubled you enough. Good night.
1: Good night.
0: Somewhere, an owl was howling, as though warning me not to go on with this insane adventure. But I knew I had to continue. I had to be certain. I followed his directions along the path of the cemetery. The moon poked yellow fingers through scudding clouds, as though showing me the way. I was frightened, terrified. There's nothing to fear from the dead. I kept telling myself that to keep up my courage. The dead. Perhaps they were right. There was nothing to fear from them. But the undead. It was a tomb. The inscription was clear. Here lies Richard Barker. Born May 7th, 1890. Died September 4th, 1935. There was a lock on the door. It was old and rusty. I'd come this far. I made up my mind. I picked up a stone. Smashed the lock. I opened the door. Blackness. Inky blackness, such as one imagines one would see at the end of the world. Turned on the flashlight I took from the car. Coffin was lying in the center of the tomb on an altar. I felt my heart beating wildly, like a throbbing drum inside me. With a trembling hand, I opened the coffin. I looked down on a ghastly white satin lining. That was all there was in the coffin. There was nothing else. It was empty. I looked up. There was a face staring at me in the shadows of the tomb. It was Richard.
2: Diana, I knew you'd come here.

0: Well, friend, that just goes to show that an empty coffin makes the most noise. You know, this is the kind of nice domestic story I like. The intimate family chronicle of a vampire.
1: My goodness, is that what you call intimate family life?
0: Why, of course, Mary. It looks like our lovebirds will even share the same coffin.
1: I'm afraid you're drawing a very strange picture of family life, Mr. Holtz. Now, I always picture the family gathered around the dinner table. Everybody's laughing and happy. The bright lights push back the shadows of evening outside and shine on the teacups, where Lipton tea is waiting to add to the family's mealtime pleasure. Lipton's brisk flavor will make that good meal taste even better. Everyone around the table, from junior to grandfather, will enjoy its tempting fragrance, its deep amber color, and that brisk flavor that makes Lipton's different from other teas. They'll all like its full-bodied, hearty goodness and the zestful tang of Lipton's flavor. So serve Lipton tea for dinner at your house, folks, and round out the family picture with real enjoyment.
0: Right, Mary. And now let's go back to our horrors. Let me see. What dire predicament are we in tonight? Oh, yes. Diana has just discovered that her husband was wandering around his tomb. What would you do in a situation like that? Here's what Diana did. Listen.
2: I ran blindly, stumbling, tearing my clothes. Somehow I managed to reach the car, start the motor. In the car, I knew it wasn't all some dream. People didn't come back from the dead. Did they? Could they? I drove to the city. I wanted to see the lights, people, hear music. I wanted to be sure this was the world I'd always known. I tried to understand what had happened to me. Because I knew something was happening to me. Something that I dreaded. I was becoming like them. Like Richard. I felt a strange craving. Desires that I didn't dare think of.
3: Excuse me, Mrs. Barker.
2: Oh.
3: May I sit with you?
2: I don't believe I know you.
3: But perhaps not. Does it make any difference?
2: No. No, it doesn't. Please sit down.
3: Thank you.
2: I'm glad you came over. I'm glad to be able to talk to anyone tonight.
3: I've been watching you for the last 10 minutes.
2: Have you?
3: You look very strange tonight.
2: How do you know me?
3: We all know each other.
2: We?
3: Yes. You realize you'll be dead soon.
2: Dead?
3: At least what they call dead.
2: You know what's happened?
3: Oh, yes, of course. I've seen it happening for weeks. Your face became paler and paler. It will not be long now. You will become one of us.
2: I don't want to.
3: It's not in your hands.
2: It isn't true. It can't be true.
3: It's quite true. Many of us have gone on for hundreds of years. Those who sustain us become like us.
2: And I...
3: There is no escape.
2: No, I don't believe it.
3: Don't you feel it? Blood. That strange desire.
2: Yes.
3: There. You see?
2: I don't want to.
3: I once tried to fight it, too. It's no use.
2: I'm going away. Far away. Oh, he can't reach me. I'm going now where no one can reach me.
3: Waiter! Will you help me here? There's been an accident.
4: Everything's going to be all right, Diana. Just lie here and rest quietly. You're in your own home.
2: I opened my eyes and saw Claudia, my older sister. Never was so glad to see anyone in all my life. Claudia had always helped me, always advised me. She'd know what to do.
4: You want something to eat?
2: No, I'm not hungry.
4: But the doctor said you'd have to eat.
2: How did I get here?
4: You collapsed in the cocktail lounge. They brought you home.
2: When?
4: Last night.
2: It's dark out.
4: You've been sleeping almost 24 hours.
2: Where's Richard?
4: At the theater. Poor boy, he was so worried about you.
2: Was he?
4: He sent for me. I've been with you since last night. Diana, what happened?
2: It's terribly difficult to explain. I sometimes think I'm losing my mind. I'd be sure that's what it is if I hadn't found out differently.
4: Tell me about it.
2: I found out Richard is dead. He's been dead for 10 years.
4: What are you talking about?
2: Sue, Claudia. I went to Greenlawn. I saw his tomb. I opened it and the coffin was empty.
4: Diana.
2: I know what you're thinking, but I'm not insane. He never sleeps at night. Now I feel this strange craving. Claudia, don't scare me.
4: You know what you're saying.
2: Yes, I know it sounds wild, fantastic, but I haven't told this to anyone, but it's true. There are things in this world you only think of primitive superstitions, but Claudia, you must believe me.
4: Yes, of course, I believe you, dear.
2: We must destroy Rich. I read about those things. We must destroy him by driving a wooden stake through his heart. That's the only way I can escape from him. That's the only way I can become a human being,
4: Diana.
2: You'll help me, Claudia.
4: Of course, dear. Haven't I always helped you?
2: Where are you going?
4: Just to fetch you something to eat.
2: No. No, you're going to leave me. Leave me here alone with him. I won't let you do that, Claudia.
4: That gun. Where did you get that gun?
2: We've always had one here. Ever since I first told Richard I was afraid of this place. You're not going to leave me alone now, Claudia. I'm not going to let you.
4: Of course.
2: No. Get away from that door.
4: If that's what you
2: Claudia,
4: want.
2: Claudia, come back. No. No, you're insane.
4: He was gone. Insane.
2: She was so sure I was insane, she didn't even give me a chance to explain. I was alone in the house. I felt terribly weak. I wanted to sleep. I wanted to sleep forever and ever. But I knew if I lay down and closed my eyes, I might never open them again. Never open them and see the world as you or I used to. I'd be something else. I looked at the clock. Almost midnight. Richard would be coming back any minute. I ran to the door, locked it from the inside with a safety bolt. What to do? What to do? Please, I ran to the telephone.
5: Operator.
2: Hello, operator. Get me the police and hurry, please.
5: One moment, please.
2: Hurry, will you? This is a matter of life and death. Hello, are you ringing them?
6: Police department. Sergeant Kilway talking.
2: Hello, police. You've got to help me.
6: Yes, what is it, please?
2: My husband, he's going to do something to me tonight. He's going to make me what he is.
6: What's that, lady?
2: He's been dead for 10 years. I saw his empty coffin. That's proof, isn't it? That's evidence. You always want evidence, and there it is. Now you understand.
6: Well, I'm not sure I do, lady. What's your name?
2: Diana Barker.
6: Well, all right. Now, calm down. Tell me where you live.
2: Oh, you think I'm insane, too, don't you?
6: I didn't say that.
2: You think I'm crazy, just as Claudia does.
6: If you'll just give me the address, lady.
2: Oh, what's the use?
6: Please, lady.
2: No one believes it. I know I'm not insane. I knew it, and yet... What's that? His key in the lock. He can't open it. It's bolted from the inside. He's trying to get in. But he can't. Not with that bolt. I won't open it. I won't. I'll just pretend I don't hear it. I'll cover my ears with my hands, and I won't hear it. He can't get in here. If I can keep him out until daylight, I'll be safe. Safe. Suddenly, the doorbell stopped. I knew he hadn't gone away. I could feel him near me. But he couldn't get in. No, he couldn't get into the penthouse. There was no way to get in unless he came through the terrace. And there was no way to get on the terrace unless he could fly. Fly. The wind was screaming. When I turned to look at the French doors leading to the terrace, it was impossible. He couldn't. And yet, he couldn't. And yet, suddenly, the doors burst open. The wind blew through the house like a cyclone. The air framed in the double doors.
7: Why didn't you let me in?
2: How did you get out of the tent?
7: Never mind. What are you doing with that gun?
2: Don't come near me, Richard.
7: Diana?
2: Go away. Go away and leave me alone.
7: Give me that gun.
2: No.
7: I'm warning you, Diana. You'd better give it to me.
2: If you take another step toward me, I'll fire.
7: Diana? You see?
2: The bullets. They didn't harm you.
7: No.
2: But I didn't miss.
7: No.
2: Empty.
7: You see? It didn't do any good.
2: What are you going to do?
7: I'm going to put an end to this once and for all, Diana.
2: An end?
7: And I prepared for this. I have a knife, you see.
2: Richard.
7: Don't be afraid, Diana. You won't quite die.
2: No, no, don't.
7: Come here, Diana.
2: No, Richard, no.
7: You're
2: no.
7: Making too much trouble while you're alive.
2: Help me, Thomas! Let go of me! No! I saw the knife over my throat. I beat at his chest with the empty pistol. Then, just before everything became black, I saw three flashes of lightning.
0: Go on, Mrs. Barker.
2: When I woke up in the hospital, Inspector, I couldn't believe that I was still alive. It seemed like a miracle.
0: You would have been dead if it wasn't for your sister.
2: Claudia.
0: She came back with one of our men. He shot and killed your husband just as he was about to plunge the dagger into you.
2: But how did he get in?
0: He came over the adjoining terrace from the penthouse next door, just as your husband did. No, Mrs. Barker. Your husband didn't fly.
2: But the other things, the picture, the tomb, the empty coffin.
0: All props for an elaborate scheme your husband worked out to murder you. Richard Barker is not an uncommon name. He found a man with that name who died 10 years ago. He removed the body. He got the whole idea from the dream you told him.
2: But why?
0: To establish that you were insane. He planned to murder you and claim he did it in self-defense to protect himself against an insane woman.
2: But the gun...
0: filled with blanks. He wanted to get your money, Mrs. Barker.
2: But the way I felt, those strange cravings...
0: You're suffering from anemia. The doctor told us that. It's not uncommon for anemia sufferers to feel the way you did.
2: I still can't believe it. I still feel that he isn't quite dead.
0: I'll relieve that fear right now. His body's in the other room. I think you should see it. Come this way, Mrs. Buck. There. Raise the lid of the coffin, Charlie.
5: Yes, Inspector.
0: What's the matter?
2: He looks so lifelike. His lips are so ready. He looks as though he could move. Get up at any minute.
0: Nonsense. I assure you he's quite dead, Mrs. Barker. And I can further assure you that the police department has never encountered one authentic vampire in its history.
2: You're very reassuring, Inspector. I think I'd better leave now. Don't bother to see me to the door.
0: All right, Charlie. Cover him up and have him buried.
5: Okay, Inspector.
0: What is it, Charlie?
5: Inspector. Maybe I'm nuts, but I could swear that I saw him move.
0: Oh, nonsense. Close the lid. It's getting dark, Charlie. Sun sure goes down quick these winter days. I'm going home. Good night, Charlie.

0: Well, friends, do you think Richard is really dead? That's something for you to sleep on when you go to bed tonight. Oh, and by the way, we have a moral for tonight's story. Yes, it's taken from a diary of Miss Delirium Tremens, who once said, "Never marry a vampire. He may turn out to be 500 years old without a social security number to his name. How can a girl have any fun going around with a guy like that?"
1: Well, Mr. Host, I don't think that's a serious problem. I'm positive that no girl will ever meet a vampire, much less marry one.
0: Ah, but you can't be sure, Mary. The safest thing is to drive a wooden stake through your husband's heart. Yes, if he dies, then he must be a vampire.
1: Oh, such foolishness. Let's forget all this talk about vampires, because I want to tell the folks about something wonderful that's going to happen next week. Next Tuesday's Christmas, you know. So instead of our usual mystery thriller, Inner Sanctum will bring you a tender and beautiful Christmas play called The Littlest Angel. And our star will be that great and beloved actress, Helen Hayes. There's a lovely musical score specially written for The Littlest Angel. And the play is one your whole family will enjoy, especially the youngsters. Perfect entertainment for Christmas night. And of course, you won't want to miss Miss Helen Hayes' performance. So be sure to tune into this station at the regular Inner Sanctum time next week. I promise you, The Littlest Angel, starring Helen Hayes, and brought to you by the makers of Lipton Tea and Lipton Soup, will be the crowning pleasure of your Christmas day.
0: That sounds great, Mary. You know, Christmas is really wonderful. There's something about it that gets even the most hardened characters. Oh, by the way, this month's Inner Sanctum mystery novel is The Fearful Passage by H.C. Branson. And don't forget what Mary tells you, friend. Next week, we'll bring you Inner Sanctum's special Christmas program, directed by Hyman Brown and starring Helen Hayes, America's first lady of the theater. There'll be no gore, no chill. Not even one little murder, believe it or not. The holiday spirit is getting even worse. So be sure to join us next Tuesday. Meanwhile, I'm going to do my Christmas shopping. You know where I can get a nice fur-lined coffin for a cold-blooded friend? Until next Tuesday, then. Good night.
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dark fantasy. 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

0: gentlemen, as the final startling and breathtaking performance on this afternoon's program, and just before the grand and glorious finale, it gives me great pleasure to introduce to you the one, the only, the incomparable, world's most daring trapeze performer, Flyer Samson. Today, for the first time in history, Flyer Samson introducing his own original and sensational super trapeze stunt, the gigantic, colossal, giant swing flyaway, in addition to which Flying Samson will perform 2 1/2 somersaults onto that lofty swinging trapeze. The most difficult, the most spectacular, the most daredevil performance of all times, ladies and gentlemen, and you are about to witness it for the first time. So all eyes attention. I give you, high in the tent top, that supreme artist who refuses to use a net, the better to entertain you, Flyer Samson.
1: Barker? Oh, Barker.
2: Yeah, Ruby?
1: Do you think he'll make it?
2: Flyer? Can't miss.
1: He missed twice yesterday.
2: Yeah, that was before he found his trouble. Did 8 in a row after he got the hang of it.
1: Barker, don't say that.
2: What, Ruby?
1: The hang of it.
2: Oh.
1: You remember what Harajala said?
2: Yeah.
1: Is Flyer wearing the white feather?
2: I can't see.
1: Well, he pinned it at the belt on the left side.
2: Yeah. Well, his left side's away from us. Anyway, his suit's so white we couldn't tell.
1: Where's yours?
2: Huh?
1: Where's your feather?
2: Yes. Inside my ring jacket. Here, see.
1: Yeah.
2: That was a clever stunt, keeping your feather in your hair.
1: Yeah, it adds to my costume.
2: Oh, he's getting ready.
1: Oh, I hope he makes it.
2: He will.
1: He missed twice yesterday.
2: Yeah, but he hadn't gotten the hang... hadn't gotten the idea yet.
1: And he used a net yesterday. We should use a net till he's sure.
2: Ah, he's sure. Now, ready now. Watch. You do the giant swing on that stationary bar. Let loose. Fly through the air in a 2 1/2 somersault. Catch that swinging trapeze bar at the other end of the tent.
1: I know. Why, no, haven't I watched him practice for weeks?
2: Yeah, the trick is to catch that swinging trapeze at the other end of the tent.
1: Oh, I hope he's wearing that feather.
2: Here he goes. There's the giant swing. Once. Twice. Three. Four. Five. He's in the air.
3: Grab that bar!
1: Oh, Flyer!
3: Good Lord, what's happened?
1: Look at him! Look at him!
4: I told him to wear the white feather with the spot of blood.
2: Harajala!
1: He is wearing the feather.
4: And I told him to. Now look at him. Hanging there. Caught in the twisted trapeze rope. Hanging.

0: Excuse me. Oh, Ruby.
1: Barker, the feather. I couldn't find it in Flyer's dressing room.
0: Ruby.
1: Oh.
2: Come in, Miss, Ruby. I take it you're talking about the dead man's dressing room.
1: Why, yes.
2: Uh-huh. Thought so. Excuse me, please.
3: Murphy. Cover Sampson's dressing room. Nobody in or out.
4: Right.
2: Now, Miss Ruby, suppose you tell me about the white fella.
0: Ruby, Police Inspector Guilfoyle. Inspector, this is Ruby Brooks.
2: Well, Ruby Brooks. I must say, you don't look a bit like your pictures on the billboards.
1: All right, wise guy. I don't have to stick around here and be insulted. I know my rights.
2: Insulted? My dear girl, what I meant was you're so much more attractive than those horrible posters they have up all over town, honestly.
1: I'll stow it. Parker, what's a copper doing in here?
0: Just asking questions, Ruby. Routine stuff, you know. Be nice to him.
2: Sure, Ruby. That's not a bad idea.
1: What do you want?
2: Just checking up. We run a pretty respectable town here.
1: And we run a pretty respectable circus, mister.
2: I'm sure you do. Except every now and then, somebody winds up in a casket.
1: Meaning what?
2: Oh, nothing.
1: You trying to make something out of Flyer Sampson's death?
2: Nothing more than it really is.
1: Well, he died by accident, see? And if you want some witnesses, brother, just advertise for any one of those 1,100 people who saw him die.
2: They tell me Flyer Sampson was a first-rate acrobat.
0: He's the best in the business. I mean, he was.
2: They also tell me he was trying out a new trick today.
0: Yeah, new on the public. He's been working on it for 2 years.
2: And I also understand today's the first time he's tried it without a net.
1: So what if it is?
2: Strange, isn't it, that a man should die trying his new stunt for the first time?
1: I don't see anything so strange about it.
2: No? You use a net for your trapeze act, don't you?
1: What's that got to do with it?
2: Well, I was just thinking, Flyer Sampson not using a net and perfecting a stunt nobody'd ever done before was liable to put out your spotlight, huh?
1: Now, look here, wise guy. If you're insinuating...
0: Ruby. Now, take it easy, baby. Take it easy.
2: I wasn't insinuating anything, Ruby. I was merely telling you what I was thinking. Now, Barker.
0: Yeah?
2: What's your real name?
0: Jeff Kilby. People in the business call me Barker Kilby.
2: And the young lady?
0: She's my wife.
2: I see. I presume you performed as usual today, Mrs. Kilby?
1: Naturally. I have the high spot of the program.
2: I'm afraid I rather disagree with you. The high spot seems to have gone today to Flyer Sampson. Now, about the white feather. Well?
1: Barker, do we have to put up with this? After all, Flyer wasn't murdered.
2: Are you positive he wasn't murdered?
1: Of course I am. It was an accident. Ask anybody who saw it.
2: Then what's the white feather got to do with it?
1: Nothing. Nothing at all.
2: Suppose you let me decide.
1: I don't know what you're talking about.
2: Yes, you do, Ruby. Remember? The first thing you said when you come in here was... you couldn't find the white feather in Flyer's dressing room.
1: I don't remember.
2: A very bad memory. And why, Ruby, if you're Barker's wife, did you knock before coming in here?
0: Why, it's just a habit. We've only been married 2 days.
2: I understand, Mr. Kilby. You've been married 2 years. You see, before I investigate a case, I always do the preliminary work beforehand.
0: Well, we didn't announce our marriage until a couple of days ago.
2: I see. Now, about the feather.
0: There's no feather.
2: I rather think there is. Isn't there, Ruby?
1: You're blame right there is, wise guy. In your hat. And you're talking through that.
2: In other words, you won't talk, huh?
1: We've got nothing to say. Now or ever. Flyer Sampson died by accident. And if you happen to find out he was murdered, we didn't have anything to do with it.
2: Is that the way you feel too, Barker?
1: Sure he does.
2: Barker?
0: Yeah. Now, that's the way I feel about it.
2: Very well. I realize I can't force you to tell me about the feather yet. But I'll be around. Sure. I'll be around. So long.
1: Barker.

0: Geico knows there's a home you and a road you. Right now you're hearing home you. He's not in an RV. He's at home, watching the great outdoors on TV.
1: For the lone gazelle, there sadly is no escape.
0: Meanwhile, road you always has an escape in an RV covered with Geico's added 24/7 emergency roadside service, so he can explore more of the great outdoors in real life. 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Road you should avoid that. It feels good to be a road you. It feels good to Geico.
2: No, I didn't, did I? How observing you are, Ruby.
3: What do you want?
2: Why, I just thought I should speak to you as a friendly gesture.
3: Speak to us about what?
2: About the white feather with the spots of blood.
3: Well?
2: It's a pity that Flyer Samson ignored my warning.
3: The copper is right. Flyer was murdered.
2: To the contrary. You saw him misjudge his distance, rush the trapeze rope with his shoulder and become twisted in its coils.
4: Because he wasn't wearing the feather.
2: Yes, exactly. Because he refused to take my warning. I told the three of you, wear the white feather of a baby swan, spotted with the blood of a dove, lest a horrible fate overtake you.
4: He did say that, Barker.
2: Flyer Samson only laughed. Even when I gave him the feather for his own protection, he laughed.
3: But he took it.
2: Because I compelled him to.
4: But the feather is in Minnie's dressing room. Oh, where is it?
2: I have it.
4: You?
2: Yes. Here, you see.
3: Where did you get it?
2: Fly from Flyer Samson, naturally.
3: He gave it back to you?
2: Oh, no. I gave the matter much thought. I disliked his laughing at me. I told him what I saw in his future. I told him that he, and you, Barker, and Ruby, all have the same fate, death by hanging. And that fate can only be avoided by wearing a white feather of a baby swan, spotted with the blood of a dove.
3: How did you get the feather back?
2: I took it back.
3: Took it back?
2: Yes. Flyer Samson was a fool. He wouldn't believe me. Called me a fraud. He said he wasn't superstitious.
5: You stole the feather from Flyer. You knew he'd die if he didn't wear that feather.
2: Certainly. I saw it in his future. Just as I've seen it in yours and Ruby's.
5: You killed him.
2: He killed himself.
5: No, you did. You knew he'd die if you took the feather.
4: Barker.
2: He laughed at me. I do not like being laughed at.
5: Oh, you dirty rat.
4: Barker!
5: You killed him just as sure as if you strung him up yourself.
4: Barker, that knife!
2: Don't come any closer with your knife, Barker.
4: No, Barker, no, no!
5: I always knew you were a rat.
2: Regret it if you kill me.
5: I've never regretted killing a snake in my life.
2: Keep back. Keep back.
4: Barker, no!
5: Flyer wasn't wearing his feather because he stole it from him. Revenge himself because Flyer wasn't superstitious.
4: Barker, he did.
5: Yeah, no loss.
4: Oh, why did you do it?
5: He had it coming. Flyer Samson was the best man in the business.
4: But that cop, he's still hanging around someplace.
5: We gotta beat it.
4: Where to?
5: I don't know. Anywhere, but we gotta beat it.
4: I'll go with you.
5: Go pack your things.
4: No time for that, Barker. That cop may be back any minute now.
5: I guess I lost my head. Seen him standing there, holding Flyer's feather.
4: Oh, come on. Got any dough?
5: Yeah, a couple of hundred.
4: I've got 50. Thank heavens I've got it with me. Come on, we've got to get ahead of that car.

0: Oh, Barker, we shouldn't have taken this plane.
1: Yeah, it's the fastest way to cover a long distance.
0: I know, but so much money.
1: You want to get away, don't you?
0: Of course. What are we going to do when the cash runs out?
1: We'll get a job.
0: Walking tight wires and swinging from tent tops, I suppose.
1: Now, we'll go to Europe.
0: Sure, on $300.
1: Stop worrying, will you? You give me the willies.
0: Oh, if you just use your head.
1: I'll start that I told you so business, and so help me, I'll make you wish you'd kept your trap shut.
0: All right. Right. What are your plans when we get to Frisco?
1: We'll hide out in a cheap room in a house. Keep indoors most of the time.
0: I'm going to enjoy this.
1: Well, you didn't have to come along.
0: Maybe I'd be better off if

0: hadn't.
1: Oh, now, baby, take it easy. I didn't mean it. I just never been on the lam before.
0: Well, I have, and I don't like it.
1: Yeah, there's the airport. Yeah, we're on the ground.
0: Better hop a cab as soon as we can.
1: Right. Here we are.
0: Barker.
1: What, baby?
0: Look out this window. Careful, he'll see you.
1: Who'll see me?
0: Look for yourself.
1: That cop, Guilfoyle.
0: How did he get here ahead of us?
1: Yeah, how?
0: He's watching for us to get off the plane. Oh, what are we going to do?
1: He'll never get me.
0: Barker, think of something.
1: Easy, baby. Pilot just stepped out of the cabin.
0: What are you going to do?
1: You just wait and see. All right, brother. This is a gun in your ribs. Now get back there at those controls and see how fast you can get this plane into the air again.

0: Ruby. Ruby. Ruby, wake up.
1: Oh, Barker. Oh, you frightened me.
0: Quick, the fire escape.
1: What?
0: I saw him.
1: Who?
0: Guilfoyle, the cop.
1: He see you?
0: Yeah, I think so. Come on, leave everything. You got the dough?
1: What's left?
0: And come on, down the fire escape.
2: Get this window.
0: Hurry now, out the window.
1: Parker, look, down below.
0: Go up, Ruby. They haven't spotted us yet.
1: Half a dozen cops down there.
0: Yeah.
1: How did that smart cop get on our trail?
0: I don't know. 6 weeks on the run and he's still right behind us. Come on, baby. Here's the rooftop.
1: Parker.
0: Come on, come on.
1: Parker, I forgot the feather.
0: Oh, come on, come on. There's no time for that.
1: I've got to go back and get it.
0: No. I haven't got time. Besides, Harajala's dead. Nothing can happen to us now.
1: Oh, Barker.
0: Come on, baby. Hurry. Along these roofs until we can find a place to get on.
1: Barker, I'm frightened.
0: Take it easy. They won't get us.
1: Hunted like this. Always hiding.
0: Now this way, Ruby. Over here.
1: I should have brought that feather. You know what Harajala said.
0: He's dead. The spell's broken.
1: It wasn't a spell. It was something he read in our futures. He said that because you and I and Flyer Samson were born on the same day that...
0: Oh, I have to jump here. One building to the other. Just a couple of feet. Here. I'll go first. Yeah. Now, come on, Ruby. Just a couple of feet.
1: All right. But it's so dark.
0: Can you see me all right?
1: Yes. Well, Barker, maybe there's still time to get the feather.
0: Nuts. Just because Flyer Samson got his neck caught in that trapeze is no sign we're going to end up the same way. Come on now.
1: All right.
0: Now, just give a good jump. Yeah, that's it. Ruby!
2: Good Lord. Those wires around her neck. Ruby!

0: What's this? Someone's been in my room. Someone searched it.
1: That cop. Yeah, that filthy copper. He's tailing me. I gotta get out. Gotta get out of here. Hop a freight. Yeah, that's it. I gotta get out before it's too late.

0: Yeah. Luck was with me. Only one boxcar with an open door. I made it just in time.
1: Yep. Better close the door.
0: Yeah, now. Yeah, I'm safe now. No one followed me. I'm sure of that. Tired. Running from that copper. Better find a place I can lie down. Rest. Yeah, that's what I need. Yeah, lucky to find an open boxcar with no one in it.
2: But there is someone, Barker.
0: Who's that?
2: Don't you recognize my voice?
0: It's so dark in here.
2: You remember Barker?
0: Who are you? Who are you, I say? I've got a gun.
2: Then why don't you use it?
0: Yeah, I will.
2: You couldn't miss in this small place, could you, Barker?
0: Who are you? What kept me from hitting you?
2: Your knife was more effective, remember?
0: Rajala.
2: Do you have the white feather, Barker?
0: Rajala. No, no.
2: Give me the feather.
0: No, no, anything but that.
2: I gave it to you once. I want it back again.
0: No.
2: Then perhaps I can convince
0: you. No. No, keep away from me. Don't touch me.
2: You can't see me, can you, Barker?
0: No, no, keep away.
2: There. You feel me? Now, hand me the feather.
0: Here.
2: Thank you, Barker. Now, I have all three of them.
0: Let go of me. I'm getting out of here.
2: Are you going to jump, Barker?
0: Keep away. Keep away from me.
2: We're picking up speed.
0: Keep away. Don't touch me again.
2: We'll soon be moving too fast for you to jump. You better do it now.
0: Yeah, yeah, I will.
2: You don't want to stay here with me, do you, Barker?
0: No. Oh, you got the others. You'll never get me.
2: You did jump. Poor Barker. And how pretty you look, hanging back there on that mail hook.

0: You have heard Superstition Be Hanged, the 17th tale of dark fantasy by Scott Bishop, originating in the studios of WKY. Ben Morris was heard tonight as Barker. Irma Ray played Ruby. Garland Moss was the fortune teller, and Muriel Schofield was Detective Kurt Guilfoyle. Next Friday at the same time, listen to Scott Bishop's 18th story in this dark fantasy series, Pennsylvania Turnpike, the weird and exciting tale of an aged hitchhiker who, strangely enough, refused to accept a ride in any car which did not have a person with red hair as an occupant. Tom Paxton speaking. Dark Fantasy comes to you from Oklahoma City. This is the National Broadcasting Company.
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0: Attention! Attention! Clear field for takeoff! Clear field!
1: 5 minutes, Steve.
2: Right. Warm her up, Charlie.
3: Turn her over!
1: I want to go over procedure again, Steve.
2: Don't worry, I got it straight.
1: You'll just make sure.
2: Okay, I take her up on jets to 50,000, then I cut in the rockets.
1: No lower, or your tail blast will burn out 3 counties.
2: I climb 4 minutes on rockets, then start maneuver tests.
1: Remember that, no more than 4 minutes. The ship isn't like those strato rockets that you've been testing. She's the first one built for outer space. If she works, you can go clear to the moon.
2: If I'd have known, I'd have brought my toothbrush.
1: Not this trip. Now get this, Steve. You've got power there to clear the Earth's gravitational field, but remember, after you cut in the rockets, you've only got 10 minutes fuel. If you go beyond the outer limit and don't save fuel for the return, you won't get down again, ever. You'll drift out into space. Get that now. 10 minutes fuel.
2: Okay.
1: As far as I'm concerned, this project is a lot more important than that cosmic ray bomb that they're testing out in the Pacific tonight.
2: Well, the Security Commission brass doesn't think so. I don't see any undersecretaries under anything.
1: Don't you worry, Steve. In the long run, our ship will make the CR bomb back page stuff. But in the meantime, it's just as dangerous. Now, remember, half the principles in this ship are pure theory, slide rule stuff. If anything goes wrong, we may have to scrape you off the landscape with a soup spoon.
2: You have a charming sense of humor.
1: Now, here's what I'm getting at, Steve. We're risking your neck in this test. Anything blows, we don't want to have the next man pull the same boner. So keep your mic open. Keep talking. If anything goes wrong, we want to know exactly why. And we won't be able to ask you. Let us know before you pull every switch, before you do anything. Got that? Even if you only have to blow your nose.
3: All right, get those fuel lines away.
1: Well, I guess that's about all, Steve.
2: Hey, that reminds me. If Mary calls, I'm just up on a milk run. I didn't tell her today was it.
1: How is Mary?
2: She's okay, but she's due about now, and I don't want her to get nervous.
1: Hey, I didn't know the baby was that close. Steve, you know, I really ought to be sending a single man on this job.
2: What, and cut me out of a soft paycheck? Forget it, Hank. You know, you can't get anybody else who can take 15 G's acceleration when those rockets cut in.
1: Yeah, I know. It's time, Steve.
2: Yeah. I'll see you later. Don't worry, Hank. I'll sweat for both of us.
1: Right.
2: Button her up, Charlie. So long, Hank.
1: So long. We'll give you the light from control.
2: X2 JTR to control. Are you there yet, Hank?
1: Okay, Steve. I'm ready to go.
4: Mr. Hanson.
1: Ready on radar, Sergeant?
5: Check.
4: Mr. Hanson, you better see this.
1: What is it, Elsie?
4: Message sent up for Steve. Mrs. Weston just left for the hospital.
1: What? Hello, Steve.
2: Yeah.
1: Stand by a minute.
4: Shall I hold it up, Mr. Hanson?
1: Yes. No, wait just a minute. It's too late now.
4: You gonna tell him?
1: Well, maybe he's got enough to worry about.
2: Hey, what's holding us up, Hank? Something on your mind?
1: No, there's nothing, Steve. I just wanted to say good luck. All right, Charlie. Give him the light.

0: All right, Steve, I'm reading you clear.
1: I'm at 20,000. Airspeed 600. She's running fine. Soundproofing works. There's a 3-degree waver in the AGY pressure.
0: Got that, Charlie?
2: Check. Dead center on radar, Mr. Hanson.
1: 50,000 now. I'm cutting loose the port jet. Now the starboard. Now I'm off jets. Airspeed dropping. Now I'm opening the rocket ports. The switch sticks a little, Charlie. Oxy-alcohol pressure, 350. All right, now I'm advancing the ignition key. Here goes rocket one.
0: Steve. Steve, you all right?
1: Yeah. Feels like somebody slugged me with a sledgehammer. Airspeed now 1,200. Here goes number two. She's okay, Hank. Running like a Swiss watch. She's okay.
3: Hello, Steve. Elapsed rocket's time is now 4 minutes. What's your altitude? Over to you.
4: A speed 4,400, still climbing. Altitude 297 miles.
3: All right, you're at the outer limit. Level off for maneuver tests. You've got exactly 6 minutes fuel left.
4: I'm starting a 3-degree left bank. She's a little sluggish. There, it's all right. There's a low vibration somewhere. Maybe the cockpit cover. My view screen's a little fogged. Now I'm straightening out.
3: 5 minutes fuel left.
4: I'm starting a 3-degree right. Hey, of all the...
3: What's the matter? What's wrong?
4: There's something up here. Something shining.
3: What are you talking about?
4: There's something above me, Hank. I'm going to chase it.
3: Steve, you're at the outer limit now.
4: I can see it plain now.
3: Now, Steve, don't go any higher. You've only got 4 minutes left. You've only got...
4: I'm getting static. I can't hear you, Hank. It's dead ahead now. I'm going to make a pass at it and get a good look. Here goes. Hey, it's swerving to meet me. It's dead ahead now. Look out, it's dead ahead!
0: Hello. Hello, hello, Steve. Steve, come in.
5: 9 minutes fuel gone.
2: There's still no sign
0: hello.
2: Of radar.
0: Hello, Steve, what happened? Charlie, get the crash squad out. Tell the Army squadron to alert their search plane.
2: Right.
5: 9.5 minutes gone.
0: Hello. Hello, Steve. Steve, listen to me. What's happened?
2: Hello?
0: Where the devil is he? Hello. Come in, Steve. Steve, come in. Hello. Hello, Steve. Hello. Hello, Steve.
5: 10 minutes.
0: Steve.
5: That's the end of the fuel.
0: How long has it been now?
6: 10 hours, Mr. Hanson.
0: Nothing more on radar, Sergeant?
2: The screen's blank.
5: Colonel Carulli called in. The search planes are back. Couldn't find anything.
0: Should be some trace.
5: He couldn't have bailed out, could he?
0: You don't hit the silk at 4,400 miles an hour. We either went past the outer limit and ran out of fuel, or something blew and we'll find the pieces scattered from here to the coast. Why does it have to be the best man? Always the best man. Charlie, we got to figure out what was wrong.
2: Right.
0: Something must have blown.
5: All right, I'll call him. Goodbye. Mr. Hanson, there's a message from Northside Hospital for Steve.
0: Well, what is it?
5: Mrs. Weston is fine. It's a boy.
0: Well, thank you, Elsie. It's a boy, Charlie.
6: Yeah.
0: Fine, fine. It's a boy. He didn't even know that she went to the hospital. How am I going to tell Mary that?
6: No, it wasn't your fault, Mr. Hanson. The ship was tested.
0: Yeah, yeah, we'll build another, and some other flying fool will shoot past the outer limit into space. Well, I'm getting old, Charlie. You can remember when I used to take him up myself. Now I've got to send other men.
6: Look, it's a job, Mr. Hanson.
0: Now I'm afraid. Every time I hear a jet go off, I jump. Every time I have to send somebody up in a new model, I start to sweat.
2: Mr. Hanson.
0: Yeah?
2: I think I've got something on the radar.
0: No flights scheduled in, are there, Elsie?
5: No, the whole day's cleared.
2: It's coming in behind us. Here he comes over the building.
0: Yeah. What crazy jockey is buzzing the field like that? Is that an Army plane, Charlie?
2: No, I can't see. Here he comes back again. I know that engine. Yes, it's Steve.
0: That's impossible.
2: Look, that's his ship.
0: It can't be.
2: It's circling back for landing.
0: Charlie, clear the field.
2: He's coming back in. Mr. Hanson, there's not another ship in the world that looks like that. I tell you, it's got to be Steve.
0: Thank God.

0: right, sit down over there, Steve. Quicker we get this done, the quicker you get over to see Mary and the baby. Elsie, give the order to check and refuel the rockets. I don't want anybody in here till I get Steve's reports. Barry, any calls? All right, Steve, let's have it. What the devil happened to you?
1: Hank, that cosmic ray bomb, does it still go off tonight?
0: What are you talking about? Straighten out, Steve. Where have you been for the last 10 hours?
1: Listen, Hank, there's something more important.
0: Now, come on. I've got to get a report on the screen to Washington, so let's have it, will you? I've got to know how you stretched 10 minutes fuel to keep you in the air for 10 hours.
1: One thing before
0: now,
1: I talk...
0: Now, look, Steve!
1: Will you have the Geiger men run over the ship before they refuel?
0: What did you run into?
1: So help me, Hank, I don't know. We better check and make sure it isn't radioactive.
0: Elsie, add a Geiger report on the standard check. Steve, maybe we better have the medics look you over, too.
1: No, I'm all right. They said I'd be all right.
0: They? Look, son, I know you've had a tough time, but we've had this field on the alert for 10 hours, boy. One of the army boys cracked up looking for you, and he's hurt bad. So let's have the story. Let's have it straight.
1: I don't know how to tell you, Hank. Hank, I saw something up there.
0: At 300 miles?
1: I chased something up there, Hank, and I caught it.
0: Now, don't hand me that,
1: listen,
0: Steve.
1: Listen! I was cruising along. Just starting the right bank when I spotted something. It must have been going about half my speed. It was egg-shaped and smooth. I made a pass at it, and I came back for another, and then there was a humming
0: sound.
1: Humming? Sort of a vibration. And then I blacked out. I was headed straight for it at 4,400 miles an hour. I thought it was going to be the biggest smash since Hiroshima, and... Listen, Hank, is there a drink in that bottle?
0: Yeah, sure. Well... What happened?
1: I came to inside their ship.
0: Steve, this whole thing has been a devil of a strain on you. I'm going to call Major Donaldson from the Army base. Ask him to sit in.
1: The psychiatrist? Yeah, that's a good idea. Let him run his tests. He'll tell you I'm not kidding. Because, Hank, unless I miss my guess... I've just been tipped off to the way the world ends.
2: You should be getting drowsy now. Count backwards from 10.
3: 10, 9, 8, 7.
2: He's under. Now we attach the head plate electrodes and the cortical pickup. We'll look up for that wire, Mr. Hansen. 3-0 sitting and 31.3. Now, throw that switch, Mr. Hansen. I have to start him off by suggestion. All right, Steve. You're in your ship now. You're in the rocket.
4: Rocket?
2: You're in the rocket. You're in the rocket, and you've just sighted something strange.
4: Now I'm starting at 3 degrees right.
0: What's that?
4: Hey, there's something up there. Something shining.
2: His memory pattern. We're picking it up electronically.
4: Something above me, Hank. I'm going to chase it.
2: It's piped through the audio circuits.
4: Getting static. I can't hear you, Hank.
0: This is where we lost contact with him.
4: I'm going to make a pass at it. Hey, it's swerving to meet me. It's dead ahead now. Look out. It's dead ahead.
2: This is where he blacked out. No telling how long, minutes or hours.
0: What's that noise?
2: I don't know.
4: Where? How did I get here? What? Who are you?
0: Is he seeing things?
4: Galactic Patrol. What's that?
2: Well, what are they saying, Steve? What are they saying?
4: It's about nuclear fission. They know about it. They know the danger of it. Long ago, they had wars that almost destroyed them. But finally, they learned. Now they've outlawed war.
2: Go on, Steve.
4: They patrol space. When their detector picks up an atomic explosion, they send a patrol. They've been observing Earth, and they found wars and rumors of wars.
2: What are they going to do?
4: They've quarantined us.
0: Quarantined?
4: They've isolated all Earth because we're infected with a communicable disease. Because we don't know how to control ourselves yet. And until we learn, we'll be a menace to the whole universe.
0: What is this nonsense?
2: Quiet. How are they going to do it, Steve?
4: Well, they've spread out a layer here of a... I don't know what to call it. It's all around the Earth. It's miles deep. And when there's an atomic explosion on Earth, the radioactive particles will drift up to this layer and set off a chain reaction. It'll go around the world in microseconds, and that's the end. Yes? Yes, I understand. You've got to bring back the warning. You're going to put me back in my ship to bring the warning.
0: Now what?
2: Blacked out again. I guess that's all.
0: What does all that mean?
2: It's what he remembers.
0: You don't think that that really happened?
2: No, no. Narco's psychometry circuits produced what he remembers. Just means that Steve believes this happened.
0: No, I don't like to see this. I've seen too many top pilots snap. Steve is the best I've known. How bad do you think he is?
2: Well, frankly, outside of the presence of this well-organized hallucination, there are no signs of unbalance. May not be too serious. If he had a more plausible story, I'd be inclined to believe it.
1: Warning. Warning. Hank.
0: It's all right, boy.
1: Did you hear it, Hank? Do you understand?
0: Oh, sure. We've been quarantined.
2: Now, let me give you something to make you sleep, Steve.
1: But don't you understand? They fixed it so that if we set off one more nuclear explosion... we will have had it.
2: Of course. Now, don't roll your sleeve out.
1: You don't believe me?
0: Now, take it easy, Steve.
1: But the test, they're setting off the cosmic ray bomb, Hank, tonight. What time is it?
0: 11:20.
1: It's scheduled for midnight. Hank, we've got to stop that bomb.
0: Let Donaldson give you the hypos.
1: You've got to believe me. I saw them. I got the warning. If we touch off the Q-bomb tonight, we'll be the biggest galactic 4th of July of all time. The whole Earth will go up like a Roman candle. April 10th, 1965, the end.
0: Look, Steve, you better calm down now. Don't you want to see Mary and the baby? You've got a new son, remember?
1: That's just it. I want to see my son. I want him to live. If the bomb goes off, Hank, we've got to stop it.
2: Mr. Hanson, I think we'd better get over to the base hospital.
1: Hank, you got to believe me.
0: Sure, Steve. Maybe there's something to it. Look, it's out of our hands now, Steve. I'll put it in a report, shove it into Washington in the morning.
1: In the morning? There won't be any morning, Hank. You've got to call Washington now. Get the head of the Security Commission and postpone the test.
0: Now, you know I can't do that. My neck would be out a mile. Besides, this is 1965, not 45. 20 countries have the atomic bomb now. What's the use of stopping just this one? The rest will keep right on popping them off.
1: Well, we'll have to call an international conference. Can't you understand, Hank? The first one that goes off finishes us. It's the end. They've given us the quarantine warning.
2: Steve, I think you'd better go with us to the base hospital.
0: Look, Steve... we can call up for a detail if we have to.
1: All right, I'll go with you. You don't need a straight jacket.
2: That's the way, Steve. You'll probably feel better by morning. Let's go.
0: Tomorrow I'll drive you over to the hospital to see Mary and the kid.
1: Sure.
0: Look at the ship under the floodlights. Pretty, huh? You'll be flying her again soon, Steve. Don't worry.
1: Yeah, I guess so. What's she doing out on the line? They refuel her?
0: Yeah, we got Clausewitz coming in tomorrow from Denver for another test. Figure we'd give you a day off.
1: Yeah, that's good. That's fine.
0: Steve!
1: Hey, let me go!
0: Come on, Donaldson! Hey. Steve, come back here!
1: He's heading for the rocket!
0: That crazy! Steve! Get down off of there, Steve! We can't get at him now. That hood is armor glass.
1: Hey. He's waving.
0: To its control, the radio. Come on.
1: I should have gotten help.
0: Come on. The radio is still hooked up. Hello. Hello, Steve.
4: Listen to me, Hank. You got to call Washington now.
0: Look, Steve, come out of the rocket.
3: I'll call my men, Hanson.
4: Don't try anything, Hank. They refueled the rocket for tomorrow.
0: Take it easy, Steve.
4: Listen, you know what'll happen if I fire the rocket tubes down here?
0: Steve, don't, please.
4: It'll burn out every building for 5 miles. All of us in one big blast.
0: What do you want, Steve?
4: You gotta stop that bomb. You gotta call Washington now.
0: They won't believe me.
4: You make that call or I cut in the rocket. I mean it, Hank. You hook my screen to yours in parallel. I want to see exactly what you're doing.
0: All right. Just don't fire those rockets.
4: Get going, Hank. You got 12 minutes to make that call and stop the bomb.
0: All right. I'm making the parallel hookup now. Donaldson, you think he'll really blast?
2: I don't know. Up to now, I'd almost say he was normal, but this Henson, he's liable to do anything.
0: Steve, there, you're getting it on your screen?
3: Yeah. Now put that call through.
0: All right.
5: Operator?
0: Visit screen to Washington.
5: The visit screen circuits are busy, sir. If you'll try again in half an hour.
0: This is a Security Commission priority. Break in. Get me a line.
5: Just a moment, please.
3: 10 minutes, Hank.
0: Listen, Steve, I'm trying.
5: Ready to take your call, sir.
0: Washington Security Commission 3. Urgent. I want Undersecretary Herbert Ames.
5: Washington 3. One moment, please.
0: Hurry, will you, please?
5: One moment, please.
6: Chicago.
5: San Marco calling Washington visit screen 3. Urgent.
6: Washington 3. One moment, please.
0: What time is it, Donaldson?
2: 11:51.
0: Do you think he'll fire those rockets?
2: He might.
7: Washington.
6: Go ahead, San Marco.
5: Visit screen 3. Mr. Herbert Ames.
7: That is a coded exchange. I cannot accept your call without clearance.
0: Listen, Washington, put this through. This is Mr. Hansen of Hansen Rockets Incorporated at San Marco Air Base. This is a priority call. I'm coded.
7: One moment, please. I will check your code number.
3: Get it through, Hank. That bomb goes off at 12.
0: Will you be reasonable, Steve?
7: Your call has cleared San Marco. Washington Business Screen 3, Herbert Ames.
5: This is your call, sir.
6: Security Commission, Ames. Oh, hello, Hanson.
0: Listen, Ames. You've got to get me the chief.
6: You kidding? He's at the test control room.
0: Yes, I know, but get him for me.
6: Hey, what's up? You look lousy. Or is it a bad circuit?
0: There's no time, Ames. I've got to get him before the test. It's about the ray bomb.
6: I can't take the responsibility.
3: Get it through, Hank, or I blast.
6: Hey, what's going on there?
0: Ames, my project has a high enough rating. This is a priority A call.
6: What? Well, it's your neck. Okay, I'll try to get him for you. He's in the control room, though. You'll have to switch off your screen and speaker and go on earphones. Too much going on in there. Security, you know.
0: You hear that, Steve? I've got to cut the screen.
3: All right. 8 minutes, Hank.
0: Hello? Hello? Yes, sir. This is Hansen at San Marco. No, sir. Priority A request to cancel the bomb test. No, look, I'm serious. I'm deadly serious. We sent the X-2 JTR up today to the outer limit, and we uncovered evidence. Yes, on the automatic instruments. What's that? No, this is possible chain reaction. No, I can't tell you the whole story. There isn't time. Yes, I'll bring the readings into Washington in the morning. You've got to postpone the test till you see them. Yes, I understand that. I understand about the press. I'll take complete responsibility for this. What's that? Look, I've worked on contracts for the commission for 10 years now. Yes, I have complete confidence in my information. You can record that. All right, I'll call you back immediately. Goodbye.
3: Hank!
0: He's agreed to cancel. The ray bomb won't go off.
2: Thank God.
0: All right, Steve. You can come down out of the ship.

0: There he comes. He's opening up.
1: All right, Steve. Come on down out of the ship.
2: Sure, Hank.
3: Hank, I was scared. I was plain scared.
1: All right, easy now. It's all over. Bomb won't go off.
3: Thank God. Hey, look. I want to see Mary and the baby. Can you get me transportation now?
1: Hey, wait a minute. It's almost 12. They won't let you in the hospital now.
3: I want to see the baby.
4: For sure you do, but you've been under strain. I've got a shot here for you, Steve. Give you a good night's sleep. All right. Roll up your sleeve.
3: Sure, sure.
4: Now, that'll make you sleep. Sergeant will find you a bed.
5: Come on, Mr. Weston.
3: Well, good night, Hank. I am kind of beat. It's been a tough night.
4: Sure has. Thought for a minute he was going to blast those rockets and send us all to King and come.
1: Yeah.
4: Why to start getting the ray bomb test called off?
1: It isn't called off.
4: But the call.
1: Ames couldn't get the chief. I was talking to a blank screen. Bomb goes off in a couple of minutes.
4: Oh. Poor Steve. He's one of the best.
1: He was the best. 1 in 10 million.
4: Some story of his, poor guy. For a while, he almost had me believing that quarantine. That's a very common delusion. The end of the world.
1: Last night, never saw the stars so bright.
4: Better be getting in. That wind is cold.
1: Bomb goes off in 30 seconds. Poor Steve.
4: You know, Hanson, there's just one thing.
1: Yeah?
4: It's outside my field, but I'm curious. How did he keep that ship in the air for 10 hours with only 10 minutes fuel?

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Tonight, by transcription, X-1 has brought you The Outer Limit by Graham Doar, as adapted for radio by Ernest Kenoy. Featured in the cast were Joseph Julian, Wendell Holmes, Joe DeSantis, Bob Hastings, James Dukas, and Freddie Chandler. Your announcer, Fred Collins. X-1 was directed by Daniel Sutter and is an NBC Radio Network production.

0: It was like a terrible nightmare. Even now, I sometimes wake from a dream and find myself shaking from the memory of it. I'll never forget when I first saw him. A man so monstrous, so unhuman, that I refused to think it could ever happen again to anyone else. But who can be sure? Others have had the same idea. Oh, yes, the law forbids it, but laws are broken every day. Will it happen again to someone else? Someday, in the future? Perhaps it will happen to many. I don't want to see it.
1: To hear the story of this strange monster, listen in a moment to 2000 Plus.

Adventures in a World of Tomorrow. Dramatic stories of science fiction from the years beyond 2000 A.D. Today, an amazing story of science uncontrolled. 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

0: monsters. That's what you are, monsters. That's it. Fight to fill your slimy stomachs. Feed the rats, the doctor said. Always feed the rats. As if you weren't big enough already. If I had my way, I'd kill all you rats. That's what I'd do.
1: I wouldn't go close to them, Hawkins. A rat 4 feet long can be quite a nasty little thing.
0: Oh, yes, Dr. Ellsworth.
1: Is everything ready, Weston?
2: Yes, Dr. Ellsworth.
1: Barstow?
3: Yes, sir.
1: Then open the cage.
2: Look at him go. I've never seen a rat run a maze so rapidly.
1: Check that gold gradient, Weston.
2: Yes, Doctor. The rat's in the food box now. Let me see. 11.8.
1: There. You see, Weston, not an unusual intelligence, just high. Well above that of the average rat. Look at them. The power in those legs. Barstow. Just imagine what they could do with their teeth if they had the chance.
2: It's frightening to think what would happen if all rats were giant rats. If they got loose.
1: It's evolution, Barstow. Merely the scientific elimination of growth barriers.
2: Now that your experiment's a success, we can tell the world. Your theories will be accepted. You'll regain your rightful place in science.
1: Not yet, Barstow. Not yet. I'm already at work on what I consider will be an ultimate experiment. It's only a matter of calculating, checking, and verifying data on the rats so we can build a larger pituitary revitalizer.
2: What animal do you have in mind for this new experiment, Dr. Ellsworth?
1: What animal? Well, there's only one that I could possibly be interested in now. It's the next logical step.
2: Surely you can't mean...
1: Yes, Barstow.

0: glad to see me, Dr. Ellsworth.
1: Yes, Weston. I want to talk to you about the experiment on human beings. I want you to help me with the experiment.
0: I hope you're not thinking of me, Dr. Ellsworth.
1: What's the matter, Weston? Don't you think it would be valuable to give yourself to science?
0: Well, it would seem that there are so many to choose from.
1: So many, Weston? Who, for example? I'm sure that old Hawkins won't do. And we really can't kidnap them or anyone.
0: But, Dr. Ellsworth, I'd
1: say it would be a great honor to be the first real Superman on Earth.
0: Well, how about Barstow?
1: Exactly, Weston. Just what I was leading up to. You seem relieved. Yes. In Barstow, we have a real physical specimen. And he seems to have quite a boundless enthusiasm for the future of mankind. An attitude you apparently don't share.
0: Well, how could we get him to agree to it?
1: Psychology, Weston. It's merely a matter of appealing, in the proper manner, to his scientific judgment and sense of fair play. Now, here is what I want you to do when he gets back. Glad to see you back, Barstow.
2: Oh, Dr. Ellsworth, Weston tells me you're ready to begin the final experiments on man.
1: Yes, Barstow, I soon hope to be the first of a new race. A race that will make the man of today look like a pygmy, puny and insignificant. If the experiment succeeds, my physical size will double or even triple. I'll be able to live at least 300 years instead of the 100 or so odd years a man can expect today. The brain cells will probably also expand, giving me an intelligence... It will make you and Weston look like products of the Stone Age.
2: Well, I don't think it's fair for you to sacrifice yourself. It's not fair to humanity. If you die, there'll be nobody to carry on.
1: You know these experiments are illegal. We could never find another subject. It would have to be one of us three or nobody.
2: Well, I'd be willing to take the chance, Dr. Ellsworth.
0: And so would I. You can't go through with this, Dr. Ellsworth. You're needed to direct the experiment.
1: Gentlemen, gentlemen... I see you have the true scientific spirit. Well, since I am unwilling to give up my right to be the subject, and you're unwilling to let me be the subject, then there's only one way out.
2: What's that?
1: We'll draw lots. If you agree, leave the decision up to fate.
2: That sounds like a good idea. Don't you think so, Barstow?
0: Why, sure, I guess so.
1: Well, it's the only way out, my boy. One of us must be the guinea pig. Now, I'll tear three strips of paper. Now, the lots are arranged in my hand. Whoever gets the short one will submit to the experiment, and there'll be no further objection from any of us. Agreed?
2: Agreed.
0: Right.
1: Choose, gentlemen. Weston? Barstow? Myself?
0: I've drawn the short one.
1: Yes.
0: I'd like some time to see Barbara, Dr. Ellsworth, before the experiment.
1: I'll give you 3 weeks to straighten out your affairs, Barstow. Then I'll expect you back at the laboratory.

0: contacts are wide open.
1: Cut the circuit, Weston. That's enough. Well, Barstow, are you ready?
2: Quite ready, Dr. Ellsworth.
1: As you know, it may be painful at first, but after the primary series, I don't think you'll notice much.
2: I'm not worried, Dr. Ellsworth.
1: No, of course not. Well, good luck, my boy.
2: Thank you, sir.
1: Contacts open, Weston?
0: Yes, Doctor.
1: Then pipe the circuit. Now, that's fine. Now, keep it steady at 3,000. Prepare for the first injection. We'll give him 5 electronic unit charges.
0: Valve open.

0: are you feeling, Barstow?
1: Pain. My whole body is numb. You've got to stop the experiment, Dr. Ellsworth.
2: He's out again. Dr. Ellsworth, you think we're doing the right thing? His heartbeat has slowed down so much, I'm afraid.
0: Of what, Weston? You're not losing a nerve, are you?
2: Oh, no. It's only that I thought...
0: Don't do any thinking, Weston. I'll do that part of it. You just check the regenerator charts.
2: Very well, Dr. Ellsworth.
0: Nothing is going to keep me from completing this experiment. And I warn you not to try to interfere, Weston. I close the circuit. We'll inject again. 100 cc's.
3: Valve open.

0: weeks. I can't believe it, Dr. Osworth. Look at him. 12 feet tall and he weighs 750 pounds.
1: Of course, Weston. As I told you, there's very little difference, really, between a rat and a man. We're all animals.
0: But, Doctor, he hasn't given much sign of life during the past few days. You think his body can stand the strain of all this growth?
1: Certainly. In fact, I think we'll give him the final super injection today. About 500 cc's should do it.
0: 500? But that's five times what we've been giving him.
1: Yes, Weston. We're building a new skeletal structure. New flesh, cartilage, and bones.
0: Contacts open.
1: Keep it steady at 6,000. We've got to provide the final shock for his system.
0: The valve's completely open, Dr. Ellsworth.
1: All right.

0: He's 30 feet tall if he's an inch. Fausto, can you hear me? Can you understand what I'm saying? You must talk slowly, Fausto. Slowly. You're not an ordinary human being anymore.
1: Look, he's getting up.
2: Hey, what's happening to me? Why is everything so small?
0: Our experiment is a success, Fausto. You're a Superman. I've made you a Superman.
2: But I can't move. My head is touching the skylight.
0: Stoop down, Fausto. There's a rolling door in the side of the laboratory. I think you can crawl through that. Easy, Fausto. Very slowly. That's it. Well, how does the world look now that you have some elbow room?
2: Small. The world is very small.
0: 30 feet of muscle and bone. It's my creation. My creation.

0: Preston, let's have the report on our testing so far.
1: Well, at best I can figure, Doctor, the subject can lift almost 20 times as much weight as an ordinary man and run approximately 60 miles an hour without difficulty. Oddly enough, though, he appears to get along fine on 4 or 5 hours sleep a night, but he's consuming food at a rate that's all out of proportion.
0: Well, that's understandable. It's still making an adjustment. Go on.
1: Mentally, very superior. Appears to be able to solve the most complicated problems right in his head.
0: It's all just as I predicted.
1: But this morning, though, after I just finished giving him the work test, he pulled up a tree by the roots and waved it at me. It was frightening. I ran, and he began laughing. It sounded more like thunder.
0: Weston, you're letting your imagination run away with you. It's quite obvious what's the matter. He's not getting enough exercise. We've got to give him more physical work to do. Come on.
1: There he is. Just sitting on that hill and staring.
0: Bosco!
2: Yes, Dr. Ellsworth?
0: I want you to take this special shovel we've made for you and dig a trench. Weston will mark it out for you and check your working speed.
2: All right, Dr. Ellsworth. Whatever you say.
0: See? It's quite simple. You've just got to keep him occupied.
1: Dr. Ellsworth, I'd like to ask you a question.
0: Yes?
1: What are we going to do with Barstow? I mean...

0: Barstow, are you awake?
1: What do you want?
0: I must talk to you. Dr. Ellsworth wants to use me for the next experiment.
1: Oh, what's that to me?
0: I don't think you understand. He's working on a method to control you electronically as a giant. What he's been waiting for. And when he can finally control you, he'll begin to make more giants. Wants to build an army of giants so we can take over the world.
1: That isn't true. Dr. Ellsworth is interested only in science. You just don't want to be a freak as I am. Cut off from everything. Just because I was unlucky at drawing lots.
0: No, not unlucky, Barstow. Framed. Dr. Ellsworth and I agreed to volunteer just to get you to volunteer. We arranged the lot so that you would be chosen. Don't do anything to me. Oh, please, Barstow. That's why I let you know. I wanted you to do something about it before it's too late. So what are you going to do? Where are you going?

0: Dr. Ellsworth! Dr. Ellsworth!
1: Bosco! What are you doing at my window?
0: I've come to tell you I can't go on with these experiments. I'm through, Dr. Ellsworth.
1: You're raving, Bosco. Go back to your quarters in the barn and we'll talk about it in the morning.
0: I can't go back to the barn.
1: Why not?
0: I'm tired of living in the barn. I knocked it down.
1: Calm down, Barstow. Calm down before you do any more damage.
0: Yes, Dr. Ellsworth, that's just what you'd like, isn't it? For me to calm down, to become nothing but a giant tool in your hands. A tool for conquest and revenge. Isn't that so, Dr. Ellsworth?
1: I don't know what you're talking about.
0: You know, all right. And what's more important, I know, Dr. Ellsworth. I know that you tricked me into volunteering for this experiment.
1: What if I did? You were the best physical specimen.
0: You'd stop at nothing to carry out your hideous experiments. Future of mankind. That's a good one. You're not interested in mankind at all. You're only interested in building a super race for your own ends. You want an army of giants so you can take over the world.
1: You're mad, Bosco. You are my subject, and you have no right to behave this way. If I had the control of finishing... You knocked out that wall.
0: Yes, Dr. Ellsworth. And that's just what I ought to do to you. You have no more right to live than I. How much strength does it take for a 30-foot man to kill an ordinary man with his fist, Dr. Ellsworth? Figure that out.
1: What are you going to do?
0: I'm not going to do anything to you. I'm going to let the World Science Council know about your experiments. They'll know what to do about you.
1: But you can't leave. You're a monstrosity. The world won't understand you, Barstow. Besides, you have an obligation. You must sacrifice yourself for science.
2: He's gone?
1: Yes, all my plans ruined.
2: Yes.
1: Weston, you did this to me. You told him about my plans.
3: Yes, Dr. Ellsworth, I did.
1: You've ruined the experiment, Weston. You betrayed science. You have no right to live.
3: Who are you to decide these things?
1: Come inside, Weston, now.
3: A gun?
1: Right. Come along now, Weston. There's one last experiment I want to perform. I'm curious to see how a man can stand up against a giant rat.
3: No, no, please. Please, Ellsworth. I'll do anything you want. I don't want to die. I'll be the subject of a new experiment.
1: Too late, Weston. Shall have thought of those things before. Stand still.

0: Gee, Helen, I'm sure glad the old man let me have the jet car tonight.
1: Oh, it's a lovely night to go riding with you, Bob.
0: Hey, Helen, do you hear something?
1: The motor, you mean?
0: No, no, listen.
1: I hear it now, too.
0: I can't imagine that. Oh, well, I guess...
1: Oh, Bob, over there!
0: It looks like a man, but...
1: So big! Oh, Bob!
0: It's a giant standing in the road in front of us.
1: Turn the car around, quick!
0: He's lifting us with his hand.
2: Why are you afraid of me? I just want to talk to you. I won't hurt you.
0: Put it down. Put it down, you monster.
2: I'm not a monster. I am not.
0: We're back on the road. He didn't hurt us.
1: What are you going to do?
0: I'm going to the police. They've got to know about this giant.
3: Sector 4-7 immediately. Strange creature molesting jet travelers on Highway 9. Reported human in appearance. 30 to 40 feet high. May be dangerous. Repeat, may be dangerous.
4: Reverse rocket, Jim. This is our meat.
5: Just our luck. Probably an invader from Mars.
3: To all rockets, check destroyer guns before moving into danger area. 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
5: Sir. Hold on. There's something moving in Field 7.
6: Well, I'll be. It's a man. But what a man.
5: Rocket 117 to control tower. Located creature moving rapidly in the direction of McKenna City. We're closing in.
3: Very good, 117. Keep on it. We'll have all available rocket cars join you.
5: Okay, Tim, we're near enough now. 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We'll fire a couple of warning shots to slow him down.
7: Safety off.
5: Fire.
7: He's stopping. He's waving his hands.
5: We'll circle him. Keep circling.
3: 117 to Metro Control.
8: Come in, 117. Come in.
3: 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Prepare to move in for a closer look. Guns ready. Orders. Repeat. Orders out, sir. He's swinging. Reverse entrance. Reverse entrance.
8: Central Control calling 117. 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They don't answer, Commissioner.
9: Confound it. Why can't we get a video screen fixed?
8: I'm working on it, sir.
9: Give me that microphone. All police jets and air rockets. All jets and air rockets. Attention. Attention. Rocket 117 has been attacked by the giant. Contact has been lost. Take battle formation blue. Prepare for attack. Prepare for attack. Good luck. We'll blast that creature out of existence.
8: What could it be, sir? A man from another planet?
9: It's possible. If we could only get that video fixed.
8: Oh, I'm getting it, Commissioner.
6: Look, there he is. Good heavens, what an enormous creature.
9: Yes, I see it. Calling all rockets. Take elevation 3,000 and prepare to dive on target.
10: I've got to see the police commissioner.
8: You can't. It's a battle emergency. Who let you in the control room?
10: It's about the giant. We've got to stop your attack.
9: Are you crazy? That creature's a menace. He's knocked down one of our rockets, and now we're going to get him.
10: But you don't understand, sir.
8: Squadrons at all elevation 3,000. Target's in view. Look, Commissioner, on the video screen. We're ready to open up on them, sir. Just give the order.
10: No, no, no, no. You've got to call off the attack.
8: Commissioner, look to the right of the giant near that small hill. Those two men are from Rocket 117. They're walking unmolested toward Junction 9.
9: Thank God they're all right.
10: Hey, you see, he's not dangerous. Stop the attack.
8: That creature's been running berserk.
9: Transmit the command for all ships to hold their positions until I give the order. Unless the giant attacks them.
8: Yes, sir.
11: Orders to all.
9: Now look here, sir. What do you know about that creature? Is he from another planet?
10: It's an Earth man.
9: How do you know?
10: He escaped from a government antibiotic laboratory. He was the subject of an illegal experiment. I'm Dr. Weston. I work in that laboratory.
9: Well, Earthman or not, he's a madman. We've got to do something about him.
10: You don't have to do a thing. It'll all be over in a few minutes.
8: Something's happened. I don't see the giant anymore.
9: What do you mean, all over, Dr. Weston?
10: Look at the video screen. There. That's what I mean.
7: Good heavens.
8: It's amazing.
3: Squadron Leader 20 to Control Tower. Something's happened here, sir. I don't see the giant. He's disappeared. What are our orders?
9: All police jets and rockets. Attack canceled. Repeat. Attack canceled.

0: Well, you see, Barbara, I had to thank Weston after all. He's a disagreeable character, but if he hadn't acted so promptly as soon as he found out, those rockets would have finished me.
1: Ellsworth tried to kill Weston, didn't he, after you broke away?
0: Yes, with the rats. Weston managed to get outside the cage, and they killed Dr. Ellsworth instead. And shortly after that, the rats fell into a coma, and Weston examined one by X-ray, and he discovered that the new bone structure was in the process of dissolving into cartilage, and that cartilage into flesh, which would soon melt away. And he realized their size had only been maintained by the injections, and they'd soon be back to their original skeletal structure. That's why he went to the police.
1: Yes, but how did he know you'd shrink, too?
0: Because they stopped giving me the injections.
1: Oh, seeing you here like this, I can't believe all those stories in the paper about you. A horrible picture.
0: I can hardly believe it myself, Barbara. It's like a bad dream. Oh, yes. Here's what I came back for. Dr. Ellsworth's safe.
1: Oh, what's in it?
0: Here they are. And here they go.
1: You're burning them.
0: Years of scientific research up in flames. But I don't want another man ever to go through what I did. Cut off from humanity. To be just a specimen in some scientist zoo. I found out one thing, Barbara. Bigness isn't a matter of size. A man can be 30 feet tall or he can be 6 feet tall. It's what he has in his heart that counts. This world doesn't need bigger, more powerful physical specimens. It needs men with bigness of soul, who can love, respect their fellow men.

Next week, another exciting story on 2000 Plus. The strange adventure of a man who found nothing and was terrified. Be sure to listen next week to Alone. 2000 Plus is produced by Dreyer and Winolson Productions, Incorporated. In today's cast, Joseph Julian was Bartow, Henry Norell was Ellsworth, Lon Clark was Weston, Rhino Rayburn was Barbara, Morton Lawrence was the police commissioner, and Bruce Evans was Hawkins. The script was written by Julian Snyder. The music was composed by Elliot Jacoby, the orchestra conducted by Emerson Buckley. Sound, Walt Shaver and Adrian Penner. Engineer, Bob Albrecht. This is Ken Marvin speaking.

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1: Quiet, Please for tonight is called The Oldest Man in the World.
2: It was bitter cold up there in the uplands, the foothills of the Pyrenees, 20,000 years ago. The great sheet of glacial ice had slid down from the polar ice cap. Only the mountain peaks arose above it. There were reindeer in southern France. Reindeer and the great shaggy bison. The long-haired ancestor of the horse lived somehow on those dead hills in the bitter cold of 200 centuries ago. No man wrote down the time when the sullen glaciers let go their icy hold on the countryside, for there were no men to see it. Only the fierce great bears roaming the barren, frigid hills, preying horribly on the reindeer and the bison and the gentle, frightened horses. Where the men came from, nobody knows. Perhaps they struggled up from the Spanish Peninsula over the jagged passes of the Pyrenees, following the retreating wall of ice. Perhaps they... But it's fruitless to speculate. The ice melted away to the north, then the earth appeared, and there were men living in the high caves of the Pyrenees. In the Cro-Magnon caves along the Dordogne in France, they found what they said was indisputable evidence of prehistoric man. An intelligent, walking upright man who made weapons, fought, worshipped, and died. The Cro-Magnon man, you've seen the drawings they made of him, a beetle-browed, heavy-jawed caveman. A short step on the ladder of evolution above his anthropoid forebears. And in certain caves hidden away in the foothills of the Pyrenees, you can find drawings that the Cro-Magnon man scratched on the cave walls 20,000 years ago. So he did live and flourish and finally perished. And they say he vanished utterly. That is what they say. Now I'll tell you what I know.
3: Why, I think I ought to tell Lucas. I know the story even better.
2: Did you hear that? Did you hear a voice speaking to you? I thought I heard a voice. I thought I heard Harry's voice. Listen. It couldn't be Harry's voice, could it? Not Harry's voice. Harry is... Harry's dead. Harry... And the last time I saw Harry alive was 27 years ago this coming August. Listen. It can't be. I wonder if Harry's bicycle is still up there beneath a clump of bushes. They'd be trees now. Up there at the mouth of the cave on the road. The lonesome road that leads past the ruins of the castle of Mont Span. The frame will be rusty and the tires will be in shreds and the shiny leather will be weather-worn and mildewed. If some village boy from Mont Span didn't find the bicycle and ride it away many years ago. But I doubt anybody found it. Nobody found the mouth of that cave. Not for 20,000 years. We left our bicycles at the mouth of the cave. Harry and Lucille and I.
3: We can sit here in the cave until the storm's over. Long ride down to the village, and I don't want to get caught in one of these young floods. Can't even find the road when it starts to rain. Pull your bike inside, Lucille. It'll start raining any second.
4: We made it just in time, it looks like.
3: Stop, Lucas. Here, Lucille.
2: Yeah, one cigarette.
3: Here.
4: Here.
2: Thanks.
3: Here, me.
4: You boys are so polite.
3: No, not three from one match, Lucille.
4: Oh, you. I haven't got any matches.
2: Here.
4: Thanks. lightning.
5: Practically never strikes caves.
4: Sit closer to me.
2: Ah. Cold, Lucille?
4: I don't like lightning.
3: There comes the rain.
4: Let's get farther inside. It's coming right in here.
2: It's probably damp in there, too.
4: No, it's nice and dry. Dark, though.
5: Come on, Lucas. Blowing right in there.
2: I'll say it is. Where are you, Lucille?
4: Here. Dry leaf.
5: Oh, fine.
4: Sit down.
5: Sit down, Lucas. Not on me.
2: I can't see you.
5: Oh. This is all right. Comfortable, Lucille?
4: Fine. Listen to it rain.
5: Nice and cozy in here.
2: Yeah, no wonder they lived in caves.
5: Who?
4: Who?
2: Cavemen. Cro-Magnon men.
4: Suppose any of them lived in here?
5: Big cave. Seems big, anyway. Well,
2: probably they did. Lived in all the caves around here. Remember what the abbey told us down the village?
6: On trouve les reliques partout.
2: Sure, they find relics everywhere. They lived here all right.
4: Nobody home now, though.
2: Hardly. And that was 20,000 years ago.
4: Was you there, Charlie?
2: Oh, yeah, they lived in all the caves around here. They must have lived here.
5: They've explored all the caves from here to Toulouse.
4: This one's kind of hidden, though. We just found it by accident.
2: Yeah, good accident. Well, we'd be out in that.
5: Sure coming down.
4: I'm hungry.
5: It'll stop pretty soon.
4: I hope so.
2: If this keeps up, that road will be something.
5: Road? Goat path.
2: Well, you're dry.
5: Now.
7: Where are you going, Lucille?
4: Exploring. Find a caveman.
7: What's the matter with me?
4: You're too gentle.
5: I can get rough.
2: Don't go far, Lucille. Break your leg in the dark back there.
7: Yeah, and I don't want to have to carry you down that mountainside in the mud.
4: I've got my flashlight.
7: Well, be careful.
2: You got another cigarette?
5: Hmm.
2: Yeah, match.
5: You've got nothing but the habit, Lucas.
2: Thanks.
4: Cave goes way back under the hill.
7: Well, be careful.
4: Oh, shut up.
5: My bride.
2: Yeah, I wonder if this cave really has been explored.
5: I wouldn't know.
2: It'd be nice to find a souvenir to take home with us.
5: What kind of souvenir?
2: Bone or something?
5: With some caveman's name carved on it. Property of Ugg, son of Gug.
2: Yeah, they carved things on bones.
5: Hmm.
2: Carved pictures on the walls of the caves.
5: How are you going to pry the wall off a cave?
7: Lucille? Lucille? Hey, Lucille!
4: I'm all right. Hey, there's bats in here.
7: What'd you expect, robins?
4: Ostriches.
2: I wouldn't wander around back there, Lucille. Well, be careful.
4: Shut up.
7: Come back here.
4: In a minute. Hey, there's a big hole back here.
7: Well, stay away from it.
4: I will.
5: Stop raining yet?
2: It's coming down harder than ever.
5: Getting dark out, though.
2: Well, we're dry.
5: None of that brandy left, is there?
4: I heard that.
2: Well, there ain't any.
7: We should come back here.
4: Wait a minute. That is wonderful back here.
7: Well, come on back here.
4: Gosh, it's dark.
7: Come back before you get lost.
4: All right.
2: See any pictures back there?
4: It's like the Louvre, dearie.
2: The what?
5: The Louvre. Where the pictures are? In Paris. France.
2: Oh. No, on the walls. Well, you better come back.
4: Well, you ought to see this hole in the floor.
7: You stay away from it.
4: It goes way, way down. I think there's water down there.
5: Water outside, too.
7: Well, Lucille, come back here now. Stop fooling around. You'll break your...
4: No, I won't.
7: You will, too.
4: Hey!
7: What's the matter? You... Lucille? Lucille?
2: Lucille.
4: Come back here.
7: What's the matter with you?
2: What is it? What?
4: Come back here.
5: Come on, Lucas.
2: Wait, I'll get my flashlight.
7: Lucille, now stand still.
4: Look out for that hole, Harry. Look out this way.
7: What happened?
2: What is it?
4: You're both scared to death.
7: What happened?
4: Look!
5: What?
8: A footprint. A caveman's footprint.
5: Well, let's see. In the solid rock.
8: How did it get there?
5: Yeah. A caveman put it there. 20,000 years ago.
8: In the solid rock?
5: Well, that was soft mud 20,000 years ago. And a man, a beetle-browed, heavy-jawed, Cro-Magnon man, left it there in the soft limestone mud. And the mud has hardened through all those 200 times 100 years, and it looks as if he just walked away from it. And the man that made it, he's not even a dead man anymore. He died. He was a skeleton somewhere in here in the bowels of the earth. The centuries went on and on. He's not even dust, the man that made that footprint.
8: It scares me.
5: You don't need to be afraid of him, Lucille. Listen.
8: Harry.
5: Thunder. Thunder, that's all.
8: Hold my hand, Harry. I'm scared all of a sudden.
5: There's nothing to be afraid of.
8: Harry.
5: I know there's nothing to be afraid of, Lucas, but... but...
8: Let's get out of here. I'm scared.
5: Come on, dear.
2: Let's go back where we were and not wander around till the rain stops. Over this way, Harry.
5: He fell. That hole in the floor.
9: He didn't fall. You pushed him.
5: Lucille.
9: You pushed him. I saw you push him.

0: I pushed him. His eyes were on a footprint on the yellow limestone floor of the cave as he took a backward step directly toward the yawning hole that led to... And I pushed him into. Just the lightest touch on his arm, just enough to take his balance away from him on that glaze of ancient crystalline limestone. Just the lightest push. And Lucille saw it. Of course. Lucille had promised to marry me. That was before Harry's time. Lucille loved me. That was before Harry's time. I loved Lucille. Before Harry's time and after Harry's time and always. But she married Harry. They asked me to come along to the south of France with them, the old good friend, the friend of the family, the man who loved and lost and forgave and wrapped up his broken heart. Lucas the unjealous. Lucas the good loser, the good fellow, good old Lucas. And at last the storm sent opportunity deep in the cave where the oldest man in the world had lived. He would forget the man who died of an accident in that ancient place. And in time the good friend would take up his role as the lover. The role he had never forgotten. But Lucille saw what I did. I remember the thoughts that raced through my mind as we stood beside that pit there in the brief lights from our paltry flashlights. I'll have to do something. I'll have to try. Have to make it look as if I was only trying to save him from falling. He's dead down there. He hid his head on the rocks as he fell, or he's drowned in those black waters down there. I'll have to do something to convince her. Look. Look there at the side of the pit. Why, a man could climb down there. I would only have to climb part way down to make it look good. To make it look as if I really wanted to rescue him. It'll be a great act. I won't fall. I'll make it look good. She'll be sure I was trying to save him if I climbed down after him. And he's dead anyway.
1: I saw him do it.
0: Lucille, you're being absurd. Lucille, listen to me. You know perfectly well I didn't push Harry. You know I didn't, Lucille. I reached out as I saw his foot slipping on the floor there, and I tried to save him from falling, but I didn't push him. Lucille, you know I didn't push him. Why, Harry's my best friend, Lucille. Why should I try to kill him? Why, I love you. And I love Harry like a brother, Lucille. I didn't push him. I tried to save his life. Listen, Lucille. Listen. Stop crying a second. I'm going down there. There, see, where it looks as if the steps the old cavemen made themselves so long ago. Now you stay right here, Lucille, and I'll go down and I'll do everything I can to bring Harry back to you. No, stay there and wait. Wait, Lucille, wait. I can climb down.
1: No, I don't want you to do it.
0: Let me go, Lucille.
1: I know you want to make sure he's dead when you get down there. No, you want to make sure he's dead.
0: Why, Lucille.
1: No, I wouldn't let you.
0: Why, Lucille, I thought that's fine. I hadn't thought of that. He might be still alive down there, Dad. But he won't be, Lucille, darling, when I come back. Why, thank you very much for the suggestion, I thought. That solves the whole problem very neatly. And now down the slippery steps cut into the limestone. Down, oh, so carefully in the dark. The little gurgling sound of dark waters below me. Foot slip, be careful, mustn't fall yourself, Lucas. And up above, the dim beam from Lucille's flashlight. We're very, very neat as I climb down.
2: Harry, old boy, are you all right? Harry! Harry, old boy!
0: Maybe he is dead. Maybe he did drown. Oh, how much farther is it? The rocks are slippery. And icy water laps suddenly at my foot.
1: Harry!
0: Now my own flashlight to see down here. A head bobbing on the surface of the water.
2: Harry!
0: Beam sweeps back and forth over the swirling, dark, icy waters.
2: Harry?
0: This wall. The far wall. To the right. To the left.
2: Harry!
3: Harry!
2: I don't see him, Lucille.
3: Harry!
0: He's not down here.
4: Lucas!
0: I heard...
4: Lucas!
2: Is that you, Harry? Where?
4: Lucas!
2: Where are you? Harry! Harry!
4: I hear you.
2: Are you all right?
4: Certainly I'm all right. Jump down into the water.
2: Where are you?
4: The water isn't deep. Jump down.
2: Well, listen, I don't...
4: Jump down. I think my arm's broken. Come on, hurry.
2: Well, I...
4: Come on, quick.
2: Where are you?
4: Feel around the side. Water's only up to your chest. Feel around the side. The tunnel.
0: Harry. Panicky in the wet darkness, feeling around the slimy walls. The water lapping suddenly at my chest.
4: Keep feeling around till you find it. I can't help
0: suddenly,
4: you.
0: Suddenly, I'm opening. And the water sucking hungrily up my legs, a suffocating, water-filled tunnel. The rocky roof was 6 inches above my head. Water over my mouth, my eyes. Blinding, curved, rashy arms. Water, darkness, the precious gulp of air.
4: Don't fight it. Only a second or two. All right.
2: Harry!
5: You're all right.
2: I don't...
5: It's a tunnel that comes out of that hole I fell into. Underground river or something. Kind of a beach here. Lie still. You're all right.
2: Are you?
5: I think I broke my arm when I fell. I tried to get back through the tunnel, but the current's too strong. You'll have to help me, Lucas.
2: Wait.
5: Matter? Not scared, are you?
2: Why, this is another cave.
5: Not afraid of the cavemen, are you?
2: Where are you?
5: Right here.
2: It's so dark, can't see a thing.
5: Try the flashlight, unless it's got water lugged. Huh, does work.
0: Stalactites. 100 feet long, hanging dismally from a ceiling so far away. The silent, rushing underground river with a shore of yellow crystallized limestone. Beside me, a wall deep scratched with giant drawings that I recognize in the feeble light as the great shaggy bison of the Ice Age. Rude drawings in red and black of the gentle little horses that roamed the countryside above me one day. A rude altar. And ancient, terrifying marks scratched into the solid rock in the days when it was soft mud. Marks that the cavemen's high priests must have made there in their holy of holies in the ancient cave. Beside me, the incredibly old statue of the great ice bear, looming horribly in the little light. The marks of the ritual stone spears clear in its hulking sides after 20,000 years.
5: Look.
0: Menacing figure of an almost man. Beetle-browed, heavy-browed, heavy-jawed, glaring horribly at me over Harry's shoulder.
5: He won't hurt you, Lucas. He's a statue, too. Now you know, don't you, what the oldest man in the world looked like?
0: Nobody's ever seen anything like that, Harry.
5: Better save that light. We'll need it if we're going to get out of here to tell anybody about it.
0: No, it's all right. This is a fresh battery. Harry. It's incredible. Look at his face.
5: Solid limestone. Scare you, old boy? Come on, I want to get out of here.
0: Can we... No, wait, Harry. I want to... Listen.
5: I want to get...
0: Listen.
5: That's the sound of the water. The river there.
0: I thought I heard...
5: The sound of the water.
0: Back there in the shadow.
5: Nothing.
0: There is too something back there.
5: The cavemen? The Cro-Magnon men alive after 20,000 years, Lucas?
0: There's something I can hear.
5: Whatever it is, old man.
0: Harry.
5: What?
0: You said you broke your arm.
5: I said so. I said I couldn't get back through the passage with a broken arm, didn't I?
0: Well, that's what you...
5: A man couldn't get back there with a broken arm.
0: Well, why?
5: Because I wanted you in here with me, Lucas. I wanted you in here with whatever else is in here.
0: Harry.
5: You're the smart guy. You're the investigator. You're the man that knows all about the cavemen. You're the...
0: What?
5: A murderer, Lucas.
0: I
5: saw your face when you pushed me, murderer. So?
0: No, wait.
5: Goodbye, Lucas.
0: You're not going to leave me. I can get through that passage just as well as you can.
5: Not
0: you...
5: with a broken arm, Lucas. Not with two broken arms.
0: You're not...
5: Hold out your arms, Lucas.
0: No. No, you...
5: Now, look what you've done, Lucas. You've smashed the oldest statue in the world to bits. Not content with attempted murder, you...
0: I didn't...
5: Hold out your arms, Lucas, and let's get
0: Harry.
5: This over. Drop that rock.
0: Harry! Here. I told you... I made my way back through the passage. How I'll never know, but I made it. I made the climb up the slippery limestone walls of that dreadful pit up to the floor of the cave. I don't know how I did that. I stood for a long moment alongside Lucille when I came up to the cave floor. And I remember how the yellow floor glittered in what was left of the light from her dying flashlight. Lucille, I said. Lucille, I loved you. And I wanted you. And I loved you enough to try to murder Harry. And if I let you go, Lucille, you'll tell everybody and they'll take me and they'll hang me. And it's no good, Lucille.
6: Harry. Is he?
0: Yes, Lucille. Harry is dead. Harry is dead.
6: You murdered him.
0: No, Lucille. No, I didn't murder him. I tell you, I didn't murder him.
6: But he's dead.
0: Yes. He's dead, but I didn't murder.
6: Then I don't want to live any longer, Eve.
0: Yes, I know, Lucille. But I didn't murder Harry. I tried, but I didn't do it.
6: Murderer.
0: And I picked her up. And just as gently as I could, I dropped her over the edge of the yawning black pit. Down into the water down there. But before I loosened my hands and let her fall, I leaned over. And I kissed her on the forehead. Because I did love her. They'd have hanged me. She wouldn't have believed me. Nobody in the world would have believed that thing that came out of the shadows behind Harry down there and lifted up a great jagged piece of the broken statue and smashed his head in. Nobody in the world would have believed me if I'd told them that Harry was killed by a real, live, breathing caveman. The last of the beetle-browed, heavy-jawed, squatty little men that lived 20,000 years ago.

0: The title of tonight's Quiet Please story is The Oldest Man in the World. It was written and directed by Willis Cooper. And the man who spoke to you was Ernest Chappell.
1: And Don Briggs was Harry. Nancy Sheridan was Lucille. As usual, music for Quiet Please is played by Albert Berman. Our sound effects by William J. McClintock. Now for a word about next week. Our writer-director, Willis Cooper.
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1: And so until next week at this same time, I am quietly yours, Ernest Chappell.

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1: Hello. I know there are those amongst you who will consider the old adage, every picture tells a story, as debatable as it is familiar. As a lifelong art collector and enthusiast myself, I have often speculated that the story surrounding a picture, the human drama, can prove infinitely more fascinating than any story in paint. Trapped within the confines of a frame, and the tale I'm about to tell you, which I've called An Eye for an Eye, will, I'm sure, convince you of the truth of this. Recently, I went to an important sale of Impressionist paintings. The auction room just off London's fashionable St. James was packed to capacity with art speculators from the four corners of the globe.
2: Lot 23, Auguste Renoir, Anemones, oil on canvas 38 inches by 14, an opening bid of 25,000, and 5, 30, 35, bidding at 35 against you, sir, 40, 45, thank you, now standing at 45.
1: Renoir, Monet, Manet, Degas, each in their turn glowed briefly down at us from the auctioneer's easel, to be knocked down with almost indecent haste and returned backstage for crating and shipping.
2: Lot 97, Camille.
1: The auctioneer's voice was tiring now. The serious business of the day was over.
2: Lot 98, Study of a Girl. Attributed to Pissarro, unsigned, unauthenticated. Oil on canvas, 20 inches by 12, from the estate of the Count Luigi della Santa. Opening bid invited, I think, ladies and gentlemen.
1: Study of a Girl. And there she was, smiling into the gloom of that near-deserted auction room. My old friend, Luigi della Santa, notorious acquisitor of yachts and palazzos and paintings and celebrities. Now here, this, his last prized acquisition, Study of a Girl. As I consulted the catalogue and smiled ruefully that even in death, Luigi steadfastly insisted on his beloved title of Count, it seemed ironically appropriate that the pedigree of his beloved painting should now turn out to be as unauthenticated as his own. But how long ago it all seemed. How long? Midsummer. I'd just completed a long stint of filming in and around Naples. After the sweltering heat of those studio arcs, Luigi's invitation to spend a few days with him on his yacht, anchored off of Sorrento, would have been eagerly accepted in any event, but I remembered as the launch ferried me across the merest smoothness of that beautiful bay that it was the prospect of at last viewing Luigi's recently acquired Pissarro that made the invitation totally irresistible.
3: Well, Cenzo, you like it? Well?
1: Well, it's beautiful, quite beautiful.
3: Of course. You see, Contessa, didn't I tell you that my very good and wise friend would come and that he would like it, didn't I?
4: Yes, Luigi, you did.
3: And now, Vincenzo, you must tell me how much you like it. $5,000 worth? $10,000?
1: Luigi, she's exquisite.
3: Exquisite? Oh, she's perfection. She is the perfection of perfection. She is the perfection of perfection.
4: You're spilling your wine, Caro.
3: And yet, would you believe it, when I tell you, my friend, there are still those dilettantes, those ingrates, those whoremongers who have the gall to insult the intelligence by saying that it cannot be the work of the master.
1: Oh, but Luigi, the master did not think fit to sign it.
3: What need for him to sign it when every line makes a signature? I tell you, this is not a painting. It is an experience. She is alive, vibrant.
4: Oh, such passionate enthusiasm, Luigi. I shall begin to suspect I have acquired a rival. Vincenzo, if you will permit. It is not the wine of my country, but then it is not the wine of my choosing. Mm. The Count prefers to import. So instead of buona fortuna, permit me to wish you bonne chance.
1: Bonne chance. As she proposed the toast, the charms of Luigi's Contessa di Terra made those of the artist's model obvious, commonplace, and it was almost as though the Contessa were reading my thoughts.
4: But I feel sure you will forgive dear Luigi's schoolboy enthusiasm for this new acquisition, Vincenzo. As a lifelong friend, you will doubtless have witnessed many such enthusiasms.
1: Well, it isn't difficult to forgive. I so wholeheartedly share it.
3: Ha! Bravo, my friend.
4: Perhaps. But between you and Luigi, the appreciation has always been different, I think.
1: Oh? How different?
3: Be warned, Vincenzo. It is not wise to encourage her.
4: Because watching you see the painting for the very first time, there was peace. It was not hard to tell that for you, the appreciation was for the talent it contained, for the genius. You understood what had been intended and what had been achieved.
3: And for me? Is it not the same for me?
4: Prego, Luigi, permit me to finish. You see, Vincenzo, before Luigi permits me the time to make a point, he is so perfectly demonstrating it. It is not what the painting does inside of him that makes him so determined to possess it. It is simply because there are others who might wish to possess it even more than he does. The price is all that is important for him. He asks how much you think it is worth. $5,000? $10,000? And when you refuse to give him the answer...
1: Am unable to.
4: See how prettily he sulks. Oh, it's not his fault, you understand. It does not make me love him less, but everything in this so beautiful life is reduced to the level of price, status, possession. Everything which is bad enough, but everyone worse.
3: Oh.
4: Much worse. But possession, life, cannot always be that simple. People, things, cannot always be caught in the net of our understanding. Just as it is not always possible to divorce the manner of our deaths from the manner of our lives.
3: Ah, tante dante, much talk makes for much hunger.
2: scusa, Count. La colazione è servito.
3: Sì, Carlos, sì. Come, my friends. We are to take luncheon on the deck. Besides, after so much play-acting in the dark, Vincenzo, it is now necessary with color to your cheeks.
1: Well, there's nothing I'd like better.
3: Also, most important, Luigi has yet another treat in store for you.
1: Another?
3: Sì. To mark the private viewing of his so beautiful painting, the great Luigi, master chef of all the Italias, has himself created a unique gastronomic masterpiece. A meal worthy of a gourmet of such international repute as you.
1: Oh, my dear Luigi, such flattery. At this rate, the color will be returned to my cheeks much sooner than you anticipate.
3: We shall see, Vincenzo. We shall see.
1: Contessa?
4: We shall see.
1: Our lunch party looked like being a jolly affair, to begin with, anyway. The wine and the sun went straight to our heads, and the Contessa's affectionate baiting of Luigi continued good-humoredly as the first course was served. The question of Luigi's title provided her readiest target of attack. As to his true origins, well, there were many who insisted that his father could still be found running a small trattoria in that straggling, impoverished town we now viewed across the bay.
4: Ah, so why doesn't he admit it? Be proud to admit it. You see, it is always so. What he refuses to accept, he laughs away. Is that not so, Vicenza?
1: I think I'll just concentrate on this excellent wine.
4: Oh, but you disappoint me. What? You tell me that you, too, are afraid to burst this ridiculous balloon.
3: Perhaps because Vicenza has the good sense to realize it is not a balloon. And that it certainly is not ridiculous. It is...
4: What is it, Bambino? What is it?
3: It is an insult. It is a double insult of my lineage and breeding.
1: Oh, I'm sorry, Luigi.
4: Oh, so don't be my friend. It's good to laugh at such archaic distinctions.
3: Vincenzo has seen the papers. Is that not true?
1: I have seen papers.
4: Papers are for the forging. So, has Vincenzo seen my papers? Of course he has not. And why has he not? Because he does not need to. He has only to use his eyes to realize I am of the line, just as you are of the gutter.
3: Then why does the Contessa dishonor her line by sitting at my table?
4: Oh, because even a penniless Contessa has to eat somewhere. And like his cook of a father and his cook of a grandfather before him, Count Luigi still makes the best fish soup in the whole of Italy. True, Caro?
3: True, my father and his father before him made the best soup.
4: Caught, Caro. Uh-huh.
1: The Contessa's high praise for Luigi's culinary skills were justified, certainly, whether inherited or not. After a lifetime of experience, I've come to the conclusion that there are only really two kinds of master chef. Those who have spent long years perfecting their skills, and those who have added to this a simple flair, an ability to transform the simplest meal into something near approaching a work of art.
3: Well, now, my good friends, your attention, your undivided attention, if you please. It is with the greatest pride and pleasure Luigi himself presents to you his own original creation.
4: Oh!
3: Specialité of the house. Vincenzo.
1: Luigi waited. As I peered into the deep serving tureen he set in front of me, I remember thinking that after the great build-up he

0: and king-size prawns. To my best recollection, I'd never seen one cooked whole before. So perhaps this was the special touch my Italian friend had in mind. And then it happened. The creature's great saucer eyes opened and gazed balefully into mine. My God, it was alive.
1: Now he sees. So, how do you like my little beauty?
0: I'm not sure.
2: But I have created a new delicacy.
0: A live delicacy?
3: Alive, Vincenzo.
1: Between us, we will set a new gastronomic trend, you see. Oh, purists like the Contessa may at first condemn it. A return to marine cannibalism, perhaps, eh? But I tell you, Vincenzo, and you will agree for yourself, that in the gastronomic stakes, a live lobster boat screaming to the boil will prove strictly for the peasant. Now, please. Well, taste it.
0: I'm sorry. At first I just thought it was some kind of a joke.
1: A joke?
0: Well, as a matter of fact, I'm still not sure if you... But it isn't, is it?
3: No.
0: I'm sorry, Luigi.
1: You object?
0: Well, simply, let's say, decline.
1: But why...
0: I can't explain.
3: Try. For Luigi's sake, why don't you try?
0: Well, even for Luigi's sake... Well, I'm just not sure I can. It's something to do with the very aliveness of the thing, of course, but more than that, it's the eyes. A sort of watchfulness in the eyes.
1: You disappoint me, my friend. You know that? You disappoint me.
0: I'm sorry.
1: You object. But you cannot even begin to explain why you object.
3: Luigi, please. Vincenzo is your guest.
1: For which I'm sorry. Because not only does he show a singular lack of adventure, but because he stupidly finds the dish somehow objectionable on humanitarian grounds. True or not true? But why? The oysters you love, are they not live? A well-known scientific fact. All sea creatures are impervious to pain. Any 10-year-old angler will tell you, my friend, they have no brain, no mind, no nervous system, let alone the so-called finer feelings which you and the Contessa would seem to attribute to them. Apart from which, the pathetic specimen you see before you is itself possessed of those same cannibal instincts which you now accuse me of possessing.
0: I accuse you of nothing, Luigi.
1: Hourly sucking into the disgusting chasm of stomach a million tiny sea creatures. To first digest, and then spew out the remains which are neither palatable or necessary to its uniquely selfish existence.
3: Except that you have overlooked one thing, Luigi.
1: Huh?
3: We have no way of knowing. In spite of the sworn word of any 10-year-old angler, we have no way of really knowing whether the creature we see squirming in front of us is capable of feeling or not.
1: Knowing, my dear Contessa, what is there to know?
3: Everything. Anything. Simply because, perhaps, it chooses to reveal nothing. We shall never know. Not unless it were possible for one of us to take its place. At this very moment. To be on the receiving end.
1: Permit me to produce the evidence.
0: With a single deft circular movement of his knife, Luigi removed one of those enormous eyes. The creature attempted vaguely to scale the deep sides of the dish, but at last, realizing there could be no escape, floundered back, stonily regarding Luigi with its one remaining eye. The mucus from its socket mingled now with the rich Madeira of the sauce that had replaced its natural element. Luigi regarded it dispassionately. Then

0: flicked the eye on the heavy silver of his embossed plate. That evening, over after-dinner brandies, my squeamishness turned to embarrassment. An apology seemed in order, and I was happy to provide it.
1: But, my dear Vincenzo, there is nothing to be forgiven. Unless it is the weather. More brandy.
0: Oh, thank you.
1: I had planned on taking the launch to show you a few of the night spots across the bay, but I'm afraid until the storm decides to blow itself out...
0: Think no more of it. I'm really perfectly happy.
1: Which is a good deal more than can be said for the Contessa, I think. Isn't that so, Caro?
2: Oh, if you say so, Luigi, then I suppose it must be.
1: But you've hardly said a word since lunch.
2: Haven't I?
1: You know you haven't.
2: Oh, then I can only blame the storm. Unless it is that it's late and I'm tired. I really would like to retire for the night.
0: Oh, but of course.
1: So soon, Contessa. The night is young.
2: No, dear Luigi. The night is never young. It is the same age at its birth as at its death. It is we who must inhabit the bright lights of day. We grow old. As old as we are allowed to grow. Good night.
0: Good night, Contessa.
1: A cigar, perhaps.
0: I'm sorry, Luigi. I wasn't...
1: Now you're doing it again, my friend. Apologizing for one thing and overreacting for another.
0: Am I?
1: Yes, you are overreacting to my Contessa. But then you have been all day.
0: Well, then I certainly didn't intend to.
1: But found it impossible not to.
0: Well, it is late, Luigi.
1: You see, my friend, the effect she has on us is infectious.
0: Oh, please. I only meant it's been rather a long day. But if you'd rather...
1: No, I insist. Whatever our mysterious lady claims to the contrary, tomorrow is another day. We shall welcome it together.
0: Well, good night, Luigi. By the way, it's macabre of me, I know... But what did happen?
1: You want
0: to
1: know what happened to our one-eyed sea monster?
0: Yes.
1: Thrown overboard with the rest of the garbage? Oh, not out of any finer sense of returning it to its own. I do assure you, its remains will attract the other sea creatures. The cycle of cannibalism perpetuates itself. Besides, it makes for excellent fishing. If you promise to get up before noon, I'll get one of the crew to fix us up with a couple of lines.
0: Good night.

I lay in my cabin listening to the storm. 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The extrovert, arrogant Luigi. And then it had been a long day, so sleep now, gently, gratefully, into sleep.

0: Isabella? 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
1: Oh, my God. No. No.

0: It was the steward, Carlos, who found him. But having seen what he had seen, he would not again venture into the cabin. Straddled grotesquely across the bed, in a splatter of torn flesh and blood, was the thing that had been Luigi. There were the marks of giant tentacles about the doll-snapped head. The tongue rolled gigantic from between those swollen purple lips. But overall, there was the unmistakable evidence that the whole head had been somehow inexplicably pulped outwards, as though it had first been sucked in under some enormous, unnatural pressure, fed upon, and the remains spewed out again onto the fine linen of those monogrammed pillows. But not all spewed back, not all totally discarded. For when I could bring myself to look at the thing again, there was no mistaking the fact. Only one of Luigi's eyes stared back at me. The other's socket lay seeping, empty. The Contessa was standing at my side.
1: How do we know they have no feeling? How do we know they are not capable of understanding and of revolt? And if revolt, why not revenge? A revenge to be fearfully enacted by others of their own kind. Larger, stronger, more terrifying than anything we dare imagine. There is no evidence such monsters do exist. But is there any proof that they do not?
0: I looked away from that single cyclops eye, and leading from what remained a trail of slime, much like the slime of some enormous slug, I followed its course. It climbed the French brocade wallpaper, shattered the high chromium finish of the porthole, crossed the deep teak polish of the deck beyond, and from thence it slimed down the hull. The spume of it still floated out there, oil-like, on the calm waters of that beautiful Italian bay. Then it descended eternally into the dark depths that lay beneath.

That was Vincent Price bringing you The Price of Fear, with Roger Snowden, Anne Jemison, and Christopher Bidmead. An Eye for an Eye was first recounted and dramatized by William Ingram and produced by John Dias.

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No. No, stay where you are. Do not break the stillness of this moment. For this is a time of mystery. A time when imagination is free and moves forward swiftly, silently. This is The Haunting Hour.

0: escape.
1: Considerable imagination enters into the planning of the supposedly perfect murder. Considerable imagination is used so that time, place, alibi, and evidence are dealt with conclusively. Yet the most important piece of evidence that can expose the murderer and his crime is most often left intact. His imagination. His mind. 8 o'clock of a foggy April evening. Paul Perry in his penthouse apartment overlooking a backyard of rubbish and the East River. He's very busy tonight, planning murder. Simple murder. First, he prepares his prop. A chair is in the way. An end table obscures the path just a little. And that floor lamp might be turned over and broken in his rush to the window. The window. That's right. The window. The window through which Paul Perry will fling his wife and watch her plunge 16 floors to the yard below. Simple and final murder. The stage has been set. But first, there is a witness to dispose of.
2: Excuse me, Mr. Perry, but what should I do about Mrs. Perry's dinner? It's getting cold.
3: Never mind, Hannah. Mrs. Perry is probably eating out.
2: Yes, sir. Will there be anything else, Mr. Perry?
3: No. No, I don't think so. As soon as you finish your work, Hannah, you can take the evening off.
1: The stage has been set, but Mrs. Perry is working to foil her own murder. Wearing her gray coat and a red pork pie hat, Mrs. Perry left her penthouse apartment in the afternoon. Now it is after 8 o'clock. And where is Mrs. Perry?
4: Fourth Precinct, homicide. Lieutenant Dugan speaking. Yeah. Yeah. Okay.
5: My name is Joan Perry. Mrs. Joan Perry. And I want you to protect me from my husband.
4: Hold everything, lady. You're in the wrong division. This is homicide.
5: I know. My husband is planning to murder me.
4: How do you know?
5: I know.
4: Has he threatened you?
5: No.
4: Have you any evidence of his planning to murder you?
5: No.
4: Well, I give up. Why does he want to murder you?
5: Because I won't give him a divorce. Oh, you've got to protect me. He's going to kill me. I know, I tell you, I know.
4: Has he hit you or beaten you at any time?
5: Oh, no.
4: Are there any grounds on which we can issue a warrant for his arrest?
5: I don't want him arrested. Then he'll suspect that I know.
4: Then what do you want from me?
5: I want you to protect me.
4: Well, lady, you're in the wrong place. What you need is a private bodyguard. Excuse me. Fourth Precinct, homicide, Lieutenant Dugan speaking. Yeah, yeah, yeah. Hold it. Mrs. Perry! I'll call you back in a minute. Mrs. Perry! Give me the front desk. Hey, Joe, a lady wearing a gray coat and a red hat is leaving the building. Stop her. Oh. No, never mind.

0: Good morning, Mr. Perry.
1: Good morning, Hannah. Well, you needn't bother with a setting for Mrs. Perry. She called last night to say that she was staying at her mother's for a few days.
0: Yes, sir.
1: Well, what's on the menu this morning?
0: Orange juice, eggs and sausages, cake and coffee.
1: Great. I'm hungry.
0: I'll get it, Mr. Perry. It's the delivery boy from the cleaners to pick up Mrs. Perry's clothes.
1: It's the... what?
0: The delivery boy for Mrs. Perry's clothes.
1: Tell the boy to come in here.
0: Oh, you want the delivery boy in here?
1: Yes, bring him in.
0: Oh, yes, sir. Yes, Mr. Perry.
1: Shouldn't have jumped down Hannah's throat like that. It's probably some mistake.
2: Now, what's cooking, mister?
1: You're here for Mrs. Perry's clothes?
2: You got it the first time.
1: Well, when did she give you the order?
2: She was in the store first thing this morning.
1: She came into your store this morning?
2: That's right. Hey, what is this, a third degree?
1: Huh? Oh, no. No. You see, Mrs. Perry is staying at her mother's for a few days, and this sounds like a practical joke. Can you describe her?
2: And how? She's kind of neat looking, and she was wearing a gray coat with a red hat, if you call that a hat.
1: That's Joan. But last night...
2: Look, do I get the clothes or don't I?
1: What? Oh, you'd better come back some other time.
2: Why don't you say so in the first place? I haven't got all day to hang around.
1: Maybe she's all right. Maybe she didn't get hurt. Oh, but that's ridiculous. 16 stories down to the yard and no ledges to land on while falling. But I'd better make certain. No. No, it's a clean drop down to the yard. Can't see her from here with this fog. Maybe she's not there. But she's got to be. She's got to. Better go down to see for myself. See her. But she's here someplace. You just don't get up and walk away after you fall 16 floors. You don't. No, you don't. Maybe behind this box. No. No, she's not here. She's not here. Joan! Joan, where are you? Why are you hiding? Better watch it. I'm starting to act like a lunatic. There must be a logical explanation to all this. Maybe... maybe she fell into the river. Yes. Yes, that's it. She fell into the river and was swept away with the current. But then, who was in the tailor shop this morning? Yes, Hannah? What is it?
0: There's a man here to see Mrs. Perry.
1: Well, did you tell him she's away for a few days?
0: He says Mrs. Perry made an appointment to see him here.
1: Where is he?
0: In the foyer.
1: All right, tell him I'll see him.
0: Yes, sir.
3: How do you do, Mr. Perry? Harvey's my name. Hope I'm not disturbing you. But your wife made an appointment this morning to see me today at 2:30, and here it is, 2:30. Right on the button. Always prompt. That's me. It inspires confidence.
1: You saw my wife this morning?
3: Just missed her by a few minutes. I get to my office at 10 every morning, right on the button, always prompt, but yes, I was a little late this morning.
1: Well, then, with whom did she make that appointment?
3: My secretary took care of the details. She opens the office every morning. A very efficient young lady, Miss Shepherd is. Yes, sir, very efficient.
1: Mr. Harvey, I think your secretary made a mistake.
3: What? What do you mean?
1: Well, you see, my wife couldn't have been in your office this morning because she's with her mother in the country since last night. It must be two other people.
3: My gosh, this is something, isn't it? I wonder how Miss Shepherd made such a mistake. She's very efficient. Do you mind if I use your phone? I'd like to call my office.
1: Help yourself.
3: Thank you. I'm sorry to be such a nuisance. Hello? Miss Shepherd? Harvey speaking. I'm checking on that 2:30 appointment you arranged for me this morning. There seems to be some misunderstanding. Yes? Yes, Mrs. Perry? And the address? By gosh, that's right. Just a moment. Well, Mr. Perry, my secretary just confirmed this meeting. She herself spoke to your wife this morning.
1: Ask her to describe Mrs. Perry.
3: Well, Miss Shepherd, what did this Mrs. Perry look like? Yes, young, good-looking, wearing a gray coat and a red hat. Just a moment. Anything else, Mr. Perry?
1: No.
3: That's all, Miss Shepherd. I'll be back at the office within the hour. Goodbye.
1: Oh, I'm calling my wife at dinner time, and I'll ask her about it.
4: Sorry that you had to come here on a wild goose chase.
3: Oh, it's all in a day's work. Well, by the way, if you should ever want to get in touch with me, here's my card. Good day.
4: Frank Harvey, broker, life insurance, accident insurance.
5: Hello?
4: Hello, Mimi, darling.
5: I was wondering when you'd call. What time are you coming over?
4: About 7. Mimi.
5: Yes?
4: Do you know a man by the name of Frank Harvey?
5: No. Should I?
4: I don't know.
5: Is anything wrong?
4: Wrong? I know there's nothing wrong, but it's a little late for April Fool's Day.
5: Are you sure you're all right? You sound as if this fog is getting you.
4: The fog? Yeah. Yeah, that's it. See you at 7.
5: I'll be waiting.
4: She said the fog is getting me. The fog. Maybe it is. Hello?
6: I'd like to speak with Mr. Paul Perry.
4: Speaking.
6: My name is Baxter. I'm the credit manager at the Mapleton department store.
4: Very interesting.
6: There's a Mrs. Perry here, and she wants to open a charge account with us. She tells...
4: There's a who?
6: Mrs. Perry. Mrs. Joan Perry.
4: And she's in the store now?
6: Why, certainly.
4: What does she look like?
6: I beg your pardon?
4: Describe her. What's she wearing?
6: Just a moment. She's wearing a gray coat and a red hat.
4: Keep her there. Don't let her get away. I'll be right over.

0: Paul Perry had planned the perfect crime. He decided to do away with his wife, Joan, in order to marry Mimi Foster. He hit his wife over the head and threw her out of the window to the backyard, 16 stories below. But strangely, the next day, there were indications she might not have been killed despite her fall. First, her body was not to be found when Paul went to the yard to look for it. Then, several people told him they had spoken with his wife that very day. And finally, when Mr. Baxter, the credit manager of the Mapleton department store, called him to say Mrs. Perry was in his office to open a charge account, Paul frantically told him to keep her there. Which way to the credit manager's office?
1: Second aisle on your left.
2: Yes?
0: Well, where is she?
2: Where is who?
0: My wife, Joan Perry. You called and said she was here. Well, where is she?
2: I'm sure I don't know.
0: Well, someone called me a few minutes ago, said his name was Baxter. Is your name Baxter?
2: Well, yes, but I didn't call you.
0: It's a trap. That's what it is. A trap. And I walked right into it. But who wants to trap me? Who? That man on the phone said his name was Baxter. It wasn't Baxter. But whoever he is, he can't know anything. Say, maybe I didn't get a phone call from Baxter. Maybe I'm just letting my imagination run away with me. Yes. Yes, that's it. No one called. No one.
3: It's the delivery boy from the cleaners to pick up Mrs. Perry's clothes.
4: Look, do I get the clothes or don't I?
5: Harvey's my name. Your wife made an appointment. Always prompt. That's me.
0: Stop it! Stop it! I've got to get hold of myself. I can't give myself away to Mimi.
6: Hello, darling.
0: Sorry I'm late, Mimi.
6: I suppose you had the usual trouble trying to get away from your wife.
0: She's not home. Mimi, let's go away. Far away, someplace where no one will know us, where no one will bother us.
6: It wouldn't be right.
0: Okay, then forget it. Forget it for now, anyway. Come on, let's get going.
6: All right, darling. I'll be ready in a minute.
0: Hope the fog lets up soon. Might as well be in London.
6: How do you like it? How do you like my new hat?
0: Where did you get it?
6: I just bought it today.
0: Take it off.
6: Take it off? Why? I like it.
0: I said take it off. It's Joan's hat.
6: Oh, Paul, why must everything remind you of Joan?
0: Take it off!
6: All right. I'll take it off.
0: I'm sorry. It's just that I hate her so.
6: I know.
0: Darling, let's not stay here all night gabbing about her. We're going out to have fun.
6: Yes. Yes, we're going out to have fun.
0: All right, then. Let's go.
6: Where to?
0: Haven't you heard? The circus is in town.
6: I haven't had such fun since I was a kid.
0: I'm glad. Darling, we'll always have fun, won't we?
6: Of course, dear. Why did you ask?
0: Nothing or nobody will stand in our way.
6: Now, stop being morbid. Come on, I want to see the sideshows.
7: Hello, Mimi.
6: What? Frank, how are you? Oh, I almost forgot. Frank, this is Paul Perry.
0: Oh, it's all right, Mimi. I've already met Mr. Harvey.
6: Harvey? Paul, this is Frank Dugan.
0: I don't know by what name you know him, but he was at my house this afternoon as Mr. Harvey. Oh, by the way, Mr. Harvey, did you sell many insurance policies today?
6: Look, Paul, a joke's a joke.
7: Just a minute, Mimi. I'm afraid, my friend, that you're confusing me with someone else. I've never seen you before in my life, and my name isn't Harvey.
0: Well, if that's the way you want it... Pleased to meet you, Mr. Dugan.
7: Same here. Well, I have to look for my friend.
6: Call me, Frank, when you get a free moment.
7: I will, Mimi. Goodbye.
6: Goodbye, Frank. Now, Paul, what was all this nonsense about some insurance?
0: I tell you, Mimi, that man came to see Joan this afternoon about some insurance.
6: Either you're drunk or you're imagining things. I haven't seen you take a drink in the last 2 hours.
0: That Dugan or Harvey even gave me his business card.
6: So what?
0: So what? That card said Frank Harvey, broker, life insurance... Accident insurance.
6: Harvey may have given you such a card, but I'm certain that Frank Dugan didn't.
0: What makes you so certain that Dugan and Harvey aren't one and the same person?
6: Because Frank Dugan happens to be a police lieutenant with the homicide squad. You've been acting strangely all evening.
0: Strangely? Please, darling, don't nag.
6: Oh, I'm sorry. It's just that I'm worried.
1: What about?
6: You, silly.
1: There's nothing to worry about.
6: I hope you're right.
1: Maybe I'm imagining things. Maybe I never saw Harvey. But he gave me that business card. At least I think he did. That card. I must get that card. It's in my blue suit, I think. And I've got to get rid of Mimi. I've got to get home and find that card.
6: Thanks for taking me home, darling.
1: I'll call you in the morning.
6: You're so abrupt, it's as if you're anxious to get rid of me.
1: I've got to get home. Good night, Mimi. That card. Ah, Frank Harvey, broker. Life insurance, accident insurance, 75 Johnson Place. So I wasn't dreaming. I wasn't having nightmares. For a while, I was beginning to doubt my own sanity. But here it is, all right. Now to find the house. 75 Johnson Place.
8: Hello. Has Lieutenant Dugan come in yet? In 15 minutes? Well, please tell him that Mimi Foster called. I think that something's happened to Mr. Paul Perry. Will you tell him to meet me at Mr. Perry's apartment on East 73rd Street the moment he comes in? Thank you. Goodbye.
9: Hey, buddy. You help a fella out?
1: What's that?
9: I ain't had nothing to eat all day, mister. You spare a dime? I'm hungry, mister. I've been hungry all day.
1: I'll make it worth your while if you'll tell me where Johnson Place is.
9: Oh, this is Johnson Place. What number?
1: 75.
9: Yeah, let's see. That's right along here. Come on, I'll show you, mister. Yeah, that's 67, 71. And there's an empty lot. Yeah, and it's right here.
1: 79. There is no 75.
9: Maybe it's on the other side of the street.
1: No, there's nothing on the other side of the street. Empty spaces, only empty spaces.
6: Hello, Paul.
1: What are you doing here? In front of my door.
6: I was worried, and when I called and there was no answer, I came right over. I didn't phone from the lobby. I came right up in the elevator. I was just ringing your doorbell. Where were you?
1: I just stepped out for a pack of cigarettes. Come in. Sit down.
6: Paul?
1: Yes.
6: What's eating you?
1: Not a thing. I feel great.
6: But before, at the circus,
1: I took a walk and the fog cleared my head. Sit down. I'll get you a drink. You look as if you could use one. Just like last night. The same scene, same fog. The path to the window in the living room. Hannah out for the evening. But tonight I have a new leading lady. Well, what shall we drink to?
6: Let's toast your quick divorce and our happy marriage.
1: Very nicely put. And I drink to you, my sweet little double-crossing wench. You dropped your drink, my pet.
6: I'm going home. You're drunk.
1: You're not going home. Sit down.
6: What do you want?
1: This is goodbye, Mimi.
6: Well, that suits me fine. Goodbye.
1: Sit down. You don't understand. This is goodbye. Curtains. Fade out.
6: No. No.
1: Dugan can't help you now. Nobody can. Nobody helped Joan last night.
6: Joan?
1: Where were you watching from when she went out the window?
6: Oh!
1: Go on. Go on. Yell your head off. You'll never be heard above those river noises.
6: Paul, I don't want to die.
1: Oh, it doesn't hurt. Ask Joan. She'll tell you.
6: Oh.
1: It's as easy as falling off a log. Only this way, it's falling out the window. And you've got a farewell symphony. Listen.
6: Oh.
1: That's beautiful music.
6: Why? Why do you want to kill me?
1: Because you're the only witness to last night.
6: No.
1: Because you're trying to throw me over for Dugan.
6: No.
1: Because you're going to turn me in so that I can't stand in your way.
6: No.
1: Because I killed for you in the first place.
6: No, that's not true.
8: I didn't know about Joan until you told me, and I love you, you poor fool. I love you.
1: Oh, you lie. I don't believe
8: it's
1: you.
8: It's the truth.
1: You think you can trick me again like you've been doing all day?
8: I don't know what you're talking about.
1: First with the cleaners, dressing up as Joan, then getting Dugan to pose as a phony insurance salesman.
8: No, tonight at the circus was the first time I'd seen Frank in a month.
1: Ah, it's a shame. You would have made a great actress.
8: You've got to believe me. I'm telling the truth. No. No, please. Please. Paul. No.
7: I got here just in time.
8: Frank, he suddenly went crazy.
7: No, he didn't. He's as sane as you are, Mimi. Wait till I put the cuffs on him.
8: And he's not dead?
7: No. No, I'm not dead. Well, that'll keep you, Perry. You're under arrest.
1: I'll sue the state for this.
7: Oh, no, you won't. Murder is a tough rap to beat.
1: You're crazy. You can't prove murder without the corpus delicti.
7: Mrs. Perry, or what there's left of her, is on a slab at the morgue. I was too late last night.
1: But she jumped.
7: Just as Mimi almost jumped. No good, Perry. Besides, I heard your confession.
8: Oh, Frank, how did you know?
7: We expected this second attempt at murder. We couldn't prevent the first, but you weren't in any danger, Mimi. We knew exactly what he would do step by step. We planned it so.
8: What do you mean?
7: We knew he killed his wife, but we needed a confession. So we worked on the only part of him we knew would be vulnerable, his mind. No matter how well planned a murder may be, the murderer can't escape himself. No matter how you look at it, there's no escape.

From shadows and stillness, mystery weaves a spell of strangest fascination, charging the mind with doubts and fears. For mystery is a strange companion, a living memory in the haunting.

0: Wheat Chex, Rice Chex, and Good Hot Ralston present Space Patrol! High adventure in the wild, vast reaches of space. Missions of daring in the name of interplanetary justice. Travel into the future with Buzz Corey, Commander-in-Chief of the Space Patrol! In today's transcribed adventure, Buzz and Happy are in the mountains of Venus, approaching a cabin where three criminals are hiding. They're walking toward a metal bridge across a deep chasm.
1: I wonder if they've seen us, Commander.
2: They may have. This way, they won't have as much warning as if we'd landed our ship near the cabin. All right, quickly, across the bridge.
1: Wow, that's sure a deep gorge. At least 300 feet. Commander, the bridge is giving way.
2: Run for the other side.
3: My feet are slipping. I'm going to fall.
0: We'll be back in just a moment with today's Space Patrol story, The Scavenger of Space. Hi, gang. Captain Dick Tufeld reporting.
4: And Captain Jack Nars reporting.
0: We're going to tell you all about those wonderful new Space Patrol space binoculars.
4: We're going to tell you how to get them.
0: How to use them.
4: What they look like.
0: What they do.
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0: Gang, you can see way, way off in the distance with them.
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0: That's Space Patrol, Box 686, St. Louis, Missouri. In Lowell City on the planet Mars is the head office of Carlisle McRae, president of a very profitable interplanetary business. The business of reclaiming and repossessing metals and chemicals. At this moment, he's sitting at his desk looking over reports from his branch superintendents on the various planets. The door of his office opens and a young man enters. Immediately, Carlisle McRae's frown turns to a deep scowl.
5: Larry, what are you doing here?
6: Ah, my big business brother Carlisle. How's the old junk man?
5: Don't use that expression to me.
6: Why, Carlisle, everybody calls you the junk man. That is, except those who call you the scavenger of space. It's a term of respect for your great business abilities.
5: Get out of the office.
6: Oh, now, take it easy. Wait till I show you something. Have a look at this.
5: What's this, a list of your debts?
6: Oh, that's unkind. No, brother, it's an itemized catalog of intended purchases. Materials which the United Planets government will be buying from private firms during the coming year.
5: What? Why, that's classified information. You stole it.
6: Of course. And if you don't want it, I'll take it back.
5: Wait a minute. You deliberately took these secret papers out of the pile. Now you will be in a jam.
6: Oh, no, I won't.
5: You fool, you're an employee. When they find out it's missing, you'll be the first one they'll suspect. And then I'll be ruled. Brother of a thief.
6: Carlisle, why don't you shut up for a change and just listen? In the first place, I didn't take them out of the files. Now, no one will suspect me because I went on leave of absence from the commission office 3 days before the papers were taken.
5: Then how did you get them?
6: I'm trying to tell you. The head of my department's an incompetent character named Donald Hall.
5: Yes?
6: He can't keep up with his work during office hours, and he doesn't want the higher-ups to find out. So he's been taking some of his work home with him at night.
5: And you hijacked him one night and took the papers?
6: Yeah, you catch on quick.
5: Does he know you did it?
6: No.
5: If this ever gets out that my brother's a crook, I'll never get another government contract.
6: It can't get out. Hall himself won't let it.
5: How do you mean?
6: Don't you see? It's against security regulations to take secret documents out of the building. Now, Donald Hall isn't going to admit he violated regulations. So he'll cover up the theft somehow, to protect himself.
5: Mm. You know, Larry, perhaps I've misjudged you.
6: Thanks, Carlisle. Now, if you think this information can be of use to you...
5: Of use? Oh, why, we can clean up. Now, I suppose you'll be needing a little money. Sit down and let's work out a deal.
2: Donald Hall's office is over there, Happy.
1: Oh, I see it, Commander. United Planets Purchasing Commission.
2: Mr. Hall seemed very upset about something, but he wouldn't tell me what it was over the phone. Mr. Hall?
7: Commander Corey, something awful has happened. Can I speak freely?
2: It's all right. This is Cadet Happy.
1: How do you do, Mr. Hall?
7: Fine. Commander, I want to show you something. Will you come this way, please?
2: All right. Come on, Happy.
7: These filing cabinets. This morning I opened this one to get some documents and found this.
1: Well, it's sort of a soupy pulp.
7: Exactly.
2: What is it?
7: This drawer is supposed to contain classified information. Somebody has apparently poured acid in here and converted all those papers to this soggy, indistinguishable mess.
2: Who has access to this file?
7: All of the employees in my section. 18, to be exact, including myself.
1: Why would anyone do a thing like this?
7: Well, it's obviously sabotage. A deliberate destruction of these documents.
2: Perhaps. We'll find out which with the brainograph.
7: Brainograph?
2: Yes, I'll put all of your employees through a brainograph test. If they know anything about this, it'll show up. Are they available for a test?
7: Why, yes. Except one. He's away on a leave of absence. He's been gone for several days.
2: We'll test him anyway. If he's innocent, he hasn't anything to worry about. Who is he?
7: Larry McRae. I believe he went to Mars. Lowell City, to be exact.
2: We'll look him up. All right, now if you'll show me an index of those destroyed documents and a list of your employees.
5: All right, Larry. Here's an advance on the money we agreed on.
6: Thanks, Carlisle.
5: Now listen, don't spend it. Don't do anything to arouse suspicion. When your leave is over, go back to Terra and your job with the Purchasing Commission. Understand?
6: Sure. Look, I'll pick up a couple of things in the next room. Be right back. Now, don't worry about a thing.
5: McRae, go ahead.
8: Mr. McRae, you don't know me, and please don't ask any questions. I have some vital information concerning your brother, Larry.
5: My brother?
8: Yes, sir.
5: Let's have it.
8: He is to be questioned about some documents which were destroyed in the office where he works on Terra.
5: Documents? What documents?
8: Please, no questions. Just listen. I happen to know that the Space Patrol is putting all employees of the purchasing section to a brainograph test.
5: Why do you think my brother would be concerned? Just who is this?
8: Naturally, Mr. McRae, I don't suspect your brother of any wrongdoing. This is just a friendly tip. For all I know, he may welcome a brainograph test.
5: I have no doubt that he will.
8: Well, in that case, he can get a free trip back to Terra. Commander Corey is coming to get him right away. Goodbye, Mr. McRae.
6: Who was that?
5: I don't know, but you're in a jam. Corey's coming here to give you a brainograph test.
6: What? I can't face that. The whole thing had come out.
5: I've got a place on Venus where you'll be safe. You can take one of my ships.
6: I'll blast off right away.
5: Wait, you'll need some more money. It's in a safe at the chemical lab near the spaceport. I'll give you the address and the combination to the safe.
2: Take the diagonal ramp at the next corner, Happy. It's a surface car cutoff lane to Sector C of Lowell City.
1: Right, Commander. And Carlisle McRae's company's on Avenue R?
2: That's correct.
1: Well, if Larry McRae is involved in this sabotage, he wouldn't have gone right to his brother's place of business.
2: Well, maybe not. At least he hasn't made it difficult for our Martian agents to locate him. But Larry may have some subconscious knowledge of subversive activity in the purchasing section. The brainograph will reveal it.
1: Well, we certainly didn't get anything from the other employees.
9: Space Patrol Unit Headquarters, Lowell City, Mars, calling Commander Corey and Surface Car 294.
2: This is Commander Corey. Go ahead.
9: Agent L-47 has just reported that Larry McRae has left his brother's office and is headed down Lowell Freeway toward the spaceport.
2: Do you have McRae's vehicle number?
9: Yes, Commander. LP-145H92. I've just been handed a new report. McRae's surface car has taken Lane 7 on the Civic Center Cloverleaf.
2: That would take him west of the spaceport. Dispatcher, inform Agent L-47 that I'll follow through personally on McRae. Relieve all other agents on McRae case until further notice. Corey out. Turn off the ramp at the next cutoff, Happy. It'll take us into Lane 7, south of the Cloverleaf. I've sighted Larry McCrae's surface car, Hap, through the space binoculars. It's the blue one, a quarter of a mile ahead of us.
1: Oh yeah, the one turning off the main lane?
2: Yes. It leads to an industrial plant of some kind, a very small one. Our friend Larry McCrae could be running an errand for his brother. Okay, Happy, follow him into the plant yard. Well, let's go, Happy. Larry just went inside the building.
1: Yes, sir. Hey, this plant doesn't seem to be in operation, Commander.
2: It's one of Carlisle McCrae's properties, all right. McCrae Synthetics, the sign says.
1: Well, I thought he was chiefly in the junk business.
2: Only in a very general sense. Well, he's not in this room. Must have gone through toward the rear of the building.
10: What do you want?
2: Are you Larry McCrae?
10: Yes.
2: I'm Commander Corey.
10: What do you want with me?
2: Mr. McCrae, a file drawer full of documents has been destroyed at the Purchasing Commission offices back on Terra.
10: I don't know anything about it, Commander.
2: Your department head, Mr. Hall, told us you'd left Terra before the sabotage occurred, but we'd like to give you a brainograph test.
10: What for? If you don't think I had anything to do with it.
2: All the other employees have taken the tests. There's a possibility that subconsciously you might have a slight clue that would point to the guilty party.
10: What if I refuse to take the test?
2: If you're innocent, why should you refuse? But in a case of this kind, I'm afraid you don't have any choice, McCrae.
10: Oh, yes, I do.
1: Commander, he's got a ray gun.
2: I'll take that gun, McCrae.
1: Need some help, Commander?
10: No, thanks, Happy.
1: Wow. What a sock, Commander.
2: I'd say Larry McCrae had a lot more to do with those destroyed documents than Hall thought.
1: Yeah, I remember what you said in Hall's office about the sabotage being used to cover up a theft. Looks like you sure were on the right vector with that one, sir.
2: Keep an eye on him, Happy. I'm going to phone Space Patrol headquarters here in the city and arrange for them to take Larry back to Terra right away.
1: Now, I'll watch him, sir.
10: Oh, my jaw.
1: Well, you'll be okay, Larry. You can get up if you want to, but don't try anything.
10: Now, look, get this straight. I didn't destroy any documents.
1: Yeah? Then you were a chump for pulling that gun on the commander. You sure look guilty now.
10: I'm being framed. Donald Hall is trying to put the blame on me to cover up for his own mistakes. That's it.
1: What was that noise? Who else is in this building?
10: Nobody.
1: Sounded like a door. Who's there?
11: It's me. All right, Larry. Go out the other door.
10: Hey, who Quickly. Are you? Why the mask?
11: It would be inconvenient if I were recognized.
10: Oh, I know my brother sent you.
11: Yes. Carlisle got a tip that the space patrol was on its way here. Get ready to run when I break this bottle.
10: Oh, what is it?
11: A very powerful gas. A few whiffs of this and the cadet will be taken care of for good.
10: Oh, hurry up. Oh. He's coming too.
11: Stand back. Come on, Larry. Let's go.
3: Commander.
0: We'll be back with Space Patrol in just a moment.
12: Shh. 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
0: Larry McCrae, an employee of the United Planets Purchasing Commission, has waylaid his office manager and stolen some secret documents. The minor executive, Donald Hall, has not reported the theft, but has told Commander Corey an entire drawerful of documents has been destroyed by acid. When Buzz Corey and Cadet Happy stopped Larry McCrae for routine questioning, he resisted arrest and was knocked out by the commander. But while Happy was guarding Larry, a mysterious masked man attacked the cadet, and after bursting a bottle of poisonous chemicals, helped Larry McCrae escape. Right now, Happy is lying on the floor, nearly overcome by the deadly fumes.
3: Commander?
2: Okay, Happy, bring McCrae out. Happy!
3: Commander,
2: don't try to talk now. Wait till we hit the fresh air.
3: Oh, I thought I was through.
2: Now, take a few deep breaths before you try to talk. Now, what happened in there? How did Larry get away?
3: Somebody socked me. I think he was wearing a mask, and then that gas started burning my lungs.
2: Somebody must have been tipped off that we were after Larry McCrae.
3: I think I can stand up now, sir.
2: Good. We'll broadcast an alarm for Larry. Then we'll have a talk with his...

0: Just keep driving, and don't look around toward the back seat. I'm keeping my head down so no one will see this mask.
1: Hey, did my brother give you any new instructions about what I'm supposed to do?
0: What did he tell you before?
1: To take one of his spaceships to a place on Venus, the Zarkran Mountains. You know, the hunting lodge near Lake Nazra.
0: Oh, yes. You go ahead and do that, just as your brother said.
1: Oh, fine. You're sure lucky you rescued me from Corey. The brainograph test would show right off that I slugged Hall in his apartment and stole the documents.
0: You slugged Donald Hall?
1: Didn't Carlisle tell you that part? Hey, maybe I'm speaking out of turn. I thought you knew.
0: Yes, I know. I know the whole thing. Larry dug down a side street and into an alley. I'm getting out.
1: I get it. You don't want anybody to see you when you remove that mask.
0: Sure. Can't take any chances, you know. Who are you?
2: I want you to return a favor I just did you and your brother.
3: What do you mean?
2: I just rescued Larry McRae from Commander Corey and the cadet.
3: You aren't referring to a phone call tip-off by any chance?
2: Something else, too. Larry was under arrest when I interfered.
3: Oh? And what favor do you want?
2: The documents Larry stole from a certain Donald Hall.
3: Are you crazy? Why, those are worth a fortune to me.
2: They're worth more to me. My good reputation.
3: I don't get it. Just who are you?
2: I am Donald Hall.
3: What? Then this yarn you told the Space Patrol about a lot of documents being destroyed...
2: Yes, it was just merely to cover up the loss of papers your brother took from me. I had no idea he was the guilty party until a few minutes ago.
3: Now, Hall, I'm sure we can work out a deal together.
2: Give me those documents!
3: You wouldn't use that gun, Hall.
2: I didn't hesitate to get rid of a Space Patrol cadet. Why would I hesitate to eliminate a character like you? Now get the papers.
3: All right, Hall. They're locked in this cabinet.
2: No tricky stuff, you know.
3: Oh, don't worry.
2: Hurry. I haven't much time.
3: They're right in here. By the way, my brother must have been surprised when you appeared to rescue him.
2: He didn't know who it was. I wore a mask.
3: A mask?
2: Yes, this one.
3: I see. Not taking any chances, are you?
2: The papers, if you please.
3: Oh, sure. Sure, here they are.
2: Thanks. These are the ones, all right.
3: Are you wheezing, little shrimp?
2: I warn you. Try to outfox me, will you? Now I'm going to Venus and really take care of your brother.
3: Who's there?
4: The Space Patrol.
3: Oh, come in.
4: McRae, I'm Commander Corey. This is Cadet Happy.
3: Yes, Commander.
5: Sir, look at his head.
4: What happened?
3: Nothing. Just a fall, but very clumsy of me.
4: Seems to be a lot of clumsiness lately. You didn't get that many bruises from one fall. Who did it?
3: I tell you, I fell. I get dizzy spells.
4: All right, have it your way. We came here to find out where your brother was headed after he left that chemical plant of yours near the spaceport.
3: My brother? Why, I haven't the slightest idea.
4: Did he come back here?
3: I told you, I don't know.
5: Commander, look at this. I found it on the floor.
4: Oh, a mask. Do you wear this at work, Carlisle?
3: It's a dust rag.
4: A dust rag with eye holes. Hand it here, Happy.
5: Yes, sir.
4: It has a strange, pungent odor. Very powerful and unpleasant. Smell the mask, Happy.
5: Ooh, that's the same smell as that chemical back there where I got slugged.
4: Exactly. Carlisle, either you rescued your brother, or the man who did came here afterward and dropped that mask. Probably in a fight with you.
3: I don't know anything about it. The mask, I mean.
4: All right, Carlisle. If you don't want to press charges against the man who attacked you, that's your affair. Come on, Happy.
5: Yes, sir.
4: Sorry to have bothered you, Mr. McRae.
6: Goodbye, Corey.
5: Commander, he must know something. Can't you arrest him?
4: I could, on suspicion. Did you notice that open file cabinet with the papers disarranged?
5: Yes, sir.
4: Whoever dropped that mask could have come to Carlisle's office after some papers. Probably the papers Larry stole.
5: Yeah, and by the looks of Carlisle, the other guy got him.
4: I think I know who that other guy might be.
5: Huh? Who?
4: While I was talking to Lowell City Space Patrol, I learned that Donald Hall is here on Mars.
5: Oh?
4: Yes, it seems he came to consult a certain doctor.
5: Well, what's our next move, sir?
4: Well, for one thing, we'll just keep an eye on Carlisle McRae. If he makes a move, we'll follow him. Any reports since I've been out of the office, Happy?
5: Not on Carlisle McRae, sir. He's still at his office, according to the last report from our agent 5 minutes ago.
7: Space

0: Calling Commander Corey.
1: Corey here, go ahead.
0: Carlisle McCrae is preparing to leave Mars, Commander. Our agent at the spaceport reports that McCrae's private cruiser is being given a pre-flight check by his chief engineer.
1: We'll blast off ahead of him and pick him up after he leaves Mars. Corey out. Let's get to our ship, Happy. I picked him up, sir. Let him get on his vector. Then we'll trail him.

0: He's setting his ship down about a mile from Lake Nazareth.
1: Carlisle sure picked a good hideout for his brother. If we hadn't trailed him here, we never could have found it.
0: There are two other ships down there, near what looks like a mountain lodge.
1: Two ships?
0: Yes. There's a deep gorge near the lodge with a bridge across it. We'll set our ship down near the side of that hill and sneak up on them across the bridge.
2: Just a minute, Carlisle. Come in. I recognize your ship.
3: Hey, what's wrong?
4: Plenty. What's that other ship doing out there?
2: Oh, that. I've got a guest, Donald Hall.
4: I thought so. He came to my office, got the documents, and knocked me out. Where is he?
2: Tied up in the back room. He came here to be sure I'd never be able to expose him in a brainograph test, but I managed to get the first blow.
4: We've got to get rid of Hall. He's as dangerous to us as you are to him. I suggest... Larry, look out the window.
2: Huh? Two space patrolmen. Why, that's Corey and the cadet.
4: Corey's smarter than I gave him credit for.
2: What are we going to do?
4: Now, don't get panicky. They're still on the other side of the gorge.
2: The bridge control. Drop the bridge so they can't get across.
4: Now, let me handle it. Wait just a few seconds more.
1: I wonder if they've seen us, Commander.
0: They may have. But this way, they won't have as much warning as if we'd landed the ship near the lodge. All right, quickly, across the bridge.
1: Wow, that's sure a deep gorge. At least 300 feet. Commander, the bridge is giving way.
0: Run for the other side.
1: My feet are slipping. I'm going to fall.
0: I've got you, Happy. Grab the railing. Hang on tight.
1: Wow, I thought sure I'd lose my grip. Sure lucky you grabbed me.
2: It was close for both of us.
1: The bridge is hanging straight down.
0: Climb up the railing, hand over hand. Use the braces as a ladder.
1: All right, sir. We're about 10 feet from the top.
4: Well, that takes care of them.
2: Yeah. They'll never survive that 300-foot drop to the bottom of the gorge.
4: Neither will Donald Hall.
2: Oh, is that what you're going to do with him?
4: Yes. There isn't time for anything more fancy. Let's get him.
2: Okay.
4: I'll have to get you a new hiding place.
0: Ah, the McCrae brothers.
1: Corey!
0: That's right, you're both under arrest.
4: We'll see about that.
0: Happy, take care of Larry.
5: Yes, sir, try this for size, Larry.
0: And now, Carl, let's see how tough you really are.
4: Oh, God, that's enough, Corey. I've had enough.
0: Okay. Have you got Donald Hall here?
4: Yes. Yes, he's in the back room. See for yourself.
1: I'll do it, sir. He's here all right, sir. All tied up.
6: Commander, you've got to listen to me. I didn't steal any documents. Honest, I merely took them home to catch up.
0: You could have kept yourself out of a worse jam by telling me that at first. Now there are quite a few counts against you, including freeing of an official prisoner and an attack on a cadet of the space patrol.
1: Say, you know, Commander, as a cadet, I can say that this is probably the only time I ever heard of anybody getting into trouble by doing too much homework. Ha!
7: 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But first, gang, this is Captain Dick Tufeld.
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7: 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Two criminals are holding Tonga in the sub-cellar of a Venus skyscraper. As Buzz and Happy advance toward the men, they pass a large ventilating tunnel covered with a metal screen. One of the men throws a switch, and behind the screen, the blades of a giant fan start to whirl.
3: They've turned the ventilator fan on. Rush them, Happy.
1: Yes, sir. I can't stay on my feet.
3: Keep away from the grating.
1: I can't move. The air blast pulled me against the grating.
3: It's got me, too. Try to pull loose, Happy.
1: The wind's too strong. Commander, the grating is sliding up.
3: Pull, Happy. Pull hard. If we don't get out of this tunnel, we'll be pulled into the fan.
7: 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Other players were Ken Mayer, Norman Jolly, and Bela Kovach. 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

0: Come in. Welcome. I'm E.G. Marshall. Welcome to the world of terrifying imagination. The fear you can hear. 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The dampness runs through the veins like slime. And the thoughts of the brooding, cloying miasma lingers in the nostrils, fetid, decaying, conjuring in the mind visions of things that slide and slip and slither in the night.
1: Who's that? Where are you? What is it? Where are you?
2: Stay away! Stay away! I'm trapped!
1: God, out of the quicksand. Out of the devil's cauldron. Whoever you are, don't struggle. Try not to move. You'll sink faster.
2: Stay away. The swamp man has me. He'll get you too. It's too late for me. Save yourself.
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0: action is VISTA, the Peace Corps, RSVP, SCORE, and other volunteer programs that are helping people to help themselves. If you're trained in a skill or just have a little love to share, action needs you.
1: Yeah, baby. Action really needs you.
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2: Oh, yeah.
3: This is a public service of this station and the Advertising Council.

0: A young game and fish warden named Larry Drake, who for reasons of his own lived an isolated hermit's life in the heart of the great swamp, was returning after dark in a wild thunderstorm to his lonely cabin. Just as he approached the cup-shaped body of quicksand and swamp water called... since this is his story, and he left a painfully careful and detailed record, why not let him tell it for himself?
1: I'm typing this before I do what I have to do. Because I know the sheriff must be on his way for me by now. This is the end of what began, seems a lifetime ago. But I reckon it's only a few days. The weather was foul. And as I started to skirt the edge of the Devil's Cauldron, I heard the sound of a woman crying. I broke through the undergrowth, and in a flash of lightning, I saw her for the first time trapped waist-deep in the slime and sinking fast.
2: Try to stay still. The more you flounder, the more you sink.
3: Leave me. Save yourself.
2: I'm not in any danger. Now, neither are you if you do as I say. Yeah, grab the end of this tree branch.
3: You steal your soul, too.
2: Let's not fuss over me. Concentrate on you. Grab the branch. That's it. Now, pull it towards you till you get the main step. All right, now listen.
3: I'm not worth your saving.
2: We'll talk about that later. Now, go on. Grab it.
3: Pull me down.
2: Who?
3: The swamp man.
2: That's just old country talking. Have you got the branch?
3: Yes.
2: Okay. Now, don't you move. You hear me? I'm going to pull you in to me. Don't try to help. You can't do anything without sinking deeper. Just trust me. Trust me. Trust me. Now, hush up. You're all right.
3: Who are you?
1: Oh, just a guy who pulled you out of the swamp. My name's Larry Drake. Here, I brought you some soup.
3: It's so dark in here.
1: It's the middle of the night.
3: Don't you have any light?
1: Just the gas lantern in the other room. Oh. Here, I'll set this down on the table by the bed.
3: Can't you bring the lantern in here?
1: I'd rather not. You have enough light to see.
3: I want to look at you.
1: Why?
3: I want to see the man who had enough courage to risk his life for me.
1: I don't really think you would. Does it matter all that much?
3: No. Who are you?
1: I told you, Larry Drake.
3: What were you doing by the Devil's Cauldron?
1: Coming home.
3: You live here?
1: Yep. If you call it living.
3: Why? I mean, what do you do?
1: I'm a fish and game warden. You see, right here smack in the middle of the Great Swamp is the last colony of great hooping spoonbills in the world. It's my job to try to keep them living. The blind leading the blind, or the damned trying to preserve the damned.
3: I don't quite understand you.
1: No, I suppose not. See, the spoonbill and me, we're just the same kind of species, right out of Mr. Darwin.
3: What does that mean?
1: We don't seem to fit our environment.
3: Oh, that makes me sort of the same.
1: Well, now I don't understand you.
3: It doesn't matter.
1: Who are you?
3: My name is Udine.
1: That's all? Just Udine?
3: I like the way you say it. That's all.
1: Okay. I don't want to pry. What were you doing way out here at the end of the world?
3: I was trying to escape.
1: Run away?
3: If you want to call it that.
1: From whom?
3: The swamp man.
1: The who?
3: He lives at the bottom of the Devil's Cauldron. There are only holes where his eyes ought to be. And his hair is made of Spanish moss. His shoulders are knotted with muscles, and his hands can span a wagon wheel. He has no legs, Only a great long trunk with one huge foot like a giant clam that grips the rock at the bottom with a suction no one can break. And he lives on those who are foolish enough to walk the swamp by night. With his hands, he draws them down, down beneath the green slime and shifting black sand.
1: Oh, you've had a bad scare. You need to rest.
3: You should have left me. Now you're lost, too.
4: Oh, what a storm.
5: Devil's out walking tonight.
4: Hi, evening, Sheriff.
5: Ain't had a spring like this since 53. Who's that there stretched out on the theater side?
4: Oh, that Bubba James and some riffraff friend of his and runs the still with him.
5: Passed out cold.
4: But they brung in some powerful tasty corn liquor. Could you use a shot against the cold?
5: You wouldn't have to twist my arm, Jeb. I was said you run the best store in Carteret.
4: Well, the only one.
5: Guess you ain't doing much business today, Jeb.
4: No, powerful slow. Damn, I meant to tell you right off. Guess who blew in again just before dark?
5: Who?
4: Larry Drake.
5: Larry? Thought you said he come in yesterday to stock up for the month.
4: Oh, he did.
5: He come back again today all the way from the swamp?
4: He did.
5: Well, how come?
4: Well, he wanted some more supplies and a female dress and other such things.
5: What? You think he's finally getting over Barbara Jane?
4: Well, figure it out for yourself.
5: Well, how'd he look?
4: Well, that's how I'd say. No different, I guess, than he ever will.
5: Well, why didn't he stay in the hospital and have that face fixed?
4: I reckon after what happened, he just plain didn't care. Looks like maybe he might now.
6: You mean old turtleskin Drake's got himself shacked up with some woman?
4: Why, doggone Bubba, I thought you was cold turkey.
6: You only got to mention a woman around old Bubba and he's awake.
5: Now, you lay off, Larry Drake. He's had enough trouble for his lifetime without having to carry you on his back.
6: I'd just like to see what kind of woman old bacon-faced Larry Drake could get to look at him twice.
1: You reckon you can sleep now, wouldn't I?
3: You're going to leave me, Larry? Bring the lantern.
1: Why?
3: I want to look at you.
1: Very well. Maybe it's best. I'm shading this light. I wouldn't want you to turn away from me.
3: Uncover it. Let me see.
1: All right.
3: Oh, poor Larry. What happened?
1: I had the world in my pocket, Udine. I was going to be married to Barbara Jane, who everybody said would be next Miss America. We were golden boy and golden girl. Wasn't it Byron who said, whom the gods love, die young? I got myself all licked up at a party 2 nights before the wedding and insisted on driving home. We went off the road and into a ditch. I was thrown clear, but she was trapped in the car. I tried to get through the flames to her, but she was burned to a crisp. As you can see, there wasn't much more left of me. Except I lived.
3: Your poor, poor face.
1: They wanted to fix it. I suppose it could have been made better, but I had no money and less interest.
3: I want you to go to the swamp and bring me water from the cauldron and mud from the edge.
1: What for?
3: I'll show you.
1: I don't want to leave you now.
3: I wouldn't let you leave me now. You can only go by daylight. He can only come out of the swamp by night.
1: The swamp man?
3: Yes.
1: I'm not afraid of him. I'll go now.
3: No, please, Larry, don't. Stay with me. Stay with me. Come, hold me in your arms.
1: What is it? Are you ill?
3: I'm afraid, Larry. I'm only afraid. He came for me once before, on a night like this, before I was... You see, death and the witness. Because he can't walk, he has to crawl like a snake. Please, Larry, please, hold me. Hold me tight.
1: Danae. Oh. Do you know what it's like to hold a woman again?
3: To be warm again. To feel you dry and smooth. I...
1: What?
3: No.
1: What?
3: Listen. He's coming for me. He's coming to take me back. It's the Swamp Man.
0: What creatures of the night the mind can form. What faceless horrors that creep and crawl and drag themselves out of the imagination into the world we think safe. Is the sound Larry and Udine strain to hear some unimaginable creature born from the murky deeps of the rotting swamps? Or does he exist only in the forest of the mind? I'll return shortly with Act Two.
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0: isolated cabin deep in a semi-tropical swampland. 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
1: Let me go.
2: No.
1: If he's there, I'll get rid of him.
2: You can't stand against the swamp man, Larry.
1: I can try.
2: No, it's me he's come for. Don't go out there. Wait.
1: What is it?

0: Damn all, let's settle this.
1: Larry! Larry!
2: It's all right, Renee. Somebody here. Oh. The sun is coming up.
1: Oh, he's afraid of light. He can't face the day.
2: What is it, Udine?
1: I don't know. Burning up. Hold me, Larry. Hold me. You want to, don't you?
2: Yes. I don't know why, but yes. Oh, yes, yes.
1: Oh. Is it because I look like her?
2: Who?
1: Barbara Jane.
2: Maybe. No. Yes. I don't know. I need you so. I need you so.
1: As I need you. As I need you. Oh.

0: It's Larry. It's all right. I went out to get the mud and the swamp water.
1: Give me water, please.
0: I'll get some fresh.
1: No. From the swamp. I have a glass here.
0: Yeah, but it's stagnant. It'll poison you.
1: No. No. Like medicine. Give me, please.
0: Are you sure?
1: Please.
0: Okay, here, Udine.
1: Thank you. Oh, that's better. Oh, I feel much better now.
0: I'm worried about that cough.
1: It's nothing. I'm just very dry.
0: You look so flushed.
1: Bring me the other pail. You did bring mud.
0: Looks more like slime to me.
1: Oh,
0: are you sure?
1: Of course I'm sure. It's marvelous, Larry, you'll see. It soothes the skin. Look, I rub it into my skin, and I can feel the muscles relax, and then become renewed again. It smooths away every wrinkle. Come here, Larry. Kneel beside me.
0: Don't look at me in the light.
1: Don't be afraid. I see behind the mask. And I'm going to gentle that poor, charred skin. Feel how smooth and gentle. Shut your eyes. And you are in a cave of water. Down in the cool, green depths. Quiet and soulful. Like a cathedral at the silent bottom of a sun-struck lake.
0: I could have this moment last forever. Or choose it for the one to die.
1: Does it feel good?
0: I don't know about this primeval slime. It's all in the touch of your hands.
1: Oh, if only it were. I'm sorry. I'm so tired.
0: Oh, I should let you rest.
1: No.
0: Yeah, let me get a cloth to wash your face.
1: No, leave it up. Don't.
0: Let me feel your brow. Oh, Janae, you're running a fever. I'm going to get it to a doctor.
1: I don't need a doctor. Don't leave me alone.
0: Dearest, what is it you're afraid of?
1: I told you.
0: The swamp man?
1: Yes.
0: But that's plain fancy hallucination. Oh, Janae, who are you? Where do you come from? Are you a husband, a lover of a family?
1: No. No family, no husband. Nobody looking for me but him. I have a lover now. Larry. I need rest.
0: Udine? Udine? She must be running 100 to 3 or 4. I've got to get a doctor. A doctor!
2: Tarnation, Larry. You can't just bust in here and ask me to go traipsing off into the swamp with you to look at this girl.
0: But she's sick, Dr. Prince. Very sick. It sounds to me like she could have double pneumonia.
2: I can't, son. There's only one of me. Bring her in here, and I'll be glad to examine her.
0: I got to carry her out of the swamp. You know there's no road into my cabin.
2: Yes, I know it. It's why I can't spare the time.
0: You think this antibiotic will bring her temperature down?
2: I can only hope. I don't dare prescribe anything else sight unseen. Of course, if I knew for a fact that it was the swamp fever,
0: You need a blood test for that.
2: Yeah.
0: All right, Doc. I'll bring you back a blood sample myself.
2: That's right. You were fixing to be a veterinarian, I forgot.
0: Yeah, a lot of things I was fixing to be once, Doc.
3: There you are, Larry boy. That'll be 375 out of 10. Now, you take two every 4 hours. You want some water to start off here?
0: Oh, they're not for me, Jeb.
3: Yeah, well, now, I didn't somehow expect they was. You don't act like you were sick, none.
0: Oh, I'm not. Jeb, I want to buy a gun.
3: Well, stuff me for a lizard. I thought you was plumb set against any sort of firearm.
0: Well, I've changed. How much is that one there?
3: This year, 45?
0: Yeah. and a box of shells.
3: Now, what do you want it for?
0: Protection.
3: Oh, well, I reckon living as deep in the swamp as you do, you need it. All right, that'll be, let's see, $85 and $5.20 for the state. That's $90.20 altogether.
0: Okay, here is it. Is that enough for you?
3: Oh, Larry boy, where'd you get money like that?
0: Well, I've been saving it since I went into the swamp, Jeb. Nothing much to spend it on there.
3: Up until the last few days, huh?
0: What does that mean?
3: Oh, come on, son. Here's a change. I know from the other day that you got yourself a woman out there.
0: That's none of your business.
3: Larry, you ain't got nothing but friends around here. I ain't poking into your chicken coop. I just hope she's someone who'll treat you right. And I'm right sorry to hear she's poorly.
0: Well, she got herself caught in the devil's cauldron. I had to pull her out.
3: You don't say now. Local girl?
0: I don't know. Any missing hereabouts?
3: Well, as I've heard tell. Can I ask her name?
0: Oudinay.
3: Oudinay. That's a kind of foreign like, eh? What's she look like, Larry?
0: She looks like the spitting image of Barbara Jane.
3: And you found her in the devil's cauldron?
0: Half buried in the quicksand.
3: Larry, boy, you're sure she's what she seems to be?
2: Come on, Jess. In out of the rain. Hi there, Jeb. Got some smokes for me and my buddy? Well, here's an unexpected pleasure. Mr. Larry Drake, the happy hermit.
0: I'll be leaving, Jeb. Good night.
2: Didn't you hear me talking to you, old buddy?
0: Hello, Bubba.
2: Ain't you gonna say hello to old Jess here? You remember Jess Guilford?
0: Hi, Jess.
4: Oh, there, Larry.
0: Excuse me, I was...
2: What's your hurry? Don't you want to visit for a while?
0: There isn't much left to be said between you and me.
2: That's damn right. Not since you killed my sister.
0: It was an accident.
2: Barbara Jane got killed. You escaped.
4: Come on, Barbara. Let me.
2: Stay out of this, Jess. What you wearing, Larry? Little black paint to hide that pretty face the fire chewed up?
0: Let me pass, Bubba.
2: Maybe you're smart to cover up now you got a new woman with you. You might turn her stomach.
0: Get out of my way.
2: Blindsided,
3: Jess.
2: Get
3: free. All three of you. Now, don't any of you move a whisker. Now, you shut up, Bubba, and you, Jess, just stay out of what's none of your affair. Larry, you don't use your hands for nothing more than letting yourself out that door. Go on now, while the going's good.
0: I'm going, Jeb. But why did you tell trash like Bubba about
3: me?
0: I
3: didn't mean to, Larry. He overheard by accident.
0: Okay. Now, Bubba, you stay away from me. I've taken all from you. I'm going to. Hush, hush, Oudinay.
1: Larry? Oh, I thought...
0: No, there's nothing to worry about. How do you feel?
1: Some water, please.
0: That's right here.
1: Thanks, Larry. That feels better.
0: Feel like getting up for a while? I've made us some dinner.
1: If you want me to. Oh, what happened to my dress?
0: I threw it away. It was all stained and torn.
1: Oh, well, then what did
0: I brought you a new one from the store. I hope it fits, and you like it.
1: You bought me a new gown?
0: Well, you had to have something to wear.
1: Oh.
0: Open this glass.
1: I haven't had a new gown for... Oh, Larry. It's beautiful. Oh, it's beautiful. Give me a little time by myself to freshen up and put it on.
0: Oh, you're beautiful. You're so beautiful.
1: Is it because I look like her?
0: Yes. And no. Barbara Jane is dead. You're alive. What is it?
1: Nothing. Larry, I'm tired again. So tired.
0: Oh, I've kept you sitting here too long in front of the fire. You...
1: No.
0: Oh, you sure cast a spell over me. I didn't realize it had gone out. I'll get some fresh wood.
1: No, darling, I don't need a fire. I just... Is it still raining?
0: Yeah, cats and dogs.
1: Oh.
0: So heavy you can't see.
1: It's pitch dark out.
0: Well, it's been a black day. Night came early.
1: Then so will he. This time he won't wait too late.
0: Okay, now listen to me, darling. You're here with me. You're safe. There's no such thing as a swamp man.
1: He's coming. I feel it. He's coming.
0: It's just superstition and folk.
1: No, listen.
0: You see, there's nothing.
1: Listen. He's calling me. He won't leave without me.
0: He won't leave with you as long as I'm here.
1: No, Larry, don't go out.
0: I've brought some protection.
1: My son's no use against him.
0: We'll find out soon enough. Swamp man, if you come for her, you won't get her. I'm giving you one last warning. Stay back.
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5: A host of strange, blood-chilling monsters the human imagination has dredged up from the depths. The Loch Ness Monster, mermaids, sea serpents, the merciless Lorelei, the inexorable sirens, the poet Keats' immortal La Belle Dame sans Merci, a lovely lady without mercy who lured kings and princes to a watery grave. But in this story, which is the true menace from the swamp? The swamp man himself, or his escaped captive, Udine? Let us return to Larry Drake's confession to find out.
0: I didn't mean to shoot. but I couldn't help myself. Then I saw the shadowy figure stumbling towards me. After the shot, the crazy laughing stopped. I moved up on it very carefully. I could see that it was no swamp man, since there were legs dressed in jeans and field boots.
11: Oh.
0: Who are you?
11: Baba. Baba James. Oh. God almighty, Larry, you killed me.
0: What were you doing here?
11: Well, just a joke. I wanted to see what kind of woman would give you the time of day. Joke's on me. Kill me just like you killed my sister.
0: It was an accident, Bubba. I told you.
11: Oh, you know what, Frogface? You better take yourself out of circulation. You're plumb accident prone. Please. Where's Jack?
0: Nothing more I could do for Bubba. He was dead. I got a tarp from the lean-to by the cabin and covered him up against the rain. And then I went back to the cabin. Udine?
1: What happened out there?
0: Nothing. Forget about that. All that matters right now is to get you to a doctor.
1: No. I'm too weak, Larry. I couldn't make it in this weather.
0: Then I'm going for the doctor.
1: No. Don't leave me alone.
0: Okay, Udine. With the river cresting and all the rain, I probably couldn't get across anyway.
1: Oh.
0: But tomorrow morning, come hella high water.
1: Let tomorrow wait for its time. Tonight we're still together. Let time wait on us.
0: I never closed my eyes. But all the time we were together, Udine slept a troubled sleep. Her skin hot and dry, her breathing shallow. I took a pulse and her temperature, and what they showed me sent me off at dawn for town.
2: Well, I don't know what the Sam Hill you're up to, Larry. Have you been drinking?
0: No, Doctor. What do you mean?
2: Well, I don't know about the blood sample. That'll have to be tested. But those other vital signs you described...
0: That's why I'm here to drag you back to see her.
2: Well, impossible. A pulse of under 30, a BP of 60 over 40, flushed and feverish and running a temperature of under 90? Well, she should be cold and clammy. That isn't enough to sustain life, human life anyway. You must have made a mistake.
0: No mistake. I was as careful as I could be. Udine is alive. You can see for yourself when you come.
2: I shouldn't give in to you, but you got me intrigued. Can we get across the river?
0: If we leave right now.
2: Okay. Hello? When? Well, can he be moved, Sheriff? Yeah. Now, look here. You have him lift him in a blanket and handle him like he was partridge eggs. Yeah. Right to the office. I'll be waiting. Yeah, Larry, I can't go with you now.
0: Now, wait a minute. You said you were...
2: That was the sheriff down to the levee. Toady William got trapped under a sandbag slide. He's in bad shape. They're bringing him here for me to operate on.
0: How long is that going to take?
2: It could be well on to most of the afternoon. I'll come out to your place as soon as I'm finished.
0: You don't understand.
2: I understand, son, but I got to take first things first.
0: But you'll surely come.
2: Yeah, I promise.
0: How are you going to find your way into the swamp?
2: I'll pick up Jeb Scanlon to guide me. He knows this country like the back of his hand.
12: Jeb!
3: Just tell me, what ails you, boy? You look high on the ground. Now, where's your sidekick, Bubba?
12: Bubba. He's dead, Jeb. He's dead. Larry Drake blew a hole in him with a big old 45.
3: Lord almighty. Does the sheriff know about this?
12: No, I just got to town. I thought I might find him here.
3: Oh, he's down the river. Crest goes by this afternoon around 4. Here's your drink.
12: Oh, thank you.
3: When did all this happen?
12: Last night. Bubba and me, But, you know, Bubba, he figured he was going to bother Larry some about the woman he was supposed to be shacked up with. We come up on the cabin, and the lights was on. And Bubba, he says, I want to give old frog-faced Larry and his fancy woman some big scare. He just watched me make like old Swamp Man. And then he started calling, kind of ghostly-like, and the next thing I knew...
3: Come on, boy, pull yourself together.
12: Larry come out on the porch, and he called out. And he just let rip with that big old cannon. I heard that slug rip right through Bubba, and I took off for the trees like all the devils in hell was on my tail.
3: So you don't know if Bubba's dead?
12: The way I heard him take it, I don't see how he could be anything else.
3: You didn't stay to find out?
12: No, sir, not me.
3: You just took out, yeah? Larry don't know you was with Bubba last night?
12: No, I wouldn't think it. You see, he come out thinking Bubba was the Swamp Man, and old Bubba, he's just trying to keep up the fun and all.
3: Yeah, that Bubba was a card. He just picked himself the wrong poker game this time. Sure looks like Larry's got himself mixed up in something mighty strange.
13: Gordonae?
1: I'm in bed, Larry.
13: I'm sorry I was gone so long.
1: He's won. I know that now.
13: Who?
1: The Swamp Man. I can't live in the air anymore.
13: That's ridiculous. That's sheer nonsense.
1: Look at me, Larry. I'm dying. I'm out of my element.
13: Your element?
1: It isn't air anymore. It's water. I have to go back or not. If only you could come with me. But he never lets you.
13: I'd fight him for you.
1: Oh, I suppose you'd try. You love me that much. Larry.
13: Yes?
1: The wine we had at dinner last night.
13: Yes?
1: Could you bring a glass and share it with me?
13: Okay, I'll get it. This is no goodbye toast. I'd never let you go.

0: deep, Larry. My love.
1: To you.
0: Sleep, my love, till I call for you again. I have to leave you now. The water is green and cool, and it washes the skin like ointment. And the moss dampness makes you whole again. You will be so fair, your skin renewed, your youth returned. So much for so little. What is a soul worth, after all?
2: Well, quite frankly, I think my patient is much more Larry than this mysterious woman.
3: What's that mean?
2: Well, from all the evidence, no one, save Larry, has seen her.
3: You don't mean she... She don't exist.
2: Well, physiologically, as a doctor, I don't see how she can. In addition to the impossible figures on her vital signs, I got a report on her blood sample.
3: And?
2: I don't know where our veterinarian game warden got it, but that was no human blood.
3: What kind, then?
2: Not a biologist or a hemopathologist. Reptile, fish... Not a warm-blooded animal, and certainly not a primate.
3: You think this is some kind of a hoax?
2: Well, I think a boy I loved very deeply because of what he once was is obviously broken psychologically. I think we'd better get out to that swamp and see what tatters of him remain that might be pasted together.
3: If Jess Tomlin's testimony is right... There ain't many tatters remaining.
4: So this is the end of it. I don't know what Undide put in that wine, but I just woke up and she's gone. I intend to follow her now once I finish this. I don't know what I shall find in the Devil's Cauldron. A fight to the death with a swamp man... Reunion with Udine. Peace at last, or eternal damnation. I only know that a moment ago I looked in the mirror, and my face is no longer twisted or scarred. The skin is as young and unwrinkled as it was that night so long ago when Barbara Jane and I left a party 2 days before we were to be married. I will step into the sand... And wait to sink while death
3: smooths me over. Maybe there's still time. We better head back for the swamp.
5: Hold the light higher, Jim.
6: You ever see anything like that?
5: The old Devil's Cauldron is boiling like the fires of hell was under it.
2: Probably all the rain in the high surface table. Trapped swamp gas bubbling to the surface.
6: Yeah, or Larry and old One-Two locked in combat. Oh, there ought to be some way we could get in there and try to help the boy.
5: You stay where you are. This swamp has brought enough lives in its time. Come daylight, we'll see...
2: My God, look. What's that?
5: I can't see too good. Hold your lanterns high.
3: Well, that's a body surface of
6: It ain't Larry.
5: How do you know in this half-life?
6: Why, he ain't got no legs. That's a swamp man.
2: Or a manatee or some other animal. Too dark to see. By tomorrow, the currents will have sucked it away.
6: Yeah, maybe if it is a swamp man, he's the lucky one. Who's to say the woman ain't the one who sucks them dry and spews them out?
3: Yeah, you spend too much time gossiping around the stove, Jim.
6: It could be. That's what the old uns say. A swamp is a woman that drags men down, often her body, in exchange for their souls.

0: way the legend goes. But then, there are so many legends. The classic fabled water sprites called Udine, who could receive human souls by marrying a mortal, La Belle Dame Sans Merci, who stole men's souls in exchange for love. Their numbers must be legion. And for that matter, since no one but Larry ever saw her, perhaps Udine was only a figment of the imagination. I leave you to make your choice. I'll be back shortly.
1: Buick introduces a new concept for you to consider in light of all the concern about miles per gallon. 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Look into the Apollo. It's the Buick of small cars.
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one footnote before we part. The word of this story having gotten around, the Okefenokee Swamp is avoided by hunters these days, like the plague. And as a result, the wildlife, left in peace and quiet, breed happily and prolifically once again. So, like Larry and Udine, let's allow them all to rest in peace. Our cast included Jack Grimes, Joan Loring, Ian Martin, Robert Dryden, and Leon Janney. The entire production was under the direction of Hyman Brown. Radio Mystery Theater was sponsored in part by New Sugar-Free Diet 7-Up, Sign-Off, the Sinus Medicines, and Buick Motor Division. This is E.G. Marshall inviting you to return to our Mystery Theater for another adventure in the macabre. Until next time, pleasant

0: This is the fascinating story of Dantro, the Planet Man, troubleshooter for the League of Planets organization, the law enforcement body for peace and justice in the celestial world, whose headquarters and center of operations are situated on the capital of all the planets, Planaria Rex. From Mercury to Pluto, wherever danger threatens the universe, you will find Dantro, the Planet Man, fighting for fair play. In a moment, the Planet Man. Dantro and Beryl, with their space launch wrecked on the strange planet, have just discovered a graveyard of spaceships. Slats, waiting aboard the Alpha out in space, having successfully warded off the attack of a fleet of strange ships, debates his next move with himself.
1: Now what? Do I sit here and wait, go in for a landing and look for Dantro, or obey orders and run for help? Run is right. I promised, yeah. What kind of a guy'd I be to leave Beryl and Dantro in the lurch? Well, I guess I haven't got much choice. Told Dantro I'd keep the bargain. Well, better get the astronavigator set for the Mardis planet. The quicker I get there, the sooner I'll get there, and the sooner I'll get back with help. I'll just slip the card into the autopilot and cut in the astral drive. Yeah. Well, at least the drive works. Ought to be at the Mardis soon. Can't be very far from their sector of space. Let's see here. Where am I? Just take a reading here. Hey, wait a minute. Now, what's going on here? The drive is full on, but the space grid locator shows them right where I was. I'll cut the drive and see for myself. It must be some mistake. Oh, no. Mistake is right. Exactly where I was when I cut the drive in. Now, what's wrong? Hey, my little friends are back, and they brought reinforcements. Staying well out of range, though. Yeah, they better. Well, if they leave me alone, I'll leave them alone. Go on, watch, you yellow bellies. We'll try the normal drive. Then nothing happens. I'm trapped. Same way we were by the Mardi, only then nothing worked. Now everything works, but nothing happens. Wonder if I head toward the planet. Yeah, I'll try it. Yeah, that works all right. Better cut it before I get in much closer. I'll try heading back out again. Maybe the trouble's only temporary. Trapped. That's what I am, trapped. The only way I can go in is toward that planet. Must be what happened to Dantro and Beryl on the space launch. Well, I'm not close enough to be pulled in, and I better stay where I am. Yeah, that's just great. Now I can't obey orders even if I want to. And look at those other ships just sitting there waiting for me to give up. Give up? You wait a long time, you rotten vultures. I'll sit here for 100 years before I give you the satisfaction of quitting. Oh, if only they'd come a little closer.
2: Sight I've ever seen. Beryl, there must be thousands of ships scattered around us, dead, barren hulks.
3: They are hulks, all right, Planet Man. Look, some of them have already corroded. Do you know how long it takes metal that can withstand the enormous cold and heat of space to rust?
2: What do you mean, that some of these ships have been here that long?
3: What else could explain it? For untold centuries, this planet has been trapping any ship unwary enough to come within the pull of its field.
2: But why? All of these ships seem damaged, none have been repaired.
3: Who can tell? But all of these ships have been deliberately drawn to their deaths.
2: Come on, let's look around. Perhaps we'll find some clue to what this is all about. Hey, look over there. Isn't that one from your party, one of the Tazor fleet?
3: You are right. Hurry, let us investigate.
2: Just like all the rest. Wrecked, stripped of all equipment, deserted. What do you suppose happened to the crew?
3: I cannot begin to imagine, but you will notice that the spacesuits are gone.
2: Well, that proves nothing. These ships are stripped of everything, including spacesuits. Are you thinking they might have escaped and be about somewhere?
3: Something like that, but I guess it is a vain hope. they would have revealed themselves by now.
2: True, but then they may be somewhere else. All of these ships could not have crashed in the one place. They must have been brought here by whomever is behind this foul business.
3: That is what I find so difficult to understand. There must be some center of civilization on the planet. A science advanced enough to carry out this wrecking over the centuries would have machines, engines, something which would give off emanations my sensors would detect. But I can feel only the faintest signs, not enough to even begin to guess at its origin.
2: Well, let's get on with our exploration. I don't know what good it will do, but there's not much else we can spend our time at. Slat should be back with Rura's fleet. They may even pluck us off the planet with the dimension warper.
3: If the inhabitants do not find us first...
2: We'll just have to be careful if they don't. At least we were smart enough to leave Slats out in space with the Alpha, where he could go for help.
3: I wonder.
2: About what? About Slats? Oh, he'd follow orders. He wouldn't like it, but he must have seen that flare. He'd do as he promised.
3: If he could.
2: Now stop playing games, Barrow. What are you getting at?
3: I was just wondering if he might not be trapped out there as surely as we are here. You see, I detect the presence of some life force in this immediate area.
2: Where? From which direction?
3: All around us. Whoever they are, we're surrounded by many.
2: Well, pretend we're unaware of them. I want to see if they stop us.
0: What can this radiation be that is affecting Barrow? Can Dantro plan some defense against it? We'll be back in a moment. So, level off. When we left Dantro and Barrow, they were investigating a strange area filled with wrecked spaceships. While doing this, Barrow's radiation equipment picked up some activity waves, telling them they were being watched. We find Dantro and his robot friend as they are looking around and trying not to let on they suspect this new contact.
3: They move with us as we move, but come no closer.
2: They're watching us, waiting for us to make some move. Look, someone in a spacesuit. Wait, don't move. He's got us covered with some kind of a weapon.
3: He cannot harm me. My cell is impervious to any known weapon. Besides, in this magnetic field, I doubt if any ray or disruptor would work.
4: This is neither a ray nor a disruptor. It hurls a pellet of metal with an explosive charge, and it will work. Perhaps not on you, Robert, but it'll penetrate the space armor of your friend, I assure you.
2: Well, he's got a pistol. Didn't think they were still in use anywhere but on Earth.
4: Never mind the discussion on weapons. Who are you? What are you doing here in the cemetery?
2: That's a good name for it, the cemetery. I was about to ask you the same question.
4: I have the gun, and I'll ask the questions. And don't try any tricks. You're surrounded. And if you were lucky enough to dispose of me before I could pierce your suit, my friends would quickly even the score.
2: My name is Dantro, the Planet Man. I and my friend Barrel here had our ship drawn to the surface of this planet by some unknown force. It was wrecked, and here we are. You know that very well, for it was you and your people who wrecked us.
4: Where are you from? What's your home planet, your sector of the universe?
2: I will tell you no more unless you tell me who you are and why we've been treated like this. We meant no harm. We came in search of a party of explorers of the Tazors, whose fleet was last heard from in this sector of the universe.
4: The Tazors? Are you telling the truth?
3: Planet Man does not lie. Look at me. I am a robot of the Tazors. It was I who detected their emergency message and led my friends into this trap. If you have any quarrel, pick it with me.
4: Just a moment. Stay where you are. I'll be right back. And don't try to escape. You're surrounded.
2: We'll stay put. There doesn't seem to be any place to go.
3: There is something strange here.
2: Well, how do you mean? This whole place is strange.
3: I mean in the life force emanating from around us. It all varies as though it came from different types of life.
2: I wonder. That might explain...
4: Indeed, it does explain. My apologies. But we could take no chances.
2: Look, they're coming in closer to us. Why, they must be 50 different types of sentient life represented.
3: Look, there is a member of my race, a Tazar.
4: Yes, your race, Robert. If a robot can't have a race. And just about every other race of thinking, advanced culture in the galaxy. Like the ships around you, we come from every corner of space to be wrecked on this planet of dead ships.
2: Then these are all survivors?
4: All of us. And I am Sakro, their chosen leader. Sakro of Plas, 10 light years away.
2: And who's behind this wrecking, if not you?
4: Follow me to our headquarters, and I'll explain. It's not far from here.
2: Well, then, some of you have been here for almost a century.
5: Some of us longer than that, Planet Man.
2: And in all that time, have you ever seen those behind this?
5: Many times, from a distance. They are the remnants of a dying race, like Rocco there, an insect culture. As their sun has died, they have burrowed deeper and deeper in the crust of their planet until now their city lies many miles beneath the surface.
2: Have you ever tried to escape?
5: We've worked and dreamed of nothing else, but there's no chance.
2: Well, where are the others? You're just a handful, and there must be thousands in the crews of these ships.
5: Down below, slaves of the insect people.
2: Slaves?
5: Slaves. Willing slaves. Perhaps they're smart, for they don't have to hide as we do here in the cemetery. They work for the insect people and live out their lives in comparative comfort. We here are almost ready to surrender.
2: Now, how can you talk of surrender?
5: Wait until you've been here a while. You'll change. Wait and see.
0: Who are these insect people of whom the group in the spaceship cemetery speak? What course is left open to Dandro? We'll be back in a moment. But first, here is a message the Planet Man wants you to hear.

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tale. 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They're waiting for you now.

0: 107-year-old I be today. Yes, sir, 107-year-old. Well, Satan, yeah, this time for us to cheer folks up with another of our pretty little bedtime stories. Well, now, if everyone will douse out their lights, we'll be getting down to business. That's it. Make it nice and dark and cheerful. We want gloom and shadow for this cheerful yarn. Now draw up to the fire and gaze into the embers. Gaze into them deep, and soon you'll see inside a house way down in Mexico. Mexico, where once a bunch of Indians lived. They're all dead now, them old Aztecs the Spaniards conquered, but sometimes the dead are very much alive. And now begins our story about the knife of sacrifice. The knife of sacrifice!
1: By Jeeves, Deegan, that's another robber we beat them.
2: We're certainly the champions tonight, Mr. Ryer. Your deal.
3: You and I'll take him for a ride this time, Pete.
4: I doubt it. I can't keep my mind on cards while that mestizo out there keeps up his rotten fiddling. Isn't he ever going to stop?
2: You're not still objecting because Manuel chooses to serenade his beloved in this gorgeous moonlight.
1: If it puts that fat cook of ours in good humor, by gee, I hope he keeps it up all night.
3: So do I. Then perhaps you'll think of something else to feed us besides tortillas and frijoles.
4: Tortillas, frijoles, and don't forget the enchiladas. If I ever get out of this infernal country, I hope never to taste, see, smell, or hear anything Mexican again as long as I live.
2: And that remark from a gentleman who was christened Pedro Jose Marie Morales.
5: Since we came to Zacatlan, Pete, you've certainly acquired a grudge against the land of your ancestors.
4: Ah, chuck that, will you? You know the only thing Mexican about me is my name and my looks. I can't even speak the language of the blasted country. I wish you and your wife would lay off about my half-breed ancestry.
5: You hear that, Eunice? Pete would have us forget that on the maternal side, he's a direct descendant of the Emperor Montezuma.
2: All right, Pete. I promise never again to mention that you resemble an Aztec king, and that I'd give anything to see your bronze beauty draped in a feathered cloak and headdress.
1: Well, I got the cards all dealt. Pick them up.
4: Oh, let's not play anymore. Bridge in this tumble-down dobe shack seems more out of place than ever tonight.
5: You didn't expect Ritz-Carlton accommodation on an archaeological expedition in the wilderness, I hope.
1: Oh, Pete is down in the dumps tonight. Pretty soon we find what we came here to look for. And then, I.G., you feel fine again, huh?
4: When we find what we came here to look for, I won't feel anything. I'll be dead.
5: Oh, snap out of it. How can you be so discouraging when this morning we found the proof that we're searching in the right spot?
4: Proof? That obsidian knife? What does that prove? Except that some Aztec lost it here 400 or 500 years ago.
5: But, Pete, Dr. Meyer and I have explained that it's a sacred knife. A knife of sacrifice used only by high priests. Such things weren't carelessly lost, any more than the altar vessels of the Christian church would be.
1: I should say not. It was buried, hidden in the ground, and by design, not chance.
2: You know it's a clue to what we're all seeking. It's only a question of time now before you and Carl and Dr. Meyer find the treasure.
4: Oh, I know I'm acting like a bad sport, Eunice. But we've been digging in this godforsaken hole for nearly 6 months now, and... Oh, well, it's all right for Carl and Doc here. They're scientists. But I'm only a greedy engineer. I want the gold that's supposed to be buried here. And we haven't seen a glimmer of it.
5: We saw the hammered bracelet that mestizo found.
1: Pure gold it was. And of the age of Montezuma.
4: So, like fools, we all jumped to the conclusion that when Cortez sacked the city of Mexico, some of the high priests buried some of the temple treasures somewhere around Zacatlan.
5: History agrees that much of the city's wealth was hidden to keep it out of the Spanish hands. And this is certainly a reasonable spot to look for.
1: I know this is the place. That bracelet proves it. And so does the picture writing Carl deciphered. Also, the geological strata in which we found that knife this morning, that knife which could only have belonged to the kind of high priest who would have hid the treasures of the temples. And think of the ancient associations of such a treasure.
4: Boy, even with the cut which the Mexican government will demand out of anything, we'd be millionaires if you fellows are right. Gold. Pure gold. Millions and billions of dollars worth of it might be buried here.
5: The historical value.
2: Oh, the beauty of it.
4: It's only what it means in American dollars that interests me.
2: May I see that knife again? The one you found?
5: Certainly, dear. You pass it over, Pete. You're closest.
4: All right. Here, take it quick. I don't like the hold of the thing.
2: It hasn't very pleasant associations, has it? You say it's made of glass, Dr. Meyer?
1: Yeah. Obsidian is volcanic glass.
2: You're sure it was used for human sacrifices, Carl?
5: I've seen too many such knives to be in doubt about it. As human sacrifice was an everyday occurrence here at the time of the Spanish conquest, ceremonial daggers such as this were very common. The gods of the Aztecs were perhaps the most bloodthirsty ever worshipped.
2: How was the knife used?
5: The victim of the sacrifice was laid prostrate on a great green stone, curved upwards in the middle to elevate the chest. Then the priest plunged the knife in his breast and tore out the living heart.
4: Oh, do you wonder I don't want to be reminded that such people were my ancestors?
5: You know, I have a theory that when the treasure we're looking for was buried, this knife was probably used to sacrifice a victim to the spirits of the earth or to the gods of hate and war to gain their favor so they'd watch over it, as it were.
4: What gave you that crazy idea?
5: That isn't crazy. That's been the custom of all peoples, some of them possessing a much less primitive religion than the Aztecs. And with the Aztecs, anything or nothing was made an excuse for human sacrifice.
4: Put that knife away. Out of my sight.
2: Yes, it gives me the shivers, too. Here, Pete, put it in the drawer there.
4: Oh, don't hand it to me. I don't want to touch it again.
5: Oh, don't be such a booby.
4: All right. Give it to me. It's funny. When I hold it in my hand, I seem to see the great green stone you spoke about. And a victim for the sacrifice.
1: Hmm?
4: Now you take it, Doc. Take it out of my hand. Put it out of sight.
1: Sure, Pete. Sure.
5: What on earth is the matter with you tonight? You haven't been yourself since we found that thing.
4: Oh, I'll go out and take a walk. Maybe I'll snap out of it.
1: Wait, my boy. I will go with you.
4: No. I want to be alone. I'm all right. That filthy Mexican out there has begun to play again. If he doesn't lay off, I'll kill him. You! Manuel! Stop that fiddling! Stop it, I tell you! Stop it!
2: Pete, you know he doesn't understand English.
4: He'll understand this by Peter!
2: Stop him!
4: Drop that gun!
2: Oh, dear! Oh, oh, it's shooting Manuel!
1: Oh, get that pistol! Oh.
4: Give me that gun! Let me go! Take your hands off!
5: Give me that gun!
4: Doc, I've got his wrist. Knock it out of his hand.
5: No.
4: Help me hold him. He's fighting like a madman. No.
1: Pete, what is the matter with you? You don't know what you're doing.
4: All right, Doc. We've got him now.
2: Fortunately, his bullets didn't hit Manuel.
1: Yeah, he ran at the first shot.
5: What did I do? What did I do?
4: You tried to kill a man, you fool. That's all.
5: I didn't. I didn't hurt him.
4: No, thanks to your rotten marksmanship.
5: Oh, thank God. Oh, keep that gun, Carl. Don't let me ever have it again.
2: Oh, what happened to you, Pete? You suddenly became a raving lunatic.
5: I don't know. Something suddenly, I just wasn't myself any longer. I was... Oh, I don't know. If I were as good a shot as you, Carl, that man would be dead. What happened to me? What happened to me?
4: Pete, pull yourself together.
5: What happened to me? Tell me what happened to me.
2: Make him sit down in that chair. I'll get him a drink.
5: What happened to me?
4: Quiet, old man. You're hysterical.
1: It's all right now. No one is hurt. What?
4: And you'll never do such a crazy thing again.
5: But what made me do
2: it? Never mind. Here, drink this whiskey.
5: Thanks.
1: I know what is wrong with you. You've always been used to the city. This quiet here, these woods, these mountains, they have been too different for you.
2: Yes. I've seen this coming for a long time. You've got to have a change. All of us have. You free men work like pack animals all day. And when night comes, the best thing we can think of to do is to sit around and play bridge.
1: We might play binocle for a change.
2: But we don't play at anything. We all make work of everything we do. Pete's outburst just now might have happened to any of us. Carl was impossible to live with last week. And before that, no one could speak to Dr. Meyer. And I want to scream sometimes. We're all on the verge of a nervous blow-up.
4: Eunice is right. We've got to get out of ourselves occasionally.
1: But what can we do alone at night? Except play cards and talk.
2: We must do something it'll be impossible to take seriously. Something childish. Something... Oh, I know what we're going to do.
4: Where are you going?
2: I thought of just the thing. It's terribly infantile, but we may have some fun with it. And we can't take it seriously. I found it.
4: Holy smoke.
1: What's that?
2: A planchette table. I slipped it in a trunk when we left the States, and I'd almost forgotten I had it. We're all going to use it to talk to the spirits.
1: Talk to the spirits?
2: I thought of it when Carl spoke of the Aztecs making a sacrifice to the spirits so they'd guard their buried treasure. Maybe those same spirits will tell us where it's hidden.
1: But I don't understand.
4: A planchette table is like an Ouija board, Doctor. Only it writes messages with a pencil.
2: Well, it's awfully silly, but a lot of fun and a change. Here, all of you draw chairs around this table.
4: I'll do paper and pencil.
2: And put out all the lamps, Carl. It's more spooky in the dark.
4: All right.
5: Here, you adjust the pencil.
1: Oh, such a lot of nonsense.
5: But Eunice has the right idea, Doc. Nonsense is what we need. There. Dark as I can get it with all this moonlight streaming in.
2: Now, let's all place our fingertips lightly on the little table and hold a thought. Shall we ask it the exact spot to find the Aztec gold?
5: Might as well. That's on all our minds.
1: Oh, such a silliness.
4: It's good of you to try and make me forget I've almost murdered a man. I'm grateful to you.
2: Oh, Pete, please. We're going to play now.
4: All right. I wonder if the spirits could tell us where the gold is hidden.
2: Don't you dare take this thing seriously.
4: No. No, of course not.
2: Isn't it spooky, though? Sitting in the shadows that the moonlight makes.
4: How could you have thought that moon romantic, Eunice? It's a moon of blood, shining over a bloody land.
5: Pete, snap out of it.
4: I'm trying to figure out what made me shoot at Manuel. Maybe it's the blood of my murderous ancestors who tore hearts from living bodies.
2: Oh, Pete, please.
5: Maybe this land of theirs is making me revert to type.
1: Pete, you talk like a fool.
2: Oh, stop talking altogether and keep your mind on the question. Besides, we're doing this for fun. You give me the creeps saying things like that in this dark room and...
4: I won't say anything more. It is a strange moon. I see shadows in it.
1: Oh, stop it. Where's the fun here? This thing don't move.
5: Come on, Planchet. Where did the Aztecs hide their treasure from the temples?
2: Oh, you've got to be respectful to spirits. Like this. Great spirits of the dead, give up thy secret. Reveal to us the thing that we should know.
1: Oh, such a lot of nonsense.
5: Quiet. The thing is beginning to move.
1: You're pushing.
5: I am not.
2: None of it is. It's the

0: The planchette is going fast. I ain't pushing. Pete, are you?
1: Hush. Carl, look at Pete.
2: Pete, old man. You're sitting in the darndest shadow.
1: That shadow wasn't there before. What makes it?
0: What makes this little table move?
2: Pete! Why don't you answer?
0: Pete is pushing the table. I can feel.
1: Oh, that shadow, Carl. It makes Pete look as though he had on a feathered cloak, a feathered headdress, as though he were an Aztec.
2: Pete! Why are you so still?
1: Oh, Carl, something's wrong with him.
0: Yeah, light those lamps.
2: He's choking. There's someone had him by the throat.
0: He's struggling, fighting with something that ain't there.
1: Oh, Carl, that shadow. The shadow of an Indian in a feathered cloak.
0: It is going away from him.
2: Light those lamps.
1: Oh, yes, yes.
2: Doc, Pete's cold as a dead man.
0: Yeah, but he's breathing. And light his pulse light. Is beating.
2: I got a lamp here. Oh, this is ghastly.
0: Oh, he's only fainted. He's coming too now.
2: Pete.
3: This land, blood of my ancestors. Carl. Doc.
0: Pete, what happened to you?
3: But I... Now I know why I tried to shoot that man. Something's trying to steal my body. Something's trying to steal my body.
0: Pete, what nonsense are you talking?
1: Oh, Carl, look what the planchette wrote on this paper.
2: Doc. It's Aztec picture writing.
0: Pete wrote that. I felt him push the planchette.
2: Pete couldn't write it. He doesn't know Aztec.
3: I know what it means. It tells where to find the treasure. The treasure guarded by the dead.

0: the place. This is the place. Dig, you missed these holes. Dig, dig.
1: I knew that what I wrote that night would lead us to the treasure.
2: Pete, you couldn't have made that picture writing.
1: Well, if I didn't make it, who did?
2: I don't know. But I refuse to believe that there was anything supernatural about your fainting spell and the action of that planchette. I'll have to see the treasure actually uncovered before I'll believe this is really the spot.
1: This is the spot. And the night on which that planchette revealed it, at two different times, something gained possession of me. Body and soul.
0: This is the spot, all right. Ain't we already found a few things in the upper layers? Aztec things? In a minute, these workmen are going to lay bare the entire treasure. But I agree with Carl when he says all the rest is craziness.
1: Well, have it your own way. If the gold is here, and I can get out of this blasted country alive with some of it, I'll be satisfied.
2: What do you mean, if you can get out alive?
1: Just what I say. You believed a human sacrifice was made to ensure the guardianship of spirits for this treasure. I believe another must be made before those spirits will give it up.
2: Oh, rot. With the superstition you're talking lately, I'm beginning to think one of your Indian ancestors has set up house inside your brain. Snap out of it.
3: Signore! Pronto! Pronto!
0: Carl, Pete, over there. They found something.
3: Signore! Pronto!
2: Quick, signore. Come on!
3: Signore! Signore!
0: They found the treasure. They found the treasure.
2: What is it? What have you found?
3: Look. Look, signores.
0: Bones.
1: Look what they've uncovered, Carl.
2: A human skeleton.
3: See. See, signores.
1: And it's lying upon a great green stone. A stone that curves upwards to elevate the chest. The stone where the priest lay his sacrifice to tear out the living heart.
2: There's nothing we can do with him, Eunice. Since the men uncovered that green stone and the skeleton, he's absolutely convinced that the only way we'll ever reach the gold is by means of a human sacrifice to what he calls its guardian spirits. The man's mad, mad as a march hare.
4: I wonder. It's been over a week since you found that stone, Carl. And that's all you found.
2: How can you say that when you've seen the vault of masonry it covered? Inside that vault must be the temple treasures.
4: But you have been unable to penetrate that vault.
2: Because the priests did their work so well. It's as strong as a modern safe.
4: You have modern tools. The sort that would force any modern safe.
2: We've had accidents with our tools. I've told you, one on top of another. But when we get that fresh dynamite from Mexico City tomorrow and some decent detonating apparatus...
4: Carl, why do you suppose the explosives you already have never failed to work before? Why will they work now anywhere excepting on that vault? Why do your tools break or lose their edges? Why?
2: If you're suggesting there's a supernatural reason, cut it. I hear enough of that stuff from Pete. He's got all the workmen believing it. Our failure to break open that vault has been due to simple accidents, coincidences. There's nothing supernatural in the world.
4: Yet, by the supernatural, you found where the vault was buried.
2: Pete lied to us. He moved that planchette table, and all the time he must have known the ancient picture writing.
4: And the location of that vault, and the great green stone that covered it? Oh, Carl, he's never been in Mexico before.
2: But if it was a spirit who guided his hand that night, why should it have revealed the hiding place?
4: Because it was blood-hungry, perhaps. Its sacrificial knife demands another victim. Oh, Carl, I've come to believe as Pete does. And remember, the spirit revealed that vault through a descendant of the race which hid it, not through us, whose ancestors destroyed that race and its religion.
2: If there's any truth in that bunk, Pete isn't in danger at all, as he thinks.
4: No, but we are. Oh, Carl, I've grown afraid in the last few days. I can't bear to look at the moon at night. A moon of blood, as Peter's called it. His people worship the moon, you've told me, with their other gods. A moon of blood, shining over a land of blood. Oh, let's go away from here, Carl. Let's go away.
2: Before we open that vault and find the treasure?
4: Yes, it's not for white men.
2: You're talking nonsense. Tomorrow we'll have the new explosives, and then we'll see what's in that vault. I've got to go and join Doc now. He's waiting for me.
4: Pete with him?
2: I don't know. I haven't seen him since this morning. Dear, where's that obsidian knife? Did you put it away somewhere? I took it from the drawer last night and laid it on the table here.
4: I haven't seen it. Maybe Pete or Dr. Meyer.
2: Doc hasn't got it. He was asking about it this morning. And Pete is afraid to even touch the thing.
4: I'll look for it.
2: Oh, don't bother now. I must run along. Be back in an hour or so. Goodbye, dear.
4: Goodbye. A moon of blood. A land.
5: Holy moon. An avenging lamb.
4: Oh, Pete. Oh, I never heard you come in. You startled me. Carl just went out the other door if you want to catch up with him. Pete, what What's the matter with you? You look so different, like...
5: Like perhaps the descendant of an Aztec king.
4: You're like the shadow I thought I saw before your face that night. The shadow that seemed to struggle with you, that you said was trying to steal your body. You have that knife Carl was looking for. You have it in your hand.
5: It is the knife of holy sacrifice.
4: Oh, Pete, keep away from me. Pete, I'm afraid of you. Keep away. Keep away. Oh, Carl! Carl!
5: I cannot let you scream now. And only tonight will I remove this gag, that you may scream once upon the great green stone. A scream which may reach the holy moon of blood and the spirits of death which guard my people's treasure. One scream upon the great green stone you shall have tonight, as I plunge this knife of sacrifice into your breast and tear out your living heart.
2: Where can Eunice be, Doc? It's 3 hours since I went home, and she was gone then.
0: We should have remained in the house and waited for her. Now perhaps she has come back while we are out here looking.
2: But we did wait in the house until it began to grow dark. She never stays outside too late. All this crazy stuff Pete's been saying has made her afraid of the moonlight.
0: Maybe she's with Pete. They used to take long walks together.
2: Not since he began to get so queer.
0: When one is worried, Carl, one is never reasonable. Pete has not been at the digging all afternoon. I bet anything we'll find them safe now at the hops.
2: Maybe you're right.
0: Come on back and see.
2: All right. She wouldn't be over in this direction anyway. From force of habit, I suppose, we seem to have headed for the diggings.
0: At the diggings is the last place she would be. She don't like that big green stone she got there.
2: Oh, come on. We'll get back to the house. The moon is becoming bright now. She's bound to be at home. The moon of blood, she called it. It does look strange and red tonight. Wait a minute. Who's that over there?
0: Where?
2: On the bank above the buried vault.
0: That man, or some mestizo, perhaps.
2: He seems to be bowing, making queer gestures.
0: Yeah, bowing to that vault. Now he raises his arms and looks at the moon. That's funny. Oh, drunk, I bet you.
2: But no, Doc. It's Pete.
0: By gee, it is. And acting like a lunatic.
2: He's alone. I knew Eunice wouldn't be with him. Oh, she must be at the shack now. Come on.
0: Wait. What's Pete got there? Look, that big long bundle he's lifting from the shadow by that tree. Come closer.
2: Let's not waste time. I've got to get back to the house, Doc. If I don't find Eunice there...
0: You'll find her there. Don't worry, my boy. But that bundle. Pete has laid it on the big green stone.
2: Let's not bother about him. I've got to find out where Eunice is.
0: Wait. That bundle, Carl. It looks like a human body.
2: Yes.
0: It's tied like in a sheet. We're too far away to see about
2: it. I can see. It is a body. And that's not a sheet. It's a woman's dress. Good God! That color! Eunice wore a dress that shade.
0: It is Eunice.
2: And Pete has a knife in his hand. That knife of sacrifice. Quick, for God's sake.
0: Carl, we're too far away. We can't make it.
2: I have to make it. He's a madman.
0: You got a gun?
2: No, he's a lunatic. I can't shoot a man who doesn't know what he's doing. Run! We've got to stop him.
0: We can't make it. Because he's mad, you've got to shoot. Shoot him in the arm, in the leg. He's raising that knife above her.
2: Eunice! I've got to shoot, and may God forgive me. I shoot to kill.
0: You got him. He's fallen across your wife, across the big green stone.
4: Carl! Oh, Carl!
2: Eunice, I'm coming.
4: Oh, lift me up here. Untie my hands.
2: Yes, dear, yes. Oh, my dear, my darling.
0: Pete is dead, Carl. The knife of sacrifice as he fell stabbed him in the breast.
4: What's that?
0: The bullet. That dynamite we left in there. That we couldn't make go off.
2: It's blown the vault wide open.
0: The treasure. It is ours at last.
4: Oh, look at that shadow by the vault.
0: Like we see before. An Aztec priest in feathered cloak.
4: Oh, it's gone now. Disappeared within that shaft of moonlight.
0: Carl, look into that vault. Our treasure.
2: Treasure? God.
4: Dead men's bones.
0: And rusty Spanish armor. White men's bones.
4: That is the treasure of the Aztecs that we sought. A burial vault of hate and death.

lesson, Satan. Come see us again and we'll tell you another pretty bedtime story. Well, you got to go home now. Satan and me's got business to attend to. Important business. Hey, Satan? Near midnight, Satan.

0: Lights Out brings you stories of the supernatural and the supernormal, dramatizing the fantasies and the mysteries of the unknown. We tell you this frankly. So if you wish to avoid the excitement and tension of these imaginative plays, we urge you calmly, but sincerely, to turn off your radio now.
1: This is Arch Obler. Tonight, a story that is certainly weird and, I think, not easily forgotten. But before we start, Frank Martin with a word for you.
0: Just a word of advice, folks. If vitamin B and iron deficiency is what's making you so thin and tired and jittery that life looks hopeless, don't just envy peppy, popular, successful people. Try ironized yeast tablets. They supply both vitamin B and iron. They've helped thousands who simply needed more of these vital substances. And how they've helped. These folks say, thanks to ironized yeast, they've quickly gained glorious new strength and pep and vigor, new much-needed pounds, new enjoyment of life. That's right. The name is Ironized Yeast Tablets. Jot it down right now. And now?
2: Lights out. Everybody.

0: You, out there, listen to me. I'm dead. Now don't twist your face in that foolish smirk. I tell you I'm dead. You say the dead don't talk. Don't be a fool. They're all around you, but you won't listen to them. If you hear me now, listen. You a match? Yes, a match. Take it out. Strike it. Look at the flame. Beautiful flame, isn't it? Beautiful flame. Throw it away. Throw it away, I say. Horrible flame. It cost me my life. Please listen to me, you out there. I want to tell you just what happened. My name was Arnie Douglas, and I was a very happy man. A very happy man. Arnie?
1: Yes, Sam?
2: You know what I've been thinking about? Sitting here in front of the fire?
1: No, Samuel, my friend. I haven't the slightest idea what you were thinking about, blonde or redhead.
2: No, honey, I'm serious. I was thinking that you ought to be just about the happiest man in the world.
1: And what made you come to that brilliant deduction?
2: Well, if happiness is based on satisfactions, you have the satisfaction of knowing you have a fine career, all the money you can use. Now, Barbara.
1: Barbara.
2: Yeah. You know, in spite of the fact that she's my sister, I think she's the loveliest girl in town.
0: In the world, Sam. In the world.
2: Listen to the fire. It agrees with you.
1: Or disagrees.
2: Say, talking of fire reminds me.
1: What?
2: When are you going to grow up?
1: Uh-oh, I think I know what's coming.
2: I should think you would. I don't mind you risking your own neck, but think of Barbara. You look pretty funny coming to your own wedding dressed in a plaster cast.
1: Yeah, what does Emily Post say about that? White tie with plaster cast or black tie?
2: Now, let's get serious, Arnie. Chasing fire engines is a kid's trick.
1: Well, fires have always fascinated me, Sam, always.
2: So what? Fire fascinates most of us. But that doesn't mean we have to jeopardize our lives chasing them all the time.
1: Yes, I suppose it does look foolish, fire chasing. But look here, Sam. Don't flames get you?
2: What do you mean?
1: Look in the fireplace. Look at those flames curling around the log.
2: Well?
1: Orange and red, like small living things reaching out for life.
2: Ah.
1: Now look, Sam, that new flame that sprung up right there in the center of the log. Higher, higher. It sings with the joy of living. It's alive, Sam. It's alive.
2: Arnie, stop it.
1: What's the matter, Sam? Did I scare you?
2: Oh, but you were talking like a fool.
1: Was I? When the world's full of fools. Other men have said that same thing that I said.
2: What are you raving about now?
1: I said the flame's alive. Others have said that. Whole generations of men. They worship the flame as a living thing, a godlike thing. Can you say that we're any wiser than they?
2: Arnie Douglas, are you out of your mind?
1: I'm talking facts. That flame there. How can you or I or anyone else say that it isn't alive? How do we know it isn't alive?
2: Well, because it's a flame.
1: A flame. Do you know the encyclopedia definition of life? It says life is a living thing moving about. It says it not only moves by itself, but it feeds by itself on other matter.
2: So what?
1: There, that flame. Isn't it moving about by itself? Isn't it feeding on that log?
2: Yes, but a flame...
1: Well, then I've proved my point. That flame there fills every requirement of a living thing. Listen, when a man chokes to death, why does he die?
2: Because... Well, because his air supply is cut off.
1: Exactly. That's just how you kill a flame, by stopping its air supply. Sam, I tell you, I've sat here for hours watching these flames in that fireplace. The more I think about it, the more I'm positive that a flame is a living, breathing entity.
2: Yeah. And the more I sit here, the more I realize that you're talking out of your head. Now, come on, get your hat, and let's go out and buy a drink.
1: No, wait, Sam. There's something I want to show you. A book I just got. Huh?
2: Well, while you're getting it, do you mind if I throw another piece of wood on this living entity of yours? It's getting chilly in here.
1: No, don't touch that fire. I want it just the way it is.
2: Arnie, there is something wrong with you.
1: No, I'm all right, Sam. Just because a man's curious about the ways of life, must you think there's something wrong with him? Look, Sam, look at this book.
2: Well... What is it?
1: It tells of a race of fire worshippers who lived in medieval times. People who believed that every flame held its own godlike being to be worshipped by us mortals.
2: I still want that drink.
1: In here is a prayer with which these fire worshippers called up the spirit of the flame. It's a beautiful prayer, Sam. Let me read it to you.
2: Wait a minute, Arnie. They did what with that prayer?
1: conjured up the spirit of the flame so that they could see it and kneel before it and worship it.
2: You mean to say they'd recite some hocus-pocus and have something in the flame pop out at them?
1: Yes. And if I knew just how to read this prayer to that fire in the fireplace, just what inflections to use, I would be able to see the spirit of the flame, Sam. If such a thing exists.
2: Yeah. Well, it's a good thing you add, if such a thing exists. By George, I'd have put in a hurry call for a straitjacket. Come on, Arnie. This is getting a little too morbid for me. Let's get out of here and go places.
1: No, thanks, Sam. I'm not going out tonight.
2: Okay. Go right ahead. Sit here and stew in your metaphysical juice. But don't let anyone who isn't a friend of yours hear all that nonsense about flame spirits and fire worshippers. By golly, you'll find yourself in front of a lunacy commission. Well, here's my hat. What's my hurry? Good night. Arnie.
1: Yeah?
2: All this nonsense you were talking. You were just kidding me along, weren't you? After all, you're going to marry my sister, and I... Well, you know how it is. You didn't mean it, did you, Arnie?
1: No. No, Sam, of course not.
2: Good fella. Joke's a joke, huh? Well, good night, old boy. No, don't bother getting up. I know my way to the door by this time. I'll see you tomorrow.
1: All right, Sam.
2: Good night.
1: Thick-headed fool. Beautiful flame. Book. I wonder where... Oh, yes. And I humbly give unto thee this sacrifice. Sacrifice. Barbara's ring. I had it here. Oh, yeah. And I humbly give unto thee this sacrifice, great Ormuzd, and I beseech thee to reveal to me the life within life, the life within fire, as I repeat the sacred word, Attar. What? Attar. Attar. Attar. Attar. You. Who are you? Who are you?

0: Arnie, what's the matter? It's Barbara.
1: Barbara?
0: Arnie, what is it? Aren't you going to let me in? Darling, are you ill?
1: You can't come in, Barbara. You've got to go away, please.
0: You are ill. Stand aside, Arnie.
1: No, no, please.
0: I'm coming in and you can't stop me.
1: No, Barbara, go away. Please go away. You can't be here.
0: Arnie, what's the matter with you? What's going on here?
1: Nothing. I'll explain it to you sometime. Just go. Go, dearest, please.
0: Absolutely not. There's something wrong here, and I'm not leaving until you tell me what it is. Arnie, your hands.
1: They're all right. Really, they are.
0: The bandages.
1: Burns. Just a few burns. They're all right.
0: It's so cold in this room, and you're ill. I'll light the fire.
1: No, no. Not fire. As you love me, no fire.
0: Arnie, darling, what's happened to
1: Barbara,
0: you?
1: Barbara, listen to me. If you love me, you'll go away. You'll get out of here and you'll never come back.
0: What?
1: You've got to listen to me. This that has happened to me is mine. My horror. Can't hurt you. I won't let it.
2: Too late, love. Too late.
1: Oh.
0: Arnie, what are you looking at?
2: She cannot see me. Only you can see me.
0: Arnie... The air is getting so warm in
1: Barbara,
0: here.
1: Go away quickly.
2: Too late. I touch her and she never looks upon you again.
0: Arnie, that horrible odor of burning. Oh, I'm frightened, Arnie.
1: You thing. What are you going to do?
2: Her eyes. I'm jealous of her eyes. I shall have them.
0: Arnie, who are you talking to? Huh? Who are you talking to?
2: I'll bargain with you, love. Do as I ask, and I will let her live.
1: Yes. Yes, I'll do it. I'll do it. Anything.
2: Get her out of here, or she dies.
1: Barbara, come on.
0: Oh, no, Barbara, Arnie, I won't go. Darling, you're
1: please
0: hurting
1: come.
0: My arm.
1: Oh, no, no, don't struggle. You must come.
0: I must go.
2: He said anything. Anything.
3: All right, Jim. It's your move.
4: Okay, Mac. I'll move when I'm good and ready.
3: Well, what's the use of sitting there staring at the checkers? You've lost anyway.
4: Oh, yeah? Well, now, what do you say to this, you old foghorn?
3: Oh, so you think you're smart, you. Well, now, watch this.
4: Well, for the love of...
3: So you thought you'd beat me, eh? Well, you'll have to be in the department a longer time to do that to me, Bucko.
4: How long have you been a fireman, Grogan?
3: Gone on 20 years.
4: Well, if this is all there is to it, it's sure a monotonous job. Why, we haven't had a run out of this station in 2 weeks.
3: Now, don't talk like that, Jim. It's bad luck.
4: Oh, what's bad luck about it? Do you think I joined the department to sit on my tail playing checkers and talking ball scores? I want to do things. I... What?
3: Shut up.
4: It's a goal.
3: It's a score.
4: Stay back in the line.
1: But my wife, my kids are in that hotel. Let me through. Let me
4: through. The block. The whole block's aflame.
3: Can't give me water.
5: All right, fire.
1: In the water.
2: Anything. He said anything.
6: Ladies and gentlemen, at this point in our story of the flame, I imagine all of us would like to make certain that we are what we are and we're where we are. In other words, back to normalcy for a few moments, and in this time, a few very normal thoughts about a very normal situation.
7: Miss Hickson, will you stop banging that infernal typewriter? It's driving me crazy. Oh, no wonder I can't eat or sleep. I can't stand it any longer.
8: Yes, sir. I know you've been awfully tired and upset lately, but... Mightn't there be another reason for it?
7: What do you mean?
8: Well, my brother got terribly thin and jittery and worn out, and he found out his whole trouble was a deficiency of vitamin B and iron. So he took ironized yeast tablets, and now he sleeps like a top, enjoys his food, his jitters are gone, and he feels just wonderful.

0: Yes, friends, that's the experience of thousands who only needed more vitamin B and iron. 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
1: "Let me have a bottle of ionized yeast tablets." 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
0: And now back to our lights out tale of The Flame.
2: City swept by mysterious fires. Hundreds killed. Paper, evening paper. Hundreds die in fires. Read all about it.
3: But, Commissioner, we must do something.
4: But, Mr. Mayor, what could I do? I've got every piece of fire apparatus within 100 miles of the city.
3: Well,
4: 50 alarms in the last hour. I tell you, there's more than one maniac setting those fires. It's a dozen. It's 100 of them.
3: Yes. Yes, it's a plot. That's what it is. A plot. A revolutionary plot. I'll call up the governor. We'll get the militia out. It's a plot.

0: Oh, Sam, hurry.
1: Yes.
0: Sam, I'm so worried.
1: Don't get upset, sis. We'll be there soon.
0: What could have happened to him? Not a word since yesterday.
1: You know, I can't believe it yet. You're saying he threw you out of the house.
0: Oh, well, he didn't exactly throw me out, but he... Oh, Sam, what can be the matter?
1: You should have told me sooner.
0: Well, I didn't want to. I didn't know what to think. Oh, Sam, what could possibly be wrong?
1: Don't ask me, Barb. There goes another fire engine.
0: Those terrible fires. It's as if the whole world were coming to an end.
1: It's going to be all right. I heard over the radio. The governor's sending the militia into town. That'll stop those firebugs.
0: Schools and hospitals and hotels.
1: Well, this is it.
0: Yes.
1: Now, Barb, wait for me.
0: All right, but hurry, Sam.
1: After what you told me, I think I'd better stay right with you.
0: Oh, my poor Arnie.
1: Careful, dear. These steps.
0: Oh, Sam, he's not home. There's not a light in the house.
1: Well, let's try anyway. Where's that blasted bell?
0: Oh, it was out of order when I was here. I had to knock.
1: Oh.
0: Wait, Sam.
1: What?
0: The door.
1: By George, it's open. Something is wrong in here.
0: Oh, Sam, I'm frightened.
1: Arnie! Arnie! Are you in there, Arnie?
0: Oh, he is, Sam. I know he is.
1: Why doesn't he answer? Arnie! It's Sam and Barbara. Arnie, are you home?
0: He's sick, Sam. Let's go in quickly.
1: No, no. You wait out here.
0: No, I'm going with you.
1: All right. It's so dark. I haven't even got a match.
0: Oh, the light switch. I think it was somewhere along this wall.
1: I got it. Wow. Is this room a mess?
0: Oh, Sam, he must be sick. Arnie's always so neat. Quickly, the bedroom.
1: All right. Don't get so excited.
0: But he might be dying.
1: Don't talk nonsense. I'll bet he isn't even here. There. What'd I tell you? He isn't even home.
0: Oh.
1: What's the matter?
0: Walls.
1: Why, they're charred.
0: Sam, there's been a fire in here.
1: Oh, no. Well, that's impossible.
0: Oh, Arnie, where are you? What's happened to you?
1: This is unbelievable. These walls so terribly burned. Come on, Bob.
0: Where?
1: We'll go to the police.
0: Sam.
1: What?
0: The burnt walls. Maybe the same people who are setting fires all over the city did something to Arnie.
1: Hey, maybe you're right. That's it. They started to set fire to this place, and Arnie caught them at it. And he tried to stop them and...
2: No, I didn't want to. I tell you, I didn't.
0: Arnie.
1: Where did you come from?
2: No, I didn't. I didn't want to. She made me. She did it.
0: Arnie, what's happened?
1: Good heavens, man. Where have you been? Your face, your clothes. Here, sit down.
2: No, there's no time. She's following me, my promise.
1: Arnie, what are you talking about? What's the matter with you?
0: No, Sam, let me. Arnie, lift your face. What is it? Who's following you?
2: Those children this morning screaming, trapped up there, no one to help them.
1: What?
2: And that man, his wife, his children, he went back into that burning hell. He went back. He didn't have a chance. He went back. God in heaven, what have I done? What have I done?
1: Barbara, the fires. Arnie's been watching them. Gone to his mind.
0: Oh, my poor darling.
1: I'll get a doctor. He needs it.
2: She did it. She, not I. They can't blame me. You, the dead kid, she killed you.
1: Arnie, in heaven's name, control yourself.
2: I did it. You hear me, Barbara?
0: What, Arnie?
2: I did it. All those fires, those people dying. I did
1: Arnie,
2: it.
1: Arnie, in heaven's name, what are you saying?
2: I did it, Sam. I did it. If not for me, she wouldn't have had life. She wouldn't have had power. It was through me. Through me, the fires got life. Me.
1: He's lost his mind.
0: Arnie.
2: No, I'm telling you the truth. I did it. I. Look, these papers, plans, every building I burned, she made me do it. Every step of the way.
0: Oh, no.
1: Arnie.
2: You believe.
1: Why did you do it? Why did you do it?
2: Both of you, listen to me. There isn't much time. She'll be here. She'll kill...
0: Arnie,
1: what is it?
2: I'll do it. I'll do anything you say. I'll do it. Let them alone. Let them alone.
1: Arnie, come back here.
0: Sam, where's he going? Where's he running
1: to? I don't know. It's as if someone was chasing him.
0: Sam, look. On the floor.
1: What?
0: Right where Arnie was standing.
1: Footprints. Burned right into the wood. Oh, Father in heaven, what is this? I tell you, Mr. Mayor, I'm telling the truth. Every word I've told you is the truth.
3: My dear young man, the story's preposterous. How about it, Commissioner? Could any one man be responsible for all these fires?
4: Absolutely not. A physical impossibility.
5: But I tell you, he's confessed. Arnie's my friend. He wouldn't lie to me. I tell you, the man was driven to it by some horrible thing.
3: What are you talking about?
5: If I told you, you wouldn't believe me. But believe this much. As sure as we're all in this room, Arnie Douglas had something to do with those terrible fires.
3: But you heard what the commissioner said.
5: I don't care what the commissioner said. While you're just sitting here, more fires are being started. More lives are in danger. In the name of humanity, please listen to me and send out a general alarm to have the police pick up Arnie Douglas. I'll give you his description. I'll tell you just what he was wearing. You've got to catch him.
6: This man is suspected of being the pyromaniac responsible for the fire terror. Repeat, general alarm. Be on the lookout for a man by the name of Arnie Douglas, height 5 feet 10, weight 175 pounds, light hair, blue eyes. When last seen, was wearing gray suit, white shirt, no tie, no hat. This man suspected of being the pyromaniac.
5: Please, Barbara, that won't help any.
0: Arnie, what will they do to him? Oh, tell me, Sam.
5: Nobody's blaming Arnie. It was some kind of madness, that's all.
0: There was horrible burning footprints.
5: No, don't talk about them. We never saw them. We just imagined it, that's all.
0: Where have they got Arnie? What are they doing to him?
5: He's in the mayor's office with the fire chief and about a dozen others. They're questioning him. They don't believe that he himself could have set all those fires.
0: I want to see him. I want to talk to him. Oh, it's a horrible dream that never happened.
5: Wait.
7: The mayor wants to see you in his office right away.
5: All right. Come on, dear.
0: All right.
3: Well, come right in, folks.
0: Mayor Halstead, where's Arnie? Where is he? What have you done with him?
3: Now, young woman, sit right here. Everything's going to be all right.
5: Mr. Mayor, what's happened? Where's Arnie Douglas?
3: Safe and sound, locked up in the next room.
0: What did he say? Why don't you tell us?
3: Oh, he confessed setting the fires all right. Didn't he, Commissioner?
7: Yeah, there's the signed confession. But if you ask me, he didn't mean a thing. Oh, a young fellow like that one never could or would set fire to as many places as burned down. I tell you, I don't believe he had a thing to do with it. It's somebody else. Somebody else.
8: You can't hear them talking in the other room, Arnie, my love. But I can. One of them is saying that he doesn't believe you did it, my love. But you did do it, didn't you?
2: Mercy. Have mercy.
8: Yes, my love. I will have mercy. Confessions. You signed confessions. They'll want to lock you away behind iron bars. Oh, but they'll never do that, my love. I'm taking you with me to be part of me. Always.
2: No.
8: Come close to me, beloved.
2: No.
8: Close.
2: No. Stay away from me. Stay away from me! Stay out!
3: What's that?
2: I don't know. What's
0: Arnie! It's Arnie!
5: Look, under that door. Smoke.
3: Mother in heaven, there's something burning in there.
4: That young fella, he's locked up in there.
0: Arnie!
3: Let me in! The key, quick. Here's the key.
5: Good.
0: Quickly.
2: There's no one in here.
5: Only a flame. A little red flame.

0: Mr. Obler, no more matches for me.
1: Don't take it all quite so seriously, Frank. Now, just to forestall your asking me, did it really happen, and when did it happen, and why did it happen, I like to say I just don't want to talk about it. You know, Frank, there are some people who look at a sunset and say, I don't believe it.
0: I'm one of them.
1: There are others who see a platypus or a hippopotamus for the first time and say, but it just can't be.
0: Well, I've seen a hippopotamus.
1: What I'm trying to say, Frank, is that when a lights-out story appears a little too fantastic or a little too out of this world, I hope those who question fantasy would take a deep breath, be just a little charitable, refrain from sending me that fiery letter, and remember that perhaps if we so-called mature grown-ups indulged ourselves a little in fairy tales once in a while, we might be able to recapture that clear-eyed view and that sane sense of values of our individual importance or lack of it in this very large universe.
0: And how about next week's story?
1: Well, I'd like very much to tell you about next week's story, Frank. I don't know whether it's what children would call off the beam or on the beam, but I'll tell you about that in just a moment.
0: And I'll take that moment to ask you, friends, why should you go on being miserably thin and jittery and tired out if, like so many thousands these days, you need only more vitamin B and iron? Ironized yeast tablets supply both vital substances. 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
1: Well, next week a story about what some people call the root of all evil and others call the source of all joy. 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

0: later than you think.
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11: Hey, Dad, how do airplanes fly? What's in this box? Can I touch this? 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

0: Good evening, friends. This is Raymond, your host. Welcome again to the Inner Sanctum. Come in, won't you? You'll have to excuse me for not getting up, but I have an awfully stiff neck. You see, I was out with a certain lady last night who collects very curious things. She spent the first half of the evening telling me how wonderful I am, but after that... Well, it's one thing when a girl tries to turn your head. It's another when she tries to twist it off. And now, friends, let me introduce someone who is a real lady. She must be a lady because she wants to reform me. Come in, Mary Bennett.
1: Hello, folks.
0: Draw up a coffin and sit down, Mary.
1: Now, Mr. Raymond, please don't talk that way. It is nice. Why are you always pretending to be so cold-hearted and creepy? Underneath, I'm sure you're a friendly, good-natured sort of man. Yes, you are. Underneath, you're just like everybody else. I'll bet you like to come home in the evening, put on an old jacket and slippers, and then sit down to supper. Yes, sir, and I'll bet I know one of your favorite dishes, too. Noodle soup. Well, most all men like noodle soup. That's why Lipton's is so popular. Lipton's noodle soup is real homemade tasting. It's got a grand chickeny flavor, and it's swimming with noodles. Egg noodles, too. You know, Lipton's noodle soup will bring a family swarming to the table quicker than a dinner bell. Mr. Raymond, someday I'm going to take you home with me and feed you a good hot bowl of Lipton's noodle soup.
0: Well, thanks for the invitation, Mary. And now let me invite you to come to the desert and hear the story of Desert Death. It's an original tale written by that spinner of surprise stories, Robert Newman. And our star tonight is Horace Braham. Desert, eerie and mysterious at sundown. The sun sinking slowly in a purple haze. The cactus casting long and weirdly twisting shadows. The hot wind still. The silence over all. Driving fast, a dusty car comes down the narrow desert road. At the wheel is Dan Darrell, a rancher. Next to him is his Indian friend, Toby Priest.
2: Still worrying, Toby?
3: Stop teasing me, Dan. You know I never did worry. I just told you what my people used to think it meant.
2: Used to think? Didn't you say we ought to postpone our trip into town today?
3: I did.
2: And when did you say it? Right after you saw them. Three vultures lying together toward the sunset. That means 3 days. A bad omen for a journey. Hey. Look.
3: I see him.
2: What's a man doing out here in the middle of nowhere on foot? Anything the matter, stranger? Need any help?
4: You're very kind. Our car broke down and, well, we were in a bit of a spot. Didn't know whether anyone would be likely to come along here or not.
2: I didn't see your friends. Well, climb in. We're going to Palo Verde. We're glad to take you that far.
4: Well, that's very decent of you. Thanks.
2: Thank you. My name's Darrell, Dan Darrell, and this is Toby Priest.
4: And I'm very happy to know you. I'm Richards, and this is Brennan and Smith.
5: How do you do?
2: Howdy. You're British, ain't you?
4: Why, yes. Clever of you to spot it. We're on our way out to the coast. One of those hush-hush missions. That's why it's so important we get into town.
2: Oh, sure, sure. Which way'd you come? Medicine Creek or Route 12?
4: Why, Medicine Creek. It sounded more scenic.
3: You're lying, Dan. You know that, don't you?
2: What makes you say that,
3: Toby? Use your head. He doesn't look.
4: Mr. Darrell, surely it's considered rude to whisper in front of strangers, even here in America. Isn't it?
2: What? Oh, sorry.
4: Yes, I'm sure you will be. But first I must insist on knowing what you were saying.
2: Insist? What do you mean, insist? This is my car and this is a...
4: I know. A free country. But this is a gun. That's why I can insist. Now, will you tell me what you were saying?
3: I was saying it, so I'll tell you. I said you were lying, that you weren't British at all.
4: No. Then who are we?
3: I think that you're Nazi prisoners who escaped from that camp up near Post City.
4: Oh? And what makes you think that?
3: First, none of your clothes fit you, so they're obviously not yours. Second, you said your car broke down, but there wasn't any car around. Third, you said you came by way of Medicine Creek, and that road's closed.
5: All right. Stop the car and let us get it over with.
4: You mean shoot them? Not so quick, Werner. We can use them for a while yet. At least one of them.
2: What the devil do you mean?
4: Of course, your Indian friend is right. Very clever, too. But since I have a gun, you will take orders from me. Our first need is water. You have any in the car?
2: No.
4: And then we will have to find some.
2: Yeah? Where'd you expect to find water in the desert?
4: I told you we were Nazis, Darrell. I did not tell you that we were Rommel's men from the Africa Corps. That means we know the desert, any desert, better than anyone on Earth. Those hills off there to the left. Take the left-hand road at that fork there and head toward them.
2: But
4: do as I say.

0: How much further you want me to go up this wagon track?
1: Slow up. Isn't that yes, it's a shack right next to the cliff. Stop.
2: Looks deserted, but there, next to it. Is that not a well?
1: It should be. Brenner, go see if there's any water in it.
3: Jawohl, Herr Colonel.
1: You two come with us. We'll go look at the shack. What is this place? Those terraces up there on the cliff.
4: A pueblo. Cliff dwellings. Centuries ago, my people lived in villages like this.
3: There is water in it, Herr Colonel. Even a bucket to get it up with.
1: Good. Come into the house. Match, Schmidt. From the dust, I'd say no one had been here for a good many years. Prospector's cabin, wasn't it?
0: Probably.
1: That means... Ah, there's what I want. Shovel.
0: What the devil do you want that for? Want to dig yourself a grave?
1: Yes, Darren, exactly. But not for me.
0: Huh? What you mean?
1: Precisely what I said. Sit down. Make yourselves comfortable and I will explain things to you.
4: I'll stand if you don't mind.
1: Oh, not at all. We Nazis are very objective, analytical people. We decided we needed a car to make our escape in. Now we have one. We also decided we needed someone to drive the car and get us safely across the border. That means we can use one of you. The other one will die.
0: You wouldn't dare.
1: My dear Darrow, outside of the thousands of men we killed in North Africa, who don't count, we killed at least two guards in making our escape. Do you really think one more death means anything to us? The only question is, which of you shall die?
2: This one here. He talks too much.
1: Well, that's not quite fair, Brenner. He's just, shall we say, less stoical than the Indian. On the other hand, I think that in the long run, he would probably prove easier to handle, less dangerous. That means that the Indian died.
0: What? Why, you...
2: Shut up, Joe!
1: Thank you, Brenner. Schmidt, take the gun, the shovel, and our Indian friend,
0: yeah,
1: and watch over him while he digs his grave. Very nice. Very nice indeed. Of course, I personally would prefer a deeper grave, but that's up to you.
4: The depth is not important. The only thing that matters is that it faces west. That is why I dug it with the head against the cliff. An old tribal custom.
1: Very interesting. Similar to the Egyptians. But of course, they believed in a life after death.
4: My people believe in a life after death also, Colonel. And in this case, I think I can promise that I will not rest easy in my grave.
1: Oh, I'm sorry to hear that.
4: Hear this too, men from across the seas. Men with death in your hearts. For the evil you would do, evil will follow you like a hungry wolf.
2: What is that?
1: What he just mentioned. A wolf.
4: Though you bury me deep, the earth will not hide me till you have paid for your crimes. Here where you have killed, here too will you die.
2: Now, Herr Colonel.
1: Yes, Brenner.
0: Oh, you can't, you...
1: Oh. Very good, Schmidt. I'll take the gun now. Fill in the grave, then meet us back at the cabin.
5: What a place. It's worse than Quatara.
1: I wish you'd sit down, Darrell, and stop staring out of the window.
5: You're worried about your friend. I buried him very nicely.
0: I'm not worried about him. I'm thinking about what he said before you killed him. I should think that you think about it, too.
2: That? We have had more curses laid on us in more languages than you have hairs on your head.
1: What's that?
5: Must be the wind.
2: No, it is different. More like some kind of musical instrument.
5: But there's no one around here but us. There hasn't been anyone living in those houses up on the cliff for centuries.
1: It's just the wind, I tell you. But if you want to, go take a look. Go take a look, I said.
5: Ja, wohl, Herr Colonel.
6: It's too dark. There's too much sand blowing to see anything. But wait! Go there near the foot of the cliff. There's something. It looks like... Evil God! It's the Indian! He's lying there! Out of his grave!
0: Oh, you bury me deep. The earth will not hide me. But you are paid for your crimes. Here where you are killed. Here too. Where you are.

0: 100 curses in a dozen different tongues. Perhaps they did mean 3 deaths. If so, who are the others that'll die and who will live?
1: Gosh, Mr. Raymond, this is exciting.
0: What? Oh, Mary Bennett, I've overlooked you in all this desert. Tell me, Mary, whom do you hope will die, huh?
1: Well, I don't like to see anybody killed. But those Nazis sure ought to be clapped in jail.
0: Mm-hmm. And deprived of their Lipton's noodle soup, aren't they?
1: Well, I should say. Lipton's noodle soup is much too good for fellas like them. It belongs to law-abiding folks who've got a right to sit down to a plate of homemade tasting soup. And say, that's just the kind of noodle soup you get when you use Lipton's. Lipton's is the noodle soup with the old-fashioned flavor, you know, brimming with noodles and blessed with a real chickeny taste. Yes, it takes Lipton's to show how good a noodle soup can be.
0: Hey, now, Mary, don't get so excited. Stay calm. Why don't you go and perch on that tombstone over there while I go on with the story of death in the desert? I'm warning you, if I do go on, you'll be seeing strange sights and hearing strange sounds every time you put out the lights. But it's your funeral. It's just a moment later now. The 3 Nazis are still standing at the open door of the deserted cabin, staring out into the darkness. And the colonel turns sharply, glad as a devil.
2: What was that you said, Garrett?
3: I was just repeating what Tova said. Before you murdered him.
4: It's true, Herr Colonel. That's what he did say. The earth will not hide me. And there he is, out of his grave, lying there.
2: Shut up. Fine Nazi, you are. A fine example of the Afrika Korps. Listening to the ravings of a savage and believing them. Schmidt, where did you bury the Indian? In the sand. Then this wind came along and blew the sand away. And that's all.
4: And that strange man?
2: Another trick of the wind. But if it bothers you to see him lying there, go on out and bury him again. Deeper this time.
4: No, Herr Colonel, no.
2: Well, that's an order.
4: Jawohl, Herr Colonel.
0: Freund Schmidt seems to be getting a bit rattled.
2: That's why I sent him out there. Nothing like facing a fear to overcome it.
0: Do you not think it is about time that Schmidt came back?
2: He's only been gone about 5 or 10 minutes. I told him to dig the grave deep this time.
0: I know, but I do not see him out there anywhere.
2: Well, how could you expect to when it's so dark and when the sand is blowing like that? Maybe we'd better go out and see what's taking him so long. And you too, Mr. Darrell, if you don't mind.
0: Not at all.
2: Schmidt! Schmidt, where are you? Probably wandered off into the desert. Schmidt!
4: Well, look. The Indian. He is still lying there. He never did bury him.
2: That means Schmidt never even got over there. Must have lost his way right after he got outside. Schmidt!
3: I think you can save your breath, Colonel Ulrich. Come on over here. To the well.
2: Huh? What are you talking about?
4: Schmidt. Dead.
2: Well, why are you looking at me like that, Brenner? Exactly as I said. He lost his way in the darkness, the sandstorm, fell down the well.
4: Yeah. Yeah, I guess that is what must have happened.
2: As for you, Mr. Darrell, since you discovered Schmidt, you shall have the pleasure of burying your friend the Indian again.
3: Jawohl, dear girl.
2: Fire! I'm sorry, I never did appreciate the American type of humor. Now get busy with that show.
3: May I just point out that while it's easy for you to knock me down when my hands are tied, it's not so easy for me to use a shovel.
2: Oh, I intend to untie you. But please remember always that I have a gun, and that Brenner and I have every intention of getting away from here. I'm happy to see that you've stopped pacing the floor and looking out the window, Mr. Darrell. That means you've stopped expecting something miraculous to happen that will save you.
3: Is that what you think it means?
2: Frankly, no. In fact, I think just the opposite. You're looking much more cheerful than before. You're thinking one of them is dead. Now it will be that much easier to get away. It really pains me to disillusion you. Schmidt was a sergeant. A fool. I can assure you that neither Brenner nor myself are going to be bothered by strange noises or tricks of the wind. Right, Brenner?
5: Of course not, Colonel.
2: Good. And now, if we were to make an early start, I think we should get some rest. Brenner, you take the first watch and wake me at midnight. I advise you to get some rest, too, Darrell. Maybe you'll be able to dream of some way of escaping.
3: Thanks. I'm not sleeping.
4: As you wish.
2: Good night.
3: Quite a character.
5: He was one of the best soldiers in the Africa Corps.
3: Yeah? Where's Africa Corps now? Where are you? This isn't Africa, Brenner. This is America. This is a part of America where strange things happen. Things that even the Indians can't explain.
5: Indians. Ignorant savages. That devilish music again. Where does it come from?
3: I thought you said it was a wind. Or was it Ulrich that said that?
5: It must be the wind. It must.
6: Though you bury me deep, the earth will not hide me till you pay for your crimes.
5: What is that?
3: That was what Tova said just before you killed him.
6: Schmidt was first, Brenner. You will be next. I'm waiting, Brenner. Waiting.
5: Waiting. You heard that, Tova?
3: Yeah. I heard it.
5: You're lying. You're lying, I say. You're just trying to frighten me.
2: What? Who's trying to frighten you? What's going on?
5: It is nothing here, Colonel. Just that music again. For a moment it sounded as if someone was calling my name.
3: Someone was calling your name, Brenner. A dead man. You know you heard it. So?
5: There it is again. You hear it?
2: Just that same noise, the wind.
5: Look, Ulrich, look. That Indian is out of his grave again.
2: How can you tell? It's too dark to see.
5: But I know he is. I know it.
2: I'm very disappointed in you, Brenner. You're losing your grip, slipping.
5: I'm sorry, Herr Colonel. It is just this place, the nervous tension, the mating.
2: Just being sorry isn't enough. Fear is a weakness. As much of a weakness as pity. You know that as Nazis we cannot tolerate either one. And you also know what you must do, don't you?
5: No. No, Herr Colonel. No.
2: You must face your fear and overcome it. You must go out there and prove to yourself that you are not afraid. That you've just been imagining things the way Schmidt did.
5: But Schmidt...
2: Schmidt was a fool, and he had an accident. You are an officer, and you will not have an accident. Now go ahead and convince yourself that this is all nonsense.
5: Jawohl, Herr Colonel.
2: But leave the gun with me. What's out there is imaginary, but Mr. Darrell is very real. If I didn't have a gun, he might get ideas.
5: Jawohl, Herr Colonel. Here. I will be back in a few minutes.
2: You're looking at me very strangely, Mr. Darrell. Perhaps now you're starting to understand the fiber of the Nazi character. And perhaps now you're beginning to realize why you can never win this war. Because we allow nothing to defeat us or stand in our way. Any sign of weakness is ruthlessly stamped out. God, what's that?
3: Sounded to me like Brenner.
2: Outside, quick. And don't try to get away or I'll shoot you down in your tracks.
3: Okay. Which way?
2: Towards the cliff, where we buried the Indian. That's where he went and... What's that over there?
3: My guess is that it's your friend, Brenner. Maybe you better make sure.
2: It is Brenner. Dead. Strangled.
3: So it was all imagination, eh? Just face your fear and overcome it. Aren't you feeling just a little frightened, Colonel?
2: Yeah. No. There's some rational explanation for everything that happened. Look. The Indian. He is out of his grave again. And that's the answer. He wasn't dead. But this should take care of him. There. And you will notice that even at a moment like this, I look ahead. One shot before, and four now. That still leaves one bullet for you, if it should prove necessary.
3: You think of everything, don't you?
2: Yes, my friend, everything. Now get into that car. We're not going to wait until morning. We're leaving here right now.
3: I thought you had everything figured out. You weren't frightened.
2: What's that?
3: What's what?
2: That noise, that music. It's like the music we heard after we killed the Indian.
3: I don't hear anything.
2: Oh, but you must hear it. You must. Listen. It's coming from over there.
6: For the evil you have done, evil will follow you like a hungry wolf. Though you bury me deep, the earth will not hide me till you have paid for your crimes.
2: Did you hear that? Did you hear it?
3: Yeah. I heard it.
6: Here where you have killed, here too will you die.
2: No. No. You're dead. You're dead, I tell you. I killed you.
6: First Schmidt, then Brenner, now you.
2: But you're dead, I tell you. And the dead don't speak. I can't be really hearing you unless... Mad. No. I can't let that happen. I can't. There's one way. The Nazi way. A way to fool you all. This is why you'll never beat us. Never. Never.
3: Toby. Toby. Where are you?
7: Over here. Near the foot of the cliff.
3: Are you all right?
8: That first bullet creased my head. I was already dropping by the time he fired. Outside of that, I'm all right.
3: I figured that was what had happened when Schmidt went down the well. I knew it was an accident.
8: I was pretty happy that it was you that buried me the second time. That you put my face against the cliff, left a hole for me to breathe. The first time, well, it was pretty tough until the wind blew the sand off.
3: Yeah, but... what about when he shot you again? That ungodly music.
8: It wasn't me he shot that second time. It was Schmidt. I pulled his body out of the well. And I figured that in the dark, no one would be able to tell the difference. As for the music, that's why I dug the grave here. You see these holes here in that cliff? My people drilled them centuries ago. The wind blows through them. Makes weird music. This bottom hole was blocked up, but I opened it while I was digging the grave.
3: Talking of graves, there's three of them we should be digging right now. Just one more thing I'd like to ask you, Toby.
8: What's that?
3: What you said this morning, those three buzzards flying together toward the west, does it really mean three devs?
8: There were three devs. Weren't there, Dad?

0: That a boy, Toby. Never give a Nazi an even break. Unless it's in the neck. As for our three visiting murderers, they may not like our sense of humor, but they can't complain about our poetic justice. After all, it was in the desert that they got their just deserts. Well, Mary Bennett, did you like the desert with its sand and wind and weird music? Would you like to live there?
1: Well, I wouldn't mind so much. You know, I believe a woman can make a good home in some pretty out-of-the-way places, the way the old-time housewives did. But, well, I'd want to lay in a supply of good modern food. Food that's easy to make, like Lipton's noodle soup. Say, that noodle soup of Lipton's would really put some cheer in the desert, wouldn't it?
0: Yes, of course, Mary, of course. Remind me to take Lipton's with me on my next safari. We must have a word of advice. Here it is. If you should wake up one of these nights in a cold sweat, convinced that there's something or someone in your room, and if when you look toward the window you should see a strange figure silhouetted in the moonlight, then pull the blankets up over your head and don't look out again. It'll be one of our three friends from tonight's story, one of the Africa corpses. By the way, this month's Inner Sanctum mystery novel is Puzzle for Puppets by Patrick Quentin. Well, now I guess it's time to close that there squeaking door until next week at this same time. So until next Tuesday night. Good night. Pleasant dreams.
1: Folks, here we are outside the squeaking door. And I guess we're all pretty thirsty after all that talk about deserts. Well, I know just the thing that'll put us back to normal again. It's Lipton tea. Yes, a cup of that brisk Lipton tea would do just fine. And did you notice that word brisk? B-R-I-S-K. It's a mighty important word in tea language. The tea experts always use it. It means that Lipton tea has a lively flavor, never wishy-washy. That's why most folks prefer Lipton's to any other kind. Don't forget, that's Lipton tea. And don't forget to tune in again next Tuesday night to Inner Sanctum.

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1: And now, tonight's presentation of radio's outstanding theater of thrills, Suspense. Tonight, the story of Frankenstein, written by Mary Shelley, and starring Mr. Tracy Harris and Mr. Herb Butler.

0: James.
1: Hi, Victor. Hey, just in time to give me a hand. Oh, these Indian summers. Hot, too sticky.
0: James, I'd like to talk to you.
1: Well, of course. Anything wrong?
0: Yes.
1: Oh. Well, then, let's go in the house. I'll get you a beer. We can talk.
0: Oh, not in the house. Do you mind if we just walk?
1: Oh, of course not. Might get some rain. When's Elizabeth coming home?
0: Tomorrow or Tuesday, I think. James,
1: Oh, look now, we're friends. You know you can speak to me. What's the matter? One of your patients die? You made a mistake, perhaps?
0: No, no. Nothing like that. Perhaps it's worse, I'm not sure.
1: Has it anything to do with Elizabeth going away?
0: In a way, yes.
1: Oh. My favorite place. You know, Victor, I think up most of my sermons here.
0: Listen, I've been doing an experiment. It's very complicated. I'm almost finished.
1: That's wonderful.
0: I think I'm a little afraid of it. I don't know. I've tried to think it out myself. I can't find the answer.
1: Oh, go on.
0: You've got to promise that you'll never breathe a word of what I'm about to tell you.
1: You have my word.
0: You swear?
1: Oh, I don't usually break my word.
0: I'm sorry. Well, look, I've made something. It's tremendous. It's impossible, but I think I've done it. And it goes against everything you believe, James.
1: What? Well, what have you done?
0: I put it together. Heart, brain, nerves, muscle, everything. I've done it. Do you understand? A complete body.
1: And you're upset because of that? You think you've done something wrong?
0: Last night I made it move. I'm not certain, but I think I can give it life. Don't you see why I'm afraid, James? I've created a man.

0: You don't have to see this thing if you don't want to, James.
1: Where is it?
0: In my lab. I'm the only one who has a key. Nobody else ever goes in here.
1: I don't say I believe what you've told me, but how do you know you can make it live? I mean, is it anything more than galvanic action?
0: You'll see. Go ahead.
1: Why lock it?
0: I always do.
1: No windows.
0: It's better that way. Now, before I show you, I want to explain. Here, this is what started it. It was mostly an accident. One of the kids brought me his dog. Been run over, killed. He wouldn't believe it was dead, and he expected me to bring it back. So I gave it a shot in the heart, then another with this stuff, a compound I fooled with for a long time.
1: Yeah?
0: Well, the dog came back to life, just for a moment.
1: How do you know the dog was dead?
0: It was. It had been for 2 hours. Now, all this happened 3 years ago.
1: You've been experimenting on things ever since?
0: Yes, that's
1: right. It's wrong.
0: I don't know.
1: It's wrong. What are you going to do? Try to bring it to life?
0: I've got to try.
1: If you've known that all the time, why did you come to me? Why are you unsure about it?
0: I wanted to tell you. I had to tell someone. You're my friend.
1: I'm a minister. I preach and believe in the Word of God.
0: What about science?
1: One doesn't believe in science. One accepts it as a power given to man by his creator.
0: I'm not arguing, James. I'm only saying that if this thing can live, haven't I accomplished a tremendous work for science?
1: I don't know.
0: Do you want to see it?
1: No. No, I don't. But I must.
0: Oh, it's not terrible to look at. I've done a pretty good job on it. It isn't quite finished. The face, mostly. Well?
1: No. No, Victor, bury it. Let it be at peace. Don't do it, even if you can. And I can't imagine it possible. Don't try.
0: Do you realize what it would mean?
1: I don't want to. Put it to rest, man. Forget it.
0: That's just it. I can't. Not until I find out one way or the other.
1: What are you going to do?
0: Show you what happened last night.
1: I don't want to see. I don't care.
0: I know better.
1: Listen to me, Victor. This mustn't go on. You've got to stop it.
0: Not yet. Not until I find out.
1: Does Elizabeth know what you're doing?
0: No.
1: Why did you send her away?
0: I didn't want her here when I made the last test.
1: Because you're ashamed? You know it's wrong. You know what she'd think.
0: Oh, I'm not ashamed. I think I'm a little frightened, though. This is bigger than anything since the world began. Perhaps that's why I wanted you here.
1: If it moves, if you prove your point to me, will you stop then? Will you destroy it? The formulas, whatever papers you have, destroy all of it, will you?
0: I don't know. Hand me that hypodermic there, will you?
1: No.

0: If I say I believe you, Victor, if...
1: You don't have to be afraid of it. It couldn't hurt you, you know. There's only enough of this stuff to stimulate a very small portion of its brain.
0: I'm not afraid of it. I'm afraid for us all. I've never preached to you, Victor, but...
1: It moved its left foot last night, then the right. I'm going to try the arm now. Will you... Oh, move the light over here, will you, please? Thanks. Now, watch carefully. It only takes a few seconds.

0: It's Hand.
1: I know. I know. That's the way it was yesterday. The movement only lasts for a moment, though. Well, that's all.
0: I don't know what to say. I don't even think I understand what I've seen, except that it's terrible.
1: Why? Because you don't understand?
0: I'm afraid, if you like. Afraid for you, for what you've done, that thing lying there. You've got no right. I won't allow... What's that?
1: What's what?
0: Listen.
1: Where's my stethoscope? It's impossible. It wasn't enough.
0: Breathing. Victor, what have you done? The thing's alive.

0: 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Alert Americans will heed history's lessons. Throughout history, surprise has had a leading role in military disasters. Today, an enemy capable of surprise air attack could leave chaos in his wake. That's why you should be in the Civilian Ground Observer Corps, volunteering a few hours a week to guard our skies. 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And now we bring back to our Hollywood soundstage Mr. Stacy Harris and Mr. Herb Butterfield, starring in tonight's production of Frankenstein, a tale well calculated to keep you in suspense.
1: Have enough? It couldn't have. 10 cc's. 10 yesterday. Unless the drugs are cumulative, maybe that's it. Has it moved again?
2: No. And his eyes are open. What are you going to do?
1: Now? Listen to its heart again.
2: It's got to be destroyed. We've got to put an
1: end
2: to it.
1: Be quiet.
2: It's inhuman. Don't you see what you're doing? You can't give it a soul. You can't.
1: How do you know? How do you know what I can give it? I've given it life, haven't I? It sees. Breeze moves. Perhaps it hears. Yes, I wonder, does it hear? Hey! Look, did you see that? It blinked, the head jerked. James, it hears. It's aware of sound. Does it feel pain?
2: Don't, it's not an animal. You formed it like a man. Give it the dignity of one. I won't let you do that
1: to it. I've gone this far.
2: Put down the scalpel.
1: What are you going to prove by that?
2: I think you must be mad.
1: I didn't interfere with your work.
2: There's something at the door.
1: Yes, I know. Better strap it down on the table. James, you won't forget your promise, will you?
2: I'm sorry I gave you my word. I'm sorry you ever told me about this. I feel I'm as guilty as you are now.

0: Johnny, whatever took you so long? Hello, James.
1: Hello, Elizabeth.
0: I tried to call you from the station, dear, but the line's out of order.
2: Oh, I'm sorry. Did you have a nice time?
0: Lovely. Everybody sends their love.
2: That's good.
0: What a fine pair of sober-sides you are. What did you do, darling? Break one of my good dishes? I knew I shouldn't have left you alone. Well, what are we all standing in the hall for? Come on, let's go.
1: Elizabeth, I must be going.
0: Well, it's raining very hard.
1: I'll be all right.
0: Well, then you'll have to take an umbrella. There's one in the kitchen.
1: Are you going to tell her?
2: No.
1: You won't unstrap it from the table, will you?
2: Not yet.
1: I'll try to come back later. I want to think.
2: About what?
1: You've changed since you came to see me this afternoon.

0: You don't really care what I think now, do you?
1: I suppose not. Thanks anyway, James.
0: Are you going to let it live?
1: Well, that's funny coming from you. Have I the right to kill it?
0: I'll tell you this, Victor. You're doing something you have no right to do. Something that you don't even understand. The creation of man isn't your job. It isn't mine. I know your bright, scientific mind's laughing at me.
2: Here's the umbrella, James. But I wish you'd wait until the storm blows
0: I
2: over.
0: Really must get back. Thank you, Elizabeth. I'll return it tomorrow. Goodbye.
2: Well, what's the matter with him? Hmm? Have you been arguing religion again, Victor?
1: Oh, no. No, dear. No. Look, I'm doing a little work in the lab. It's rather important. Do you mind?
2: What is going on, dear? There's something.
1: No, dear. Nothing at all. There isn't.
2: I know there is. What's the matter?
1: I've told you nothing. I've got to get back to work now.

0: It broke the straps. It got up off the table. It broke the straps. It's just standing there looking at me. What do I do? Talk to it? What do I say? Can it understand I've done it? I've done it. It's almost perfect. Muscular control, coordination. I wish I'd finished the face, though. But to break those straps, it must be terribly strong, and that's odd. It's not over average size. And now what? Can you understand what I say? Do you feel any pain? Are you hungry? I'm a man, like you. You are a man. Do you understand? This is a mirror. You can see yourself in it. Look. It's all right. It's all right.
1: It's angry. But it doesn't show anger in its face. There's emotion there, though. It sees ugliness and it's afraid.
2: I'll do it.
1: I'll have to get it back on the table. Put it to sleep. That's the best way. Then use a stronger strap or a chain. Its eyes, just staring, seem watery. Oh, what a marvel it is, though.
0: I want you to come over here and sit down. Do you hear me? Come here and sit down. Come here. No. Don't touch that. No. No, stop it. Stop it. Put that down. No. No. No.

0: Victor. Victor, darling.
1: Elizabeth. How did you get in here?
0: I heard some noise and came down. The lab door was open.
1: I locked it.
0: The lock was broken. What's the matter? What's happened?
1: Did you see anyone?
0: No. Did someone break in?
1: Elizabeth, don't ask me any questions. Just do what I ask. Go get your coat. I'm taking you over to James' house. I want you to stay there.
0: Why? Why, what is it, Victor?
1: I can't tell you about it now. You may have to stay there all night. Now hurry, please.
2: We've got to call the police.
1: No, no, James. They'll shoot it. I don't want that. It's just frightened, that's all.
2: You're being a fool, Victor. Do you realize what it means, that thing roaming about the country? What about the children? Everybody in the village? I'm going to get the police.
1: No, no. James, please, listen. Give me a chance to find it first.
2: Then what? You do a few more experiments? Give it speech, perhaps, and it happens again?
1: It's mine.
3: I made it.
2: I'm not thinking of that now. It's the village and your wife. We don't even know where it is. If it wants to kill, how do you know where it will stop?
1: All right. All right, then. Just give me an hour. Please, James, let me try to find it before we call the police. If I do, I'll take it back. I'll destroy it myself.
2: You give me your word?
1: Yes, yes.
2: All right. I'll go with you.
1: Thanks, James.
2: I'll get my rifle. Do you have a gun?
1: Yes, but I'm not going to use it unless...
2: Yes, unless. That's why I'll take mine. I shan't be a moment. It's getting dark. Where do you think it might have gone?
1: That's hard to tell. If it's afraid of thunder, it might be hiding in a barn. That's where I'm heading now.
2: The old Hamilton place?
1: That's right.
2: Well, how are you going to capture it? Have you thought of that?
1: I brought along a hypodermic.
2: You're not afraid anymore, are you?
1: No.
2: It's strange, because I am. Not of what it might do to me, but because of the fact that I've seen it. I know it exists.
1: Listen. There. The dog might have seen it. Sounds as though it's coming from around the Hamilton place. If it is in there, there's no way out the back. It was boarded up, wasn't it?
2: Yes, but it broke out of your lab.
1: Then I'll go in. Wait out here, will you?
2: I'm coming with you.
1: No, no. If it tries to escape, if it does do something to me... Shoot it as it comes out.
2: Don't take the chance. It won't let you get near it.
1: I'm going to try.
4: I lied. I am afraid. It's somewhere in here, hiding, waiting for me. I am afraid. I should have destroyed it. James was right. Oh, what's the matter with this flashlight? That's better. What? What's that? There. There in the corner. There it is.

0: I won't hurt you. It's all right. I understand. I won't hurt you. Don't be frightened. It's going to be all right. No! No!
1: You shoot it. I might have hit it. I don't know.
0: Is it gone?
1: Yes. Are you... Victor.
2: He never recovered consciousness again. Outside, I looked for the thing I'd shot at, but there was no sign of it. I returned to the lab and burned every paper, destroyed every single evidence of Victor Frankenstein's terrible experiment. But the result of that experiment has never been found, nor have I been able yet to convince the authorities that such a thing ever existed.

Suspense, in which Mr. Stacy Harris and Mr. Herb Butterfield starred in tonight's presentation of Frankenstein. Next week, the story of terror in the streets. We call it The Whole Town Sleeping. That's next week on Suspense.

Suspense is produced and directed by Anthony Ellis. Frankenstein was written by Mary Shelley. The music was composed by Lucian Morowick and conducted by Wilbur Hatch. Featured in the cast were Vivi Janis and Barney Phillips. 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
0: Tonight, a Ray Bradbury story, Marionettes Incorporated. By the year 1990, we should see many amazing technological advances. And yet, in many ways, life will be very much the same. A husband will stop off at a bar on his way home and perhaps unburden himself a little to a friendly bartender.
2: Well, that's good. Almost feel as if I could go home and face Nettie now.
3: Wife trouble, Mr. Smith?
2: Wife trouble, Sam. If only she'd relax a little bit. Look, you see this bruise on my lip? She kisses me. For an hour every night when I come home.
3: Can you do anything for it?
2: Well, I try, Sam. You can't figure them out. Well, I guess I'll go home and feed myself to the lioness. I tell you, Sam, when Nettie gets finished demonstrating how much she's missed me... I feel like a man who's been stuffed into an electronic washing machine with the dial set at rinse dry. How much do I owe you?
4: Well, if it isn't Henry Smith.
2: Huh? Brayling! Well, as I live and breathe, Walter Brayling, what are you doing here?
4: Having the night out.
2: Say, does Gloria know about this?
4: Things have changed, Henry.
2: I thought she kept you chained to the bedpost most of the time.
4: Not anymore, Henry, not anymore.
2: Say, you aren't divorced, are you?
4: Don't know. Gloria's home.
2: What did you do, put sleeping powder in her coffee?
4: Oh, goodness, no. That would be highly unethical.
2: Well, now, look, I can't believe you just walked out on her.
4: 10 years of marriage, Henry, and I never had a night to myself. But it will be different from now on. By the way, what time is it?
2: 10 o'clock.
4: Well, I guess I'd better be going.
2: Scared?
4: Don't want to crowd my luck.
2: Oh.
4: Although, really, there's nothing to worry about.
2: Well, I'd sure like to know how you do it, Walter.
4: Would you really?
2: Yes, I would.
4: All right, Henry, since you've always been a friend of mine, I'll let you in on it. Come on, my car's outside. I'll drive you home and let you see how it's done.
2: Well, now, that's nice of you, Walter.
4: Oh, no, not at all. We fellas have to stick.

0: I don't suppose you know how Gloria and I came to be married in the first place.
1: No, I don't.
0: Well, one evening, she threatened to tear off her clothing and call the police unless I married her.
2: No.
0: Oh, yeah.
2: Well, that's a bit extreme, isn't it?
0: Gloria's a nervous girl.
2: Oh. I bet you've had a pretty wretched time of it, huh?
0: Yeah, yeah. Didn't take long for me to become the laughing stock of the neighborhood. Henpecked Brayling, they used to call me. I know that. But things are changing now. See this?
2: What's this?
0: A single ticket to Rio on the morning rocket. I have hotel reservations there for a month. A whole month, Henry, to have a fling.
2: Well, won't Gloria make trouble over that?
0: Well, that's the amazing part of it, Henry. She won't even know that I'm gone.
2: Huh?
0: And I'll be back in a month, and no one the wiser. You don't believe it, do you?
2: Well, frankly, no. Just how are you going to swing it, Walter?
0: That's the secret, Henry. I tell you, it is the most wonderful thing ever invented. Worth every cent I paid for it.
2: Well, what is it?
0: I'm going to show you. Now, here's my house. You notice the lights are all out?
2: Uh-huh.
0: We'll wait here on the front porch.
2: Say, Walter, you haven't gone off your rocker, have you?
0: Shh, shh, shh. Let me see. Oh, I meow twice. That's it. Meow. Meow. Now watch the window in my bedroom.
2: It looks as if somebody's... Hey, there's a man up there. He's looking out.
0: Good. He sees me. Now he'll be down directly.
2: Oh, now look, isn't this a bit embarrassing for you, Walter?
0: No, no, not at all. You'll find out. Here he comes. Hello, B2.
3: Good evening, Mr. Brayling.
2: Either I'm going out of my mind or there are two of you. You never told me you had a twin brother.
0: I don't.
2: Look, if this fellow were in the pajamas, I couldn't tell you apart.
0: Well, that's the secret, Henry. Everything go all right, B2?
3: Just fine, Mr. Brayling.
0: I suppose my wife was in her usual good form this evening?
3: Well, as a matter of fact, we spent the evening playing gin.
0: No screaming, shouting, accusations?
3: No, sir. Well, it was a very quiet evening.
0: Well, but this is even better than I thought.
3: Marionettes Incorporated aims to satisfy, sir.
2: Did he say... Marionettes Incorporated?
0: That's right, Henry. Then now look him over. Isn't he excellently fashioned? You wouldn't dream he was a robot, a marionette.
2: No, I don't believe it.
0: Well, it's against the law, of course, to duplicate a human like this, but it's well worth the opportunity.
2: I still don't believe it. You can't tell him from a human.
0: Well, only one way. Put your ear next to his chest.
2: Huh?
0: That's it. Now listen.
2: It's machinery. Walter, old man, how long has this been going on?
0: Well, I've had him a month. I keep him in the cellar in my toolbox. And tonight I told Gloria that I'd like to be excused for 5 minutes to run down to the cigar store.
2: Huh?
0: She agreed. I went down the cellar, took out Brayling 2, and sent him back upstairs to sit with my wife till I got home.
2: That's miraculous. Of course, Walter, it doesn't seem quite ethical somehow.
0: Oh, nonsense. Highly ethical.
2: Hmm?
0: I've been home all evening. I shall be home with her for the next month. In the meantime, another gentleman named Walter Brayling will be in Rio having the time of his life.
2: Well, can he walk around without fuel for a month?
0: He refuels himself.
2: Oh.
0: He's built to do everything. Eat, drink, sleep. You'll take good care of my wife, won't you, B2?
3: Well, your wife is rather nice. I've grown quite fond of her.
0: There, you see?
2: Yeah, Walter, Oh, man, how long has this Marionettes Incorporated outfit been in business?
0: Secretly for 2 years now. Why?
2: Well, I wonder, you suppose there's a possibility that I might get in touch with him?
0: You?
2: Hmm.
0: But your nephew is madly in love with you.
2: Well, I know that, but even so, just a little respite, you know, a night or two once a month, huh?
0: But she loves you dearly.
2: Yeah. So much she can't bear me to leave her for half an hour. You know that lately she's taken to calling me up at work 10 or 12 times a day, talking baby talk?
0: Your Nettie?
2: My Nettie. So now what do you say, old man? Hmm? As a favor to an old buddy, huh? A fellow lodge member?
0: Well, I could put you in touch with the man who makes them. Of course, you'd be pledged to secrecy once you learned where he's located.
2: Oh, naturally, naturally.
0: Very well, then. Here's his card.
2: Marionettes Incorporated. 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Address, the Jumper Shop, 43 South Wesley Drive.
0: Yeah. Mm-hmm. Mr. Zeig will take care of you. He's a charming fellow. Uh-huh. Real craftsman.
2: See, that's wonderful, Walt. I'll see him first thing tomorrow. Well, I better be getting home now. Nettie is probably splitting a gasket.
0: Well, see you around, old man, after I get back from Rio. While I'm gone, you might drop around regularly, just as you always have. Treat Brayling, too, here, as if he were me. Otherwise, Gloria might be suspicious.
2: Yes, fine, I'll do that. Oh, before I go, these marionettes, they're safe, aren't they?
0: Oh, absolutely. Tell him, B2.
3: Oh, we're guaranteed.
2: Uh-huh. Well, that's fine. Well, good night, Walter. Good night, B2.
3: Good night, Mr. Smith.
0: Good night, Henry. Well, I'm glad someone else will have a chance at a little happiness and freedom. All right, Brayling 2, it's back into the cellar box for you. Come on, down the steps. That's it.
3: It's very damp down here, Mr. Brayling.
0: Bad plumbing. Here we are.
3: Brayling.
0: Yeah?
3: Before you put me back into the toolbox, could we have a word?
0: Certainly, old man.
3: Now, this toolbox.
0: Yes, what about it?
3: Well, I don't like it, Mr. Brayling.
0: Why not?
3: Well, it's cramped.
0: Oh. Well, I'll try to fix up something more comfortable when I get back from Rio. All right, now, before Gloria gets worried. Back into the...
3: Marionettes are made to move, not keep still. Now, how would you like to lie in a stuffy old box most of the time?
0: Well, I didn't realize you fellas were that sensitive.
3: Well, you wouldn't like it at all. I keep running. There's no way to shut me off. I have my feelings, you know.
0: Well, a day after tomorrow, I'll be off to Rio, and you won't have to stay in the box for a whole month. You can move upstairs.
3: But when you come back from Rio, I'll go back into the box.
0: Mr. Zeig didn't tell me at Marionettes Incorporated that it was possible to get a difficult specimen.
3: Oh, well, there's a lot he doesn't know about us.
0: Look here, B2. This has gone far enough.
3: I'll never get to Rio.
0: Come on now, into the box.
3: And another thing.
0: Well...
3: Your wife.
0: Yes, what about
3: me? I've grown quite fond of her.
0: I'm glad that you enjoy your employment. You'll have the whole month.
3: I'm afraid you don't quite understand, Brayling. I've fallen in love with her.
0: Yes, well, all... You what?
3: Well, you see, you just don't appreciate it. Maybe if you hadn't acted so meek and apologetic about everything, well, she'd have a little more respect for you as a man.
0: You aren't supposed to behave like this, you know.
3: I think I could be very happy if I were married to Gloria.
0: Aren't you forgetting that you are nothing but a big, overgrown puppet?
3: Now, careful, Brayling. I'm sensitive.
0: I'm sorry. Look, you wouldn't mind waiting here a moment, would you? I have to go upstairs and make a phone call.
3: To whom?
0: Nobody important. I have to call Henry Smith about something.
3: You're lying. Now, you're going to call Marionettes Incorporated and tell Mr. Zeig to come and get me.
0: No, really, I'm not. I was... B2, stay away.
3: Now, stand where you are, Brayling.
0: Now, B2, take your hand off my
3: no,
0: arm.
3: No, Brayling.
0: What are you going to do?
3: Nothing much. I'm just going to put you in the toolbox, lock it, and lose the key. Then I'll buy another ticket to Rio, and Gloria and I can have a wonderful vacation.
0: You're insane.
3: Oh, am I?
0: Now, wait a minute. Hold on, B2. Don't be rash. Now, let's talk this over.
3: Goodbye, Brayling.
0: Now, B2, stop it. Don't. Let's go.
3: Into the box, Brayling. There.
4: Let me out.
5: Walter?
3: Yes, Gloria?
5: Down there at this time of night.
3: Well, nothing, lover. The pipes were knocking, and I'm just making sure the boiler hasn't exploded. Now, you go to bed, and I'll be up soon.
5: Hurry, won't you? We had such a nice evening. I'm lonesome for you.
3: You won't ever be lonesome again, darling. Never again.
6: Good morning, Nettie.
7: Good morning, darling. How are you? Have a nice time last night?
4: I missed you so.
2: Mm-hmm. Is breakfast ready?
4: Well, aren't you going to kiss me good morning?
2: Huh? Oh, yes, I suppose so.
4: You're so wonderful, Henry. I guess I'm the luckiest person in the world.
2: Mm-hmm.
4: Now, here's your coffee. How would you like your eggs?
2: Oh, any way at all.
4: But I want to please you.
2: Look, skip the eggs this morning.
4: But you have to eat to keep well, darling.
2: I'm very healthy. I have an early business appointment this morning.
4: Oh?
2: Yes, it's a friend of Walter Brayling's. I met Walter last night.
4: Oh?
2: Yes. So, I'd better be off. Now, Nettie, don't look as if I were on my way to Rio or something.
4: Well, it's just that I miss you so. I want to be with you all the time.
2: Oh, dear, do I have to go through this every morning? I'll be back at supper.
6: Now, there's no need to cry now, is there?
4: No, darling. You aren't displeased with me, are you? I try so hard to do everything just as I think you'll like it.
2: I know, no. I'm not displeased. Now, goodbye, dear.
4: Henry.
2: Yes?
4: You forgot to kiss me goodbye.
2: No strings attached, no strings attached. A very nice puppet with no strings attached. Let's see now. Jumble Shop. 43 South Wesley. Well, that should be about... here it is.
7: Yes?
2: Mr. Zeig?
7: Yes?
2: Walter Brayling recommended me.
7: Enter.
2: Thank you.
7: Your name?
2: Henry Smith, 55 Evergreen Place.
7: And what can we do for you, Mr. Smith?
2: Well, Mr. Brayling showed me his marionette last night. I was intrigued with the idea. Not that my wife is anything like that female meat grinder he's married to, you understand, but, I'm a man who enjoys an occasional evening with the boys, you know, without complications.
7: Naturally.
2: Yes, so I thought...
7: That I could duplicate you?
2: Exactly.
7: Oh, I think it might be arranged.
2: Uh-huh. Oh, yes, how much?
7: $9,000. I have an inferior model at 75.
2: No. If I go through with this, nothing is too good for Nettie. Nettie's my wife. We've been putting money aside to buy a summer home in Westport, but...
7: Yeah, sometimes we must choose.
2: Yes. Well, perhaps I could just slip out $9,000. It's a joint account. How soon could I have it?
7: Oh, I could construct a mannequin in about 2 months' time.
2: Good.
7: Shall I consider the order placed?
2: At once.
7: Of course, you'll have to report here for a body mold, mm-hmm. color index of your hair, lips, mm-hmm. skin, etc. And I'll have to do a complete electro-emotional calibration.
2: Uh-huh. Now, you guarantee that these models are foolproof?
7: As foolproof as I can make them, Mr. Smithson. I've had years of training.
2: And there's no chance of detection?
7: None whatever. I've never had a complaint.
2: Very well, Mr. Zeig. I'll get the money from the bank and send it to you.
7: I'm sure you won't be sorry, Mr. Smith. You'll be just as satisfied as Walter Brayling.
2: Oh, tell her.
8: Yes, Mr. Smith?
2: I'd like to cash this draft on my joint account, please.
8: Yes, sir. $9,000, sir?
2: That's right.
8: Oh, I'm afraid that's impossible, Mr. Smith.
2: Impossible? My wife and I have a good $15,000 in our account.
8: You're mistaken, Mr. Smith.
2: Well, I know...
8: Here's your card, sir. You see, Mrs. Smith withdrew $10,000 recently.
2: $10,000? Without even telling me?
8: I remember it distinctly, Mr. Smith. She said it was for a surprise for you.
2: Oh, good Lord, she's bought that house in Connecticut. My birthday is next week. No. I've got to borrow it somewhere. I've already contracted...
8: Yes, sir. Quite a surprise for you, Mr. Smith.
9: Yes? Oh, hello, Henry.
2: Hello, Gloria. Is Walter home? I'd like to speak to him.
9: He should be back soon. Will you wait?
2: Yes, yes, I'd better.
9: Oh, say, Henry, as long as you're here, maybe you can help me with something.
2: What?
9: I went downstairs to get an old suitcase a little while ago, and I heard the strangest noises near that old tool chest of Walter's. He mentioned that the boiler was acting up, and, well, I'm afraid to go down there again. I wonder if you'd take a look.
2: What kind of noises?
9: Like a thumping sound.
2: Mm-hmm. Well, maybe I'd better go down, Gloria. You stay up here.
9: Should I call a plumber, do you think?
2: No. I'll take care of it.
9: Well, it's right down those stairs.
2: All right, I'll have a look. Hello? Hello in there.
10: Let me out. Let me out.
2: Shh. Just a minute. Keep quiet, for goodness sake.
10: Let me out.
2: I'll have to smash the lock. Now, what?
11: Henry, thank God you've come.
2: What's the matter?
11: I've been in there all night. I thought I'd suffocate. He tried to kill me. He tried to murder me.
2: Who? Which one are you?
11: No, don't be an idiot. I'm Walter.
2: Well, what happened?
11: Me too, the marionette. He stuffed me in a toolbox and left me to suffocate.
2: What?
11: Fortunately, I found an old file in there and managed to get an air hole through the wood.
2: Good Lord. He's taking Gloria with him to Rio.
11: Have they left yet?
2: No, he's gone downtown for the tickets.
11: Good. We may have time.
2: For what?
11: To get down to Marionettes Incorporated and tell Mr. Zeig to stop him.
2: You're in no condition.
11: So don't worry about me. We can't waste any time now. Come on.
2: Yes, but what about Gloria?
11: I'll sneak out. Tell her that you fix the plumbing. Tell her anything. I'll meet you outside.
2: All right.
11: What a fool I've been.
2: Oh, what a fool I almost was. I went down and ordered one of those things today.

0: Gloria, love.
1: Yes, darling. Did you get the tickets to Rio?
0: Right here in my wallet. A honeymoon for two under the pampas moon.
1: Oh, Walter, it's so nice to have you like this.
0: Oh, you like the change?
1: I don't know what did it, but whatever it is, I'm in favor of it. I hope it's permanent.
0: Well, I intend to see that it is. By the way, darling, do you happen to remember where that old pistol of mine is?
1: Pistol?
0: Yeah, I just thought, since we're going to be traveling in strange countries, well, it wouldn't hurt to bring it along.
1: Well, I think it's here in the sideboard. There. You know how frightened I am of these things.
0: Well, I'll be very careful of it. In fact, I think I'll go down to the basement and practice. Not really shooting it, of course, just to make sure it's in good working order.
1: Well, now, do be careful, darling.
0: Oh, I will. If you should hear a shot, now, don't be frightened. I may fire it into a block of wood just to test it. Perhaps I'll fire it into that old tool chest of mine. That should absorb it.
1: Oh, speaking of that tool chest...
0: What about it?
1: It reminds me that Henry Smith was here.
0: Oh?
1: Yes, I heard some noises downstairs, and he went to fix the plumbing.
0: Oh, is he still down there?
1: No, he left. I really don't understand it. He seemed so anxious to see you before he went down to the cellar. And then he just left.
0: Did he stop the noises?
1: Well, he must have. I don't hear them.
0: Yeah, I see.
1: What is it, dear?
0: Well, I have to go out for a while, darling.
1: But, Walter, we have to pack if we're leaving.
0: Well, I'll be back soon. There's something very important I have to attend to.
1: What is it?
0: Well, just some personal business with Henry Smith. Now, please excuse me, darling, and don't worry. When I get back, everything will be fixed once and for all. Oh, we can enjoy the rest of our lives just as though the old Walter Brayling never existed.
2: Oh, Mr. Brayling and Mr. Smith. Come in, gentlemen, come in. What brings you?
3: Mr. Zeig, you told me your marionettes were foolproof.
2: They are. My personal guarantee goes with
3: we
2: each one.
3: We know all about your personal guarantee. Except that Mr. Brayling's dummy knocked him out,
2: yes.
3: Stuffed him in a toolbox to suffocate, and is making plans to run away with his wife.
2: Mm. Oh, dear.
3: Yes, well, Mr. Zeig.
2: Well, I really don't know what to say, gentlemen.
3: What Mr. Brayling and myself would like to know, Mr. Zeig, is... exactly what are you planning to do to stop this overambitious robot?
2: Well, of course, we shall have to recover B2 first, and then I'll simply dismantle him.
4: Yes,
2: and...
4: Well, he doesn't seem to want to be dismantled, Mr. Zeig. In fact, I think that you'll have trouble catching him.
0: Maybe I can save you the trouble, gentlemen.
4: Yeah, B2.
3: Look out, he's got a gun.
0: I thought I'd find you here when I discovered the tool chest empty.
3: Now, you look, B2. Whatever you're planning, you won't get away with it.
0: Oh, I think I will.
4: Mr. Tsai, can't you do something?
2: I'm afraid I can't think of anything.
0: I'll save you the trouble because I'm going to kill the three of you.
4: No, you won't get away with it.
0: No, now you forget that Gloria and I will be on a plane to Rio in a few hours. All right, Mr. Tsai, you first.
2: Now, see here, this isn't fair. I created you. You can't, you...
3: You grab him.
4: I've got him.
3: Look, quick, that hammer.
4: Look out!
3: Oh, well, that's the end of Brayling, too.
5: But he got Zeig, though. Yeah. Right through the... Holy jumping catfish, Henry. Look at him. Look at Zeig.
3: It's nothing but a mass of coils and springs, just like Brayling, too. Well, he's nothing but a marionette. He's no different. Brayling. You know what this means?
5: Oh, this is incredible.
3: A marionette building other marionettes?
5: But someone must have built Mr. Zeig originally. Yeah. I wonder...
3: What... Well, perhaps Mr. Zeig turned on whoever built him the same way Brayling 2 turned on you.
5: Well, at any rate, we'll never know.
3: Oh. Say, I wonder how many of these things are walking around among us.
5: Oh, I shudder to think of that.
3: You know, some of our best friends might be.
5: Ooh.
3: Yeah. Come on, we have to get out of here.
5: Yeah, but the police...
3: Now, don't be a fool, Brayling. There's been no crime committed here. All the police will find is two oversized puppets with the springs coming out of them.
5: And they seem so lifelike.
3: Yes, I know, and they're only machinery. You've got to remember that.
5: Yes. What'll I tell Gloria?
3: Well, if I were you, Brayling, I wouldn't tell Gloria a thing. I'd simply pick up that other ticket to Rio and take her on a honeymoon, just as she's expecting.
5: But what about you, though, Henry? What are you going to do?
3: Me? Well, I'm going home and give Nettie a kiss that'll singe her hair.
6: Oh, you know, when I think of what might have happened if I'd gone through with this marionette thing, it makes a fellow realize how lucky he is to be married to a decent woman. Oh, come on, let's go.

0: Nettie? Nettie? Where are you, sweetheart?
1: In here, darling.
0: Oh, I've missed you today. Come here.
1: Oh, Henry. You look tired, darling. Can I do something for you? Just tell me I'm yours to command.
0: Oh, man's a fool to jeopardize a nice home and a loving wife like you. Oh, you do love me, don't you, Nettie?
1: Oh, you know I do. Here, let me get your slippers on.
0: No. Oh, it feels good to sit back on the sofa and relax. Oh, you don't know what a trying day I've had.
1: Oh, I can see you're all upset. It isn't anything I've done, is it, dearest?
0: No. Well, in a way, something you've done is connected with it, yes.
1: What's that, darling?
0: The money.
1: Money?
0: Now, I know you wanted to surprise me with the house, darling, but really you shouldn't have taken that money out of the bank without consulting me.
1: Henry, I don't even know what you're talking about.
0: Now, Nettie.
1: But I don't.
0: Now, Nettie.
1: Oh, you're so upset, darling. If it's anything important, let's talk about it later. Meanwhile, why don't you just put your head on my shoulder and rest?
0: Well, I must admit that sounds enticing.
1: Here. Let me make you comfortable. There. Now, you just close your eyes. That's it.
0: Nettie.
1: Yes, darling?
0: You hear something?
1: No, darling.
0: You sure?
1: Like what?
0: Like the ticking of a clock?
1: No.
0: Strange. I don't hear it now, but when I had my ear against your chest... Oh, no, she couldn't have done that to me. Not Nettie.
1: What are you talking about?
0: I'm talking about... No, I won't believe it. You're my Nettie, aren't you? You're real live flesh and blood. But I hear it. It's coming from you. It's coming from you.

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0: a sealed book.
1: Once again, the keeper of the book is ready to open the ponderous volume in which is recorded all the secrets and mysteries of mankind through the ages. All the strange and mystifying stories of the past, the present, and the future.

0: Keeper of the book, what tale will you tell us this time?
1: What tale shall I tell you? I have here tales of every kind. Tales of murder, of madness, of dark deeds and events strange beyond all belief. Let me see. Yes, here's a tale for you. A story of a small and desolate island off the coast of New England, and the people who lived on it. The title of the tale is Devil Island. Here is the tale as it was told by Anne Drake, and is written in the sealed book. It all began on that bleak
2: autumn day when I hired a motorboat to take me out to the island, Devil Island. The bleak-looking island which lay ahead and belonged to the Drake family for 200 years was to be my new home. I kept staring at it, wondering what it would be like to live on this island with my father, whom I'd never seen. 20 minutes later, the boatman had landed me at the dock and left. Towering above me was a high cliff, and on top of it was the house, a huge stone mansion that looked as old and weather-beaten as a medieval castle. I climbed the steep, rocky path that led from the dock to the house. Hello.
3: Don't tell me. Anne, I've recognized you any place. You look exactly like your mother.
2: Are you my father?
3: Yes. Are you disappointed?
2: Oh, no. No, of course not.
3: Come into the drawing room. Your stepmother and uncle are waiting to meet you. Hester, Henry.
4: Anne.
3: I want you to meet my daughter, Anne.
4: Anne, this is a great pleasure.
2: Thank you, Uncle Henry.
5: Anne, I'm your stepmother, and I can't tell you how happy I am to have you here. Won't you call me Hester?
2: Thank you. I'd like to.
3: Oh, Hester. And let me introduce you to the remaining member of the household, Anne. This is Abel. He served the family for 30 years. He can't talk, but he understands what you're saying. Oh. Abel, this is my daughter.
2: Hello, Abel.
3: Oh, Anne, it's going to be wonderful having you here. You're just what Drake Manor needs to make it live again. I do hope we'll be able to make you happy here.
2: The weeks slipped by, and I was happy. I spent the days reading with Father and taking long walks with Uncle Henry and being taught cooking by Hester. And at night, Uncle Henry and I would play chess.
4: Well, that's another game for you, Anne. The trouble is, I taught you how to play the game too well.
2: It looks as though another northeaster is on its way.
4: Yes, it does.
2: Would you like me to draw the curtains, Uncle Henry?
4: If you will, Anne. That window over there seems to be... He's there, looking in at me.
2: Who, Uncle Henry? There's no one at the window.
4: Can't you see him? He's beckoning to me.
2: But there's no one there. Here, I'll draw the curtains. Is that better?
4: He can't see me now. But he's still out there, waiting for me.
2: Who is?
4: Your uncle, Richard.
2: Uncle Richard? But he's been dead for 15 years.
4: Yes, I know. And now he's come for me.
2: No, Uncle Henry, you only imagined you saw him.
4: Perhaps the same thing is happening to me that happened to the others.
2: What happened to the others?
4: Your grandfather, Daniel, Aunt Harriet, Uncle Richard. They all died insane.
2: Oh. Oh, no. No, it can't be. But
4: they did, Anne. There's a strain of insanity in the Drake family. Aunt Harriet, for weeks before she died, kept screaming that Grandfather Daniel was trying to pull her into the grave.
2: Oh.
4: And Uncle Richard, he died crying out that Aunt Harriet was at the window calling him.
2: Oh, no, no.
4: They all died during a storm like this one. And now my time has come. Richard is waiting for me. I'll be the next of the Drakes to die.
2: Please, Uncle Henry, you mustn't say things like that.
4: Oh, Anne, I'm so afraid of insanity. Dying.
2: Uncle Henry, I'll spend all of my time with you now. We'll end this nightmare you're living in.
4: The only end to it will be death.
2: Uncle Henry never spoke of his terrible fear again. But in the weeks that followed, he grew haggard, became frightened at the sound of a door opening. Then one day, another northeaster set in. By nightfall, it had whipped itself into a gale. At midnight, I woke suddenly to hear Uncle Henry speaking to someone in his room.
6: Richard, stop tapping on my window. Go away, do you hear? Why can't you leave me alone? I don't want to go with you. No, not yet.
2: I quickly opened my door. Please, I stepped into the hall.
6: No, don't take me now.
2: Uncle Henry's voice grew wilder and wilder as I approached his room.
6: Why don't you go away? You're dead. Dead. You have no right to bother the living.
2: Uncle Henry, let me in. It's Anne. Uncle Henry, please unlock the door.
6: I won't go with you, Richard. My time hasn't come yet. No, I won't. You can't make me.
2: Henry.
6: Why are you raising my window? No, Richard. Don't come in. Stay away from me.
2: Uncle Henry. Uncle Henry.
7: Anne, what is it? What's wrong?
2: Oh, Father, do something. It's Uncle Henry. He was screaming and now he...
5: Come here, dear. Hush. Now, hush.
7: No. The door's locked. I'll have to break it down.

0: Here in the island burying grounds of six generations of Drakes, we place the remains of our beloved brother and uncle, Henry Drake, secure in the knowledge that in thy arms he shall find everlasting. Ah, dear. Life in this house won't be the same without Henry.
1: Father, Uncle Henry was terribly frightened for weeks before he died.
0: Anne, whatever are you talking about?
1: It all began during that northeaster we had last month. Uncle Henry and I were...

0: never have told you about them. Promise me you won't worry about our hereditary trouble.
1: I'll try not to, Father.
0: We've lost Henry, but the three of us will go on as before.

0: The three of us tried to go on, as before. But an unspoken fear had crept into our lives. Often I turned to find Father and Hester watching me anxiously. Then a month after Uncle Henry's death, another storm lashed the island.
1: I'll be glad when this storm blows over. It's getting on my nerves.
0: Father, why don't we close up Drake Manor for a few weeks and take a vacation on the mainland?
2: You mean leave the island?
1: Yes. No, that's impossible, Anne. We have enough money to get along on the island, but not elsewhere.
0: But I have all that money. My mother left me. We could use that.
1: You won't receive that money until you're 21. That's 6 months from now. Besides...
2: Anne, well, what are you staring at?
0: Look. Look at the window.
1: Eh?
0: It's Uncle Henry. He's beckoning to me.
1: Anne, there's no one at the window.
0: He's there, I tell you, he's there. Look. Now he's gone away. Oh, you saw him, didn't you? You must have.
2: Darling, you only imagined you saw
0: him. Oh, no, no, I did see him. He was beckoning to me, the way Uncle Richard beckoned to him. Means I'm going to be the next Drake to die.
3: Anne, what are you saying?
2: Oh, you mustn't talk like that. You just imagined you saw Uncle Henry. It was just an
0: hallucination. Then I'm going insane, as he did.
1: Oh, no, no, don't say that. Anne, you must rid your mind of all these fears, of everything Henry told you. Promise me you won't think about it anymore.
0: That was a promise I couldn't keep. At night I'd lie in the darkness in my room, thinking of everything that had happened, listening to the night noises. Then one night I heard footsteps above me, in the tower. That limp. Oh, that unmistakable limp. It was Uncle Henry, in the tower. There was an icy coldness about the house as I climbed the steps to the tower. I opened the door. The tower was in complete darkness. But by a window, his face ghost-like in the moonlight. Then Uncle Henry...
4: Come to take you with me, Anne. Your time has come. The grave will wait no longer.
0: No. No.
4: Do not be afraid. Your death is not a thing to be feared, but to be welcomed.
0: No. No, stay away from me.
4: I cannot return to the grave without you. Give me your hand.
0: No.

0: And now for the rest of the story, Devil Island, as it is written in the sealed book. Martin Drake, hearing Anne's screams, rushed up to the tower of the old mansion to find her lying unconscious on the floor. After Martin and Hester had taken the girl back to her bed, Martin went to the mainland. At dawn, he returned with a doctor and waited impatiently for him to finish examining Anne.
1: I've just given her a sedative, Mr. Drake. She's asleep now.
2: Will she be all right, Doctor?
1: Afraid she's on the borderline of insanity.
3: Oh, no.
1: And I'm afraid in a case of this type, where there is inherited insanity, there's very little that can be

0: Well, sleepyhead, it's about time you were waking up.
1: Oh, hello, Father. How long have I been asleep?
0: A little over 10 hours. It's just getting dark outside.
1: Is the doctor still here?
0: No, Anne. He left hours ago.
2: And, darling, he says you're going to get well.
0: Why, of course you are. Now you'd better get some more rest. Good night, darling.
1: A moment later, they were gone. I was alone again. Alone in the dark. And all I could think of was, I was going insane. Perhaps I was already mad. The hours passed. The very stillness of the house made my heart pound in my ears. And then stillness was broken. That limp again. It was Uncle Henry in the tower. Back and forth from one end of the tower to the other, he limped. Then silence. I lay in the darkness waiting. Waiting. And then suddenly, the door to my room was opened. I wanted to scream, but I couldn't. Oh, Abel. Oh, Abel, what are you doing in my room? What are you trying to tell me? I don't understand. Oh, he's walking again. Abel, you hear him, don't you? You do hear it. I told them that Uncle Henry had come back from the grave, but they said I was just imagining it. You mean no? He hasn't come back from the grave? But if he hasn't come back from the grave and you hear what I hear, Abel, you don't mean that he's still alive. But that can't be true. You buried him yourself. I saw you. You mean you didn't bury him? That he wasn't in the coffin? Oh, but you must be wrong. Oh, when we broke into his room, Father found him. No, what? What do you mean, no? Are you trying to tell me something about Father? You are. What do you mean, Father, no? Father, no. You mean he isn't my father? Oh, but you must be wrong. Oh, of course he is. That doesn't make sense. Why should he say he is my father if he isn't? What does he gain by it? My mother's estate. Oh, no, you must be wrong. Even if I were to die, he wouldn't get it. The estate would then go to charity. It's in mother's will. Oh, why does he keep walking in the tower? He's driving me crazy. You mean they want to drive me crazy? Oh, but why? What reason could they have? Oh, if I were to become insane, he could have himself appointed my guardian, take over the estate. Is that it? It is. But Ava, if he isn't my father, where is my father? Is he dead? You mean he is dead? Then who are these three who say they're my father and stepmother and uncle? I don't understand, but no matter who they are, they'll kill me. They'll kill both of us if they learn we've discovered their secret. Why, but we've got to escape. But how? The only boat is locked, and he has the key. Why are you handing me that flashlight? You mean the window. Signal the mainland for help. Yes, of course. Abel, you better go. We can't let them find you in here, or they'll suspect. I'll keep signaling as long as the batteries last. Oh, I can't keep signaling much longer. For now, Professor.
0: And, what are you doing out of bed? Oh. And with that flashlight?
1: Nothing at all.
0: You weren't signaling someone on the mainland, were you?
1: Oh, no. No, I just had the flashlight in case someone came in the room.
0: Oh, why, you're trembling as though you were frightened. You're not afraid of your own father, are you, dear?
1: No, of course not.
0: Now, no more walking around. I want you to get some sleep. Good night, dear.
1: that was gone, taking the flashlight with him. Did he suspect that I knew? Oh, the hours seemed endless until the first rays of dawn came. Would rescue come with it, or had my signals gone unnoticed? After I dressed, I went to the window, and then I saw it. A strange launch tied up at the dock. Suddenly frightened as the callers leave before I could speak to them, I rushed out of the room. They ran down the stairs. I could hear voices in the drawing room.
0: Well, Sheriff, if Dr. Arnold has spoken to you about my daughter's mental condition, I'm quite sure you'll understand.
1: Sheriff, don't listen to him. He isn't my father.
3: What was that, miss?
1: I tell you, he's not my father. He's an imposter, and so is she.
2: Oh, Martin, she's having another one of her spells.
0: Now, please, Hester.
1: They're acting, I tell you. The moment I set foot on the island, they began their plan to drive me insane. First, they gained my love and trust. Then they had Uncle Henry confide to me his fears. And when Uncle Henry was found dead, they told me...
4: Who says I'm dead? I've never felt better.
0: Oh, Sheriff, allow me to introduce my brother, Henry.
4: Well, Miss Drake, your Uncle Henry doesn't look very dead.
1: He wasn't. They just pretended he was. They even buried an empty coffin to make me think I was attending his funeral.
4: I really think you should take Anne up to her room, Hester. She needs rest.
1: Oh, Sheriff, they're lying, the three of them.
4: Have you any proof, Miss Drake?
1: Yes. Yes, Abel will tell you. He knows.
0: I'm afraid that Abel can't tell you anything, dear. The poor chap fell off Devil's Cliff into the sea early this morning.
1: Oh, you pushed him off the cliff so that he couldn't talk.
2: Martin, the excitement's too much. Laura, she's getting worse.
4: Sorry to trouble you, Mr. Drake, but it was my duty to investigate those signals.
1: Oh, Sheriff, you can't leave me here. They will drive me insane.
0: I assure you, Sheriff, she'll be given the very best of care. We have a specialist coming to see her next week.
1: Oh, no, Sheriff, wait. Wait, please.
4: Now, Miss Drake, I think you'd better stop.
1: No, wait. I just want to show you this gold locket. Look. Look, I'll open it. You see what's inscribed in it?
4: Oh. Yes. For my daughter, in commemoration of her 5th birthday. What are you driving at, Miss Drake?
1: If that man's my father, if he claims he is, ask him what my middle name is. It's inscribed in the locket.
4: Well, just to humor her, Mr. Drake, what is her middle name?
0: Her middle name? Well, frankly, Sheriff, I seem to have forgotten.
1: Oh, he hasn't forgotten it, Sheriff. He never knew it. He isn't my father.
4: Kind of strange you're not knowing your own daughter's middle name.
0: Well, it's just that, I have an awful memory for names.
4: So have I, but I know my kid's middle name. There's something peculiar about all this. I think you three and the girl better come with me to the mainland.
0: What for?
4: So I can do a little checking. If you're Martin Drake, as you say you are, there must be someone on the mainland who can identify you.
0: Now, see here, Sheriff, this is ridiculous. Just because...
4: I said you're going to the mainland with me.
5: Well, I always said you were the weak link in the chain, Gerald.
0: Shut up, you fool.
5: It's no use, Gerald. The game is up. The trip to the mainland is more than we can stand. You'll just have to look at Hester's face to see that she agrees.
4: Who are you folks?
5: We're actors. Things having become difficult a few years ago, we accepted employment on this island from Mr. Drake. When he died, I thought of this little scheme. It really was a perfect plan, until this fool slipped up on the girl's middle name. By the way, what is her middle name?
4: Why, according to this locket, she hasn't one. It's just inscribed to Anne.
6: And that is the story of Devil Island, as it is written in the sealed book. Because an imposter slipped up on a middle name that didn't exist, an almost perfect crime was prevented by Sheriff Williams, and an innocent girl was rescued from imprisonment and probable death. It was a small slip, but a fatal one. But the sound of the great gong tells me I must close the sealed book once again.
7: One moment, Keeper of the Book. What story will you tell us next time?
6: Next time? Are you sure you want to know? Perhaps my next story may be about you. For I have here all the stories that ever happened, and many that have yet to come to pass. But I'll find one for you in just a moment.

0: And now, keeper of the book, have you found the story that you'll tell next week?
1: Yes, yes, I have found one. It's the story of two helpless old ladies in fear of their lives and the desperate measures to which they were driven in order to save themselves. The title of the tale is Escape by Death.
0: Be sure and be with us again next time when the great gong heralds another strange and exciting story from
1: The Sealed Book.
0: The Sealed Book, written by Bob Arthur and David Cogan, is produced and directed by Jock McGregor.
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1: Ghost stories. 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The hermit knows of them all. Turn out your lights. Turn them out. Ah. Have you heard the story? Reflected image, eh? Then listen while the hermit tells you the story.

0: Hey, Dan. Dan, you gotta wait. I can't go a step farther.
1: Gotta keep going.
0: Oh, this heat. This desert heat. I can't go on.
1: Listen, Taylor. If we keep going, we're bound to strike civilization before long.
0: Don't be such a devil, Dan. I gotta rest.
1: All right. For a few minutes, then.
0: Desert. Desert. I hate it. Walking for hours. Sun beating down.
1: Stop it, Taylor. You can't go on that way. If you do, you'll go loco.
0: Come on. Let me have a drink of water.
1: We should wait till the sun goes down. Do us more good, then.
0: You are the devil, holding out on water. My tongue's like a bale of cotton.
1: All right. You think I'm a devil, hold out and out. There isn't any more water.
0: No more water?
1: I drained the last when we took that drink 4 or 5 hours ago.
0: I don't believe it. Let me have a bottle.
1: Here.
0: No water. No more water. No more water.
1: Now, listen. Don't do no good to get panicky. Only make your thirst worse. Crying out like that. Just another day would bring us into a settlement.
0: Lost. Our bones will bleach white here on the desert.
1: Sit back and rest. It's getting cooler now.
0: Dan, look. Look over there, atop that rise of sand.
1: I'm looking.
0: Do you see her standing there?
1: I see the dead stump of a tree. So do you.
0: I see her. A beautiful woman. The breeze blow on her dress. So cool-like. And Dan, she's waving to us, beckoning us to come on.
1: Taylor, where are you going? Come back here.
0: Wait. I'm coming. I see you. Don't go away. I'll get up. Just wait, that's all. Wait.
2: Follow me. I'll take you to our cabin.
0: Cabin? Water.
2: There's a well near the cabin. Follow me.
0: Dan, she's real. She's telling us to follow her. Dan, hurry.
2: Follow me. Follow me to the cabin. All the water that you want is there. Follow me.
0: Dan. Dan!
1: Taylor, you've got to get a hold of yourself.
0: I talked to her. There was a woman here. It was no dead tree. She said to follow her. That way. East, she said, to the cabin and water. Dan, you gotta believe. You gotta try it. Help me up, Dan.
1: Taylor, you're seeing things.
0: No, you gotta try. She was here, and she said to follow her.
1: I can't believe you saw anyone.
0: It's worth trying, isn't it, Dan? I talked to her. She said to walk this way. Come on.
1: It's getting too dark to see, Taylor. We ought to...
0: Oh, you're gonna try.
1: Well...
0: Come on.
1: Where's the woman now?
0: She went ahead. I saw her move this way.
1: Hello? Hello? See? No one answers. You didn't see any woman.
0: We gotta keep walking this way, Dan.
1: Oh, it's crazy.
0: Cabin. Water. The woman said this way.
1: There wasn't any woman. You've gone off your nut, Taylor. If you don't stop this crazy stuff, I'm going to leave you in the morning. Strike out for myself.
0: Look. Look. Do you see?
1: Why, all that's good. A light.
0: I told you. Cabin, water, just as a woman said.
1: You must have seen a woman, Taylor. I didn't believe.
0: Come on, Dan, hurry.
1: We've struck real luck. Luck and water. Hello. Hello. We're coming. Hello. No one answers. It ain't a light in the cabin, Taylor. It's a star we see.
0: No. It ain't no star. It's a light in a cabin. Too big for a star.
1: It is pretty big, Taylor. You're right. I can see the shack now.
0: Sure.
1: Come on. The cabin door is open. They've heard us. The woman is waiting for us.
0: Hooray. Water. Water.

0: Take it easy, partner. Don't drink too fast or too much at first.
1: That's enough, Taylor, for now.
0: Where's your outfit, Stranger?
1: Lost it 3 days ago.
0: You ain't packing any guns?
1: No, we haven't any.
0: Then you're welcome to stay the night.
2: It was mighty nice of your wife to tell us we were welcome here.
0: What's that, Stranger?
2: Your wife, or the woman that told us to follow her here to the cabin and water.
0: I don't savvy what you mean.
2: Funny thing. I could drink forever, but it don't seem to quench my thirst.
1: Let me take the cup now.
0: Both of you better take it easy. Like you said, too much ain't good all of a sudden. Strangers, what are you doing here in the desert?
1: A storm overtook us 4 or 5 days ago. We didn't even have time to unpack the animals.
2: And when the storm was over, horses, outfit, everything gone.
0: I see. What was this about you seeing a woman who directed you here to my cabin?
1: Taylor here, he thought he saw a woman waving to him. A woman who said there was a cabin and a well of water near. But I figured all the time he was seeing things. Sort of a reflected image on the desert sand.
0: Yeah. Folks drifting into insanity are always seeing things on the desert.
1: Sure. I know it. Now, how far away from the nearest settlement?
0: This settlement is about 35 miles due east of here.
1: Not as far as I thought. We can start out in the morning.
0: Sure. I'll give you directions.
1: Fine, partner. Fine. You live here all alone?
0: Yep. My name is Fred Holcroft.
1: Well, glad to meet you. I'm Dan Torrance. My partner, Taylor Wiley.
0: You're welcome for the night. I'll rustle up some grub. And after eating, I'll tell you a desert story that'll put your seeing a woman on the desert in the small class as stories go. Yes. I'll tell you a real desert story, if you wouldn't listen. This story will tell you what horrible things the desert can do to folks. It was about 3 years ago that me and my partner got together all our possessions. We sold them for all the profit we could get. Then bought stuff to start out on a prospecting trip. For a while, we didn't strike enough gold to make expenses. Then one morning, Ab and me made a walloping strike and hightailed it to town with our samples.
3: What's all the shooting about, sir?
4: Me and I just come from the assaying office, that's what.
3: Go on, what's the news?
4: We stuck it, boys. We stuck it rich.
5: Do you hear that? Holcroft and Ab have struck it.
4: I'll say we stuck it. No more grubbing for us. We're in the money, boys. We're in.
0: Yep, we was rich. The first thing I did was to send back to the settlement for my girl to come out to me. Ab helped me get ready for her. We built this here cabin. Of course, it's no mansion, but it's a sight better than most desert shanties. Well, Lila came out, and we was married in Altoro, and then came back here to the cabin. Lila, she brought things along to pretty up the place. Curtains and such. We was real happy, Ab, Lila, and me. And the gold was still coming in. Night times, Lila and me would make plans as to how we were going to the big cities and live like king and queen. Then one morning, I comes into the cabin. Lila was sitting in that chair where you are sitting now, stranger. And Ab was standing there by the table. I could sense right away that something was up. I says, supper on, Lila?
6: No.
0: Time for grub, ain't it?
6: Maybe so.
3: Go on, Lila. Tell him.
0: Tell me what?
3: Lila don't want to stay here with you anymore, Fred.
0: I reckon Lila's able to talk for herself, Ab. What's this Ab is telling me, Lila?
6: Ab's got it right, Fred. I hate it out here. And you won't give up and say we got enough to move on.
0: We'll know.
6: Let me do the talking. I can't stand it here in the desert. Not any longer. I'll go crazy if I have to be here another day.
0: But I thought...
3: Go on, tell him all of it, Lila. It ain't only the desert you don't like. It's him. Lila's in love with me.
0: Is this true? Lila, tell me. Is it the truth, what I've seen?
6: Yes.
0: Rahab, you desert rat, I'll break every bone in your body.
3: Now, take it easy. You won't touch me so long as I got the draw on you.
0: Fight like a man, you yellow-livered skunk. Put down that gun and fight like a man.
6: Yes, don't listen to him. Don't you lay a hand on Ab, Fred.
3: I ain't afraid to fight him. There's my gun on the table. Now, come on ahead.
0: Yeah.
5: Where are you?
0: Never walk out of here. You're poisoned like a snake.
5: No. I give up. No. I'll get out.
0: And I'm through with you. No. You'll crawl on your hands and knees.
5: No, don't. I give up. Stop it. No.
0: You winged me.
6: I meant to kill you, you skunk.
0: I can still fight this rat with one arm. And you... Kill me. For all your sins, you'll pay. You'll start paying right now.
6: Did I tell the sheriff about you being a murderer?
0: You ain't going to tell the sheriff or nobody else what's happened in this cabin. You're going to do just what I tell you to do. And no more.
7: The woman who beckoned them to the cabin that night. Where is she? He? The hermit will tell you before the night is done.
8: And now, the hermit again.
7: Fred Holcroft continues to narrate his strange desert story. To the two men who were led to his cabin by a woman. Listen.
0: Well, sir, we buried Ab that night.
3: What do you mean, we?
0: Lila and me. The woman who had betrayed me. I made her handle the shovel. I can remember as well as if it were today. Sobbing and carrying on. But I kept her shoveling. Keep shoveling. Cover up the man you love. Make him a good deep grave. Don't look to me for mercy. Keep digging.
9: You loved me once, Jim. You gotta have mercy.
0: I don't recollect you have no mercy for me. I hope he can still feel things while he's there in the sand. Yeah. I hope the sand chokes him. Burns out his eyes. Get up on your feet. He's buried deep enough now. And you listen to what I'm telling you. If anybody comes his way, we don't know what happened to Abby. You hear? We don't know nothing. I can tell by the look in your eyes that you figure I was mighty cruel to Lila. But you got to remember, she had played me dirt. And what's more, she had tried to murder me to save that skunk of a man. I couldn't forget that. I didn't forget it. Every hour, I made her suffer for her sins. I made her work the mine with me. Made her stand out in the blinding storms, in the heat of the sun, till her skin was burned black and her eyes all puffed and faded out. Till her beauty was gone forever. Well, as for me, I was sorting away the gold, burying it right underneath his cabin floor, biding my time, and waiting till I had enough gold to buy whatever I wanted from this life. Then, Lila, she took down with a fever. One night when the moon was riding high, in the sky bright as daylight on the desert sands, she got up from her bed. I tried to stop her.
6: Don't touch me. I'm going away.
0: You're sick, Lila. You can't leave the cabin.
6: I'm going to Ab.
0: To Ab, is it? Ain't you suffering enough for your sins? You still got to mention his name?
6: Let go of me, Fred. I gotta find Ab.
0: Go then. And never come back to this cabin. Never come back. I stood at the door of this cabin watching her stagger away in the moonlight night. I never searched for her body. Her bones are bleached white by now from the sun. As for me, well, I always figured on moving on. But the sun and the desert, the scorching sands and the wild winds blowing, all of it sort of got into my blood. And I've stayed on here, hoarding my gold. But one of these days, I'll be pulling out for the city, and the lights, the music, all the rich things money can buy.
1: I don't understand it. Why are you telling all this to us, two strangers? How do you know we won't report you as a murderer?
0: I don't likely know why I'm talking. Unless it's that the loneliness in the desert has got me.
2: You let the woman wander off into the desert to die?
0: I told you just as it happened.
2: Don't you understand, stranger? That woman didn't die. It was her we saw tonight. Her that beckoned us into this cabin. She never died at all.
1: Taylor, you never saw any woman. You saw the dead stump of a tree. You thought it was someone moving.
2: She talked to me, I tell you.
0: What was it?
2: Don't you know? It's her. Look. Look out the window.
0: Lila.
2: That's the woman who beckoned to Dan and me. She's standing out there at the window.
0: No. She died, I told you.
10: I never died, Fred. Never died. I've come for you.
0: Don't let her in this cabin.
2: Look. She walked right through the door.
0: It can't be her.
10: Look closely, Fred. I've come to finish up what I should have done years ago.
0: Stop her! Don't let her do that again!
10: I've got it now, Fred. This time I'll do more than wing you.
0: She got me. Got me.
1: Grab him, Taylor.
2: Look at the blood.
0: Help her! I'm dying.
1: He's done for.
2: And the woman. She's disappeared through that door just like she came in.
1: She's gone. And you and I, Taylor, we're going to be accused of this murder. We're telling the story straight, mister. You've got to go out there and get his body. And you've got to believe it. Just as we told you. The woman killed him and vanished. We're not guilty.
11: Sit down, stranger. Take it easy. What did you say the old guy's name was?
2: Fred Holcroft, he told us.
7: Old Fred, eh? Who struck it rich or thought he did?
1: That's him. He's lying there in the cabin now with a bullet through his heart.
11: I guess you two were really touched by the sun.
1: You got to go out to the cabin with us and see for yourself.
7: Listen, stranger. You ain't going to get anybody in Artura to go out to that desert shack to look for the body of Fred Holcroft.
2: What do you mean?
11: We mean there ain't no sense in looking for the body of him that's been dead for 20 years.
7: I don't get it. Fred Holcroft's been dead for 19 or 20 years. I went out there at the time, recollected well.
11: I was in the party that went out there, too.
7: Sure. Found his body and that of his wife's, both stretched out on the floor of the cabin. Died of the fever, I reckon. Why, there ain't any cabin out there anymore. Blowed away long ago by the wind. Yes, sirree. You two have really been seeing things.
2: But you ain't the first ones that have come out of the desert telling about seeing a woman standing out there in the sands, beckoning them to the cabin in a water hole. Just a few months ago, a guy comes in here babbling about a woman who led him to a water hole.
11: But ain't none of them ever been so touched before that they saw the old man or the cabin. Had a vision of a murder.
7: Did anyone ever find old Holcroft's gold?
11: Nope, nor his partner neither. Some folks reckoned he left Fred and his wife there to die and took the gold for himself.
1: Listen, then. It may be we saw a vision, but you come out there with us to the spot where the cabin did stand. Maybe we can prove to you that the story we heard last night was true. Here's where we stopped.
11: But you can see there ain't any cabin.
2: You said the gold was buried underneath the cabin floor.
1: That would be about here.
7: All right, for the heck of it, let's start digging.
1: Come on.
4: Gold. By cracky gold.
1: Just as we told you. Just as he told it to us. Visions, huh? Visions on a desert. But it was more than our being touched by the sun. We saw spirits of the dead. We saw them and heard them. And we've found the gold that brought about evil and murder.

A reflected image of the desert. And yet it was not of the mind alone, but rather a ghostly vision of the past. Spirits that could not rest in their graves of sand. Ghostly visions returning to earth to walk the desert on moonlight nights, to speak to the living, to relate over and over the stories of their sin and murder. Yes, turn on your lights. Turn them on. I'll be back. Pleasant dreams.

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2: Just about the time you're getting up tomorrow morning, you know what's happened? 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So be good to yourself. Tuck into the Wheaties at 7 a.m. and see if you don't feel the difference. 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Come on now, try them.
1: What will happen when man, finally conquering the galactic distances of interstellar travel, finds life on the strange worlds across the universe? Will he discover civilizations of incredibly advanced scientific knowledge, or primitive cultures deep in a stone age of savagery? Here is a story of the relation between men of our world and beings from beyond the stars. On the desk stood a yellow bowl, the profile a simple curve, clean and sharp. The body was thin without fragility, and the beauty of its shape was matched by the glowing intensity of the glaze, a glorious transparent yellow, soothing as sunlight, yet glowing with the fire of a volcano's core. The desk belonged to Michael Tom, regional administrator for the Department of Interplanetary Affairs.
3: That bowl? Why, it's a souvenir. I got it many years ago on the planet Fursk. I'd been out on the Channel Planet in the Frontier Service for 19 months. When my transfer came through to Fursk, I was surprised to see that I'd been promoted 3 grades, and my orders read to report to the regional office as assistant resident. My ship came in at Penolpan Spaceport, and I was met by the office car and chauffeur.
4: Mr. Tom?
5: That's right.
4: I'm Wirichek, sir. Welcome to Fursk.
5: Thanks. Well, I didn't expect to find a 1992 Rolls here.
4: The resident had it shipped out in parts. Mr. Koval changes every year for the new model.
5: Pretty smooth. Hey, this is certainly different from the Channel Planet. Nothing there but ice, frost fleas, and the dullest aborigines in the system.
4: Well, you won't find the aborigines very dull here.
5: What kind of people are they?
4: The Meituan? Well, they're humanoid. Very close to us, systemically. Tall, sort of amber-colored and graceful.
5: Hmm. Oh, is that one, the girl balancing the bowl on her head?
4: Yeah. Yeah, she's a Meituan.
5: Uh-huh.
4: There isn't a very big human population at first.
5: Well. Looks like Mike Thomas found a home in the circus.
4: You haven't met Mr. Koval yet, have you?
5: What do you mean by that?
4: Oh, nothing, sir, nothing.
5: Look, Wirichek, if there's anything wrong, you'd better tell me.
4: Well, there's nothing, sir. Nothing you won't find out. It's just that Mr. Koval is a very forceful personality. Very forceful.
5: We drove through Penolpan, threading our way through narrow streets between rows of low houses of reed, parchment, and wood. Canals of green water laced the city, and the bridges trailed ivy and orange flowers. Suddenly we turned a corner, and there on the bank of the main canal was a large concrete and glass building, Earth-style. This was the district office, and in a room that gleamed with black plastic and glass, I found George Koval, senior resident.
6: You're Tom? Michael Tom?
5: Yes, sir.
6: My last junior took off for the hills with a dancer from a Meituan grog shop.
7: If I have any trouble with you, I'll ship you back to Earth with a minus 50 efficiency rating. That clear?
8: That's clear, sir.
7: And don't get edgy with me. Sit down. Now listen, Tom, I'm easy to get along with. I like things done right the first time. Got to give a good example for the Gooks.
8: Gooks?
7: Yeah, the natives. I don't know what's good for them. I brought in a high-grade silica yarn to replace a root fiber they were using in fishnets. Took me 3 months to talk them into using it.
8: I thought the Bureau policy was to avoid introducing Earth technology to stable cultures.
7: Yeah, that's what those boneheads at the main office say. They don't have to live here. Have you seen those pigsties they live in? There isn't a concrete building on the planet.
9: The Me Too and delegation, Mr. Colville.
7: Tell them I'm busy for 15 minutes.
9: Yes, sir.
8: Well, I'll be going along then, sir.
7: Why?
8: Well, if you're busy...
7: Forget it. I always let those gooks wait at least 15 minutes. Softens them up. They're not hard to handle, if you know how.
5: I was assigned to pest control, a duty Colville considered beneath his dignity. In the next few weeks, I carted rat poison and insect spray through the poorest sections of Penolpan, where the trees ended and the plains stretched out to the Kukmak Mountains. It was there that I first heard of the potters of Fursk. I had found a pottery bazaar, long shelves of jars of every size and shape, crocks, paper-thin vases, bowls, demijohns, tankards. The glazes were remarkable, deep, glowing colors. And yet, something was missing. I looked up and down the shelves.
10: Mr. Tom, is anything wrong?
8: No, it's just... I've got it. There isn't any yellow.
10: Yellow?
8: That's right, there are no yellow glazes at all. They have every other color, ruby, green. There's a jar that's translucent, but no yellow.
10: Well, maybe it's a superstition.
8: Could be. Yellow might be connected with death or disease.
10: Well, you can find out, Mr. Tom. Here comes a Me Too, and she probably runs the place.
11: May I help you, sir?
8: Oh, you speak English.
11: I must. We trade with the Earth colony.
8: Your wares are very beautiful. For example, how much is this bowl?
11: 75 credits.
8: That much?
11: They are our ancestors. And to sell them as cheaply as wood or glass would be irreverent.
8: Your ancestors? You mean the bowls?
11: Yes.
8: Uh-huh. Tell me, where's the pottery made? In Penolpan?
11: No, back there.
8: In the mountains?
11: There our ancestors go and the pots are brought back. Aside from this, I know nothing. The Mechuan fear the potters.
8: Why?
11: No one knows what lies beyond the first hill, Earthmen. Sometimes we see the glow of furnaces. And when there are no dead for the potters, they take the living.
8: Living?
11: There are the potters now.
8: What are they shouting?
11: That they have sold all their wares. That they will ride back to the mountains now.
8: Hey, big devils, aren't they? Red hair.
11: They are very strong.
8: I think I'll visit the potters one of these days.
11: No, Earthman.
8: No, why not?
11: It is dangerous for you. They have guarded their secrets from all Penolpan. They are very fierce.

0: Tom, where the devil you been? I told you to get the estimates for that power plant.
1: I put them on your desk, sir.
0: Oh, yeah. Yeah, so you did.
1: Say, what do you know about the Potters back in the Kukmax, Mr. Colville?
0: Huh? Oh, they're a tribe of bandits or something. Why?
1: I was at the bazaar today. A girl called the vases ancestors. Seems strange.
0: Ancestors? Well, it probably has something to do with religious death rites. They take away the dead bodies and cremate them for a fee or trade goods. And
1: the girl said that when they don't get the dead, sometimes they take the living.
0: What? Well, so that's it.
1: What's it?
0: Raiding. About every month or so, a couple of me too and turn up missing. The whole city clams up like tongue-tied parrots. For 2 years, I've been trying to track it down. Tom, these Potters must be behind it. Raiding, huh? Well, we'll see about that.
1: No, we don't know anything definite.
0: Well, we will. Get Weir a check to roll out the copter. We're flying out to those mountains. I'll put a stop to this if I have to blow them clean off the planet. We'll never find a village in that mess down there. Look at those cliffs.
1: There's a smoke trail over there to the right. Potters need kilns. Kilns need heat.
0: That's a volcano, not a chimney. Let's try out along that ridge, then we'll go back.
1: Wait, I think we found them.
0: Where?
1: At the base of the volcano. Look close. You can see buildings.
0: Yeah. Set her down.
1: Should we land, sir? They're supposed to be pretty rough on home ground.
0: We're official representatives of the system. Remember that.
1: That might not mean much to a tribe of mountaineers.
0: Don't argue with me, Tom. Land. Get your pistol ready.
1: I don't see anybody. The village is deserted.
0: They're hiding.
1: It's the Potters, all right. There's a heap of old broken jars. But I don't see the kilns.
0: We'll stay here till something moves. What's that?
1: One of the Potters. Wait a minute. Here they come. Three of them.
0: You cover them, Tom. I'll do the talking.
2: Hey there, you.
3: What brings strangers to the village of the Potters?
0: I'm Colville, chief of the Planetary Affairs Bureau in Penolpa. This is an official visit to see how things are going with you.
3: We make no complaints.
0: Oh? I've heard reports of you Potters kidnapping me too. Is there any truth in that?
3: There is an ancient agreement. The Potters are granted the bodies of the dead, and occasionally, when the need is great, we do anticipate nature by a year or two.
0: You mean you admit it?
3: The soul lives forever in the book.

0: from the bones of the dead.
1: I see. Well, we don't want to interfere in any native customs or rights. Corpses, that's between you and the meat turn. If you need lime, I can ship you in tons of it.
0: Natural lime is a poor substitute for fresh live bones. The spirit of the person is in the bones, and it passes into the glaze and gives it an inner fire.
1: You listen to me. I don't care what you use as long as there's no kidnapping or murder.
2: Tell me, Potter. I don't see any furnaces. Where are your kilns?
0: Our firing is done by the great monthly burn.
2: You mean the volcano?
0: Yes, Earthman. Once each month, the heat roars up white and glowing.
2: I see. Potter, why don't you ever use yellow glaze?
0: Yellow glaze? We have no metal to give the pure, rich yellow, the color of the sun. It is strange, Earthman, that you talk of the yellow, for my people have sought the sun glaze for thousands of years.
1: Listen, if there's any technical help you people want, that's my business. But there'll be no more murder. If necessary, I'll put a stop to the potting altogether.
0: Your words are not friendly.
1: Don't think I can't do it. I'll drop an atom bomb down the throat of your volcano and cave in the whole mountain.
2: We'd better pull out, Mr. Colville.
1: Shut up, Tom. You understand? My job is to protect everyone on this mudhole planet. And that includes the me too.
2: Get back in the copter, Mr. Colville. They're getting ugly.
1: Fire over their heads. Keep them back.
2: Quick, get in, sir. They're scared now, but in a minute they may jump us.
1: All right, let's go. Don't worry, Tom. Now those gooks know who's boss. Now, sir, we won't have any more trouble from the potters.

0: Scoville kept me pretty busy the next few weeks, but I got to spending a good deal of time at the Pottery Bazaar with the girl. Her name was Sue Thin. She was interested in everything I had to tell her about the rest of the galaxy, and I was lonely, so I got to looking forward to my visits there. I was on my way there one evening when suddenly I heard shouts down the side streets. I hurried toward them, pulling out my gun. And then I heard the deep cry of the giant potters and the crack of hooves on the cobbled streets. Suddenly a group of riders burst around a corner and charged down on me. When they were gone, I hurried to the Pottery Bazaar. Sue Thin was gone.
1: Earthman! Earthman! She's not here. They took her.
0: The potters?
1: She has gone to her ancestors.
0: Did they kill her?
1: No. No, they have taken her to the hills. But soon she will live forever, her spirit wrapped in the glorious glaze.
0: Sue Thin.
1: There is nothing to be done. When the potters take you, it is the end.
2: They've been raiding again, huh?
0: Four Me Too and tonight.
2: Bring the copter around in front.
0: It's ready.
2: Tom, I'm going to break out the atom bomb from the arms locker. You fly out there and drop it down that volcano crater. I'll teach those murdering devils a lesson they won't forget.
0: But the Me Too
2: and Cap... They'll come crawling to the city on their hands and knees. I know how to run this planet.

0: Dimension X will continue in just a moment.
1: Friends, this is Frank Martin, the Wheaties man, and I want you to know an associate of mine, Ed Prentice. Okay, Ed.
2: Folks, I'd like to have you meet a good friend of mine and a prominent member of a fine little organization known as the Chicago White Sox, Mr. Lucius Benjamin Affleck.
3: Ooh, Ed, don't say it like that. Whoever heard of a ball player named Lucius? What if I went around calling you Paul Edward Prentice? Let's just make it Ed and Luke, huh?
2: All right, Luke. Say, just how long have you been with the White Sox?
3: Over 20 years, Ed. Golly, I played in darn near 2,500 games. Been at bat almost 9,000 times. Man, I'm from way back.
2: Well, Luke, you don't look it. How do you keep up the pace, anyway?
3: Well, Ed, I sleep good. I eat good. I eat mighty good. Wheaties about 4 mornings a week. Those little old flakes put a lot of snap, even in an old-timer like me. Must be because they're 100% whole wheat. I sure like Wheaties and milk and fruit.
2: You know, Luke, that's exactly what I hear from a lot of ball players and plenty of other people, too. No wonder they call Wheaties the breakfast of champions.
1: Thank you, Mr. Prentice and Mr. Luke Affleck of the Chicago White Sox. Mighty nice of you to say those good things about Wheaties. Now, folks, you and I may not be playing baseball for a living, but we can use those whole

0: eat Wheaties, too. Step around to the grocery tomorrow yourself for Wheaties, breakfast of champions. Breakfast for you.
1: There's the village, Wirochek. Swing over it.
2: Shall I pull the safety on the bomb?
1: No, hold it.
2: But Mr. Colville said...
1: I know what he said. They got a girl down there, and I'm going to get her out alive. And I'm going to start by trying to talk with that 7-foot red-headed Potter. All right, Wirochek. Set her down right in the middle of Main Street. Have your gun ready, Wirochek.
2: Here they come.
1: Tall one's the chief.
3: So, this is the insolent lordling again.
1: Come on, out of the copter.
3: Good. We are in need of bone lime, and yours will suit us well.
2: They're closing in, Mr. Tom.
3: Prepare your soul for the great burn.
1: Stand back. I'll kill a lot of potters, and you'll be the first. I've come for the 4 Me Too that you took from Penolpon. You don't seem to understand that we can punish.
3: We can kill you before you can do much damage. We potters do not fear death. Death is merely eternal meditation from the grass.
1: Potter, listen to me. I didn't come here to threaten, but to bargain. You have a Me Too girl. Is she still alive?
3: She still lives.
1: Chief Colville gave me orders to destroy your volcano. We can do that easily. If I'm harmed, the next bomb will drop on your village. I've come down here against his orders to bargain.
3: Bargain? With what? We care for nothing but our craft.
1: Potter, I can give you the secret of the yellow glaze.
3: Empty words.
1: No, the truth. In exchange, I want the girl and the other Me Too and you've stolen, and your word not to raid again.
3: How would we get lime?
1: We've told you, we can ship it in. Pure lime, as good as yours. Do the potters of Fersk want the yellow glaze?
3: Why, that has been the goal of the tribe of potters for 1,000 years.
1: And if I show you the yellow glaze?
3: Earthmen, if it comes clear through the burn, I agree to your bargain. If it does not, your spirit will be lodged forever in the ugliest bowl we can spin on the wheel.
1: It's a bargain. All right, Wirochek. Disarm the bomb.
2: Disarm it? Mr. Tom, are you crazy? They'll kill us. There'll be nothing left to stop them.
1: Nothing but the yellow glaze.
2: Yeah, but do you know how to make it?
1: We'll soon find out. I've been doing a little reading on the subject lately.
2: Reading? Holy smoke.
3: Enough, Earthman. I will take you to the potter's shed. If your glaze is the bright yellow of the sun, you live. If not, you die.
1: Come on, Wirochek. Let's get to work.
2: With what? You never made a glaze in your life. What are we supposed to work on now? Our last will and testament?

0: Who's that?
1: Suzanne.
0: Are you all right?
1: Yes. Why did you come? They will kill you too, Earthmen.
0: Maybe. How did you get in here?
1: When I heard that you were here, I asked the Chief Potter to come. He said it would not matter. They would have all our bones soon.
0: Cheerful, Zoe. Hey, stir this, will you, Chick?
2: Yes, sir.
1: They said you were trying to make the yellow glaze. Oh, Earthmen, we will die.
0: This goo may turn out yellow. It had better.
1: No one on Fersk has been able to make it.
0: But I'm not from Fersk. Hang on, Suthan, we're not dead yet.
1: Earthmen, I am glad you came. Although I wish you had not.
0: Suthan. All right, Werechek. Call that redhead. Tell him I got his glaze ready.
3: Hey! Hey, you out there.
4: Earthman, are you ready?
0: Here's your glaze. Test it.
4: You have 6 bowls of glaze.
0: I'm no potter. This stuff ought to turn out yellow, but I can't be sure in one mixture.
4: We will coat 6 tablets, one with each glaze. Then we will fire them.
0: How long will it take?
4: 20 hours before you know if the burn has brought you life or death.

0: How long can they keep that up? It's been hours.
1: Tiles ought to be done soon.
2: Earthman, here comes the Chief Potter.
1: It must be time.
3: The tiles are cooled. It is time now to open the kiln and test your glaze. A bargain has been made. The glaze is yellow or you die. I will open the kiln.
0: How are they, Mr. Tom? Mr. Tom?
1: I can't see inside. It's dark. All right, Potter, pull them out. What are you waiting for?
3: I will remove the first tile.
2: No.
3: A dull, dirty brown, Earthman.
1: Pull out the next one.
3: The color of mud.
1: Now, wait a minute.
3: What is the use? There is no yellow glaze.
1: Get that next tile out. We made a bug.
3: Mrs. Earth Brown, your glazes are worse than the feeblest work of our children. Prepare your spirits for the great burn.
1: Now, wait. Look in there. The next tile. Get it out here.
3: Earthman, you waste time.
1: I'll get it out myself. There. Look at it.
2: Yellow. Bright, shining yellow.
1: There it is. The yellow glaze.

0: Tom, where in thunder have you been?
1: Mr. Colville, I've been trying...
0: I sent you out on business, which should take 2 hours, and you stay 2 days. Why?
1: I got the 4-me-2 and back, and I made a contract with the Pollards. No more raiding.
0: You what?
1: I made a deal with them, and it turned out to be a better idea than yours.
0: You disobeyed. You deliberately... Tom, you're through here. Through with planetary affairs.
1: Listen, Mr. Colville...
0: The man can't be trusted to carry out orders. He's not worth a lead nickel to the Bureau. Get your gear together. Leave on the next ship out.
1: Yes, sir.
0: Wait. You're on company time till 4 o'clock tonight. Until then, you obey my orders. Take the copter back to the hangar. Bring the atom bomb back to the armory.
1: I can't.
0: What?
1: I've been trying to tell you. There's only one way I had to make that yellow glaze.
0: Tom, what the devil have you done with that bomb?
1: I gave it to the Potters.
0: What?
1: It was a uranium salt that made the yellow glaze. The Potters didn't have any, so I gave them the uranium out of the bomb. That was part of the bargain.
0: What? You gave that murdering tribe of gooks that uranium?
1: You heard me. And if you think you could have used it better by blasting him out of that mountain, you're crazy.
0: Why, you abysmal blasted imbecile. That's the only bomb we had. Those Potters could tear Penolpan off the face of the planet.
1: If you want that uranium, Colville, you can go out and get it. If I'm fired, I'm through now.
0: Why, you flesh mutt, you yellow-livered louse. I ought
1: to
0: kill you.
1: If you asked me, I'd say it'd be dangerous business trying to get that uranium back now.
0: Wiracek! Wiracek!
2: Yes, Mr. Colville, yes, sir.
0: Get the copter fuel. Get me a double holster and a full bandolier of ammunition.
2: Yes, sir.
0: Tom, when I get back, I'll see that you rot in the deepest cell in the Gallatin Tower. I'm going out now to those hills. I'm going to bring in that uranium myself.
1: Two days later, Wiracek came into my office. His face was pale. His hands shook with excitement.
3: He's here, Mr. Tom. He's here.
1: Colville?
3: No, the Chief Potter.
1: The Potter. Bring him in.
3: Should I call the guard?
1: Just bring him in. Well, Potter, I was just going to the mountains to see you.
4: Earthman, does that bargain we made still stand?
1: Just a minute. First, I want to know what happened to my chief. He has not returned.
4: A madman came to the village of the Potters. He said you had no authority. He said he could not allow the Potters to keep the heavy metal that makes glaze like the sunset.
1: What happened to Colville? Tell me.
4: There was violence. He killed 6 good wheelmen. He was captured. I come to find whether our contract is good.
1: Captured. All right, Potter. The contract is good. It is bound by my word and by the word of my great chief back on Earth. But only if Colville is returned. He must be brought back.
4: Good. Then to seal the bargain, I have brought you the first bowl made with the new yellow glaze.
1: It's a beautiful vase, Potter. And now, about returning Colville.
4: It is done. The madman is a lucky man indeed, for his spirit dwells in the brightest glass ever to come from the Great Burn.
1: You mean that Colville...
4: Here. I return him to you. The fiery soul of the madman has given luster to an already glorious glaze. He will live forever in the shining light.
5: On the desk stood a yellow bowl, and the beauty of its shape was matched by the intensity of the glaze, a glorious transparent yellow, glowing with the fire of a volcano's core.

0: Tonight, Dimension X has transcribed The Potters of Fersk, written by Jack Vance and adapted for radio by Ernest Canoy. Featured in the cast were Carl Weber as Michael Tom, Wendell Holmes as Coville, and Raymond Edward Johnson as the chief of the Potters. Your narrator, Norman Rose. 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Engineer, Bill Chambers. 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In a moment, we'll tell you about next week's show. And now, here is your Wheaties man, Frank Martin.
1: Well, there you sit in the rocking chair or the porch swing, and, well, I know you're probably not a sports champion. 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

0: The American Broadcasting Company presents Quiet, Please, which is written and directed by Willis Cooper, and which features Ernest Chappell. Quiet, Please for today is called Calling All Souls. I tell you what happened last Halloween, or All Souls, or All Hallows, or whatever you call it in your part of the country. I bet you can't guess where I was. Well, I was a couple of places. But where I started, I was sitting in a tight little room in a great big house. You ever been west? Well, you know when you cross the Mississippi River on the Santa Fe from Illinois to Iowa, about 4 or 5 hours out of Chicago, Fort Madison, Iowa? Ever notice that great big place right alongside the riverbank to your right? The big high walls and the towers and the big gates. That's right, the Iowa State Prison. That's where I was last Halloween. In a little cell. Oh, very comfortable. All by myself. Waiting. And not much more time to wait. Sure. The death cell. I was just sitting there playing solitaire on the edge of my bed, trying not to think of what was coming up and thinking of nothing else but that. I was pretending I'd paid the house $52 for the deck, and the house would pay off $5 for every card I got in the top row. I was $32 to the good this particular hand. I didn't hear anybody come up. I didn't hear anybody except the guard walking around till this voice spoke to me.
1: Red 9 on the 10 of clubs, Lewis.
0: Oh. Hello, Delbert. Yeah, that's right. Coming in?
1: Yeah. How are you?
0: I'm all right. So far. How are you?
1: All right.
0: Sit down.
1: Yeah.
0: No soap, huh? Turn us down.
1: That's right.
0: What'd he say?
1: Oh, a lot of things.
0: What?
1: What's the difference? He said no.
0: It's tough, Delbert, when I didn't do it.
1: It's tough on me too, Lewis.
0: Yes, but they're not going to hang you.
1: I begged him to give you a 2-week stay at least, but he said his conscience wouldn't let him.
0: Conscience, huh?
1: He said if he felt I could turn up anything at all in 2 weeks, he'd be tempted to give you the benefit of the doubt. You've had 3 stays now.
0: Could you turn up anything?
1: Lewis.
0: Yeah, I know.
1: I've done everything I could.
0: I know. But I didn't do it, Delbert.
1: I know you didn't. But proving it.
0: You want to play cards? I guess I don't want to play either. Well,
1: I've done my very best, Lewis. My very level best.
0: I know, I know. It's pretty tough on me, though. Ain't it?
1: Certainly is.
0: No hope at all?
1: No hope at all. No witnesses? Plenty of motive? Your fingerprints all over everything?
0: I remember. Only I didn't do it.
1: Who did you? Got any idea, Lewis?
0: No idea at all.
1: I thought maybe.
0: I just opened the door after I'd knocked a dozen times. I just opened the door. And they were on the floor, I told you.
1: I know.
0: And I was so shocked. You know. I couldn't help it. I tried to. That's how I got the fingerprints all over.
1: You told me.
0: I admit I didn't like Harris. I didn't go for Etta very much either. But I didn't kill him, Delbert.
1: You told me.
0: I just went out there to ask him to let me have however much he could of that $2,000 he owed me for the pigs.
1: You should have made all those statements about how you were going to get the money or else.
0: I know it. He shouldn't have gone through his desk looking for the money either.
1: I don't know why the dickens you did that.
0: Well, I don't know either, but I said I was shocked. I just thought this was a good way to get the money if I could find it. Nobody would know, I figured. I knew if I didn't get it then, I'd never get it. They were lying there on the floor?
1: Lewis, listen, it was pretty hard to convince a jury you didn't do it with them lying on the floor and you going through the desk and blood spots on your suit and everything.
0: I know it, Delbert. I was crazy to do it. But I didn't murder him.
1: I know that, I told you.
0: Delbert. Are they sure enough going to hang me?
1: Unless...
0: Unless what?
1: They discover new evidence.
0: Where are they going to discover that?
1: They'll have to do it awful fast.
0: Where are they going to discover it?
1: You tell me.
0: There isn't any more evidence. Whoever really did it covered his tracks too good.
1: I'll say he did. Oh, you smooched it up fooling around?
0: Oh, my gosh, Delbert, I was just trying to see if I could help.
1: And seeing if you could find the money, Harris, okay?
0: Well, I know it was foolish, but...
1: Honestly, Lewis, now, you wouldn't expect anybody in his right mind to believe your story,
0: but it's true,
1: you?
0: I tell you.
1: I know it's true, but I couldn't make the jury believe it, or the governor.
0: How do you know it's true?
1: What?
0: How do you know it's true?
1: Why, I just know it, Lewis. I've seen murderers before, you know.
0: You don't think I'm a murderer?
1: Of course not.
0: Delbert, don't you really think there's a chance of uncovering some new evidence? Really?
1: I think the only people who saw the murder, the only people who know who did it, are Harris and Etta themselves.
0: But they're dead.
1: That's right, they're dead, Lewis. Look, what I stopped in for, you want me to ask Father McIntyre to come round and see you now?
0: Thirteen steps up with your hands fastened behind you. 13 steps. Stop and turn around. The man says, stand here. Look down the 13 steps at the reporters, the doctor with a stethoscope hanging around his neck. Feel a man tying your feet together. Feel a floor give a little underfoot. See how the man stays away from the little trapdoor, reaching out to make the rope tight around your ankles. Listen. Father McIntyre's voice in your ear. A little rustling behind you and the black hood over your head and you can't see anymore. But you can feel the rope as it brushes against your neck, a little hairy and creepy crawly on your skin. The weight of the knot, 9 turns on your shoulder. The floor gives a little underfoot. No! I can't! I thought I didn't do it. I tell you, I didn't do it! All I could think of was what my lawyer said, what Delbert said before he got up and opened the door and went away.
1: The only people who saw the murder, the only people who know who did it, are Harris and Etta themselves.
0: And Harris and Etta knew I didn't do it. Maybe they didn't know who it was that did it, but they did know that I didn't do it. Maybe they didn't. And maybe they did. Maybe they did know. Maybe they could tell me. Maybe they could discover some new evidence, the way Delbert put it. Maybe they could tell me where to go, who to look for, what I'd find. I could tell it all to Delbert. He could go tell the governor, and I'd get a stay. Maybe the evidence would be good enough so they'd let me go. Maybe they wouldn't hang. But Harris is dead. And Etta's dead. I saw them dead on the floor of their house when I went. And they accused me of murdering them. They found me guilty. I'm in the death cell, waiting. Harris, Etta, don't let me die. Don't let them. Etta, Harris, have mercy on my soul. And when I heard the bell tolling somewhere in the distance, I remembered. I remembered what night this was. This was All Souls' Night. This was the night when the souls of the weary dead walked the earth again. I remembered when graveyards yawn and tombs give up their dead. And the sound of the bell tolling away in the darkness of early evening. Calling all souls. Calling all souls. My soul had to leave my body when I walked up the 13 steps, and after, if my soul had to leave my body then, why could it not leave my living body for a while and go seeking after the others that stepped from the tomb this night? The souls of the weary dead, the souls of the unhappy dead, the murdered, the kindly souls that knew. Then I sat down again quietly. The fit of deadly terror was gone for a moment. I was exhausted and weak. I closed my eyes and the sound of the distant bell faded out as I thought. Why can't it be possible, I thought. All these things are not mere superstition. There's some foundation in every belief, I thought. I can't die. I'm innocent, I thought. And only those two know the truth. Calling all souls. I repeated again to myself. Calling all souls. And I stood up. I stood up in that brightly lighted, sorrowful place. And as I rose, I turned to look behind me. And there, on the bed, still in an attitude of despair, sat my body. And in a flash of darkness, the place faded away. The stone walls and the iron bars and the bare, narrow bed. The man in prison uniform seated motionless on its edge. And I stood alone in the darkness of a place I knew. Tall marble shafts. Gleaming faintly in the starlight. Curving gravel roadways hedge-bordered. And the scent of moldering flowers in the darkness. The dry rustle of a weather-beaten flag at the head of a low mound beside me. And loneliness. All aloneness pressing inward upon me like a living thing. The eve of all souls. And suddenly, quietly in the cold shadows, little whispers of innumerable voices. The voices of the wandering souls that hastened past me, seeking their dusty desires across the face of the world they once all knew. And then a voice, speaking to me in the dark, speaking my name in the darkness, calling me. And another voice.
1: Lewis.
0: And I knew I had won, for these were the voices of the two they said I murdered.
2: Why, of course you didn't, Lewis.
1: Of course you didn't.
0: And a little child, a little boy, ran up in the darkness and took my hand and laughed to hear my name.
2: You remember little Tommy, our little boy that died when he was sick?
0: And I remembered. And in the darkness, I saw many another I'd all but forgotten. Charlie Cullum, that was killed at Romaine in the Argonne 30 years ago. Albert Newhouse, my Boy Scout comrade that drowned so many years ago. Grace Williams, who died at her husband's hand. Crowds and crowds of the ones who had gone before, spending this, their brief holiday on their well-loved earth. And I, the only living soul among them, spending my brief moment with them to seek my life from them. On All Souls Eve a year ago. And I said, help me. And Etta answered me.
2: What is there we can do now, Lewis?
0: You know I didn't kill you, Etta.
2: Of course.
1: Of course.
0: They're going to hang me for it.
1: You didn't do it.
0: But how can I prove it? Delbert said if we could find new evidence.
1: There's plenty of evidence, Lewis, to be found.
0: Where? How?
2: Why, let me see. He found the money.
1: That's why you couldn't find it, Lewis.
0: That But if he found the money, it must be gone by now.
3: No, he has some of it left.
0: But what good does that do?
3: Why, there's a list of the numbers of the bills somewhere.
0: They looked for it. They couldn't find it.
2: Have them look in the bedroom, Lewis, behind the third drawer in my chest of drawers. I know where it is. It fell down there.
0: Oh, that's wonderful. But what good will it do now? Unless you tell me...
3: There's plenty of evidence, Lewis, if you'll just look for it. He ripped his coat on the catch of the living room door. There's threads there that could be identified.
0: You know who did it? You know who did it?
3: Yes, we know.
2: Yes, we know.
0: Then tell me. Tell me, and I'll see. Delbert will see that he confesses. Look, I tell you, they're going to hang me for it. Do you hear? Tell me. Oh. And you still hate me. And you haven't learned mercy since you... You're going to let me die because you hated me while you were alive.
2: Lewis.
0: You're going to carry it beyond the grave. You're going to keep it to yourself and let me hang.
3: You hated us, Lewis.
0: Yes, I hated you and I hate you now. Ghost or no ghost, soul or no soul, I... No, Harris, have pity on me. It's all over now. There's no use hating me. Don't you hate the man that killed you? Don't you?
3: No, Lewis, no.
2: We don't hate him.
0: But you hate me. You're going to let me die. You know I'm innocent. You're going to let me die just because we didn't like each other on Earth.
3: Lewis, listen to us. There's no such thing as hate anymore with us.
0: Then why don't you give me a chance to live?
3: Go back, Lewis. Go back to your body.
2: Go back.
0: Go back. To die.
2: Dying isn't so bad, Lewis. You don't see any unhappiness among all these souls, do you?
0: I don't want to die.
3: You'd rather save your life for a while at the expense of somebody else's life?
0: But I'm not guilty. And he is.
3: Go back, Lewis.
2: Go back.
0: I won't go back till you tell me who killed you.
3: Listen to me, Lewis. You're tampering with things that you have no right to know. Your soul has left your body before its time. You have come upon secrets that no living man should know. Your body is waiting for you. Go back to it while there's time.
0: While there's time.
2: It is only this one night that souls may walk the earth.
3: And when morning comes...
0: Well?
3: When morning comes, if you are still here... Lewis, I can make you no promises.
2: Go back, Lewis.
0: Tell me the man's name.
3: No, Lewis. No, it's none of your affair.
0: None of my affair? Don't you understand what I said to you? They're going to hang me. Men of my affair, listen.
3: There was no need for you to send your soul out seeking us, Lewis.
0: I don't get that.
2: We have been waiting for this night, Lewis.
0: Well?
2: Tell him, Harris.
3: He will have to come with us now.
2: Yes, that is the law.
3: You should not have come here. Lewis, there is still time, but only a little time. If you go back now...
0: I won't go back. I won't go back until you tell me.
2: You have no right here, you know, Lewis.
0: But I'm here.
3: And now it is too late.
2: Yes.
3: You will have to come with us.
0: Where are you going?
2: Tell him, Harris.
3: We are going to visit the man who murdered us.
0: You what?
3: I told you there was no need for you to come here, Lewis. We have a way of taking care of this man.
0: I don't know what you mean.
2: Haven't you ever heard of haunting, Lewis?
3: Come with us now, Lewis.
0: No.
2: You must come.
0: You're really going to haunt him? and make him confess?
3: We are going to appear to him, Lewis.
2: What he will do, we cannot say.
3: But when he sees us...
0: Well, then I'm going back to the prison.
3: No.
2: No.
0: I'll go back and I'll call the warden. I'll get Delbert. Tell him that there'll be a confession. Delbert will get me a stay of execution. Then when he confesses, I'll be... Who is it, Harris?
3: Come with us and you will see.
0: No, I'm going back to the prison, I told you. Get things all set up.
3: No, you changed your mind too late, Lewis.
0: Too late? Why? I...
3: No, Lewis. You have meddled too much. You have gone too far. The souls of the living have no place here. But you have come.
2: We told you to go back while there was time, Lewis.
0: Yes, but...
3: Now you must come with us.
0: No. No, I want to go back.
3: Come, Lewis.

0: up over the face of the sleeping starlit world with the tiny lights of the living far below us. The broad, peaceful farmlands, the sleeping cities, the broad breast of the great river far below us. The universe throbbing with strange, compelling song. And above us, around us, the sense of a million souls. A million, a myriad, a countless multitude returning joyously to their single night upon the earth they loved. And I looked up in the clearness of the haunted night. And above me, the endless pathway of the Milky Way glowed with a strange splendor. And Atta plucked my sleeve.
1: The pathway of the souls, Louis. The way we all return.
0: And I saw the features of the ones I had loved. Of strangers. Of men and women and little children. Of boys in ragged uniforms. Of bearded ancients and smiling babes in their mother's arms. And on their faces in the sparkling night an expression of awful eagerness. Of long-awaited realization that this night they would once again rest upon the mortal earth. And I... Even I, the only living soul amongst all the multitude of the dead, even I felt an overpowering desire to set my feet again this moment upon the reality of Earth. And I closed my eyes for a moment. And when I opened them, we three were in a room. And on a bed there was a sleeping man.
2: This is the man.
1: This is the man.
0: Who is he?
2: Go and look.
0: No.
1: Go and look.
0: I don't want to...
2: Go and look, Louis.
1: You must go and look, Louis.
0: He lay there, sleeping as innocently as any child. The covers were drawn up about his face as if he were shutting out some childish fancy of boogeymen in the dark. But I knew him for a wicked, guilty man. The man who held my own life in jeopardy.
2: Look at him, Louis.
1: Look at him, Louis.
0: And I lifted up the comforter that hid his face and bent down to look at him. Delbert. Delbert. My friend. The man who had defended me in the courtroom and lost. The man who had gone to the governor. Or had he gone to plead for my life? Delbert, the man who told me, of course I know you didn't do it. Of course he knew. He alone of mortal men knew the murderer. For the defender of the accused man was the murderer himself.
2: Wake him, Louis.
0: No.
1: Wake him.
0: Delbert. Delbert. Delbert, wake up.
3: Louis! Louis, what are you doing here?
2: He came with us, Delbert.
3: Harris!
1: Harris and Etta, Delbert.
3: No! Now go away! You're ghosts!
2: We are human souls, Delbert. Come to hear your testimony.
3: No! No, I won't tell you anything.
0: You murdered them, didn't you, Delbert?
3: No!
2: You murdered us, Delbert.
3: No, no, I...
1: Confess, Delbert.
3: I didn't do it.
0: You did do it.
3: You, Louis. You can't be here.
0: Confess.
3: Well, I...
1: Confess.
2: Louis must hear you, Delbert.
3: Louis! Louis, I did do it. I killed them, Louis. I murdered them. I knew I could throw the blame on you. I knew I could get you convicted and I could save myself. I hated them too, Louis. Oh, Louis. Louis, forgive me. Louis, forgive me.
0: May he forgive you, Delbert? Ask Harris and Etta to forgive you.
3: Harris. Etta.
2: We have already forgiven you, Delbert. But you have done a great wrong to Louis.
1: You will be punished, Delbert.
3: I'll confess. I'll fall to prison.
0: I'm going back to my body now in the prison.
3: Louis.
0: Thank you.
3: Forgive me.
0: Thank you, Harris. Etta.
3: Louis.
0: I'm going back. Oh, Harris, you...
2: Wait, Louis.
0: What?
3: Louis.
0: Be quiet, murderer.
4: What, Harris?
2: You can't go back, Lewis.
4: I can't go back? Why, what have I... What?
1: You must stay, Lewis.
4: Stay? Stay? Why must I stay? My body's back there in the prison waiting for me. I've got to go back and live.
2: No, Lewis.
4: Why? Tell me why. Everything's all... What's the matter?
1: You tell him, Delbert.
3: Lewis.
4: Well?
3: Lewis. They hanged you half an hour ago.

0: title of today's Quiet Please story is Calling All Souls. It was written and directed by Willis Cooper, and the man who spoke to you was Ernest Chappell.
1: And Kermit Murdoch played Delbert. Harris and Etta were respectively Ralph Schulman and Mary Patton. Mr. Cooper and I are very grateful for the superb efforts of Albert Berman, who was always responsible for our Quiet Please music. Now, for a word about next week, here is our writer-director, Willis Cooper.
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0: dark fantasy. Men call me mad. Dr. West, you please close the door.
1: Certainly, Dr. Terhune.
0: Now, gentlemen, I have summoned you, my two trusted and loyal friends, to divulge a secret that even I myself can hardly comprehend.
2: You've made a new discovery, Charles?
0: A discovery? Yes. I have found another world.
2: A what?
1: Another world, you say?
0: Exactly. Would you please snap off the lights, Doctor? That switch there.
2: Yes, certainly.
0: Now, by means of this special projection machine, I'm going to show you something which will astound you beyond words. I must ask you to remain perfectly still throughout this demonstration. As the picture I'm about to show you progresses, I will explain in detail just what I have done. Now, first of all, to start the machine. Now, observe this picture I've taken on color film. A picture of the new moon. Now, you will notice that the camera has picked up a single ray of the moon. It's focused up on a wall, whereon dances a single tiny moonbeam. The camera approaches the moonbeam. Closer. Closer. Still closer. And then the special film in my camera reaches the lens. The scene changes.
1: Dr. Smith.
0: Gentlemen, please. Now you see here my other world. My world within a moonbeam, taken upon special color film of my own invention. Film that is constructed to pick up objects within the very atoms. Objects smaller, that is, than atoms themselves. Notice, please, the coloring of this other world within a moonbeam. See the hills, the plains with their red grass, their red-leafed trees. Notice that tiny stream at the left, a vivid orange. Notice the yellow of the tree trunks, the orange-colored sky, and the deep blue sun.
2: Amazing.
0: The film ends quickly now. But first, a rare sight is in store for you. Now, watch closely. There.
1: A man. But what sort of creature is that he's riding?
0: I don't know. You will notice the animal approaches the small stream, wades quickly through it, and vanishes from the camera's sight. And as he vanishes into the distance, the film ends.
2: Amazing.
1: Astounding. Unbelievable.
0: And the lights, if you please, Doctor.
2: Oh, yes, of course.
1: Look here, Terhune. Is this a camera trick?
0: Absolutely not. I have shown you what actually exists within certain, or possibly all, moonbeams.
2: Well, what's your theory, Doctor?
0: That all creation consists of worlds within worlds. Who can say that our world is not contained within some still larger one? And that within another, and that still within another, and so on.
2: The thought suddenly becomes overwhelming.
0: Yes, doesn't it? To think that all around us, within even such tiny substances as the atoms themselves, under our feet, overhead, on all sides, are worlds of which we are unaware.
1: Yes, if only there were some way to visit those other worlds.
0: Ah, Dr. West. That is the point. We can.
1: Good heavens, man. You mean...
2: Yes, just what do you mean?
0: Gentlemen, I plan to enter that world in the moonbeam.
1: Impossible.
2: I don't like to say so, Charles, but aren't you overlooking the laws of dimension, the general medium, laws of nature that are so obvious?
1: Not only that, Terhune, but... Aren't you appearing a little ridiculous on the face of things?
0: I do not expect you to be convinced until you have seen.
2: We in our profession are not inclined to take such things as we are speaking of for granted.
0: Then let's not waste words, my friends. I propose to convince you beyond all possible doubt.
1: Well, I have no objection to being convinced.
2: Nor I. Though I really believe Terhune has let his imagination win the upper hand.
0: Now, we shall see. Now, here, gentlemen, on this table, you see what looks like an Eskimo igloo, made of crystal clear glass with an opening at one side at the base, much like an entrance to an igloo or tent.
2: Yes, it's about 10 inches high and About 8 inches in diameter.
0: Now, when we extinguish the lights here in this room, and when that curtain is drawn from the window over there, the moonbeam in question will be centered directly through that little glass case.
1: You want us to assist you?
0: Exactly.
2: But what do you intend to do?
0: Well, I have here a number of small capsules filled with a potion whose base consists mostly of radium.
1: What is this preparation?
0: A substance which will cause animal matter to decrease itself many millions of times.
2: In other words, you think it'll make you become smaller.
0: Precisely.
1: But small enough to enter the realm of a single atom?
0: I hope so.
2: Well, have you tried this concoction?
0: Only on animals. First on rabbits and rats. And just yesterday, I sent a dog into the world of atoms.
1: But granting such a feat is possible, don't you think your clothes would also shrink with you?
0: Well, I have found that any object in contact with the animal matter, at the time the capsule is consumed, will be caused to shrink in proportion with the animal matter itself. I found that out yesterday when I failed to remove the dog's collar.
2: But suppose you consume too great a quantity of the potion.
0: I have an equalizer, another mixture which will counteract the first capsule. By taking particular amounts of it, I can stop the reaction of the capsule, and then, having stopped it by taking another dose of the stabilizer or equalizer, I can increase my size again.
1: This is all very extraordinary.
0: I plan to be gone quite some time. I'm asking you two to watch over this little glass case for a 4-day period.
1: You can count on me, too.
2: And on me.
0: Good. Now I shall take a capsule. I will begin to grow almost immediately. I've reached about 2 feet in height. I want you, Dr. Smith, to bend down to the floor and pick me up and place me on this table here, beside this little glass case, putting me directly in front of the opening or door of the case. Is that clear?
2: Quite, yeah.
0: Good. Gentlemen, my hand.
1: Good luck, Charles.
0: Smith?
2: We'll follow your instructions carefully, Doctor.
0: Good. I knew I could count on you two. Now, the capsule. My head is whirring. My ears are ringing. Eyes are growing dim. I have a sensation of emptiness in the pit of my stomach. Do you notice any change in my appearance?
1: Good heavens. He's lost a foot in height.
2: Why, you're growing smaller, Terhune. You are, man. You're actually growing smaller.
1: He's 2 feet smaller now.
0: I hope I regain my eyesight before I become too small. Are my clothes diminishing, too?
2: Yes, yes, quiet.
0: I cannot describe my sensations. I feel a strange weakness. My senses seem to be deserting me. I find it rather difficult to talk.
2: Look, he's just about 2 feet high now, Wes.
1: Do as he told you, Doctor. Pick him up now. Place him on the table.
2: Yes, yes, just so.
1: Careful now. There. Here. Put him closer to that door so he'll have no trouble finding it. Watch your arm, Doctor. Don't cut off the moonbeam. There. That's good.
2: Say, he's only about 6 inches high now.
1: There he goes. Into the glass case.

0: At last, I'm here in another world. Such a strange place. Similar to the place I came from, yet different. Trees, yet with leaves of brilliant scarlet and yellow bark. And the grass, also scarlet. An orange-colored sky overhead. A sun of dazzling blue. And the water in the little stream over there. Not blue, but orange. Yes, the colors, all different. Everything else correspondingly the same.
1: Why do you speak so strangely?
0: Oh, I beg your pardon. I thought I was alone.
1: You must be a foreigner. Otherwise, you'd know you're in the King's Gardens, and they are quite private.
0: Oh, I'm so sorry. Yes, I am a foreigner. If you'll forgive me, I'll leave at once.
1: Oh, no, please. It is our custom to treat foreigners in a friendly manner. And so I bid you welcome. I am the Princess Elena.
0: A princess?
1: Yes. Daughter of King Londolier. Surely you've heard of me.
0: No, Princess, I've not.
1: But surely. My father rules the world with kindness and justice. And everyone knows him for his goodness.
0: Princess, will it frighten you if I tell you something? Something most strange.
1: I think not, sir. For you yourself are most strange. Your clothing, the colors, not in the least ordinary. And your features are so different.
0: Princess Elena, my name is Charles Terhune. I'm a citizen of the United States of America.
1: America? I know the world quite well, but never have I heard of America.
0: That is why I fear I might frighten you, Your Highness. You see, America is not in this world. It is in another.
1: You're from another world?
0: Exactly. You see, I am a scientist in my own universe. I discovered your world here, so I found a way to come to visit you. Why, you don't seem at all surprised.
1: No. Why should I be surprised? We've expected you for a long time.
0: Me?
1: Well, not you exactly, but someone.
0: What do you mean?
1: Our scientists have known for many years that other worlds besides ours exist. But they've never been able to discover a method of entering one of them. We've been hoping someone from beyond would find a way here.
0: Amazing.
1: That is why I asked if you were a foreigner. Since my father rules the entire world, naturally a foreigner could only be from another world.
0: This absolutely astounds me. Princess, I must speak to your scientists. Well, this is so wonderful. The people of our world seem much alike, save in a few minor respects. We look alike, talk alike.
1: We've often wondered how much we would be like the people from beyond.
0: Take me to your scientists, Princess. I must see them.
1: I will gladly take you to them. But first, I must warn you. You're in great danger.
0: Danger?
1: Our world is doomed. We're falling victims to a strange malady which none of our doctors or learned men can overcome. It is slaying our people by the thousands.
0: A plague?
1: Yes. A mysterious disease. One we've never encountered before in all history. If you would save yourself, use whatever method you have and return to your own world before it's too late.
0: One moment. Princess, will you take me to your father? I don't know why I say this, but perhaps I can help.
1: Oh, no. No, save yourself. I beg of you. Do not remain here to perish.
0: Please, Princess. At least allow me to try to help.
1: You're either very brave or very foolish.
0: Brave or foolish, take me to your father.
1: Very well. But he will only warn you, as I have done.

0: falls victim to the plague.
1: Yes, Miss Anne, you must.
2: But I would like to help. I'm a doctor where I came from. Perhaps I could do something.
1: I fear it's useless. Almost brilliant physicians are powerless to even make a diagnosis, much less a cure.
2: But I have a knowledge from another world, Your Majesty.
0: That's true, Father. He found a way of reaching us, while we here have been unable to reach the other places beyond.
1: Yes, yes, daughter. You reason wisely.
2: Please, Your Majesty, permit me to see some of the victims. I can't return home until I've at least made an attempt to help you.
1: Very well. As you wish. Come with me. My son lies dying in a room above. I will permit you to examine him.

0: And that, Your Majesty, is how I found your world and the way to enter it.
1: It's interesting. At one time, I would have said amazing. But with our discoveries of other worlds around us, it's now only interesting.
2: I've warned Dr. Terhune to return to his own universe before he...

0: Well, Dr. Terhune?
1: Your Majesty.
2: Dr. Terhune.
1: Heavens, man, this is typhoid.
0: Typhoid?
2: But what is typhoid?
1: We have it on our Earth.
0: But tell us, do you know the cure?
1: Yes, Your Majesty, I do. Take me to your nearest medical laboratory. We must prepare a serum, huge quantities of it. We must send it to all parts of the world immediately if we're to save your people.
0: Daughter, these reports, more parts of the universe, the deaths grow fewer and fewer each day.
2: It's a miracle, Father. And Charles Terhune has saved us all. There have been no typhoid deaths now for 3 days.
1: I know. Our fight has been won.
2: The people are clamoring for you, Dr. Terhune. They almost consider you a god.
1: I am no god, Princess. Merely a man with a little knowledge.
2: But you came to us like a miracle man, in time to work the greatest wonder of all history.
1: I'm happy that my journey here has been for a purpose.
2: Anything you ever wish in the world will be yours.
1: I know, Elena. There is so little I want. Yet, so much.
2: Will you remain here with us? Forever?
1: I cannot, Princess.
2: You called me Elena a moment ago.
1: I cannot, Elena. I must return to tell my people what I've discovered.
2: Oh, but if you go now...
1: Yes, Elena.
2: Oh, why must we always be governed by rules of propriety?
1: Elena, if you're thinking what I hope you are...
2: Charles?
1: Elena, my darling. Is it wrong to say I love you?
2: Charles, is it wrong for stars to shine? Or for flowers to bloom?
1: Oh, my darling princess.
2: Charles.
1: I love you, Elena.
2: And I love you. Please, don't leave me, my darling.
1: Just for a little while. I will return to you, Elena. I promise.
2: Then I will wait for you, beloved. And when you return, nothing in this world or any other will ever take us apart.

0: It's past his time, almost 4 days.
1: Look, a moment there in the moonbeam, see?
0: No, I... Yes, look, he is coming back. See, there, he's out of the glass case on the tabletop.
1: He's growing rapidly, West. You better place him down on the floor.
0: Then. Look, larger and larger.
1: This is perfectly astounding, man. I wonder what his adventures have been.
0: Dr. Terhune. Can you hear me, Dr. Terhune?
1: He's almost 4 feet tall now.
0: Can you hear me, Doctor?
2: Water. Some water, please.
1: Water, Wesley. Wes, quickly. Over there in that goblet.
0: Yes, just one moment. Here we are.
1: He's all right now. Full size again. Here, Terhune. Drink this.
2: Yes, thanks. Oh, that's better.
0: Are you all right, Terhune?
2: Yes, quite all right, thank you. Gentlemen, I have had the strangest experience imaginable. I have visited a world that's amazing and wonderful.
1: Tell us about it.
2: Yes, I will. When I became small enough to enter the moonbeam, I found myself in the exact spot you two saw in the picture I displayed for you. I did not know which way to go, naturally, but after a moment, I heard someone speak to me. And that, my friends, is precisely what happened to me.
0: And you say those people knew all about the existence of other worlds, but were not familiar with such a disease as typhoid.
2: Exactly.
3: You must have been somewhat of a hero to you.
2: Yes, somewhat.
0: You know, if I hadn't seen this demonstration with my own eyes, I'd never have believed it.
2: Well, Dr. West, even though I was the one who experienced it, I'm still wondering if it actually happened.
3: Then it happened all right. Yes, we saw you grow small right before our eyes. So small, you became almost invisible and disappeared in the moonbeam.
2: I trust you two will confirm any statements I might make to the public about all this.
3: Oh, absolutely.
0: Certainly, Terhune.
2: By the way, was my sister here during my absence?
0: Why, yes, she was. She acted very strangely, too, but we told her nothing.
2: Well, gentlemen, perhaps I should have told you this before. You see, my sister and I jointly own several hundred acres of valuable oil land in the south. She's a greedy woman. She's tried for years to obtain full possession of the property. She's tried many ways, but her latest method is by charging that I'm insane.
1: Oh, well, that's ridiculous.
2: Yes, exactly. But she's preferred the charges. Tomorrow at 9, I must appear before a group of alienists who will decide whether or not I'm mentally unbalanced. That is why I had to make my experiment before tomorrow.

0: Dr. Terhune, you've been carefully examined by this impartial and experienced board of alienists at the request of your sister. It's our decision that you must submit yourself to a series of treatments at whatever sanitarium your sister might choose.
1: No, no, stop. This has all been so irregular, so unfair. You think I'm mad. Well, the story I've told you is true. I can prove everything I've said.
0: Please, Dr. Terhune.
1: My two friends, Dr. West and Dr. Smith, ask them. Why haven't you let them testify for me? They saw it. They'll tell you everything I've said is true.
0: One moment. Yes? Oh, yes, he's here with me now. I see. Yes, all right, I'll tell him. I'm sorry, Dr. Terhune. I'm afraid I have bad news for you. Doctors West and Smith were to have testified in your behalf. But I've just received word that they were both killed a few moments ago in an automobile accident.

0: That was the verdict. Now men call me mad. So they've locked me here in the cell till the time they can remove me to a sanitarium. Any moment now they'll come for me, whisk me off through the night. My discovery will never be proved. People will laugh for a while. Speak of the mad doctor to you. And then they will forget. And for me, no escape.
1: Charles. Charles, my darling.
0: Elena. No escape. No escape. Oh, what a stupid fool I am. The moonbeam, of course. The moonbeam.

0: dark fantasy.
1: Men Call Me Mad, an original tale of dark fantasy by Scott Bishop. Ben Morris was heard as Dr. Charles Terhune. Eleanor Naylor Corrin was Princess Elena. Fred Wayne was King Londolier. Murillo Schofield was Dr. West. Muir Height was Dr. Smith. And Daryl McAllister was the specialist. Next Friday night at the same time, the National Broadcasting Company will present another tale of dark fantasy, The House of Bread, a strange and compelling drama of Christmas 1941 and that first Christmas nearly 2,000 years ago, told to you by Scott Bishop. Dark fantasy originates in the studios of station WKY in Oklahoma City. This is the National Broadcasting Company.
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0: Come in. Welcome. This is E.G. Marshall. The doors of the mind can be opened into corridors of unlimited possibilities, where time and place have a way of melding into strange and provocative patterns. Most ghost stories take place in the dark of night, or when shadows are long, and the moon is crossed by clouds. But we're about to meet a ghost at high noon, on a blistering hot day without a shadow in the sky. In the course of our story, the two women who are embarked upon a fateful journey find respite from the merciless sun when they are drawn toward a barn from which comes a very human sound.
1: So dank and musty. What a place for a baby.
2: The sound comes from there.
1: No.
2: No, the sound comes from over here.
1: From here.
2: The sound is right here.
1: Yes, and this is a crib.
2: But Marion.
1: I know. I know there's no baby in it.

0: 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I'll be back shortly with Act One.
1: 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It holds a lot, but it doesn't use a lot. Holds a lot of people, too. There's room for six in Buick Comfort. And the ride is Buick, too. In fact, the only place the Apollo may deviate from your conception of a Buick is in its low price. Look into the Apollo. It's what you'd expect a Buick to be, and a lot more than you'd expect a small car to be. Apollo. It's the Buick of small cars.
2: Hi.
3: Hi. I'm in nuclear research.
2: Nuclear research?
3: Uh-huh.
2: Hey, wow. I took you for a salami.
3: I beg your pardon?
2: A salami salesman, I thought for sure. Nuclear research.
3: Yeah.
2: And so young. Doesn't that take years and years of college?
3: Not necessarily. 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
2: Forestry? 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
3: Play in the woods?
2: Where do you get this free book, 25 Technical Careers?
3: Just write Careers, Washington, D.C., 20202.
2: Careers, Washington, D.C., 20202.
3: Yeah, send for it. It tells you how you can have a college grad's career without 4 years of college.
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0: Our story begins on a long, straight ribbon of highway in an arid section of the western United States. Marion Jeffries and Janet Marston are longtime friends who are returning home after having driven Marion's son to a summer camp.
1: What a lonely stretch of road. I don't like it.
2: Oh, come on, Marion. No road is lonely at 10 o'clock in the morning.
1: This one is. George was right when he said we should make this part of the trip either very early or late at night.
2: Well, neither of us ever gets up at dawn.
1: And I don't think two women should travel the highways after dark.
2: Oh, I don't mind driving at night.
1: Well, then why didn't you say so yesterday? That motel we stayed in was certainly no prize.
2: Oh, not so bad. Anything to get away from home for a few days.
1: Not from my point of view.
2: Well, you can travel any way you want to at any time.
1: Sometimes I do it only to keep from being bored.
2: Nonsense. You don't know what being bored is like.
1: I wanted to make this trip last longer.
2: Really, Janet, it's an adventure for me.
1: Well, I've enjoyed it, too. It's given us a chance to catch up. But I must say, this stretch of highway is deadly dull.
2: Well, I wouldn't mind if it weren't so beastly hot. There's not a car in sight.
1: Marion, I have an uncomfortable feeling that there are things ahead of us on the road.
2: Oh, I'm glad you're not driving.
1: But don't you see those wavy lines?
2: Shapes
1: rising up, coming closer, and then fading away?
2: Sure, heat haze.
1: And over there, look. Look.
2: Nothing but bare, dry land and sagebrush.
1: I swear I see buffalo. And Indians.
2: This terrible August heat has gone to your head. But I admit I'll be glad when we get to the next... Uh-oh.
1: What's the matter?
2: We're losing speed. The accelerator isn't working.
1: Oh, please, let's not have a breakdown way out here.
2: Motor's dead.
1: But we're miles and miles from anywhere.
2: I know.
1: Well, let's do something. We can't just sit here.
2: Oh. I'm just running the battery down.
1: Then we'll be in a worse mess. Are you absolutely sure we have gas?
2: Well, of course I am. Look at the gauge. And you remember when we got it.
1: I'll look under the hood. Isn't that what you're supposed to do?
2: Well, if you know what you're looking for.
1: Good Lord, feel that blast of hot air.
2: You better get back in while I check the manual. It's here, somewhere in the glove compartment.
1: Marion, it must be 110 out here.
2: Ouch!
1: What's the matter?
2: The hood. It's so hot I can't touch it.
1: Well, get back in the car while the air conditioning lasts.
2: We just better let the motor cool off.
1: Cool off? In this blazing sun?
2: Hurry, close the door.
1: So now what do we do? I feel so helpless not knowing about what makes a car run or stop running.
2: George always says, oh, skip it. I'm going to study this manual and see what happens when a motor's overheated.
1: Maybe if I put on these gloves.
2: Gloves in this weather?
1: Well, then I could open the hood and look for a loose wire or something.
2: You stay here. We'll think of something.
1: I'm thinking very hard.
2: No barn, no tree.
1: Marion, what if we really are...
2: Take it easy, Janet. I said this trip was an adventure, so let's make the most of it.
1: Then I suggest that we get out and start walking.
2: Absolutely not. The best thing we can do is sit quietly here in the car.
1: That's not my idea of an adventure.
2: Someone's bound to come along.
1: Janet?
2: What?
1: Look. Look over there. Is your window closed tight?
2: Make sure. It's a dust storm heading straight for us.
1: That's not a storm.
2: It's someone coming.
1: But there's no road out there.
2: Nevertheless, someone is coming.
1: Well, they must be choking with dust. It's almost too thick to see us.
2: We'll flag them. We'll flag them down. I'll get out and wave this scarf. Only, oh, fantastic. It's horses.
1: Janet, this is unbelievable. Look at what they're pulling.
2: It's a mirage.
1: It must be a mirage.
2: No, they're real.
1: Marion, you said I was suffering from heat.
2: Not this time.
1: You do see what I see, don't you?
2: A covered wagon.
1: And a man who looks at least 150 years old.
3: Morning, ladies.
1: Good morning.
2: Who are you?
3: I'm usually called Old Tyler, but my name is George.
1: Well, that's my husband's name.
3: I do not have the pleasure of knowing your husband, Miss Jeffries.
1: Well, how do you know me?
3: I've come to take you and Miss Marston to the village.
4: He knows my name, too.
3: Of course, I know your names. And now, if you will both come...
1: You will fix the car for us, won't you?
3: Oh, I have no idea whatsoever how you propel these remarkable new conveyances.
4: But you knew we were here. You must have come to help us.
3: Oh, yes, I'm here to be of service. Come along, ladies. Mirado is expecting you.
1: Mirado?
3: Mirado is the town beyond the hill.
1: What hill?
3: Over that-a-way.
1: Well, it's perfectly flat.
3: You'll see the hill when we get to it.
4: But a hill can't...
3: Please, ladies, step into my wagon.
1: But we don't want to step into your wagon. We would like to be on our way.
3: This is your way.
4: I don't think you understand. We're going in this direction, straight ahead. Unless there's somewhere we can wait until help arrives.
1: I have to get home. I mean, my husband's expecting me.
3: Mr. Jeffries does not know what day this is.
4: Well, we know what day it is, and both of us have to get back. We live quite a ways from here, but perhaps if I could call my husband...
3: Oh, he would never hear you if you called from here, Miss Jeffries.
4: Marion, I think this man is not quite right in the head.
1: We don't want to bother you, Mr. Oldtimer, but what we really want is just to be on our way in my automobile.
3: Ladies, your automobile will never take you to where we're going.
4: But we're not going anywhere with you.
1: Mr. Oldtimer, I think it would be best if you'd be good enough to go back to your town and ask a mechanic.
3: Mechanic?
4: You know, a garage man. Someone who can fix an automobile.
3: Why, no one in Mirado knows anything about automobiles.
4: Marion, what are we going to do?
1: I don't know. But if there is a town, as he says, I can't believe
3: they don't... My orders are to take you to Mirado.
4: What do you mean, your orders?
3: Why... You have come to help us just as I'm here to help you.
1: Well, then help us, will you, please?
3: Aye, that's better. Come along. You cannot sit here in the sun.
4: Well, he's right, Marion. And I'm getting terribly thirsty. At least we could get some water and find a telephone.
3: A telephone?
1: Don't tell me your town is that primitive.
3: I've never been privileged to see a telephone.
4: But you will send someone for help.
3: I will take you to Mirado. That is all I can do.

0: riding in a covered wagon. It's not nearly as uncomfortable as I thought it would be.
1: That's your idea. At least the countryside is changing.
0: It sort of lulls you.
1: Why, look, Marion, there is a hill,
0: and we're climbing.
1: But the horses seem so tired and old. I mean, you think we're going to make it?
2: We're almost there, down in the valley. That's Mirado.
1: Incredible.
0: And Janet, look. There are houses. Houses.
1: That means there must be water.
2: We have a fine village pump.
1: And people. And people who can help us. But this town is not on the map. I've studied the map very carefully. It shows nothing.
2: Look down there, Miss Marston. See for yourself.
0: Not very big, is it? But you must have a restaurant.
2: We have a tavern and a church and a jail.
1: What's the population?
2: Well, that depends. Get along there, Jezebel.
0: The street, Janet. Janet, where are the people?
1: It looks deserted.
2: No one round at this time of day.
1: Why, Janet, it's a ghost town.
2: Yes, you could call it that.
1: But surely you don't live here alone.
2: Oh, no, indeed.
1: Now, will you please take us...
2: Oh, the hole! If you'll step down, ladies, you can get yourselves a drink at the town pump.
0: I can hardly wait.
1: Oh, this rusty old cup. But I'm thirsty enough to drink from anything.
0: I'd like to put my head under it. Feels wonderful on hands and arms.
1: But it tastes so... Ugh, so brackish.
2: Hasn't been used in a long time.
0: Now, where can we go for help?
2: I will show you the points of interest.
0: No sightseeing right now, please. But thank you. Do you have a telegraph office?
2: Oh, no indeed, Miss Jeffries. Scouts used to take our messages. Although there is now no reason to send a message.
1: No reason? Tell us right now how to find someone who will go to the next town.
2: Ladies, you are going to stay in Mirado.
0: Well, I suppose we're going to have to for an hour or two.
2: You have come home, Miss Jeffries.
0: Oh, stop making jokes, Mr. Oldtimer.
2: Mirado is a place where people stay forever.
1: Stay? In this deserted place? We'll soon see about that.
0: Let's go to the mayor or to the police chief or someone, anyone in charge.
2: You won't find them now, not a soul, till the stroke of noon.
1: Why not? Someone must live in these houses. Where are the people?
2: Asleep, Miss Marston. They're sound asleep.
0: That store over there. Surely inside we'll find someone who...
2: No one there yet, Miss Jeffries.
1: Well, I'm going to look anyway. Will you come with me, Marion?
0: Yes, but it's all so quiet and eerie. Not a sound.
2: Oh, you'll hear sound, all right. In the barn, cross road, out in that field.
1: What sort of sound?
2: Find out for yourself.
0: You're not being very helpful.
1: I don't like this place.
0: Mr. Oldtimer, you have some explaining to do. You said we were expected.
2: You are, dear ladies, you are.
1: Who are you?
0: How did you know our names?
2: It was destined that you were the ones to be chosen this time.
1: What are you talking about?
0: Please, Mr. Oldtimer. Chosen for what?
2: On the hottest day of the year, when the heat haze spreads across the desert, Mirado comes back to life and claims two people from the modern world.
3: There may be no new thing under the sun, but a frightening prospect confronts Marion and Janet if Mirado really has a living past. It is possible that George is merely a foolish old man touched in the head by too much heat. But on the eerie streets of a ghost town, you never know what sinister forces may be at work. The two distraught ladies seem to be getting further away from help with each passing moment. We'll return to them and the old timer shortly with Act Two.
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0: Stranded on a lonely stretch of road when their car broke down, Marion Jeffries and Janet Marston had been taken to the strange ghost town of Mirado. In vain, they have tried to persuade their ancient escort to help them get back to civilization. But he has an unsettling way of insisting that they have come home to Mirado, and that here they will stay. Their panic is growing with each new turn of events. Aside from the old man, there is no sign of life on the narrow streets.
1: And so you see, dear ladies, we are happy to welcome you.
2: We? You keep saying we. Where are the others?
1: Later, Miss Marston. You'll meet them later.
2: We really can't stay very long.
1: Miss Jeffries, I'll show you to your quarters.
2: My quarters? Truly, we are not planning to be here long.
1: Come with me, both of you. We need you, Miss Jeffries, in the tavern here. Come, we'll go inside.
2: Oh, I don't want to go in there.
1: Oh, nothing to be afraid of. Come along.
3: Janet, the pewter plates. Look. Look. And the glassware. Oh, my, I'd like to take these home. Maybe we are in luck after all.
2: Marion, I didn't touch it. Honestly, I didn't. I just put my hand toward that goblet, and it shattered.
1: Follow me, ladies. The kitchen here is equipped in the best possible way.
2: Why, it's covered with dust. That wood stove hasn't been touched for years.
1: I think you will find that it will soon be ready for use.
2: But who's going to use it?
1: It's not for you, Miss Marston. We have other plans. But we understand that Miss Jeffries is a very good cook.
2: What are you talking about?
1: This stove is for you, Miss Jeffries.
2: Well, Marion, your reputation has really gotten around.
3: Me? Cook on that?
1: Oh, I believe you'll get used to it.
2: Well, who, pray tell, is there to cook for?
1: You'll meet them all at high noon.
2: Marion, we have to get out of here.
1: Oh, yes, Miss Marston. I'll show you to the place we have for you.
2: For me? I'm leaving. We're both leaving.
1: We have real need of a school teacher.
2: And what makes you think that I know anything about teaching school?
1: We know a great many things about both of you.
2: But I haven't taught school.
1: We know that you like teaching school. And this is a fine opportunity.
2: Stop it! I won't listen to any more. You said
3: that. Janet, I hear something. A voice from the barn.
2: A voice? Oh, please make it a human voice.
1: I'll be back at high noon, ladies. The bell on the church steeple will strike the hour. And then, at 1 o'clock, it will all be over.
3: Janet, I'm terrified. He's a madman.
2: Listen. Oh, I hear it. Hurry. There's someone in that barn.
3: It's a welcome sound with a crying baby. There must be a woman nearby.
2: Help me. Help me to open the door.
3: Stop.
2: Well, we've got to open it.
3: I think it's starting to...
2: This door hasn't been opened in years.
3: How could...
2: Pull harder. Oh, there.
3: So dank and musty. What a place for a baby.
2: The sound comes from over there.
3: No. No, the sound comes from over here.
2: Right here. The sound is right here, in the corner. Look, look in the corner. I don't see anything. It's so dark, a crib. Oh, what a lovely hand-carved crib. You're right. This is a crib. But Marion,
3: I know. There's no baby in it.
2: Marion, tell me you hear what I hear.
4: A baby crying right here in this grave.
2: But there is no baby. Are we losing our minds?
4: Oh, Janet, be sensible. We both hear it.
2: Well, there must be an explanation.
3: Oh, I can't stand it. This spooky barn. Let's get out.
2: Well, we can't walk out on a crying baby. You look on that side. I'll go over here.
3: But, Marion, I'm frightened. I always was afraid of the dark.
2: Janet, we've got to keep our heads. That baby must be here somewhere.
3: It's weird. There's no sense to any of this.
4: Now, come on.
2: There must be something about the acoustics of this old barn.
3: The crying has stopped. Oh, Marion, I'm scared to death.